0: continued to hit its energy infrastructure, both in Kyiv, in the capital of Ukraine, and also in the Kharkiv region. Now, this comes at a new low point in the relationship between Ukraine and the US. This all started again on Friday when Donald Trump announced that he was lifting sanctions on Russian diesel exports in order to bring down prices, both globally, but more importantly for him, domestically, ahead of the midterm elections. Volodymyr Zelensky said that that move was weak and that it would just put billions of dollars into the hands of Vladimir Putin. Donald Trump then hit back. He said that Ukraine needed a new president.
1: Local councils say they're feeling new financial pressures in the wake of the Reserve Bank's card surcharge ban. Some have suggested raising rates or even cutting back on services. Labor says surcharges were costing consumers $1.6 billion a year. The Vice President of the Australian Local Government Association, Daria Turley, says councils are having to pick up the amount that's being lost from surcharges.
2: It's another cost that we have to pick up, the processing, the merchant charges. If I give you a simple example, if you're paying rates of $2,500, that's a $250, 1%. It is a surcharge that the council will have to pick up.
1: Independent federal MP Monique Ryan has called on the Greens to block the government's private healthcare changes in the Senate. Under the proposal, the private health rebate for Australians aged 65 and over would be wound back, resulting in millions of Australians having to pay more for their private health insurance each year. The coalition has vowed to block the legislation in the upper house, meaning Labor needs the support of the Greens for the bill to pass. Dr. Ryan says the Greens need to act to block the bill.
3: This is a measure which affects pensioners more than any other group, and it particularly affects low-income pensioners. So the Greens should come to the table and they should block this measure, in which case the government will have no choice but to drop it.
1: Melbourne has been hit by its eighth consecutive day of arson attacks, with police investigating two more suspicious fires. Olivia Sanders has the details.
4: A crime scene has been set up as a police investigation gets underway into a car fire at a home in Craigieburn, north of Melbourne. Police were told a car was set on fire in the driveway of a Coringaway home about 20 past 6 this morning, also damaging a garage on the property. Police are also investigating after a tobacco shop in the inner city suburb of Fitzroy North went up in flames at about 3:45. Fire Rescue Victoria says crews battled the blaze for almost an hour until it was able to be brought under control. The shop has been completely destroyed and two neighbouring businesses were also damaged.
1: To sport, the women's Melbourne Marathon winner Camille French says she has not processed her victory just yet. The New Zealand runner crossed the finish line yesterday in just over 2 hours, 28 minutes and 25 seconds. Australia's Sinead Diver was 23 seconds back in second place, with Irish runner Nicola Sheridan a further 24 seconds back in third, while dual Olympic champion Eliud Kipchoge took out the men's race. French says it took an enormous effort.
5: It was such a special moment, and to have my family at the end, obviously we've worked really hard as a family to get me kind of to this point, and the girls being there, so it was really amazing. Probably haven't totally processed it yet, but yeah, we've just been like soaking up, spending time with everyone.
1: And Adelaide's Izzy Bat-Doyle has broken the Australian women's marathon record. The 31-year-old ran a time of 2 hours, 20 minutes and 38 seconds to finish sixth woman at the Chicago Marathon overnight. To the weather now, there's a severe weather warning for damaging winds for parts of East Gippsland, the northeast, and West and South Gippsland, and a strong wind warning for the West Coast, Central Gippsland Coast, and East Gippsland Coast. For the state, showers and isolated thunderstorms easing and then clearing from the west during the afternoon and evening. The chance of severe thunderstorms with possible damaging winds about the northeast during the afternoon and evening. For Melbourne, cloudy, very high chance of showers becoming less likely this afternoon, a top today of 19 degrees. Right now, it's 15 degrees. ABC News.
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10: When was the last time you saw a fox, particularly if you're in an urban area, if you're in Melbourne? Did you know Melbourne is one of the top fox capitals of the world? As many as 16 per square kilometre. And have you seen the impact of foxes around you? I'd love to hear from you on The Conversation Hour. Our colleagues on statewide mornings have also been exploring the new draft national plan that's just been released to tackle foxes, and they want your feedback as well. We're going to be exploring what it might mean for Melbourne and Victoria. As I said, they want your feedback. This plan is the first for 18 years, almost two decades. And it's saying now, look, we're not going to be able to eradicate foxes, but they do have a plan to make sure that they're not as utterly damaging as they are now. We'll have a look at the plan. But tell me your feedback. Tell me what you've seen, how your neighbourhood has changed, or how you've seen that effect from foxes in your neighbourhood. Also, what do you do about earwax? Tell me you're in a safe space. How do you treat it? How do you prevent it? Earwax can make us squirm as a topic, as a substance as well. But it is more than just a hygiene quirk. It is an underestimated problem. So give us a call if you have any questions about it, because I know it plagues a lot of people, myself included. Personally, until I recently went down this rabbit hole, ear canal of a topic, I didn't know how much earwax can be a problem, can actually mask underlying issues. I also didn't know that it changes as we get older. It explains some things for me. People might ignore it. You might be trying to ignore it because you are a bit squeamish. Maybe you're feeling a bit embarrassed. You think it's got something to do with hygiene. It really doesn't a lot of the time. Or maybe you do exactly the wrong thing to fix it. Do you know? Call me now. You can stay on the line because we're going to have an expert to answer any questions you might have about earwax. 1300 222 774 is the number to call. Or you can text 0437 774 774. But if you can hear me, you can talk to me. Call me on that line because I'd love to hear how you prevent it, your problems with it, and especially if you have any questions about it, we will get to that. Also today, baby, I got you on my mind. Honey, you won't ever know. Do you have powder finger on your mind? The powder finger dates are out. Tell me your thoughts on the powder finger reunion that we heard about last week. Tell me about your favourite reunion tours. I'd love to hear from you. 1300 222 774 is the number to call. But next, let's look at those furry creatures of foxes that are pretty deadly for our mammal species and to so many more amongst us. We'll have a look at the latest draft national plan.
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10: Tell me, what have you seen in your neighbourhood when it comes to foxes? Particularly in Melbourne, we have got so many of them, 16 per square kilometre, 1300 222 774. If you do see them, have you also seen the impact? We know that foxes have contributed to the extinction of at least 20 Australian mammal species. So what are we doing about it? Well, our first national plan, or at least the draft, has been released just in the past couple of weeks, and they want feedback from you. Tell me your feedback today. 1300 222 774 is the number to call. I'll be joined soon by an expert who can tell us all about it, particularly in urban areas. Daniel, you're in Lake Bolac. What do you see there?
11: We live near, not far from Ballarat. We're on the farm there. And we have merino sheep, and when it's lambing time, which it has been just now, we lose a fairly major percentage of the lambs are killed by foxes.
10: Oh, really? Can you, how many would you say?
11: Well, this year I observed, so many of the sheep have twins, and the foxes actually target the twins and will steal one of the lambs. There's literally hundreds would have died this year.
10: A hundred of your sheep?
11: Well, more than a hundred. Hundreds.
10: Hundreds.
11: Up to 1,000 potentially.
10: So, Daniel, what do you do about that? Can you do anything about it?
11: Well, we have a marama, and I have a marama normally in my garden area, and she actually passed away on grand final day, unbelievably. Since then, the foxes have already moved into are coming through the garden at night within 2 weeks of her not being there. They're very active, and I have sheep in the garden area that are ones that have been cared for that have been injured, and they target the mob. A couple of nights ago, I watched a fox come through the garden preying on the actual mob.
10: Do they come in just one at a time, or do they come in numbers, Daniel?
11: No, well, the female ones bring their, I'm not sure if they're called cubs or what the young ones are called. They've got a funny name, the baby foxes, we call them. They were only just outside my bedroom window, and so they learn from the parents how to hunt. And we had a shooter come recently, and they got around 30 foxes just in one of our swamps.
10: 30 foxes.
11: There's literally hundreds and hundreds just on the property.
10: Daniel, that is, sounds chilling, particularly when you are a farmer as well. Are you like Daniel? Let me know. 1300 222 774. What have you seen in your area? What have you seen if you're in Melbourne, one of the top capitals for foxes across the world? Tell me, Ewan Ritchie, who joins me now, Professor of Wildlife Ecology at Deakin, what would you have to say about Daniel's experience there?
12: Yeah, look, it's obviously really upsetting for any grazier to be losing their livestock, and it's really common, unfortunately, across large parts of southern Australia that foxes can have quite devastating impacts, particularly on lambs and other small livestock. And, you know, obviously we need to be able to manage the fox populations to reduce that from happening, and, of course, also protect native wildlife. There are, of course, tools that we can use to protect livestock, and maramas were mentioned. So livestock guardian dogs can be very effective, as can be alpacas and guardian donkeys as well. So there are tools available as well.
10: Tell me, 1300 222 774, if you have had to do that. Of course, that's a bit hard as well to get the alpaca into a Melbourne backyard. We're talking about the effect on Melbourne as well. Let me know what you've seen. This on text, saw a fox crossing my roof in Toorak in midday yesterday. Ewan, what can you tell us about the population of foxes across Victoria, but particularly in urban areas?
12: Yeah, foxes are really widespread. So you mentioned at the start of the show that Melbourne has one of the highest density populations of foxes, probably the highest in Australia, we think, at least based on a study that was done about 20-odd years ago.
10: Why is that?
12: There's a lot of food. We're in a temperate, cooler region, which is more suitable to where they live. So in Australia, foxes are really widespread. They don't occur in Tasmania, and they don't occur in the far northern tropics. So imagine a line sort of around Townsville across to Broome. North of that, there's no foxes. Below that, foxes are very widespread. But they're more abundant in the cooler parts of southern Australia. And of course, Melbourne is one of those. And so there's a large population of possums, so ringtail possums, brush-tail possums, but also rats and mice, etc. And there's lots of rubbish for them to eat. So there's so much food for foxes, and they're incredibly adaptable. You know, they'll feed on a whole range of different things, and they'll live in all sorts of places, you know, whether it be drains, underneath people's houses. You know, you mentioned there, of course, foxes running across rooftops. They're incredibly agile. They're almost more cat-like. You know, they can run across fence tops, etc. So they really are incredibly successful, and that's why they're also quite devastating for native wildlife.
10: Mm. Ambrose, you've called in from Shepparton. What are your thoughts?
13: Well, I-

0: I really don't like them because one of my fox, probably about 4 or 5 weeks back, killed my little Jack Russell in the backyard and reservoir.
1: Oh, no.
0: Just in the, just in the suburban, you know, suburban household. So,
1: What time of day, Ambrose? I'm just not, not that that's crucial, but I'm just wondering about their habits and how brazen they are.
0: I don't know because I woke up in the morning trying to look for my dog. And I couldn't find him, and I found him underneath the car who had been attacked by a fox. So he's little Jack Russell, being a hunter, that's their role. But, yeah, no, I found him in the backyard. So,
1: oh, goodness. Had you known about the danger of foxes around that area of reservoir, Ambrose, before that?
0: They're pretty active. I mean, like, they go after chickens, you know, because we had chickens, and they're coming to the backyard at me and times over.
1: Yeah. Ambrose, I'm so sorry to hear about your poor little Jack Russell. 1300 222 774. If you're like Ambrose or Daniel, you know, who are seeing the devastating effects, and as well, obviously, we've got you and Richie on the line. We're talking about the effect on the native species. This latest national plan, at least the draft, was released a couple of weeks ago, the first in 18 years. We heard that Rob Brewster from Invasive Species Council was saying that, look, a lot has been learnt in that past 18 years. But effectively, the plan says, look, we're never going to, because of their numbers, 1.7 million across Australia, we're never going to eliminate them now. What can we hope for, Ewan?
2: Yeah, that's right. Unfortunately, they are really widespread and a bit like feral cats, you know, until we have a method that specifically targets, you know, foxes and is effective, and that might be some genetic approach or some disease that could be released that would be safe, and we don't have that yet. It really is a matter of reducing their impacts, you know, in areas. And so given that they're so widespread and abundant, we simply can't get rid of them. We think there's potentially, you know, nearly 2 million foxes across Australia, and that number will fluctuate depending on, you know, rainfall and good or bad seasons. So we can't get rid of all of them, but we can protect native wildlife in key areas, and there's a whole range of ways we can do that.
1: Tell us about those.
2: Yeah, so we can have fence sanctuaries, of course, and we have many of those across Australia where essentially we have large areas that are fenced and they are cat and fox proof, and we have native wildlife living inside of those. And, you know, there is properties, in fact, not even far from Melbourne. So Mount Rothwell, many people might have heard of, has large numbers of native mammals living there, only less than an hour west of Melbourne. But we can also, of course, use targeted control for foxes in some areas as well. And that's typically a poison called 1080, and that's deployed using meat baits in parts of Victoria and elsewhere in Australia, targeting foxes to try and reduce their numbers to give native wildlife basically a chance of surviving in the presence of foxes. And it's really important to remember that we have had big wins as well. So, you know, Phillip Island, which is obviously getting a lot of attention at the moment with the penguins,
1: yes,
2: and we hope that they survive, of course, with the impact of bird flu. But that once had foxes on that island, and they have all been removed. And that has led to, you know, the ability to put eastern barred bandicoots there, as well as curlews recently were introduced there as well. So, you know, we can reduce or even eradicate foxes from some areas. It's just basically at the moment impossible to eradicate them entirely from Australia.
1: Yeah, that's right. What you do when it's not an island or an isolated area. I got this from Sue in South Gippsland on text. I have sheep, marimas and foxes. The marimas do a great job, but foxes are smart. This year they sneak sleeping lambs through the fences. All good in the paddock, lamb corpses around the perimeter. It's shattering. With observations like that from Sue, Ewan, what can people do? Obviously, it's hard if you have a farm and if foxes actually learn, I guess, and are smart. What can people do to help, I guess, particularly in urban areas to try and counteract this threat?
2: Look, in urban areas, it's really hard to control foxes because we can't just put poison out, you know, because people's dogs and other animals are around. And so that's really, in many cases, off the table. So controlling foxes in the really urban areas is exceedingly difficult to do. So it's really then a case of managing risk, whether it's to your pets. And obviously, unfortunately, we heard about a listener's dog that was potentially killed by a fox, and cats as well are highly vulnerable to being killed by foxes. So it's probably another, you know, timely warning to make sure that you keep your dog and your cat contained at all times to keep them safe more than anything else. And if you have,

0: You have some thoughts about foxes?
1: Good morning, Mary.
0: Good morning.
1: About 12 months or so ago, in the middle of the night, this was, my wife and I were woken. It was this awful screaming sound. It was like, I swear, it was like a baby was being murdered.
0: Oh.
1: I'm not the bravest person on earth. And I said, I've got to go out and have a look. So I walked out the driveway. I couldn't see anything at first. Then directly across the road, there was these two bright red eyes staring at me. It was scary, I'll tell you. And I thought, God, what am I going to do? This thing hasn't not going to run away by the look of it. And I think it might have been a magpie or something it killed. Anyway, but the squealing was just unbelievable. Anyway, the fox turned around and ran away, thank goodness. But it was so scary.
0: Is that the first time you'd seen one around? Is that in East Keilor, Tony?
1: Probably not the first time, because there's a river not too far from us.
0: Right.
1: And
0: that could be
1: but
0: it.
1: I haven't seen them in the streets. And the squealing was, I didn't believe it could, I don't know whether it was the fox or the bird making the noise, but it was scary, I'll tell you.
0: Oh, it does sound scary, Tony. Thank you. At least when we wake, if we're hearing that, we might know that it's a fox. Denise in St Albans Park, what's it like around you?
2: Well, it's really bad because they're breeding prolifically in the Barwon River Valley, which is closed off because it's the jurisdiction of Barwon Water. The foxes have been breeding there for several years, and recently a friend has lost 5 ducks and a couple of chickens.
0: Mm.
2: Guinea fowl across the road, and people in that area are losing their chickens and stuff. And I've had I live a couple of streets away from the river, and I've had dead possums or mutilated possums. I hear them coming at night because possums come on my roof as well, and it's acknowledged that they're everywhere. And I wrote to the city of Greater Geelong, and
0: what was the response?
2: The response was, yes, Barwon Water are aware that their foxes are breeding prolifically. They've engaged in a program of eliminating foreign weeds and rabbits, but they intend to do nothing about foxes. And I have that in writing.
0: Wow, Denise, that's frustrating, but I guess the national plan might sort out where that responsibility lies. Is it with local council? How does it work? Just so you know, that is a draft program that is asking for feedback. So you can actually find that and send feedback until late January. All of these anecdotes, no doubt, really important. Shout out to the person who's also shared the photo of the resident vixen at the golf course. She visited us while they were teeing off on Friday evening, and I'm looking at a photo of a vixen seriously about 3 metres away from someone teeing off. Let's keep those calls and texts coming as well on the Conversation Hour. Later in the show as well, have you pored through the dates that dropped this morning for Powderfinger's comeback ever since the news dropped last week of their actual return? Fans have been abuzz. So tell me about your Powderfinger stories and about your reunion tour stories. Also coming up in this hour, if cannabis psychosis has touched your life, you're increasingly not alone, because hospitalisations for it, it appears, have risen sharply over a decade, and we will dig into that. But next, get on the line. If you have a question about earwax, let's wax lyrical about that much maligned but poorly understood earwax.
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0: Earwax can be much more than just a frustration.
11: It can, in some cases, mask some serious conditions.
0: Hang on. Did you hear that last bit? Or did it remind you of when you last had earwax and that horrendous feeling, that hearing loss that just creeps up on you, and at a certain point just gets way too

0: Very much. Tell me what you do to treat earwax. Is it a problem for you? Maybe you found a great solution. Maybe you found a great way to prevent it. And also, crucially, do you have questions? Because we will have an expert joining us in just a moment. 1300 222 774. Hop on the line if you have any questions about earwax, what to do about it, and also what potential dangers it might be masking. Joining me now is Dominic Power, who's a senior audiologist, a lecturer, lead audiologist at the Melbourne Hearing Care Clinic at the University of Melbourne. Dominic, thanks so much for your time.
1: Oh, thanks for having me, Mary.
0: It's fair to say that earwax is a problem that some people like to ignore, whether it's through squeamishness or they're just not aware of their bad habits. Is that what you have noted as well?
1: A lot of the time, people will just happily ignore it. But when it becomes a problem, if it becomes overly blocking and starts to impact hearing, or if it's, there's a sensation in the ears that causes a bit of discomfort, that's when they tend to present to us. Sometimes they'll go see their GP first. But when we do remove earwax, the consensus is it's usually quite they're quite dismayed at the colour and the dirtiness of it, which is not always the case.
0: Well, indeed. And for anyone who is thinking it is a hygiene problem, what would you have to say to them about that?
1: Earwax is, it starts off being very, very clean and sterile. It's actually got some antibacterial properties to it. So we do like to keep it in the ear, unless it becomes problematic with blocking the ear completely. When we do have people who ask for their ears to be cleared and we remove the wax, the challenge that we need to, I suppose, respect is that we need to leave a little bit of wax in the ears to let it do its job.
0: Mm. Hop on the line if you have any questions for Dominic Power about earwax, the changes as you've gotten older. That's my particular question. What you could and should do about it before we get to my problems, Dominic. I'm also hearing that, so to speak, the earwax can mask deeper issues. Tell us about what it can mask and why we should pay attention to it.
1: Well, there is some instances where people have presented to their GPs with a sudden hearing loss, and that's been misattributed to a wax blockage. So there certainly can be a change in hearing that can be due to the wax blocking up the ear canal. But not always the case. So what we need to make sure is that people are not being sent away with wax with eardrops. If there is a suspicion of a sudden hearing loss, that really should be treated as a medical emergency, and a hearing test should be sought as a priority to try and work out, is it actually the wax that's causing the problem, or is it something a little bit more deeper and sinister that could be causing the issue?
0: Is that something a GP would generally be able to ascertain?
1: More and more are now doing it a bit more correctly, but unfortunately there's still some that are being missed, and you know we're trying to educate GPs and work with them to be more suspicious of unexplained hearing loss and not put it down to that there may be some wax that could be causing the problem without having the proper diagnostic investigations.
0: Mm. Dominic Power is with you. That's who you're hearing from. If you don't have too much earwax, that is. We are talking about earwax. Hop on the line if you have any questions. Let's get to what this on text, and this is a very, I see a few of these here. I wear hearing aids. Does it increase earwax? How often should it be removed? That's from Caro in Gardenvale.
1: That's a very good question. And so the normal mechanism of the ear canal, actually it works like a conveyor belt where wax is secreted and then sort of rolled out over time. But if you're putting things in the ears like hearing aids, that tends to push the wax back up down back up the conveyor belt, and it has a tendency to accumulate. So it's a case-by-case basis. Generally we would be looking at removing the wax or checking the earwax every maybe 3 to 6, even 12 months, depending on how your wax production is. Some people will be removing the wax fairly frequently just so that the hearing aids can work optimally. One of the things that tend to stop hearing aids in a heartbeat is wax getting in there and blocking the sound output from the hearing aid. So it's one of the important things that we need to do as audiologists is making sure that the ears are appropriately managed so that the hearing aids can work as effectively as possible.
0: Mm. Stuart, you're in Painesville. You have a tip for us, so to speak? Hopefully not a Q-tip.
2: Well, not a Q-tip.
0: Not a Q-tip.
2: That was my downfall, apparently. because I'm in my 70s, and that's what we used to do, is to clean our ears out with those little cotton buds. But I'm in a local play, and I couldn't hear anyone on the right-hand side of the stage. So I went to my doctor, and he said, your right ear canal is so full of wax, it's disgusting. And he actually flushed it out. There was a procedure, you know, your professional there would know what it is.
0: But
2: it was
0: syringing, I think, but go on, yes.
2: Yeah, it was just a complete flush out. When he showed me what was in the bottom of that jug, I tell you what, yeah, no wonder I can hear better now, put it that way.
0: And so what do you do now?
2: Well, so he gave me a preventative program, which is there's a natural olive oil spray, which you can just spray once a week into your ear, and it just helps lubricate, because as we get older, our natural lubrication's lower. And I've just found it's fantastic. Yeah.
0: It's kept away? The play is going well?
2: Yeah. Well, we're our first production is on Thursday.
0: Excellent. And you'll be able to hear all of the applause, Stuart.
2: Yes. And it's hello, hello at Ben's there.
0: There you go. Free plug, so to speak, not an earplug, from Stuart. Thank you. Are you like Stuart? Do you use olive oil spray? Dominic Power can tell us how he would rate that as a solution for maintenance.
1: It's a good spray to use, but one of the downsides of all of those over-the-counter wax softening agents is that it can affect the natural balance of chemicals and natural health in the ear. So there are some that are probably more safer for long-term use than others, but my recommendation is generally, if you don't have a need to have the wax removed regularly, it's best just to let the ear do what it needs to do naturally.
0: Oh, really?
1: Yeah.
0: I was told, and please fact check me on this, that because earwax changes as you can change as you get older, mm-hmm. and so it becomes drier, that the oil would be a good preventative measure, would treat that.
1: It just tends to hydrate the wax. So the wax can be assisted. It's usually for when we want to remove the wax. So the sprays or the drops that are used are usually recommended by the audiologist or the ear nurse or the GP ahead of the removal of the earwax.
0: But it doesn't address this drying issue?
1: If we overly treat the ear, then it can change the pH in the ear, and that can make it a little bit more of a difficult thing to balance. So if it's been recommended by your health person, then I would consider using it, but I wouldn't suggest everybody just goes out and does that without having had somebody look in the ears and advise them appropriately on what they would recommend.
0: Mm. And we should say, always go and see your learned person, your GP, your audiologist, as well. This on text, Dominic. My husband's hearing is awful. He uses cotton buds in his ears every day. I keep telling him not to. Can you please ask your guest if this could be a cause of hearing loss?
1: So potentially, if the wax is being pushed down into the ear canal, which is one of the risks of using the cotton buds, it can impact against the eardrum and cause not only a fair amount of discomfort, but the hearing can be affected. Like Stuart, who had that flush out earlier. Mm. Again, having the ears looked at, seeing what sorts of issues the wax may be contributing to is important. With the use of the cotton buds, it can sometimes be a bit of a cycle that is commenced where the cotton buds are removing the natural protective coating from the ear canal, mm-hmm. creating a dry, hostile environment, which gets very itchy. And then the only thing that soothes the cotton bud use, and then around and around and around it goes. So if there's concerns about hearing, probably should get it checked out.
0: Dominic Power is the person with the advice about ear wax. Of course, go to your GP. I think it was Stuart also who's talked about the syringing, and that's a popular method. I can see also in text people are asking about ear candling. What would you have to say about both methods?
1: They're both ear syringing is something that is it's done by a GP generally if they don't have any other options. It's it can be okay if it's done carefully. It's still the least preferred of the wax removal methods, just because it's got some inherent dangers associated with blasting water into the ear canal. Ear candling has been pretty much debunked. It doesn't do anything. So I would suggest that people don't bother with their wasting their time on that. I've actually seen a couple of ears that have unfortunately had burns on the eardrums because of the molten wax from the ear candles dripping down into the ear canal and causing quite significant injuries. And it doesn't actually do anything in terms of removing the wax from the ears.
0: Yeah, you walk out of there with burns and the same amount of wax, it doesn't seem like a win. This on text then, I guess, going back to what you're saying about, well, look, you shouldn't put anything in there because you're not, because you're going to be messing up the ear, essentially. But on the other hand, you know that you're going to have to have, you're going to have this build up. You just know it because of your own body. So what can someone do in that circumstance then?
1: I'd probably suggest working with their health professional and just making sure that the right approach is used, the right frequency is used, and that we're not creating a puddle of wax that makes it very difficult to remove. So one of the things with those drops and sprays is that too much of that usage can create can make the wax much, much more difficult to remove. And it can actually increase the chance of a, you know, trauma or a scratch or a bruise happening when that wax is actually removed. So it's just finding the right balance, and that's a very much an individual thing that needs to be worked out with in partnership with your health professional.
0: We've got questions about ear buds. So I guess that's the AirPods, those sort of the microphone. AirPods or ear plugs for sleeping as well. Any comments about those, Dominic?
1: Ear plugs for sleeping. If I think sleep hygiene is very important, and if somebody needs to wear earplugs to be able to sleep, if they've got a noisy snoring partner, if they live near a busy road or trains, earplugs are very, very useful. I think the rule is if they're comfortable to sleep with all night long, then they're okay. But again, the earplugs have a tendency to push wax back up into the ear canal, so it might be worth just getting them looked at every, you know, once or twice a year, just to check to see if there's any wax buildup. If the foam plugs are no good, then custom made options are a good option, and they can sometimes be a bit more comfortable to use with the same noise reduction effect. The AirPods or earbuds are good. I suppose we just need to make sure that we're careful with duration of usage and the noise dose, so how loud the earbuds are being used at, and making sure that they're not overloading the loudness in noisy situations, because that's where we can see some noise-induced hearing injuries occur from prolonged usage of those earbuds.
0: Yeah, delicate dance there. This from Barb: I have a milk protein allergy that makes my nose run. I've been told that your ear canals can produce gunk as an allergic response to certain things. Have you got any comments?
1: Yeah, absolutely. So there is lots of things that can change the wax production. So there can be changes in immune response, in terms of stress and anxiety. All of those things can change your amount of wax production. So it can increase it, can change the consistency of it. And I suppose if there are any concerns about, you know, the allergies or whatnot, then it's worth talking to your GP or audiologist about.
0: And just to finish on, I've left till last what actually worked for me and was a complete revelation. I hadn't really heard about it before. Microsuction. People are asking about that. How do you rate it?
1: That's the gold standard of safely removing earwax. So you need to make sure that the person who's doing microsuction has got the right equipment. They obviously will have a little vacuum that will help to delicately and accurately remove the wax, and they'll have a microscope or a head-worn illuminator and magnifier that will help to make the process a lot more comfortable and a lot more precise. And
0: I was really surprised I hadn't heard about it. Dominic, is it available most places? Is it easy to get? Is it Medicare-backed?
1: It can be possibly Medicare backed if you're seeing a GP who has done the training in microsuction. More and more audiologists are being trained and are competent and very good at actually doing microsuction in the clinic. And there's a number of ENT or ear nurse clinics that are around that do wax removal as well using microsuction. It's the best way of doing it.
0: We could talk about ears all day, as you no doubt do, Dominic, but thank you so much for your time.
1: Thank you, Mary.
0: Dominic Power is Senior Audiologist, Lecturer, Lead Audiologist at the Melbourne Hearing Care Clinic at the University of Melbourne. I do see all of the texts to say, yep, our mum said, don't put anything smaller than an elbow in your ear. You've got to worry about some things that mothers used to say. 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We're going to be talking before the end of the hour about hospital admissions for cannabis-related psychosis. Maybe that problem has touched your life. Stick around for that conversation as well. But next, very different gear. How excited are you about Powderfinger coming back? Brizzy Boys Done Good. Hop on the line and tell me that's next.
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0: lost without them? Are you running towards those tickets? Yes, the Aussie rock band Powderfinger are going to play 18 shows around Australia from September next year. We found out last week, after so many rumours, that they are getting back together. I'd love to hear from you how excited you are, what your memories have been of Powderfinger. 1300 222 774. Maybe tell me about your best reunion tours. Are they any good anyway? How good will Powderfinger be? I think I know the answer to that. Joining me to talk about them is Al Newstead, Double J's music and pop culture reporter. Hi, Al. How are you?
1: Hi, Mary. Good. Thanks for having me.
0: Your excitement factor?
1: I'm very excited. Mm. It's really a big deal, obviously, not just because you've got one of the most commercially successful bands of the 90s and 2000s, but it's seeing the reaction to it. It's the kind of stories around it. You know, I've already spoken to friends being like, oh my gosh, I can't wait for tickets to go on sale. I used to listen to them with my dad on the way to high school, or people being like, oh, the last time I saw them was, you know, in 2007 when they played with Silverchair. It's nostalgia, but it's also this generational thing where you grow up with this music, and for some people, they never got a chance to see them live. I know a lot of younger people never got a chance to see Powderfinger, and now they will.
0: 1300 222 774. Were you there? Unlike these young people who haven't had a chance, tell me what your favourite Powderfinger memory is, when you first heard them, what you thought, what impact they had. Also about reunion tours. Do you like reunion tours, or are they just nostalgia? Do you bite your lip and think, oh gosh, I hope they're as good as they used to be? Al, I personally am very excited because I was a bit late to the Powderfinger party, and so then when they broke up, it was like, oh
1: I missed it.
0: Didn't exactly miss it. I did see them in the Maya Music Bowl, I think, at some later point as well.
1: Yep.
0: But I also was left with this feeling of, this band has got more to do. Like, surely there's more in there. Do we know whether there's actually new music with this tour or not?
1: We don't. Pure speculation at this stage. I mean, that would be a real, you know, amazing trick to pull off, to be like, hey, the shows are a year away, which has given enough time to finish new music. You know, it also gives enough time for a rollout for a single. But, yeah, I think that's, you know, maybe people's excitement getting ahead of themselves. It'll be enough just to hear those hits again. And they had a lot of them, you know. They had 22 songs in Triple J's Hottest 100 over the years, which for a long time they were the record holder for that.
0: Wow. Who's beaten it, out of interest?
1: Hilltop Hoods currently hold the record, just ahead of Billie Eilish, fun fact. But, just that idea that these are songs, you know, that people love, and the evolution from the band from early on, they were much more of a sort of like grunge rock element into the 2000s when they became huge. They carried that over, but then still had kind of more ambitious rock and roll. Then they went back to their roots, and they, you know, became the kind of band that you could not escape when they are soundtracking footy montages. So just big festival sing-alongs. So these are songs that really are built for those big mass sing-along moments as well. So
0: footy montages, and then a particularly devastating TAC ad, as I recall, as well.
1: Oh, really?
0: As you know, from the, what's that song?
1: My Kind of Days? Scene or something?
0: No, the sad one. These days, Ross the Wizard leaned in. Yeah, it was just, if anyone knows it, it still makes me drive slower. Let's just put it that way.
1: Yeah, right.

0: This on text, oh, controversial. Go out gracefully, Powderfinger. You've had your time.
1: Oh, interesting.
0: Yeah. 1300 222 774. Do you agree with that, dare I say, anonymous texter there? Al, you know this is your business. How do people know when they're buying their tickets, when they're now they've got the dates and they're forking out their, no doubt, lots of money?
1: They're hard earned, yeah.
0: Yeah, that's right. How do you know if they're going to be okay?
1: In terms of the band?
0: In terms of the band, reunion tours.
1: Yeah, look, I think with Powderfinger, you are dealing with a band. They've always worked extremely hard. They've never taken their success for granted. So I think for them too, they were talking about an interview with Miff Warhurst this morning on ABC News Breakfast. A big part for them is for their kids getting to see them. You know, for a lot of them, their decision to split up was they'd spent their entire adult lives together since 1989. So that's, you know, a couple decades together, working really hard. You know, as much as they had success, they really were out there touring, recording, making music. So I think they're kind of getting back together for the right reasons. And that's always the number one reason to be doing it. You know, obviously there's a lot of money to be made with a tour like this, but, you know, I don't think necessarily that's the decision to be doing it. In terms of the timing as well, like we said before, I think it was interesting that we had the NRL rumours of Silverchair and then all of a sudden you've got Powderfinger coming back. So I think it's that. I think maybe they've seen reunion tours of the last few years. You know, Oasis has been a huge one. Even locally, people like Australian Crawl, another Brizzy band, Violent Soho, they've probably seen that and think like, well, we could do that, you know.
0: Absolutely.
1: People loved us. People still do love them. Even the Hottest 100 of Australian Songs a couple of years ago, 3 songs in the top 10. So the love is there. The buzz is there.
0: The buzz is there. And, you know, why knock nostalgia? I've seen 50th anniversaries. It was Cold Chisel. It was Metal as Anything, Split Ends, all fantastic as well. I mean, if you've got an alternate viewpoint, should we never have reunion tours? Let me know. Hop on the line. I mean, there's nothing necessarily wrong with nostalgia, is there, Al?
1: Well, I can see.
0: Or is it the young folk with their new music saying, get off the stage?
1: Well, not necessarily. But I think there is an element of seeing an older band perform a song that they wrote in their 20s. You know, I always think of Joni Mitchell when she came back from, you know, she had some massive health scares and really had to learn how to talk and sing again. So a bit of a different context. But seeing an older Joni Mitchell perform a song that she wrote in her 20s gives it a totally new meaning, a totally different distinction. And even that muscle memory of seeing a band that you used to see when you were younger and now seeing them again as an adult and thinking of all the time that has passed, that's a kind of a muscle memory and a kind of emotion that you just don't get. And it is quite special. And again, that younger demographic, for them seeing a band they never thought they could. You know, I can remember seeing The Police, and I'll admit they weren't top form. They were still fighting a lot, but it was just that element of being like, oh, this is a band that were massive that I never thought I'd get a chance to see, and here I am seeing them. So there's lots of layers going on. Again, that cross-generational appeal.
0: Yep. Now, I've already said that I've gone there, so I've added myself as a fan anyway. But again, I'm seeing this on text, and I'll get you as a music expert to answer this. Australia's Oasis, the ultimate of bland. Sorry. What do you think, Al?
1: Look, I can see those comparisons from critics as well. Like, they used to get called Australia's Foo Fighters a lot. They get compared to U2. I think my response to that would be, it's always easier to criticise a song with mass appeal than it is to actually write one.
0: Nice line.
1: Well, it's not easy to just write songs that resonate with people. And I think particularly with their last couple albums, Powderfinger, that was the kind of blueprint. It's like, we now have a mass audience of stadiums of people singing along. We have to actually write songs that fit that. That's not going to be for everyone, but I think at the same time, you shouldn't quite knock the skill of that. And similarly, the Oasis comparison, them coming back after so long, you see those audiences, how they've connected, not just in the UK with all the footy lads, not just in Australia. You see them in Tokyo and South America and places all around the world that know those songs and love them. And that goes beyond just English language. So, yeah, I think it's easier to criticise than actually do it.
0: There's a challenge for all of you doubters out there. Al Newstead, thank you so much for joining us today.
1: No worries, Mary.
0: That's Al Newstead, Double J's music and pop culture reporter. Fiona from Northcote says, if bands are amazing and loved, they should be able to keep performing. If you don't want to see it, don't go. This Powderfinger are great live. I think they should do more shows. They're great writers. More songs from them, plus more shows, says this text.

0: You Powder Finger fans, the dates are out there now. This on text, though, I'm very sceptical of reunion tours. Some feel tired and some can be fantastic. We'll continue that debate right up until next September, I am sure. Coming up on the Conversation Hour on 774, we're going to look at some sobering new research about cannabis-related hospital admissions. That's next.
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1: You're with Mary Guerin.
0: Well, just before we go, I wanted to draw some spotlight on some sobering new research from Monash University. It says that cannabis-related hospital admissions have increased by quite a bit over the past decade, and that's got a flow-on effect, of course, on our hospital system. Joining me now is Miffenwaye Graham, who's from the Monash Addiction Research Centre and who's looked at this these figures. Thanks for joining me, Miffenwaye. Tell us what have you found?
4: Thanks for having me, Murray. So we looked at over 40,000 cannabis-related hospital admissions in Victoria over a decade, and we saw a 49% increase over that time period. And we saw these were mainly driven by psychotic disorders, so commonly known as psychosis, in about 4 in 10 admissions.
0: So psychosis events, if they're called that, up by almost 50% in a decade. What are the theories behind the contributing factors to that rise?
4: So there could be multiple factors involved. So there's been increased social acceptance over that time period, meaning people would be more likely to tell their doctors about it. And the increase was not in a straight line. So there was fluctuation, and it really peaked during the COVID lockdowns, which we know had impacts on people's mental health and job losses. We also know that people's use of cannabis has increased over their lifetime, so both non-prescription and prescription.
0: What's leading to that latter one, going through the increased use over a lifetime? What have you found about that? Who's part of that cohort?
4: So across the board, we know that the products available, especially prescription products, have gotten stronger. And so we know we've got prescription products up to 88% THC. And we know that with cannabis, increased strength, frequency, dose or duration can increase the person's risk of harm.
0: So if they are prescription drugs, though, presumably that's done with some sense of oversight?
4: So that is the intention, but we know based on more recent years that there have been concerns around inadequate screening and monitoring of patients that have been prescribed, particularly through profit-driven, high-volume telehealth clinics. But I should note that this particular data set combines both legal medical scripts and illicit use, so we can't necessarily tease apart the two.
0: Right, so when you're seeing the psychosis, you're not sure exactly how it gets there. Is it fair to say there's a lot more anecdotal evidence in my life that particularly women going through menopause are turning to this as well? Is that part of that increased use as well? Not to say that it leads to psychosis or any such outcome, but is that what you found in your studying?
4: So we found the increase in women was double that of men over the decade. And we also know that the proportion of women who use cannabis has increased, particularly higher risk or more frequent use.
0: Mm. So overall, when you've got that sort of rise over a decade, what has been the resulting strain on the hospital system?
4: So a lot of these admissions were quite serious. So overall, 2/3 were multiple day stays, so around

0: on 7 days, and there were greater than 1,500 ICU cases. So there is substantial strain from these cases, from both a person level, population level, and hospital system perspective.
1: Mifumwe, you're from the Monash Addiction Research Centre, no doubt looking at the broader policies around this. What does that rise over a decade suggest is the next step for public health policy around this?
0: It really highlights the urgent need for targeted public health campaigns and earlier intervention strategies to protect vulnerable populations and to ease the strain on the healthcare system.
1: Thank you so much for joining us and bringing light to your research, Mifumwe.
0: Thank you so much, Murray.
1: Mifumwe Graham from the Monash Addiction Research Centre. This on text from an anonymous person. Indoor hydroponics are also contributing to extra strong weed. Let people grow a plant in the backyard. And someone else is talking about hydroponic dope being the issue. There is no proper segue from that to Bridget Duclos, who's on after.
2: Speaking of dopes.
1: No,
2: I said it, you didn't.
1: You said it, I did not.
2: Mary, I don't know whether you watched Bathurst, but it was very sad watching that the Team 18, Anton de Pasquale, run out of petrol in the very last lap.
1: Isn't there a little red light?
2: Well, my little red light was beep, beep, beep, beep, beep as I was trying to get through the Melbourne Marathon traffic yesterday. And you know they tell you how many kilometres you've got left?
1: Yeah.
2: It said none. And
1: none.
2: I was in the biggest state of stress, thinking I won't be able to move over and park because there's so many cars. Petrol, when have you run out? There's nothing worse.
1: I was on a family trip, two young kids in the back. We were doing a tour around the beaches of Normandy.
2: Yeah.
1: And we were trying to figure out on very rudimentary smartphones where it looked like there might be a petrol station, and we were down to less than 10 kilometres.
2: What do we do without apps, honestly? Even with them, I still run out. We're going to talk about that and also made-up words. We've got a lovely young intern working with us this week, Ollie, and he said a word the other day which I haven't heard. It was a made-up word. I love made-up words, and they catch on, like the shacket. Which is your shirt jacket.
1: The shacket, yes.
2: That sort of thing. I want to know if you've made up a word, and what is it, and has it stuck?
1: And has it stuck? That's a good one.
2: The other one I love is jeggings for your jean leggings.
1: Oh, yeah, well, fashion's always got to have something because it's something new. I remember Hugh Laurie wrote in their book about Fry and Laurie that one day he started on set calling it a spoffle, and that was the...
2: A spoof.
1: No, it was this that I'm looking at right now, the cover on a microphone.
2: Oh.
1: And he said it so authoritatively, and he thought it's, and everyone just picked it up on set.
2: So now
1: it's called spoffle.
2: Oh, I never knew. I was
1: because
2: speaking
1: it just sounded
2: to a spoffle every day.
1: Onomatopoeically, he said that just sort of worked.
2: Okay.
1: There you go.
2: I want your made up words. I also want your running out of petrol stories after 12:30. Look forward to chatting to you then.
1: Bridget Duclos is on 774 ABC Melbourne from 12:30. Thank you so much for being with me on the Conversation Hour. 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Talk tomorrow.
3: ABC is more precise. I like that it's informative, and I like that there's no ads. 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
4: Yeah, definitely. 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
6: ABC News with Michaela Ortolan. Good afternoon. One Nation's deputy Victorian leader has denied accusations of racism over an AI-generated campaign video featuring a suicide bomber and a home invader. Olivia Sanders reports.
7: Shown at the party's Melbourne campaign launch earlier this month, the video features a young man of African appearance wielding a machete and a man who appears to be of Middle Eastern descent wearing a bomb vest. Speaking with 774 ABC Melbourne, One Nation's Victorian Deputy Leader Colleen Harkin defended the video.
8: I'm not accepting that it's racist. Would you complain if it was a white-skinned person or a female with blonde hair?
7: She says the video tackles the general view about all the things that are going wrong in Australia and what's needed to fix them.
6: Some local councils say the Reserve Bank's new card surcharge ban will force them to raise rates. Labor frontbencher Christy McBain has urged the RBA to remove bank fees for businesses to use point-of-sale machines, as some businesses raise their prices in response. The Vice President of the Australian Local Government Association, Daria Turley, says the ban is putting increased financial pressure on local councils.
4: We know that our ratepayers will be saying, well, you get enough money out of this. When you look at the massive budgets that we have, this is a time that we say that the government needs to work with councils to understand how that financial cost shifting will work.
6: The owner of a shop that was damaged in a firebombing last night has vowed to reopen as soon as possible. Police are investigating two alleged arson attacks across Melbourne early this morning, including a car fire at Craigieburn, north of Melbourne, and a tobacco shop fire in the inner suburb of Fitzroy North. The fire at Fitzroy North completely destroyed the tobacco store and damaged two neighbouring businesses. The owner of one of those neighbouring businesses says they're overwhelmed by the support from the local community.
9: The general sentiment of people around is these type of businesses don't belong in a place like Fitzroy North. This is a community place. But yeah, I think for us personally, I think we just have to work through insurances. We want to be open again very soon. We're very positive to open again. This is our dream business.
6: Teenage boys say they're being shown misogynistic content on social media, even if they do not engage with it. In a new study from the Queensland University of Technology, scientists posed as teenage boys online to understand how social media algorithms influence young men. They found that nearly three quarters of the content served to teenage boys is deeply anti-feminist. Lucinda Nelson from QUT's Digital Media Research Centre says the content influences young boys and ultimately impacts women and girls.
10: Even if individual boys aren't particularly engaging with this sort of content, the algorithms kind of learn that boys in that demographic, that sort of age group, or people in their networks like it, and then they continue to recommend it and try it out with these different boys as well.
6: Australian rock band Powderfinger has announced its first national tour in 16 years with 18 shows planned for next year. Sam Wilkinson has more.
11: The Brisbane band will reunite for concerts in six cities across September and October 2027, kicking off in their hometown before heading to Cairns, Perth, Sydney, Adelaide and Melbourne. The shows will be held under stadium-sized tents, with the band promising a mix of live music and festival-style entertainment. Powderfinger split in 2010 after releasing five number one albums and winning 18 ARIA awards. They say the timing finally feels right to reunite, with tickets going on sale to the general public next month. Monday.
6: American cult filmmaker Quentin Tarantino is directing his first theatre play starring Borat star Sacha Baron Cohen. The Oscar winner's first stage play is called The Pippinjay Cavalier and will open in London's West End in March. Tarantino is best known for films including Reservoir Dogs, Pulp Fiction and Inglourious Basterds. To the weather now, there's a severe weather warning for damaging winds for parts of East Gippsland, the northeast and west and south Gippsland, and a strong wind warning for the west coast, central Gippsland coast and east Gippsland coast. For the state, showers and isolated thunderstorms easing and then clearing from the west during the afternoon and evening, the chance of severe thunderstorms with possible damaging winds about the northeast during the afternoon and evening. For Melbourne, cloudy, high chance of showers atop of 19 degrees, it's 17 degrees. ABC News.
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13: Hello, hello. Welcome to another week of the Country Hour. Great to be with you. Victorian Labor over the weekend announced that it has a royalties for regions policy. Labor's promising that it will make $500 million or so over 4 years from mining royalties and is prepared to invest 100% of that back into regional Victoria. Is that enough to make mining worth it in regional areas? If all the money made from that mining, particularly at a government level, at a royalty level, is invested back into regional areas, is it a policy you'd like? Do you have concerns? Are there questions on your mind? I'm interested in what you're thinking. You can give us a call. We can have a chat about it together. 1300 977 222. You can text 0467 842 722. Does a

0: Loyalties for regions policy, get your vote. 0467 842 722. We've got now competing policies from two major players in politics in Victoria. Labor has royalties for regions. The Coalition has a fair share guarantee of 25% of spending on infrastructure going to regional areas. So you've got two things there you can choose from. Tell me which one gets you a vote, or maybe you don't like any of them. 1300 977 222 if you want to call us on the Country Hour. Text as well. We'll also talk about protecting farmland. We'll look at an international deal between the US and Russia on diesel and how that might affect the diesel market, and will it change things for us here, and a whole lot more. This is the Country Hour. It's great to have your company.
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0: We've already got a text saying, happy wet Monday, wasn't team. If you're getting a bit of rain, tell me where it is. It hasn't fallen on my head in Shepparton yet. I was looking at the radar earlier. I think it's coming soon. But if you're getting some rain and you have some figures to share with us, you know what to do. Send them through. I'd love to have a look at them as well. Let's talk royalties for regions. Victorian Labor is pledging to return all royalties from critical minerals mined in regional areas back to regional communities if re-elected next month. So what does a royalties from regions policy mean, and how will it work? Wade Stevens filed this report.
2: The state's deposits of zircon, titanium and rare earths are believed to be worth hundreds of billions of dollars, but are yet to be tapped. Labor says establishing the Royalties for the Regions Fund would build a funding pool worth hundreds of millions of dollars within a few years, to then be used for investing in regional schools, hospitals and roads. Executive Director of the Victorian branch of Minerals Councils Australia, James Sorahan, had this to say about the election pledge.
3: So I think it's really good news for regional Victoria. All the royalties would come back to regional areas that host mines and are around mines. So that will be great for things like roads, social infrastructure, healthcare, rail and other infrastructure that all industries and locals can utilise. The Minerals Council of Victoria has been calling for this for a while because we want to see our communities that we operate in benefit from mining. These amounts of money are large, like we're talking $150 million paid in royalties each year over the last couple of years, and it's projected to be pretty close to that, coming down a little bit because of coal ending in the Latrobe Valley. But that amount of money, like that's tens of millions per year in regional areas, makes a really big difference. Whereas if it's just disappearing into the state budget and into Melbourne, it makes much less. So it makes a lot of sense to make sure in regional areas that we're benefiting from regional primary industries like mining. That's where the activity is taking place. These sorts of initiatives ensure that it's regional communities that get the most benefit from them, because we know we need better roads, we know we need better healthcare and TAFEs and other infrastructure to ensure that our regions can thrive and young people have a reason to stay.
2: MCA Victoria been in discussions with the state opposition or with One Nation Victoria in case Labor doesn't hold on to power come the election?
3: We've pushed this policy really with all political parties. It's open to all of them. So we really hope that this will be a bipartisan policy.
2: Have you had any indication from any of the opposition parties about whether there is support there?
3: Not yet. I think it's a concept that's good, so I would be hopeful that it's supported, but we'll just have to wait and see what they say over the course of the election.
2: The ABC also spoke to Jason Mellings, Grains Director of the VFF, who owns land between Warracknabeal and Donald, near where the Astron Corporation's large rare earth mine is expected to start up next year.
4: Long story short, I don't want to see mines here full stop. I mean, if they were to come through, it's just going to change the face of this community, this area, this farming ground full stop. Where it's proposed to go here, it's probably only a couple of k's east of our place, our farm. And look, it's a good farm. There's been a lot going into it over the years. And from my point of view, I don't want them full stop, and neither does anyone else, as far as I know. But as for these royalties go, well, the first thing I'll say is we seem to be paying lots and lots of tax anyway, so I don't think it's up to mining royalties to pay for infrastructure we should already have. But if they were to come through, then I would actually endorse the fact that the royalties were spent here. And the other thing I'd say about that is, as long as it's not just a token gesture for a bit of social licence, that they are it is real money, and we do get better roads, better hospitals, etc. Well, I just look at the whole battery farm scenario, and probably broadly speaking, is wind turbines, a whole lot. I think

0: If they were to hit the area, I think that maybe a bit of a kickback from some royalties or some payback for those things would be a good thing as well. I mean, apparently going to generate a heap of money. Well, if they do, the fact that they're a bit of an eyesore, etc., I just reckon maybe a bit of a kickback there wouldn't be a bad idea either.
1: Mr. Sorahan says the Minerals Council doesn't have a view on what renewables should and shouldn't pay.
2: I certainly know that mining can provide a good example of benefits for local communities. I think the big difference is the number of jobs and other things that we have on an ongoing basis outside just the construction phase of renewables. So, I know that's very much a live debate in regional areas like where I live around how renewables can contribute. I just think it's really good that the VFF, Minerals Council and others are really on the same page now on this, that we know that more needs to be done for regional communities, and we're having a discussion about how we can do that, which is, I think, really positive and lead to good outcomes for local government areas that will host mines in future if the mineral sands mines progress are Yarriambiack, Gunawarra, Swan Hill, Bull Oak into the future as well, and East Gippsland along with Horsham. And we currently have operating gold mines in Victoria, in Northern Grampians, in Stawell, in Ballarat, and in the LGA of Bendigo. And we've got a really advanced gold antimony project in Mitchell Shire. So when you just look at the shires and local government areas where mining's currently operating and where there are really advanced projects that could turn into mines in coming years if they get permitted and financed, we've already got a lot of LGAs benefiting, and we would probably see, you know, LGAs within 100 k's of each mine sharing in this, but all of those details would be sorted out by government, and we're supportive of communities and obviously the mining industry having a say in how it gets distributed and the detail on where the money gets spent. I think there's a lot of really good things that can be done with this.
3: Tell me what you think about that 1300 977 222, royalties for regions. Is it something that interests you for your vote this election? That was Executive Director of Minerals Councils of Australia Victoria Branch, James Sorahan, speaking there with Wade Stevens. Now, we did request to speak to someone from the Labor government, and after confirming our request was received, we haven't received a response. And obviously no one has been made available, so I can tell you we did go to government on this. I did try and look up a lot about how much the Victorian government is receiving in royalties. And according to budget documents that Emma Field, our producer, found, $158.28 million in royalties was paid in 24-25. That was up from $134 million the year prior. What's interesting about that is if you look at the announcement from Labor, they're only forecasting $500 million being raised over 4 years. And as you heard the Minerals Council, they say some of those figures are because the value of what's being mined is expected to drop over that period. So they're only expecting about $125 million in royalties per year over the first 4 years of this being in place. Beyond that, as more critical mineral mines come into place, I don't know what that would mean. You can tell me what you make of it. What do you think we need to be considering here? It's also interesting that we've got a royalty-specific policy now from Labor. Royalties for regions. The Coalition have a different policy for regional area infrastructure spend in regional Victoria. We've talked about that before. They're promising 25% of all infrastructure spending to be spent in regional areas. How do you compare those two? What do you make of that? Let's talk about that today. Chris is on the line from Hepburn Springs. G'day, Chris.
4: G'day, Warwick.
3: What's in your mind when you hear that?
4: Look, the Labor government in Victoria couldn't organise a chook raffle. Then when Andrews was in power, Jacinta Rallon, and now, I mean, this, they're getting desperate. I mean, they're charging people to photograph the 12 apostles, and now what's 125 million pulled out of mining? Like, our roads are in such a state of disrepair, our hospitals, people waiting, 782 people waiting in excess of 4 months in Ballarat to get in emergency. I mean, it's just $9 billion to get out of the underground boring project. That's a lot of hot dinners. I mean, it's time they were gone, mate. Like, let's get real.
3: Hey, Chris, the idea of them getting desperate, though, is that when you actually get promises that might be meaningful to a regional area? Have you looked at it sort of from the separate way?
4: Oh, look, Ben Carroll's received it. I mean, he was part of their cabinet for a long time, and now they're just... But politicians will swing around and do anything just to get the votes. So the proven record's on the table, mate. It's time they were out.
3: Chris, thank you very much for your call. 1300 977 222 if you want to have a chat. Marianne is on the line in Dunkeld. Hi, Marianne.
5: Hi, Warwick. Great to hear. I think it's a great idea, but it needs to be extended so that communities, rural communities, get benefits from renewable energy projects. Interestingly, when the government made announcements about planning guidelines for data centres, they talked about legislating for a local infrastructure guarantee fund, and they still have not done that for renewable energy projects.
3: So, Marianne, do you think, and obviously there was even a rally in Melbourne last week we were speaking about, and two-thirds of the speaker list, it was people either anti-sort of mining, anti-renewables, anti-transmission line sort of projects going through their areas. If you think there was a payoff, like royalties for regions here, and like what you're talking about with the development of renewable projects or data centres, communities would be more inclined to accept them?
5: Look, I think that our communities need to see significant ongoing investment, Warwick, and we haven't seen that. And we've got all these things happening which deliver benefits for the whole of the state, particularly metropolitan areas, and we need to see more of those substantial benefits coming back to our communities who are providing essential services for the whole state.
3: Marianne, I'm grateful for your call. Thanks very much for joining us.
5: A pleasure. Thanks, Warwick.
3: Marianne there in Dunkeld. 1300 977 222 is the number you can call. A couple of texts coming in, and then I'll go to you, John. But here's Stephen Kirwan says, hi, Warwick. Royalties back to the regions, but will the budget allocation be revised? So Stephen's sceptical that if this money comes from this pot, what happens to the money from the other pot? Grant says, it would be good to see Labor guarantee these promises if they get elected and follow through. If they don't, there needs to be consequences. Trevor says, hi, Woz, don't care at all about mining royalties. Keep it all in the ground and mining companies can nick off. Nick in Lakes Entrance, hi, Warwick, give me a break. Why are you even giving this air? Why didn't they do this when they were in power? They must think the electorate are stupid. Nick, it's an election. This is when promises are made. This is when we get to talk about these things. This is when you actually get to decide. We need to talk about these things in the lead up to an election. Because after a government is in power, that can be difficult to hold them in account, although we try on a program like this, and that is the role of journalists. But in the lead up to it, that's when you, the voter, you get a chance to exercise your rights. John is in Shepparton, 1300 977 222. Hi, John.
6: Hi, Warwick.
3: What did you want to say?
6: I'm along with Stephen. I think what they do, and they've ripped the guts out of Victoria countrywide, over the last 12 years, the Labor government, what they'll do, they'll sort of say, oh, here's $100 million from royalties, but they just take it out the back door and they haven't funded us properly for 12 years. They'll just take more funding and then just sort of think, oh, here we are, we're going to give you $100 million after ripping all the, you know, farmland up. It's they can't be trusted and it's just a sleight of hand.
3: And just on that, John, if there was more to this policy and it was about, say, replacing the emergency services and volunteers tax, for an example, or something that people saw as an onerous thing on regional Victoria, do you think that would be more meaningful to you?
6: That's a perfect example of it. They've ripped the funding out of our country fire services, and here they are sort of saying, well, we'll tax you and we'll give all that money to you. But they've already taken all the money out of it. That's the same issue as this. They've already taken all the money and here they are sort of saying, oh, we're going to do the right thing by you and give you $100 million back in royalties. It's just a bit of a joke, really, when you see the amount of money that they haven't put into the state.
3: No need to apologise, John. We like that you call and we like that you tell us what you're thinking. Thank you very much for your call. 1300 977 222. That's what Talkback Radio is for. What's on your mind? You hear royalties for regions. You hear a promise saying all the royalties will stay in regional Victoria. We haven't heard a policy like that in regional Victoria before. When we look at the numbers, about $500 million over 4 years is the promise from the Victorian government, from Victorian Labor, heading to the next election. Already this year alone, the 24-25 year, those royalties were $150 million. There are more approvals of mines. There are other mines being developed. It may grow, but due to prices, it looks like it will fall over the next term of government. But what do you make of that? I say it's a new policy for Victoria. It's a new promise for Victoria. There is Royalties for Regions promises elsewhere in Australia, one of which was in WA, where famously that was

0: it was great initially when it was the Liberal National Coalition in power. When there was a change of government and Labor promised to keep royalties for regions in place, which they did do when they got into power, except they took it out of the recurrent funding for the regions. So yes, they kept royalties for regions, but when they got to power, the funding to the regions dropped because they took back the recurrent funding for the government agencies.
1: So that's what some of the callers were talking about before. They were worried if you have this pot of money here, something will be taken away from regional funding from elsewhere, and that was your experience over in WA.
0: Oh, too right. That was definitely my experience. And I think, you know, the devil's in the detail. What does it actually mean? You know, what else will be affected? How long is it going to last? Are there going to be any adjustments along the way? You know, it sounds great. I was very supportive of it in WA because of the mining sector in WA that produced so much income. And I thought, you know, putting some of that back into the community was fantastic. But yeah, it kind of faded over the years.
1: David, I'm grateful for your call. Good to talk to you. Oh, actually, just before I let you go, given your experience was in WA, and this was very much a Nationals in WA policy and a Liberal Nationals government policy. To come now to Victoria and hear a Victorian Labor government try and bring out this promise, what does that do? How do you take that?
0: Well, surprising, because the Labor government in Western Australia basically has a very centralised platform. They're not overly interested in the regions in WA. So to now have a Labor government here that says they are interested in the regions, you know, I don't want to be too pessimistic, but I do wonder at what they're up to.
1: David, I'm grateful for your call. Thanks very much for joining us and giving us the WA experience, right? Like, thank you. David there from WA, I think now in Mildura. Happy to take all calls, 1300 977 222. Royalties for regions, fair to say there's a lot of scepticism. A little bit of interest, though, too. Marianne was on the line earlier. You can tell me what you think. In the meantime, internationally, there's been a lot of movements around energy at the moment, and there are some thoughts that maybe the diesel price could be coming down due to a couple of things. One, a deal between Russia and the United States, announced by President of the United States, Donald Trump, to once again buy diesel from Russia, from the United States. And another announcement in terms of the war with Ukraine around agreement between the two sides of that war to not attack energy infrastructure. That is a little bit more precarious with a Russian attack on a power facility at Kharkiv in recent hours, overnight, Australian time as well, meaning that's on shaky ground. But if those two moves happen, is the price for diesel going to fall for farmers, particularly those about to embark on a busy harvest period in Australia? My colleague Sally Sara on RN Breakfast, on our sister network here on ABC Radio, has been speaking to Ron Borso, who's an energy columnist, I got there eventually, at Reuters, about the diesel situation. And this is what he had to say.
2: The details that Donald Trump released just show that this is hardly a panacea for the global diesel problem. If you put together all the numbers that Donald Trump said Russia would supply, it totals 12 hours of global supply. The world consumes around 30 million barrels per day of diesel. And if you tally everything that Donald Trump said Russia would release, you reach about 15 million. So you're really talking about insignificant volumes on the grand scale and probably nothing that would move the dial.
3: So is this all driven by the US midterms? Is it symbolic rather than practical?
2: Absolutely. I think it's pretty obvious by now that Donald Trump is desperate to lower petrol prices, petrol and particularly diesel, which kind of underlie broader inflation in the economy. He doesn't want to be the president that's remembered as, you know, the record diesel prices are under him. He kept mocking Joe Biden for being the president where gasoline prices reach $5. So he doesn't want to be in that category. He's, and we can see that in recent days, he's really pulling every possible lever by

0: to try to improve the supply for diesel, but it's absolutely not simple, and it's you need much more than tweets and through social posts.
1: So, how are the prices looking currently for diesel and what's described as gasoline in the United States right now?
0: They are just about, diesel prices are just about at record high, maybe slightly below what they were a few weeks ago, but we're still talking about $6.30 or so per gallon. And that's extremely high. And the US economy that is, driven by literally by trucks and industry that all consume and agriculture that all consume diesel, a high diesel price will filter into the produce and goods that are consumed very quickly. So that's the concern of the White House. And likewise, gasoline prices are not that bad, but they're still very high, and we see from polls that American voters are extremely worried about the cost of living. And Trump is well aware of that, but it seems that nothing he can do at this point would change the picture materially by the midterm elections next month.
1: So buying this Russian oil, the United States would be effectively breaking its own sanctions. Is there anything that Congress could do to walk it back?
0: I don't think the United States would actually import any diesel. That's another kind of quirk of the whole deal. The United States is a very big exporter of diesel, particularly since the start of the Iran war. The U.S. refiners have benefited hugely from the global crunch in diesel. So in itself, the United States doesn't really, I can't see it importing large volumes. The exports from Russia would probably end up where they had ended up before. It was Brazil, Africa, perhaps. But I'm not sure they will actually reach the United States. To that effect, the market is so global that you can't just, push diesel into one market and expect the global price to reduce, to come down. This won't really move the needle at all.
1: Will it affect prices at all?
0: Not really. I can't see that happening. Perhaps the energy ceasefire, in theory, would do more, because one part of the reason why diesel prices are so high has been the very effective Ukraine drone attacks against Russian refineries over the past year, even a bit longer by now. Extremely effective and painful for the Russian economy. But that came, Russia is a big exporter of diesel. And in July, they suspended diesel exports. And that was a big driver of the spike in prices in recent months. So the energy ceasefire could, in theory, change the picture, although repairing a lot of those refineries would probably take months anyhow. So again, we're not talking about anything immediate. But so, yeah, I mean, to impact prices at this stage for November is practically impossible.
2: You go into some of these interviews with hope, but it doesn't sound like prices will be dropping anytime soon. That's Ron Bauso, who's an energy columnist with Reuters, speaking to Sally Sara this morning on RN Breakfast. A couple of your texts just before rural news on the idea of royalties for regions, which was announced by Labor as an election policy this weekend. Hi, Warwick. I might agree with Chris, who called earlier, saying nothing he could be promised from Labor is going to convince him. Message goes on and says, it's time the current state government was out, but I'm scratching to find an alternative, says Lyndon on the text line. And another one from a text message saying, it was a great message from David, who called in earlier with the insight from WA on the sleight of hand from tricky politicians. We need more from ex-public servants to reveal lies and devious ways, says that text. And this one says, hi Warwick, why doesn't Ben Carroll just to commit to decreasing the money wasted on the big build, specifically the suburban rail loop, and all of these royalties can then be put into mainstream projects regardless of where they are. Exactly as Margaret just stated, says Damien from Woodside North. And Tyler says, read the royalties, too little, too late. This is just an acknowledgement that regional areas have actually been neglected by Labor for way too long. It's just a pre-election showpiece. to look like they actually care. There is plenty of productivity and tax paid in the regions already. We just need our fair share. Labor needs to go, says Tyler on the text. You can keep them coming. We'll get to more in just a moment. Right now, I'll get to Rural News with Emma Field. Hi, Emma.
3: Good afternoon, Warwick. Cattle are dying from a serious outbreak of three-day sickness around Hughenden and Charters Towers in North Queensland. Libby Harriman is a livestock vet who runs the Great Artesian Veterinary Surgery in Hughenden. She says some cases are very severe and producers with cattle in North Queensland should be prepared.
4: Particularly Charters Towers is very badly hit. We've had a couple of clients there with significant losses. The cattle have died, you know, over a 24, 48-hour period, which is quite unusual for three-day. And south of Hughenden, north of Hughenden, we've seen cases as well. And further to the west, quite a lot of deaths that are presumed associated with three-day sickness as well.
3: A Great Southern farmer in WA has spoken out after losing dozens of sheep in a recent spate of dog attacks over the last 4 months. Brad Cluett farms in Prongerups, about 390 kilometres southeast of Perth. He says at least 40 sheep were killed in the biggest attack and the scenes were very confronting. He says the attacks left behind some dreadful scenes.
5: Over the last four to five months, we've had four different attacks on one particular mob of sheep at the south end of our property. You know, lambs been taken, just bitten on the top of the head and killed, and other sheep, larger sheep, ewes, attacked around the face and bleeding to death. Well, probably, I reckon, about a four-month period. It's definitely 40, and going on the lambing percentages in that mob, they were down about 25% on other mobs which were identical. So I'm thinking probably closer to 80, but definitely 40, and probably about 10 ewes. So, yeah, it's sort of financially adding up a bit.
6: What kind of losses are we looking at here?
5: Yeah, I'm thinking, yeah, probably around the $15,000 to $20,000, I reckon. Yeah.
3: With a run of reasonably dry weather, conditions have been ideal for the start of the commercial potato season in Tasmania. TasSeed is responsible for ensuring the seed potatoes are clean and free of disease. Manager Doug Clark says tonnages are up this year, but area grown is down.
7: Yeah, so we had 38,000 tonnes of seed produced, certified seed, and that's the same amount as the year previous. But this past year, we actually had less hectares grown. So we had 650 hectares grown this past season compared to 750 the year before. So tonnage was up, which is good.
8: What was the reason for that?
7: So the reason for less area being grown is primarily involved with mop top and export seed growers not being able to send seed to the mainland. That's the primary purpose, or the primary reason for the reduction, as well as the processors doing maybe just a touch less.
3: And some good news for grain farmers as we head into harvest. Global wheat prices are strengthening as tensions reignite in the Black Sea. Rabobank grains analyst Victor Pastoria says as the flow of wheat out of Ukraine and Russia again slows to a crawl, Australian exporters might see a competitive advantage in Asian markets.
9: Week 1 of October, we saw a re-escalation with multiple attacks in Russia and Ukraine, and also vessels at sea, and wheat shot up in response. And that is something that is likely to continue for the coming months, because both countries said they are not willing to de-escalate. They are willing to escalate to heat each other's energy infrastructure.
3: A rare condition known as parasitic twinning could explain why the southern Queensland calf, nicknamed Spider, was born with two extra legs growing from her head. The heifer made a full recovery after surgery to remove the limbs when she was just over a week old. University of Sydney geneticist Imka Tamman says there are a few possible explanations, but the exact cause may remain a mystery.
10: It could be parasitic twinning, where you basically have an embryo who is kind of splitting into two, but it's not separating completely. And then we have got one fully grown animal and one residual part of another healthy calf attached to it. So that's a possibility. But sometimes we also see just other developmental defects where something goes wrong in the development of just one animal, and that can result in additional legs, where just the lower or the end of the calf is duplicated, and then we can have four hind legs, for example.
3: And that's a wrap on Rural News for this Monday.
2: Thinking about a calf with six legs is not where I thought I would be today. Thank you very much. I think Emma Field there with Rural News. A lot of your rainfall figures coming in. 12 millimetres at Ellenbank for Ian. I've got to scroll down quite a bit. 5.5 millimetres so far and a few stormy heavy showers for Adam at Hazelwood in Gippsland. 7.5 mils for Ruth in rural Leangatha. And Robert at Huntley had 1 millimetre overnight, 0.25 millimetres up to noon. The rain drops don't join on the path, says Robert. When we're in the decimal points, you know you're interested in rainfall. Let's find out how it's moving around the state. Ursula Connors is a senior forecaster at the Bureau of Meteorology. Hi, Ursula.
11: Hi, Warwick.
2: How is the rain moving around the state right now? Is it falling anywhere?
11: Look, we're still seeing a fair few showers and storms pretty well over Gippsland, that northeast district, even a few still up in the northern country there, and they are slowly tracking northeastwards as we move through the day. Look, the rest of the state is now sort of behind the change in that much more stable sort of west to southwesterly flow. So a bit cooler through those eastern districts and even sort of pushing into the central district now. But yeah, the showers also drying up in that change, Warwick.
2: Okay, and how does it move through the afternoon, or should we be worried about things redeveloping through the afternoon in Victoria?
11: Look, the risk is moving sort of northeastwards, so pretty well, you know, now it's those similar areas that those eastern districts and into the northeast, especially over those eastern ranges this afternoon, and we just, you know, have a bit of a watch point in that northeast corner for the chance of seeing some of those thunderstorms tend severe this afternoon. So the main risks with that being the potential to see damaging winds and also the slight chance of seeing some large hail out of some of those storms as well in the northeast. So that's really our main risk through this afternoon. There is still a strong wind warning out for just some of the alpine peaks there in the sort of stronger northwesterlies ahead of the change. But we should start to see that ease back pretty quickly once the change comes through, Warwick.
2: Okay, so that'll pretty much gone by tonight. What do we expect tomorrow?
11: Tomorrow we'll sit in that much cooler sort of southwesterly flow, so much more stable conditions, not expecting thunderstorms, really not expecting much in the way of rainfall either. It'll really just be on and south of the ranges that could just catch a few very light sprinkles in those sort of cloudier conditions, but I wouldn't expect much more than a millimetre or so, and then that's just gradually on an easing trend as we move through the week. There's a bit of a ridge of high pressure moving in over the state. So after a sort of cold, wintry feeling couple of days, we'll start to see the sun come back out and those temperatures starting to warm up as we move through the week. So not a lot expected in the way of rainfall for the rest of this week, maybe just a hit and miss shower here or there.
2: Okay, so not a lot. Well, that was my next question. Heather says she's had 5 millimetres in Dunkeld. I would love to know if more was coming, but it doesn't sound like there's much more rainfall on the forecast for the week, is there?
11: No, not really. Yeah, as I said, some places could just catch a very light sprinkle out of a shower. That's mainly sort of on and south of the ranges over the next couple of days. But look, the northern parts could see a millimetre as well, sort of particularly Friday and Saturday. But yeah, not a lot in it was.
2: And warnings-wise, so you went through the northeast and how things are looking there. Is there anything else we need to keep an eye on?
11: Not particularly. It's just that severe weather warning for the damaging winds. Obviously, also got some marine wind warnings out today. It's a bit gusty out there. But certainly keeping an eye out the Savo if you are in those sort of eastern districts for any severe thunderstorm warnings that might pop up.
2: Okay. We'll keep an eye on all of that and more. But thank you very much in the meantime.
11: Thanks, Warwick. See ya.
2: Ursula Connor there, Senior Forecaster at the Bureau of Meteorology. A few more texts coming in. Actually, quite a lot on royalties for regions. I'll try and read some of those in just a second. You can call if you want. 1300 977 222. Rainfall text, though. I did read Heather. I've got another one saying, rainfall, Ararat, 0.8 of a millimetre. Thank you. And Phil, I think, beats that and says, hi, Wars. 4/5 of FA rain here. 0, says Phil in Echuca. Thank you very much for that, Phil. Taking my own career into my own hands, trying to read your texts. And just on the issue of royalties for regions, the Labor government promised on the weekend about mining royalties and how it would give 100% of those royalties to regional infrastructure spend as part of its policy if it was to win the next government. A lot of your texts coming in on that. Many talking about the numbers. So $500 million over 4 years is what's promised, more than. We've had a look at the forward estimates in the Victorian budget. Well, I haven't. Emma Field has, because she's great at that sort of thing, and it shows that in 26-27 they're forecasting $152 million in royalties, 27-28 $156 million in royalties, 28-29 $122 million in royalties, and in 29-30 $124 million in royalties. So over the term, basically, of the government, you're looking at $554 million is what's being forecast into the government's coffers there. Graham says, how many kilometres of regional roads do you get for $125 million? Because any of these projects will add freight on the roads to build and service them. It's hard to see a cost benefit there from allowing the mining, says Graham on the text line. I did try and do a sneaky look to see how many potholes it'd fill. $125 million roughly fills about 177,000 potholes per year of the government budget. That's the best I could do for you. Graham, thank you very much for your text. A couple of quick more texts, then we'll talk about something else. Michael from Max Creek, how much of a guarantee does the regions have for the royalties program, or will it be another Commonwealth Games? Phil says, a guarantee from government and election time has no credibility. Once elected, they know they can't be removed until the next election and can totally disregard any suggested promise or guarantee they may have given. Well, yeah, true, but voting at an election time is the only time we get to have a decision on these things, really, isn't it? So it's why we talk about these things at this time of year. Ross says, re-mining royalties are being spent in the regions. One, regional Victoria is actually entitled to fair funding for roads, schools and hospitals. Two, the corruption process adopted by the planning minister should not be allowed to stand. Three, the cost of food production and global food security has not been considered. And four, the announcement on the eve of caretaker mode is just wrong. All round, this is encouraging civil disobedience by farmers and genuine community members, says Ross. And Gary is in Berwick on this very issue. G'day, Gary. What did you want to say?
12: Back in the days when the Murray Basin Rail Project was to proceed, there was $400 million on the table from the sale of rural finance, and that money just sort of disappeared. The project was only half sort of completed. They had to go back to the federal government to get another $400 million, I think, to complete the job, and it's been an absolute debacle. And the other thing I'd like to say is that when the Port of Melbourne was sold, I think it was an incredible price they got for it. It was about $10 billion. And Labor promised $1 billion to go to Country Victoria. There was no audit of that at all. The money just sort of disappeared. And the Port of Melbourne now has the highest level of payments per cubic metre of any port in Australia, and that is a burden on rural Victoria. So don't trust Labor.
2: Gary, thank you very much for your call. Gary there, 1300 977 222. Got one more text here saying, what's the calculation to determine the royalties? Just because Emma has done that work, Jack, I can actually tell you a little bit about that if you want. In 2019, Labor government introduced a gold royalty for over 2,500 ounces. At 2.75% of net market value, which is the value of the mineral when it's sold. So when the gold's sold, the mining royalty is 2.75% on anything over 2,500 ounces of gold that has been mined. All other minerals have a 2.75% royalty on the net market value royalty applied. And at the royalty rate for brown coal was increased threefold by Labor in 2016, and it's at about 22.8 cents a gigajoule, to be roughly in line with other states as well. Well, for context, WA, the nation's biggest gold producer, charges a 2.5% royalty on gold production. So we're slightly higher, but we have that free period, or the free amount of ounces, before we start charging royalties in Victoria. I hope that makes sense. Mining's a little bit trickier.

0: sometimes in working out the price of an animal at the sale yards, isn't it? But we do our best here. 1300 977 222 if you want to give us a call. Let's talk about something different. Let's talk about more women turning out in the CFA as volunteers in areas like East Gippsland than ever before. And it's thanks to trailblazing work of volunteers like Catherine Williams. Catherine is the second deputy group officer at the Tambo Group, part of CFA District 11. She was on the CFA's inaugural Women's Advisory Committee and has been central to launching a whole range of leadership and training programs for women in the organisation. And now her work has been recognised and she has been inducted into the Victorian Honour Roll of Women. And Catherine Williams had a good chat to Fiona Broom, our reporter.
1: So it started in around 2019. So I joined CFA in 2015 and moved through the ranks within my own local brigade. I was very lucky that I had a wonderful brigade. I had a strong female captain. I also, in part of my brigade, was the very first female group officer in CFA, was actually a member of my brigade. It kind of opened the doors of, you know, we can do anything.
2: And you've achieved some incredible numbers. East Gippsland now has 50% female representation on group management teams and 50-50 female participation in strike team deployment. That's extraordinary. How did you achieve that?
1: So the 50-50 for the group management team is actually just for the Tambo groups. That's for my group. So we've got three female deputy group officers out of five. So it's kind of that leading group within the district, which is fantastic. I don't think it's going to be much longer before the rest of the groups sort of have those same similar numbers. But having a strike team go out with 50-50 representation is incredible. It not only gives access to the women who want to have more of an operational experience. So having a hot fire experience is, unfortunately, you know, you've got to wait for the fires to come, and having the opportunity to be able to go out and turn out to those jobs, particularly for several days in a row, is not often available to us.
2: Why is it important that women are in these roles and having these experiences and contributing in these ways?
1: Ordinarily, in the past, women have always been part of our auxiliary groups and the fundraising teams, and they've done fantastic work there. And some women have slowly decided that they've wanted to move into that operational role once they've realised that they can have access to day responders, they can have access to, you know, women who can turn out when, you know, generally speaking, some of the guys just aren't available, and getting them to move into those leadership spaces. It takes time. So these are women that have worked on their skills, they've worked on their training, they've worked on their access and availability to be able to turn out in an operational capacity in those leadership roles. It takes time to develop those skills. Once they've actually got there and they're actually now turning out. So we're looking at, you know, years of experience that are suddenly, you know, now coming to fruition, which is a massive amount of work for not only the brigades, the women themselves, but also CFA as an organisation and as a culture, acknowledging the fantastic work that all genders can be involved in.
2: What was it that drew you to joining the CFA about a bit over a decade ago, Catherine?
1: Very good question. I joined as a colleague, as my flatmate, her family is heavily involved in CFA, and she thought it would be, you know, a good way to sort of get out and network within the community. We started by doing, helping with some fundraising events, and my now captain turned around and said to me, you know, it'd be really great if you wanted to help out the CFA and do fundraising. It's much easier if you're actually a member. And then she was very careful in saying, well, if you're going to join, hey, let's get you to do some your minimum skills and get your operational training as well, so that, you know, if you should you want to turn out, you are able to then turn out. So that's what I did, and that's when the bug bit, and I got very, very interested in all the operational side of things. So, you know, the fire ecology, the way fires behave, helping out the community.
2: And so you've blazed a trail for yourself and for other women in the CFA in the past 10 years. What are
1: Yes.
2: some of the other barriers, though, that remain and that you'd like to work on to see more women coming into the CFA?
1: Yeah, there are still a few. Luckily, here in East Gippsland, there's not too many. We are, and this is one of the things that I was very interested in when I joined the Women's Advisory Committee, and I'm hearing from women all across the state, and they're sort of still explaining that there are still some cultural barriers within some brigades, and, you know, thinking of different ways to support them, which is, again, what was led to the leadership mentoring program to give the women the confidence and the skills to be able to continue promoting their own abilities within brigades that perhaps sometimes might not recognise the women's abilities. A lot of it is around education. So just educating the brigades that, you know, having women in leadership positions, it's not necessarily about, you know, they're trying to, generally speaking, a lot of the male counterparts are wanting to protect us and keep us from, you know, dangerous situations, for example. But yeah, showing them that we can get out there and we're willing to get out there and do things.
0: They are the thoughts of Catherine Williams there, CFA volunteer, actually second deputy group officer at CFA's Tambo Group in East Gippsland. She was one of this year's inductees into the Victorian Honour Roll of Women, speaking there with Fiona Broom, our reporter.
3: Well, my name is Barry Newcomen from Ensay. I was born in 1938, so I'm now 87. I've got a farm in Ensay, three farms in Ensay, about 3,000 acres in total. The one I live on the highway, is 1,100 acres. We used to have sheep and cattle. We now only have cattle, including a Hereford stud. And I listen to the Country Hour nearly every day if I'm available, and I really enjoy it. And keep up the good work. 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
0: Got a great text from Everton Upper in northeast Victoria, rumbling over Everton Upper. It's dark clouds over what looks to be a vineyard there. At least the grass is looking green where you are. Thank you for your text. 10 millimetres at Tarrington, says Howard as well. Keep them coming. We'll have a look at 3 millimetres at Pearsondale. Oh, Brian at Metcalf says, I had 0.8 of a millimetre here too. I can't believe in this year when we've had all the rain, we're back in the decimal points for rainfall texts. Really? Do we need to be doing that yet? To market. Let's start today. We'll go cattle first today. Wagga Wagga has been on. Leanne Dax is there and can tell you more. Good afternoon.
4: Good afternoon. Numbers lifted significantly to 3,900 after the Labor Day holiday last Monday. Quality was a lot more mixed with crossbred types. The usual buying group made it to the sale, along with more restocking orders in the mix this week. Restockers took up a dominant position for cattle under 400 kilo. Lightweight steers back to the paddock, 280 to 330 kilo, jumped 35 cents. 460 to 604 cents. The heifer portion, 450 to 550. Feeder steers, lightweight, were up 30 cents, $5 to $5.70. The medium weights were firm to 5 cents easier. Feeder heifers, lightweight, lifted 20 cents, while the medium weights were firm, $4.55 to $5.14. Heavy steers to soup processors jumped 20 cents, $4.80 to $5.11. Bullocks improved 8, $4.25 to $4.98. Heavy heifers, $4.30 to $4.90. Heavy cows gained 5, $3.85 to $4.27. And leaner cows, under 530 kilo, easing 8. I'm Leanne Dax for MLA.
0: Thanks very much for that, Leanne. Let's go to Mortlake, find out how cattle have been selling there. Chris Agnew, take it away.
5: Thanks, Warwick. Mortlake agents yarded 1,582 head, being a similar number to last week's offering. The bullock and grown steer offering was very good, displaying good weight and better finish, together with the trade cattle on offer. The market was fully firm over the trade cattle, together with the bullock and grown steers. However, cows and both beef and dairy breeds eased by 5 to 8 cents in places. Bulls gained 10 to 20 cents. Bullock selling to a top of 470 cents, grown steers to 480 and crossbred steers to 469. Grown heifers being fully firm to slightly dearer, 440 to 495. Better quality trade cattle made from 470 to 526 this week. Heavy beef cows, 396 to 430. Medium weight selling from 368 to 393. And the dairy cows, the better covered ones, 363 to 397. At Mortlake, this is Chris Agnew reporting for MLA.
0: Thanks very much for that, Chris. Let's go to the sheep and lambs then. Jenny Kelly is over at Bendigo. Good afternoon.
6: Good afternoon. Numbers stepped up and demand kept going with it in a very buoyant market for lamb and mutton. 18,800 lambs, 5,000 more, and buyers wanted weight and finish. Export suckers to $392 and old season Dorpers to $396 as heavier lambs gained a good $10 a head. The main run of crossbred suckers in a 26 to 30 kilo weight range all made over $300 to average $332. The good kill lambs were estimated as costing $11.50 to $12.00 today, but noting there wasn't much price change on the average run of tradies at $255 to $290. Store and feeder lambs were dearer, buyers needing $200 to $250 for anything with a bit of frame and breeding. Ballarat finishes paid to $290. Sheep market moved up again and a lot more sheep were making over $9 a kilo, including some of the very heavy ewes if a couple of buyers locked horns. Dorset ewes to $360, merino ewes to $352, a lot of sheep 220 to 280. Jenny Kelly for MLA.
0: So how's that from Jenny Kelly? Watch out for fly strike on lambs with this warm, wet weather. A few there were struck on shoulders or the back, so make sure you're keeping an eye on things when you're sending, well, when you're checking on them, but also when you're sending them to market. Well, let's go to Caroline Ronald, who's up at Corowa, can tell you how sheep are selling there. Good afternoon.
7: Good afternoon. Off the back of last week's public holiday, numbers jumped to 16,500 sheep and lambs. Over 6,000 new season lambs were offered and quality was very good overall. All regular buyers were present with good competition, driving the market up $10 to $20. New season trade lambs gained $15 to $20, light and medium $224 to $267, heavy trade $260 to $310, averaging 1,145 cents per kilo carcass weight. Heavy lambs sold from $310 to $352. Heavy old lambs jumped $20, $307 to $340, with extra heavy $16 stronger, $345 to $350. Merino lambs sold to $278, making $1,030 per kilo carcass weight. Mutton was dearer across all weights and grades. Extra heavy merino ewes were $25 dearer, $244 up to $328. Crossbred selling up to $325. I'm Caroline Ronald for MLA at Corowa.
0: Thank you very much for that, Caroline. That's about all the time we have for you on the Country Hour today. I know we spent a lot of time talking royalties for regions on the program today. Tomorrow we'll have a look at some of the plans for things like critical minerals mines in this state and what that's going to look like over the next few years ahead. We'll specifically look closely at one in Gippsland, but we'll have a look right around the state and the implications for what it means for areas like agricultural land and farmers. I hope you can join us on that too. We're not all going to be about the election over the next 50 days or so, but it is going to be a big part as we examine what promises are being made to you. You can always send us an email, countryhour@abc.net.au, if you want to email me some of your thoughts. I'll catch you tomorrow.

0: Good afternoon, Nicholas Hines with ABC News. The deputy leader of One Nation in Victoria has avoided questions about whether she trusts Liberal leader Jess Wilson, but she hasn't ruled out the possibility of negotiating a deal to form minority government. Speaking with 774 ABC Melbourne, Colleen Harkin said One Nation wasn't interested in a coalition with the Liberal Party, but would do what they must to get Labor out of office at next month's state election. The One Nation candidate, who was formerly a member of the Liberal Party, was questioned about whether she trusts Victoria's Liberal leader.
1: She's a nice person. I know her and she knows me. But that's this is about politics. It's not about the person. She campaigned for The Voice and now says that she'll cancel the treaty. I don't know. Which side does she sit on that? Her maiden speech, she campaigned on climate change and now she's changed her mind. I don't know.
0: The Victorian Greens are calling for further investment in addiction treatment and rehabilitation ahead of the opening of a new specialist health hub in the Melbourne CBD. The government-funded Flinders Street Health Service will open next Monday, offering GP and addiction specialists and a hydromorphone trial, a heroin addiction alternative therapy to methadone. The Greens' Ave Pulielli has welcomed the opening, but says Labor should be investing in another medically supervised injecting room.
2: You cannot claim to be serious about community safety while refusing to invest in the proven life-saving services that people need. We need more community health services, but they are not a substitute for medically supervised injecting rooms. Labor has ignored the experts because they were more worried about politics than saving lives.
0: The US Treasury Secretary has defended Donald

0: Trump's diesel deal with Russia. The American president announced on the weekend that the US will buy millions of tons of diesel from Russia to curb prices at the pump. Several European leaders have condemned the deal, saying it will allow Moscow to raise funds for new military equipment. But Scott Bessent has told Fox News that they're being hypocritical.
1: The Europeans have given the Russians more money since the start of this war than they have given the Ukrainians, because they cannot wean themselves off Russian energy. They had a failed energy policy, and Vladimir Putin, they continue to fund him.
0: The EU banned the import of Russian petroleum products, including diesel, in 2023. The Iran-allied Houthi rebel group has continued to attack Saudi Arabia from Yemen, with the capital Riyadh's main international airport struck for the third time in 4 days. Saudi authorities say at least one person has been killed in the latest attack and several others wounded. On the weekend, 13 people were killed in a missile strike and hundreds injured. Aviation authorities in the US have warned American airlines to exercise caution when flying to or over Saudi Arabia. Back home, researchers are calling for new health campaigns to target women using cannabis after new data revealed women and girls presenting to hospital for cannabis use increased 75% over the decade to 2023. The Monash University research found cannabis-related hospitalisations rose nearly 50% in Victoria over that decade. Psychotic disorders accounted for about 40% of the almost 40,000 cases analysed, while harmful cannabis use, including poisonings and withdrawals, accounted for just over 15%. Mafania Graham from the Monash Addiction Research Centre says while boys aged 15 to 24 still account for the most hospital presentations for cannabis use, there has been a huge increase in women and girls hospitalised.
2: The public health initiatives we currently have don't really focus on the most at-risk groups that we saw in the studies. And so there's an opportunity to tailor prevention campaigns that would actually be more preventative and also improve screening and monitoring of patients as well.
0: On day 8 of the AFL's trade period, forward Aiden Schubert and midfielder Sam Butler have been traded from Hawthorn to the Gold Coast. The pair, along with a first-round pick next season and a third-round pick this season, have been swapped for a round 2 pick in next month's draft and 2 picks next season. And to the weather across Victoria. There are some showers and isolated thunderstorms across the state, easing and then clearing from the west this afternoon. There is the chance of severe thunderstorms with possible damaging winds about the northeast during the afternoon and evening. And there is a severe weather warning for damaging winds over parts of eastern Victoria, including Falls Creek and Mount Hotham, set to ease late this afternoon. It will become cooler during the afternoon as moderate fresh west to southwesterly winds extend throughout. And a cold day for the state tomorrow. Mostly cloudy with scattered showers on and south of the Divide and some possible snow in the Alps. In Melbourne, a shower or two clearing today and a shower or two tomorrow. Right now it's 17 degrees.
3: G'day, I hope you're well for the start of the new week. This is The World Today. I'm Andy Park, coming to you from Gadigal Land in Sydney. Nice to be with you. This Monday, Russia hits a Ukrainian power plant hours after Trump claimed the two countries had agreed to an energy ceasefire. And a US team believe they might have just found the airplane of Amelia Earhart, potentially solving a 90-year-old aviation mystery.
4: Amelia Earhart and her navigator Fred Noonan have come to grief in their perilous round-the-world flight.
5: She's been, you know, America's favorite missing person, and she continues to capture people's imaginations, not just for who she was and what she did, but the circumstances of her disappearance are very fascinating.
3: Yeah, that story shortly. First, though, more than a dozen people have been killed and hundreds more injured in a series of sustained attacks on Saudi Arabia by the Iran-backed Houthi rebels. The Yemeni militia group has launched a series of missile strikes on two key Saudi airports over the past few days. The latest wave of violence threatens vital energy infrastructure and a critical shipping route, putting further pressure on global oil exports. Here's Bridget Fitzgerald.
6: It's been the deadliest series of strikes in Saudi Arabia in more than a decade. Saudi state-run TV announced on Sunday that King Fahd International Airport in Dammam was attacked. It follows several missile strikes over consecutive days on the King Khalid International Airport complex in the capital Riyadh, which have left more than a dozen dead and hundreds injured. Yemen's Houthi rebels have claimed responsibility.
7: Ultimately, the goal for the Houthis in doing this is to build leverage for future negotiations so that in exchange for stopping these attacks, the Houthis will be able to extract concessions from Saudi Arabia.
6: Thomas Juno is a professor at the University of Ottawa's Graduate School of Public and International Affairs.
7: So Saudi Arabia has been enforcing an air and maritime blockade on parts of Yemen that are controlled by the Houthis for years now. And what the Houthis have been saying is that they would do the same, or at least try to do the same, to Saudi Arabia. So the goal of attacking airports, the Riyadh airport most visibly, but smaller airports as well in the past few days, is to try not necessarily to shut down air traffic into and out of Saudi Arabia, but at least to increase the cost.
6: The Saudi-led military coalition fighting the Houthis in Yemen described the airport attacks as a war crime and vowed to respond. The Iran backed Houthis have also claimed responsibility for attacks on key Saudi energy infrastructure, an escalation that threatens to further restrict the flow of global oil. David Leaney is an expert in international supply chain management and a senior lecturer at the ANU College of Business and Economics.
8: It's quite significant because the attacks really bring the Red Sea and the other choke point in the Middle East into play a lot more.
6: He says Saudi Arabia has become even more crucial to global energy markets since the US-Israel-Iran war and the closure of the Strait of Hormuz.
8: One of the main mechanisms that the world used to adjust for that was the east-west pipeline across Saudi Arabia, which took the oil out into the Red Sea and then out through the Bab el-Mandeb Strait past the Houthi rebels.
6: Lurian De Mello is a senior lecturer at Macquarie University's Transforming Energy Markets Research Centre.
9: If you're transferring oil from one country to another, it requires now two ships, because a lot of the ship-to-ship transfers that are taking place, a lot of military escorts involved, and of course insurance costs for one of these very large, you know, oil tankers, which are called VLCCs. The cost of hiring that used to be around $30,000, $40,000 a day, and now it's costing you to anywhere like $1 million to $1.2 million a day.
6: Brent crude is currently trading at around $105 a barrel. Lurian De Mello says it's now likely to rise further, which will keep fuel prices high for Australian consumers.
9: If you look at the petrol price, unleaded 91, it was around $2.20, you know, when the war started. Then it dropped all the way to $1.70 in June. That was partly because of the fuel excise and some sort of reduction in tensions, and now unleaded petrol is around $2.40, $2.45 a litre. So these attacks will definitely add more pressure on fuel prices over here. But I'm not expecting it to escalate to a new highs anytime soon.
6: And with US President Donald Trump now weighing whether to join Saudi Arabia in its retaliation against the Iran-backed Houthis, any reprieve in the volatile region seems unlikely in the near term.
10: Bridget Fitzgerald there. A supposed energy ceasefire deal between Russia and Ukraine may have already been broken. US President Donald Trump made the announcement on social media, taking the Ukrainian leader by surprise and without any comment from Russia. It comes after the US made a deal with Russia to supply diesel to global markets and urged Ukraine to stop strikes on Russian energy sites. Catherine Gregory reports.
11: Caught off guard, Ukrainian President Volodymyr Zelensky expressed initial surprise over a supposed energy ceasefire agreement with Russia. But despite a lack of detail or response from the country he's been at war with for more than 4 years, he welcomed the move.
12: Ukraine supports all genuine and reliable formats for a ceasefire and an end to the war. Ukraine is ready to refrain from striking Russian energy infrastructure, and we count on the same commitment from Russia, as well as on the overall agreement reached by the US President.
11: The deal was announced by US President Donald Trump on social media with no further clarification. Ukraine is hopeful, saying it never wanted the war, but also doubtful, given the announcement was followed by further Russian strikes on Ukraine.
12: Unfortunately, Russian drones were in the sky all through the day. There are even drones flying right now. There were also strikes, regrettably, that included guided aerial bombs and attacks on our energy infrastructure.
11: President Trump previously announced an energy ceasefire in Ukraine in mid-September, though neither side ever confirmed such an agreement was reached. Skepticism around this deal is in part also a response to the events leading up to it. Just days ago, there'd been escalating rhetoric between Trump and Zelensky over Ukrainian strikes on Russian energy infrastructure, with the US blaming Kiev for the rising price of diesel in the US, which is causing President Trump a political headache.
13: Zelensky could have settled this war many times, and he chooses not to. Very difficult. We said you can do whatever you want to Russia, don't hit the refineries, because that's a world problem that's caused. And he wants to make problems for the world. That's a war that should have never started. And I think it's time for Ukraine to get a new president.
11: But Volodymyr Zelensky vehemently denies this.
12: Our position has always been as transparent and honest as possible. Ukraine never wanted this war.
11: And has pushed back at Trump's personal attack on his leadership, saying he'd welcome an election when conditions allow.
14: Tell Putin, give us 2 months, 60 days of total ceasefire, 60 days, and we will organize elections.
11: There's another complicating factor to the apparent energy ceasefire too, and that is what's happening between Russia and the US. Mr. Trump recently announced that his administration is temporarily lifting its sanctions on Russian diesel in an attempt to alleviate domestic pressure over soaring prices. European countries such as Germany and the UK are rallying around Mr. Zelensky, vowing to strengthen their sanctions on Russia. It comes as Donald Trump faces the US midterm elections next month, with fuel prices weighing heavily on the Republicans' prospects.
10: Catherine Gregory there. Well, as you've just heard, whether it's a potential deal with Russia to free up diesel to lower the price Americans pay at the pump, a reluctance to get back involved in the Middle East, or his willingness to throw Ukraine's leader under the bus, for Donald Trump, all decisions, all roads lead back to the midterms. Jared Monshine is from the US Studies Center and joins me now for more. Jared, just how much of what we're seeing play out on the global stage right now can be traced back to the midterms, in which the Republicans could face a potential backlash?
15: I think a lot of it can, not necessarily all of it, but a lot of it can. If you look at where Donald Trump is really, or I should say the Republicans are really suffering the most in the polls, it is in the places where diesel in particular is acutely sensitive and integral to the economy. So you look at the red states, the states that are more rural, that rely on diesel in particular, we are seeing record levels of disapproval of not just Donald Trump, but Republicans more broadly. We are seeing states that very well may turn Democratic for the first time in decades as a result, more than anything else, of energy prices in the economy more broadly.
10: Are we seeing any evidence that Donald Trump is listening to those attractor states, so to speak?
15: Well, he definitely is sensitive to them. At the end of the day, I don't think he cares as much about the midterms as he does about elections when he is on the ballot. But I think this dovetails with his own frustration with the situation. He sees his approval ratings at their lowest level ever. In nearly a decade of his political career, he is now seeing approval ratings in the low 30s. And even amongst Republicans, we are seeing unprecedented levels of disapproval of not just him, but of specific actions he's taken. If you look at diesel prices in particular, we are looking now at prices that are nearing to twice the level of what they were a year ago. And many Americans, I would say most Americans, can often directly point to the Iran war as a result of that near doubling of diesel prices.
10: We have to remember, of course, that Donald Trump came to office with the promise of no more ongoing forever wars. That seems to have been a very much a broken promise in this term. How deeply is that contradiction being felt, this idea that he seems to have got into a problem of his own making, particularly with Iran, that isn't going away, a problem that he said he wouldn't get himself into?
15: It definitely is not helpful. But at the end of the day, I think it's not simply the Iran war that is the issue at hand. In general, Americans very rarely decide who they vote for based on foreign policy. More than anything else, it goes back to the very issue that in many ways propelled him to the office for a second time, and that is the economy and affordability. And his actions, including and most particularly including the Iran war, have been seen to be counterproductive to helping affordability in the economy. His war in Iran, as I said, has really hurt energy prices at the pump for Americans. And they see that, as well as tariffs and other actions by this administration, as not being helpful.
10: In U.S. politics, as with most other political systems, the safest bet is always to bet on self-interest. So what else could you imagine Donald Trump doing to try and salvage something out of these midterms? We've already seen him offer every American $5,000. How desperate do you think he might get?
15: Well, I think he is not one to be a long-term expert on strategy, but he does have some well-worn tactics and well-known tactics. And I think that $5,000 offer was not the first time that he offered money to Americans. He also offered dividends from the tariffs. So I think more than anything else, Americans are doing the very thing that Donald Trump probably hates more than anything else, and that is tuning him out. He very well may offer more incentives, seemingly get more desperate, but at the end of the day, Americans are paying less attention to him than ever, because you cannot ignore the reality of the pocketbook issues like affordability.
10: Jared Monshine from the United States Studies Center, always a pleasure. Thank you so much for your time.
15: My pleasure.
10: Andy Park with you, and thank you for listening to The World Today on ABC Radio across Australia and on ABC Listen. You can subscribe to the podcast to get all of our stories. Just search for The World Today. Back home now, and the federal government is expected to walk back controversial ministerial powers set out in its new digital safety laws as parliamentarians gather in Canberra for the start of another sitting week. The digital duty of care legislation is one of three key bills the government will introduce this week, alongside its gas reservation policy and changes to how trusts are taxed. Political reporter Nicole Asher is in Parliament House in Canberra. Nicole, what is expected to change in this digital duty of care legislation?
16: Now, this digital duty of care legislation, this is a legislation which will allow people to switch off the algorithm on their social media feeds. It would also require tech companies to prevent harm from happening on their sites. And that harm issue is where there's been some disharmony arise. Under the draft exposure bill, that harm factor would have been decided by the minister under ministerial discretion. And the government says the benefit to that is having a sense of nimbleness if something pops up in the tech sector, which seems to be a harmful platform or a platform doing something in particularly harmful, they could address that very quickly. The criticism, though, has been around freedom of speech, around giving the government power to do political censorship, basically. The opposition leader, Angus Taylor, saying that the legislation, the draft legislation as it stood, was providing a blank check for political censorship to the minister and the government. Now, it does sound like that issue is going to be addressed when we see the legislation this week. We're expecting that harm decision to sit with the parliament rather than the minister. Whether that's enough to get the opposition or the Greens on side is yet to be seen. We have heard from the Greens saying that they actually want this legislation to go further. They want the fine for breaching the laws, so around if they're causing harm, if a company's causing harm, they want those fines to actually be tied to the global revenue of a company. At the moment, to be sitting at about $100 million, we're expecting those fines. They're saying for, you know, a big billion-dollar, multi-billion-dollar company, that might not mean as much as it does to a company just making millions, for instance. So then they're saying that there needs to be that connection there. And they also want people to have the right to sue these companies if they're harmed. The leader of the Greens, David Shoebridge, it's his first week as the leader. This is a sitting week. So we spoke to him on his way into the building earlier today on this issue.
17: You can't have bucket loads of ministerial discretion like this. That had to go. But if we're going to put our digital duty of care in, well, it needs to give a right for ordinary Australians to push back against these big tech platforms.
10: Greens leader David Shoebridge there. And Nicole, what else is coming up this week as Parliament returns to sit in Canberra?
16: So two other big pieces of legislation. We're expecting to see the gas reservation bill introduced. So this is the legislation which would require big LNG exporters to reserve up to a fifth of their exports for the Australian market. So initially they announced this as a 20% requirement, then seemed to have walked it back to an up to 20%. The Energy Minister, Chris Bowen, says it'll put downward pressure on domestic gas prices. But there's been a warning today out from a fairly unusual coalition of interest groups. We've got the Australian Workers Union, the Conservation Council, the Council of Social Services and industry groups saying that the draft legislation that they've seen includes loopholes which could be exploited by some gas producers to prioritise exports over the domestic market. And they're saying that it would favour in particular Santos. So when this legislation's introduced, we'll be able to see more on that. And there's also legislation around the tax changes to discretionary trusts. So this harks back to the budget. This is a minimum 30% tax on discretionary trusts. The coalition's opposed it since it was first mentioned. They say that it would impact small businesses. Small businesses would need to restructure the way that they operate, and then they could then

0: medical appointment, what I would have to do was be the person who was telling what's happening, since my dad at the time was half paralyzed, kind of helping him to the bathroom, getting him food to the bed, water, helping him sleep.
1: He's now 21, but says his role as an unpaid young carer impacted his day-to-day life.
0: If I have to look back, is an absolute lack of social life. So for me, literally having to stop school on a quite a long-term basis, even for whatever assessment task or whatever, that was like just meant to go in and just do what was required with no prior knowledge, no prior support.
1: According to the latest wellbeing survey conducted by Carers Australia, and Kitharun Aswath isn't alone in feeling like he missed out on important childhood experiences. Joanna Cave is the CEO of Carers Australia.
2: This year, it's 65% of young carers are giving that indication, which is up from 54% last year. Young carers do report that they feel isolated from the rest of their peers.
1: Australian Bureau of Statistics data suggests there are around 3 million unpaid carers in Australia, with close to 400,000 of those aged under 25. More than 9,000 current and former carers from across the country responded to the survey, which was conducted earlier this year, and found only 18% of respondents were able to access peer support programs, a 12% drop from last year's figures.
2: Peer support is very, very important. I think concerted effort in that space would make a huge difference for young carers.
1: To mark National Carers Week, Carers Australia is calling for formal federal government recognition of a carer's role.
2: We would like to see carers of all ages formally recognised as such across all the systems where it matters. Makes it so much easier for carers to perform their role if there is an understanding of what their role involves.
1: Irene Blackberry, the director of the Australian Institute for Primary Care and Ageing at La Trobe University, backs the call.
3: It's going to provide positive enforcement and support, if you like, for their future, that what they're doing is actually worthwhile.
1: Unpaid carers contribute an estimated $78 billion in care to the Australian economy each year. But Irene Blackberry believes young carers could be better supported into paid roles.
3: A fantastic, amazing, actually, opportunity, having that life experience, you know, into the care economy. We do need to make sure that, you know, these people are not only receiving the training, but also support throughout the way, so that, you know, they're not going to have the burned out early on.
1: And Kitharun Aswath is now studying at university. While he hasn't chosen a career in healthcare, he says his caring role continues to shape his identity.
0: Whatever adversity kind of comes my way, I'll handle it better than if I wasn't a carer and just had a happy-go-lucky life. I wouldn't trade this for anything. Yes, I would love a little more support.
4: That's young carer and Kitharun Aswath, ending that report by Kimberly Price, and the Federal Department of Health has been contacted for comment. Finally today, it is one of the most enduring mysteries of our time. Whatever happened to Amelia Earhart, the famous aviator, really a rock star of her day, disappeared in 1937 along with her navigator Fred Noonan. Now, a US team of marine archaeologists is on a tiny atoll in the Pacific island nation of Kiribati, hoping to make the discovery of a lifetime. Alison Shaw reports.
5: Roaring into the Oakland airport, she brings to a triumphant finish her 2,400-mile hop from Hawaii.
6: She was one of the most celebrated figures of early flight.
5: 10,000 cheer the end of the epical flight as the Lady Lindy slides into a perfect landing with two records.
6: A pioneer in her field, Amelia Earhart became the first woman to fly solo across the Atlantic Ocean in 1932. And 3 years later became the first person to fly solo across the Pacific. After she landed in California, she addressed the crowd, captured in this clip from Universal Newsreel in 1935.
5: How does it feel to fly both oceans, Miss Earhart?
7: Well, it was very interesting to me to fly in southern waters rather than in the north. I saw the moon and stars most of the night. Of course, in both flights, I was very glad to see land.
6: 2 years later, in 1937, she disappeared.
8: Amelia Earhart and her navigator Fred Noonan have come to grief in their perilous round-the-world flight. They're

0: plane, fitted out as a flying laboratory, is down.
1: The American pioneer vanished while attempting to circumnavigate the globe in 1937, spawning decades of speculation on her fate. Now, nearly 90 years later, a team of researchers has travelled to a remote island in the Western Pacific in the hope of finding her plane.
2: It's a very strong circumstantial case, I like to say, as a lawyer.
1: Steve Schultz is from Purdue University in the US and a member of the expedition team. He told the BBC the researchers are heading to Nikumaroro Island in Kiribati after piecing together clues from the mystery.
2: There's lots of evidence, both contemporaneous radio bearing information, actual radio transmissions, artifact evidence that's been gathered on the island for more than 30 years. Bones were found there in 1940.
1: The team is aiming to find what's been called the Terea object, a multi-branched item resembling a tree or a plane submerged in a lagoon first spotted in satellite imagery in 2020. But the mission has its skeptics. Other explorers like Tony Romeo don't believe this theory is the right one.
3: I think this is the 13th or 14th time. You can't get to that island with good conclusions or good evidence.
1: Tony Romeo is the CEO of Deep Sea Vision. In 2024, his team believed it may have found Amelia Earhart's long-lost plane after sonar images showed a plane-like object deep in the ocean. It turned out to be a rock formation, but Tony Romeo says he plans to keep searching.
3: My team, myself included, will be the biggest cheerleaders when the plane is found, whether it's by us or whoever it is. If, you know, she's been, you know, America's favorite missing person, and she continues to capture people's imaginations, not just for who she was and what she did, but the circumstances of her disappearance are very fascinating. She's kind of hard to imagine such a famous person just disappearing without a trace. And so for me, it's always been kind of the ultimate challenge, the ultimate mystery. And, you know, hopefully we can bring her home soon.
0: Yeah, let's see. Tony Romeo from Deep Sea Vision, ending that report by Alison Schau. And that's all from The World Today team this Monday. Thanks for your company. I'm Andy Park. Enjoy the rest of your day.
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10: Yes, hello and welcome if you are just joining the afternoon's show. Coming up, I really want to know, what is the biggest thing you've ever grown? There is a pumpkin growing contest happening in the United States at the moment, and you're not going to believe just how big some of these pumpkins can get. So, the biggest thing you've grown. If you're a fan of Kate Bush, buckle up. We'll be celebrating the artist with Double J's Dylan Lewis and a very special guest he's bringing with him, Sarah Louise Young. After 2 o'clock, Sean Dooley and Squawk back, but a very, very special announcement, something to do with our feathered friends that we would like you to be involved in. And don't forget, just before the 2 o'clock news, I'm going to give you that key word for the golden ticket, the 2-day pass to the MotoGP, tickets to the Greatest Showman Circus Spectacular, Opera Australia's La Boheme, and from the Jazz Festival, Benjamin Clementine. All of that just before 2 o'clock. But we were talking about words you've made up a little bit earlier after our young Ollie, our intern, told us that he's a Zillennial. So have a listen. This is what Arj Barker, a stand-up comedian, he once tackled the idea of the Aussie trait of making up new words. Have a listen.
11: The only English-speaking country I know where it's acceptable to change by lengthening or shortening or simply make up an entirely new word. I did a test. I just made up a word. Then I went into 5 furniture stores in the greater Brisbane area, and the shopkeeper would come up to me and say, "Can I help you find anything today, sir?" Every single time I said the same thing. "No thanks. I'm just having a little squidgery didge."
10: That is Arj Barker talking about made-up words. I love made-up words.

0: Yvonne is in Eltham. Do you have a made-up word that is your word of choice, Yvonne?
1: Well, it might be a case of misheard word. My three-year-old was near my dad, my husband, gardening, and he said to her, "Tell Mum to bring me the gladiolis." And so she ran in the kitchen and said, "Mum, Dad wants the bloodiolis."
0: And are they now known as the bloodiolis?
1: No, no. I corrected her when we got there and showed her, but, you know, but it's quite funny.
0: Actually, Yvonne, I think we get a lot of great made-up words from our kids, and usually due to not being able to pronounce them. Thank you very much for your call. Let's check the weather for you. Partly cloudy, medium chance of showers becoming less likely throughout the afternoon. Top of 19 degrees today. Shower or two tomorrow, 15. Then cloudy on Wednesday, just 15 again. For the rest of Victoria, showers and isolated thunderstorms easing and then clearing from the west during the afternoon and evening. The chance of severe thunderstorms with possible damaging winds about the northeast during the afternoon and evening. Mild at first with moderate north to northwesterly winds, fresh to gusty about the divide. It will become cooler during the day as moderate to fresh west to southwesterly winds extend throughout.
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0: Yes, and just before we go to giant pumpkins, John from Sunshine's given us a call. Have you got a made-up word for us, John?
4: Well, it's a bit of Aussie slang there, Bridge.
0: Yeah.
4: It's called onkaparingas.
0: Oh, my dad loved onkaparingas.
4: Yeah, and then if you put it in the right sentence, you go, get your onkaparingas in your skyrocket, it's your Wally Grant.
0: Actually, John, you... I love rhyming slang. You just reminded me. We will get on to rhyming slang. Thank you for reminding me of onkaparingas. My dad loved onkaparingas. Thank you, John, very much for your call. Now, it's time to celebrate the big, because records are breaking in the world of pumpkins. In America, where they've just held the World Championship pumpkin way off, which is like the Super Bowl, someone has grown a pumpkin that it's hard to believe, a pumpkin that weighed in at 1,500 kilograms. Now, that's about as heavy as a small car. That is one big pumpkin. What is the biggest thing you have ever grown? We've got quite the talent for growing big pumpkins here in Australia, and I'm thrilled to be joined with a giant pumpkin grower and a horticultural scientist, Mark Peacock. G'day, Mark.
5: G'day, Bridge.
0: How excited were you by the 1,500-kilogram pumpkin?
5: I just have to correct, it was 1,431.
0: My apologies,
5: I think I did the calculation wrong, but yeah, 3,000 pounder, so it was 3,100 pounds.
0: How big is that? If I'm trying to picture it.
5: I really don't know. I'd say like a lounge room rug or something like that. I'm not sure, a couple of lounges next to each other.
0: Oh, that is huge. What's the biggest pumpkin you've ever grown?
5: Measly compared to that, 426 kilos a couple of years ago.
0: Well, that's not bad. That's not bad.
5: No, it's okay. And we've got a bit of a tough climate here in Australia, so so I'll take that, yeah.
0: All right, I'm talking to giant pumpkin grower Mark Peacock. I want to know, what's the biggest thing you've grown? Give us a call, 1300 222 774. Mark, what does it take to grow a monster pumpkin?
5: I think I had someone describe it to me years ago. It's really about breed and feed, which I think is an ag term, obviously. You've got to have really good genetics. So you've got to have a pumpkin that traditionally will get big, and then you have to really feed it and give it everything it needs. Basically grow a humongous plant with lots of green leaves and funnel all that energy into one fruit.
0: Yes. Okay. I've got a theory, and correct me if I'm wrong, I've got a theory that big things don't taste as good as small things. And I'm going to use the example of the strawberry. I don't think big strawberries are as nice as little strawberries. Am I speaking rubbish?
5: No, I completely agree with you. It all depends on how you consume them, though. The big pumpkins we've grown here in Tumut, we've decided instead of eating them, we've fermented them. So we've shipped them down to the local brewery, and they turn it into 1,500 litres of delicious pumpkin beer.
0: Ah, oh, pumpkin beer. I haven't had a pumpkin beer. What's that like?
5: It's basically like a dark type beer. It doesn't really taste like pumpkin. It's more like a Guinness or something like that. So it's like a heavy, dark, strong beer, which is great for wintertime.
0: Mm. Okay. Mark Peacock is a giant pumpkin grower. We're talking about the biggest thing you've grown. And Juliet, you're in the Kiowa Valley?
6: Yeah, hi. I'm a teacher at Toowoonga Primary School.
0: Okay. What's the biggest thing you've grown, Juliet?
6: Well, actually, for now 2 years, we've been running a giant pumpkin competition.
0: Yes.
6: And so the kids grow a pumpkin every year, and we're a little bit smaller than what you've just had, but 130 kilos.
0: That's not bad. That's pretty, pretty good. And that's done by one of the kids.
6: Yeah, well, actually the whole school, and then we send out seeds every year, and then all the families grow one and bring them in.
0: Oh, I love it, Juliet. Thank you very much. That's a good effort. You're going to try and beat it next year?
6: Hopefully, yeah.
0: All right, good on you, Juliet. Mark, I'm asking people the biggest thing they've grown, and everyone's talking about their children. Jack says he's got a 5.9 daughter. Another person says they had a 10-pound baby. But I want to talk about veggies, fruit and veggies. Tell me, Mark, what other things do you grow big?
5: I've grown big sunflowers in the past. I guess it's not quite big, but back in 2011, I grew the world's hottest chili.
0: The world's hottest?
5: It was hottest, yeah.
0: Not the biggest, but the hottest.
5: That's right, yeah, a bit of a side project there.
0: How hot?
5: It was, they measured on what's called the Scoville scale, so it was about 1.4 million Scoville units. To give you an idea, like the hot Tabasco sauce is like 8,000, so pretty lethal.
0: Did you actually taste it?
5: We had a group from Japan come into a doco on us, and they made us eat it, and it was not fun.
0: That would kill me. I hate, like, chili that's mild. All right, so back to the pumpkins. Are you getting ready for the next season, or when do you sort of plant your pumpkin?
5: I'm about a month in, so our local weigh-off, which we're trying to generate as one of the big weigh-offs in Australia, is in March next year. So I've actually started. Yesterday was transplant day, so we're officially out and in the weather and having sleepless nights thinking about hailstorms and wind and cold.
0: Yes.
5: It's quite a process.
0: It's very exciting. Phil's on the line from Werribee. Phil, what have you grown that's whopping?
7: Bridget, well, I come from a little town in New South Wales called Adelong, which is 20 kilometres from Tumut, by the way.
0: Yeah.
7: And I grew a Jerusalem artichoke to the height of 2.85 metres.
0: That's huge.
7: Yes, and I was surprised, and I only was able to measure it when it, I was able to crop it when it fell over.
0: What did you eat it?
7: Of course I did.
0: Did it taste good, though? Because I believe big doesn't taste good.
7: Artichokes are great, except they make you...
0: Yes. They don't. They cause a bit of wind, don't they, Phil?
7: Yes, and I've got some growing in my backyard here in Werribee too, but they never get anywhere like that area around Tumut and Adelong.
0: Well,
7: never as good.
0: That is unbelievable. 2.85-metre... artichoke. Jerusalem artichoke, but it does make you need to bart. That's my new made-up word for burp and fart, Phil, if that's okay.
7: Of course it is.
0: Yeah, all
7: anything's
0: right.
7: Okay with you.
0: Right. Good on you, Phil. Thank you very much. Mark Peacock is my guest. He loves growing big pumpkins. I saw a hilarious photo of you, Mark. Tell me what you do with your pumpkin before you hand it over to the brewery.
5: Well, it's coincidentally, the brewery is from where the weigh-off location is at the Tumut Showground. The brewery is actually slightly downhill. And so the best way to transport the pumpkin to the Tumut River Brewery is actually via the river. So one of my good friends, we cut the top off it, he jumps in, and we get a couple of thousand people line the riverside. And he paddles it down to the brewery. It's pretty awesome.
0: So you paddle in a pumpkin down to the brewery.
5: It's simple but wholesome. It's amazing how many people just get a kick out of it.
0: That is so funny. And it obviously is a good floating device, is it?
5: It's a great floating device. I'm not sure Adam appreciates having to paddle something that I guess is not particularly hydrodynamic.
0: I tell you what, Mark, I'd love to come to your place for Halloween. What does your pumpkin setup look like for Halloween?
5: Unfortunately, it's the wrong season because just when we're getting the big fruit week, because we go off, we do quite a big Halloween party, and my wife's always like, can you just put one in a cool room somewhere and leave it over summer?

0: to try, but I don't think it's doable.
1: Well, I wouldn't want to be the one digging it out and making the jack-o'-lantern. Mark Peacock, thank you very much for joining us, and let us know how you go with next year's pumpkin.
0: Thanks, Bridge.
1: Good on you. That is Mark Peacock. He is a giant pumpkin grower and a hot chili grower. He's also a horticulturalist scientist. There you go. Can you believe that? A pumpkin that was nearly 1,500 kilos. Georgie says about that giant pumpkin, Bridge, I find it hard to believe, simply because there's so much unbelievable stuff coming out of the USA at the moment. Yeah, that is true, Georgie. We want to see a picture before we believe it. Coming up, it is the joy of music, and we are celebrating all things Kate Bush with a very special guest on the joy of music. Here she is, the real thing, with Running Up That Hill.

0: Kate Bush running up that hill. And Kate Bush is who we are celebrating in the joy of music. Dylan Lewis is bringing in a very, very special guest who specialises, isn't in an evening without Kate Bush. So let us know your Kate Bush songs that you love to hear. The joy of music is next.
1: 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It's all about the issues and information that affect you and where you live. 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

0: Yes, and on the Joy of Music, Dylan Lewis, host of Double J's afternoon program, has brought some interesting things into the studio, but I don't think he's ever brought a person before, and particularly not one as interesting as this. Dylan Lewis, welcome, and Sarah Louise Young, star of An Evening Without, Kate Bush.
1: How, what a lovely thing to be coming in here. Normally it's a Wednesday, but I needed to bring this very special guest in today because there are some shows that you need to go and see. This show, I did catch it last year when it was in town, and we met, and I did. If anyone doesn't know, I am a huge Kate Bush fan.
0: And you have a Kate Bush jumper on.
1: I do. I have my Kate Bush jumper. Underneath, I have my Kate Bush T-shirt.
2: Oh, yes. I wish you could see it. I know,
0: if only this was TV.
1: I've also bought in some of my Kate Bush collection on various things like vinyl.
0: Okay, there's one of my vinyls. The vinyl in the studio. Thank you for that. We did have it on. Just to prove.
1: Yeah, that's vinyl. But yes, look, this is such a fantastic show, and I haven't stopped thinking about it ever since I saw it, because it's one of those shows that I did take my wife, and she's kind of a little bit jealous of Kate being one of my other wives. But she came along, you know, maybe ready to not be too impressed, but we both loved it. And so the whole thing is, doesn't matter if you're a Kate Bush fanatic like
0: me. Well, that's actually, so Sarah Louise Young, because I'm not a massive Kate Bush fan.
1: Ridiculous.
0: But you have just said to me off air, it's never too late, you will become one.
2: It's never too late. And one of the things I love doing in the show is celebrating the people who've been dragged there by someone else against their will and who are there in a kind of support capacity for the Kate Bush fan in their life. Because most of us love some kind of music and most of us can experience music together. And it's about togetherness, really.
1: Absolutely.
2: The show is about togetherness.
1: It is. And you know, that feeling in the room, that's part of the main things that stayed with me, the feeling in the room of joy. I mean, there was a heavy percentage of Kate Bush lovers in there.
0: Yeah. Yes,
1: so being amongst my people really
2: it's
1: was
2: a recruitment
1: joyous.
2: Drive, basically, the whole show.
1: A little bit.
0: Well, I love it. You've got shows starting tomorrow night.
2: Yeah.
0: Fairfax Studio, fabulous spot, Arts Centre Melbourne, until the 18th of October. And look, as you say, whether you like Kate Bush or not, this is a show you need to see. The question has to be, why Kate Bush? When did you realise you could channel her?
2: Oh, well, channeling is a different thing. I'm a fan since I was, you know, 3 and a half, first memory, leaping around the living room listening to Wuthering Heights like a lunatic. But I've always liked her music. And because she has been at the forefront of the revolution of music, you have to remember she was I'm going to geek out now, aren't I? You
0: know, this is Geek City here.
2: It's like she invented the head microphone. She's one of the first people to use this, like, I was going to say the Fairport Convention.
1: The Fairlight synthesizer.
2: I'm still jet lagged. The Fairlight synthesizer. So her music has kept evolving over decades and decades. So you can jump in at any level of her discography and become a fan. But also because she doesn't just write songs about a boy who meets a girl and falls in love.
0: Yes.
2: This is a woman who wrote about global warming. This is a woman who wrote about a man who falls in love with his computer and dies before the internet was even invented. She's a sage, prolific.
1: She does have a deeper understanding.
0: We are celebrating Kate Bush in the Joy of Music. If you'd like to offer up one of your favourite Kate Bush songs, we'd love to hear from you. 1300 222 774. Sarah Louise Young has An Evening Without Kate Bush, which opens tomorrow. And Dylan Lewis has kindly brought her in. She's got an amazing voice. How hard is it to sing?
2: I found these songs the hardest songs I have ever had to learn. And I've made shows about Julie Andrews. I've done a whole bunch of different
0: shows.
2: Oh,
0: I'll come
2: to that one. Yeah, we toured Australia with it.
0: Oh, I love Julie Andrews.
2: Julie, madly, deeply. That's partly why the show is called An Evening Without Kate Bush, because we nearly got sued.

0: By Julie Andrews people. So we thought, let's be really clear right from the start that Kate Bush is not here.
1: Who else do you do, just quickly? Kate Bush, Julie Andrews.
0: Liza Minnelli. All sorts of people. Audrey Hepburn. Oh. She can be in the show. But I don't impersonate Kate, and that's very, very important. But I do sing the songs. I sing them in the original keys.
2: Oh, that's respect,
0: they
2: man.
0: Were really hard to learn because she doesn't write songs in the normal way. You've got to imagine this 13-year-old child, which is how old she was when she wrote The Man with the Child in His Eyes, sitting at this keyboard just kind of feeling the music. So when you're trying to find patterns in the lyrics, she doesn't make it easy for you, but they're super fun.
1: Yeah. Is this Babushka?
2: No.
1: What's this? Sorry.
0: This is Wuthering Heights.
1: Wuthering. Oh, of course it is.
2: I was fiddling around with this just before we went on air, and Sarah was like, oh, is that out of tune? Is it playing too slowly?
1: Let's listen to it. We can listen to the, not that that's not the real version.
2: Hey, this is my groovy record, little tiny portable record.
0: Can we make this play faster? I'd love to hear this faster.
1: All right, there we go. Okay, I'm going to ask Ollie to play.
2: Oh.
1: Can you do that? No, you're not going crazy.
2: Respect.
1: We have Dylan Lewis. I've let him free on his vinyl. And Sarah Louise Young, who does An Evening Without Kate Bush. Let's listen to Babushka, Ollie.
2: No, here's a little bit of Wuthering. Properly, Wuthering. Not on my silly little record player.
1: No, it's got Babushka. All I want is Babushka.
2: I've got Babushka.
0: It's Babushka.
1: Babushka.
0: Babushka. We put Babushka in the show, but we don't do it in the way that people expect us to.
2: Babushka.
1: All right, here's Babushka. Here we go. She has my two producers, Virginia and Chris, absolutely adore Kate Bush. Hey, it's fair to say, isn't it, Mary Louise, that Sarah Louise has had a resurgence since Stranger Things. Is that a fair thing to say?
2: Yeah, she did have a massive resurgence. There was the song Running Up That Hill was used in the show.
1: Yes.
2: And hence on the soundtrack, and it was used in a very iconic scene. And so then sales went up, didn't they?
0: And also we found younger people coming to the show. Her music is already legacy music, so we quite often see grandparents, parents and kids, and they've all fallen in love with the music. But we've definitely seen some younger faces.
1: Well, apparently, too, I'm hearing that it's become a real community thing, Kate Bush. People dress up in red, in that red dress, and come out and gather in huge numbers. And Jenny from Fitzroy has a question for you, Dylan Lewis, Kate Bush. Hi, Jenny.
2: I'm in trouble for not going.
1: Probably. You're in trouble.
3: Yes, Dylan, my question was, do you go to the dance bomb?
2: Yeah, well, look, every year I mean to, and I've been to it and watched them jealously from the sidelines and filmed it and cried because it's very emotional and not done it yet. And I keep on putting it off. I keep on thinking, I haven't found the right dress.
3: You've just got to go and get your red frock.
2: I know. That's what's been holding me back. And maybe I should start hunting now because it'll creep up again. It's already happened this year. It happened.
3: See you there next year.
2: I'll see you
1: there you go, Jenny, and hopefully Sarah will be able to go as well.
0: I have a spare you can have. I was gifted a spare by the most weather. Wuthering Heights group, Melbourne. I will sort you out.
2: Oh, really?
0: And you should, honestly, if you could see the jumper, he's literally wearing all of the Cathys.
1: Yes, I know.
2: This is the jumper that is depicting exactly what you're talking about, the Wuthering Heights day.
0: Most Wuthering Heights day ever. And they're all over the world.
1: Sarah Louise Young is my special guest. She is a beautiful singer, and she has An Evening Without Kate Bush. Starts tomorrow night. It's an absolute must-see. If you do, or even if you don't, love Kate Bush. It's at Fairfax Studio Arts Entertainment starting tomorrow.
2: You want to see some of my toys, my Kate Bush things?
1: Oh, but now Dylan's bringing out. He does this, Sarah. He does show and tell.
2: What about these Kate Bush lyrics?
1: Can you two sing? Some Kate Bush?
2: Kate Bush's autograph in there.
0: How to be invisible?
2: But look at her autograph.
0: Yeah.
2: She has touched.
0: Yeah. I've touched.
1: Has Kate Bush been to the show, Sarah Louise?
0: Do you know what? As far as I know, she hasn't. But her doctor's niece has come. Her son's ex-girlfriend and one of the original backing singers from the 1979 tour of Life. So we live in hope.
1: Hey, your son's ex-girlfriend, you don't get better than that. Can you two do a duet? Is it possible to sing a bit of Kate Bush for us?
0: I was thinking of Oh Melbourne, my lion heart.
2: Oh, that's nice.
1: That's really nice.
2: Except you're making up lyrics and I don't know.
0: Oh, is that sacrilegious?
2: No, I'm just not as good as you. What about this one? Out in the winding, windy moss, we'd roll and fall in green. Your turn.
0: You had a temper like my jealousy, too high. heart to Gwyn.

0: Would you leave
1: Why did you pick the one that's the highest?
0: When I needed to test you.
1: Possess you.
0: I hated you.
2: I loved you too.
0: That's good.
1: Very nice.
3: Bad dreams in the night.
1: You should see our faces. We look in pain.
3: Only I was going to lose the fight.
1: I don't know if this is helping to sell the show or not.
4: No, okay. Well, we are here to tell you, the people of Melbourne, that you need to see.
2: Let me in at your window, it's cold!
4: You need to see A Night Without Kate Bush. Sarah Louise Young is a very talented British singer. She is here for just, how many nights? Five nights?
1: Tuesday to Sunday, but afternoon shows. And we should say, although it's not a show for children, we welcome children.
4: Yes, we welcome
1: there
4: children.
1: There is some suggestive dancing in
4: we
1: the
4: do,
1: show.
4: Indeed.
1: And a whispered F-bomb.
4: We do, indeed. Well, I would like to say to you, Sarah Louise Young, that I'm going to come to your show.
1: Yes!
4: And you are going to change my mind about Kate Bush.
0: Yes!
4: Because it's time I got a grip.
0: That is a win.
4: Well, all right, is that a win?
0: Yeah. Well done, well done.
4: When are you going?
0: Oh, well, I'm happy to go again.
1: He's in the show now.
4: Oh, he's in the show.
0: Yeah.
4: Okay.
0: You're in with my dress.
4: The wonderful Sarah Louise Young, An Evening Without Kate Bush. Dylan, thank you.
0: Oh, it's
4: thank
0: always
4: you
0: a pleasure.
4: Thank you both for joining
0: Love
4: us
0: you.
4: Today.
1: Thank you.
4: There what we go. Kate Bush, love it. It's time for me to give you the key word. We have got our golden ticket package. So if you text to me the word pumpkin, because we were just talking about pumpkins and the whopping 1,500 kilogram pumpkin that has been grown in the United States, the word is pumpkin. So text that now to 0437 774 774. You know what the prize is. It's a ripper. Tickets to four different events. Give us a call. Coming up, birds and bird questions and a very exciting announcement with Sean Dooley. That's after the news.
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10: Good afternoon, Nicholas Hines with ABC News. The Deputy Leader of One Nation in Victoria says one of the party's policies may need to be reworded after disagreeing with the platform. Colleen Harkin says One Nation shouldn't hand-pick magistrates, despite that being the party's published policy. Questioned on 774 ABC Melbourne, Ms Harkin asked to take the policy on notice and maintained she didn't believe One Nation had used that wording before conceding it may need to be tweaked.
11: Maybe the wrong words, because what happens at the moment is governments do select judges, so the terminology might be a bit in need of editing there.
10: Victorian Labor MP Sonia Terpstra has announced she will stand aside at next month's election. Ms Terpstra represents the northeastern metropolitan region in the Upper House and was elected to Parliament in the 2018 landslide election that saw then Premier Daniel Andrews extend his majority. But Labor is now preparing to lose many of its seats at next month's poll, and the party still hasn't pre-selected candidates. Nominations for held positions close on Wednesday. Announcing her resignation, Ms Terpstra encouraged women in politics to keep breaking down barriers, and she thanked Premier Ben Carroll and his predecessors. The owner of a shop that was damaged in a tobacco store firebombing in Melbourne's Inner North last night has vowed to reopen as soon as possible. Police are investigating two early morning arson attacks, including a car fire at Craigieburn and a fire in Fitzroy North. That fire completely destroyed a tobacco store on St George's Road and damaged two neighbouring businesses, including a local vegan cafe. Ashish runs the cafe with his wife and says they're overwhelmed by the support from the local community.
12: The general sentiment of people around is these type of businesses don't belong in a place like Fitzroy North. This is a community place. But yeah, I think for us personally, I think we just have to work through insurances. We want to be open again very soon. We're very positive to open again. This is our dream business.
10: Australia has condemned Houthi attacks on Saudi Arabia, including on Riyadh's international airport, which have killed at least a dozen people and injured hundreds. The Houthis are a designated terrorist group backed by Iran and have been involved in the broader regional conflict in the Middle East. In a statement, Foreign Minister Penny Wong says Houthi attacks on civilian infrastructure are unacceptable and must end. An Australian man accused of murdering a teenager in Thailand in June is appearing in court in Pattaya.

0: today. Asia editor Karishma Vyas reports.
1: The family of 17-year-old Thanchanok Donhomla has told the ABC that they're seeking more than $51,000 in compensation from Simon Carman, the Western Australian man charged with her murder. The teenager's close family confirmed that they have asked the government's legal aid office to provide them with a lawyer and have filed a civil lawsuit. Mr. Carman already faces multiple criminal charges and is expected to stand trial before the end of the year. If found guilty, he faces life imprisonment or the death penalty. He was arrested as he was trying to board a flight back to Australia in late June after police discovered Ms. Thanchanok's naked body inside a discarded suitcase.
0: A bipartisan group of seven US senators has condemned President Donald Trump's diesel deal with Russia. The agreement lifts sanctions so that Moscow can supply diesel to US and global markets in an effort to reduce prices at the pump. The senators say the move goes against US law, barring imports of Russian energy until it stops attacking Ukraine. The deal has also been condemned by several European leaders. And in the AFL, Western Bulldogs recruit Zach Butters wants to see more transparency when it comes to AFL player movement following his trade from Port Adelaide. The 26-year-old made up his mind about a move back home to Victoria last year, but continued playing at the Power for the 2026 season. He says he contemplated publicly declaring he was leaving Port Adelaide sooner against the usual culture within the AFL, but he and his manager Peter Lenton ultimately decided against it.
2: I think the AFL landscape isn't probably quite ready for it. Oh, I definitely spoke about it with Peter and, yeah, he just thought that, same as I thought, he said, I don't think you want to do that right now with the way the landscape is. And, yeah, but it definitely, I feel like, in the future, I couldn't see why it wouldn't be a bad thing.
0: And to the weather across Victoria, becoming cooler this afternoon as moderate to fresh west to southwesterly winds extend across the state. There are some showers and isolated thunderstorms easing and clearing from the west this afternoon, with the chance of severe thunderstorms with possible damaging winds about the northeast through the afternoon and evening. And it'll be a cold day in Victoria tomorrow, mostly cloudy with scattered showers on and south of the Divide and snow showers possible in the peaks. In Melbourne, a shower or two tomorrow with the top of 15. Right now it's 19.
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14: Oh yes, and at 2:05, it is time to get your bird calls ready. Sean Dooley is going to join me and we have a really exciting announcement for anybody who loves our feathered friends. So that's coming up very shortly. Get your questions ready for Dooley's. Well, the New York Times has Wordle. The Good Weekend has their quiz. And ABC Radio Melbourne Victoria has the Monday Music Mash. You know what it is? It's 7 songs in 7 seconds. Iconic areas when it comes to audio puzzles. Have a listen to today's Monday Music Mash. Okay, because it is a tricky one, I'm expecting the village to come together to solve it. You don't need to know all of them. Just one will help. I'm going to give you another listen. Okay, good luck with that one. Just to mention here too that we have now closed the golden ticket window, so we'll give you another opportunity to go into the draw for that wonderful prize, or prizes, I should say. Charlie Pickering, when he's in at 3 o'clock, will give you another opportunity. But we have just been talking about a giant pumpkin, like an enormous pumpkin, the size of a small car that was grown in America, 1,500 or nearly kilos. And I was asking you, what is it that you've grown that's big? And Lloyd's joined me from Albury. Hello, Lloyd.
15: Hello.
14: Hello. What have you grown that's huge?
15: I grew a carrot that was 31 centimetres long and 9 centimetres in diameter.
14: So that carrot is the size of a ruler.
15: Yes.
14: And but that is one fat carrot.
15: Yeah. And what, lucky enough...

0: Yeah.
1: Mm-hmm.
0: What did it taste like?
1: Good question. There's little knobs growing off the side. I broke that off, broke a couple of them off, and they tasted all right. But then we gave the carrot to a friend's guinea pigs.
0: Oh, they loved it. That would have kept them going for a year or so, Lloyd.
1: Yeah.
0: Well done, you. Did you enter it into a big carrot competition?
1: Nah. It's just grown in the community garden.
0: Oh, that's fabulous, Lloyd. Thank you very much. That is one big carrot, 31 centimetres long, 9 centimetres in diameter. Thank you, Lloyd, very much for your call. Earlier today we were talking about portmanteaus, which is basically when you chuck a couple of words together and make up your own. And Adrian in Reservoir has his own. Hello there, Adrian.
2: Yeah, good day, Bridge. How are you, mate?
0: I'm very well, thank you. What's your word?
2: All right, I've got two of them. One's from a young fella. It's unchickenable to not have gravy with your roast chicken. It's just unchickenable, mate.
0: I couldn't agree more.
2: And the second one, I'm a very sociable fellow, so I like to mingleise and socialise, so I mingleise.
0: You mingleise.
2: Yeah, I mingleise.
0: Hey, Adrian, has anyone picked up your two sayings, mingleise and unchickenable?
2: Well, the whole tribe uses unchickenable these days.
0: Yeah. Yep. Well done, you. I'm going to take that one on. Unchickenable. To be fair, today's Monday Music Mash is unchickenable. I don't know how anyone's going to work that out with or without gravy. Sean Dooley next with a big announcement. Anything you would like to ask him, our bird man from Bird Life Australia. But first, baby, come back.

0: 774 ABC Melbourne and Victoria. That is Player and Baby Come Back. It's time to talk birds. Squawk back next. Your calls 1300 222 774, and a big announcement from Sean Dooley.
1: Are there any winners in the cost of living crisis? 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
2: Questions, they've never been more important. So the one thing we'll never question is our duty to keep asking. 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

0: On Monday next week, we are going to be having a very special show, and Sean Dooley will be part of it. The Aussie Bird Count kicks off on Monday, that's next week, and we want you to count birds with us. Tune in next Monday from 12:30 and tell us what birds you're seeing during the day. Birders bond, twitchers turn on, ornithologists unite. Squawk on. Sean Dooley from BirdLife Australia. How exciting.
1: Yes, it is indeed, Bridge. Yeah.
0: Well, I'm really excited because you, as you know, have really ignited my love for birds. You and I are going bird watching tomorrow morning. Tell us how the bird count works and how everyone can get involved.
1: Yeah. For those who haven't done it before, the Aussie Bird Count is kind of like the micro-dosing of twitching. It's bird watching for those who don't think they're bird experts.
0: Right.
1: Basically, because at BirdLife Australia, we want to know what people are seeing, and a lot of in the places where they live, and a lot of people love their birds, but they wouldn't consider themselves experts. Mm-hmm. And they shy away from contributing to citizen science projects because they think, oh, I won't know enough, and the birds I get where I live, they're not that interesting. But all birds are inherently interesting.
0: Yeah.
1: But also where they occur and who occurs where and who's more common, that's actually all really important. So you download the Aussie Bird Count app, and if you don't know the birds that you're seeing, you'll probably know some of your local birds, be it the magpie or a swallow or something like that. But if you don't know what they are, you can use the app to help you identify them. It gives you the 30 most common birds in your area that you can have a scroll through. Or if they're not in there or the pictures don't look right, you can always put the details of the size, shape and colour of the bird, and that will give you suggestions with photos of what bird is likely to be in your area that looks like that.
0: And why is it so important, Dawes, this bird count that BirdLife Australia do every year?
1: Well, it's important for two reasons. Is that we, that in terms of for us at BirdLife, it's important that we get this annual snapshot of how our most common everyday birds are going, because a lot of the birds that are really rare that and endangered that we work on, most of our staff are dedicated to saving threatened birds from extinction. A lot of those were once very common. So it's much better to know early on the warning signs where common birds are starting to become less common, or where one common bird is starting to become hyper abundant and might impact other birds. So that's sort of

0: Information is really good for us, and every bird count that people do, it's only 20 minutes, but it's a little snapshot in a sort of national snapshot we have every year. And I like to think of it as every count is like a pixel making up a bigger picture, and the more pixels we have, the clearer the image is. So that's really important for us at BirdLife. But what we think is we've realised after 12 years of doing the Aussie Bird Count is it's really important and for people to get outside and notice the nature that happens on their doorstep, the crazy, beautiful characters that are right out there, just outside your window. It really creates a sense of connection and peace and enjoyment in your local neighbourhood. And people have come back year after year telling us how much they enjoy just taking that 20 minutes out of their week and connecting with their feathered neighbours.
1: Absolutely. Sean Dooley is with me. We're very excited because while BirdLife Australia launch the Aussie Bird Count next Monday, we're getting right involved. In fact, Dooley, you're going to be in the studio with me from 1 o'clock. It's going to be bird heaven, and we want you to join us and tell us the birds you have seen. I've got a funny text from Fiona saying, does watching the Collins Street Falcons 20 hours a day count as a sighting? Which is what I'm doing.
0: If you take 20 minutes of that 20 hours, yes, that's a count.
1: All right, well, we're thrilled, and I'm really looking forward to, well, one, our bird watching adventure tomorrow, but also, Dawes, having you in the studio for a full 2 hours is going to be absolutely fantastic. Question here from Gail in Meetung. How do you count a huge flock of coots flying along?
0: Yes.
1: That's hard.
0: Hopefully with the coots, they do eventually land where they're easier to count. But the little trick that most of the researchers I know is they practice by counting in sort of lots of 10 or 100 or whatever, taking a unit and then going, okay, well, 10 coots takes up that amount of space. So rather than having to count every individual, when you're going through the flock, you go, that similar area will have about 10 coots. And the good thing about the Aussie Bird Count is we know that people are new to this. We know people are going to make mistakes. So we allow for that in our vetting and in the way we interpret the data. So we don't mind if you don't get it exactly right in terms of counting every single bird.
1: Yeah.
0: Obviously, the closer to what accurate identification, the better. It helps us. Yeah. But we're prepared for that. And, and we just want people to go out there and enjoy those birds.
1: All right. Fabulous. Okay. Let's take some calls. Nolene's in Latrobe Valley and has a bird call. Hello, Nolene.
0: Excellent.
2: Oh, hello, Bridget. Hi, Sean. Thanks for taking my call.
1: Pleasure.
2: I have a persistent bird that's been in our backyard for probably the last week. It's an unusual call that we've never heard before, and I've asked some of our local citizen scientists, and they haven't been able to give me an answer, so I thought I'd come straight to the expert.
1: Yeah, good work. Okay.
2: So here we go. Hopefully it'll come through.
1: Okay.
2: Hang on.
1: Here we go.
2: Oh, hang on. Whoops.
1: Any luck?
2: Coming, it's coming.
1: Here we go. Any time now.
2: Yep. Hang on again.
1: Nolene, you're going to have to do it because we've got lots of calls we've got to get through. Can you do the call for us?
2: Absolutely not.
1: All right, well, I'm going to put you on hold while you get it ready. We'll come back to you in a minute, okay? I'll pop you on hold, get your call ready, and we will work that out.
0: Yeah. At this stage, it's sounding like a mute swan.
1: Yeah. Peter wants to know, do you have to sit in one spot or can you move around for your 20 minutes?
0: We actually prefer if you stay in the one spot. Just it makes it easier when you... When you do the count, actually this year we, for those who are worried about exposing, like, you know, privacy thing, we have a privacy function on the app this year so that people can't see where you have been. But we prefer that you enter wherever you, when you do the count, you have to say where you are and put that in a pin on the map. And if you sort of, you know, if you were then to jump in the car and count every bird you see in the next 20 minutes, you might be 20 kilometres away by the end of it.
1: Yeah.
0: So we do prefer that you stay in a general vicinity for your count. But, you know, if you're walking around a park or something, you probably don't cover that much territory in 20 minutes. It's good to compare like against like, and most people

0: Apparently they're endemic to Papua New Guinea.
1: Yeah, that's a cockatoo from sort of in the islands north of Australia. There is a chance that it's an escaped pet bird.
0: There usually aren't
1: that many of those foreign cockatoos kept in captivity in Australia. But the other thing, Scott, is, and this is, I reckon, more likely, is because there's such an abundance of corellas at these days, we do start seeing hybrids between corellas, between little corella and long-billed corella, but also between little corellas and galahs, or what this one might be, little corella and a sulfur-crested cockatoo. So you get a kind of bizarre mix of the two species in the one bird. And I've got a feeling that's that last option, the sulfur-crested by little corella hybrid is what you might have there.
0: Okay, yep.
2: What's the hybrid called?
1: Because they're always slightly different, they don't tend to get a regular name. I don't know. So Scott, maybe you can name it. You know, Ken or if Charlene or something.
2: Yeah, if anyone wants to name it, give us a call. And if you've got any questions, 1300 222 774. Cheryl's got an interesting question, Dawes. What if you hear a bird but don't see it? Can you count them?
1: If you know what that call is, absolutely.
2: Yeah.
1: Often birds give their presence away. They don't like to come out and show themselves, but most bird calls are as readily identifies a bird as any physical feature. So if you know the bird call, definitely add it into your bird count list.
2: All right. Another question coming your way, Robert from Mount Waverley. Hello, Robert.
3: Afternoon, Sean, and yourself?
2: Bridget, yes, thank you. What's your question, Robert?
3: Sean, my wife and I, over the last, I'll say at least 6 weeks or more, have had, I'm not sure whether it's a black bird or a thrush, but it's continually pecking into the reflection in our windows. There's about five windows in all. Keeps pecking at this its reflection in the window, making a mess all over the shelf, etc., etc., etc. And it's eased off in the last couple of days. I'm just wondering whether it's a springtime phenomenon with this type of bird, or what on earth can we do? You go outside and shoo it away, and within 10 minutes it's back again.
1: We do hear reports of that and see it quite a bit at this time of year. It's usually a male bird, and birds that typically do it are birds like magpie, larks, sometimes noisy miners, even sometimes the superb fairy wren. And at this time of year, when they've got a nesting territory, or they've they've coupled up with a female that they're trying to court, they're trying to keep other males away. And so if they see their reflection, they immediately think that it's another bird, and so they're trying to drive it off. So it can, you know, people worry that the birds might do themselves a harm, but also it can be sort of a bit annoying and or distressing to the homeowner if it's a car mirror or a window. Usually the behaviour does dissipate once breeding season has really kicked in, and presumably if this was a blackbird or any other species, like the female is already on the nest now, and or the chicks are hatching, and so it's not as imperative that he drives the rival off. And usually it only does last the behaviour a few weeks, but if it keeps persisting for longer, people need to start thinking about how they can cover up those reflective surfaces.
3: Yeah, well, it's eased off the last few days, so you're probably right there, but putting cardboard or whatever it is across where they sit on the every window, I thought, do we really have to go through that?
1: It's a bit much.
2: Yeah, I understand your pain, Robert. Thank you very much for the call. Now, we, of course, had the, not mutant, what was it, the hybrid birds. Lyndall in Elwood suggesting the cockerella would be a good name. Is that a good one?
1: Yeah, that's great. Or, I think we could go with that.
2: Or perhaps a cross between a cockatoo and a galah, a galcock. A couple of suggestions. What do you think? Any interest in that? Just trying to help.
1: Yeah, a grillar or something.
2: A grillar, yeah. 1300 222 774. Any questions you have for Sean Dooley? Sharon is so excited.

0: She wants you to know, Dools, that she's got a pair of Pardalottes, is that how I say it? Nesting in the wall of her house. Pardalottes in Cressy.
1: Wow. Oh, brilliant. Yes.
0: So that's exciting.
1: The Pardalottes are just the sweetest little birds, like tiny little things, only about 9 centimetres long. And they nest in hollow trees, particularly the striated Pardalotte. But both the striated and spotted Pardalotte can nest in walls because they will nest in like riverbanks, or the spotted Pardalotes actually dig their own burrows a lot of the time.
0: Yeah. Also, this question, which makes me sad. This is from Rosalind in Dandenong. How long is the blackbird from when it's laid to leave the nest? She's got baby blackbirds that flew off on Saturday but didn't look like they were that prepared. They could barely fly.
1: Yeah, a lot of the time, at this time of year, we get a lot of reports. People see nestlings on the ground and they think the chicks have fallen out of the nest. But it's actually, for many birds, it's quite a common behaviour that the chicks basically just get outgrow the nest. Nests are usually, you know, fairly limited structures. So they will hop off the nest, not just accidentally be blown off, when they get a bit too big or they want to move around. And usually that is fine. People often collect the chicks, which is actually, you know, not so great because the parents are stressed out and the chicks, even if they go to a carer, they, you know, they're separated from the parents. The parents have usually got a handle on it. So if people do see a young bird on the ground and they think it might have fallen out of a nest, look for any nest nearby, but also just wait, sort of stand back and wait and see if the parents are coming to feed it. And as long as there's no cats or dogs or any other imminent danger around it, the birds are usually very good at protecting their young.
0: Well, I'm just watching the peregrine falcon on my live feed at 367 Collins Street. Gee, she's a good mother.
1: Oh, yes. How many chicks haven't
0: she? She's got four, and they are huge. Four. They only hatched last week. They're absolutely enormous. And she's really kind to them. One's a lot bigger than the others. Anyway, it's a fascinating watch if you're looking for something to do. It's called Nest Flicks. Now, a question I suppose I'm really interested to know with the bird count Dools this year is, we all know bird flu has come to our shores. Will the bird count show us any idea of how dangerous that is?
1: It's probably still too early a stage for us to really pick it up in the actual bird count. At the moment, the outbreaks that we've had are almost exclusively coastal, and often in some places that people don't get to very often. So we might, because the Aussie bird count focuses on places where people live, we might not actually be able to really identify whether the numbers are down, but it's always good to have, because what we count this year, it'll be interesting to see what happens next year if bird flu really does take hold.
0: And I feel like we're talking about bird flu a lot. I haven't heard much lately. Is that a good thing?
1: Yes and no. It's a good thing in that the way the reporting is happening, because there were so many cases, and certainly even the testing, there was sort of no point in testing every dead bird if you'd already tested 100 other birds that had died in that region. You're safe to assume that it was a bird flu case. So at the moment, the reporting is really only about new areas and new species. And so it means that it's been less in the media, less less prominent. And that's good in the sense that there aren't as many new areas where birds are turning up. So that's promising. But what it does mean in areas where it has shown up, it can be still going through a bird population. And there's sort of areas that certainly our staff at BirdLife Australia and many of our volunteers are still aware of places that, you know, we're keeping an eye on. It seems the big outbreak in South Australia, from what we can understand, is abating somewhat. Certainly our volunteers aren't reporting as many dead or sick birds in the last couple of weeks, but there are other areas that we're certainly keeping our eye on, including, you know, places like still Western Victoria, but also around the Gippsland Lakes. We certainly want to keep our eye out. And while you're out doing we actually encourage people to go out and do the Aussie bird count at the moment.

0: statement, it's there's no danger to you going out and counting the birds. But if you are out there, it's just so nice to have, so valuable to have people's out there looking. And of course, if you do see anything while you're doing the Aussie bird count, contact that animal emergency disease hotline.
1: Okay. And okay, so Dules, very excited. People are already getting on the app. The Aussie Bird Count does kick off on Monday, next Monday. Sean Dooley will be with me here in the studio from 1 o'clock. We want to hear about birds, what you're spotting all day long. Look forward to seeing you tomorrow morning at 8 a.m. for some bird watching.
0: I can't wait.
1: Good on you. I'm going to try and find my old binoculars. Sean Dooley, thank you.
0: Thanks, Bridge.
1: Great to chat to you. And, oh, my gosh, I've just had lots of texts telling me, which I can't see on my feed, that one of the hatchlings has actually died in the 367 Collins Street peregrine falcons. It's a bit hard to see because the mum is sitting on them. We'll see if we can get Victor Hurley, who's looking after the Peregrine Falcon Project, on the show tomorrow for an update. So there are only three of those little hatchlings left. All right, coming up next, of course, we've got the Monday Music Mash, but first, what to watch. But here's George Benson.

0: George Benson, turn your love around at 23 minutes to 3 on 774 ABC Melbourne and Victoria. We're going to be talking about what to watch next. So let us know, what are you watching on the TV or at the movies? 1300 222 774.
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7: Good afternoon, Bridge.
6: Lovely to chat to you. Now, I was lucky enough to speak to Anna Torv last week about the ABC's new program, Dustfall. Tell us, what do you think?
7: Look, this is the best, certainly best Aussie drama, possibly even the best drama you will see in 2026. This is stunning television. For your listeners that would know, those that mightn't, this is a story, a police story about a young lady who wakes up in a cane field, naked, unaware of what has gone on for her the night before, and Anna Torv, as the chief detective for that area in central Queensland, is responsible for helping put the pieces together and suss it all out. It is an incredible tale, and supported ably too. Not just Anna is incredible, but let's throw in actors like Kate Box, let's throw in Martin Sachs, Bert LeBont, and as the key young lady in this, a young woman called Zoe Phillips. She is incredible and puts in such a star turn as the central victim survivor in this story.
6: I think it's her first role, isn't it, for that young Zoe?
7: I think so. Mate, if this is how it starts, just have a think about how good her career is going to be.
6: Which one's Marty Sachs? I love Marty Sachs. I didn't pick him.
7: Yeah, he is the father of the young bloke is the friend of Edie, yes.
6: Oh, no. All right. Gosh, okay. I'm going to go back and watch that. Yeah, look, it's fabulous, isn't it? Dustfall on the ABC. I think it launched last night. It is on ABC iView. That Anna Torv, though, can do no wrong. She's just magnificent.
7: Oh, smashed it, of course, on the newsreader on ABC and now stands up in this as Detective Tig Pollard in Dustfall. She's just an incredible actress. I will say, and this might be controversial, Bridge, that Anna is incredible and I will watch her, you know, read the phone book. She's so, so good. Every time Kate Box is on screen, it is a toe-to-toe with those two ladies. They are incredible actresses. She's so, so good.
6: Yep, she really is, and I couldn't agree more. That is Dustfall on the ABC. Really recommend, as does Steve Malk, that you give it a go. Let us know if you are watching anything at the moment. What else have you got for us, Steve?
7: There's another great Aussie drama, the second season of which is running on binge right now. This is called High Country, subtitled What Lies Beneath. Leah Purcell returns as the central character, Sergeant Andy Whitford, who works in the Victorian High Country as a sergeant, police sergeant. And apart from solving crimes, I've got to tell you, we've got some really dodgy things happening in regional Australia, don't we? As far as storytelling goes.
6: Yeah.
7: Andy is there. She's helping solve crime and doing all of the things that she should. In this case, it's a murder that's popped up. However, she ably assisted in this case by Brendan Cowell, who appears as well in this second season.
6: He's in lots of things at the moment. He's made a real comeback.
7: Look, he really has. I mean, if you didn't catch him in Last Scene on Apple TV just recently, standing opposed Patrick Bramall, is six episodes of incredible television. This is a great story. And again, it's not just the A plot where it's all detective, let's find out who done it. It's also this B plot where Andy, as an Indigenous person, is coming to understand what her history is, because it's a lot of it is unknown for her. She was adopted and doesn't know who her family is and all of those sorts of things. It's a great double A plot for mine. And a brilliant turn. This is High Country on binge right now.
6: So good to hear you, Steve Malk, from TV Black Box, talking about two ripping Australian TV dramas. That's High Country on binge. I've got a text here saying from Jan, heads up for season four of Blue Lights, gritty drama set in Northern Ireland. I absolutely love the other three seasons. Have you seen Blue Lights?
7: I have. I haven't seen the fourth, of course. It's still coming. But, yeah, coming down the pipe, indeed, that's going to be a great addition to that series, I'd expect. The first three were such high quality.
6: Yeah, I cannot wait. Now, Taskmaster UK.
7: This is delightful, honestly. And I think it's on its 21st season, currently airing in Australia here on Binge as well. This is a really simple premise, right? Five comedians.

0: comedians are put into situations where they have to solve essentially parlor games, either in isolation or with, you know, someone else within that group. Ably sort of lauded over by the taskmaster himself, Greg Davies, and his offsider, Alex Horn. Now, Alex is the actual creator of this program. And the thing that I think makes it work, and there's many iterations now, of course, Taskmaster New Zealand, Taskmaster Australia, Taskmaster everywhere just about is popping up, is that the whole premise is it's not about shaming anybody for making a wrong decision or doing something, you know, weird or it takes them a long time to solve. It's actually celebrating just how their brain works. And that might not be linear. So what we get to see is some really funny people, often well out of their depth, trying to solve whatever the dilemma of the moment is. And we all get to laugh along with them, at them laughing at themselves, all of those sorts of things. This season's cast has, among other people, Richard Ayoade, a great English presenter and comedian, and the entire cast are so funny. Chloe Parr, it's just very, very, very
1: good. I must give it a go. I've never watched Taskmaster, any of them, but that is on Binge Taskmaster UK. Martin has texted us to say he's watching the 60s Perry Mason with Raymond Burr on DVD. Good on you. Good on you. That's Martin from Black Rock. And Jenny and Fitzroy has seen a couple of good films, saw The Great Arch and Separate Beds at the cinema in the last few days, and both were fantastic. And time for one more. You've got a Netflix show for us, Steve.
0: Yeah, this is a documentary made by Judd Apatow, very excellent filmmaker in his own right, about a brilliant comic called Norm Macdonald. Now, some people might know who Norm is. He's classed as the comedian's comedian because he was always that guy that would deliver the jokes that sort of came out of nowhere. He was a staple when Letterman was on air. I think he appeared the most times on the David Letterman Late Show. And it's really a great look into this guy who was a little bit reclusive, a little bit quiet, but also would deliver, like, he made fun about OJ, you know, doing the things that OJ did long before that was kosher, and even he was found guilty of doing that. And he lost jobs over that, like high profile.
1: He got sacked from Saturday Night Live. Yeah.
0: So Norm was always one that pushed things to the edges and always one that had a really funny line and would take things to places that might shock, but always was funny. This is a great look at a comedian not many really knew much about other than he was funny.
1: I would love Norm, to see that.
0: Yeah, Norm, the Tale of Norm Macdonald, and it's on Netflix this Friday.
1: Oh, you're all over everything, Steve Mogg. Always lovely to chat to you. And if you want to know anything about all these things, tvblackbox.com.au is the place. Steve does a lot of critical, whatever there. You watch shows. Critiquing. Yeah, that's what I'm looking for.
0: All of the above.
1: Steve, thank you very much. Great to speak to you. Another couple of suggestions here. Richard says he's watching 70 Up. 5-star viewing. I'm desperate to see that, Richard. And also Kit is absolutely loving Zoe Phillips, the actress who plays the young girl in Dustfall, says he's in East of Eden. Yes, she is. And My Brilliant Career. East of Eden's fabulous. Yeah, I think we talked about that last week. All right, I've got a text from Kane in Carlton saying, the MASH, I've only got one. Chris has managed to make this week's Monday Music MASH almost impossible, but it's not easy, but it's rewarding, like when you get Wordle or Connections or Strand. So have a listen to this week's Monday Music MASH. Okay, if Kane thinks it hard, it is, because he usually gets most of them. Kane from Carlton is very good at playing the Monday Music MASH. If you know any of them, 1, 2, 7, give us a ring, 1300 222 774. The Monday Music MASH up next, but first, here's Stone Ponies and Linda Ronstadt.

0: Different Drum, written by Mike Nesmith from the Monkees, as Michael points out on the text. He thinks it's Mike's finest work. That was Linda Ronstadt's Stone Ponies. Yeah, it is a very good song. Now, okay, before we get to the Monday Music Mash, I do need to announce that Bill from Namurka is our contender today to go into the golden ticket draw. Don't worry if you missed out. Charlie Picker will give you another go after 3 o'clock, and also he will announce the winner on Friday. But I need to play you again the Monday Music Mash. Seven very hard songs in 7 seconds. Have a listen. What do you make of that? 1300 222 774. Somebody help me. It's the Monday Music Monster Mash.
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0: The Monday Music Mash. This is where we like you to guess 7 songs in 7 seconds. Then give us a call. We need lots of people to solve this. It's a village type attempt. 1300 222 774. See if you know any of these. There we go. 1300 222 774 for the Monday Music Mash. Simon, thank goodness for you, Simon, in Oakley South. Hello there, how are you?
3: G'day, Bridget. I'm well, thank you. Thanks for the show, love it.
0: Oh, thank you, Simon. I'm not mad on the mash today. What are your thoughts?
3: there's so many that's so similar. Like, there's so many that were at the start with flute.
0: It's hopeless.
3: It mends into one, yeah.
0: I've got one. You've got one. Oh, that's a relief. Which one have you got?
3: The first one, I'm pretty sure, is the Beastie Boys with Sure Shot.
0: Very nice.
3: And more flute.
0: Very nice indeed. And Simon, if you like your flute, we're going to be talking to a famous flautist on Wednesday in the Joy of Music. Okay, well done. You've got number one. Surely you've got some more.
3: No, number four sounds familiar with the woo-woo-oo, because I can sing really well.
0: have a listen, Simon. I'm going to play it for you again, and anyone else that wants to play along, 1300 222 774. Simon from Oakley South has given us number one, the Beastie Boys and Sure Shot. Did you pick anything else up?
3: I can't flout any more, any more really answers. I'm sorry, Chris.
0: You've done a fabulous job, Simon, for getting one of those ridiculously difficult songs. Simon, thank you for playing. Let's move on to Tom. 1300 222 774 is the number to play. Tom, how are the Heidelberg Heights today?
4: It's a little bit muggy out, actually, to be honest.
0: But, it is a bit muggy, isn't it? Yeah.
4: Yeah.
0: But still cool. That's all right. All the better for solving the Monday Music Mash, Tom.
4: I've got one of the tracks towards the end. It's Breathe by Pink Floyd from the Dark Side of the Moon album.
5: No!
6: No.
0: No.
6: No, no, no,
4: no. No.
0: Tom, you were incredibly confident.
4: I was.
0: Oh. Yeah. No, I'm sorry. I'm going to play it for you again, give you another chance, and anyone else, 1300 222 774.
4: I was so confident, and I still am confident it's from Dark Side of the Moon, but
0: all right, Tom,
4: otherwise maybe it's ready.
0: Have a listen.
4: I'm not sure of the track.
0: That's the longer version of the song I think you thought you had. No?
4: No, I'm lost.
0: Oh, well, I'm lost too. Yeah, that makes two of us, Tom. It's an absolute nightmare. Okay, 1300 222 774. If you would like to join me to play the Monday Music Mash, we've got a few people getting on the text, but we really do need we need to get people on the line. So what I'm going to do is, we've got Sure Shot from the Beastie Boys. I'm going to play you number two, clue number two, a longer version. Let's see if this helps. I stood high. Okay. That's number three. Number four. Five. Number six. New way of doing things. And number seven. All right, let's hope we get something now. 1300 222 774. Dax is in Carlton North. Hello, Dax.
5: Hey, Bridget. I've got a tip from a well-known source, and I think it might be on a Beautiful Stranger.
0: Oh, yes, that's number five. Good on you, Dax. Your tipper is very, very good. Any more, Dax?
5: There's no more tips available.
0: No, and there's it's a miracle you got that one, Dax. Thank you very much for playing. So we've got number one, we've got number five. Jenny's in Ballarat. Hi, Jenny.
6: Hi, Bridge. How are you?
0: Oh, I'm all right. I'm a bit cross about the mash today because it's ridiculously hard.
6: It is hard. I've got one, that's it.
0: Yeah, which one?
6: I've got Knights in White Satin. I think it's, is it number six?
0: It's number seven. Number seven. Good job, Jenny. Seven. Good job. Do you don't think you've got any more?
6: Absolutely not.
0: No.
6: I'm sorry.
0: Well, it's a miracle you got one. Thank you, Jenny. Kerry is in Warrnambool. Hello, Kerry.
7: Hi, Bridge. How are you?
0: Good. What have you got, Kerry?
7: I've got number two.
0: Number two. What is it?
7: Spill Wine, Eric Burdon.
0: Yes, that is right. Spill the Wine, Eric Burdon and War. Well done. Kerry, that's number three we're playing there. Any idea?
7: Absolutely no idea.
0: No, why would you?
7: I thought that would be the hardest, Spill Wine. That's why I was hoping everyone else would get all the others.
0: Yeah. That's how it's meant to work, Kerry, but oh no. All right, I'm going to move on to Kane. Thank you, Kerry. Kane, hi.
8: G'day, Bridge. How are you?
0: Come on, this is your game.
8: Well, I've got the Hustle, though. We'll do the Hustle.
0: That's number three. Yeah, what else? Yeah. Come on, Kane. You can do it.
8: That extra little snippet I think I just heard there was Canned Heat, Pledge of Miracle.
0: Yes, that's number four. There's one more. It's number six. November Rain by Guns.
9: Good afternoon, Jay Neild with you on ABC Statewide Drive Victoria. We've had a little tech failure there, but Jay Neild joining you, filling in for Prue Bentley for this week. Great to have your company this afternoon. Hope you can stay with me and stick along for the ride. Now, I spent a bit of time on the road this weekend, stopping in at some great little towns on the way to a night in Dimboola. At the Ararat Sunday Market yesterday, I noticed that there was one kind of stall that totally outnumbered the rest. The second-hand bookstall. I had to resist the urge to pick up more books from my collection, and I'd love to hear from you. We will be talking books for Culture Vulture. Are you a collector of books, perhaps even a bibliophile, or does your obsession put your collection firmly in the territory of bibliomaniac? We'll chat about that after 4:30. In a moment, the latest polls ahead of Victoria's state election are reportedly too close to call. We'll get an update from Roy Morgan about just how close the latest polling places our major parties and just what impact One Nation and the Greens may have come November 28th. And later in the show, have you ever bought into a brand new suburb, or would you? Or do you prefer perhaps moving into a well-established area with all of the services in place? We all know housing is a critical issue right now, and amidst the conversation, three Victorian councils have announced they're on board with what they say is a once-in-a-generation opportunity to establish a new regional catchment called Cloverton. So stay with me on Drive, and of course, love you to add your voice, your opinions to whatever we're talking about this afternoon on the phone, 1300 303 468, or on the text.
10: Good afternoon, Nicholas Hines with ABC News. The imam of a Melbourne mosque allegedly linked to the suspect of the attempted Fly Dubai flight hijacking has broken his silence. Here's Georgia Lenton-Williams.
11: Terror suspect Hamam Al-Hamami is accused of attacking his co-pilot with an axe, allegedly in an attempt to take control of the Fly Dubai plane to crash it into an airport in Israel. In a statement released via state media last week, the United Arab Emirates Attorney General said the 29-year-old, who said he acted alone, started to drift towards extremism and terrorism while studying in Melbourne in 2017. It says he met people associated with the My Centre Mosque in Broadmeadows, led by Samir Motadi, but does not further explain the alleged link. Now, Mr. Motadi has taken to social media. He has not directly addressed the allegations, but has made reference to false allegations and claimed the righteous will always be attacked.
10: And the ABC does not suggest that Mr. Motadi or My Centre radicalised Mr. Al-Hamami or were otherwise connected to the Fly Dubai incident, simply that the UAE authorities have raised the connection. Federal Opposition Leader Angus Taylor says he would welcome former Treasurer Josh Frydenberg back to Parliament. After 12 years as a Liberal MP, Mr. Frydenberg lost his Melbourne seat of Kooyong at the 2022 federal election to Independent Dr. Monique Ryan. Over the weekend, Mr. Frydenberg was interviewed by 60 Minutes and didn't rule out the possibility of a return to federal politics. Mr. Taylor says he hasn't spoken with Mr. Frydenberg in the past couple of days, but does keep in contact.
12: I welcome every Liberal who cares about the future of our nation, and I know Josh does, to put shoulder to the wheel in the coming months to get rid of a rotten Labor government and make the change that Australia needs happen.
10: One Nation's deputy Victorian leader has denied accusations of racism over an AI-generated campaign video featuring a suicide bomber and a home invader. Olivia Sanders reports.
13: Shown at the party's Melbourne campaign launch earlier this month, the video features a young man of African appearance wielding a machete and a man who appears to be of Middle Eastern descent wearing a bomb vest. Speaking with 774 ABC Melbourne, One Nation's Victorian deputy leader Colleen Harkin defended the video.
14: I'm not accepting that it's racist. Would you complain if it was a white-skinned person or a female with blonde hair?
13: She says the video tackles the general view about all the things that are going wrong in Australia and what's needed to fix them.
10: Foreign Affairs Minister Penny Wong says it's a relief. Iraq has decided to allow Australian engineer Robert Pether to leave the country. He was charged with deception in 2021 and spent more than 4 years behind bars before being subject to travel restrictions, preventing him from leaving Iraq. Last year, his family publicly raised grave concerns about his well-being. Senator Wong says she spoke with Mr. Pether this morning before his departure from Baghdad.
15: I expressed to him our relief that he had been released and my hope that he recovers.

0: But most importantly, I wished him well for his reunion with the family and for his recovery in the future. I know this has taken a real toll on him and on his family.
1: And a tanker heading through the Strait of Hormuz has been struck by an unidentified projectile. The UK Maritime Trade Operations Agency says the vessel has been damaged, but that all crew are safe and there's no reported environmental impact. Merchant vessels have come under repeated attack in the region since the US and Israel's war with Iran began in February. The UN says dozens of seafarers have been killed in nearly 100 confirmed incidents. And a sport in soccer news, South Melbourne coach Senaso Kahadzic has confirmed his departure from the club just 2 days after guiding them to a history-making Australia Cup triumph. South Melbourne defeated Melbourne Victory on penalties on Saturday night to become the first non-A-League club to win the Australia Cup. Kahadzic has now decided to step down ahead of the Australian Championship competition and delivered an emotional statement thanking every element of the club for their support. And to the weather across Victoria, there are showers and isolated thunderstorms easing and clearing from the west this afternoon, though there is the chance of severe thunderstorms with possible damaging winds about the northeast during the afternoon and evening. And it's becoming cooler as moderate to fresh west to southwesterly winds extend throughout. And it'll be a cold day tomorrow, mostly cloudy conditions with scattered showers on and south of the Divide and snow showers possible in the Alps. In Melbourne, a shower or two this afternoon and tomorrow, but a top of just 15 tomorrow, and then cloudy on Wednesday, 15 again. Right now in Melbourne, it's 19 degrees. ABC News.
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6: On ABC Victoria, you're with Jane Neild.
2: And good afternoon, it is Jane Neild with you. Yes, Prue Bentley is off on a little spring fling. Great to have your company. We just kicked the gremlins out of the studio. Not going to lie, operator error most likely. Our Andrew Kelso is producing. Marnie Reed is also in the booth. If you're new to the show, I'm usually on the phone, so I'm usually the producer of this program. Very exciting to be in the chair with you this afternoon, but I really do hope you will keep my producers working this afternoon, and give us a call and text in on any of the issues that we are going to chat about. I'll have to admit, I'm feeling pretty refreshed. Look, Prue gets to go away for a week, but my schedule's pretty busy at this time of year. So I went for a mini break. Have you done one of them recently? I actually headed down to the Wimmera over the weekend. So a big list, hello to our listeners in Dimboola, where I stayed on Saturday night, which must, I have to admit, be one of the friendliest towns in regional Victoria. So today on Travel, we're going to talk holiday planning. Are you a booker or a planner, or do you just love winging it? It terrifies me. We'll meet a Ballarat musician who landed in France for a month with only 2 nights accommodation locked in. Does that sound like your travel dream or complete nightmare? Now, in a moment, we are going to find out, just a month and a bit out from the Victorian state election, what the state of the polls are. Yes, what are they telling us at the moment? We'll check in with a spokesperson from Roy Morgan with the headline saying it is at this stage too close to call. And after 5 o'clock, the state of the trades, from butchers to hairdressers, plumbers to mechanics, there's real concern that regional Victoria just doesn't have enough qualified trades to meet demand right now. So how about in 10 years, especially if promised changes to immigration by the Coalition and One Nation come into play? And of course, it is a Monday, so we'll open up the lines for you for your weekly dose of radiotherapy on Don't Get Me Started from 3:30. Your chance to have a little bit of a gripe here on Statewide Drive Victoria. 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
1: I need you to come and get these channels all up and running. I've got them all in the wrong place. I don't know what I'm doing.
2: And it is currently 9 minutes past three here on ABC Statewide Drive Victoria. Well, the state election is just around the corner. And we want to hear from you. How are you feeling about those polls? Do you feel they reflect your experience here in Victoria at the moment? Is it the sentiments that you are hearing? Yes, it is 47 days to the next state election. And joining me now is Michaela Levin, CEO of Roy Morgan Australia. Michaela, good afternoon to you.
3: Hi, it's Michelle.
2: Sorry, Michelle. Michelle,
3: right. I knew you'd have to say it many times, so I thought I'd tell you.
2: Sorry, Michelle. Hey, thank you so much for being honest. And actually, we're just having a few gremlins here in the studio. So I think we've got it all sorted now. You know, when you get into a car and it's actually a European car and all of the indicators are on the left-hand side and not the right, and you end up just completely botching it, a little bit like that this afternoon. But Michelle Levine is with us from Roy Morgan Australia. So, Michelle, I've been seeing the headlines. I've been seeing that things seem to have shifted a little bit as we approach the Victorian state election in November. So give us a wrap on this latest Roy Morgan poll. Where are the parties at?
3: Yeah, look, the latest poll that we've brought out is one that looks at all of the voting of Victorians over the last 6 months. We've rolled it all up so that we can look at it seat by seat. And that's really important in this election because it's such a tricky election. Each seat has its own nuances and we have one nation playing out as a real party. So when it comes to two-party preferred, which of course is, you know, whoever wins that seat, you're starting with three parties at play. So it's a really tricky one to call. But what our data is showing at the moment, what the Roy Morgan data is showing, is we say it's too close to call. We see the ALP and Greens together with 46 seats. We see that ahead of the LNP and One Nation on 42 seats. Now, you might say, well, that looks pretty good for Labor, but I have to say there's so many of those seats that it really will come down to how the preferences fall.
2: Yes, you know, when we do get a chance to speak to various politicians, it is really hard to get a straight answer out of some parties as to where those preferences and those allegiances may fall. Earlier today, Raph Epstein on ABC Morning spoke with Deputy Leader of One Nation, Colleen Harkin, who said they wouldn't be making deals with the Liberals. Let's have a listen.
4: If I accept the premise, right, let's just, you know, hypothetically, if we were not to win and somebody else was to win, we are not interested in a coalition with the Liberal Party. If I can frame it in the terms that Labor is our political enemy and the Liberal Party is our political competition. So we're in it to win it. And over the course of time, I mean, preferences get done once the writs are issued, which will be, you know, end of the first week of November, and then you find out who's actually standing in which seat.
5: Are you going to preference the Liberal Party over Labor?
4: We will work with anybody to remove Labor. Anybody.
2: Yeah, so that is One Nation Deputy Leader Colleen Harkin, and I am speaking with Michelle Levine, CEO of Roy Morgan Australia. Michelle, do you find it surprising that things at this stage are still so up in the air with where those allegiances and preferences might go, or is that pretty stock standard a month and 2 weeks out from an election?
3: Yeah, look, it feels a little late, but look, to be honest, it's a very different election. And, you know, either One Nation or the Liberal or National Party, they'd be very brave to be saying they'd be going into a coalition, you know, just because that runs the risk of alienating some of their support. This election is very different across the different seats. There's no statewide movement. So everybody will have to be claiming that they're going it alone. And then we'll have to see when things really play out, whether a coalition can be formed or whether it's just a minority government that somehow manages to operate.
2: Tell me about this new winnability score. As you're saying, Michelle, it's a really different election. I mean, I'd hate to say, but does that make the polls relevant because it's just kind of unprecedented, or does it make them more informative than ever?
3: Look, I think the polls are always incredibly important, and I don't just say that because

0: We do polling. I kind of wish we didn't have to. But the thing is, in terms of predicting an election, that's a really difficult thing to do. But the important role of the polls is to actually show honestly how people are feeling. And I think we know from everything that people are feeling really frustrated, really angry, anti the major parties, anti what's gone on, and One Nation has been a perfect object for that anger to sort of land with. And in fact, what we did, you asked about the winnability score, what we do with our data is look at not only how people say they're going to vote, but we look at the different kinds of people, the kinds of neighbourhoods and communities that tend to vote Labor or tend to vote Liberal or tend to vote One Nation. And then we rank all of the electorates on that score. So, for instance, the most interesting one, most fun one, is probably the One Nation electorate winnability score. And that puts Morwell right at the top. And, in fact, Morwell gets, this is interesting, Morwell gets 45.4% of the primary vote. But then by the time the preferences play out, it's quite likely that Morwell, that One Nation won't get across the line in Morwell as the winner in the seat.
1: Wow. And it seems to be those regional locations that have come up in your sort of top five of the seats One Nation could win, not the sort of outer metro areas we might have thought a few months ago would be so key.
0: Yes. Look, the key thing to remember, though, we've still got a few weeks to go and a lot can happen. We've already seen lots of things starting. We're starting to feel the campaign out there in so many different ways. So we've got to think about what will happen in the next few weeks, how those preferences will flow. And you know, the other thing that's really important is, will the One Nation vote be underestimated, like the Democratic Labor Party, the DLP in the 1950s, when people wouldn't say they'd vote DLP, or Donald Trump in 2016, or even the recent Brazilian presidential election, where the right-wing candidate actually, you know, the polling underestimated it by 7 percentage points. So there are so many unknowns still. And I think there's a lot to play out. But what we'll be doing is we'll be doing some kind of sensitivity analysis to say, you know, what if the polls were underestimating by 7 percentage points? Where might that swing happen and what might it look like? And that's why we're saying it's really today too close to call.
1: Michelle, it's fascinating stuff. I mean, you sort of said you're going to do some sensitivity research. Will there be another hard poll before November 28th?
0: Oh, absolutely. We're doing a poll quite soon, and we'll be looking at what worries people. What would worry them if the Labor Party were re-elected? What would worry them if an LNP government were to be formed? And what would worry them if a One Nation government formed? And I think when you hear people's worries, it's very very clear how they're likely to vote. I mean, I thought you might be interested in some of the places like Wendouree.
1: Do we even have a Liberal candidate for a seat like Wendouree? Have they actually nominated yet?
0: They haven't yet. However, it looks to us like a two-horse race here, with Labor ahead on 55 to LNP on 45, even though there's no candidate announced.
1: Ooh, that's so interesting.
0: So looks like, I know, every seat that you look at, it's almost like at first glance you go, oh yeah, I've got it. And then you have to look at what's actually going on under the surface.
1: And do we expect many more candidates to be nominated now, or is just a handful of seats where there is no extra, you know, candidates in the mix yet?
0: Look, I'm not sure actually when all the candidates need to be named by, but there will be some important dates. When the candidates are named, you know, basically when they start printing their how-to-vote cards, because, you know, we are basing our prediction or allocation, if you like, of how the preferences will flow based on what people tell us. But we also know that large numbers of people will vote the card. So they sort of go, oh, I want my party to win, so I guess they've thought it through, I'll vote their card. So these are some important stages when it becomes clearer and clearer.
1: Michelle, thank you so much for your time, and I would love to speak to you when some of that sensitivity

0: research comes out as well. The things that you say you're going to ask people, what worries them about certain parties being elected. It's going to be an interesting Great. 6 weeks. Thank you so much for your time, Michelle.
1: Pleasure. Bye-bye.
0: That is Michelle Levine, CEO of Roy Morgan Australia, with the polls just out indicating so far it is too close to call. It is 19 past three here on ABC Statewide Drive. Jane Neild in the chair with you today for Prue Bentley, who is off on a little spring break. We're going to have a little sojourn to Paris and France in just a moment. And, of course, after 3:30, don't get me started. Producer Andrew has an interesting one that might actually divide the opinions of regional Victorians. There's something that is really getting his goat that I want to investigate with you. But, of course, text in or give us a call and get ready for Don't Get Me Started. It's our kind of little version of radiotherapy. Look, we can't solve the big issues for you here on Statewide Drive necessarily. We'll leave that to the experts. But we can give you the chance to just share the things that have really just irritated you in the past week and, you know, share that little problem, and perhaps you'll find out you are not alone. In just a moment, we are going to head to Paris and to France. Are you a planner or do you wing it when you travel? Love to hear from you. Here's Cheap Wine. It's called Chisel on

On ABC Statewide Drive Victoria, it's 23 past 3 on this Monday afternoon, and it is Jane Neild in the chair with you. And after 4 o'clock, I want to know if you'd ever move to a greenfields suburb or a new development. Perhaps you've already done that. There is so much housing going in around regional Victoria. But the idea of moving somewhere with perhaps the services and the infrastructure still years to come is an intriguing one. After four, we are going to

0: opportunity for a different pathway. When I went to, out to Ravenhall Prison, I'd look at them and go, you know you failed. I can't tell you not to be a criminal, but you're not any good at it. You can continue to waste your life or you can fight back.
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4: And don't get me started coming up after the weather at 3.35. If there's an issue that has just irked you this week, give us a call on 1300 303 468. And it is time to talk travel. It seems like half of the people I know are actually away at the moment, whether it's around the country or overseas. Jane Neild filling in for Prue Bentley, who's off on a little spring fling. Well, I would love to know from you, do you love the freedom of just landing in a destination and completely winging it? Have you ever had that luxury of just landing in a place and letting your experience and the people you meet guide your next stops? Or do you like to have your itinerary locked in well before you head to the airport or hit the road? Look, I will admit it, I have not done too much travel in my time. I was too busy being in a band and playing around Australia to go overseas much in my 20s, which I do regret. But I do love a spontaneous trip if I'm not the one having to organise it. So give us a call, 1300 303 468. Have you ever just winged it? Maybe it was in your uni days and you went backpacking. Maybe that's still the way you do it these days. Amy Brulé is a Ballarat-based musician who has not long returned from a month or so in France. Good afternoon to you, Amy.
5: Bonjour, Jane.
4: Not jealous at all. Not at all. So tell me, I understand that the one thing you had really planned when you headed off to France was a music festival that you were really planning to play at and be involved in. Was that it? Was that all that was really in the diary?
5: That wasn't actually planned either. I knew it was on, but I was a bit scared because I'd heard there were nearly a million people turn up to the festival, and I'm not one for crowds. So
4: a million people?
5: Over 10 days, but that's still 100,000 people per day. So I went for 3 months to avoid the Ballarat winter, as one does, and I had booked my flights. I had booked 3 nights of accommodation in Paris when I got there. And I had booked my flight from France to Edinburgh because I was meeting friends and that needed to be done. Hadn't booked the flight back to France. That was it.
4: So completely winging it, really?
5: Yes.
4: Was there any anxiety at all, thinking, what if this all goes pear-shaped?
5: Not at that level in terms of the what if it all goes pear-shaped, but at a daily level, I learnt very, very quickly that I had to work out what I needed to have organised in order not to be stressed. So for me, that means knowing if I'm staying in a place for a couple of days, knowing where I'm going tomorrow, and knowing that I have a bed to sleep in tomorrow. Two nights is better than one.
4: And how did you find, what sort of accommodation? Were you just sort of going to local hotels or was it Airbnb the whole way?
5: A combination of Airbnbs. Did I stay in a hotel? I stayed in a couple of cheap hotels. I stayed with some friends. I made new friends and stayed with them.
4: What was that experience like? I mean, that kind of makes me a little bit anxious to think, oh, hey, I just met this lovely person. But you've obviously got, you know, trust your judgment of character.
5: I think that's what happens when you travel, and when you travel without plans, is that you have a really heightened personal radar for what is the right thing to do and who are the good people, because you have to. You have to be able to trust your instinct. And I have done not so much unplanned travel in the last 20 years whilst making kids, but before that, I've done quite a bit of unplanned travel, and it's always been fabulous. I have never run into trouble, and I put that down to having a pretty good instinct and trusting my instinct on who are good people, what's a good thing to do.
4: I would love to hear from you if you've ever just landed in a location. And look, it could just be in regional Victoria. It could be anywhere around the country or the world. Have you just done unplanned travel? 1300 303 468 is the number. Or you can text in on 0467 842 722. Love to hear the good stories. But, hey, maybe you've ended up sleeping in a car or a railway station waiting for a bus that never came. It can potentially not always go to plan.

0: And Amy, my older sister, jealously so, is also, she's like on her 3 month we've just retired trip. She had the itinerary emailed to me 3 months before she left. Does someone who likes to do unplanned travel find that level of planning maybe a little bit over the top?
1: Yes, that's making me feel physically unwell right now. And, you know, I will say I just had the most spectacular trip. It was part, you know, rest and recreation, but very much doing musical and cultural research. And because I wasn't planned, it meant I got to say yes to all the good things. So speaking of the festival, I went to the town that the festival's in.
0: Which was?
1: Lorient.
0: Loyal.
1: Which is in the south of Brittany, which is Celtic France. And I went there when it wasn't festival time, about a month before the festival, went to an Irish music session, met this lovely Irish woman who's been living there for 3 months, 30 years. And she said to me, you know, I ended up drinking tea with her until 3 a.m. And she said, oh, look, if you're coming to the festival, I've got a spare room, come and stay. So that was the kind of thing that made the festival. I did go to the full 10 days and I volunteered and I had an amazing time. And a lot of that was because I had met Eilish and I had friends to stay with and I had a, you know, good place to stay. That made that experience so much better than if I had been in a hotel or a hostel or under a bench.
0: Yeah, and I guess that once you've got your itinerary planned, if it all is booked in and you've got the next accommodation and the next travel all booked, you do. You just have to say, I'm really sorry, I really enjoy hanging out with you, but I gotta go.
1: Exactly. And I also caught up with a French Canadian band that I met last year in Australia. They happened to be doing a 5-date tour in Brittany in Western France where I was. I got a message from the fiddle player saying, hey, are you going to still be around in Lorient in a week's time? And I said, well, I can be.
0: Mm.
1: So I organised, I went off and saw some other friends and did some other things and I was back there and I caught up with, you know, here I am, an Australian in France catching up with Canadians.
0: Love that.
1: That's amazing to be able to say yes to that.
0: And the million person festival, a million people over 10 days, my guest is Amy Brulé, Ballarat-based folk musician who just winged it through France recently. What was it like? Was it just overwhelmingly huge or did you find this little niche that you could get comfortable in?
1: Yeah, there were some moments where it was, you know, the whole town was just packed like sardines, but most of it was actually very manageable and, you know, in anything that's that big, you find your places where you're interested and you're doing the thing that you want to do. And because I was volunteering, it meant that I met people as well. And it was actually really rather fabulous.
0: A real highlight. We've been talking festivals lately on that travel, and that definitely sounds like one to head to. Love to hear from you. Have you ever just winged it when you travelled, or do you like everything perfectly planned? Maybe you get a travel agent to do it, or maybe you like things to be so predictable that you actually jump onto a cruise ship where really they set the agenda. 1300 303 468 is the number, or you could text in 0467 842 722. And of course, Don't Get Me Started coming up very, very shortly. There is a bit of a musical theme in that as well at 28 to 4 here on ABC Statewide Drive. Amy, I do know that it was pretty warm when you were in the Northern Hemisphere. I've heard quite a few tales of people travelling and just not coping with the heat because it was pretty unseasonal in Europe. How was that experience?
1: It was the hottest summer on record in France. And they're really not equipped to deal with the hot weather. So, for example, in Brittany, you know, they sit at around 25 degrees usually. There was a lot of weeks in a row that were 35, and they don't really have air conditioning. They don't know how to close their doors and windows during the day.
0: What, so everything's just open
1: they're letting the air
0: up.
1: In.
0: Yeah.
1: And this kind of say, well, but the air's 38 degrees out there.
0: Yeah.
1: It's not refreshing. So it's fairly... I had some days where it was a bit harsh, but you know, I think that's the other thing about travel is that you just have to go with what's happening, and it just meant that I had a slower trip and took more afternoon naps than I might have if it had been winter.
0: Oh, I absolutely agree with the napping in the afternoon. Kelly is in Portland. Hi, Kelly. Are you a bit of an impromptu traveller, or do you like everything to be really planned?
2: We don't plan anything.
0: How does that work out for you?
2: We plan the plane ticket and the first night.
0: So, Kelly, give me an example of the last place that you went to that you actually did this.
2: Well, the first place where we did it was Easter Island. The last place was France.
0: Wow.
2: And we do it every time we go to the outback or anything like that. We just sing it. But when we went to Easter Island, we didn't know anything. We didn't know if there was any accommodation. We didn't know how we were going to get from the airport, anything. And the whole town turns up in their pickups and they just grab you and put you in your car and you hope you're going somewhere safe.
0: How was the overall experience? I mean, you're pretty brave, Kelly, because I think Easter Island compared to somewhere like Paris, you know there's a lot of accommodation there. But where did you end up staying? What kind of accommodation?
2: Well, it turned out that they had their own little motel and we ended up in there and we turned up at the time when they were doing the festival for the king and queen of the different tribes that used to be on Easter Island. So it was really significant festival time. And we didn't realise, but there's also a competition of how many tourists you can get into your tribe to help boost the numbers so that you can get the king or the queen voted to you. So we ended up wearing coconut bras and coconut skirts and all sorts of things covered in mud and in a parade.
0: Oh, my goodness. You could never book that.
2: No, you couldn't. And we ended up with a guy who used to be in the French Foreign Legion that was a tour guide for us for one time, and they had all these magnificent night festivals where they'd have competitions where you had to get up and dance and explain your tattoos and things like that because your tattoo was the story of your family and that. It was real, and traditional foods and everything. It was the best holiday.
0: Oh,
2: it really was.
0: Kelly.
2: And that was only the start of our holiday to Chile.
0: Sounds incredible, Kelly. You're a lot braver than I am. Thank you so much for joining in the conversation. 1-300-303-468. We are talking travel. My guest is Amy Brulé, Ballarat-based musician who has just returned from France. This on the text says, Dave, save all the boring and costly plane travel. Go and see Australia. Google Sturt Steps, northwest corner of New South Wales. Take off in your car to White Cliffs, Timbulburra, Milperinka. I do know Milperinka. My dad actually volunteers, Dave, at a museum in Milperinka, which is in the middle of nowhere in northern South Australia. He goes there every year just to man the museum so visitors can go in there. And finish off with Broken Hill. You won't regret it. Farm stays, history and outback culture. I love that one from you, Dave. Are you winging it or are you a very planned traveller? Love to hear from you. And, of course, don't get me started, coming very shortly. Amy, how much cheese was eaten on this sojourn to France?
1: I feel like that's a similar question to never ask a lady her age, Jane.
0: I felt like when I followed you on social media, there was a lot of cheese.
1: There is never enough cheese.
0: Oh, 38 degrees, melty brie, must have just been divine.
1: It was.
0: Have you got your next trip planned yet, or are you just going to wing that one too?
1: I'll be winging back to Europe next year, yeah.
0: Fantastic. I think you've inspired us. And Kelly from Portland, I am really, really in awe of the fact that she just rocked up to Easter Island completely unplanned all the way.
1: Me too.
0: Love that. Amy Brulé, you can follow her on social media. Any gigs coming up in regional Vic we need to know about, Amy?
1: The next one I've got coming up is Le Festival Français in Geelong on Sunday the 25th, I think, of October. Lovely day out of all the good things French. You can have your little bit of travel there without having to leave the country.
0: It's a way closer than Paris. Amy, thank you so much for your time this afternoon. And coming up here on ABC Statewide Drive, Don't Get Me Started. I want to know from you, what is getting your goat? We've had a text in saying, hey team, a request. Last Friday, October 9th, was the 78th birthday of the iconic singer-songwriter Jackson Browne. He is still recording and touring. I was wondering if, as a little birthday treat, you would have time to play one of his songs. The Pretender was the request. He isn't heard often enough on Australian radio. John, Lakes Entrance, I'm happy to oblige. Happy birthday to Jackson Browne. Here is The Pretender. It's 22 to 4 on Statewide Drive, Victoria. Don't Get Me Started, coming your way shortly.

on ABC Statewide Drive Victoria. Happy 78th birthday to Jackson Brown. Thank you so much, John from Lakes Entrance, for putting that one in. Yeah, great. Love a bit of Jackson Brown on the radio. Don't get me started. Coming up very shortly, your chance to

0: just have a little bit of a whinge about those things that kind of just make life that little bit irritating. It's 16 to 4.
1: 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Weather.
0: The chance of severe thunderstorms with possible damaging winds about the northeast during the afternoon and evening. Mild at first with moderate north to northwesterly winds, fresh and gusty above the divide. Becoming cooler during the day as moderate to fresh west to southwesterly winds extend throughout. Looking ahead to tomorrow, mostly cloudy with some scattered showers on and south of the divide. Snow showers possible about the Alpine peaks, lowering to 1,000 metres in the evening. Cold with moderate southwesterly winds, fresh about the coast. And today, a spotlight on Mount Bogong, where it was currently 18 degrees.
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0: It's a 4:15. Don't get me started. Just around the corner. And then after 4 o'clock, have you ever bought into a brand new suburb? Places like Ballarat, Bendigo, Wodonga, Warrnambool, they are growing rapidly with the establishment of greenfields housing developments. And in parts of the state, the progress of some of these kind of builds is a little restricted due to the availability of essential services like water and sewerage. We've certainly covered our fair share of those issues on Statewide Drive in the past. Three Victorian councils, though, have announced they're on board with what they say is a once-in-a-generation opportunity to create a new kind of out-of-metropolitan or even regional, they're calling it, city. 380,000 people could call that place home in the next few years. The only hitch, they haven't secured the funding yet. We've got a state election on the way. So I'd love to know from you, do you buy into a place that is established where you know there are services? Or have you ever just gone, yep, we are going to buy a block of land in a completely new development? Love to hear about your experience. And do you think if that infrastructure money isn't pledged yet, could that kind of cash, and we are talking billions of dollars, let's face it, be put to better use if it was used in regional Victoria in existing towns? That's coming up after 4.
12: Sometimes you just need to gripe with a friend.
13: I should really let this go, but I think it's the incorrect use of the apostrophe that won me out.
12: Don't get me started.
14: I just couldn't believe it. I really couldn't.
13: I was like, no, that doesn't need an apostrophe.
15: Red P plate rocketed past me.
16: I don't want to hear any music. I'd rather be listening to my television.
0: Well, this is a time of the week where we just open up the phones here at Statewide Drive and give you the chance for a little radiotherapy. What is really just, you know, irritating you these days? If you share your issues, we all know problem shared is a problem halved. Let us know, 1300 303 468. I mean, Nick Healy could have talked all day on Statewide Mornings when the pothole issue came up, but we might park that one for a little while, not to underestimate how big an issue it is. You can also text through on 0467 842 722. Is it teenagers just refusing to do the dishes, or perhaps just leaving them all over the house at your place, or a scented issue that I've got to run past you? Right now, though, producer Andrew Kelso joins me. Andrew, don't get me started. We've got Simon from Morwell on the line, but I wanted to run your issue past him. What have you got for me? What is really irritating you at the moment?
17: Good afternoon, Jane. Won't hold you up, Simon. Love to hear from you on 1300 303 468, what you make of this. Don't get me started on the need for music to be everywhere. Music in supermarkets, music at train stations, music in the street. It drives me crazy. And I, you know, it sort of triggered me the other day because I went down to my local supermarket and it was like 9 o'clock in the morning. It was before work. I was there to buy muesli, and you just, you know, it's dark and it's, you know, it's raining outside, and you hear, "You can dance, you can jive," like blaring. It's not the
0: a bit of ABBA.
17: Just anything. It's like, you know, Cold Chisel. What a great songs. Don't get me wrong. Not against those songs, but you know, at a bar or at a pub or, you know, at a party or when you can listen to it properly, not just shoved in your ear. And I remember I was doing a bit of research into this. There's quite a few train, like, sort of networks around the world that have, that used to actually have train music at their platforms and stuff. They've actually pulled back on it. I just think there's such an did you agree, Jane? Do you think there's some places where you just don't need music? It's nice to have silence. I work in radio, like, I love music. But there comes a point when it's just nice to have a bit of ambience that isn't pop music.
0: I'm waiting for someone to text, "Oh, don't get me started about blokes singing ABBA on the radio badly."
17: That's very fair as well. I think that's become a "don't get me started."
0: Oh. Let's just set the scene. Andrew's trying to do his shopping.
17: Here I am. I'm trying to go and try and buy some dog food. There we go. Actually, which aisle is the bread in? Fantastic.
0: You don't have a dog, so this is all very flawed.
17: Exactly. That's the other thing, don't get me started on. But
0: I'm kind of here for this because the other night I'd just been out to dinner and walking down the precinct in Ballarat where all the food places are, and there was just music blaring from one particular restaurant. And it was kind of okay, but I just thought, what gives that restaurant the right to set the playlist?
17: Exactly. And sometimes you'll literally have, I think it was in Mildura a few years ago, I found a situation where there was, you know, one bar was playing one music out on the street and then the next one was playing a completely different style of music. It was like you're walking through a Spotify playlist, just walking up the street, and they clashed with each other. And in my opinion, it was all unnecessary. Don't get me wrong. I think there's a place for ambient music. And if it's instrumental and it's soft and it sets a vibe, or if you've got music going in the back at a party, that's fine. But just in a shop, in a supermarket, 9 a.m. on a Tuesday, I just thought that's not right. It's sort of it's disorientating, and I find it irritating.
0: You know, at the Nil toilets on the Western Highway, they play classical music just to stop young youths hanging out there. Maybe you're the target, Andrew. Maybe the music's enough to irritate you, and you're the sort that they don't want hanging around.
17: They're trying to deter people like me. No, that's very fair. I get that. You know, that's one thing. Of course, they often deploy. Well, I mean, that's a sign of how kind of annoying ambient music can be. They actually use it, as you say, as a deterrent to people loitering. So the fact that you then voluntarily play that music in supermarkets and in, you know, shopping precincts where you want people to be is astounding, I reckon.
0: Gavin on the text is saying, "Hang on, Jane, you used to be in a band. Surely you're not going to buy into this anti-music stance." Producer Marnie in our meeting earlier, though, said, "But I love the music at the supermarket. Yeah. It's the highlight of my week."
17: Definitely. And I guess, if you know, again, if you're in a bit of a dull mood and listening to, you know, a bit of ABBA or a bit of Celine Dion or the kind of music they play in the supermarket, if it pips you up, that's great. But I just think it's irritating when you're trying to do other things.
0: All right, you need to weigh in on this, Victoria. 1300 303 468 is the number. Thank you, Andrew. Hit the phones. 0467 842 722. Is the inappropriate use of music something that irritates you? I must check in with Simon from Morwell. I mean, he's such a regular on this segment. This is actually in the opener for it. Simon, are you with Andrew on this whole inappropriate saturation of music, or are you just such a happy guy that you'll dance to ABBA at 8:30 in the morning?
18: Oh, look, I would happily dance to ABBA at 8:30 in the morning. But in the general scheme of things, as you agree on the intro to this segment, I'm complaining about people playing their personal music at industrial volumes across the street from behind my house, on the other side of the road. I mean, really, the most annoying one, of course, is at sport, where you're sitting there, for instance, trying to watch the cricket, and even on the television it's so loud it's annoying. I mean, it's just crazy. The other advice I give to Andrew is don't give up your day job.
0: Hey, I'm with you on the sport one. Like, we used to go to the cricket and to football, and it would be, if you had your transistor in with your headphones, you might get a bit of commentary. But my dad actually had a whinge to me. He's like, "I go to the footy to catch up with my mates, can't even hear each other talk at half time or in between goals because there's so much music blasting from the PA." Yeah.
18: Well, I'm seriously, a friend of mine has invited me to go to the Australia-England sesquicentennial test. And I'm really tossing up. Do I want to go, or I just want to be annoyed? But I think I will go, but I will be annoyed nonetheless.
0: And that doesn't even encompass the whole issue of how much the beers and the food is going to cost, Simon.
18: Oh, well, yeah, that's another whole new story. But, you know, let's stick to the subject.
0: Hey, we're going to talk housing after 4 o'clock and Greenfield development, Simon, because there's a new one planned for just out of Melbourne, about 40 k's to the north of Melbourne. 380,000 people is the plan. Good idea, bad idea, or would you like to see the money spent?

0: on other regional Victorian centres?
1: Well, I actually sent you a text on this subject, which caused Marnie to ring me up. Because, you know, frankly, this is a bonkers idea, but this is the way it's always been. I mean, if we don't build these houses, we're condemning 380,000 people living under a breach. But these people need to accept that this is the Australian way. You build a massive new suburb with zero infrastructure, no schools, no shops, no medical facilities of any sort whatsoever. And then when you get a few hundred thousand people bitching and complaining about it, 15 years later, the government installs the infrastructure. This is just the Australian way. Now, of course, we could avoid all this by just stopping migration tomorrow until we catch up, but that'll never happen either, because that's not the Australian way. It's really irritating. I mean, hearing all these people who've moved into stupid places like Tarneit and then complaining there's no infrastructure, well, what do they think was going to happen?
0: Yes, Simon, I think that certainly sets the tone for the conversation that we're going to have after the 4 o'clock news, when we talk about the three regional councils or outer metro councils who are on board for this and saying, yeah, we want to go ahead with this. The infrastructure has not been funded yet, but that is the plan for a new satellite city, 380,000 people. Dragon Tiger saying, don't get me started on favouritism. Simon from Melwell on the phone again. Don't get me started. Well, Dragon Tiger, you didn't give me a call, did you? 1300 303 468 is the number. We are rapidly approaching the 4 o'clock news. After 4:32, I want to know about your book situation. Too many? Not enough? Are you an absolute collector? I'm going to speak to a former bookseller on Culture Vulture right now, Jenny Morris.

0: Jenny Morrison, She Has to Be Loved on ABC Statewide Drive Victoria. Next hour, we have Culture Vulture coming up after 4:30, and we're going to talk to a self-confessed bibliophile. Bibliomaniac, in fact. How's your policy with collecting books? Have you done a purge lately? We'll also talk about new treatments for women with perimenopause and talk about that brand new suburb planned for the outskirts of Melbourne after the 4 o'clock news.
1: Time.
2: Good afternoon, Nicholas Hines with ABC News. The imam of a Melbourne mosque allegedly linked to the suspect of the attempted Fly Dubai flight hijacking has taken to social media, claiming that the righteous will always be attacked. Here's Georgia Lenton-Williams.
3: Pilot Hamam Al-Hamami allegedly attacked his co-pilot last month in an attempt to crash the passenger plane into an airport in Israel. The United Arab Emirates Attorney General has said in a statement that the 29-year-old, who said he acted alone, was radicalised while studying in Melbourne in 2017. The statement says he met people connected with the Broadmeadows My Centre Mosque, but does not further explain the alleged link. The mosque's leader, Samir Motadi, has not directly addressed the allegations, but has posted a social media video in which he refers to false accusations and invokes Jesus and Mary before concluding, "The best thing sometimes is not to say anything."
2: The ABC does not suggest that Mr. Motadi or My Centre radicalised Mr. Al-Hamami or were otherwise connected to the incident, simply that UAE authorities have raised the connection. The Prime Minister has defended his government's record on support for small business after facing pressure in recent weeks over a ban on credit card payments to the tax office. Following criticism from the business community, the government intervened last week, announcing it would give the ATO extra funding to ensure it could continue to take credit card payments for another year. Anthony Albanese has been questioned about the issue in Parliament today, where he's insisted his government backs small business.
4: Small business is absolutely vital to the Australian economy, no question about that, and we want small business to grow and to thrive. And we pay tribute to those who aspire, who take risks, who invest.
2: More than 3,000 vaccines have been rolled out to Australian wildlife as part of the federal government's efforts to combat bird flu. Australia has recorded hundreds of bird flu events, including mass mortalities, since the disease was first detected in the country in mid-June. Agriculture Minister Julie Collins says authorities have now vaccinated little penguins in Victoria and New South Wales, orange-bellied parrots in Tasmania, as well as the endangered shy albatross.
5: I do want to reiterate that there remains no detections in our poultry or agriculture systems, and that the risk to human health remains low. I can say we've now had over 700 bird flu events across the country and 60,000 calls to our disease hotline.
2: Ukrainians have again been experiencing blackouts after power plants were hit by Russia, despite the announcement by US President Donald Trump of what he calls an energy ceasefire. Here's the BBC's Dan Johnson.
6: On the edge of Kharkiv, a reminder, Russia has not stopped attacking Ukraine. This just hours after Donald Trump announced his partial truce. On Truth Social, he wrote, "Effective immediately, there is an energy ceasefire in the war between Russia and Ukraine. Ukraine said it was ready to cease if Russia did the same." In Kyiv, the streets have fallen dark and quiet as its power network has been pounded.
2: Hurricane Simon has been pounding Mexico's Pacific coast, its eye remaining just offshore as rain and winds of up to 230 kilometres an hour hit people living between the Sierra Madre and the ocean. The US National Hurricane Center says Simon's maximum sustained winds have now weakened slightly, but it's still expected to remain dangerous. Its center is currently moving parallel to the coast, closing in on the Puerto Vallarta tourist area, where its most damaging winds and rain are expected to hit in coming hours. And AFL star recruit Zach Butters says he was tossing up between a move to Geelong or the Western Bulldogs all season before finally deciding on the Bulldogs. Port Adelaide will receive a first-round compensation pick, currently pick 5, for losing the highly rated midfielder. The 26-year-old

0: Bob says the closeness of the Western Bulldogs to his hometown of Darley in regional Victoria played a huge part in his decision, but it wasn't one made lightly.
1: I probably took my time to do that and was really educated and, looked at a lot of things and what goes into it as well. It's a pretty long contract and it's probably the rest of my career. So I wanted to make sure I get it right, and I feel like I did that.
0: And to the weather across Victoria, there is still the chance of a few thunderstorms in parts over the northeast during the afternoon and evening, but showers and isolated thunderstorms are easing from the west this afternoon. It is becoming cooler as moderate to fresh west to southwesterly winds extend throughout the state, and it'll be a cold day tomorrow, mostly cloudy in Victoria, with scattered showers on and south of the Divide and possible snow showers in the Alps. In Melbourne, a shower or two this afternoon and tomorrow with a top of 15. Right now it's 16 degrees.
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3: Yes, filling in for Prue Bentley for the next week while she's off on a little spring fling. Great to have your company. After 4:30, are you a lover of books or do you struggle to pare back your book collection? I've just been through the kind of traumatic experience of having to drastically reduce my book collection after selling my house, and I know I'm not alone with feeling a little bit sad about that. Perhaps you identify as a bibliophile, a person who loves or collects books, often appreciating their physical qualities, such as the binding, the printing, the format, perhaps even the pictures. But perhaps you've reached the next level and now you consider yourself a bibliomaniac. It's a term I'd never heard before, but my guest on Culture Vulture, Corey Perkin, she's a podcaster, former bookseller. She's the founder of the Sorrento Writers Festival. She calls herself a bibliomaniac, and I want to hear from you about your book policy after 4:30 on Culture Vulture. And as well, Menopause Day approaches. We're going to check in with the Victorian President of the Royal Australian College of GPs about a new program to make it easier for women to access menopausal hormonal therapy. Now, if you're not a woman and you're not in perimenopause or have dealt with menopause, you might not think that's a big deal. Believe me, I know all about chasing prescriptions, wondering whether there will even be the right thing that you've been prescribed in the chemist, or whether you're going to have to do the ring around and perhaps drive for a couple of hours just to get your MHT. So after 4:15, it's must listen for you, or if you have women in your life. Our understanding of the impact of perimenopause, I think, is rapidly growing, but we're going to talk about that very soon.
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3: And it is 4:07 here on ABC Statewide Drive. Well, a sprawling city of 380,000 people just south of Kilmore, with a hospital, train line and a bustling CBD, where currently there are only paddocks. Well, that's Cloverton, a major development project in Melbourne's north. Today, those three councils, the Hume, Whittlesea and Mitchell councils, shires, have called on whoever wins government in November to pledge vital infrastructure for the future city to keep ahead of the expected boom before it happens. What do you think? Have you ever bought into a greenfields development, or would you? Give us a call on 1300 303 468. The Mayor of the City of Whittlesea is Councillor Laurie Cox. He joins us now. Good afternoon, Laurie, and thanks for your time.
5: Good afternoon, Jane. Thank you.
3: Now, I know this has had a fair bit of press in metropolitan Melbourne, but tell us, for regional listeners who might not have heard about this proposed 380,000 person mini city, I guess, what is Cloverton and where would it be?
5: Cloverton is currently around the Donnybrook Beveridge area. And it's actually bordered, it's involving three councils. It's a major metropolitan activity centre that's being planned. It's a partnership. And what the three councils are doing is acting very collaboratively in terms of making sure the planning works and hopefully getting ahead of the curve, so to speak, in terms of infrastructure.
3: So how far is it from the Melbourne CBD?
5: That's a good question. I'd probably say about 25.
3: Yeah, I thought it was sort of like 38, 40 k's.
5: Could be a little bit more.
3: Yeah, which in traffic is actually quite the hike, though, because I know that those areas coming in from that area, if you are trying to commute into the city, are very, very busy. So, Councillor Cox, is the idea to create a place where people wouldn't be commuting into the Melbourne CBD with Cloverton?
5: Look, it's a mix of both. It's a matter of saying if we're developing a major city centre in that area, obviously you want the business economic development close to it. So in the Hume and the Whittlesea areas particularly, we have major development and economic areas, activity areas that we have. Equally up in Beveridge area, we have the intermodal network and there's planned business up there as well. But as you said, the roads are congested and they're a nightmare at the moment. You know, Donnybrook Road, the Hume Freeway, getting into the city or getting around is pretty hard for most residents as they stand at the moment. What we want to make sure is we don't repeat those mistakes.
3: How far along is this project? I mean, 380,000 people is pretty big. Like, that's what Ballarat and Bendigo combined. So how far has this proposal come?
5: Look, the planning and the what we call the precinct structure plans are there, and the councils are working through that. We're calling on the state, whoever forms government, to get in and be part of the partnership rather than standing off to the side and not delivering. So it's a matter of inviting them in and being part of that planning process. We also have a couple of strategic partners in there. We have the Wurundjeri and also the Stockland Corporation are in there as part of that development at the moment. But yeah, the three councils have been working, as I said, very collaboratively together. We're talking about, you know, obviously calling for the hospital or obviously calling about public transport networks and the road networks and getting the activity centre right.
3: My guest on ABC Statewide Drive is the Mayor of the City of Whittlesea, Councillor Laurie Cox. The Shire of Hume, Whittlesea and Mitchell are three of those councils putting their pitch to the government to commit ahead of the state election to establishing this new city called Cloverton. Mayor, with all respect, we have had major developments, and especially if you sort of get to the fringes of the west of Melbourne and places like Cobblebank, where we know that, you know, developers come in and they promise, yes, there will be a school here within this many years. Yes, there will definitely be infrastructure and we will create a place that's easy to live in. How do you know that anyone's promise will actually ever eventuate should this actually come to fruition?
5: Again, Jane, a good a good opportunity to say, and I said it at the meeting, our joint meeting the other night, I've had the pleasure, I suppose, or opportunity. I've lived under 13 separate premiers of both persuasions.
3: And that's quite the track record, Councillor Cox.
5: I'm talking about coming as a kid, but also, I mean, I've seen so many state governments make the same mistake. They promise, they put the activity centres, they put the growth areas there, and we just don't do the infrastructure in advance. What we're saying is that, and what we're calling for, is get in front of it. Get the infrastructure right, or at least started, before you start putting people into those areas. And Cloverton, you gave a description before, Cloverton's going to be the size of Canberra. That's really what the area is, and the population of what that area is going to be needs that support and capacity now. And we know that, you know, for example, calling for a hospital, we're not going to get a hospital built tomorrow, but we need to put the land aside and make sure it's done now, economically, sensibly, so that the hospital can go forward. It's the same with the railway line. We're saying from Craigieburn up to Wallen should be electrified. Should be having stations both at Beveridge and Cloverton, and they're the necessary infrastructure components that have got to be on the table now. We want a state government working with us, not constantly having to beg, borrow, steal to get there.
3: Mm. Do you have any idea how much even that basic infrastructure, I mean, we talked to places where I think out of Wodonga, it's like, well, we could build all these houses, but we can't get you enough water or sewage treatment to actually make it viable. Do you have any idea what sort of cost we're looking at for the basics?
5: In terms of basic cost, no. Look, each of those is going to obviously be impacted as costs go up. We just, each of the municipalities, we live under a rate capping system. So delivering out of ratepayer funding into these developments is going to be hard, but equally costs go up and constantly will be reviewed. But as I said, it's talking about forward planning. It's talking about putting the land aside now.
3: Have you had any discussions with the major parties or even the minor parties? I mean, the Libs are planning to slash government spending and try and claw back some of that budget debt. I know One Nation at their candidate debate in Ripon the other day said they wouldn't put any costings or commit to anything other than the electrification of the Melton line. Has anyone indicated that they will support this if they win government?
5: No one specifically has indicated a full commitment at this point, but we have worked with both parties and also the crossbenchers. Each of the municipalities have been talking to the candidates and seeking their commitment going forward. We don't have an exact figure. We don't expect that we'll get a formal commitment, but who knows what the result's going to be in November, and that's going to be the hardest part as well. But if you don't start doing the work now, again, we're just going to fall into exactly the same trap that we've done over the years. And as I said, over 13 separate premiers, we've seen it. You know, the urban boundary gets sprawled out, and or, you know, the green wedge gets impacted. And we're calling on governments to make those calls now. Whoever forms the government in November needs to be on board and being in a partnership with us, rather than, as I said, a constant barrage. Or using the begging bowl, trying to get the support for something that we've been working on these for years. The three municipalities have had a meeting back in 22, 23, a joint meeting. But again, our offices have been working together over quite a long period of time to get the planning right. We don't want to duplicate things. We want to make sure that we get the spend right and we get the right facilities.
3: Councillor Laurie Cox, the Mayor of the City of Whittlesea, thank you so much for outlining the plan. It's a bold plan for Cloverton. Appreciate your time this afternoon.
5: No worries. Thanks, Jane.
3: Yes, that is the Mayor of the City of Whittlesea. Hume, Whittlesea and Mitchell are coming together and starting the conversation now. What do you think? Would you buy into a green fields development? Perhaps you already have. I mean, so many regional centres have had huge suburbs built in the last couple of decades. I'd love to know what that feels like, going from just open farmland to actually a place that you call home. Has it worked for you, or have you perhaps moved on and gone back to a more established area? 1300 303 468 is the number, or you can text in on 0467 842 722. And what do you think of this plan for a sprawling city of 380,000 people to be created just south of Kilmore? The infrastructure alone, I am sure, would be in the billions of dollars. This on the text: what about the Bansdale Hospital and other existing public spaces? We have to stop working on the build it and then complain if it's not up to scratch. And also this texter saying, asking for infrastructure for something that doesn't exist yet is a massive kick in the guts to us in the regions who can't even get our hospital modernised or our pool fixed. Love to hear from you. 0467 842 722. Yes, could that money that will be needed for infrastructure for a new super city be better put to use upgrading facilities and infrastructure in regional Victoria? Well, joining me now is Professor of Urban Policy at University RMIT University, Jago Dodson. Jago, you've just heard from the Mayor of the City of Whittlesea. I mean, it sounds like they're planning well in advance. What's your take on the idea for a 380,000 person city? They're calling it Cloverton.
6: Well, this activity centre or major new city is designated as a metropolitan activity centre under the state government's Plan Victoria scheme, which was released in late 2025. So it's formally been designated by the state government as a future activity centre. Given that the Northern Growth Corridor is growing very rapidly, there's new estates being built, new housing being built and people moving in, I think having an activity centre of this scale will be important to provide access to services of a higher order, say hospitals, for example, for people living in that northern growth corridor, and planning now for what will be a very large population in the future is absolutely necessary to get the infrastructure right, as the Mayor you spoke to just before has identified as being a key need.
3: So we're hearing from regional Victorians on the text.

0: saying, well, hang on, what about our area? We've got services that have perhaps been promised and never come, or they haven't been upgraded. Places like Bendigo, Shepparton, Mildura desperately in need of more services as populations grow. What are going to be the big sticking points? Do you think it will be the money for the infrastructure, or actually perhaps the people to do the work that would be required to actually get this infrastructure built?
1: Well, to some extent, funding can be raised once you've got populations in place. So people are paying local rates. They can pay back the cost of local government debt or state government debt required to build infrastructure once they're on the ground, so to speak. So that's potentially a mechanism to fund these future facilities. I think, though, the Commonwealth ought to be taking a look at its responsibilities in this regard, certainly for the major metropolitan activity centres like Cloverton. Given the Commonwealth controls both immigration policy in terms of national population growth, and it controls interest rate settings, which affects the cost of infrastructure, and it's a major tax gatherer, I would say there's a role for the Commonwealth in major infrastructure interventions and major land use developments of this sort, not just in Melbourne, but across Australia. And there's been an extensive body of research and scholarship that has identified this problem in urban policy.
0: We have a lot of people worried about the future of our water resources around Victoria. I mean, do we know if there would even be enough water for a 380,000 person city in that part of the state?
1: Look, I'm not specifically an expert in water policy and planning, but I guess that would be a question for Melbourne Water and Yarra Valley Water to consider, which are the two main water agencies in that area. The capacity of the precinct to accommodate people in terms of water would have been considered through the structure planning process, or rather the growth corridor planning process, because those agencies would have been involved in that. So I would imagine that their advice would have been supportive if the corridor development has gone ahead.
0: Super interesting. We know we need more homes. Jago, thank you so much for your time this afternoon.
1: Thanks, Jay.
0: That is Professor of Urban Policy at RMIT University, Jago Dodson, looking at that proposal for a super city, 380,000 people just south of Kilmore. They're asking for politicians, and by they I'm saying the councils who are pledging to get this off the ground, Hume, Whittlesea and Mitchell. But what do you think? Would you prefer to see infrastructure money spent on existing services in regional areas that might be lacking? This on the text: will the new project have a few police stations? Sounds like a potential dump. And this on the text from Jan in Shepparton: regarding Cloverton, tell them they're dreaming. Harking back to the castle there, Jan. The Vic government can't even provide existing municipalities with essential services. What a joke. The green wedge around Melbourne also seems to be conveniently disappearing. That's another factor, isn't it, Jan? Using agricultural land, perhaps. I'm not particularly familiar with what sort of quality the land is out there south of Kilmore, but look, we see so many disagreements and conversations about using prime farmland for things like transmission lines. So is that all part of the conversation as well? Get in touch, 1300 303 468, or you can text in on 0467 842 722. Do you want to see a new super city in the sort of fringe metro area, or would you like to see services in your part of regional Victoria, given the kind of billions of dollars that it would require to set up even the most basic infrastructure?
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0: I want to know from you about your policy with books. Are you a bibliophile? You just love them, love collecting them, or are you a bibliomaniac? Our guest after 4:30 is a self-confessed bibliomaniac, which includes obsessively collecting them. When did you last downsize your book collection, and where did it go after that? 1300 303 468. We're going to talk menopause services in just a moment.

0: to relax you on a Monday afternoon. Jason Mraz with I'm Yours. It's 27 past four and Jane Neild in the chair today on Statewide Drive. Still to come, we do it every Monday. Yes, we have a lovely selection of culture vultures that we invite onto the show. But I want to know from you, have you got any recommendations? Something that you've been watching, perhaps you've been reading, maybe you've been listening to loads of great podcasts or audiobooks. Of course, if you're hungry for more podcasts, ABC Listen. I absolutely love the fact that you can get free audiobooks on ABC Listen. So if you've never used the Listen app, it's time to have a crack because, honestly, it will open up an entire world of content for you. And it also, I mean, selfishly means that you can listen to ABC Statewide Drive wherever you are around the country. And if you're listening from somewhere a little further afar today, I know a lot of our listeners go on holidays and still actually listen to us here in Victoria, let us know. 1300 303 468 is the talkback number. And you can text in any time. Time on 0467 842 722. We were just talking about that proposal for a 380,000 person satellite city near Kilmore in Melbourne's outskirts. What do you think about how much money that would cost to set up? Would you like to see the perhaps dollars being pledged to improve the lives of regional Victorians in other places? I mean, one part of that equation that we did hear about is the number of people required to actually do the work to build infrastructure like electrified train lines and the housing. After 5 o'clock, there is some pretty alarming statistics coming out of the National Centre for Vocational Education and Research. The data showing that trade commencements, so we're talking apprenticeships and people wanting to be tradies, are at their lowest levels in the state of Victoria since 2001. Hairdressing is not immune to it either. So after 5 o'clock, we're going to find out about this potential tradie vocational education shortage and what Victoria could look like in another few years if we don't do anything to actually address it.
1: 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Big hits.
2: Loves it. Strike down the ground for six.
1: Big wickets.
2: 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That's it.
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4: It is bang on 4:30. Filling in for Prue Bentley while she takes a little mini break. Well, I'm not sure of a lot of things, but I do know that every single woman listening right now is going to go through menopause. I know it's unavoidable. Or maybe you've already experienced it, or maybe, I'll admit, a woman, what am I, 52 as of last week, smack bang in the middle of all the perimenopause drama. And it all comes with so many side effects, and perimenopause for a lot of people can start earlier than we ever thought and perhaps go on for years. Well, the Victorian government has expanded the Chemist Care Now program, allowing eligible women to obtain a one-month resupply of menopausal hormone therapy, known as MHT, from participating pharmacies. But doctors are saying it's not enough. Have you, like me, done the ring around, just absolutely desperate to get your prescription because you've been told out of stock, haven't got that one, sorry, we can't actually fill your prescription? Joining me now is Dr. Anita Munoz, the chair of the Royal Australian College of GPs. Good afternoon to you, Anita. Is it too much information for me to just admit that I'm in perimenopause?
5: No, actually, I think that's fantastic. I think the more we talk about it, the more there is awareness. So it's not secret women's business anymore, thankfully.
4: Do you think that blokes are tuning out just going, oh, my goodness, if I hear women banging on about perimenopause again, I just can't even deal with it? Or do you think that men in our lives are actually more and more aware now of just how much of an impact that menopause and perimenopause can have on the lives of the women they love?
5: Look, I actually think with every generation that passes, there's just an acceptance that we are on this earth inside of bodies. We need to take care of our bodies. We need to have a discussion about all the things that can happen to them. So the more upfront and frank we are about health and managing different conditions, the better it is for everyone. So I observe people being more and more willing and to participate in conversations like this, including the men about our issues and the women about their men in their lives. So I think that's a very positive progress that's being made when we talk about health publicly.
4: So the Victorian government has expanded the Chemist Care Now program. Do you support this expansion?
5: Oh, I don't. I'm very concerned that we've got a government that's really appealing to Victorians based on turning health in, it's become a very political issue. It's become an election issue across the country. And what we're seeing is that conversations based on access and ease of access are the most important metric of success in terms of health policy. I'm a doctor, I'm a GP, I'm a scientist, and I see when things go wrong. And I have a deep respect for how much knowledge you need to be able to do medicine safely and correctly and with informed consent. And I know it takes a lot of time. And I know that women need to be seeing their GPs regularly. All people should be seeing their GPs regularly to have the best chance of having good health and good outcomes. We've got a government that's actively encouraging people to avoid seeing their GP by coming up with a whole heap of policies so that people don't need to engage. And I think that that's inherently flawed.
4: It just feels like a month comes around so quickly and then, you know, you only get a prescription for a few months for something like an estrogen patch or menopausal hormone therapy, Dr. Munoz. And suddenly you're having to book another appointment at the GP and you've got to go in every month just to get that script, which for a lot of us, we're going to need for years and years and years potentially. I mean, isn't there some validity in actually making it easier for busy women to not have to keep going back to the GP or the chemist?
5: Yeah, so you don't need to see a GP every month to get a script. The scripts that we write, certainly with the 60-day dispensing, we can write scripts that last 12 months. And so I think it is reasonable to say to women, we all should be seeing your GP once every 12 months, and I think that that is to be encouraged. We know that during the pandemic, when people saw their GP less because they weren't leaving home, that our cancer detection rate plummeted by about 30%. So when people are encouraged or told to stay away from their GPs, to legitimise not engaging,

0: conversation with their GP, things like cancer detection rates go down. We've also got to ask ourselves about things like blood pressure detection. We have very low blood pressure screening and detection rates in Australia, and we're now getting governments sending a signal to our constituents that not seeing a GP is an inherently good thing and something to be encouraged and to be celebrated. I think that that's perverse policy making, and I don't think, if you've got an adverse outcome because you didn't take care of your health, knowing that not taking care of your health adequately was a very easily accessible and convenient thing to do, it's going to be cold comfort to you when things start to go wrong.
1: So that's interesting. This could be, it's something that might just seem fairly low key for a lot of women, but it could be that gateway that gets you in there for the blood pressure check and the breast check and all of the other things that could really help save people's lives.
0: Absolutely. For talking about symptoms that otherwise don't get discussed, for detecting things when you've still got a window of opportunity for producing a good outcome. By the time women or any of us come with really overt symptoms of a condition where it's seemingly easy to diagnose, you've often lost the window of opportunity to intervene and to prevent life-limiting or life-ending disease from occurring. So why on earth in a modern age a politician would say, me helping you not engage effectively with your GP with preventive care and proactive medical care is inherently a good thing? It actually is beyond me. I don't understand why you would want to send that signal to your citizen.
1: My guest is Dr. Anita Munoz, the chair of the Royal Australian College of General Practitioners on Statewide Drive Victoria. One final one though, Anita, for a woman listening who's maybe an hour away from her GP, who cost of fuel, the roads are absolutely shot, just thinking, oh my goodness, having to get in and actually make an appointment for my GP. Is this the sort of thing that could be done via telehealth, or really is it that in-person presentation at a GP that is the big difference here?
0: Look, I think that face-to-face care is gold, and I think we should encourage people to do that as much as possible. That is how we do breast examinations. That's how we do cervical screening tests. That's how we lay our hands on people. That's how we take blood pressure, et cetera. We check skin, et cetera. However, we do have telehealth, and it is up for the GP to talk to the patient about when is the best use of telehealth, when to use it, when to encourage the person to come in. And we're pretty expert at that, saying, look, let's do this by phone or by video now, but let's make sure that we're scheduling an appointment for you to come in and see me in person and do the things that we need to be in the same room. So GPs are pretty expert at giving that advice to their patients, and patients are often very willing to participate. And so that is, we do have the luxury of telehealth. So we also have many innovations in general practice, like software, where you can get a script asynchronously with your GP. I can issue scripts to patients that I know very well asynchronously using software. So the myth that you just cannot get a script, that you cannot get a repeat from your GP, you cannot see a GP, whereas rare attends teeth, all of those things I'd be very happy to refute, because we have innovation, we have telehealth, we have more GPs now really than ever before. So I think this is a solution looking for a problem.
1: Anita, thank you so much for your time. At least we are having these conversations, but appreciate your time on Drive this afternoon.
0: My pleasure.
1: That is Dr. Anita Munoz, the chair of the Royal Australian College of General Practitioners, and the Victorian government expanding the Chemist Care Now program, allowing women to obtain a one-month resupply of menopausal hormone therapy from participating pharmacy. Not a lot of support there from the Royal Australian College of GPs. Love to know what you think. Do you have to do the shop around? Is it a real trick for you to get to your GP or even to the pharmacy to get your prescription? It's 21 to 5 here on ABC Statewide Drive Victoria. And we have been talking about that plan. Three councils, Hume, Whittlesea and Mitchell, coming together to try and get whoever wins government at the state election in November to commit to the development of Cloverton. It's proposed to be a 380,000 person city just south of Kilmore. Dave from Castlemaine, you've got thoughts on a little super city. What do you think should be happening with this development?
2: Well, I haven't actually looked at plans at all this particular place. I do think it's better to have more cities further out instead of just keep putting more and more onion ring layers around and around Melbourne and Sydney. They're already so ridiculously big. They're massive

0: sulfuric acid for themselves. So that's not good. But on the other hand, I haven't been impressed with the developments I've seen outside of the main city, like Clarkfield and areas like that. They're just like duplicating suburbia with all these bigger arrays of similar houses right next to each other. They're about 4 feet apart, and they're all got the same layout, and they've all got the same number of bedrooms, and they've all got the black roofs and all those sort of silly things.
1: So not a fan of the McMansion, Dave O in Castlemaine there. Let me know what you think. 1300 303 468 is the number. And I want to know about your policy for collecting books. In just a moment, we're going to get to Culture Vulture. My guest is Corey Perkin, founder of the Sorrento Writers Festival, former bookseller and bibliomaniac, self-confessed. She's a podcaster as well. Have you had to get rid of the books lately, do a big cull like I have, or are they never going anywhere?

0: On ABC Statewide Drive Victoria, Sam Fender teaming up with Olivia Dean there for Rain Me In. It is 16 to 5 and Jane Neild in the chair with you on Statewide Drive Victoria. This text in from Elise, of course, we were talking about the Victorian government's expansion of the Chemist Care Now program, allowing women to get their menopausal hormone therapy that little bit easier at participating pharmacies. Elsie, you've got such a good point, Elsie. Try to encompass all the breast cancer sufferers that are on hormone blockers to slow cancer growth. This is menopause on speed. Every side effect is horrific. If there's any other syndromes like fibromyalgia or psoriasis, they are vamped up to nearly unbearable. Elsie, thank you so much. And to anyone who's going through that, I don't know enough about it. I reckon we need to put that on our list for TMI. I think we might need to do a bit of a deep dive into what hormone blocking treatment means, because I know a lot of people have to go down that road. But Elsie, if that's your experience at the moment, thank you for making us aware of that. And I hope you are doing okay.
1: I was looking for a new show.
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0: Absolute genius. Well, today on Culture Vulture, it is such a pleasure to welcome to the program journalist, podcaster, former bookseller, and the founder of the Sorrento Writers Festival, Corrie Perkin. And look, before I say hi to Corrie, full disclosure, in my pre-ABC radio life, I was lucky enough to produce Corrie's podcast, Don't Shoot the Messenger, which she hosts with the First Lady of AFL Journalism, Caroline Wilson. Oh, they were just such a highlight of my career. And while I do still listen to the podcast, including at 4 o'clock this morning when I was trying to get back to sleep, I just thought I couldn't pass up the chance to get some of Corrie's wonderful recommendations for books, screen and food and share them with you on the Statewide Drive family. Stuck in traffic somewhere in the burbs is Corrie Perkin. Hello, Corrie. Welcome to Statewide Drive.
4: Hello, Jane. It's so lovely to talk with you. And look, you'd be amazed how often I hear people say, oh, I couldn't sleep, so I've just put the podcast on and I fell asleep immediately. Don't know whether that's a good thing or a bad thing, but hey, I'm happy that you got some sleep.
0: Yeah, you're never quite sure. Does that mean I've got a wonderful soothing voice or I'm just on the snoozy side? But no, it was actually your latest episode and Caro's off jaunting somewhere. But you also have been on a little trip. Now, Corrie, I was in the Wimmera on the weekend. I have to recommend for anyone needing to do travel and not able to get to places like Italy where you've just been, head out anywhere in regional Victoria. You've got rallies in Hamilton, don't you, Corrie?
4: We do, yes. Relatives, shout out to Jen and Tim at just out of Hamilton, and also our wonderful family members, Marcus and Julia. G'day to them. Yeah, I was so pleased to hear, Janie, while I was away, which was pretty much the month of August, there had been a fair bit of rain, especially at the start of September, and of course it's continued this weekend. So to all our farming friends and family, g'day, and I hope it continues this beautiful spring rain.
0: Yeah, I was even talking to a bloke at Trash and Treasure yesterday selling books in the Ararat market that even Lismore, which is on the way down to the southwest in Warrnambool, had a good dumping. I went to Dimboola on the weekend, Corrie, which is home to the Steampunk Festival, which is going to be on the 17th of April next year. This is a tiny little town that when the highway got bypassed, everyone thought would die, is now just the most incredible little artistic and vintage store haven down in the Wimmera. So big shout out as well to anyone in Dimboola, including Joe, who I met from Dimboola Vintage. We were kind of looking in the shop window and the shop wasn't actually open. She opened the store for us and had a good old chat. I mean, that's country service for you, isn't it?
4: Well, yeah, and I know that you're an absolute rock star when it comes to hunting out a vintage store, Janie. Yes. That's just your forte, isn't it?
0: Absolutely. Now, Corrie, we're going to talk books. I heard you on the latest episode of Don't Shoot the Messenger admit that you were a bibliomaniac. I had heard the term bibliophile. What's the edge of the maniac all about?
4: Well, this is a definition that came to me via a story that was in the Weekend Age a couple of weeks ago now. And they talked about the difference between a bibliophile, which is somebody who loves books, and a bibliomaniac, who's somebody who has to acquire them, own them and keep them, sometimes never read them. And as I confessed on the podcast, guilty as charged. Jane, there are books that, of course, I have to receive, and I do receive as a part of the job, the Writers Festival. You have to look through a lot of books. You have to read or skim read through a lot to try and work out who will be your guest for the next year. But I'm also obsessed by books that I want to read, or I think that I'm going to have time to read. And honestly, do I ever get to that pile beside the bed? And I'm sure a lot of people relate to this, but I became so tired of the pile beside the bed that I actually had a bookcase put in the bedroom, and that is now the pile beside the bed that needs to be read. It is now an entire bookshelf in the bedroom. So I have to stop. I actually have to stop. I have a terrible illness, I think.
0: Or do you? I would love to hear from our listeners. Are you a bibliophile? Or I have just sold my house in the country and didn't have a house to go to, Corrie. So I actually had to decide to part with a lot of my books, thinking, well, I don't know how long until I buy another house. So that was a hard process, but I do feel like it now gives me the chance to start collecting again. 1-300-303-468 is the number. Are there any other bibliomaniacs out there? I want to hear from you. I need some recommendations though. Corrie Perkin is my guest, journalist, podcaster and former bookseller and founder of the Sorrento Writers Festival. You've got two Booker Prize tips for us. Tell me about John of John by Douglas Stewart.
4: Yeah, look, at this stage, Jane, this would be my book of 2026. As you remember, when we did the podcast together, often at the last podcast of the year, Caro and I would both give our kind of Brownlow medal voting 3-2-1 on best book. And unless something jumps forward over the next 3 months, I think this is going to get my tip. And it has been shortlisted for the Booker Prize, probably arguably the world's most prestigious literary award, which is going to be announced in November. And this is a beautiful book by Douglas Stewart. Sorry, I had a brain freeze there. Douglas Stewart, a couple of years ago, wrote the award-winning Shuggy Bane, which many people will remember. He's a Scottish writer, and he has set this novel, John of John, on the Outer Hebrides Islands. It's set in current day, and it's the story of a young man whose name is Callum John, but they call him Cal, and he is the son of a weaver, a Harris Tweed weaver called John. And Cal comes home from a couple of years living in Edinburgh, where he's been to art school, and he has really changed. He's really outgrown the country town, as it were, although this is a remote island in Scotland, but it's that same feel, the village, almost claustrophobic, the eccentric characters, and a young man trying to find his place in the scheme of things. He is gay, and he is finding it particularly difficult to articulate this to his father. It's a really beautiful book. It's a story of love between father and son, father and friend, and indeed Cal and his grandmother have a beautiful relationship, because the mother left years ago, so the grandmother is like his mother. It's a gorgeous book. I highly recommend
0: John of John by Douglas Stewart. The Things We Never Say by Elizabeth Strout, who's an author I'm only just starting to really get into. This is another Booker Prize tip from you, Corrie Perkin. What's so much to love about Elizabeth Strout's work? I hear so many people recommend her.
4: Look, she's a beautiful writer. She's American, and she has a very strong sort of American small town sensibility about her books. Her characters are, I suppose you could say, they live simple lives, but they have their stories always remind us of the complexities of one's life, that everybody, in fact, has a story to tell. Her character in this book is a chap called Artie Dam, and we basically follow Artie through the last, I guess, decade of his life. He's a high school teacher. He's very popular. On the surface, you think that, you know, he's happily married. He has a son who is grown up, not yet with children, but is married, but no longer lives in the country town. And we just follow Artie and his wife through their life. But of course, there are skeletons in everyone's closet. And the story of Artie is just such a beautiful, familiar story, because these are very familiar characters. And I think this is Elizabeth Strout's probably her finest novel. And once again, she's really captured small town living. It's a beautiful book. So that's also been shortlisted for the Booker. So who knows? I could be probably completely wrong here and another one gets it.
0: Do you try and read the entire shortlist? I mean, that's sort of one of those things I aim to do when I retire, Corrie.
4: Oh, well, yes, join the club, never done it. Even when I had the bookshop, Jane, for 12 years, I used to say, okay, right, let's be pragmatic. I'm not going to get to the long list, which is 12 or 13 books each year. I'm just going to do the short list. Lucky if I do three. So I feel quite good this year that I have read two, and I have another one that's I've just started by Sarah Carey, which is also on the list. But I never get around to reading the whole lot. And I guess when I had the bookshop, probably I had a 50% strike rate. People would come in and say, oh, what's the buzz? What do you think's going to win? And it was probably 50% I was

0: right 50% wrong. So just don't take any tips from me. But these two books that I've mentioned by Douglas Stewart and Elizabeth Strout, really good book club books if your listeners who are in book clubs haven't yet connected with them. And I have to say also, I just was in Readings Bookshop in Carlton today, and it is overwhelming the number of magnificent fiction books by quality top American, English, Australian writers and people from other countries as well, authors from other countries. It's just, it's a feast. I can't recall such a stellar year in literature.
1: Ooh, I heard there are a few concerns, though, that there'll be a little bit of a sort of lacking next couple of years. If some of these authors only put out novels every 2 or 3 years, then will we kind of be in for a drought?
0: Well, probably, yeah. This used to happen in the bookshop. You'd have a year, like fantastic lead up to Christmas, and everybody was bubbling along. The Tim Wintons, the Richard Flanagans locally, the Ian McEwans, the Rose Tremains, the Kate Atkinsons internationally. And then all of a sudden the following year, like, what are we selling? Where are the books? But something always emerges, and I'm sure it will next year. But it's going to be really interesting to see how all of these writers and publishers follow up in 2027.
1: My guest is Corey Perkin, a journalist, podcaster, and the founder of the Sorrento Writers Festival. Shovel has sent me in a text, Corey, I'm a biblio hornet, because he's shown me a photo of Peter Fitzsimons' Gallipoli, which, let's face it, is a pretty weighty tome with an entire wasp nest caked onto the outside of the pages. So obviously the wasps.
0: Gosh. Found that one.
1: There you go. A biblio hornet. I reckon you've coined a new phrase. We are heading up towards news here on Statewide Drive, Victoria. We'll check in with the Bureau in just a moment. John from Smythesdale, you've got a bibliomaniac in the family. Who is it and how many bookshelves have you got?
2: Look, my wife, she's a biblio obscene, I reckon. She's got thousands of books, absolute thousands. It's ridiculous. And I don't read very often. I do read a little bit, but I don't read very often. But getting back to your point about podcasts, I do the same. I can't sleep during the night either. Listen to a podcast, generally always something that I'm interested in, because if you get any of those sleepy ones, you won't go to sleep and you'll be bored. So therefore, I listen to something I'm interested in. And then when I do fall asleep the following night, I just start where I left off, and then if that falls asleep again, then I'll start off again. So it might take 3 nights to get through it, but I will get through it.
1: Love that from you, John, as we race towards the news. Corey, will you come back on again? Because there's so many more books and we need to talk about the new cookbooks
0: for sure
1: that are doing it for you. So thank you so much for joining us on Statewide
0: thank
1: Drive.
0: And hope we can speak again before Christmas.
1: And of course, you can follow Corey on the socials. Her handle is Corey is Reading. Links to the podcast, Don't Shoot the Messenger, there as well. A certified self-proclaimed bibliomaniac. Time to check in with the Bureau, where Ursula Connor is on duty. A bit thundery today, Ursula.
3: Hi, Jane. Yeah, that's right. We saw a good line of storms moving right across the state, really, over the last sort of 24 hours. So today they were mainly clearing the sort of central districts and just now clearing the eastern districts this afternoon. So haven't seen too much, havoc caused because of those storms, just some showers. They've all been pretty quick moving. So that's about the story there. Then we'll see a southerly flow push in sort of overnight tonight, a bit of a cooler change moving across the state, so that's going to bring scattered showers pretty much just on and south of the ranges, only expecting a millimetre or so, but possibly seeing some snow down to around 1100 metres tomorrow afternoon and evening, Jane.
1: So snow still on the cards, even though we've had a couple of really warm spots. Very interesting. Hey, Ursula, have a great evening.
3: You too, thanks.
1: So if you are up in the high country, tell us if it's chilly, or have you had sort of the best of both worlds, the beautiful days and then the chilly nights? Next hour here on ABC Statewide Drive Victoria, a book that landed on my desk perfectly in time as I just sold up my house full of furniture and starting afresh from an interior designer. I really want to share this one and her philosophy of how to make your house feel good. That's coming up just before 6 o'clock. And next hour, we are going to check in with a regional Victorian female footy player from Horsham who has been competing today in the AFL Open competition. no idea what that is, we're going to tell you all about it. And how long does it take you to get a hairdressing

0: unemployment in regional Victoria. There is a shortage of apprentices and tradies. We are going to find out which trades are in short supply after the 5 o'clock news.
1: Good afternoon, Nicholas Hines with ABC News. A baby has been flown to hospital with life-threatening injuries after being hit by a car in a regional Victorian town west of Ballarat. Police say emergency services were called to Vermont Road in Smythesdale after the baby was hit at around 1:30 this afternoon. The baby has been flown to hospital in Melbourne and police are now investigating the circumstances surrounding the incident. The federal small business minister says she was only made aware of the tax office's ban on credit card payments on the day the ATO announced the move. After mounting pressure from the business community, the government intervened last week, announcing it would give the ATO extra funding to ensure it can continue to take credit card payments for another year. Anne Ali was asked multiple questions about the ban in Parliament today, where she acknowledged small businesses are doing it tough.
2: The RBA announced their decision to ban surcharges on March 31st of this year, stating that surcharges will be banned from October 1st. On October 1st, the ATO announced their decision that they would not be accepting credit cards, and that's when I found out.
1: Nearly 80,000 older Australians are expected to dump their private health cover by the end of the decade as a result of changes proposed by the federal government. The proposal would wind back the rebate Australians aged 65 and over receive on their private health cover in a move the government says will make the system fairer and save $3 billion. Health Department analysis has revealed that while 44,000 Australians are expected to drop their cover in 2028-29 as a result of the policy, the following year that's forecast to reach a total of 78,000. Independent MP Monique Ryan says the government has consistently used the smaller figure to defend the policy.
3: This is a government which is refusing to be transparent about a really important measure, and Australians need to hold them to account for their lack of transparency.
1: A Melbourne man has been taken to hospital after allegedly barricading himself in an apartment and setting it on fire as police tried to speak to him. Detectives went to the apartment in Port Melbourne about 1:30 this afternoon to speak to the man as part of an ongoing investigation. But police say he barricaded himself inside and started a fire until officers forced entry and arrested him. The 28-year-old has been taken to hospital with non-life-threatening injuries, where he is under police guard. Foreign Affairs Minister Penny Wong says it's a relief Iraq has decided to allow Australian engineer Robert Pether to leave the country. He was charged with deception in 2021 and spent more than 4 years behind bars before being subject to travel restrictions preventing him from leaving Iraq. His family say he was arrested on trumped-up charges and last year publicly raised grave concerns about his well-being. Senator Wong says she spoke with Mr. Pether this morning before his departure from Baghdad.
4: I expressed to him our relief that he had been released and my hope that he recovers. But most importantly, I wished him well for his reunion with the family and for his recovery in the future. I know this has taken a real toll on him and on his family.
1: Turkey, Pakistan, Egypt and Saudi Arabia have condemned attacks by Yemen's Iran-backed Houthi militants on the international airport in the Saudi capital Riyadh, saying they're a dangerous escalation. Here's Tweon Fitzpatrick.
5: Saudi authorities have reported one person, a Pakistani national, has been killed and nearly a dozen hurt in a new attack on Riyadh's international airport. The group of regional powers, dubbed the R4, has reaffirmed its solidarity and support for Saudi Arabia. In a joint statement, the group says it holds the Houthi militia fully accountable for the results of the attacks and any repercussions and demands their immediate and unconditional halt. Meanwhile, a U.S. UAE presidential advisor says targeting Saudi Arabia undermines the security of all Gulf states.
1: And negotiations between AFL clubs are continuing today as the league's trade period enters its final days. The Demons are confident of landing former pick four Zane Dersma from the Kangaroos, but time is running out for North Melbourne to prize All-Australian defender Nick Blakey out of his contract with Sydney, which still has 5 more years remaining. And Hawthorn has agreed to trade Aiden Schubert and Sam Butler to the Gold Coast for a second-round pick this year, as well as first and second-round picks next season. And to the weather across Victoria, there are showers and isolated thunderstorms easing and then clearing from the west today, with the chance of severe thunderstorms with damaging winds about the east of the state. And it'll be cool to cold tomorrow, mostly cloudy with scattered showers about and south of the ranges, and snow possible in the Alps. In Melbourne, partly cloudy this arvo, and a shower or two tomorrow with a top of 15. Right now it's 16 degrees.
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0: And it is great to have your company in the chair for Prue Bentley while she has a little spring break. It is just gone 5 past 5. Later this hour, of course, we'll get your news headlines. And just before 6, we're going to talk to the author of a new book called The Art of Making a Home. Good timing for me on this one. Shaping Spaces is the book. Claudia Lambert is the author, but she's got a rather unconventional way of working with people to make sure that their homes not only look good, but they feel incredible. I'd love to know if there's a place that you go, maybe it's your mum's house, where the wood fire's on, the scones are baking, smells like coffee, it's just warm and cozy. Is there a place that just makes you feel great when you walk into it? Maybe it's a gallery or a particular hotel that you stay in. We're going to talk the art of design before 6 here on Statewide Drive Victoria. And in a moment, check in with a gutsy young AFL player. She has been competing today in the AFL Open competition. What is it? She's from Horsham. So, you know, if you're in the footy scene in Horsham, tune in and have a listen to how the competition went today. And in just a moment, hairdressers. Surely we've got plenty of hairdressers. I mean, there seems to be a hairdressing salon on almost every corner in most larger regional centres. How long has it been since you went to the hairdresser, and how long did you have to wait for that appointment? I would love to hear from you. 1300 303 468 is the number. My last wait was 3 months, so I ended up just cutting it myself, but I'm not sure our guest is going to be happy to hear that.
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0: 842 722. So are you one of those people that just books your next hair appointment when you're in the chair having the current one? Apparently that's what organised people do, and I do not consider myself to be one of them. So when was the last time you went to the hairdresser? Do you have to sort of plan a special trip into the town near you, or maybe even go to a bigger regional centre? Did it take you long to get an appointment? Because I was gobsmacked when I finally found a curly specialist in Ballarat that I had to wait 3 months. You might have seen this article on the weekend. The National Centre for Vocational Education Research data shows that trade commencements, i.e. people starting vocational training, are at their lowest level in Victoria since 2001. Yep, do the math. That is 25 years. And the regions are not immune to this skills shortage, especially in hairdressing. So data from that authority shows that Bendigo, Echuca, Loddon, Campaspe will need 27 new hairdressers by 2027 and as many as 176 extra by 2034. That's not even a decade away. The Ballarat region is predicted to need a further 151 hairdressers in the next 8 years. And here we are talking about, you know, building new mini cities. Where are all the people going to come from with the right skills to do the jobs that will be required? Fiona Beamish is the CEO of the Australian Hairdressing Council. Good afternoon to you, Fiona.
8: Hello, good afternoon.
0: Now, does it make your skin crawl, Fiona, to hear that someone like me with very curly hair, and I will admit a slight distrust of previous hairdressers I've been to, just decided to cut her own hair? Because a 3-month wait seemed pretty steep to me in Ballarat.
8: That is steep, and it doesn't make my skin crawl, but I feel disappointed for you because how...
0: Yeah, you should see my hair.
8: Hairdressers. Yeah. We all know that hairdressing is an incredible experience, and whether that's for your own appearance or whether it's just to feel good, we know that it can be such a game changer for so many people. So to to be able to have to go into your bathroom and cut it yourself, yeah, we don't love hearing that.
0: Well, look, I mean, it is pretty unruly and curly, and really I just snip off a few ends, so I'm not even trying to replicate the professional experience. But Fiona, these stats from the Victorian Skills Authority, does that track with what you hear from your

0: hairdresser members around the areas. Like, we seriously got a shortage of hairdressers in regional Victoria.
1: We do, and it is alarming stats, but it's, I can confirm that it is true, and we have a shortage for a couple of different reasons, but one is the fact that we have less people entering the industry, so for many reasons it's a bit of a generation shift, and that's across many trades, not just hairdressing and barbering, but yeah, there's less people entering the industry. And the other challenging part is that there is less people entering an apprenticeship. And then the worst part to hear is the fact that they're often not completing their apprenticeship. So they might go in for the first year or two, but they just aren't sticking it out to become qualified. So then they leave altogether.
0: So why do you think that is the case? I mean, I know for a lot of apprentices, you know, you're on fairly low wages and it can be a lot to get through those years of training. What do you hear from people who have either sort of dropped out of an apprenticeship maybe, or why they decide not to even go into hairdressing?
1: Yeah, look, wages is one big issue. There's a lot of conversation around the fact that, yeah, the first year is tough, but you've got to start somewhere. And generally, you're quite young. So ideally, you're still living at home, but that's not everyone's situation. So we're in a situation in life nowadays where it's very hard to live out of home. A 14, 15-year-old entering an apprenticeship, earning less than $20 an hour, it's a lot to, it's a big commitment. So that's one issue. The other one is a generational shift where they are more probably enticed and interested in different industries. So it could be something where they might be more interested in going to uni and becoming qualified in other fields. The challenge with that is now we've obviously got that AI shift in conversation. So it's a matter of, you know, choosing a career that's going to be a little bit more AI proofed for the future. But yeah, there's quite a lot of reasons why. But we have done a lot of data and surveys and determined the main key reasons. But that's what we have discovered from feedback from people that have either dropped out or chosen to not pursue that career.
0: On ABC Statewide Drive Victoria, it's 5:12. I'm chatting with Fiona Beamish, the CEO of the Australian Hairdressing Council. This on the text, Fiona, in relation to hairdressers, yes, there seems to be a glut of hairdressers in our area. Some of them are awesome, but it doesn't stop some of them offering very unreasonable prices. A bit of competition won't hurt, I don't think. So it sounds like a glut would imply quite a few hairdressers in that area, but if the prices are still pretty high, Fiona, some people would say, well, oh, you know, big deal. It's just a haircut, you know. It's not a builder or a plumber or someone who can fix your car. But for a lot of people, and I think of my dear grandmother who literally got her hair set every single week, can we put a price on the personal touch and the personal experience that a lot of people have, especially if you're in a regional area and you might not have a massive social circle? I mean, the hairdresser is the person that knows all your secrets. For a lot of people, that might be their, you know, really looked forward to appointment for a month, going in and actually seeing someone that they might have been to for years and years and years.
1: 100%. It is. It's an outing. I want to focus on the key area where hairdressers really belong is community.
0: Yeah.
1: And we know in regional towns, community is key. And for so many people, that example you used then was perfect. It's their only real, I suppose, assimilation with other people. And we saw that prevalent in COVID. We saw that people were trapped and locked down, but also craving to have that outlet, be groomed, feel good about themselves, and have that interaction with others. And so many people, and I would probably put barbering in the same category, people really share a lot with their hairdressers and their barbers. We are, you might find this statistic quite shocking, but we are one of the top three most trusted professions, more trusted than a policeman, a doctor. And we are up there when we know way more about people than a lot of us would probably think. So there is, it's that true connection and true community.
0: Yeah, so true. And there's a reason why true crime podcasters always head to the local hairdressing salon when they're trying to hunt down a potential lead on a cold case. We are talking about the shortage of people wanting to actually train as hairdressers and the shortage of hairdressers in regional Victoria. We've got an election coming up, Fiona Beamish, and immigration is a huge part of that conversation. What do you see the hairdressing industry looking like if we cut skilled migration?
1: Yes, look, ideally we want skilled migration into the country. We are on the job skills shortage list, and we have been for several years, and we will continue to be. So we are very much focused on continuing to have skilled immigration, people that are here to work, also people that are interested in vet and apprenticeships. And without that, I can't imagine how much worse the shortage will be. Think of the next decade, where the demand is already still very high, so the demand for hairdressers. Think in 10 years' time, the demand will still be there, but we won't have the workforce. So there'll be a very big imbalance. And you've already mentioned a little bit about the pricing. People tend to sort of say, oh, goodness, you know, I'm paying so much for my hair. Business is expensive and business costs are going up annually. So the cost of doing business alone, let alone trying to make a little bit of margin and profit, is very challenging these days. So there is very much the time now where hairdressers and barbers are charging probably more than they did 10 years ago because they have to cover costs, they have to cover wages. So it is a really challenging balance. But us at the AHC, we support all our members and we are the voice to government. So there's a lot of conversations around that future workforce challenge because, yeah, we are concerned in the next 10 years. We need immigration, we need workers, we need people coming here to support this shortage. Yeah.
0: Fiona, thank you so much, and I love that reminder that, yes, hairdressers are so often the heart of a community, especially in regional Victoria. I'm sure we'll talk to you again soon.
1: Thanks so much.
0: That is Fiona Beamish, the CEO of the Australian Hairdressing Council. With those predictions, some data out from the Victorian Skills Authority showing Bendigo, Echuca, Loddon, Campaspe needing at least 27 new hairdressers in the next few years, and maybe as many as nearly a couple of hundred, including places like Ballarat too, within the next decade or so. I'd love to hear from you. Is it really hard to get an appointment in your regional town? And look, I know it's hairdressing, it's barbering, but it does represent what we know is a fairly severe skill shortage across the board in certain professions in the regions. Why are people not signing up to actually do a trade, get a qualification, get a vocational qualification? What can we do about it? 1300 303468 is the number, or you can text in anytime on 0467 842 722. If you've just tuned in, we will try and get you an update. Sadly, as we've just heard in the news at 5 o'clock, a baby has been flown to hospital with life-threatening injuries after being hit by a car in a regional Victorian town west of Ballarat. Police say emergency services were called to Vermont Road in Smythesdale after the baby was reportedly hit at around 1:30 this afternoon. Police are now investigating the circumstances surrounding the incident, and we have a reporter travelling at the moment, so we will try and check in with ABC reporter Charlotte Wilkes from Smythesdale. If there's a situation there that you can inform us on, let us know. 1300 303 468, particularly if there are any road closures. You're our eyes and ears. Text in as well, 0467 842 722. We had Culture Vulture earlier, and Kookaburra has sent me a reading recommendation. Hey Jane, he says on the text, great book I finished recently, The Rain Heron by Robbie Arnott. Putting it on the list, Kookaburra. Love to know if you're a bibliomaniac, but maybe you just borrow them from the library and then take them back. paperback, or perhaps you're one of those people that can buy books, read them, and then just let them go. On the subject of hairdressing as well, this from Val in Glen Rowan. I believe the main reason it's hard for apprentices is former governments decided we all needed to be academics, close technical schools, and that we should stay at school until 18 or older. In earlier years, kids left school at 15. We were still living at home and the low wages were manageable. At 18 plus, it's difficult and people want to spread their wings at that age, drive their own car, and they need higher wages to do this. Val, that is such an interesting

0: observation. Because you're right. I mean, a lot of people did not finish year 12 a decade or two or three or four ago. And if you're living at home with mum and dad, and also, Val, I reflect on those days, even when I went to, you know, uni in the late 90s, we didn't have smartphones. So when you left home, you pretty much just had to pay for your share house and maybe chip in for the bills in the share house. I mean, I even moved into a place where the sort of bills were all included. But Val, these days it is pretty expensive to be a young person, especially, like you say, if you want your own car. Could that be partly to do with why we have this shortage of vocational workers, skilled apprenticeships? People just can't afford those few years that they need to actually get their training. Love to hear from you. 1300 303 468 on Statewide Drive.
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0: And great to have you along with us on Drive. At 21 past five, we are going to talk about AFL Open. I had never heard about this competition. A very inclusive. People with all abilities have been competing today and for the next couple of days. We'll speak to someone from Horsham who has been part of that. Look, earlier in the show as well, we did speak about some of the polling that Roy Morgan had released, suggesting at this stage the Victorian state election is too close to call. I did play you a little bit of audio from One Nation's Deputy State Leader, Colleen Harkin. It's been a little bit difficult, having invited One Nation onto programs, but it was great to hear Colleen speaking with Raph Epstein this morning on ABC Melbourne. So if you do want to hear that interview, you can head to ABC Listen and just go to ABC Melbourne Mornings on the ABC Listen app, and you'll be able to listen back to a really interesting conversation with One Nation's Deputy Leader, Colleen Harkin. So plenty to catch up with on ABC Listen. Of course, podcasts, audio books and more. And you can even listen back to the podcast of Statewide Drive. Drops at 6 o'clock every evening. Going to talk some AFL in a moment. Right now, this is the Triffids Statewide Drive.

0: The Triffids with Wide Open Road on ABC Statewide Drive Victoria. It is 26 past five. Jane in the chair for Prue Bentley just for this week. We've been talking about all sorts of things today on the program, including in Culture Vulture. My guest was Corey Perkin, who is a self-confessed bibliomaniac, a little notch up from bibliophile, someone who just loves books, likes to collect them. Yeah, bibliomaniacs starts to take its toll. We heard from John in Smythesdale, who kind of can't quite understand his wife's obsession with books. So many books, so many books. Kookaburra on the text saying, yes, Jane, I'm a terrible bibliophile. Got a room in our house we call the snug. Fireplace and shelves on all walls are books. Eldest daughter is a book nerd. Collects the classics cloth bound. Ooh. Has a spreadsheet. What's read? What's next? Had to go to Melbourne and reinforce her crappy uni student bookshelves. Oh, I know. I remember leaving for uni. I'm thinking, I can't just leave without all of these books. Do you feel like that fits the bill for you? 1-300-303-468 is the number. In fact, Kookaburra, I'm going to put that to our guest just before 6 o'clock. Claudia Lambert is going to join me. She's an interior designer and she's just written a gorgeous new coffee table book. I mean, maybe you collect the big fancy big ones for the coffee table. The Art of Making a Home. It's called Shaping Spaces. How do you actually incorporate an entire room full of books into an interior design? And if anyone has any secrets on how to keep them actually dusted, I would love to know. Is there a little attachment you can get for your vacuum cleaner? Because with books comes dust. So let me know. Are you a bibliophile? When's the last time you culled your book collection? And where did it go when you were ready to part with it? All coming up here on Statewide Drive. And as mentioned, we will try and get you some more details of what sounds like a very horrible incident in Smythesdale with a baby being taken to hospital. We'll get some details from our reporter, Charlotte Wilkes. We'll do our best before 6 o'clock. Well, of course, the men's footy has kind of wrapped up. There is still plenty of footy yet to be played in the AFLW season. But at the moment, there is footy on in Melbourne. Yes, the 2026 AFL Open kicked off in Melbourne today. It's a national tournament for footballers with an intellectual impairment and also for wheelchair players. I got to say, I've never seen wheelchair AFL. That would be pretty amazing. It will see each state and territory represented competing to be crowned champions in the AFL Open wheelchair event and the AFL Open inclusion event, which does have men's and women's streams. One of the competitors is Rachel Werner, and she joins me now, hailing from Horsham. Hello, Rachel. How are you?
1: G'day. I'm very good, thanks.
0: So how exciting is this to head into Melbourne and actually get to play footy on a fairly high level, Rachel?
1: Yes, it's so amazing to represent your state for the first time in an official tournament, especially for women.
0: So really, this is the first time you've actually been able to sort of get out there and do your thing. Like, how hard in Horsham was it to find a team that would help you get to this level, Rachel?
1: I was quite lucky to have a local team in Horsham that support people with disabilities. And I played with them for a few years and they got me onto Victorian football to represent your state.
0: I guess one of the most exciting things, Rachel, about actually being able to compete at this sort of level is the people that you meet. I mean, you played today. We'll get to that in a moment. But have you already met lots of amazing people who share your passion for footy?
1: Yes, there is a heap of women, especially out there, and men as well, that, yeah, love the game.
0: And so to not be excluded just because of, you know, perhaps living with a disability must be just so refreshing.
1: Yes, it is. Very refreshing. Thank you.
0: All right. How did the game go today? I've got a little tip off from my producer.

0: is that maybe it's not one to brag about, but how's the experience?
1: Well, especially for the women and me, it's taken me 3 years to get to this point where there's a tournament. And we started the day on a low, we had a loss, but then we ended the day with our first win.
0: Oh, okay. So there was a win at the end of the day. So you took the loss on the chin and then turned it into a bit of success later in the day.
1: Yes, and that felt absolutely amazing.
0: Well, there you go. If people are listening in Horsham who know your work, they'll be really, really proud. Rachel Werner is my guest, vice captain of the Women's Victorian Inclusion Team, playing for the state in the AFL Open in Melbourne. How many days of competition have you got to go, Rachel? Do you have to kind of pace yourself?
1: Yes, so for the women, we have two more round robin games tomorrow. And then Wednesday will be the finals day. Depending on where we sit on the ladder is who we play on Wednesday, third, fourth, first, second. And that will be the end on Wednesday. Ceremony.
0: How exciting. And, of course, if you are in Melbourne or if you're thinking you might even make the trek, and I'm sure there's plenty of supporters and friends and family going, it's at La Trobe University Sports Precinct in Bundoora from today until Wednesday, as you said. Have you got an AFL team? Have you got an AFLW team, Rachel? Where are you in terms of satisfaction with how the season's panned out? Because if you like producer Andrew, Essendon supporter, he's just kind of giving up.
1: Well, this might give it away, but it's either a love or hate kind of team.
0: Are we talking Collingwood?
1: Yeah, unfortunately.
0: I don't know that much about sport, but as soon as you say love or hate, I reckon I've got the Pies in my sights.
1: Yes.
0: Well, who knows? Who knows? Look ahead to 2027. Rachel, thanks so much for joining us, and you're making Horsham and surrounds proud. So thanks for being our guest.
1: Oh, good. Thank you for having me.
0: Not a problem at all. That is Rachel Werner there, all the way from Horsham, who has been doing her thing, the vice captain of the Women's Victorian Inclusion Team, which gives footballers with an intellectual impairment or people in a wheelchair the chance to strut their stuff and really experience competition on a whole new level. We are heading up towards 27-6 here on ABC Statewide Drive Victoria.
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0: And still to come, we are going to talk interior design. We'll get an update on reports that a baby has been flown to hospital with life-threatening injuries from an accident in Smythesdale. And we'll check in with David Astell and see what he has coming up on the evening's program tonight. Right now, though, I'm joined by Andrew Kelso, producer of this program, for some news headlines. Good afternoon, Andrew.
6: Good afternoon, Jane. As you say there, a baby has been flown to hospital with life-threatening injuries after being hit by a car in Smythesdale earlier. Police say emergency services were called to Vermont Road just after the baby was hit by a car at around 1:30 this afternoon, with an investigation now underway. More than 3,000 vaccines have been rolled out to Australian wildlife as part of the federal government's efforts to combat bird flu. Australia has recorded hundreds of bird flu events, including mass mortalities, since the disease was first detected in the country in mid-June. Three councils to the north of Melbourne have jointly called on all parties at the upcoming state election to pledge vital infrastructure for a proposed new city just south of Kilmore. Cloverdon is a planned development which is expected to have a population of 380,000 people and become a major centre for the region. Whittlesea, Hume and Mitchell Shires have called for whoever is elected in November to provide a new hospital and extension of the electrified rail line to support that development. And AFL star recruit Zach Butters says he was tossing up between a move to Geelong or the Bulldogs all season before finally deciding on the Western Bulldogs. Port Adelaide will receive a first round compensation pick, currently pick 5, for losing the highly rated midfielder. The 26-year-old says the closeness of the Western Bulldogs to his hometown of Darley, near Bacchus Marsh, played a huge part in his decision. And that's what's making news this afternoon, Jane.
0: Thank you so much, Andrew. Yes, coming up, we'll try and cross to Charlotte Wilkes in Smythesdale. On a much lighter note, Andrew, you're a stylish man. We are going to talk to an interior designer very shortly on the program. How would you describe your approach to how you make your house feel, Andrew?
6: That is such a good question. I'm the worst person to ask about this, Joan, because I think you've been to my house.
0: Only once. It was very brief. I just went to pick up a lawnmower.
6: I think you've seen the lawnmower is probably the only real furniture in there. I've got a table, a chest of drawers, a bed, a saucepan, and that's about it.
0: Are you a minimalist?
6: Extreme, for better or worse. I'm so minimalist. I would be.
0: Why?
6: I don't know. I think when there's a lot of clutter around, I'm not at home. I find I can't relax when there's piles of things everywhere. And even if things are tidy, just being in like a really... I mean, it's not that... I don't dislike going into like a crowded bookshop or something. I don't mind coziness. But in terms of my own home and my own space, I like things to be clear. I like the lots of surfaces. I like the idea that there isn't much around to be moved. And I guess I just despise clutter. I'm happy to go to that extreme of having nothing. People were shocked to find out I didn't even have a bedside table until about 2 weeks ago. I was just putting my book and my phone and charger on the ground until eventually one of my friends was like, this is ridiculous. You have to get a bedside table. And so I relented.
0: You're pretty committed to this, though, because I've just sold a house which, let's face it, was absolutely full of junk. A lot of it the previous owners. I did buy it complete with full sheds. But I tried to fob stuff off to you for about the last 4 months. You weren't having a bar of it, were you, Andrew?
6: No. I mean, you're welcome to store it in the room, out of sight, behind a locked door. That's fine. But no, in terms of actually what I would want in my own house, no. Look, this is really embarrassing, Jane. But I've actually got my dining room table is actually an outdoor table that I brought inside and put a tablecloth over because I figured I cannot cope with the idea of having two tables. So the outdoor one's fine. I'm not going to be hosting any dinner parties anytime soon of that scale. I'm not saying I'm doing it the right way, and I'm looking forward to getting some style tips on how to make my minimalism a little bit more fashionable. But no, I definitely don't like clutter, and I don't have any art on the walls. I live depressingly minimalist.
0: Okay, well, hey, if it makes you feel good, that's all that counts. Thank you, Andrew, for letting me delve into your personal life. Andrew Kelso there, producer of this program. Like I said, he was not going to accept any offers of free furniture, which really was just me trying to get, rid of stuff. David Astle is on your radio this evening. David Astle, how would you describe the feeling you get when you walk into the Astle house?
3: Bookish.
0: Ooh, back to the bibliophiles now.
3: Yeah, very much. You took the books away, I think the roof would collapse. It's just books from floor to wall, floor to ceiling. Yeah.
0: Have you ever worried about what you do at some point if you want to downsize, or is that just not even worth thinking about?
3: That the wall that I look at pretty much every day from the kitchen, it taunts me and says, you, happiness, shrinking, Marie Kondo, as if. So, it all gives me joy, so it's going to be a very hard day just to do the big cull, but I suppose I should start thinking along those lines little by little.
0: Is there other stuff other than books, David? Like, have you got, mid-century pottery? Are there trinkets? Is there other things, or really have you just made sure that the books all fit in?
3: No, we do like, when we go travelling, we like collecting posters, particularly posters around causes. So it might be about... women getting the vote in Korea, or the alphabet of Vietnam. We just love those sort of found posters. So there's lots of different framed posters that they're not the classical tourist posters. They just capture the in-between-the-lines of destinations that we visited.
0: Ah, I love that. So books and interesting art. What's on your program this evening, David?
3: The two big T's. If you think about what the two big T's are, well, straight away you think about public toilets, or at least amazing toilets, toilets with a view, toilets with just wonderful architecture. And we'll be talking to Helen Shield, and they've had the big toilet awards down in Tassie. And the other big T, of course, is who is that teacher for you, Jane, that is such a memorable teacher that you still give them some thought as now in your adulthood?
0: Yeah, oh, I've got so much to say on both of those. Teachers, love teacher, my reception teacher. But I must say, David, I did a little one-night trek to Dimboola on the weekend. Whoever is on the council down there in the Wimmera, they need to be applauded because I did not stop at a public toilet that wasn't spick and span, toilet paper everywhere. Shout out to the new Dimboola toilets behind the new library. Absolutely immaculate and just great facilities. And I was thrilled.

0: Doesn't it have such a great impression?
1: Absolutely.
0: You feel so you're welcome. If it is, it feels as though it's that extension of home. So yeah, look, love to get some tips about some great loos, and also some remarkable loos, and maybe one or two that were a bit memorable for the wrong reason. So looking forward to both the big teas tonight.
1: That was when I said I need to go to the loo at the market in Saigon, and wow, it was an adventure. Yeah. It was eye opening. Thank you, David Assel, on your radio after Australia Wide and PM this evening on ABC Victoria. You could text him a picture of your toilet if you're super proud of it. 0467 842 722 is the number.
2: So, that show you told me to watch on iView?
3: 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Are you up to the bit
2: what are you doing? 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
3: Okay, but...
2: I'm serious, Tim. 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
3: I won't. I just...
2: Babe.
3: It was the dad. The hot one.
2: Oh, I actually hate you.
3: You'll still finish it though, right?
2: Yes.
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1: It is 18 to 6 here on ABC Statewide Drive at Victoria. We are going to talk interior design in just a moment. But Sally, joining me now, let's cross to Smythesdale, where there was a tragic accident earlier today. ABC Ballarat reporter Charlotte Wilkes is on the scene. Hi, Charlotte. What can you tell me about the events in Smythesdale this afternoon?
6: Yeah, so honestly, there isn't a lot of detail to report, but what we do know is that a baby girl was hit by a car just after 1:20 today on Vermont Road in Smythesdale. It's a long road. I don't know the exact scene. However, I have just been driving and I've seen a couple of police vehicles and a car on a tow truck. Whether that's related, I'm not too sure. It's a rather rural area. The road, you know, its shoulders are chipping away off the road and there's some unsealed driveways. There's also not a clear speed limit on this road. So, yes, that's kind of the situation where we're at. The baby girl was taken to the Royal Melbourne Children's Hospital via air ambulance, so she was flown there earlier today, where she remains in a critical condition.
1: Charlotte, thank you so much. An upsetting for the local community and, of course, thinking of that little girl and her family at this time. And I know you'll have more details tomorrow morning on ABC Radio. Thanks for joining us.
6: Thanks, Jane.
1: That is Charlotte Wilkes there on the scene of an accident. As she said, not too many details yet, but police did say emergency services were called to Vermont Road in Smythesdale earlier today after a baby was hit at around 1:30 this afternoon. And we will bring you more details of that, more details tomorrow, especially if you're on ABC Ballarat in that region tomorrow morning on The Breakfast Show with Debbie Rubitsky. Of course, for all your local news, tune in to your local ABC Breakfast program tomorrow morning, wherever you are around regional Victoria. I'm going to talk interior design in just a moment. Here's Oasis. It's Wonderwall. It's ABC Statewide Drive, 16 to 6.

0: the strings that always get me. That's Wonderwall on ABC Statewide Drive at Victoria, of course, to Oasis. It is 12 to 6 and Jane Neild with you this evening, filling in for Prue Bentley, who's off on a little spring fling. And I would love to know from you, we've got time for a couple of callers, if you can tell me, is there a place or a home that you walk into and it's just got a vibe, it's just got a feeling? I mean, for me, it would be the memory of walking into my mum's place, because A, it usually smelt like some sort of delicious baking, and B, it was just so cosy. You can't quite ever get that feeling back once your parents pass on. 1300 303 468 is the number. We were talking about toilets because the toilet awards have been announced, and we spoke to David Astell, who will be on your radio after 7 this evening. Wants to know about the most fabulous toilets you've been. Look, I wouldn't normally just segue back to toilets, but since we're about to talk interior design with Claudia Lambert, why not? Anthony in Coleraine saying, Jane, I must admit, Coleraine has a great set of public toilets right beside the magnificent community garden. They're very well maintained, well signed, and definitely make a quick break a lot easier. So we're seeing a little bit of toilet pride here, but join DA for an extended conversation about that tonight after 7. Well, as you may know, I've just sold my country cottage. I've been banging on about it for a few months now. It was on a couple of acres just out of Ballarat. And look, you know, the original building was 1880s. It had been moved in the 1940s. So my style was very much country kind of cottage. But for the first time when I was packing up my house, having not found a new home to buy yet, I decided to get rid of almost all of my old furniture. Now, it might seem a little bit rash, but the reality was that most of it was what I would call very secondhand. Some of it I've had for decades, moved house multiple times with. There were family antiques there that didn't quite fit my lifestyle anymore, and upcycled pieces that were either gifted to me or collected from hard rubbish over the years. And I'm not afraid to say that, because I think some of the best furniture I've ever owned in my life has been thrown out on the curbside. So I now find myself in a situation where I'm preparing to move into a new house, which is a mid-century brick number, completely different to my old country cottage style. And it's a pretty much blank slate. So when I got to work and I found a very beautiful book called Shaping Spaces on my desk, The Art of Making a Home, didn't take much prompting to actually dive into it. And the author, interior designer, Claudia Lambert, joins me today. Congratulations on the book, Claudia. It's one of those ones I want front and centre on my coffee table. So tick that off your list of aims.
1: Thank you so much, Jane. Thank you for having me. And that's like exactly what I wanted. I wanted it to be front and centre, top of the pile.
0: We have actually, Claudia, been talking today about being a bibliophile or a bibliomaniac, which are people who cannot help but collect books. And I love that in the sort of first part of the book, you just say, I really hope that this book sticks around and ends up completely dog-eared and pretty well-worn because people have actually read it. Because so many pretty books don't get read, do they?
1: They don't. And I think often you see people like on TV shows and they've got this perfect stack of books and they're all by the same author and brand and all of that, and they literally never get opened. They may as well be empty.
0: It's so interesting, isn't it? Are they for looks or for actual reading?
1: Yes, they're for looks, which is why I love the dog-eared. I love vintage books myself. I go nuts for them. The older, the better.
0: And I turned a page because I wanted to read a bit out of your book, and I thought Claudia would actually applaud that. Now, Courtney Act, a performer, incredible performer, otherwise known as Shane Jenick, did the foreword for your book. And I just thought I'd read this from Shane. What Claudia has captured in this book is the process behind the feeling, the questions she asks, the trust she builds, the way she lifts a space beyond what you imagined into something you didn't know you needed. Whatever your taste, whatever your version of the jewel box is, it is in here somewhere. You might need Claudia to help you find it. You did some work on designing Courtney Act's home. I mean, that's a challenge. Someone who performs as one persona and then wants to go home and relax as another. It must have been quite the brief.
1: Well, actually, that's exactly right. What they wanted was to want to come home and nest. It's quite high up and it's got a beautiful view all over Bondi. And so it was like this little jewel box in the sky. And it was a space that they wanted to be able to come home because they're always traveling and really want to be home, stay in there, sit on that couch, sit in that dining nook and never want to leave. And so that was what we wanted to create, but sort of a toned down version of the persona of Courtney Act.
0: So does it start with asking questions? Because I'm fascinated to learn, Claudia, that you're actually formerly, before your design career really just took off, you're a couples therapist by trade. Do you think the stuff that we choose to have in our house and perhaps conflicting design ideas, or look, I'm a clutterer, I'm a bit of a hoarder, but I'm trying to get over that phase. I'm now living with my partner who definitely likes to put his incredible collections of various things on display. It can cause friction between a couple too.
1: Absolutely. And I think that often, I think the hardest are when both people have a strong point of view. So sometimes I'll find, you know, sort of half my clients, one could like leave or take the, you know, the service. They're like, whatever she wants, whatever he wants. And it's not always the female part. It's pretty 50-50. And then there are the others that both have quite a strong opinion. But usually what I like to tease out is where they have these strong opinions and what matters most to them. Because for some, it's just the feeling they want to feel every time they walk in. And for some other people, it's like a colour that they're quite addicted to, or a certain style. And it's sort of working those two moments together.
0: Now, I've spoken about having to let go, and we've talked about people needing to maybe go, look, I've got too many books, I need to shed them. Can holding on to a certain piece of furniture, and I'm thinking the really old antique stuff, like I had a four-piece suite from my grandma. All I've got now is the marble top washstand, and I'm not even sure that's going to look okay in the new house. Can holding on to something really kind of hold you back if you're trying to start fresh or just trying to create a particular vibe at home?
1: No, because I think it's really important to keep things with you. I'm really big into nostalgia, and I love like smelling something that draws me back to a memory, or feeling something that draws me back to a memory, like when I was growing up or at my parents' house or somewhere we used to frequent often. And I love that part of living and creating that sense in our space. And that's what I hope to build. Like for my kids, I hope they remember some things about the space that I created for them as they were growing up. Oh, that was right. Mum used to have that chair and blah, blah, blah. I love that, hanging on to those pieces.
0: I guess the line is when you hold on to too much of it, isn't it, Claudia?
1: Yeah, I think so. I think it's knowing where to edit. And that's where it can, you know, be really tricky for some people, especially if they're used to having lots of things around them. It makes them feel safe. So asking people to get rid of things is not an easy thing for a lot of people. So nurturing them and holding their hand through that process is really important sometimes.
0: My guest is Claudia Lambert, interior designer, former couples therapist.

0: Next, which I cannot wait to read the rest of this book because I've learned so much already. Author of Shaping Spaces, which you'll find in all good bookstores now. The Art of Making a Home. And it is one of those books that you want to just sort of flick through. But I found myself not even getting too far through last night, just reading the sort of your explanation of how you work with people is asking questions. I think you sort of say in the chapter, start with a feeling that you ask your clients, how do you want to feel when you walk in the door? Where do you drop your keys? I mean, is that really important? Like, things need to be functional. If you walk straight in, drop the keys somewhere.
1: Like, do you need to shed? It's like, I don't know, for some people, the minute they get home, they want to get into their trackies or take their bra off or something. It's what do you put down straight away and where do you want to put it? We want the life to work in really magical ways. Like, we want it to function but look really pretty while we're doing it too. So the key drop is important. Maybe your keys stay in your bag and you dump your bag somewhere. Is that in the hall closet or is your bag really fancy and you want it on display? There are so many things that I like to uncover and understand about people and the way they live their life and how they want to feel every day.
0: Well, for me, who knows nothing about interior design, I just go on the vibe. This book is a bit of a winner for me. Claudia, congratulations, because it is stunning and it's headed straight to the table that I don't even own yet because I haven't moved into the new house. But thanks for being with us.
1: Put it on the washstand.
0: I will. Claudia, take care and all the best with the book.
1: Appreciate it. Thank you.
0: That's Claudia Lambert there, interior designer, author of Shaping Spaces, which landed on my desk at the perfect time. Cruising up towards news here at 6 o'clock here on ABC Statewide Drive. Here's a little Belinda Carlisle to get us there.

0: on ABC Statewide Drive Victoria. Jane Neild with you. Nearly time for us to wrap things up. A little bit of breaking news. You'll get updates this evening. We understand there's been a forklift accident in Torquay. Ambulance Victoria was called to reports of an incident there at 5:05 today. Advanced life support paramedic road crews are currently on scene assessing a man who is believed to have a lower body injury. Thinking of everyone at that incident, you'll get updates by ABC News this evening. Thanks to my wonderful producers, Andrew Kelso and Marnie Reed. We'll join you tomorrow from 3. We're going to do Drival, and I'm going to speak to a speech pathologist on TMI tomorrow. If you hate the way your voice sounds, can you actually change it? Stay safe. Chat to you tomorrow.
1: Good evening, Nicholas Hines with ABC News. The imam of a Melbourne mosque, allegedly linked to the suspect of the attempted Flight Dubai flight hijacking, has broken his silence. Here's Georgia Lenton-Williams.
2: Terror suspect Hamam al-Hamami is accused of attacking his co-pilot with an axe, allegedly in an attempt to take control.

0: control of the Fly Dubai plane to crash it into an airport in Israel. In a statement released via state media last week, the United Arab Emirates Attorney General said the 29-year-old, who said he acted alone, started to drift towards extremism and terrorism while studying in Melbourne in 2017. It says he met people associated with the My Centre Mosque in Broadmeadows, led by Samir Motadi, but does not further explain the alleged link. Now, Mr. Motadi has taken to social media. He has not directly addressed the allegations, but has made reference to false allegations and claimed the righteous will always be attacked.
1: The ABC does not suggest that Mr. Motadi or My Centre radicalised Mr. Al-Hamami or were otherwise connected to the incident, simply that UAE authorities have raised the connection. Police are investigating after a baby girl was hit by a car in a small town in Victoria's west this afternoon. Police say the infant suffered life-threatening injuries in the incident on Vermont Road in Smythesdale about 1:30. Ambulance Victoria says the baby has been flown to hospital in Melbourne in a critical condition. Australian man Simon Carman, who is accused of murdering a teenager in Thailand, has told a court in Pattaya the 17-year-old girl was responsible for her own death. Karishma Vias reports.
2: It was an opportunity for the presiding judges to really clarify what his plea is to the four charges, very serious charges that he faces, and they include murder as well as taking a minor for indecent purposes. Mr. Carman has agreed to plead guilty to one of those charges, and that is concealing a corpse. There is CCTV footage that is publicly available that shows Mr. Carman dragging a suitcase out of his condominium in Pattaya back in June, but he adamantly maintains his innocence on the other charges that he faces.
1: The federal government says Australians rightly expect vision of a firing squad execution in the United States won't be live streamed in Australia. Last week, US Defence Secretary Pete Hegseth said the execution of the convicted killer of 13 unarmed US soldiers would be made available for the public to watch. But US President Donald Trump has since indicated a final decision hasn't been made. An Australian government spokesperson says a live-streamed execution would be deeply disturbing to many Australians. No one should be confronted with it. The government says it expects platforms to meet users' expectations and that the content won't appear on their screens. Federal Greens leader David Shoebridge says the party will support Labor's changes to discretionary trusts as long as the laws stay true to their original form. The government has proposed a minimum 30% tax on trusts, but it has been slammed by businesses who use them for flexibility in income distribution. Labor has looked at carve-outs and exceptions, but ultimately will need the Greens' support to pass the reforms. Senator Shoebridge says he won't back laws that have been watered down.
3: If the original policy intent is retained, if there hasn't been a bunch of concessions to the right, to corporate interests and to wealthy Australians who absolutely want to have some loopholes to drive their next series Mercedes through, that's the test we're going to do.
1: And the AFL has asked the Carlton Football Club for information about the circumstances surrounding the hospitalisation of two of its players on Sunday morning. The club says Lachie Cohen and Will Hayward were both admitted to hospital for separate reasons and were both discharged a short time later. An Ambulance Victoria spokesperson confirmed yesterday that advanced life support paramedics responded to an incident in South Yarra around 5:15 on Sunday morning, with a man taken to hospital with upper body injuries. The AFL says Carlton is currently making inquiries and the information it gathers will be passed on to league headquarters. And to the weather across Victoria, there is the chance of severe thunderstorms with damaging winds about the east of the state this evening, and there are showers and isolated thunderstorms easing and then clearing from the west of the state. It'll be cool to cold across Victoria tomorrow, mostly cloudy with scattered showers about and south of the ranges, and snow showers possible above 1,200 metres. In Melbourne, partly cloudy conditions this evening. Tomorrow, a shower or two with a top of 15. On Wednesday, cloudy 15, and then a mostly sunny Thursday. Right now in Melbourne, it's 16 degrees. ABC News.
4: Good evening. This is PM. I'm Barbara Miller on Gadigal Land in Sydney. Tonight, an Australian engineer allowed to leave Iraq after spending years behind bars. Also, calls for the live broadcast of a US military execution to be banned in Australia. And could a plan by New York Doug Mayer, Zoran Mamdani, for supermarkets to be government-owned, work here.
5: We make less than 2 cents in the dollar pre-tax profit. If their idea of reducing prices by up to 30% is what they're going to do, then the Australian taxpayer is going to end up funding a lot of the associated losses.
4: Two years ago, Australian engineer Robert Pether pleaded for the government to do more to secure his release from an Iraqi prison. I want to go back to Australia and hear the birds, swim at the beach, sit and watch the harbour while the ferries come and go, and feel the sun on my skin, he wrote, 3 years into a five-year jail sentence on fraud charges. He was released from prison last year, but until now has been barred from leaving Iraq. But today, the 51-year-old has been allowed to fly to Ireland to be reunited with his family. Middle East correspondent Matthew Doran has been following the case.
6: Good evening. Robert Pether had been in Iraq working on a massive construction project there, the building of a new headquarters for the Central Bank of Iraq. And I use the term massive because it is quite simply a huge building, which is now a part of the Baghdad skyline designed by the late Iraqi British architect Zaha Hadid and her firm there at a cost of $800 million. He'd been working on this project as a contractor before there were a series of disputes between the Central Bank of Iraq, the contractors, the building companies and the like. And it was back in April 2021 that he was arrested alongside an Egyptian colleague and charged with deception. He's always maintained his innocence, but he was soon after sentenced to 5 years jail along with that Egyptian colleague, and he was fined more than $10 million as well. His family always said that he was effectively a pawn in this broader dispute over the delays and budget blowouts relating to the new building in Baghdad there. And they also said that he was presented with effectively a confession that was written in Arabic. He was forced to sign it without necessarily understanding what was said there. The United Nations back in 2021 had mentioned his case in terms of arbitrary detention. They'd said that the two men had been subjected to acts of torture and ill treatment, things like being shown torture rooms, blindfolded, screamed that, and that was further evidence as to the trumped up nature of this, or the fraudulent nature of these fraud charges and the conviction there. While he was in jail, his health deteriorated, both physical health and mental health. He had blackouts. He had fairly rudimentary surgery to deal with suspected skin cancers, which he had a history of. There was a sort of glimmer of hope back in June last year when he was released from jail, but he was not allowed to leave Iraq, and there was a fear from the family that that meant they were trying to find more charges to pin him with and effectively stop him from ever leaving there. But now, of course, this situation has developed to the point that he is now out of Iraq. And as we go to air this evening, he is on a plane bound for Ireland to be reunited with his family because that's where they live.
4: And Robert Pether's family has lobbied the government all this time to do more to secure his release. At one point, Mr. Pether said he felt abandoned by the government. What do we know about what efforts were being made by Australia to secure his release?
6: We've heard from the Foreign Minister, Penny Wong, in the last couple of hours announcing that Robert Pether had left Iraq and that he was being escorted on a plane by the Australian ambassador to Iraq as he goes to his final destination. You are right there. There has been long criticism from the Pether family about how the Australian government has handled this. They have not been the most glowing in their assessment there, suggesting that they were effectively sitting on their hands, that they weren't using every opportunity to lobby for his release. That's something that Penny Wong and indeed her predecessor, the former Liberal Senator Maurice Payne, who was Foreign Minister during the Morrison government years, they have long rejected that and said that there was a lot of work happening behind the scenes, high-level representations to try to secure his release.
4: And as you said, it wasn't just the jail sentence, but this massive fine. Is there any word yet on whether, now that he's left Iraq, that essentially falls away, or might he still be liable in their view to paying that fine?
6: Yeah, that is still something that we haven't quite learned at this point. I think it would be safe to say that if he is being released and is being allowed to leave the country, perhaps that liability has been waived, because that is one of the key concerns that the family had, that they did not have the means to pay a fine like this, and they'd almost seen this as a way of the Iraqi government trying to recoup costs as part of this budget blowout and these delays in the construction project, trying to recoup their own losses by fining these individuals. So perhaps that is the case, that this liability has been waived there. This whole ordeal has put immense financial pressure on the Pether family, who, as I mentioned, live in Ireland. They've had to sell a lot of their assets. They've had to put their home up for sale to try to fund his legal case. And over the last year or so, more than a year now, because he was released from jail in June last year, to fund his ongoing accommodation in Iraq and his medical needs there. Again, a piece of criticism that they've had for the Australian government, saying that there hasn't been enough support on that side of the equation as well, and they've had to rely on the support of others to ensure that Robert Pether had somewhere to live in Baghdad while he was waiting this sort of decision. So a lot of information still yet to come out, and certainly it seems like the family are wanting to be reunited with him before they start to share more of those details.
4: Middle East correspondent Matthew Doran. One Nation MP Barnaby Joyce has joined growing calls from across the political spectrum for a live stream of the execution by military firing squad of a US man to be blocked in Australia. US Defence Secretary Pete Hegseth announced last week that the execution of Nidal Hassan would be live streamed. Hassan was sentenced to death for an Al-Qaeda-inspired attack on the Fort Hood military base in Texas in 2009, in which he fatally shot 13 people. The execution of the former US Army psychiatrist is set to take place in December, but there are questions around the ethics of the broadcast. Brooke Young reports.
7: It's a rare moment of unity across the political aisle. One Nation MP Barnaby Joyce has joined calls from the Greens urging the federal government to ban the live stream of Nidal Hassan's execution by firing squad in the US.
8: We don't have the death penalty in Australia, and I certainly don't want any children or anybody, to be honest, to witness another human being being shot by a firing squad. No, I don't want that.
7: The former United States Army psychiatrist was convicted of fatally shooting 13 unarmed soldiers at a US military base in Texas in 2009. Last week, US Defense Secretary Pete Hegseth announced that Nidal Hassan's execution would be broadcast live. The United States military hasn't executed an American soldier via firing squad since the Second World War.
9: And so he's going to get a firing squad of soldiers, as it should be. And we'll make sure that people are able to watch it, that it's public, because people need to understand that there's serious consequences for these types of things.
7: But that's not going down well in Australia. Greens communications spokesperson Sarah Hanson-Young has written to both the eSafety Commissioner, Julie Inman-Grant, and Communications Minister Annika Wells, seeking their assurance that the broadcast wouldn't be shown in the country.
10: I want the minister and the government to send a very clear warning sign to those big platforms like YouTube, like TikTok, that this type of activity will not be accepted to be streamed here on Australian soil.
7: The coalition agrees, labelling the live stream highly problematic. But Shadow Treasurer Tim Wilson also says a ban could impede free speech.
11: My basic principle is we shouldn't be promoting that sort of violence. And so my fundamental view is, yes, I think it's enormously problematic to tolerate this type of behaviour. But the challenge is going to be, how do you do that in a way that doesn't amount to a censorship ban?
7: Australian online safety experts fear that even if the government does move to legislate a ban, VPNs could be used to get around it. But that doesn't mean that such laws would be worthless.
12: The value of potential regulation is that it would stop entering into people's feeds when they don't want it. If people wanted to use a VPN to get around it, then they're actively seeking that out. And that is very different to someone hopping on to Facebook or Twitter and it appearing in their feed.
7: Simon Copland is an honorary lecturer at the Australian National University, specialising in the politics of digital platforms. He says that broadcasting this event has the potential to have seriously negative impacts.
12: Particularly when the state engages in executions and public executions, and when people see this live, it really dehumanises people, it reduces the value of human life, and it teaches people that violence is the solution to dealing with grievances. And so when this happens, I expect to see an increase in violence following it.
7: There's even debate within the White House as to the ethics of this broadcast. Over the weekend, US Vice President J.D. Vance cast doubt on whether the live stream should go ahead and said that if it did, he wouldn't watch it. Meanwhile, Amnesty International's Kinzom Dongju says attention must remain on the inhumane nature of the death penalty itself.
13: It is the ultimate cruel, inhumane and degrading punishment. And regardless of the crime, whether the person is innocent or guilty or whatever the method is, we oppose it under any of those circumstances.
7: An Australian government spokesperson has said that President Trump has indicated a final decision has not been made. In any case, Australia's long-standing bipartisan position has been to oppose the death penalty for all people in all circumstances. The statement continues, "Vision of an execution being live-streamed here would be deeply distressing to many Australians. No one should be confronted with it, particularly younger Australians." It also reads that Australians rightly expect that the content won't appear on their screens or in their teenagers' feeds. Platforms have a responsibility to meet those expectations.
4: Brooke Young reporting there. Authorities in the United Arab Emirates say the man who allegedly attempted to hijack a Fly Dubai plane last month began to adopt extremist views while studying in Australia. In an update on the investigation into the plane's co-pilot released late last week, Emirati authorities said the now 29-year-old had spoken of attending a Melbourne mosque led by a man known as Abu Hamza. While not directly addressing the reports, Abu Hamza has now released a social media post in which he references false allegations and says the righteous will always be attacked. For more, I'm joined now by Angus Randall. Angus, just give us the context to this. There's been an investigation underway, hasn't there, into the co-pilot who allegedly attacked the pilot on the Fly Dubai plane.
14: Yes, the United Arab Emirates has been leading the investigation into the attempted hijacking. On Friday, the UAE's Attorney General issued a statement saying the man, widely reported as Omani national Hamam al-Hamami, began to drift towards extremism and terrorism while studying engineering at RMIT in Melbourne in 2017. The report says he began reading extremist literature and following online content glorifying terrorist organisations and suicide attacks. It says Mr. al-Hamami told investigators he attended a mosque affiliated with RMIT. Through that mosque, he became acquainted with individuals associated with a centre known as My Centre in Melbourne's north, which he said was led by Imam Samir Motadi, also known as Abu Hamza. The statement doesn't explain the connection any further, though. The ABC is not suggesting that My Centre or Mr. Motadi have engaged in any wrongdoing, simply that the authorities in the UAE have raised the alleged connection with Mr. Hamami.
4: And Mr. Motadi, the imam, has now released a video in which he, I believe, makes references to what he says are false accusations.
14: The UAE report says Samir Motadi led the mosque in 2017 when Hamam al-Hamami lived in Melbourne. Mr. Motadi declined to speak with ABC reporters earlier today, but as you mentioned, in a social media video, he's not directly addressed the links the UAE has made between the terror suspect and his mosque. Instead, he's spoken in parable, invoking the story of Mary, Mother of Jesus, and how she responded to accusations she was unchaste.
15: She said, "I vow to Allah, I swear by Allah, I'm not going to speak to anyone. That's it. I'm going to fast from talking, because there are circumstances, my beloved brothers and respected sisters, regardless how much you explain yourself to people, that's it. They're fixated with their ideas and that's it. You can't change them. So the best thing sometimes is not to say anything."
4: And Angus, has there been any comment from authorities here on these developments?
14: Pretty minor coming in today. An Australian Federal Police spokesperson says the Victorian Joint Counter-Terrorism Team, comprising of the AFP, Victoria Police and ASIO, can confirm it is investigating any links to Australia, and an update will be provided at an appropriate time.
4: That's Angus Randall. I'm Barbara Miller and this is PM, and you can always catch the program live or later on ABC Listen. Houthi militants have claimed responsibility for a further attack on one of Saudi Arabia's main airports, this one killing at least one person. More than a dozen people have now been killed in consecutive attacks on the King Khalid International Airport north of Riyadh, attributed to the Iran-backed Yemeni rebels. The escalation in tensions further threatens regional stability, as well as the security of the Bab el-Mandeb Strait, a vital Red Sea shipping corridor

0: between Asia and Europe. The Houthis are warning that all Saudi airports, with the exception of those in the holy cities of Mecca and Medina, are vulnerable to attack. The Saudis, meanwhile, are threatening to respond decisively. Adil Abdel Ghaffar is a senior fellow at the Australian Strategic Policy Institute.
1: I think the Houthis are really adding pressure on the Saudis, because the Saudis and the Yemeni government have been attacking Houthi positions. So the Houthis now are adding pressure on the Saudis, because this really has an impact on the confidence in the Saudi economy. You know, attacking an airport raises risk profiles, has an impact on international travel advisories, has an impact on economic deals. It's interesting, of course, that the Houthis have made a statement warning that there's going to be attacks on airports, but they have excluded Mecca and Medina. I think they're trying to add pressure on the Saudi economy, but also at the same time, they don't want to lose the support, perceived support from the Muslim world, so they're not attacking the holy cities.
0: Quite a high death toll, relatively, at least a dozen people killed. Do you think that the Houthis meant it for it to be that deadly?
1: I don't think they meant it to be deadly. I think there was an attempt to just to shake the confidence, but the attack did happen, and I don't see a way that without Saudi Arabia retaliating in a very, very strong fashion, because one of its main airports were hit. You know, Saudi Arabia, for the duration of the war, since the war started earlier in the year, has mostly been spared. Some of its facilities, infrastructure and energy have been attacked, but the bulk of the attacks were in neighboring countries. So I think what this attack shows, that this the continuation of this war that was started early next year, and it's another bigger front, you know. So obviously the Houthis are a proxy of Iran, but they do retain operational independence. But now we basically have two open conflicts on both sides. We have the issue in Hormuz, which remains unresolved, and now we have the issue on Bab al-Mandab. And of course, this will have an impact on regional economies and international economies, including here in Australia as well.
0: Well, Saudi Arabia has said it will respond decisively. Do you have any thoughts on what that response might look like?
1: Well, I think the Saudis have been trying to get the U.S. to be more involved, but President Trump has said he will not join fully against the Houthis. But at the same time, the Saudis have been working to build up the regional coalition, including the recently launched Mecca Pact. And there's been multiple meetings with the Turks and the Pakistani defense ministers as well to activate that defense treaty. So I expect a bit more support from Turkey and Pakistan, perhaps more in intelligence sharing and less in personnel. But I think the Saudis would be looking to build a bigger coalition to attack the Houthis, and perhaps the recent attack on this airport now will prompt the Americans to be a bit more forceful.
0: Yes, does that pressure on that other choke point you mentioned, the Bab al-Mandeb, does that increase the pressure on Donald Trump to get involved militarily here?
1: Yes, 100%. But what has come out of the White House is that President Trump has said that there's not going to be any major escalation on the Iran front until the end of the midterm elections. But I think all options now are on the table. I think both sides, whether it's the Iranians or the Americans, there's an element of brinkmanship, and nobody wants to yield from both sides. But I think what the Iranians are doing via their proxies is just raising the cost on the Americans and on the Saudis to find a resolution to the conflict. But I think both sides are happy to accept the cost of escalation at this stage, even though the Qataris and other mediators are trying to cool things down a bit. But there's still the core issue of the Strait of Hormuz remains unresolved. And now we have this flare up in Bab al-Mandab, and there's no pathway out yet.
0: That's Adil Abdel Ghaffar, a senior fellow at the Australian Strategic Policy Institute. Finally, tonight, to an idea that's captured the imagination of some residents in one of the world's biggest cities, New York, and is now being floated here. The official think tank for the Australian Greens Party has proposed the idea of government-owned supermarkets to lower the price of groceries. The idea would see Coles and Woolworths forced to sell off 200 stores and the government spend more than $25 billion over 5 years to build 400 more shops. The Greens Party hasn't officially

0: So say a cherry farmer spends years getting this cherry crop ready for market. They are ready to supply it. Then Coles comes along and says, we're not buying a single cherry. Yeah. In that situation, we'd step in and say, no, we'll buy those cherries at the price that you negotiated.
1: The idea mirrors that of New York City Mayor Zoran Mamdani's election promise to build 5 city-owned supermarkets costing $70 million.
2: These stores will operate without a profit motive or having to pay property taxes or rent, and will pass on those savings to you. They'll partner with small businesses and nearby farms and sell at wholesale prices.
1: Some of New York's small owner-operated convenience bodegas have spoken out against the policy, with a business group suing the mayor and warning that city-owned stores would close their doors. This bodega owner raised his concerns to US network NBC.
3: What can you do? We can keep fighting for life. They can go to some place for something and they come here for something else. This is how the businesses go.
1: Stephen Zagor is a professor at Columbia Business School in New York City and is skeptical about the success of city-owned stores.
4: The cost, capital investment cost for each location is far in excess of any reasonable amount. When you start with a business model that markets are, that are low margin, low profit businesses, they're already challenged to make day-to-day profits. How do you turn a marginally profitable business into a publicly run business that will hopefully at the best sustain itself and at the worst will be subsidized by the taxpayers?
1: Mayor Mamdani's proposal indicates only essential items and pantry staples would be discounted, with the city administrators setting prices each month. Stephen Zagor says this would limit choice.
4: It's not going to be the market that everybody thinks that it is, like you go into now where you have 5 kinds of ketchup and 4 kinds of sauces in different aisles. You may be able to get a better price on cabbage. But in the end of the day, there's a lot of products that are not able to be discounted, are going to minimize that 30% effect.
5: 30% discount is ridiculous. I mean, the businesses will run at a loss.
1: Back in Australia, Fred Harrison, the director of Ritchie's, the country's largest independent supermarket and liquor group, doesn't believe the Fair Go Grocers model is feasible.
5: Running supermarkets is a very difficult business. It is low margin. For example, we make less than 2 cents in the dollar pre-tax profit. And if their idea of reducing prices by up to 30% is what they're going to do, then the Australian taxpayer is going to end up funding a lot of the associated losses.
1: Instead of government-run supermarkets, he wants to see greater investment in competition.
5: Make sure there is perhaps a capping on the amount of Coles and Woolies, or you can't have a Coles within 2 kilometres of another Coles. If we're given the opportunity to compete on a level playing field, that's going to, I think, be the healthiest way to encourage cheaper pricing.
1: While the Federal Greens Party hasn't announced whether they'll endorse publicly owned supermarkets, the Victorian Greens Party are taking the policy to the state's November election.
6: That's Kimberly Price, and that's PM for this Monday. If you like the program, do please consider following us. Just tap the heart icon on the ABC Listen app. I'm Barbara Miller. Good night.

0: Good evening, Nicholas Hines with ABC News. A baby has died in hospital after being hit by a car in a regional Victorian town west of Ballarat earlier today. Police say emergency services were called to Vermont Road in Smythesdale after the one-year-old was hit by a car at around 1:30 this afternoon. She was flown to hospital in a critical condition where she has since died. Police are investigating the circumstances surrounding the incident. Australian man Simon Carman has agreed to plead guilty to concealing the corpse of Thai teenager Thanchanok Donhomla, but he still denies murdering her. Her family is seeking damages in a separate civil case against the 45-year-old, as Karishma Vias reports.
1: When I spoke to them briefly just now, they said they felt anger that Mr. Carman had not admitted guilt despite the evidence against him, but they want the legal process to be carried out in a fair manner. They have also separately filed a civil lawsuit seeking compensation of around $70,000, and that compensation will only

0: be granted if Mr. Carman is found guilty of the charges that he is accused of.
1: A Melbourne man has been taken to hospital after allegedly barricading himself in an apartment and setting it on fire as police tried to speak to him. Detectives went to the apartment in Port Melbourne this afternoon to speak to the man as part of an ongoing investigation, but police say he barricaded himself inside and started a fire until officers forced entry and arrested him. The 28-year-old has been taken to hospital with non-life-threatening injuries where he's under police guard. The imam of a Melbourne mosque allegedly linked to the suspect of the attempted Fly Dubai flight hijacking has taken to social media, claiming the righteous will always be attacked. Here's Georgia Lenton-Williams.
2: Pilot Hamam Al-Hamami allegedly attacked his co-pilot last month in an attempt to crash the passenger plane into an airport in Israel. The United Arab Emirates Attorney General has said in a statement that the 29-year-old, who said he acted alone, was radicalised while studying in Melbourne in 2017. The statement says he met people connected with the Broadmeadows My Centre Mosque, but does not further explain the alleged link. The mosque's leader, Samir Motadi, has not directly addressed the allegations but has posted a social media video in which he refers to false accusations and invokes Jesus and Mary before concluding, "The best thing sometimes is not to say anything."
1: The ABC does not suggest that Mr. Motadi or My Centre radicalised Mr. Al-Hamami or were otherwise connected to the incident, simply that UAE authorities have raised the connection. Health officials in Gaza say an Israeli strike has killed at least two Palestinians in the southern Gaza Strip. The Israeli military says it targeted a militant in the area without giving further details. Israel says Hamas has been rearming and launching attacks in violation of their ceasefire. Hamas denies trying to carry out attacks or rebuild its arsenals and accuses Israel of undermining the Gaza peace agreement. Back home, the head of RSL Australia says the government is making some movement on its contentious plan to sell dozens of defence sites across the country. The federal government is pushing ahead with plans to sell more than 60 defence sites, which it says would raise nearly $2 billion. The list includes historic sites like Victoria Barracks in Melbourne, Sydney and Brisbane. RSL Australia President Peter Tinley says they've been working with the government and expect some concessions.
3: On this particular matter, we are in some disagreement with the government. But also, the government's been listening. They understand in places such as Tasmania what would be left if they went ahead with the list as published. We're getting some movement.
1: And Victorian Labor MP Sonia Terpstra has announced she will stand aside at next month's election. Ms Terpstra represents the northeastern metropolitan region in the upper house and was elected to Parliament in the 2018 Dan Slide election that saw then Premier Daniel Andrews extend his majority. But Labor is now preparing to lose many of its seats at next month's poll, and the party still hasn't pre-selected candidates. Nominations for held positions close on Wednesday. Announcing her resignation, Ms Terpstra encouraged women in politics to keep breaking down barriers, and she thanked Premier Ben Carroll and his predecessors. Weather-wise in Victoria, the showers and isolated thunderstorms are easing and clearing from the west this evening. The chance of severe thunderstorms, though, with damaging winds about the east. Tomorrow, it'll be a mostly cloudy day with scattered showers about and south of the ranges and snow showers possible above 1,200 metres. In Melbourne, partly cloudy this evening, a shower or two tomorrow with a top of 15, cloudy on Thursday. Right now, it's 16.
4: Today on Australia Wide, I'm going to take you to the southernmost coral cay of the Great Barrier Reef, which has been restored from a barren wasteland after mining to its former beauty. And it's all thanks to one dedicated family.
5: So everything you see around me has been planted by hand at Lady Elliot Island, or it's been introduced by a bird species, bringing out its seeds along the way. We've probably now planted in excess of over 20,000 trees as part of the whole program.
4: And the place you'd expect to hear and see a grand piano is 60 metres below ground in an old gold mine.
6: I've never played underground before, and this is just so special. So when I came in and entered this room, I just thought it's so, so beautiful. You've got the millions of years old rock just right there, just behind the piano, and just the lights and the colours, the atmosphere.
4: Gorgeous. I'm Sinead Mangan in Perth, and this is Australia Wide, coming to you from Whadjuk country. Australia's cities are heating up, with a hotter and drier summer predicted to be on the way. Experts say

0: The way we build our homes in suburbs can make extreme heat even worse. Now there are calls for planning and building rules to be changed in Queensland to help keep communities there cooler and safer. Baz Ruddock has this story from Townsville.
1: When Chris Kaler first moved into his Townsville home in North Queensland 2 decades ago, it was a very different environment than what it is today.
2: Oh, punishing. The first summer I spent here when I bought the house, I was sitting in the kitchen, dripping sweat. There was a pool of sweat underneath me. It was terrible, really was. It was hot, still horrid.
1: It's a small timber home, built in the first half of the 20th century. In a bid to make it cooler, Mr. Kaler, a botanist by trade, has modified it. He's enlarged windows and external openings. He's removed walls to encourage cross breezes, and he's even painted his roof white to reflect the heat. He's also planted out the yard.
2: Plants actively cool the air. They're absorbing the radiation coming from the sun, converting it into chemical energy, which in itself is a process that requires heat, draws heat from the environment. They're also cooling the air by evaporative cooling.
1: It's allowed him to survive the sweltering and often oppressive humidity without an air conditioner. Heatwaves are Australia's deadliest natural hazard, and according to the Queensland Government's heatwave risk assessment, are responsible for more deaths than any other natural hazard. Crystal Faulknow is from the North Queensland Conservation Council. She's been a part of a campaign to draw awareness to the impact of extreme heat on communities and has petitioned the state government to include heat as a hazard in its new planning policy.
3: We see blocks that are completely cleared of all natural vegetation, and we see these small brick houses that are built to be lived in with air conditioning. That's all well and good if you can afford air conditioning, if the power is on. As soon as you don't have those things, it means that you're stuck in basically a brick oven, and that's what can kill people.
1: Queensland's yearly average temperature has warmed by 1.5 degrees since records began in 1910. The National Climate Risk Assessment projects that heat-related mortality would increase significantly if temperatures increase by 2 and 3 degrees. It's worse when it comes to humidity.
3: So in high humidity, 35 degrees or above is considered dangerous to human health. Now, as people who live in North Queensland, that seems a little bit shocking because we feel like we experience that pretty often. Last century, we experienced about 3 days a year of extreme heat. That's now about 4 days a year. By 2050, that could be 30 days a year.
1: Nicole Bennett is the head of policy and advocacy with the Planning Institute of Australia. She said while mapping for natural disasters like floods and bushfires can be relatively straightforward, it's difficult to plan for heat.
4: Urban heat is a different kind of hazard. We often talk about it as an invisible hazard. So like a flood, which has devastating impacts on property, you can see that. Whereas heat, as I said, it's invisible. It's something that creeps up on us. Often it's because of accumulation of days, and it doesn't affect property in the same way that normal hazards do. It affects people. It is an emerging risk, as the National Climate Risk Assessment points out. It's something that will get more severe over time. And so we need to be designing and planning our cities for the climate that they will be accommodating in decades from today, not the climate that they were designed for maybe 20 years ago.
1: When people talk about urban heat, they are often talking about the urban heat island effect. Concrete, walls, roofs all trap and store heat. Experts say you can have an air temperature of 35 degrees, but an urban environment feeling more like 40 or 45 degrees because of the cumulative effect of heat being stored and released slowly. The Queensland Government's new draft state planning policy identifies the reduction of urban heat islands as a key planning priority. In a statement, the Minister for State Development, Jared Blay, said the planning policy had not been reviewed since 2016 and previously hadn't mentioned heat at all. But it's not just down to planning to help mitigate heat, it's also design. James Davidson is an architect who specialises in climate-resilient design. He believes the National Construction Code needs to be more flexible.
5: Until we have a construction code that is able to kind of incorporate these better ideas, I still think we're at risk of building the same old stuff again and over and over and over. Until these construction codes and our Australian standards kind of come up to speed, essentially.
1: And that passive design is key.
5: Things that don't need to be activated if you lose power, with the more ambient sort of temperatures outside. Now, when those external temperatures in a heat sense, you know, essentially increase, those sort of air conditioning systems have been shown to struggle. You know, temperatures like 42, 43, 44, 45 degrees, etc. If you can't cool the external condenser units down, then a lot of the time you don't get the

0: heat exchange that you need to then cool the air internally.
1: He says the high-dense developments we often see popping up on our urban fringes exacerbate the issue.
0: One of the other critical things is we need a certain amount of area for the house in terms of the footprint, but also a certain amount of area around that to allow air to flow and for us to also grow plants and trees and things to shade, because shading is another critical passive element to it as well. I do believe that through better design, it doesn't necessarily have to cost more money. It just is a different way of thinking about arranging space and utilising certain types of materials as well.
1: Back in Townsville, under the shade of a large mango tree, Chris Kaler ponders the big questions.
2: Yeah, it is frustrating to know that it's a problem. Maybe we can't solve it, but we can certainly ameliorate or you know, dampen the effect of it. But we don't seem to have the interest.
1: One he has solved, at least for the time being, by surrounding himself with green.
2: It's a very easy place to live. Like, it's really, yeah, I love this house. My daughter loves living here. You know, having sort of changed it the way we have, with it sort of open and letting the garden almost into the house. You know, occasionally birds and butterflies will be wafting through the kitchen as I'm sort of cooking. That sort of thing. I just love it. It feels like a really lovely, easy place to live. Yeah.
3: Does sound lovely. That was Chris Kaler talking to Baz Ruddock in Townsville.
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3: Private midwives have been part of Australia's healthcare system for more than a century. They guide expectant mothers before, during and after the birth, but sit outside the regular public health system. The Australian College of Midwives has warned changes to insurance could force up to a third of private midwives to leave the profession by January. As Bryn Wakefield reports, the change may make things even harder in regional and rural areas where private midwives are already hard to find.
5: You're too busy looking over there. What are we doing?
6: When Nicole Miller was looking ahead to the birth of her third child, she knew she wanted to welcome them to the world in the comfort of her own home, surrounded by family.
7: Being in the comfort of your own home is second to none. You can't get a better birth than that.
6: She called Ruth Davison, who has been working as a private midwife in Mackay since 2021.
7: Ruth always came to our house. We never had to go to the hospital or go to any clinics or anything like that. So that was nice. The kids got to know Ruth, which is important. Zach and my mum got to meet Ruth, and it just, yeah, had a lot more intimate personal feel with Ruth.
6: Ruth says she's had a steady run of clients since she moved from working at the hospital to private home births.
8: Probably about 25 a year. So usually 2 to 3 a month I look after.
6: For her, it's a passion, not just a job.
8: There's not a 5-minute appointment. I always allow at least 1 to 2 hours for an appointment. So if a woman's having any issues at the time, then I just message the next lady, say, hey, I'm running a bit late. So they're getting a way more personalised visit. And they're telling me kind of, this is how we want our birth to unfold. We want our kids to be here at the birth. And that's totally fine. They can have whoever they want there.
6: But all that could be about to change. From December 31st, a federal government-backed insurance policy will become mandatory for both midwives attending a home birth. The product requires the midwives to be endorsed, a qualification needing 5,000 hours of clinical practice and further study to obtain. Ms. Davison says endorsement helps her to prescribe medication, but it's unnecessary for midwives assisting a labour.
8: Come the 1st of January, that second midwife, our insurance company is saying that they must be endorsed with insurance. Mm. But in Mackay, there's only one other insured midwife that I could have as my second. At the moment, because there is an insurance product, there's an exemption for my second. Mm. I can have a registered midwife, I can have a registered nurse, a doctor or a paramedic.
6: The Federal Department of Health, Disability and Ageing says insurance requirements would provide important safeguards for practitioners, women and families. The insurance product has been available since July last year. But the Australian College of Midwives' Kelly Lennon is concerned that about a third of Australia's private midwives could leave the profession when it becomes mandatory.
9: What our members are telling us is that up to a third of those midwives will leave the profession entirely, and almost half of them will have a significant impact. 80% of them are unlikely to be able to attract a second midwife to support them with their home births.
6: Less than 1% of mothers actually choose a home birth. But the college worries without the option, some people might choose to give birth at home without medical support.
9: In the rural and regional areas, because the numbers of births isn't quite as high, there's, you know, only one or a few privately practicing midwives in those areas. So they really do rely on midwives that are working in the public system. And those midwives won't be able to support them in home births once this insurance exemption expires.
6: The insurance requirements have been backed by the Nursing and Midwifery Board of Australia. However, the board is currently considering whether it could make endorsement easier to acquire. Mackay midwife Jessica McGair says under the current system, it could take years before she could assist a home birth again.
10: So endorsement is a, you have to have recency of practice and 5,000 hours of practice within 6 years. So at the moment, I only work part-time, and that would look like about 6 years before I would even be eligible to be endorsed, plus also a further study as well.
6: Nicole's baby, Cohen, was born at her home, with Ruth and second midwife, Jessica, by her side.
7: When I thought that I maybe couldn't have a home birth, like I didn't know what to... Before I knew about Ruth, basically, and the birth centre had relocated, you know, I was even thinking about having a free birth at home, which, I mean, is a lot riskier than having a home birth. And I think that's what will happen if home birth is taken away. People won't then go to the hospital. They will actually birth at home on their own, which has its own risks. I probably wouldn't have done that myself, but I definitely thought about it.
3: New mum Nicole Miller, ending that story there from Bryn Wakefield.
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3: You're listening to the ABC's National Regional Current Affairs program, Australia Wide, with me, Sinead Mangan. And every day we bring you stories from our reporters who are stationed in the ABC's 52 regional bureaus all around this country. Now I'm going to take you to a tiny island at the southernmost tip of the Great Barrier Reef. For thousands of years, it was alive with raucous birdsong. Lady Elliot Island is the southernmost coral cay of the Great Barrier Reef. And while the island looks pristine today, it does have a dirty history. Within a decade of guano miners arriving, the coral cay became a barren wasteland, stripped of its natural vegetation and its ecosystem destroyed. As Grace Whiteside discovered, more than 100 years later, one family is working to regenerate and restore the island.
14: A couple of hundred years ago, when it was first recognised by settlers, they realised it was covered in seabirds. And of course, the thing that seabirds do really well is poo.
15: Dr. Christine Dudgeon is the project manager of Leaf to Reef, a research and rehabilitation program based on Lady Elliot Island.
14: So it was covered in about 2 metres of guano. And this was a really valuable substance at the time for fertilisers. And so the whole top layer of this island was stripped bare for fertilisers. And so this became like a moonscape, absolutely barren.
15: Guano is accumulated bird or bat droppings, a natural resource loaded with nitrogen, phosphate and potassium, which in the 18 and 1900s was used for fertiliser. In 1863, the newly minted Queensland government granted a mining licence for Lady Elliot Island to Jack Askunas for £300 per annum, an estimated 20,000 tonnes of guano, with a raw market value equating to about $30 million today, was removed from the island over the next decade.
16: They came over and they basically stripped the vegetation to access the rich soil deposits on the island.
15: Zara Edgerton is a seabird researcher at the University of the Sunshine Coast.
16: There's estimated there was around over 2 metres of topsoil that was removed from the island, and then it was left exposed as bare phosphate rock So that's what they did. They came out here. There's no one here except the birds. So to them, it just looked like a resource that they could take without any moral implications. But now we see that system so differently, we can't imagine this island being industry, but to them it was just an opportunity. So with that degradation, seabirds were effectively removed because their habitat was destroyed. And so that meant that the vegetation couldn't recover either.
15: Once the miners left, the next residents didn't help with rehabilitation, as Dr. Dudgeon explains.
17: After that, they put some goats onto it, just in case there were shipwrecks, so that there was some food. And then the next challenge for the island was that with the lighthouse keepers and buildings that were put on for that, they also planted invasive species for things like English garden. So lantana, which is a really prolific invasive species. So the vegetation on this island was really stressed and damaged and non-existent to some extent.
15: In the 1960s, aviator Don Adams discovered the Coral Cay from the air, inspired by the potential tourism opportunities and the chance to restore the land. Mr. Adams took over the island lease in 1969. Along with his wife Moya, the Adams family started to rehabilitate the island over the next decade.
18: There wasn't many luxuries, you know, the accommodation was pretty basic. We had an A-frame house there that, you know, we had kerosene fridges and gas lights.
15: For Mr. Adams' son, Peter Adams, there was plenty of hard work. The family flew in seedlings from their home in Harvey Bay, along with barrels of fresh water, and began to regenerate the barren land.
18: You know, I think my mum, she grew a lot of little casuarina trees in the backyard at Point Vernon. And I remember we used to then have to go out and plant all them on the weekends and things out there, and walking around with a bucket of water trying to keep these things alive for a long time.
15: The restoration work continues today with Peter and Julie Gash and their daughters Amy and Chloe taking over the lease of Lady Elliot Island in 2005.
19: We really wanted to make one of our first steps, which was to minimise our footprint and basically transition from that traditional reliance on fossil fuels. So in 2008 was when we actually built the first of its kind hybrid solar power station.
15: Amy Gash is also the Executive General Manager of the island's Eco Resort.
19: We carry on that program that started in the 70s by Don Adams, and we're really proud to have partnered with the Great Barrier Reef Foundation in about 2017, which really helped us accelerate the planting of trees here at Lady Elliot. So everything you see around me has been planted by hand at Lady Elliot Island, or it's been introduced by a bird species bringing out its seeds along the way. We've probably now planted in excess of over 20,000 trees as part of the whole program.
15: Those trees are today raised at the island's nursery, carefully tended to by staff, including ecosystem manager Liam Turner.
20: The nursery that we have is the beating heart of the whole program itself. Without it, we can't run the program. So it's a critical component of what we do out here.
15: In the 10 years since the island's nursery was established, staff have propagated 22 species of native trees, shrubs and grasses.
20: So we've successfully done a first pass of revegetation over roughly a bit over 70% of the island. So there's still another 30% of island that is scheduled for revegetation to go. So that's why we've got to keep moving forward. We've got about 120 odd species of weeds that we're trying to either mitigate or completely eradicate. And you can't just remove weeds and expect everything to return back to some sort of resemblance of what it was prior to guano mining. My big dream is that eventually we'll get to a point where none of that's necessary. And the ecosystem's kind of self-sustaining and can sort itself out, which we are seeing signs of, which is fantastic.
3: Ecosystem manager Liam Turner, ending that story there from Grace Whiteside.
21: One of the questions was,
0: Dane, do you remember when Grandad tipped the backhoe over out at the ball?
4: ABC Australia Wide.
0: And it was like, I thought, okie doke, that thing works.
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3: Music lovers in the regional Victorian city of Bendigo have been treated to a selection of classical arrangements in a most unusual setting. The audience was taken 60 metres below ground into an old gold mine where a pair of virtuoso performers dazzled on a piano that went where no piano has gone before. Here's Tyron Dalton with this story.
21: Tickling the ivories 60 metres underground, we're in the Central Deborah Gold Mine in the regional Victorian city of Bendigo. And it's a concert pianists Yasmin Rowe and Ian Munro say is a first for them.
22: I've never played underground before, and this is just so special. So when I came in and entered this room, I just thought it's so beautiful. You've got the millions of years old rock just right there, just behind the piano, and just the lights and the colours, the atmosphere.
21: Taking a grand piano down a mine shaft is no ordinary feat. The grand idea for a grand piano was the brainwave of Bendigo Fine Music Chair Thomas Haywood as a way to mark 175 years since gold was first discovered in Bendigo in 1851.
23: I mean, 1851, it changed our wonderful country forever. We were always taught at school that basically the riches that followed from gold made possible, say, what would have taken 500 years in European history to be achieved in a mere 50 years to Federation, frankly. And so we thought, how can we mark this in a really unique way? And so the team here at the Central Deb, we got on board together and said, let's have a grand piano concert 200 feet underground in a gold mine, bringing history and culture and everything together, yeah.
21: And according to piano mover Joshua McPherson, it took some extra careful manoeuvring.
24: The normal process for the grand, pull it to pieces, put it on a trolley and wheel it away. Except this time we had to come down a lift and down a tunnel, and a bit more exciting than usual.
21: Then it was over to piano tuner Nick Hamilton to refine its sound.
25: There's also the potential in humid environments for the mechanical side of things, because pianos are, if you like, 50% acoustic and 50% mechanical. There's the possibility that there could be some moisture ingress in moving parts, which would cause notes to perhaps not work if something froze up, and I might have to free that with a bit of space-age lubricant or something.
21: Curious to hear what a piano sounds like deep beneath the Earth's surface was an audience of 60 people. Here's audience members Douglas Haywood and Catherine Wilby.
26: I don't think it's a great innovation, a great idea. It's different, and therefore it's something we can explore and enjoy, and that's fantastic.
27: Sounds like a logistical nightmare, but apparently they've done it, so looking forward to hearing how it sounds.
21: But for the stars of the show, it's a chance for them to fall in love with playing the piano all over again. Here's Ian Munro.
28: I'm still interested. It's still got that magic for me.

Doesn't it sound lovely? That was the work of pianist Yasmin Rowe and Ian Munro, ending that report by Tyrone Dalton. And that is the end of Australia Wide for today. I'm Sinead Mangan. It's been lovely to have your company. Cheerio.

0: Good evening, Nicholas Hines with ABC News. A baby has died in hospital after being hit by a car in a regional Victorian town. Georgia Linton-Williams reports.
1: Police say emergency services were called to a property on Vermont Road in Smythesdale, west of Ballarat, after the one-year-old was hit by a car around 1:30 this afternoon. Mobile intensive care ambulance and advanced life support teams attended the site. She was flown to the Royal Children's Hospital in a critical condition, where she has since died. Police are investigating the circumstances surrounding the incident and will prepare a report for the coroner.
0: The federal opposition MP has denied that Josh Frydenberg's possible political comeback is a distraction for the Liberal leader, Angus Taylor. The former federal treasurer lost his Victorian seat at Kooyong to independent Monique Ryan at the 2022 election. Mr. Frydenberg was interviewed by 60 Minutes at the weekend and didn't rule out a return to federal politics. MP Garth Hamilton says he's happy to see Mr. Frydenberg express an interest in making a comeback, but also insists the Liberal Party needs to move forward.
2: The Liberal Party's gone through a period where we need to rebuild and have some new ideas and a way forward and a way ahead. And I think that's what we should be focused on. And right now, I am very happy that Angus Taylor has been doing the hard work on the policy front.
0: Australian man Simon Carman, who's accused of murdering a teenager in Thailand, has told a court in Pattaya the 17-year-old girl was responsible for her own death. Karishma Viats reports.
3: It was an opportunity for the presiding judges to really clarify what his plea is to the four charges, very serious charges that he faces, and they include murder as well as taking a minor for indecent purposes. Mr. Carman has agreed to plead guilty to one of those charges, and that is concealing a corpse. There is CCTV footage that is publicly available that shows Mr. Carman dragging a suitcase out of his condominium in Pattaya back in June, but he adamantly maintains his innocence on the other charges that he faces.
0: Turkey, Pakistan, Egypt and Saudi Arabia have all condemned attacks by Yemen's Iran-backed Houthi militants on the Saudi capital Riyadh, saying they're a dangerous escalation. Here's Tuan Fitzpatrick.
4: Saudi authorities have reported one person, a Pakistani national, has been killed and nearly a dozen hurt in a new attack on Riyadh's international airport. The group of regional powers, dubbed the R4, has reaffirmed its solidarity and support for Saudi Arabia. In a joint statement, the group says it holds the Houthi militia fully accountable for the results of the attacks and any repercussions and demands their immediate and unconditional halt. Meanwhile, a UAE presidential advisor says targeting Saudi Arabia undermines the security of all Gulf states.
0: Ukrainian President Volodymyr Zelensky says he needs more details but would support a ceasefire if Russia does. Here's the BBC's Dan Johnson.
5: The Ukrainians were apparently taken by surprise when Donald Trump announced they and the Russians had agreed to stop hitting each other's energy facilities. And many doubted Russia's commitment to the move, especially as attacks on power stations continued in Kyiv and Kharkiv. Parts of both cities have been without electricity, causing blackouts and disrupting metro trains and trolleybuses. The water supply has also struggled without pumps. Ukrainians were preparing for another difficult winter in the dark, with Russia targeting elements of the electricity and city heating infrastructure. In response, Ukraine has been striking Russian oil refineries with long-range drones.
0: And negotiations between AFL clubs have continued today as the league's trade period enters its final days. The Demons are confident of landing former pick four Zane Dersma from the Kangaroos, but time is running out for North Melbourne to prize All-Australian defender Nick Blakey out of his contract with Sydney, which still has five more years remaining. And Hawthorn has agreed to trade Aiden Schubert and Sam Butler to the Gold Coast for a second-round pick this year, as well as first and second-round picks next season. And to the weather across Victoria. There are a few showers and isolated thunderstorms easing and clearing from the west this evening, with a chance of severe thunderstorms with damaging winds about the east of the state as moderate to fresh west to southwesterly winds extend throughout. And it'll be cool to cold tomorrow, mostly cloudy across the state with scattered showers about and south of the ranges and snow showers possible above 1,200 metres with moderate southwesterly winds, fresh at times about the coast. In Melbourne, a shower or two forecast tomorrow with a top of 15, and on Wednesday, cloudy 15, but warming up from Thursday. Mostly sunny on Thursday with a top of 21, partly cloudy on Friday, 23. Right now in Melbourne, it's 15 degrees.
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11: Across Victoria and Tasmania, lovely to have your company tonight. Thanks for being part of the show and looking forward to seeing what kind of stories you can offer, what kind of creative ideas you can put forward, and how you'll go on the quiz. All those invitations are there for you to take part. You might have a question for a dentist. That's coming up a bit later. You may have a story about a teacher that made a huge difference in your life. That chance is coming as well.

So too is the remarkable story about the goannas that have been discovered in Queensland. Dr. Dave will be joining us after the quiz, which is coming up very shortly. In fact, if you'd like to call and be part of the quiz, a new number for those listening in Tasmania, it's 1300 222 774. If you'd like to be part of the quiz, 1300 222 774. Here's the very first song you'll need to identify. But before then, if you were part of the show, we were talking about those toilets, just remarkable toilets, public toilets, and so many wonderful texts have come through over the last 4 or 5 minutes, including many with images. And thanks so much for Dennis to sharing quite a few images. So too Duncan and Greg in Greensboro. Now, Greg shared the image that's at 35 Collins Street in Melbourne. If you ever need to spend a penny or at least go to one of the most majestic views you will ever imagine from a loo, the whole glass wall edges the toilets, both in the men's and women's, and all you have to do is walk in and you will be thunderstruck by the view below you. It's almost as though you're standing mid-air, hovering above the city. Incredible. That's at 35 Collins Street, particular hotel, but we won't mention that. But thank you, Greg, and that's a remarkable photo as well. Dennis shared a beer keg urinal, which is at the White Tank Hotel in West Wyalong. That certainly looks a visit and worth a visit. Duncan, this, David, is the drop toilet at Steep Point, Australia's most westernmost point, and it looks out over Dirk Hartog Island and is one of the most magnificent views from a toilet I've ever found in Australia. I'm surprised you get anyone who's not sitting in there. I think you'd be doing well just to find a spare seat, so to speak, at the stall. 1300 222 774 if you'd like to be part of the quiz. And Sue, who's been listening in, said, David, just letting you know something I did last week, which was a result of one of your interviews in April of 25. You interviewed Rhonda Brown, the widow of the 1956 Olympic gold medalist for Australia. We did indeed, Sue. It's a very good memory. Ian Brown. I knew Rhonda and Ian. Just last week, Rhonda, myself, and a friend visited Museum of Sport at the MCG, where Ian Brown and Tony Marchant's tandem bike along with their Ian's racing shirt is on display. What a wonderful museum it is too, says Sue. I don't know why it has taken me so many years to visit a centre that is in my own home. A must for all to visit. Sue, I think you answered your own question. We're often reluctant, lazy, or presumptuous when it comes to tourism, so to speak, in our own patch. And that's a good example. And for anyone who's listening in who has not been to the Sports Museum within the MCG, again, just like that loo at 35 Collins Street, well worth a visit for very different reasons. So put that on your bucket list. It's 7:09. You are with David. Coming up, the quiz. See how you go tonight. 1300 222 774. See if you can reveal your true colours playing the quiz. I might ask you about a great teacher that you had too, one who was memorable. This is True Colours. Cindy Lauper, welcome to Evenings. Quiz about to kick off.

0: Cyndi Lauper. Title track, True Colours, from the album of 86. It's also the name of a lovely book that I read this year by Corey Stamper, who's the former lexicographer at Merriam-Webster. And it's the whole intricacy and scholastic mess of trying to define colours in dictionaries. It's probably not an easy read because it is quite scholarly. However, it does underline that difficulty of how one person's read may not be another person's read. So how do you manage to define that evasive concept of colour? It's 13 past seven. Some great text still coming through about these loos around the place. Mark in Thomastown, David, I just wanted to mention the toilet block on the top of Mount Wellington in Hobart has probably the best view in Australia. I think we should have some kind of competition here. Which loo has the greatest view? Because there are so many contenders at the moment. And Antoine says, David, I went to the men's toilet in an Asian airport, and there in front of me was an image of the President of the United States with his typical face printed on the urinal. The area surrounding the urinal was much cleaner with something to aim at. I don't know if that's an interchangeable face or it might be the current situation. Can't say, Antoine. But speaking of men's loos, this one's from Harco. David and Helen, the ironically named Waterman's Hotel, now this is in Salamanca in Hobart, has got a one-way mirror in the men's toilet where the mirror is at the back of the urinal and the outside has a bench and seats. And it's pretty difficult, says Harco, peeing when there's a group of women apparently looking directly at you. Harco, pressure. Pressure. It's a bit like a police interrogation room. Now, there's lots of spots on the board, lots of spots. So if you'd like to jump in now, you'll get on the quiz. 1300 222 774. 1300 222 774. The quiz is about to blast off at 7:15 after this.
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0: Oh, I hate to do it to you, but that is the theme tonight. Yep, dentists. I have got a whole lot of questions, and in various ways, they relate to your mouth, to your teeth, to your tongue. It is an oral quiz with a couple of punny dental and accidental answers. If you'd like to play, call in. You don't have to be a dad joke expert at all. You just have to tell me what are the names of some very well-known songs and some very well-known theme tunes, including this. See? Everything relates to the mouth somehow. If you want to play, call now, 1300 222 774. No dental drills will be used. However, I will be asking you about a teacher, a memorable teacher that you've had over the years, because that is a topic coming up later in the show. A big salute to all those teachers and a special invitation to teachers to join us, talking about what is it about the job that you love. So love to get your memories of teachers and love to hear from teachers about the rewards and the challenges of teaching in 2026. You can text in if you'd like to take part at least with your teacher stories. 0437 774 774. And our very first caller tonight is Asha, who calling in from Altona. Good evening, Asha.
9: Oh, good evening, David. How are you?
0: Good. You're first off the rank, just about 2 seconds ahead of Karen. So you've done well. Karen's ready to go. But right now, you've got the talking stick and the benefit of an extra life. Tell us about a teacher that you had in your days.
9: Well, get this. I'm a teacher.
0: Oh, great. And what is it about a teacher that you enjoy?
9: Oh, the kids. So I'm a secondary teacher. I've been teaching since 2004.
0: Great.
9: I always thought that I'd just teach while my son was at school. He's now 27 and living his life, and I'm still there because I love the kids. They make me laugh every day. And I learn from them more than that. They would ever learn from
0: me. That's so lovely. You've made my night telling that story, because we'll be talking to a PhD student. It's a new segment we're doing called Doctor Who, and her focus is looking at the rewarding aspects of teaching and how we can ensure that teaching retention is preserved too by as those rewards are protected. All right, let's get into it. So it's all things to do with dentistry. All the songs pretty much relate in a punny way. You just have to tell me the name of the songs as they go. Here we go. Song okay. one. Good luck.
9: Irene Cara.
0: It is Question. Irene Cara. And the name of the song is?
9: Question.
0: And in brackets, oh.
9: First, there was nothing.
0: What a. Flashdance. What a feeling. Or tonight, what a feeling. All right, you got it. One out of one. Nice work. Okay, let's have a few mouth questions. What is another name for the mouth organ?
9: Harmonica.
0: Correct. What mouthwash brand is an anagram of resilient?
9: Oh, dentist something.
0: Think about it. It's an anagram of resilient. So all those letters, those nine letters, if you mix up those nine, you get a mouthwash brand.
9: I thought we weren't allowed to name brands on the ABC.
0: Well, hey, on this occasion, this is for editorial reasons. It's part of the quiz.
9: It's an anagram for?
0: Resilient.
9: Oh, gosh, dental something? Dental-y.
0: No, it's Listerine. Listerine is an anagram of resilient.
9: Sorry.
0: That's okay.
9: You're very kind. Yes.
0: That's okay. That's a slip, but that's not. You did make a slip there. Though I've given you the answer because you did not give me
9: the
0: answer.
9: Thank you. I appreciate
0: that's
9: it.
0: That's all right. But what prompts, what classically prompts a person to wash their mouth out with soap?
9: Swear words.
0: Yeah, they've been swearing. Exactly what they've been doing.
9: Well, actually, my mother did it with chili.
0: Did she? Oh, even worse. Even worse. All right. Now, because we have canines in our mouth, every so often I'm going to ask you some canine questions. And these are the three canine questions.
9: Fine.
0: Here we go. What is the name of Charlie Brown's dog?
9: Oh, Snippy.
0: Well done. What is the name of Dorothy's dog?
9: Toto.
0: Nice. And what is the name of Mickey Mouse's dog?
9: Oh, I didn't know Mickey Mouse had a dog.
0: Yeah, he did.
9: Oh.
0: He's also a very beloved Disney character. He's called?
9: The big one with the big ears. It looks just like my dog.
0: He does. Well, I don't know if he looks like your dog.
9: Give me a second because he looks just like my big dog who's an English pointer.
0: Big floppy ears and his name is?
9: Am I getting early dementia, maybe?
0: No, you
9: can
0: don't.
9: I get a
0: you know
9: first
0: what?
9: Letter?
0: You know what it is? You've been teaching all day.
9: It starts with G.
0: Mm-hmm. Oh, I need more than that, Usher. Come on. This is not a charity. I might have to move
9: goofy,
0: on.
9: Goofy.
0: It is goofy. You just got there in time. All right. Mm. What is this from?
9: Jaws.
0: Nice work. Which underwater mammal has got the heaviest tongue in the world?
9: Oh,

0: Is it an Australian or worldwide?
1: Tell me the answer, Usher. In the world.
0: Whale?
1: What type of whale?
0: Not a mammoth whale. Hang on one sec.
1: I might move on, Usher, because lots of people are wanting to play. And I've been pretty generous with you, so thanks for playing, Usher. 1300 222 774. It's Karen who plays next. Oh, Karen, I should say. G'day, Karen. How are you?
2: Hi.
1: All right. Now, you've got a chance to work out who our mystery speaker is for your chance of a bonus life. Here we go.
2: Is it connected to the dentistry bit?
1: Yeah, there's a dentist connection, but in a pretty loosey-goosey way. I wouldn't overthink it. Who's this?
3: And I'm telling you, I'm in junior college.
1: There you go. Who's that?
2: Ron Howard?
1: No, not Ron Howard. Good guess. All right. Now, what type of whale has got the heaviest tongue? Usher came in with a whale, but I do need one more detail about this whale.
2: Blue whale.
1: It is a blue whale. Yes, at 2.7 tonnes. That's in the old currency. All right. What happens if you are proverbially tongue-tied?
2: You can't speak.
1: That's right. And what metal tongue, proverbially, suggests that you are an eloquent speaker? You have a what tongue?
2: Steel tongue?
1: Not a steel tongue, no. It's a different metal altogether. Karen, who was that special teacher for you?
2: Oh, I think it was many years ago we went to, it was like after, you know, in I think it was Sunday at 7 o'clock at night, we went to these, my husband and I went to Bible studies and they did a lot of prophetic teachings, which I found very good. It was very enlightening, you know.
1: Yeah. Well, it's in fact, I remember some of the young people who were the teachers at the fellowship that I attended too were also inspiring and drew me into that world of communications in general. Karen, lovely to chat with you as always. Thanks for being part of the show.
2: So yeah,
1: 23 past 7, you're with David Astill. Helen Shield is replacing Helen Shield in Tasmania just for tonight. Because I understand that Quizabel is ill tonight. She'll be back, let's hope, tomorrow. But right now, big chance for you to join me in the quiz, 1300 222 774. All songs and all questions have got a very loose connection to the mouth because we've got dentists coming up, one dentist in particular, after 9 o'clock. So if you've got a question, seriously, because we know how expensive it can be to get to the dentist, if you've got a simple question you'd like to ask about dental care and, you know, should you... Are eating apples any problematic for decay? Should you be having cheese after you have an apple? Should you be flossing after every meal? All those questions. Think about what you might like to ask. And a big love song to teachers as well in the next hour. But let's say g'day to Michelle and Jeff, who've jumped in Frankston South. G'day, you two. Hello, Michelle. G'day, Jeff. I'm very well. Now, I'll start with you, Jeff. Who's that teacher that you'd like to sing out to?
4: Two primary school teachers, Mr. Armstrong and Mr. Robinson.
1: Armstrong and Robinson, they certainly sound like that. They sound like they're a PI agency. And what about you, Michelle?
5: I had an English woman, Mrs. Tomlinson, in year 10, and she was... What I liked about her is that she saw something in me that none of the other teachers did when I was starting to go downhill in maths.
1: Yep.
5: Because I was very good at maths up until year 10. And she used to travel from Nunawading up to Olinda, I think, to give me extra tutoring.
1: That's amazing.
5: Which was pretty amazing. And she used to give me tip-offs when I was being dogged in for smoking on the bus. And
1: What's her name again, Michelle?
5: Her name was, I think it was Pauline Tomlinson. I don't even know if she would still be alive.
1: Now. We don't care because there will be a relation to Pauline Tomlinson. I say that with love. It doesn't matter because there will be a Pauline Tomlinson connection. To anyone listening, a big shout out to Pauline. That's wonderful. Let's see if you can work out who our mystery voice is tonight. Good luck. Here we go.
3: And I'm telling you, I'm in junior college.
1: Who might that be, Michelle and Jeff? Who's that?
5: John.
1: Move on.

0: tongue twister.
1: Exactly right. Now, I've got scattered through tonight's quiz a few tongue twisters. And the challenge is I'm going to give you the tongue twister. I'm just going to say it nice and calmly, but you need to give it back to me in a brisk fashion. And if you can do that, you have passed the test. Good luck. Here is the first tongue twister. Susie Smith works in a shoeshine shop. Michelle?
0: Susie Smith works in a shoeshine shop.
1: Nice work. What Pixar movie has Dr. Philip Sherman, a Sydney dentist, who's got an office aquarium?
0: Finding Nemo.
1: Exactly right, Jeff. Nice work. What term for oral buildup of decay is the same word for a flat piece of metal with an inscription?
0: Plaque.
1: Nice. Which novelist created the spy master George Smiley?
0: Ooh. Which novel?
2: I don't know. I can guess.
0: Have a guess, Jeff.
2: Wilbur Smith.
1: Not Wilbur Smith. Not Wilbur Smith. But thanks for playing, Michelle and Jeff.
0: David.
1: Nice chatting with you. And people are saying, yes, his dog was Pluto, not Goofy. In fact, looking up the world of Disney, it was acknowledged that Mickey Mouse's dog was both Pluto and Goofy, so I would have accepted either answer, Pluto or Goofy. And I don't think we ever answered that question, so I'm glad we've got that. Oh, no, it was. It was. Asha did answer it in the end. It's 28 minutes past seven. You're with David Astor. We're playing the quiz. I can see that there's a few Tasmanian callers too, which I'm thrilled to see. And you are welcome to join us on the board. Still plenty of spots, 1300 222 774. Our next player is, in fact, from Tasmania in Scottsdale. Kylie joins me now. G'day, Kylie.
3: Hello.
1: Tell us about a teacher that you remember well.
3: Well, it was Miss Cummings, but she gave me the cane.
1: Did you deserve it?
3: Because she got the cane back in, oh, I don't know. It was really, not really nice.
1: No, no.
3: But you got the cane back in the day.
1: Yeah, I got caned. I got caned. Yeah. I got wrapped on the knuckles. And to be honest, half the time I did deserve it, Kai. I was an annoying student. Very chatty. All right, see how you go with this. Mystery voice, if you get this, you have got yourself a bonus life. It's bewildered everyone so far. Good luck.
4: And I'm telling you, I'm in junior college.
1: Who do you think that is, Kylie?
3: Well, this might sound dumb, but is it JFK?
1: Not JFK. Nothing dumb about it. Always worth a guess. Now, the one that threw Michelle and Jeff is the novelist who created the spy master, George Smiley. Who is the novelist who created that character?
3: Oh, I have no idea.
1: Well, this is where we part ways, Kylie, because I'm looking for a spy writer, a very well-known spy writer. You want to have a guess?
3: Did he write James Bond?
1: He did not. All right.
3: Okay, I don't think I can get.
1: That's okay, Kylie. Thanks for calling in. Nice to chat with you.
3: Okay.
1: Have a good evening. 1300 222 774. Oscar is next. He's calling in St Kilda. G'day, Oscar.
5: Hey, mate.
1: Hey, who would you like to give your teaching Oscar to?
5: I don't know. Probably, I'm just going to say my parents, I reckon.
1: Yeah. Yeah, well, good
5: my
1: call.
5: My parents or my lecturer from last year, Callum.
1: Mm-hmm. What did you study?
5: Fine arts.
1: Fantastic. Big shout out to Callum and your mum and dad. It's nice to hear from you. All right, chance for you to work out our mystery speaker. You don't need to work out the dental connection. I can help you with that. But you do need to work out who our mystery celeb is. Here he is.
4: And I'm telling you, I'm in junior college.
1: Who do you think that might be? Someone, I think it's Beanie and T-Bone have got it. Good on you, Beanie and T-Bone. Who do you think it is, Oscar?
5: Can I give two answers?
1: No, give me one.
5: Okay. Is it? I was going to say it's that dude from Caddyshack, but it might actually, now I think about it, it's Tom. It sounds like Tom Hanks.
1: It's Tom Hanks.
5: Oh, great.
1: It's Tom Hanks because he's in a film called Forrest Gump. Okay, that's the day joke. Forrest Gump, Tom Hanks. Oscar's got his housemate in. You want to play? He can play.
5: Sorry?
1: Your mate's just arrived. Does he want to play as well?
5: Do you want to play? No, he doesn't.
1: No, fair enough. All right, well, you've got a bonus life. So do you know the novelist who created the spy master, George Smiley?
5: Couldn't tell you, honestly.
1: That's John le Carré. John le Carré came up with that character. All right, good luck. Name this tune if you can, Oscar.

0: There you go. Who? What is the name of that tune, Oscar?
1: I don't know. Sounds like some cock rock.
0: It very much was. Yep, and I think there was even satin pants involved, and certainly the big hair and the shoulder pads. Really probably need a bit more info on that, but Oscar, thanks for playing. All the best. 1300-222-774. You're with David Astle. And you're getting a love letter here. That's. Can I please say hi to Karen in Altona and to Justin as well, who got me listening now always. So, David, loving the show and long-time listener. Texted twice last week, but to no avail. Lovely to hear from you, Jenny. And Karen from Altona, you are a favourite. So, too, a big shout-out to Justin, who recommended the show. 28 minutes now to 8. We have got lots of spots on the board. At this stage, we've got two players I can see, and both are from Tasmania, and they clearly are pulling their weight. What about you if you're listening in Victoria, wherever you may be, in the Gippsland, Mallee, Wimmera? Call in now, 1300-222-774. That person who's been waiting the longer of the two is John, who's in Acton Park there in Tasmania. Good evening, John.
2: G'day, mate. How are you?
0: Good. Tom Hanks is gone, so that little chance for bonuses.
2: I knew it was.
0: Distinct voice when you think about it. I mean, have a listen. Here he is. It's clearly Tom Hanks.
3: And I'm telling you, I'm in junior college.
0: But it's not easy just to hear a single slice, only 2 seconds. So Oscar did well. Tell me, that teacher, who was it for you?
2: I always have fond memories of my grade 6 teacher, mm-hmm. which is way back.
0: Yeah.
2: What was that, 73?
0: Yeah.
2: 72, 73. Mr. Same. Kingston.
0: Uh-huh.
2: At Mount Stewart Primary School. He always seemed old as the hills back then, but he was a very genial fellow and probably a bit strict compared to modern times, mm-hmm. but, yeah, he was a good bloke.
0: Yeah, it's amazing you remember that because for me, grade 6 also very... a memorable teacher called Mr. Rippon, and he was just probably was about 50, but I thought he was 80, and just really got me, understood me, and recommended books and inspired me. And those teachers who get you and galvanize you as a student, really thrilling experience. All right, now the song that we're trying to identify here, if you can help us out, John, good luck. It's by Aerosmith. Oscar calls it cock rock with a very tongue-in-cheek description, but this is the tune. John, what's the name of that tune?
2: Mate, I have no idea. If you'd done Akadaka or Status Quo or something, I could have done it.
0: Well, what about if I start the song title and you can finish the song title? Janie's.
2: Okay.
0: Janie's.
2: Janie's voice?
0: Not Janie's voice. Worth a crack, John. Nice to chat with you. You and clearly are of the same vintage because that was the same year that I finished what was then sixth class. Thanks a lot for calling in, John.
2: Okay, bye.
0: All the best, mate. 25 minutes now to 8. Our next Tasmanian caller, before we get a smattering of Victorian callers coming behind, is Marcus. He's calling in. Is it Coiber there in Tasmania? G'day, Marcus.
4: How are you, mate?
0: Coiber. Did I get that right?
4: Yes, mate. Yes.
0: Fantastic. Whereabouts is that? Help me out.
4: About 5 minutes to Devonport.
0: Fantastic. I don't know too many other towns that in Australia that start with Q. I can think of Queenscliff. I can think of Queenstown. There are not that many. So you are in rare space there, mate. All right. Name this Aerosmith tune. Janie's what?
4: Got a gun.
0: Got a gum or gum tonight. Yes, she's got a gum. All right. Good luck. Next question is this. What was the name of, these are the three dog questions, of canine questions. From Toy Story, what was the name of the spring-loaded dog, the Dachshund? What was his name? It's the same name as the spring toy that was hugely popular in the 60s.
4: Yes, I've got him in the shed because I collect memorabilia. But I know Toy Story, Woody, and
0: What's that spring called? Think about the spring that you would have got as a kid, and it would have the whole thing that just ricochets its way down the stairs. What's that called?
4: Spring. Yeah, that's it. It's a coil spring.
0: No, but you're nearly there. It's called a water.
4: Coil dog.
0: No.
4: Spring dog.
0: Not a spring dog. Hey, did you tell me your teacher, Marcus? I don't think you did.
4: No.
0: Who was it?
4: It was Winston Ford, his name was.
0: Yeah. Big shout out to, I mean, who knows if these teachers are still with us, because here we are as older people talking about our elders as teachers, but they are such an influential part of our lives. So good on you, Marcus. Thanks for calling in, mate.
4: Slinky dog.
0: I'll give you that. I'll give you that. Slinky.

0: Rocky. All right. Okay. Okay. You're still with me. What is the name of Tintin's dog?
1: Oh, Tintin.
0: Come on. Yeah, little white dog. What was the little white dog called?
1: Tintin's dog.
0: Yeah.
1: Oh, jeez. I'm thinking. I do know the movie.
0: Yeah. I might move on, Marcus. A lot of people playing, a lot of people ready to play. 1300 222 774. Our next player is Gav, who's also in Tasmania. He's in Slapping Maine. G'day, Gav.
2: G'day, mate. How you doing?
0: Good. What was the name of Tintin's dog, little white dog? What's a little white dog often called? Because it's what is also on the top of Alpine Mountains.
2: Snowy.
0: Snowy. Is exactly right. Tell me, who was that teacher for you, Gav?
2: Oh, Mr. Palfrey. It'd have to be Mr. Palfrey.
0: I love it.
2: Mark Palfrey. He was a brilliant teacher.
0: I do love how that just came straight to mind. Why was he so good?
2: He just sort of got us on our level.
0: Mm-hmm.
2: Yeah, we weren't the best of students, but he got us on a good level.
0: Now, time for a tongue twister. This is where you test your silver tongue. Good luck, Gav. I'm going to give you nice and calmly a tongue twister, and I would like you to recite it back in a brisk fashion. Are you ready?
2: Yeah, right.
0: I saw a kitten eating chicken in the kitchen.
2: I saw a kitten eating chicken in the kitchen.
0: Nice work. You've got yourself past that little test. Next question is this. What male accessory can be found in toothbrush, walrus, or handlebar?
2: Bristles?
0: I'll give you that. It's a moustache. Toothbrush or walrus or handlebar moustache. Yes, I was just playing around with toothbrush. What kind of mouth is bottled by Cinzano?
2: What kind of, say again?
0: What kind of mouth is bottled by Cinzano? It's a trick question, but there is an answer.
3: What kind of mouth is
0: bottled by Cinzano?
2: I've got nothing.
0: I don't blame you. Mr. Palfrey, I reckon, would have nothing either. It's a tricky question, Gav. Thanks for calling in.
2: Good on you, mate.
0: All the best to you. Our next player is Luke. He's in Ballarat and at Soldiers Hill, no less. G'day, Luke. All right, Luke, this is a trick question. Are you there?
4: Yes.
0: Good. Now, what type of mouth is bottled by Cinzano?
4: An open mouth. I was all excited about the Aerosmith question.
0: What about if I said to you this mouth is also a type of drink that ends with the same five letters of mouth? So it's a type of drink that ends with the letters of mouth, but is not pronounced mouth. It's pronounced mooth. What is it that Cinzano bottles?
4: Vermouth
0: is what I'm looking for. Nice work. All right. If you are a lover of music, tell me who had a hit with this. Luke.
4: Oh, the Monkees?
0: Not the Monkees. I think we might put teachers on the back burner for now because we've got the quiz to do. But, Luke, thanks for playing. All the best to you. And I'm looking now at who's been waiting the longer, and it's just Jane in Blackburn, narrowly. G'day, Jane.
5: Hi.
0: Okay, whoever gets two fresh questions is going to be the winner tonight. Good luck. This is the question that threw Luke. Hopefully you'll be able to help us out with it, Jane. Who had a hit with Can't Get Enough of You, Baby? Jane.
5: No clue.
0: No idea? Can't help?
5: No, sorry.
0: Give me a teacher. Who was it?
5: Mr. Creed.
0: And why was he so fabulous?
5: Chemistry, year 10. Year 11.
0: And
5: that ties with the chemistry lab.
0: I love it. And he fired you up with his Bunsen burner by the sounds too. Jane, thank you for calling in. All the best. Let's say good evening to Charlie in Carlton, who's ready to pounce. Hey, Charlie.
6: David, how are you going?
0: Good. Who had a hit with this tune? Think Oral, Think Dentistry, the name of the band.
6: You know, ironically, I'm brushing my daughter's teeth
0: uh-huh.
6: as we're talking about
0: Perfect.
6: Smash Mouth.
0: All right.

0: You get the two next, you are home. What is the name of Bluey's mum?
1: How funny, Tilly.
0: Ah, okay. You did mention you were doing your daughter's teeth, and if you didn't know the name of Bluey's mum, I'm going to say you're going to lose your dad ticket. All right, good luck. If you can answer this question, you are home, but you need to tell me what is the name of this tune. Good luck, Charlie. It's the enemy of the dentist, Charlie. Who is it?
1: Oh, the enemy of the dentist?
0: Yeah.
1: And the name of the song?
0: Yep. Is the enemy of the dentist. It sounds like this.
1: Oh, Sugar Man.
0: That's Sugar Man. Did you say Sugar Man? I think you did.
1: I did say Sugar Man.
0: Well done, Charlie. Bluey's mum is Chili. And that's Rodriguez with Sugar Man, the enemy of the dentist. Nice work. And who was that teacher that deserves a big special mention in your life?
1: I tell you what, Pat Holloway, she was amazing. She in year 12, we had to submit three creative writing essays.
0: Yep.
1: And she said, hang on, two of these are too similar.
0: Oh.
1: And this is the day it was due. She was like, she set a desk up for me out the front of the staff room, told me to sit there and don't move a muscle and just write and write and write. She'll be in close contact to help me if I need it. And so we smashed out
0: That's wonderful.
1: In a day.
0: I like how the best teachers, they keep you honest. They kind of lock you down to these commitments in a best way, because they really do. You learn just through this perforce of habit and practice. Good on you, Charlie. Nice finish too with Chili and a bit of Sugar Man. A good day, good quizzing.
1: Cheers, David.
0: All the best. 17 minutes now to 8. You are with David Astell. And thank you so much for being part of the quiz. And yes, it is vermouth. Well done for those who worked that out. A little bit of a cryptic question, that one. Coming up, Dr. Dave, I'll ask him about who is his favourite teacher, was his favourite teacher. Dave is a teacher himself, and I dare say he would be the favourite lecturer of many who do the ecology there at Charles Sturt. Let's have a tune before we get to Dave. This is Mr. Bernard Fanning. Good news is that Powderfinger's getting back. This is Bernard doing his solo work. Wish you well. Some strange goannas from Queensland have been discovered.

But if anything, and as I say, the news has just been announced that Powderfinger will be reuniting. I know it's a little bit along the Dane Nelly Melba stakes as bands disintegrate and reune or get back together. However, as a fan of Powderfinger, that's

0: exciting because they do have a great sound, and he has one of the finest rock and general voices, Bernard Fanning, and that's from Tea in Sympathy. Dr. Dave Watson will be joining me very shortly, and then a slight challenge with a difference. We do a game at the end of the hour. And tonight, it's a naming challenge, and it's all to do with a sound of this. Do you know, recognise this tune? It's no tune, because I'll reveal the name of that song, the name of the band, and a little creative challenge to see how you fare tonight, to see if you get into the shortlist and selected for a bit of creative thinking. It's 13 minutes now to 8. Coming up, Dr. Dave and three new Goannas.
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0: Well, if you reckon crossing the Murray River is going up the country, I guess it is. And I do know up there on the ranch is Mr. Dr. Dave Watson, Professor of Ecology at Charles Sturt University. And tonight is cock-a-hoop about what's been happening with nature, including a whole lot of bogongs that have been popping up, like the best kind of thing. Because, Dave, it has been a bumper season for what has been an endangered insect. Dave, good to have your company.
1: Good evening, good sir. And yes, how good is it to have those bumbling brown little buffoons into our into our world? We've had heaps at our place.
0: Fantastic.
1: Like not just one or two. And it's made me realise we haven't had them before in those sorts of numbers. And so it's great that they're back.
0: I was down at Apollo Bay when probably the most rifer numbers were taking place. This is sort of about 10 days ago. And they were flushing them out of cafes and bookshops, but they were in this mild Hitchcock state of alarm. I was delighted because, like you, had not seen them in such rich numbers. I'm wondering what changed. Why suddenly has the bogong come back to such strong population growth?
1: And so that's it. That's, I guess, the thing I wanted to talk about tonight is we don't know. Uh-huh. And it's a little reminder that, if you're feeling a bit smug, and for the digital natives out there who are just used to, if you've got a question, you just Google it, look it up, and you find the answer to it. It's a reminder that, there's so much we don't know about the natural world. And so, researchers at Western Sydney University have done this big moth tracker thing, and they've got all these moths that they've marked with special markings. And if you find one, you tell them. Not one of their marked moths has reappeared. and so they already knew that, oh gosh, there's probably a fair few of them out there. And they're on the way to breed. So the ones we're seeing here, these haven't just popped out. They've been there for a while. We don't know where. And it's a reminder that Australia is a really big place, and there's a lot of places for things to hide. So they're on their way to the mountains now, and they'll breed and then come back to where they came from and breed. So there's a lot of bogong moths now, but there'll be a lot more once this generation has completed its life cycle.
0: If you haven't already been part of the Citizen Science Platform Moth Tracker, it's a great way of adding to the map. And I've got the map here in front of me, Dave. And perfect. We do have Tasmanian listeners with us tonight. And I noticed that there's been a couple of populations popping up in northern Tasmania. Is that unusual as well?
1: Look, it is. And I think we don't really know what's going on in bogong moth world. We do know that it's probably more than one species. There's probably three or four involved that are yet to be scientifically recognised. So it's just a lovely reminder that there's so much going on in the world that we don't know about, and sometimes it's good stuff.
0: What I love too is that in this estivation period they spend up in the Alps where they head for those

0: all crevices in the Victorian high country. This is all going to be hardwired into these little bumbling fools' brains. They're far smarter than we are, knowing exactly where to go.
1: It is humbling. I mean, you think you're clever with your opposable thumbs and
0: I can open gates. Else. I can close doors.
1: Yeah, but you can't get to the same crevice in the high country year after year, can you?
0: Cannot do that, I'm afraid. They've got me on that one. And there this is go. It. So they just hide away in the cool, and then what, a 12-month life cycle? Is that the long and short of it?
1: Pretty much, as far as we know. And but it's all over. So some populations go up to Queensland, others go to sort of the Eyre Peninsula, South Australia, and everywhere in between. ACT's got their own little group. And the ones that come from there go back there. So it's all they're very organised.
0: They are. I mean, why you'd want to go back to ACT, I don't know. But if that's their decision, I suppose, and we respect that.
1: They just love roundabouts, David.
0: Good news for the pygmy possums and all the other little critters up there in the high country too, Dave.
1: Exactly, because this is the foundation of the food webs, and the birds around my place have been going even more bananas than just snacking on moths.
0: A couple of chubby birds up there at the ranch. We're talking to Dr. Dave Watson, Professor of Ecology at Charles Sturt University. You should follow him as well on Blue Sky and other socials. He's a terrific science communicator, brilliant with birds, but all things nature. And tonight we're looking at what we don't know about nature, and really the list is long. And we'd love to hear from you too if you've done a bit of moth spotting, if you're part of the Moth Tracker Army. Love to hear what you've been observing as well. 1300 222 774. And if you are in such parts as Devonport and Burnie, are these moths a first time for you? I wouldn't think they are regular passengers over the top of Bass Strait. You can text into on 0437 774 774. Yeah, good for the possum, says Mark in Thomastown, enjoying this. We've been talking about great teachers too, Dave, and before we hear about yours, tell me about these goannas. Again, evidence of what we don't know.
1: Well, that's it. And so one of the real hallmarks of these gaps in our understanding is when we realise that there's species out there that we haven't got around to naming yet. And you think of all the different kinds of crazy animals in Australia. Goannas are pretty obvious. Yeah. If you're walking around in the bush and there's a goanna there, you'll see it. You'll have a moment. And this year, 2026, three brand new species of goanna were described as new species in sort of central Queensland.
0: Can I just clarify that?
1: Obvious as that.
0: Yeah, part of my jaw is dropping, but the other part of my question, of my mouth is kind of curling up into a bit of a cynical moo, saying,
1: here we go.
0: Is this just a DNA distinction? Is this something that we've been aware of these varmints, but we haven't done the DNA differentiation?
1: Sir, this isn't just propeller heads just deciding to split and then split and then split again. This is new discovery. This is holy moly. That goanna's got a bright orange head. And there's no goannas. Seriously, there's no goannas in the book that have orange heads. I guess we better name him.
0: So this is a red-headed goanna.
1: It's called the orange-headed rock monitor. I mean, you couldn't make this up.
0: And how is it that we have this red-headed fella has escaped our attention for millennia? I mean, I'm sure First Nations people are well and truly aware of this species, but how is it that the white fella has been so oblivious of it?
1: Well, our ignorance knows no bounds.
0: Yeah, true.
1: We just don't pay attention to stuff. And there's an assumption that, it'll be known. It'll be known. The lizard people will know about that. Not necessarily.
0: That's amazing. So whereabouts in Queensland, do we know?
1: Yeah, so they're in a few spots. So there's three new species have been described, and the orange headed one. Let me just remind myself.
0: Surely they're going to call it a Ranga goanna. I mean, can I say that aloud?
1: I think you just did.
0: Apologies to anyone if that was offensive.
1: It's north of Rockhampton.
0: Okay.
1: Yeah. So it's hardly in the middle of it's in a fairly well-studied, well-known area, which makes it all the more amazing.
0: Judy, like many of us, elated to hear about this. So happy to hear of some wild creatures that are doing well. Made my day, says Jude, listening in. And Dave says, g'day, David. G'day, Dave. So here we go, Dave to Dave and Dave. I was shearing out west of Whitecliffs in northwestern New South Wales. A couple of years ago in May, it was going to rain. Someone left the kitchen door open and the light on in the oven. Overnight. Next morning, the room full of Bardi grub moths. I mean, full, basically wall to wall.
1: Those are big ones.

0: Those are the big ones that bang on the kitchen window. Yes.
1: Someone suggested the Goanorang. All right, I think we might put that down before we offend too many people. Dave, that is amazing. I am genuinely excited by both those items of news. Three goannas, distinct goannas, new species there in northern Queensland. The bogon moth, despite its low numbers over many years, is now up to bumper numbers, and we are grateful for that.
0: Yeah.
1: It's great to know. I mean, we have had quite damp and warm conditions, and maybe that's primo as well for the moth.
0: Yes, for sure. And so the mild winter and the back-to-back La Niñas are certainly involved, for sure.
1: Dave, who was that teacher that made the difference in your life growing up in high school or maybe even at uni?
0: Oh, gosh, many, many, many teachers have influenced my trajectory. There was Miss Heltman, my grade 3 teacher.
1: Mm-hmm.
0: She was the one who called me Dr. Watson for the first time.
1: Wow.
0: She decided, because this won't surprise you, but I was already a pretty serious animal enthusiast.
1: That's great, Dave.
0: When I was knee-high to a grasshopper, and she called me Dr. Watson. She knew I was destined for academia. But yes, so many great educators. When I was at Monash, an impressionable undergraduate, Gordon Sanson was a mammal ecologist. He worked on dentition, teeth, and he was actually one of the expert witnesses at the Azaria Chamberlain.
1: Oh, you're kidding me! Wow.
0: To give evidence
1: that's
0: on
1: amazing
0: on what could have made those marks in the clothing that was found. And he was able to take something as dry as skull morphology in animals and how basically all terrestrial vertebrates can trace themselves back to weird fish. And he just would just draw these fish skulls on the board really quickly, label all the bits, and just remind us to that bone in that fish turns to this bone in that lizard, which is this bone in that bird. And you just got it. You got the evolutionary history of all the main, you know, animal groups based on bits of bone in the skull.
1: What
0: and
1: an just exhilarating.
0: In such a compelling way.
1: Sage, that sounds extraordinary. What a moment to be in that room.
0: Dave,
1: I'm sure you would get nominated by more than a few students that you have inspired over the years. Dr. Dave Watson, love your work, mate. Thanks for being part of the show, as always.
0: Always a pleasure, mate.
1: Dr. Dave Watson up there at the ranch. Lots of moths coming up. Hey, Blink-182 is the name of this band. Fact is, they had to change their name from Blink to Blink-182. My question is, why did they choose 182? What is it about that number? Don't look up the actual answer. Send through your best suggestion about why they chose 182 on the text line 0437 774 774. I'll put them all in a shortlist after the news.
2: ABC News, good evening. I'm William Howard Evans. The imam of a Melbourne mosque has strongly rejected alleged links to the suspected hijacker of the Fly Dubai flight last month. Georgia Lenton-Williams reports.
3: The leader of the My Centre Mosque in Broadmeadows, Samir Motadi, has issued a statement strongly rejecting any connection to Hamam al-Hamami. Mr al-Hamami allegedly attacked his co-pilot last month in an attempt to crash a passenger plane into an airport in Israel. The United Arab Emirates Attorney General last week said that the 29-year-old, who said he acted alone, was radicalised while studying in Melbourne in 2017. The statement said he met people connected with the My Centre Mosque, but did not further explain the alleged link. Mr Motadi says he has never met Mr al-Hamami and there is no record of him attending the mosque's youth centre.
2: The federal small business minister says she was only made aware of a ban on credit card payments to the tax office on the day the ATO announced the move. After mounting pressure from the business community, the government intervened last week, announcing it will give the ATO extra funding to ensure it can continue to take credit card payments for another year. Anne Ali was asked multiple questions about the ban in Parliament today, where she conceded small businesses are doing it tough.
4: The RBA announced their decision to ban surcharges on March 31st of this year, stating that surcharges will be banned from October 1st. On October 1st, the ATO announced their decision that they would not be accepting credit cards, and that's when I found out.
2: British actor and comedian Russell Brand has arrived at London's Suffolk Crown Court as his sexual assault trial gets underway. Brand, one of Britain's most high-profile broadcasters and former husband of US singer Katy Perry, has pleaded not guilty to 7 charges relating to 6 women. They include 3 counts of rape and 4 counts of indecent or sexual assault, which were allegedly committed between 1999 and 2009. Turkey, Pakistan, Egypt and Saudi Arabia have condemned attacks by Yemen's Iran-backed Houthi militants on the international airport in the Saudi capital Riyadh, saying they're a dangerous escalation. Twi On Fitzpatrick reports.
5: Saudi authorities have reported one person, a Pakistani national, has been killed and nearly a dozen hurt in a new attack on Riyadh's international airport. The group of regional powers, dubbed the R4, has reaffirmed its solidarity and support for Saudi Arabia. In a joint statement, the group says it holds the Houthi militia fully accountable for the results of the attacks and any repercussions and demands their immediate and unconditional halt. Meanwhile, a UAE presidential advisor says targeting Saudi Arabia undermines the security of all Gulf states.
2: Ukrainians have again been experiencing blackouts after power plants were hit by Russia, despite the announcement by US President Donald Trump of what he calls an energy ceasefire. The BBC's Dan Johnson has more.
6: On the edge of Kharkiv, a reminder, Russia has not stopped attacking Ukraine. This just hours after Donald Trump announced his partial truce. On Truth Social, he wrote, "Effective immediately, there is an energy ceasefire in the war between Russia and Ukraine. Ukraine said it was ready to cease if Russia did the same." In Kyiv, the streets have fallen dark and quiet as its power network has been pounded.
2: The president of Microsoft says milk and washing machines are currently more regulated than AI. Brad Smith says there needs to be global safety rules in place, including a legal obligation to tell a victim if their system is breached by a rogue AI agent. And in sport, Western Bulldogs recruit Zach Butters wants to see more transparency when it comes to AFL player movement following his trade from Port Adelaide. The 26-year-old made up his mind about a move back to Victoria last year, but continued playing at the Power for this season. He says he contemplated publicly declaring he was leaving Port Adelaide sooner against the usual culture within the AFL.
7: I think the AFL landscape isn't probably quite ready for it. Oh, I definitely spoke about it with Peter, and yeah, he just thought that, same as I thought. He said, I don't think you want to do that right now with the way the landscape is. And yeah, but it definitely, I feel like in the future, I couldn't see why it wouldn't be a bad thing.
2: ABC News.
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1: You're clever and you're coming up with some ingenious possibilities about why the band from California, Blink-182. Now, the history of the band is that they formed back in the early 90s. I think it was originally in 92. And back then they were known as Blink. But there was an Irish band that tapped them on the shoulder, at least got in touch with the manager and said, "Oi, we're called Blink. You can't be Blink. You better change your name." So rather than taking everything to the court, the trio from San Diego, they thought, okay, let's come up with a different name. So they kept the Blink and they added 182. Now, I have got the answer here in front of me why they chose those three numbers. The creative challenge tonight, which we do on a Monday night, normally it's a word, but this time it's a bit of a fun fact from music history. Why did they choose those three numbers? If you want to have a crack at this, send through your best suggestion. Already got 4 or 5 that are brilliant. sitting in the shortlist. See if you can get in that shortlist and see if you can delude our next guest, who we've just heard rehearsing during the news. And I have to say, you are in for a rare treat, because it is an extraordinary vocal performance that's about to come across the airwaves across Tasmania and Victoria. And she also has that heavy responsibility of trying to work out which is the legit reason for why the band went from Blink to Blink 182 to avoid litigation. Well, why did they choose the number is the question. If you want to compete in this little game, all you have to do is send through the backstory, send through what you believe is the reason. Be creative, be fun, have a bit of play with it. Send it through on the text line 0437 774 774. In this hour, we shall be celebrating teachers, and I'd love to know if any teachers are listening. We had Asha, who joined us earlier in the quiz. She's a teacher. I think Michelle and Jeff, I think Michelle may have been a teacher at one point in her life. Not sure about that. But I am very keen to hear from you, if you are a teacher, about what is the best and the most challenging aspects of the job. Because we shall be talking to a PhD student, and she is focusing on the realm of the relationship between the teacher and the student. Did you notice what I said there? Typically, it is student-teacher relationships, but what about if we spun it around to look at what rewards, sustains, and retains teachers? That is the focus of her PhD, and love to know if you are a teacher, what it is about the profession that is challenging, that is rewarding, that will see you stick about, or maybe seeing you part ways with the profession. That opportunity is coming up a little later in this hour. But if you'd like to compete in the 182 challenge, send through your best creative suggestion about why the trio from Poway in California decided, you know what, we bet to avoid the courts. Let's come up with Blink hyphen 182. Why? Well, we'll find out shortly. Before we are joined by my next guests with that challenge to be determined, let's head to Renee Geyer. It is a man's world.

0: Renee Geyer, of course, is the artist, and I had the pleasure a couple of years ago now, before we lost Renee, to chat with that extraordinary woman, and that tune came out in, I don't have the year in front of me, but I do know it is one of the cornerstone tunes, 74 it was, and that was the title track. It's a man's, man's world. We're going to reverse that idea. We're going to flip it on its head because we've got a stupendous young singer-songwriter who'll be joining us with her accomplice on guitar for a live performance of a new single, as well as trying to work out why Blink went from Blink to 182. Why did they choose those three numbers? All that's coming up, but so too is Anya Alchemy after this.
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0: Yeah, well, we shall decide why 182 came up with Blink 182 in a moment. But let me introduce our musical guest tonight. Is it Anya Alchemy? Well, or is it Anya Alchemy?
3: I feel like do you say dance or do you say dance?
0: I'm a dance guy.
3: You're an Anya guy.
0: I'm an Anya guy.
3: Yeah.
0: I certainly won't say Alchemy, though. I'll say Anya Alchemy, who's a singer and songwriter as well there in her corner. Guitarist Mayor Goichman is in the house too, ready for the live performance. Mayor, thanks for coming in as well.
4: Thank you.
0: To you, Anya, I love the fact that your name is celebrating this notion of turning base metals into gold. Mm. How much is that an analogy for songwriting when it comes to working out which is the metal to focus on and how to bring it to its best glittery self?
3: Well, I feel Alchemy is my middle name, actually. Mm-hmm. My parents are hippies. And so, I feel like in songwriting, I think there's like an Ed Sheeran analogy where it's like a dirty tap and you have to keep it going until you get all the dirty water out and then it's clean and then you have
0: like
3: the good things. Like for me, that's how I write. Like I write terribly over and over and over again and eventually something good is going to come out of it.
0: How do you remain optimistic in that? Because I, as a person who loved writing, right from primary school, mm-hmm. I found it easy to get crestfallen, easy to get this disappointed when mm-hmm. that tap didn't give me gold straight away. So how did you learn your resilience? How did you learn your optimism?
3: I think just maybe embracing failure and embracing like writing things that aren't very good. Like it's kind of funny and a bit of humor, like looking at it with a bit of humor and then just writing because you want to write, not because it needs to be good, just because it's something you need to do.
0: I have got one of your chats that you gave with Street Press. I think it was back in 2022. So things probably have changed significantly for you. But you did put on your bucket list when you were seven. You wanted to be a full-time musician. Do you remember what was the other thing that you put on that list?
3: Oh, at one stage I wanted to live in, is this?
0: That's the one, keep going. You want to live
3: like
0: in a shopping centre.
3: Yeah.
0: Greensboro Plaza. Which shop in particular did you want to live in?
3: I have no idea. I think Greensboro Plaza, I think there's a good Savers near the shopping centre. That was probably like a motivator.
0: Your mum has joined you here on the visit to the studio.
3: Yes.
0: And it's your mum that you also shouted out in the interview because you did a lot of harmonising when you were travelling, which a lot of car trips, a lot of crooning. I know that you love people like Adele and people like Amy Winehouse, but what were the tunes that were really kind of monopolising the car trips?
3: A lot of, I have really strong memories of like my mum and me and my older sister singing together, like music and us. There was like such a girl's house. And so there was a lot of Spice Girls, a lot of Natasha Bedingfield. As I've gotten older, it's a lot of folk, a lot of Joni Mitchell. We were listening to Joan Armour Trading in the car the other day.
0: What a voice, yeah.
3: I know. Yeah. And Tracy Chapman. And mum would, lots of folk songs, lots of Joni. And that's really how I learned how to sing.
0: You mentioned someone like Tracy Chapman, who found her way as a busker, and I think Ed Sheeran also did a bit of busking, quite a few, Tones and I, Tash Sultana. Mm. Have you dabbled in busking?
3: Yeah, when I was maybe early primary school, I used to busk opposite my sister's work. She was working at the cafe. I'd be over the road busking and we'd see who could make the most money per hour. And I'd win.
0: No, competitive what?
3: Now she's a lawyer, so I feel like she's won the long run.
0: No. But you're the one who's really pursuing the creativity of sight. And I do know that you've also had some real success with the earlier tunes, such as Home, which had a big spike after your playing at the Melbourne Recital Centre. That must have been a surreal moment for you.
3: It was amazing. Well, it's funny being here because we just had dinner at where we had dinner when I sang there. But yeah, a beautiful building. I love being in the city. Obviously, I'm from the hills, but like there's a feeling when you're in the city, in the CBD, that is just, yeah, very, there's a big buzz.
0: Okay. Now, you've had to pick between Joni and Tracy Chapman. You've had to pick between Adele and Amy Winehouse, but you also had to pick between piano and guitar. Who won out and why? Because you learnt both as a kid.
3: Yes.
0: You learnt both and you're very adept at both. Which was the instrument that won you over?
3: I think probably keys, because it's a lot easier, like theory-wise, it's a lot easier to kind of, it's all in front of you, so it's very easy to be like, this means this and this is in front of me.
0: You say it's easy, but I look at those 88 keys and they're just strangers to me.
3: I'll teach you. Give me 10 minutes, I'll teach you.
0: They're whispering nothing to me.
3: But it's also like I have tiny little infant fingers
0: and
3: hands.
0: You do have small hands,
3: yeah. Really small hands.
0: I can verify that, ladies and gentlemen.
3: So guitar was always very frustrating for me because I couldn't stretch enough, but keys I find I can get away with it.
0: All right. Now, you have got a new tune out. It's a single that's just released called Don't Say You Never Felt It. And we love the fact that you're going to, regardless, right across the airways, right across two states tonight. You've got Tasmania joining us as well. Mm-hmm. Before you get into your groove, tell us a little bit about this song so we can listen out for a few cues and clues, Anya.
3: Yes. Well, I wrote this song. It was one of my first ever co-writing sessions with Alice Ivy. She's an amazing producer, artist from Melbourne. And we wrote it in literally an hour.
0: Wow.
3: I think there was a lot going on in my romantic life at the time, so I was ready to put pen to paper. And it's pretty much about being in, like in a situation where you're with someone, but you're not really with them, and you're in this weird middle ground, and you know that you feel the same things, but they won't say it. And you're kind of wearing your heart on your sleeve, and you're like, I know that you feel what I'm feeling, but you won't say it how I'm saying.
0: That's such a contemporary moment. Someone who's with teenage kids back in the day, this idea of, is this person really the person I'm trying to work out where I belong? Is this happening? This is the tune. Are you ready to go?
3: I'm ready to go.
0: I've been spoilt by hearing the rehearsals during the news. I just got to like to tell everybody you are in for a rare treat right across Tasmania and Victoria. David Astor with you, and it's my pleasure now to introduce, in company with guitarist Mayor Goichman, the wonderful Anya Alchemy and her new tune, Don't Say You Never Felt It.
3: Thank you.

0: Tell you what, if that bloke doesn't fix his ways, you keep on going, Annie Alchemy, because you are on the right tangent. That is a very powerful churn. It's a very contemporary churn, and you are getting lots of love coming through on the text line too. Annie Alchemy is my guest. That tune is called Don't Say You Never Felt It. It's the name of the new single, Mayor Goichman 2 on guitar. And good news is there is more to come, because you've got another single that's coming out later this month as well, Big Girls. Is that right?
1: Yes.
0: Well, and so this is to say that you are shaping up for an album. Is this on the horizon?
1: I'm hoping. I love a body of work. I know it's a modern thing to do singles after singles, but I love a full body of work.
0: This one is, that is just so easy listening. I want to grab a wine and stand in a cool bar listening to it with my usual side-to-side swagger to that tune. You are absolutely besotting many new listeners. What I love too is you're as much a sound sculptor. You are really creating beautiful shapes with your voice. It's amazing range. I mean, was it your singing teacher that gave you the courage to explore those spaces with that range that you own?
1: Well, I feel like my singing teacher has been my mom.
0: Ah.
1: She is still like my greatest. She gives the greatest feedback.
0: She's blushing now.
1: Of course she is. She's like my best friend. She gives the greatest feedback. She's like, no, that was a bit flat. Try it again. I'm like, you know what? Thank you.
0: I love it. I love that directness. That keeps it real. That's the candor that we need. And it's the constructive criticism, not just the nut or not just the warm bath.
1: Yep.
0: My guest, Annie Alchemy, Mayor Goichman too there. And if you'd like to check out the tunes, including Home, I've been listening to Home as well, that is a duet with Pez. That has already had something like 80,000 downloads. This too is standing at 17. That'll go nuts in coming weeks. Check it out. Don't Say You Never Felt It. It's Annie, A-N-Y-A, Alchemy, singer-songwriter from NAMM, just out of. And you can also go to Annie Alchemy, all one word, to check out more about those gigs, about those singles, and that's coming up, Big Girls, later in October. And we've got Tasmania with us as well. Have you got any gigs coming up in the near future, Anya?
1: I wish. I love Tasmania. None at the moment, but it's definitely in my brain.
0: Now, you have got a tough challenge here, and this is why Blink-182 has opted for those three numbers. Just to give you the background, they came out of San Diego, just out of. They called themselves Blink for a couple of years, and then they got cease and desist from an Irish band saying, no, we own that name. You've got to change it. So they just added a little hyphen and put up 182. Mm. Now, I'm going to give you all the reasons created by listeners why they've gone for that, and I'm going to throw in the actual reason here. See if you can work out which one it is. You ready?
1: Yes.
0: Good luck, all players. Thank you for your suggestions, and Anya, thank you for your tune. But don't go anywhere, because this is a very heavy responsibility. It's related to cannibalism, 182. It is the drummer had a second pie, 182. It's because they thought it was just a cool number. It's in order not to forget, 182 is the first three digits of the PIN for the band's joint bank account, and they obviously left out the last number for obvious reasons. It's because it's easier than eating, that is 182. I think we'll get off past the 182s. Now, this is it. Band members were born in the months of June, August, and February, 182. It's because I reckon all three members met on the 18th of February, 182. It's because 182 is how many times a word is bleeped out in the

0: was hoping for the defecating one. Come on.
1: I thought it was the pin number.
2: You're getting more love, I have to say. I do think, as someone who, my daughter was going through all sorts of really those tough times some 10 years ago when you are in those kind of dating stakes. And it's also not just romantic connections. It's connections on a social level, high school level. You have nailed it with that song. Idea of, do you think that I am worthy? And then asking the question, am I worthy? Mm. You know, are you worthy for me? Because you are one understanding lady. Been really nice to meet you. I know that Jeff Jenkins has been a huge fan of your work. And lastly, yes. Anya, tell me, who is that teacher that's made the world a difference aside from your mum? Whether it's a teacher in singing, whether it's a teacher at high school or primary school, who is that person that really made a very indelible influence on your life?
0: I'm actually going to say the librarian at my high school. I swapped high schools in the middle of VCE, mm-hmm. and the librarian, Pete, at Box Hill Senior Secondary was an absolute delight. And I swapped schools, so I didn't have many friends at my new school. And so all I do is study in the library. And he was just an absolute delight. He was warm. He was lovely. He would kick out kids that kept speaking. He loved Taylor Swift. Like, we'd speak all about my studies, and he really kept me company, and that really just inspired me to finish school and finish VCE and not worry about having no friends.
2: You know what? That was Anya Alchemy's library era.
0: I'm still in my library era.
2: I'm in a library era too. That's a lovely tribute to the bloke who made that difference. A delight to meet you, Anya. Thanks for coming in.
0: Thank you. Thank you for having me.
2: It's a pleasure. Check out Anya's there on the socials, Anya Alchemy, and that tune that you heard tonight, Don't Say You Never Felt It. Make sure you give that a second, third, fourth listen. Download it and listen to it again. And look out for Big Girls. It's coming out later in October. Coming up, we're going to be paying tribute to all those great teachers out there. And if you are a teacher, let us know about it. What is it that you love? What are the challenges? Why do you want to keep on teaching? And if you do have a teacher that you'd like to sing out to, give us a call, 1300 222 774. Love to hear from you. This is Smashing Pumpkins.

0: Now, I played that because it's on the song cut, but the other reason I played that song is 1979 was the year that I graduated from high school. So the name and the number sticks in my mind. And it's also the year that I wished that I turned back around and said a huge thanks to my teachers, and two of those teachers in particular. One was Tony Goldsby Smith, who was the man who taught me to channel my creative urges in English into an analytical mode as well. So I had, thanks to Mr. Goldsby Smith, who was my three-unit English teacher, now the capacity to write larrikin verse, to be playful with English, but also to be able to analyse prose or verse and work out how and why the artist is doing what they're doing. So to that teacher, thank you. And to the other man, it's Rick Rowling, which seriously was his name, just like the Rick Astley song, Rick Rowling. And to him who taught me three-unit ancient history, he taught me how to channel my storytelling love into appraisal of history, appraisal of battles, appraisal of politics. To both those teachers, a huge thanks, because you made me who I am today. And to Mrs. Gow, who was my year seven teacher, who basically taught me to shut up and listen, which is something that I still have trouble with today, but it was Mrs. Gow who saw that I had the capacity to learn if I listened. I know that seems a little bit flippant, but all three of those teachers made a salient difference to who I am today in 2026, a long way away from 79. So let's turn the clock back for you, and let's think about those teachers that made those differences in your life. And tell us about those teachers and how they changed your life in small or immense ways. Love to hear from you. 1300 222 774. And you can text in as well on 0437 774 774. And a special invitation to those listeners who are or were teachers, because we would love to examine what it is about that profession, that vocation, that calling, both its challenges and its rewards, because it's the teachers that is the focus of a new PhD work that's coming up after this.
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8: Evenings with David Astle.

Yep. It's a segment we are keen to explore. It's our very first example of this segment. We call it Doctor Who because we get to meet some new students, some young students who are doing their PhDs on their way to being doctors. Perhaps they've already accomplished the doctorate status, but tonight it is

0: Rhoda Lyer, who's from the Faculty of the Education at Monash University, who's studying for her PhD the effect of positive student-teacher relationships on high school teachers. Rhoda, thanks for coming in.
1: Thanks for having me.
0: And being our guinea pig, our doctorate guinea pig, do you think that the focus on teachers is a little lost in discussions around education?
1: Absolutely. So that's one of the reasons I chose this topic. I was looking at research on positive teacher-student relationships, and it was all about how they're so beneficial for students. There wasn't a lot on the benefits for teachers, and there also wasn't a lot on the benefits for high school teachers.
0: Why do you think that bias exists?
1: I think we think of school as being just for the kids, and I think there is an expectation that the teachers will just give for the kids. And I think teachers get, you know, a little bit undervalued in that. They get a bit forgotten because kids are important, of course, but we've got to think about the people that are teaching them as well.
0: What drove you to redress that imbalance?
1: So I was studying to become a psychologist, and, you know, working in educational psychology, we work with a lot of students on wellbeing issues, but it was just the teachers that had such a massive impact on the students. But when I was working with the teachers, I could just see, you know, it's a big burden on them as well to be caring a lot for the students. And so I wanted to do something that put the focus back on them.
0: We'll be exploring what are the rewards and the accomplishments and the challenges of teaching as part of Rhoda's study. I'd love to hear from you too, if you are a teacher in particular, but anyone teacher that you would like to single out, please do so, 1300 222 774. And you are getting plenty already of texts coming through. We've got Helen who will be joining us shortly, but this is David and Rhoda, says Jan, who's in Frankston. My favourite teacher was Mr Rogerson in grade 4 at West Breen Primary School. Always made me laugh. 1960, I think, ensured me to become a teacher 40 years plus. The best teachers almost inspire us to become teachers. Now, interesting that Jan mentioned humour. Humour is one aspect, but this idea of the emotional well-being of the classroom and the teacher is paramount to kind of good outcomes, right? I understand.
1: Yeah, so what we're seeing is that for teachers and for students, having that sort of friendly banter is really important.
0: Yeah, but you don't want to be the cool teacher who doesn't get any teaching done. You know, like, it's a balance, right? It's tricky.
1: That's it, yeah. So teachers are saying they've got a huge workload and not enough time to spend those little bits of moments with students.
0: Yeah, make sure you can try and keep those grace notes, I think musicians call it. But it's tricky. And if you're a teacher, let us know about it. We've got Bun who joins us next. That's her nickname because she's hot and cross this time of the year, but her actual name is Helen Rhoda. Good evening, Helen.
2: Hello, David. Hello, Rhoda.
1: Hello.
0: Tell us about your teacher, Helen.
2: Well, I've just toppled on the floor and I'm rolling because I heard the words friendly banter.
0: Yeah.
2: That didn't happen in the 16th century when I went.
0: What happened in your day?
2: Well, I'm going to tell you about two teachers. Mm-hmm. One, my third grade teacher at primary school, who had two different straps. One was short and thick and it was called sudden death. The other was long and thin. And he called that one 6 months in hospital. So you could have like six straps of the sudden death or 10 of the 6 months in hospital.
0: You know, I also went to not a high school as much, but certainly a primary school where getting whacked was not an alien experience. Helen, how did that shape you as a student? I'm probably asking this with a degree of apprehension.
2: No. I don't think I ever got the strap.
0: Oh, I'm
2: had
0: surprised.
2: A couple of lady teachers who strapped everybody, but no. I mean, we didn't have time to have emotional reactions. We got straight into our lesson. Our lessons were fabulous and blah, blah, blah.
0: But
2: my secondary school teacher, David, who you would have adored, because her maxim was, there is a correct word for everything, know it and never be afraid to use it.
0: I love her already.
2: You love her already.
0: Yeah, I so do. And even the word maxim, you had my interest. Helen, look, we might even talk about how teaching has changed, including those sorts of corporate measures, because that is part of the story. But thanks for being part of it. I should say corporal, not corporate. Thank you, Helen.
2: Thank you, bye.
0: Well, there's two things there. One is about punishment and, you know, discipline. How important is discipline within the teaching profession? It's a tricky question, a tricky area to get right, Rhoda.
1: Yeah. So I'm coming at it from a psychology point of view.
0: Yeah.
1: We know that punishment doesn't work as well as trying to encourage

0: encourage the behaviors that we do want. So while punishment might deter some students from, you know, misbehaving, for the great majority, it actually maybe does more harm. So we want to be more encouraging those positive behaviours.
1: Tell me about PERMA, which is the acronym that's part of your research. What's PERMA?
0: It's a sort of framework that we're using to understand what well-being is. Mm-hmm. So PERMA is positive emotions. It's engagement, so being really interested in what you're doing, relationships, and meaning, so a sense of being doing something that's bigger than just yourself, and accomplishment, so feeling like you're achieving something, good at something. Yeah.
1: That's keep that in mind, but maybe if you're a teacher and you just listened to that rubric, tell me about how the PERMA is going for you. That's positive emotions, engagement, meaning, relationships, and accomplishment. They're all the key planks of successful teaching and student relationships as well. 17 minutes now to 9. David Astor with you, filling in for Helen Shield tonight in Tasmania, right across Victoria as well. It's great to have your company, and we've all been through the school system in one way or the other, and that's the focus of Rhoda Lai, who's our PhD student tonight in our first segment of Doctor Who. And Rhoda is based in the Monash University faculty, where she teaches in... studies in the education faculty and studying the effect of positive student-teacher relationships on at the high school level. Rhoda and David says, Jan, what keeps you teaching is love and passion. I was a primary school teacher and a teacher librarian, and then spent 15 years teaching at Steiner Education. Always found the work challenging, never boring, still love all my kids. Tell me about the studies. I know that you looked at 55 different studies. I mean, Jan mentions the Steiner School. Did you look at all different forms of teaching and school systems?
0: Yeah, we did. So we included anything that looked like they included most students. So we didn't include schools that looked at special education or special or specific populations, but certainly schools like Steiner schools would have been included in that. From memory, I don't think we had any studies specifically done in Steiner schools though.
1: Interesting. Evie from Essendon, David and Rhoda, I would like to give a shout out to my former math teacher. And by the way, the floor is open if you would like to give a shout out to that teacher who switched on all the lights for you. Was Sandra Holloway was her name, says Evie. She was at Sacred Heart College in Hobart. She taught maths and I was an average student in year 9, but then she made sure that the class excelled and excelled. What became of her? I entered into a career in finance having reached advanced maths. So a big shout out to Sandra Holloway. And Chris says, David and Rhoda, my grade 5 primary school teacher was my first teacher who never belted all the kids. Well, I'm glad to hear that, Chris, because this is a troubling part of tonight's stories. He taught me that school could actually be enjoyable. Retention rate is the big challenge that the school system faces in the government sector in particular, where wages are still being contested in this state. Tell me about how retention can be probably better protected and how teachers find those rewards and accomplishments that you were looking at, Rhoda.
0: Yeah. I think the main theme from all the teachers I've been talking about is that they got into the profession for the kids. So they want to do good for the kids, but they've got to live as well. So connecting teachers back to their sense of purpose is going to be a big part of retaining them, along with, you know, reducing workload, making sure they're paid well and all that sort of thing. But I think the other stuff, the admin stuff, sometimes clouds, you know, the reason that they joined in the first place.
1: What did you learn? Tell me some of the things that you did get from looking at all these multiple studies, some of the surprising discoveries that you unearthed.
0: Yeah, so positive teacher-student relationships affected all the other aspects of well-being. So made teachers more happy, more engaged at work, connected them to that meaning, made them feel better as teachers as well, like they were doing good work. So I was surprised that it sort of hit everything else. Mm. I thought it would have a little bit of impact, but the level of impact it had was, yeah, much greater than I thought.
1: One of the aspects that I discovered as a teacher myself and someone who studied to be a teacher and was a teacher for a number of years, I found it was the emotional labour was something I didn't anticipate as a teacher. Now, I was at a high school level. Mm. I was the English drama teacher, and I was told two pieces of

0: valuable advice from my overseeing teacher. One was, she said, don't smile until Easter. This was back in the early 80s, and I still think that is probably not the wisest words, but they did hold true for the day. And the other was, make sure you look after yourself, because the class will ask a lot of you. This is the idea of the emotional labour, as much as being on top of the scholastic work and those multiple relationships you foster. But I'm wondering, has the emotional labour been factored in? Was it part of your study, looking at the how it does affect you emotionally, the teaching profession?
1: Yeah. Look, not specifically, but it has come up in the interviews I've been doing as part of my PhD. So, but the thing that I've found surprising is that teachers actually find that they get a lot back from the relationships when they're going well. You know, students can be very understanding of their teachers and can, you know, really pull themselves into line when they know their teacher needs them to. And so that was a surprising aspect of the studies. Yeah.
0: Geez, I got the strap heaps of times. Now, this is obviously older listeners, and this is where corporal punishment was part of it. So how does, what's the best, what's a kind of good system that sees efficient learning? I suppose lots of teachers have got reward systems within their classrooms these days.
1: Yeah, definitely encouraging those positive behaviours, but also just helping students to feel like they're heard, like they're seen as individuals and you really know them. That can be a really important tool, because when you need, you know, Johnny to stop talking in the back of the class, you know, if you already have that relationship where he cares about you and he feels like you know him, he's more likely to do that.
0: My guest is Rhoda Elias. She's at Monash University. We are talking about the study that is into the teaching connection with student, because as you outlined at the outset, Rhoda, there was very much student focus on the school system. But part of that is that more and more, particularly in the private sector, in the tertiary sector, the student is the client. And this is where, different from the corporal aspect, this is with the corporate aspect. And I'm wondering, has the privatising of education at several sectors, has this endangered, has this complicated the relationship between what is now the client and the teacher / service provider?
1: That's a really complicated question.
0: Yeah, it is. But I mean, it has really complicated the ecology of what you're studying.
1: Yeah.
0: What have you discovered?
1: So far, it seems like when teachers are given enough autonomy to create relationships the way that they want to, that's, you know, the best way to go about it. That seems to be, it gives them that sense of accomplishment, especially. It also has to feel like yourself, you know, when you're building relationships.
0: Yeah.
1: It doesn't work to sort of use strategies that don't feel like you. I think it's become tricky for teachers, because there is a good aspect to it in that we know that we've got to have clear boundaries and things like that. We've got to look after the client or student's well-being as well. But yeah, I think it's made it really complicated in terms of being an individual and doing things your way.
0: What about career development too, because that's an important part of most workplaces. It certainly applies here at ABC, that if you want to retain good people, you keep them extended, keep them enriched, and you keep them learning. So what about the learning environment for the teacher?
1: Yeah, so I've recently been interviewing student teachers as the next part of my PhD, and it seems like there's like so much goodwill with student teachers, but they're just, there's a lot of overwhelm in having a lot to learn on the job as well. So we've got to balance that in nurturing them, but also making sure they're not like snowed under.
0: Yeah, because I'm sure burnout rate is high. This is, I mean, perhaps there are many professions where this applies, but teaching at the moment is getting under a lot of pressure. One of them is wage pressure. One of them is that complicated dynamic that we've just outlined. What are the other challenges that face the modern teacher? And then we can start talking about, you know, that we've touched on many of the rewarding aspects, but what's some of the other unique challenges of teaching?
1: Yeah, definitely workload. Mm-hmm. You know, there's a lot of students. We're talking about high school, so there's a lot of classes that you're teaching. There's a lot of content to get through, and you might not be able to, you know, do all the activities you want or the fun things that you want to do because you've got, you know, VCE content to do. You know, workplace dynamics are always challenging, so

0: leadership wants you to do. I could go on and on.
1: Yeah. And finally, what about the in talking to all these teachers, and tell me about the morale. What's the morale like within the teaching sector?
0: I feel like it's mixed. Mm-hmm. You know, I feel like there's a lot of goodwill there still. There's still a lot of people that care about teaching and want to be in teaching for as long as possible. But there's a lot of people finding it really tricky. And I think that's dependent on the school, individual, you know, what the agreement's like.
1: Actually, I don't want to finish the interview on that. I want to finish it on a positive note, because I've been asking everyone to tell us about their inspiring teacher. But wrote a lie, I haven't asked you. Who is that inspiring teacher that you had, either in primary school, high school, or tertiary level? Who was it?
0: Had a teacher called Mark Edgecombe. I did school in New Zealand. Mm-hmm. He was my English teacher in year 12 and 13. And he was the inspiration behind going and doing an English degree and eventually psychology. He just taught me how important words were and how, you know, books open worlds that you can't, you know, experience yourself, but you can experience it in a
1: imaginative way. Realization. And I think it reminds me of that Tim Winton quote that every book is a ticket to elsewhere. Mm. And you basically, a library is like a travel agency, and you can go wherever you like. You know, it just takes you onto these magical or challenging journeys. We've got Gordon in Ballarat who joins us now with a tribute, I believe, to his teachers. G'day, Gordon.
2: Good evening, David and Rhoda. I'm not quite sure exactly what you're on about. Just I get in the car, turned on. And
1: Looking at teachers and the role of teachers, and also inviting people to share their fond memories of particular teachers, which I understand you've got a few in mind.
2: Yeah, well, I can remember all the names of all six in primary school.
1: Mm-hmm.
2: And there was one of those was, I think, fairly instrumental in my life in a way. Not say which one. And then when I went to secondary school, I did go there.
1: I believe you.
2: In year nine, my eldest brother was there as a teacher.
1: Amazing. And did he give you any special treatment, or probably gave you the opposite, did he?
2: No, I think we tried to avoid each other in a way. A couple of the other students asked me, he said, is that your brother? And I said, yeah. And that was all there was to it.
1: Yeah, that's right. I do. One of my friends at school was the daughter of the headmaster. I always felt for her. I think that's actually how I kind of almost got to know her, through sympathy, and then realised that she was a far more different person than her father. But that's a tricky decision to make back in teen years. Thanks a lot, Gordon. Good to hear from you.
2: Thank you. Bye.
1: All the best. And this one is Peter in Carnegie. Hey, David and Rhoda. My best memory is Mr. John Shaw at Clayton South Primary School, grade 4, 64, grade 16, 66. He admired Sir Winston Churchill, hated the Beatles, I've forgiven him, and opened my eyes to the 18th century North American history. And this is Marie in Fitzroy. David, has Rhoda explored TAFE and VET teachers in her studies, or focused on high school only? Are you thinking of going to different aspects of teaching as well, Rhoda, in your studies?
0: It's really tricky in a PhD because we've got to be limited and not try and do too much. So I'm focusing on high school.
1: Gee, it's been a pleasure to meet you, Rhoda. Thanks so much for coming in. And you've been the perfect candidate, our very first debutante for Doctor Who. And it's been a delight to meet you. Thanks again for coming to the studio. Coming up, if you've got a dental question, we're going to go from teachers to dentists. And so get your question ahead in on the text line 0437 774. We're looking at all professions tonight. Teachers, musicians, dentists coming up. Wrote a lie from the faculty of Monash. Thanks a lot for coming in. This is Walk of Life by Dire Straits. How are your fangs? If you've got a question about your teeth, text in, call in. That's coming up after the news. It's now 4 to 9.

0: So what's your dental question? Send it through.
1: Well, the local ABC gives me a voice. And even if my voice isn't that important, sometimes I can add something to the conversation. And I appreciate that.
2: This is...
3: ABC News. Good evening, I'm William Howard Evans. The imam of a Melbourne mosque allegedly linked to the suspect of the attempted Fly Dubai flight hijacking has broken his silence. Georgia Lenton-Williams has more.
4: Terror suspect Hamam al-Hamami is accused of attacking his co-pilot with an axe, allegedly in an attempt to take control of the Fly Dubai plane to crash it into an airport in Israel. In a statement released via state media last week, the United Arab Emirates Attorney General said the 29-year-old, who said he acted alone, started to drift towards extremism and terrorism while studying in Melbourne in 2017. It says he met people associated with the My Centre Mosque in Broadmeadows, led by Samir Motadi, but does not further explain the alleged link. Now, Mr. Motadi has taken to social media. He has not directly addressed the allegations, but has made reference to false allegations and claimed the righteous will always be attacked.
3: Australian man Simon Carman, who's accused of murdering a teenager in Thailand, has told a court the 17-year-old girl was responsible for her own death. Karishma Vias reports.
5: It was an opportunity for the presiding judges to really clarify what his plea is to the four charges, very serious charges that he faces, and they include murder as well as taking a minor for indecent purposes. Mr. Carman has agreed to plead guilty to one of those charges, and that is concealing a corpse. There is CCTV footage that is publicly available that shows Mr. Carman dragging a suitcase out of his condominium in Pattaya back in June, but he adamantly maintains his innocence on the other charges that he faces.
3: More than 3,000 vaccines have been rolled out to Australian wildlife as part of the federal government's efforts to combat bird flu. Australia has recorded hundreds of bird flu events, including mass mortalities, since the disease was first detected in the country in mid-June. Agriculture Minister Julie Collins says authorities have now vaccinated little penguins in Victoria and in New South Wales, as well as orange belly parrots in Tasmania and the endangered shy albatross.
6: I do want to reiterate that there remains no detections in our poultry or agriculture systems and that the risk to human health remains low. I can say we've now had over 700 bird flu events across the country and 60,000 calls to our disease hotline.
3: Foreign Minister Penny Wong says the Palestinian Authority's decision to postpone general elections is deeply disappointing. Following Australia's recognition of Palestinian statehood at the UN, the government and international community have strongly advocated for elections in Palestine, which haven't been held since 2006. Penny Wong says continuing to delay elections undermines the prospect of a two-state solution. The coalition says the delay proves the government's recognition of Palestinian statehood was premature. Fighting in Yemen is intensifying around the city of Taiz, which has been surrounded by the Houthi forces. Taiz has long been a major battleground in the country's devastating civil war. With food running out and few supplies reaching the city, the World Food Programme is warning of a humanitarian catastrophe. Matthew Hollingworth is the WFP's head of operations and says 600,000 people are at risk.
7: We simply can't get through those front lines right now with supplies, but really worryingly, not only humanitarian supplies have stopped going in, so have commercial supplies. Food's running out. We know that wheat flour stocks are running out. Prices are getting higher and higher each day.
3: UK Prime Minister Andy Burnham says Russia did interfere with the Brexit referendum and warns similar activities are taking place in France and Germany. Mr. Burnham has told the Rest is Politics podcast that upon arriving at number 10, he asked about possible Russian interference in the 2016 vote and received a clear answer that yes, there was. Mr. Burnham did not provide further details about the type or extent of Moscow's activity during the Brexit referendum. And South Australia's Premier Peter Malinauskas says he remains confident in the safety of the state government's planned MotoGP circuit following a federal court challenge from a man concerned about rider welfare. A Queensland game developer is seeking a permanent injunction against the street circuit because he believes the track will compromise rider safety. But Mr. Malinauskas has rejected those concerns. ABC News.
2: It's 1983, and Alan Bond has just won the America's Cup.
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13: Yeah, now look, I'm only playing that. I'm not trying to taunt you, but it's a reminder that now is the time to text through your dental query. That thing about your teeth, that thing that has been pestering you, that thing that you may not have to pay a consultation fee just to ask. You can do it right now, as the dentist is about to join us on the airwaves. So send through your question or give us a call to text in 0437 774 774 to call in 1300 222 774. Before we get dental as anything, Bev in Richmond wanted to give a shout out to a teacher. We were celebrating and continue to celebrate teachers tonight in honour of our very first Doctor Who guest, Rhoda Lye, looking at her work. And Bev says, David, I had a fabulous teacher in year 11 called Barry Foldner, who ran a photography class, and he took us to Channel 10 in Nunawading and Rusden State College. I got into Rusden studying media studies, and I didn't know that it was a teacher's college. Yep, true. Well, finished the degree, never taught, but due to a chance meeting with Johnny Young's accountant, I ended up working at Channel 10, which was my dream job. Thank you, Barry, says Bev. Gratefully. And Danny, who is a teacher, says, thanks for the show, David. I've got to go now to make sure I'm up in time before school training session for some kids trying to make the badminton team next year. It's the little things like this that create the respectful relationships that makes teaching such a rewarding and enjoyable profession. If you are not there for the kids, get out now while you are still sane. Love it. David has got a question about the dentist. I know that Peter in Ballarat is calling in. There's still plenty of chance for you to send through or call through what is bugging you about your teeth. 1300 222 774 to call, and you can text in on 0437 774 774. The dentist is in the house very shortly. I mentioned Dental as Anything. This is that same band with one of their lesser known tunes, but a beautiful tune. It's a love song to a country. That country is Egypt. This is Egypt by Dental as Anything. What's your dental query? Give us a call, give us a text.

0: Love that tune, and I get a very few opportunities to play it on the airwaves, for that matter, to even play it recently. I haven't heard it for a while, but it is Egypt by Mentalist Anything, Dentalist Anything, for tonight's purpose. David Astor with you across Tasmania and Victoria, and a chance for you to make the most of the dentist in the house. And if you'd like to ask a question that is troubling you about your teeth or about your gums or about toothache or whatever it might be, can you have an apple before you go to bed? Should you eat a little more cheese? Should you floss after every meal? Simple things like that. Love to hear from you. 1300 222 774, and you can call in on that number or text in on 0437 774 774. It's 11 past 9.
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0: Well, I don't know why we're doing this segment, because I have to see the dentist 8:30 on Thursday morning. I've already got that in my mind. I've already got it in my sights. And to double down on dentistry, well, that is just a risky business. However, if it is about enlightening dental quandaries, well, then that's a good thing. And that's exactly what Dr. Matt Hopcraft is here to do. He's an associate professor at Melbourne Dental School. Well, he's a teacher, he's a dentist. You're also a very fine cook, I understand, Matt. You were on MasterChef too, weren't you?
9: I was on MasterChef a couple of times, yeah. So good enough to get on, not quite good enough to get all the way to the end.
0: So you do love using the choppers in whatever way possible.
9: In every possible sense.
0: We've got a couple of calls, a couple of texts, but this one's simple. It's a simple one, or is it? Because David is asking about cracking or chipping that happens more often now that I'm in my mid-40s. I wear a mouth guard. I wear a splint, but it still happens from time to time. So this is about enamel starting to get a little more friable, I guess.
9: Yeah, David, and, you know, to our caller, you know, as we get older, we start to deteriorate, unfortunately.
0: Oh, that's
9: we really can't avoid it. I wish we could. And our teeth are no different, and the enamel, the outer surface of the teeth, which is the hardest structure in the human body, is also quite brittle, and it is prone to wearing out over time and to cracking. And often we see people with a lot of stress, and we're seeing people more and more stressed these days. They grind their teeth, they clench really hard. And so, you know, definitely wearing that night guard, that night splint is really important. But some of the things that we really encourage people to do are, you know, how do we deal with stress? What are the things that we're doing a little bit more holistically there to try and reduce the grinding, the clenching?
0: So get to the root cause, essentially.
9: Yeah, absolutely.
0: So looking at the stress, all those stressors in your life. I learnt that I don't chew fantails after 40. If you're going to have a fantail or any of those sort of chewy
9: lollies, sticky ones,
0: suck them slowly. Don't go chewing, because you're going to leave a molar behind. 1300 222 774. That's the number that Peter rang from Ballarat. Good evening, Peter.
10: G'day, Dave. G'day, Dr. Matt. Oh, dear. Yeah, no fantails. Definitely
0: no fantails.
10: Not.
0: Write that down, Pete. Now, what have you got for Matt?
10: Dr. Matt, Associate Professor Matt, I should say, my gums are gone. My ultimate destination will probably be dentures. I can't get implants because the gums are so gone. And David, I have an appointment at 8 o'clock tomorrow morning.
0: All right. We're both going through the sort of trauma triggers here.
10: Yeah. Something to get ready for, but Matt, dentures these days, are they laser printed? Are they made to order? Because I can't get implants because I've got no gums.
0: Yeah, great question, Pete.
9: Peter, it's a really good question, and I mean, our technology around making a whole lot of things in dentistry now has really gone forward leaps and bounds. Everything that we do is custom made for individual patients. So, whether it's a denture, whether it's a crown, it's all about you as the patient and getting the best outcome possible for you as a patient. But yeah, we're certainly seeing a lot more in the way of 3D printing of various things and milling of crowns and milling of porcelain, those sorts of things. So the technology allows us to do things with, I guess, much more accuracy, much better fit, but also much quicker as well. So hopefully, you know, the dentist that you're seeing will be able to get a really good outcome for you.
10: And last question, do one level, like the bottom, like do bottom first and then the tops a bit later, or just do it all at once?
9: Yeah, again, it's a really good question. And without seeing you, it's always hard to give, you know, really good personalised clinical advice over the phone like this, all the way away in Ballarat there. And so it really probably is a little bit dependent on whether it's, you know, a complete set of dentures replacing all of your upper and lower teeth, then probably having them both done at the same time makes sense. If it's a partial denture replacing some, there might be a little bit more around getting one over the other in terms of how many teeth you're replacing and your ability to adjust to it as well. So it's a little bit dependent on exactly what's happening.
0: Best of luck, Peter, with the big visit, mate. All the best to you.
10: Thanks, Matt.
9: Thank you. All right,
0: Peter in Ballarat with some great questions there. Lil, just on, you know, this is an extension of David's question, who has the cracked teeth syndrome. Lil wants to know, Matt, how do you strengthen enamel or look after the gum? So there's two questions there, but can you strengthen enamel? It's a good question.
9: Good question, Lil. They're all good questions.
0: Yeah,
9: everyone's piling in with
0: it. We've got a very shrewd crowd.
9: The great questions. I'm not going to get off lightly tonight, am I? So can you strengthen enamel? It's, again, a million-dollar question. So our enamel weakens

0: in a couple of different ways, and it's either through wear or through acid attack, and that's either through us eating too much sugar, bacteria in our mouth produce acid and we end up with tooth decay, or drinking what we see a lot more of now, really acidic drinks, and whether it's soft drinks or sports drinks, energy drinks that are very, very acidic and wear away that tooth enamel.
1: So what's a kind of good counter to that?
0: Yeah, well, so the two good counters, the first counter with everything, as I mentioned before, is prevention. You know, how do we actually stop that thing from happening in the first place? So looking at why our teeth are wearing away and trying to remove that source. But then strengthening it, fluoride is generally the best way that we have of trying to strengthen. We really can't rebuild the enamel, but anything with fluoride in it, fluoride toothpaste, obviously fluoridated water where we are, your dentist, or dental practitioner will have concentrated fluoride that they might help get you to use. And then there's a whole range of products that sort of are based around hydroxyapatite, which is the structure that tooth enamel is made of, to try and help strengthen teeth as well.
1: Good on you. And gums, well, we might sort of get into gums in a moment. There's two big questions in there, Lil, but I think we got to the enamel bit, and the whole idea of the trying to avoid some of those acidic foods as well is a good idea. Let's get to Ron, who's in Chelsea Heights. You're more than welcome to join us, because we do know going to the dentist, or the doctor for that matter, can be quite expensive. And you've just got one little pesky question that you've been meaning to ask, in the same way that we've heard from everyone. Make the most of this opportunity, because Dr. Matt Hopcraft, my guest tonight, is Associate Professor at the Melbourne Dental School. And he's also been involved in dentistry for many years and is generous enough to step into the studio and help you out with whatever is bugging you about things oral. 1300 222 774. David Astill as well, right across Victoria and Tasmania tonight. It's 19 minutes past nine. Ron in Chelsea Heights is our next caller. Matt, good evening, Ron.
2: Hey, David. Hello, Matt. Yeah, my question is, towards the end of my working life, I decided to get my teeth straightened. So I had orthodontic treatment for about a year. Now, at its conclusion, I had a retainer or a band inserted at the lower jawbone, which is subsequently broken. Now, from what I understand is that the next step to get that replaced is a temporary band that will actually be inserted for about 2 years. So my question is, why the change, and will it have an impact on my teeth straightening? Because as it is now, I've got a mold that I put in each night to prevent the grinding of my teeth. Mm-hmm. And I understand with this temporary one that I'm going to have another one for the lower jaw. Am I right? And I just wanted to know what the change was.
1: Okay.
0: It's a good question, Ron. Yep. And, you know, one of the things that we find, you know, orthodontic treatment works because our teeth aren't fixed in the bone. We sort of think, you know, if our teeth are fixed there and they don't move, but they move, and we can move them through bone. And they respond to the forces that we put on them with orthodontic treatment. But they also respond to the forces of our lip, which is a very powerful muscle on one side pushing in, and our tongue, which is an even more powerful muscle, pushing back out in the other direction. And so you have your teeth straightened, but sometimes, particularly those lower teeth, have a tendency to want to wander back to where they used to be before the orthodontic treatment. They do get a little bit. It's like, I really liked where I was before.
1: I wanted it back where we were.
0: It's nice being all in this nice little straight line, but it was kind of a little bit cozy here when I snuck in behind you. So the little wire that they put behind those teeth is there to just hold them into place, because they're the ones that tend to move around a lot. If you're wearing that night guard or that splint, that does help to keep those teeth in place. But maybe your dentist or your orthodontist is just wanting to be safe and sure and putting that wire back to make sure that those lower teeth, you know, you've paid to get this really great smile. We want to make sure that you continue to have that really great smile.
1: Does that help you, Ron?
2: Yeah, I wish that was the case, but because I had to get other stuff because they were too jagged after I had them all straightened. But look, I don't want to hold you up, but I'm grateful for your advice. But my theory was, why the change? Why is it semi-permanent for 2 years, this retainer, and then it's taken away, compared to when I had it in 2013, which I thought was permanent and broke and was spearing my tongue underneath? That's
1: Okay, so the change is also the issue that is concerning Ron.
0: Yeah, and maybe it's just

0: a change in philosophy that your dentist or that your orthodontist has had. Maybe they've seen some changes in the way that those teeth are moving and that it was going to be fine, and maybe they've realised now things are moving a little bit too more and we're better to stabilise it now.
1: Ron, I hope that helps. Okay.
2: Thank you very much, David. And
1: my
2: Matt.
1: Pleasure.
0: Thanks, Ron.
1: And when you say a dentist changes his philosophy, I think you meant a dentist changes his philosophy.
0: Oh, boom, boom.
1: 1300 222 774. You've probably heard them all. This is the Dr. Matt Hopcraft. He's with us, and we are looking at how you are faring in terms of your dental health. And Nick says, David and Matt, can you reuse the flosser things on the plastic sticks? It seems a waste to use them only once.
0: Nick, great question. I wouldn't reuse them. Obviously, we're sticking them down between our teeth and into our gums and getting bacteria on them, and you're not really going to be effectively going to be able to clean them. The little floss tools that he's talking about are great, because one of the problems that most people have with flossing is it's hard to kind of get your fingers into your mouth
1: down
0: and
1: the
0: move
1: back,
0: them around.
1: Back left and upper right.
0: But we're creating so much waste as well, and so, you know, I sort of worry about that as well.
1: I do too.
0: Yeah.
1: Rosalind and Dandong, David and Matt, I have crowns on molars, probably 30 years old or so, getting worn and touchy. So this is the idea of the enamel cracking. What is involved in possible replacements there? Now, just as an aside, Rosalind is on Prolia injections.
0: Yeah, Rosalind, another great question.
1: Yeah, I know, really. No one's let us down so far. Maybe that's Ian's joke coming up, but we'll find out.
0: Maybe I'm the only one that's going to let us down here with my answers. So, Rosalind, so replacement crowns after 30 years. I mean, 30 years is a great lifespan.
1: Good
0: innings,
1: yep.
0: For dental work. You know, we want things to last as long as we can, but most of the things that we do are not going to outlast us as people. And so replacement sort of depends a little bit on the type of crown, what material is it made of, you know, how badly worn down it is, what the rest of the tooth structure looks like. But it generally involves taking that crown off, looking at what's underneath that, making sure that everything underneath is all still fine, and then making a new crown to go on top. And generally, I'd say that taking Prolia is not going to be a contraindication to that sort of treatment. But it might be if you needed a tooth extracted.
1: Rosalind, my tuppence on this is just have a look at your insurance, because I've had to have three of those crowns sorted out, and I've realised that it makes a lot more sense for everybody if I do that one year after another. So talk to your dentist and work out which is the one that needs the most urgent attention, and then try and scale it across the those years that involve, because I don't know if this is speaking out of turn here, Matt, but I do find it was a much more merciful insurance payout or insurance support through Medicare as a result of that, because it is an expensive operation.
0: Yeah, generally private health insurance will have a cap on what they pay back for major dental, and so doing that over subsequent years is a good idea.
1: You're getting a shout out here from Plugger. Great to hear a Tatura boy, Matt Hopcraft. Ian is, well,
0: thanks, Plugger.
1: I think Ian's is going to bring one of the old classics to the airwaves. Good evening, Ian. He's in Maroopna.
3: Yeah.
1: Ian, how are you, mate? Good.
3: Yeah, good, thanks.
1: What do you got for us?
3: Yeah, how's the head?
1: What?
3: The best time to make a dental appointment.
1: Probably next year.
0: 2:30.
1: Hey, what do you call a collective? Go for it.
3: The classic of dad jokes came from a 12-year-old in England.
1: Yep.
3: How the hairdressers get home.
1: All right, I've got the dump button ready here.
3: No, it's okay.
1: It's not on a Hopcraft, is it? What is it?
3: No, shortcuts.
1: Oh, dear. I'll have to get you off right now. Thanks a lot for calling in.
3: Yeah, thanks, mate.
1: Do you know that the collective noun of orthodontists is a brace?
0: A brace, yes.
1: Did you know that? My guest is, he's heard them all, Dr. Matt Hopcraft. You've got a dental joke, and see if he hasn't heard it, or you can do that too. He teaches dentistry. What's it like teaching dentistry? I mean, it's tricky enough to do as a practice, but how is it? How do you translate the vocation into an education, into a lesson?
0: It sort of depends, because it's an art and a science, and so there's a lot of scientific teaching that goes into, you know, understanding body systems, understanding dental materials, understanding disease treatment. And then we start our students working in a simulation environment with plastic teeth and developing their hand skills. And that's one of the things that is really hard to do. We're coordinating a left hand, a right hand. Mm-hmm. We're looking into a small, dark environment, into a mirror, so everything's in reverse. And they practice a lot on false teeth. We've got some really nice virtual reality haptic devices that

0: make them at ease, because that's one of the crafts of being a dentist.
1: Yeah, and it's not so much appease, but I think there's a lot of it is about empathy mm-hmm. and about understanding. So we spend a lot of time in sort of a big area of my teaching is around the professionalism side of dentistry rather than the technical aspects of how to treat patients. And so we talk a lot about the communities that people come from. We talk a lot about dental anxiety. We talk a lot about the challenges that patients have coming through to see us. We talk about family and domestic violence sufferers who have a lot of challenges coming to see a dentist for a lot of reasons. So we get people in with lived experience to talk about those things and to get the patients to gain a perspective or get the students to gain a perspective from the patient's side of things.
0: A very, very important aspect of the teaching environment. Some questions coming through. Ginny, hi David and Matt. I'm wondering if chewing gum containing the tooth and enamel compound, does that work? Or chewing gum in general, I'm curious about chewing gum. Is that good or bad for teeth health?
1: Chewing gum with no sugar in it is great because it promotes saliva.
0: Okay.
1: And so one of the things, if you don't brush your teeth in the middle of the day, which most people don't, but we generally want to try and clean our teeth after we've eaten a meal, chewing gum after you've eaten lunch is a great way of promoting saliva, which helps to wash away all of the bad things in your mouth. If it's got sugar in it, so the good old bubble gum from the 70s that we all loved, that was loaded full of sugar, not so good because you're just holding a whole lot of sugar in your mouth. Some chewing gums, and possibly the one that she was referencing, was a brand that the technology was developed here.
0: Hydroxy or something.
1: Yeah, hydroxyapatite, there's a calcium phosphate that was developed here at Melbourne University by my old boss, and they've put that into chewing gum. So those things can be beneficial as well. There's some evidence that's great too.
0: This is from Kim, who's in Victoria, nowhere in particular, but Kim wants, I think might be in Wodonga. My dentist advised me to start using a pharmacy-only toothpaste. In a checkup last year, dentist told me that my enamel is looking fantastic and shadows or pre-cavity marks have disappeared or reversed. If it's so good, why isn't everyone using just the normal pharmacy stuff rather than the some of the more fancy ones?
1: Yeah, so generally toothpaste in the Australian market for adults has somewhere between 1,000 and 1,500 parts per million of fluoride. The water in Melbourne here is about one part per million. Kids' toothpaste has about 500 to 550 parts per million. We're just about to update the fluoride guidelines, and there's going to be a whole lot of big arguments for anyone who's interested about whether we should increase the strength mm-hmm. of fluoride toothpaste for kids, because about 40% of 12-year-olds have tooth decay. It's one of the most common diseases affecting kids, leading cause of preventable hospitalisation. So there's this whole problem around there. The toothpaste that we're talking about that you can get from the pharmacy is 5,000 parts per million. So it's about three times the strength of regular supermarket toothpaste. It's not necessary for most people to use it, but for someone who's at a little bit higher risk, if they've got cavities starting, we often do recommend that because you're just hitting it with just super extra strength fluoride to help reverse those cavities.
0: Stay with us, Matt, because one or two other questions coming through. You can still zip one in if you're quick on 0437 774 774. My guest is Dr. Matt Hopcraft. But coming up after the 10 o'clock news is Mr. Philip Clark, who's got a fine pair of teeth. I had a look at them when I was up there in Sydney a few years ago, and I hope you still have those chompers looking as fine as they did.
2: Were they a glass of water when you looked at them?
0: How often do you clean your teeth, Philip?
2: That's a personal question.
0: Yeah, I know it is. That's what we're talking about, personal hygiene tonight.
2: I give them a jolly decent scrub once a day.
0: Once a day. Why don't you do it?
2: Oh.
0: I'd do it at either end of the day, but anyway, that's
2: good
0: you.
2: For you.
0: That's
2: good for
0: me.
2: You.
0: What are you up to tonight?
2: Now, what are we doing tonight? We're going in our first hour. We're going to look at cancer and cancer treatment. Now, before we get too gloomy about this, I get the impression, and I'm going to test it on my guests, that things are a lot better these days than mm-hmm. they used to be, and that there have been huge advances and across a whole range of cancers. So we're going to talk about that. The big advances in cancer research and care, the whole idea of tailored care for individual cancers for individual people, and where all that might lead us as well. So if you've got questions about any of that, jump in our first hour. Emily Barrett's going to lead the Nightlife News Breakdown for us. Plenty to talk about. Could the government actually stop this crazy scheme to live stream an execution in the US? We might talk about that as well. And also this strange suggestion of a connection between the hijacker of the Fly Dubai.

0: I flight and Australia. So we'll try and tease some of that out as to what we know. Charlie Lineweather in will review all the Nobel, well, the interesting Nobel Prize winners in his segment as well. What else are we doing? Oh, we're talking to someone who still runs a picture theatre in country New South Wales, which has been going since 1936 continuously.
1: I love that story. Love it.
0: They say they've got a projector, a 35mm film projector, except they haven't got anybody to work it anymore.
1: That's right. It's almost the operators become obsolescent. Have a great show, Phil.
0: Thanks, mate.
1: That's coming up in half an hour's time. One or two more questions with our doctor, Dr. Matt Hopcraft. This is, are you a better chef or dentist, Matt?
2: Oh, I'm not sure that I'm the best person to judge that.
1: I think you'd be better. Well, another one is thoughts on dentistry overseas, Bali, Vietnam, things like that.
2: We have a lot of people travelling overseas to get dental work done, and this whole, I guess, discussion that we could have about the cost of dental care. And the fact that dentistry is not on Medicare, and you know, why does the government subsidise healthcare for one part of our body but not for another part of our body? And so some people find that you know, having to pay that cost themselves, it's cheaper to go overseas. There are a lot of good dentists overseas, but there's a risk. Usually people having the most complicated, challenging dentistry that they need, and if things go wrong, it's not then easy to fix that. Sometimes the materials, the equipment, the parts that they use, if it's implants, might not be available here. It becomes really complicated to fix that. And at least here in Australia, you're protected by, you know, our rules and regulations, and dentists have to have insurance to cover the cost if things don't go according to plan. And so you risk a lot by having major dental work done overseas.
1: Tell you what, you've really resonated with the audience. We'll have to get you back, and people are wanting to know about gum health and xylitol and Mexican experiences. We'll have to leave it there, but thanks so much for coming in, Matt. It's been a pleasure to meet you.
2: Fantastic. Thanks, David.
1: My guest has been Dr. Matt Hopcraft, and he's one of the teachers there at the Melbourne Dental School, and good enough to come in for our med chat, and thinking we might have to get a dentist back very shortly. It's now 25 minutes to 10. Our final guest is someone who grew up with a lot of mess on the kitchen table. The mess was the inspiration for her new book. We'll find out what that is, but this is Bad Dreams by Teddy Swims before we get there. Yep. What was going on at that kitchen table? Have a guess. Ink everywhere.

0: Beautiful voice, isn't he? That's Teddy Swims and one of my favourite album titles from a few years ago. I've Tried Everything But Therapy, Part 2. Bad Dreams, Teddy Swims. Well, lots of guesses about what that mess was on the kitchen table of my next guest. Growing up, there on the kitchen table, all these blocks and pots of ink, what was happening? Well, we'll find that out because it really is the underpinning of her debut anthology. We'll be joined very shortly by Eva Phillips after this.
1: Before the sun rises, your local ABC team are starting their day getting ready to help you start yours. 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
1: Evenings with David Astle.
0: Well, a valiant guess from David, wondering about that mess on the kitchen table of my next guest. Eva Phillips, growing up, there on the table of her childhood home's kitchen was, as David has speculated, was it a squid ink used for tattooing? No, it wasn't, David. But that guess is a very fine one because, in a way, the experience that Eva underwent growing up with this mess on the table did tattoo on her imagination, because for her debut anthology of poetry called Borrow or Rob, which won the Thomas Shapcott Poetry Prize prize, it really was that experience that has fed into her new work. It's been great to have you on the show, Eva. Thanks for joining me.
3: Hi, David. Thanks for having me.
0: Well, my eyes lit up when I saw the name of your anthology, Borrow or Rob. You know, I know, it's a spoonerism. What inspired the title?
3: I guess the story inside the poems all inspired the title, because the book looks at, and the poems inside the book look at the work of Margaret Preston, one of our most famous artists and printmakers in Australia, particularly in the 20th century. And I was really looking at, in the book, I guess, some parts of her career that do call to mind that spoonerism and the idea of borrowing or robbing, which is her engagement with Aboriginal communities and the way that she kind of undertook some extraction around their cultural artefacts and art practices and used them in her own work. So it started there, and then I thought that the title means that I think I make my position pretty clear about how I feel about what she's undergoing in the poems that I'm building from this story. But then it's also then up to the reader to see where they lie on that sliding spectrum of borrowing or robbing.
0: It's a great answer. And I like the two-way play of the title, because this story does cut two ways. If we think about the time and we think about Margaret Preston's practice, which is the focus of your essay, your collection of poems. Margaret Preston herself was a prominent printmaker, and you will know, probably people have got there in the hallways, the Banksia prints or the prints of native flora. And that also is what Eva Phillips had in her own homes at different times. And as much as it was the printmaking of her dad there on the messy kitchen table that inspired this singular focus book of poems called Borrow or Rob. I know that you've got a poem to share, Eva, and thank you so much for doing that. But before we do that, can you tell me a little bit about the mess of your kitchen growing up? Because that, to me, was a beautiful place

0: to start in your anthology?
1: Oh, thank you so much. Yeah, it was a beautiful, messy kitchen. That is, going back to my parents' house where they have lived since before my brother was born in Brisbane, in kind of the very middle of Brisbane in Fortitude Valley. And we did have a pretty little house, but Dad has always been an art maker who made things at home. And then eventually we had a sort of kitchen that really bled out into the garden and everything as well, I guess, as a lot of homes in Brisbane I want to do. You do a lot of your living sort of outside because it's hot. So you do stay outside a bit. And so we had a bit of a paved area that he and his friend had made that had two really big tables joined together. And I do just sort of remember moments where my mum would sort of just like throw up her arms a little bit and be like, where are we going to eat dinner? Where are we going to do these other things?
0: I love it. And also, this is why I found, I'm sure it's also what impressed the judges, that this anthology won the Shapcott Prize, because it has a real singular focus, which is very unusual for a book of poems, particularly your debut collection, because it was this idea of printmaking and the lens of the Margaret Preston's life that really has you provoked as an artist, trying to work out whether this business of a woman in the 30s heading off to different settlements and places, First Nations people looking at their designs and their totems and their iconography, being inspired, robbing or borrowing, and turning them into her own commercial printings. It's a complicated question, and your book doesn't shy away from answering it, Eva. Tell me about how these poems and all the visits that you made to Margaret Preston's inspirational destinations, how it helped you understand the complexity of the topic itself.
1: Yeah, I think, it is a funny one for a first book as well. I do agree with that. I think I'm always in danger of writing poems that feel just like an essay in a way. And I think that's what happened here a little bit as well, but there's also lots of stories that do come from visiting all of these different places as well. I do try and really grapple with that, particularly in the way that the actual poems are built. So I tried to build the poems in a way that actually reflected the physical practice of printmaking. So bringing those ideas of layering images and layering blocks on top of each other, which means that things get hidden and or get kind of really pushed to the forefront. And that, sort of same thing happens when we're looking at layers of histories and stories and people. There are always many, many layers wherever we go, and feeling out how we can sort of unpeel some of those layers and begin to sort of understand them, while always sort of acknowledging that by even doing that, I am directly implicated in that as well. Like, our existence continues to be implicated in this ongoing layering of stories and interactions and people connecting or relating to each other in different ways across time and place.
0: Yeah, well, I'm glad you brought that up, because I'd really like to highlight how striking this book is on the page. The book's called Borrow or Rob. It's out with UQP. But if you flick through it, you'll see things like shape poems, and you'll see this vanished text and reverse text and superimposed text. You see one account of Eva's journey to Mount Lofty, walking along the Pioneer Women's Trail. And then you'll see over the page, it's the same account, but suddenly phrases and language has disappeared, and some words are prominent and other words are semi-transparent and other words have gone altogether. So this idea of the ebb and flow of text and the ebb and flow of history, this is writ large and writ subtly in this collection, Borrow or Rob. It's 12 minutes now to 10. David Astor with you across Tasmania and Victoria, chatting to Eva Phillips, who's a first-time author behind this award-winning collection out with UQP. She's based in Brisbane and sharing her accounts of printmaking and looking at the printmaker of Margaret Preston, who's a celebrated artist in our own cultural

0: story, but how much of it was plagiarism and how much of it was inspiration is the pea below the mattress of Eva's collection. Let's turn to one of your poems so people can get a flavour of the language, Eva. And you've very kindly selected the Barara, which is an area that is close to my heart growing up in Sydney, and walking along the Barara waters and Cowan Creek and Moonee Moonee Creek. I love that area dearly. And you did a lot of exploring around that place and found it a great inspiration for your work as well.
1: Yeah, it's so beautiful up there, and Preston lived there for quite some years, so that was definitely why I went. But also I went because it's so gorgeous, and it is, such a wonderful place. So, this poem and this whole section of the book is looking at sort of Hawkesbury and Barara area, and this particular poem is taking after one of her prints, which is called The Winding Road to Barara Waters. I am walking through depressions. The Winding Road to Barara Waters, 1939. Incisive demarcations of gully, hill, barely a flat in sight. Stumbling off the highway and into a block where I am shivering, ill-dressed for her dark lines. Trees built like marathon runners people the sky, their grey skin twisting into ligament muscle knots. How steep is this road, this tree? Enough to feel like falling, pitching towards her neatly red-roofed homes, beveled against the undergrowth. Gully, hill, barely a flat in sight. And into a block where her dark lines people the sky. How steep is this road, this tree? Anchored, untenable and crumbling, conflict pockmarks the undergrowth. Moving south of the Hawkesbury, threading through the continent, a repackaging barely sustained. Now, poeming between. I have misjudged my cartography, soon thrashing in gullies of leeches, buzzing creeks, grassy wetlands, waving in no breeze.
0: It's lovely to hear it in your voice, and I have to emphasise how the elegance and the playfulness of the script that you've just heard Eva Phillips read from her poem, looking at the world of Barara, and looking at the many worlds of Margaret Preston in an examination and a provocation, looking at this idea of who owns their art and how art can be borrowed or robbed. Eva, tell me about was it the direct link with your father's fixation and art practice, or was it something else? Because I know that you had moments in Stradbroke Island where it seems as though a lot of Brisbane people spend their summers. It was Margaret Preston's work that also drew you in, I understand.
1: Yeah, it was funny because I was, I really wanted to look at printmaking and developing this sort of poetics of printmaking, which is what I was interested in as well when I was starting the book. And then I had decided that I did sort of want to look at Preston more specifically. And what I kind of also thought was really interesting about her is, as you said earlier, she's sort of everywhere in a lot of ways. And when I traced in my own timeline, I was kind of picking through what was the sort of starting point for when did I really sort of see her for the first time. And, her prints are everywhere. She's on every postcard or gift shop or lots of places. And so then I sort of centred on this house that we would stay in all the time on Minjeribah, Stradbroke Island, which mm-hmm. is, a very central spot for a lot of people in Brisbane. And that became a really nice sort of portal for writing about how beautiful that island is and what it means to me as well, and the fact that I could suddenly bring in the sort of relationality there based off the fact that there was this one print in this one house that we stayed in all the time.
0: How did you find dealing with First Nations people? Because this is a sensitive topic that you were looking at, and I know that you had many of allies and contacts and people who helped to, as you say, unlock the passwords of so many archives and so many different parts of

0: the country. Tell me about the support team around this book.
1: There has been such an awesome support team around this book. I first started this project when I was doing my master's at the University of Sydney. So my supervisor there was Dr. Peter Minter, who is, you know, incredible in so many ways, but just was the most supportive, kind and caring person to work with throughout this book. Obviously, such an accomplished First Nations poet himself, an incredible, staunch academic. And so to have him sort of be this really kind of guiding, supportive force at the beginning was amazing. Yeah.
0: It's so fitting too, because we've been singling out the difference that an inspirational and intuitive teacher can make, and you've just given us probably the finest tribute to that teacher. Can I also ask you about the response that you've had in the book? Because it's been out now for a little while. The award itself was back in 2024. What sorts of feedback have you been getting?
1: It's been really great. Yeah, so it's been out for about a month now. It's been just the most wonderful feedback. I think one of the nicest things that has sort of happened with the book is, of course, you know, there is so much in it about Margaret Preston and printmaking and all of the sort of studying of the way that she went about it and the way that she lived her life. But what has been so cool to hear from people as well is just they can feel how much love and care that is in the book as well in regards to the relations between the people that are brought up in the poem. So in my own experiences and the sort of way in which the landscapes and everything are moved through and looked at, I think the greatest thing I always had a focus of relationality in the book. I didn't think it was going to be something everyone else picked up on, but everyone else really, really has. And I just adore that. Yeah.
0: This is a book that does present some very profound cultural questions about acquisition, about rights of the individual, and it's an elegant book as well. It's called Borrow or Rob, and it's a award-winning debut anthology of my guest Eva Phillips, and it's out with UQP. Congratulations, Eva, and thanks so much for the chat tonight.
1: Thanks so much, David.
0: Let's find out what is happening across both states now. At 4 to 10, and I've got Tom Ramage, senior forecaster at the Bureau, to help us out. Good evening, Tom.
2: Good evening, David. How are you?
0: Good. I'm good, actually, for a Monday night, and we've got two states to cover tonight, so Victoria and Tasmania. What's the picture for Tuesday?
2: Well, there's the one system affecting both states. We currently have a cold front starting to make its way across Tasmania tonight. And what that'll mean for Victoria, it's going to be pushing up some moderate to fresh southwesterly winds. South of the ranges, it's going to be mostly cloudy with a shower or two through the mid-morning in the central parts of Victoria, while showers a bit later through Gippsland and the southeast. The showers will be a bit hit-miss in the setup, but if you do get hit with a shower, you're expecting 1 to 2 millimetres. And it also means it will be a bit cooler tomorrow than it has been for the last couple of days, with temps in the low to mid-teens through the south. While north of the ranges will remain mostly dry, with cloud clearing through the afternoon and temperatures in the mid to high teens. For Melbourne, so we're going to have a shower too during the mid-morning, and like I said, it's going to be a bit hit-miss. And winds are going to be a bit fresh about the Bayside suburbs. Overnight, we're getting down to 9 degrees, and then tomorrow, like I said, I think it's about 34 degrees cooler than today, and we're going to reach a top of 15 degrees through tomorrow, so not quite spring yet.
0: No, not quite spring. I don't begrudge a little cool, a little wet. And what about Tasmania? Is similar picture?
2: Tasmania is going back into winter, it seems.
0: Oh, okay.
2: With that cold front, we're bringing very cold and windy and wintry conditions through the western and central peaks. We have snow down to 300 metres through the morning. It'll rise up to 700 metres later in the day. And we currently have a bushwalker's alert for the overland track through Tasmania due to those low snow levels. And overnight, there's a risk of thunderstorms about the southern coastal fringe with some small hail expected. And we also have a risk of damaging winds through the coastal fringe through tomorrow in the south of Tas. Mm-hmm. But for statewide, there's going to be showers early in the morning, and they'll contract to the west of the state through the late afternoon and evening. For Hobart,

0: hours throughout the day. And similarly to Melbourne, very hit and miss, but we can expect some heavier showers, with some places expected to get up to 5 millimetres. It will become very quite windy from mid-morning until the evening in this cool south-westerly flow. Minimum of 6 degrees overnight, and then it will reach a maximum of 13 through tomorrow, David.
1: Fantastic. Thanks for the latest, Tom.
0: Thank you very much.
1: That's Tom Ramage, Senior Forecaster at the Bureau. Coming up on The Nightlife with Philip Clark, he'll be looking at cancer treatment and how it's been individualised more and more, looking at the Fly Dubai incident and the Nobel Prize question. Coming up on evenings tomorrow night, whether you are with us or not, keeping in mind you've got Tasmania, you've been enjoying their company over the last 3.5 hours, but we do have Sophie Klein coming in. We'll be looking at swimming in the Yarra, how many people have had a dip in the Yarra, and we're off to Retrovision, where we turn back the clock and pick a year, and I can tell you we'll be looking at a groundbreaking concert that took place in Melbourne. It really still has repercussions even now. All that's coming up tomorrow night. Keep well, keep warm, keep together, and looking forward to your company tomorrow night. Helen Shield, I dare say, will be with you tomorrow.
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5: 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Hey.
6: ABC News, good evening. I'm William Howard Evans. Australian man Simon Carman, who's accused of murdering a teenager in Thailand, has told a court the 17-year-old girl was responsible for her own death. Karishma Vias has the latest.
7: It was an opportunity for the presiding judges to really clarify what his plea is to the four charges, very serious charges that he faces, and they include murder as well as taking a minor for indecent purposes. Mr. Carman has agreed to plead guilty to one of those charges, and that is concealing a corpse. There is CCTV footage that is publicly available that shows Mr. Carman dragging a suitcase out of his condominium in Pattaya back in June, but he adamantly maintains his innocence on the other charges that he faces.
6: Greens leader David Shoebridge says the party will support Labor's changes to discretionary trusts as long as they stay true to their original form. The government has proposed a minimum 30% tax on trusts, but has been slammed by businesses who use them for flexibility in income distribution. Labor has looked at carve-outs and exceptions, but ultimately will need the Greens' support to pass the reforms. Senator Shoebridge says he will not back laws that have been watered down.
8: If the original policy intent is retained, if there hasn't been a bunch of concessions to the right, to corporate interests and to wealthy Australians who absolutely want to have some loopholes to drive their next series Mercedes through, that's the test we're going to do.
6: The head of RSL Australia says the government is making some movement on its contentious plans to sell dozens of defence sites across the country. The federal government is pushing ahead with plans to sell more than 60 defence sites, which it says will raise nearly $2 billion. The list includes historic sites like Victoria Barracks in Sydney, Melbourne and Brisbane. RSL Australia President Peter Tinley says they've been working with the government and expect some concessions.
9: On this particular matter, we are in some disagreement with the government. But also, the government's been listening. They understand in places such as Tasmania what would be left if they went ahead with the list as published. We're getting some movement.
6: Northern Territory Police is investigating the death of a 16-year-old Queensland girl in the remote community of Alpurulum on the border with Queensland. Police responded to a call from the community clinic at 5:30 this morning saying the girl had died after allegedly being physically assaulted. Acting Commander Mark Greaves says police have arrested a 26-year-old man who they allege was known to the victim.
10: We believe at this point in time there was some form of domestic relationship between the two. How long the parties have been together, we're unable to confirm at this point in time. Cause of death will be pursuant to autopsy.
6: The Anti-Semitism Royal Commission will hold an additional classified hearing session weeks after public hearings came to an end. Victoria Pengilly explains.
4: The Royal Commission was announced in the wake of the Bondi terror attack and held

0: the last public hearing in August. The new session, announced today, will be held this month behind closed doors due to its discussion of classified information. The hearing will examine the conduct of security, intelligence and law enforcement agencies, including what was known about the Bondi shooters. It comes after a former ASIO agent, Marcus, campaigned to give evidence at the Royal Commission after he said he'd interacted with the Bondi shooters. Marcus has previously claimed he warned ASIO about the shooters years before the attack.
1: The Vatican says Pope Leo is maintaining a regular schedule as he awaits surgery this week. It follows doctors discovering a small nodule on the pontiff's lung. Pilgrims and tourists have been praying for a swift recovery for the 71-year-old. Speaking at his weekly Sunday prayer, Pope Leo said the growth is well contained. And the Royal Swedish Academy of Sciences has announced Robert Hall and Michael Woodford as winners of the 2026 Nobel Economics Prize. The prestigious award is the final prize to be given out this year and is worth 12 million Swedish crowns, or about 1.7 million Australian dollars. The Economics Prize was formerly known as the Bank of Sweden Prize in Economic Sciences in memory of Alfred Nobel. The central bank established it in 1968 as a memorial to Nobel, the 19th century Swedish businessman and chemist who invented dynamite. ABC News.
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3: A mostly cloudy day expected, with scattered showers about and south of the ranges. Snow showers as well possible above 1200 metres. Cool to cold with moderate southwesterly winds, fresh at times about the coast. In Healesville, a cloudy day, a low of 6 and a maximum of 14. And Apollo, slightly warmer, a cloudy day, 10 to 14.

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2: Yes, well, hello and how are you? Philip Clark with you on ABC Radio. This is Monday. It's the 12th of October. How are you? How was the weekend? I hope it was just fine and your day today has been good too. So have a great show, Phil. Thank you, Joe from Longwarry. We will, Joe. I'll make it my business too. Monday, October the 12th, first hour of the program at 6 past 10 Eastern Time, Queensland Daylight Saving to 6 past 9. It's 6 past 7 in Western Australia, 24 to 10 in South Australia, and in the Territory it's 24 to 9. We're right through the Pacific, as you know, with Radio Australia. We're at 6 past 9 in Port Moresby, at 6 past 10 in Port Vila and Honiara, and in Tuvalu and Fiji at 6 past 11. As well, we're right around the world with the World Wide Web. Reception should be fine everywhere tonight, exception of Devonport in Tassie after 1 a.m. I'll tell you about that later. But for the rest of it, lots of ways to listen. 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Or lots of you and I know enjoy listening to us on the ABC Listen app, which is a great way to listen as well. And lots of content up there. We've got from our program from last week, we've put Motor Talk with Toby Hagen up there. And also Dr. Ben Bramble of the ANU about his book about the false promises of the space age was pretty interesting. And Michael Adams looking back at the Faraday kidnapping of school children in Victoria is pretty good stuff as well. So all of that's there as well. You might want to hear Suzanne Hill's discussion over the weekend looking back at Australia in the year 1977. About ABBA's historic tour of Australia that year. She talked with history professor Michelle Arrow and John Stratton about it all.
3: It was a little bit like when the Beatles came here because, you know, the Beatles had been booked before they were super famous, but when they got to Australia, they were really hitting their straps. And so it was just one of those wonderful convergences. And it was a little bit the same with ABBA because Arrival had been released a few months before they came to Australia and demand for it was absolutely massive in Australia. Apparently at one point, every record plant in Australia was pressing copies of Arrival to meet the demand for the album. And so they kicked off this big tour in Australia. There was a very soggy concert in Sydney where it absolutely poured with rain.

0: I think it's kind of funny that the Prime Minister, Malcolm Fraser, took his children to go and see ABBA in concert in Melbourne, and he managed to get his family backstage to meet the band. And there's just a photo of him sort of looking very serious, as he sort of tended to do with his kids, just absolutely rapt to be meeting ABBA.
1: It wouldn't happen today, would it? No, it wouldn't happen today. Lots more of that too on the ABC Listen app. So check it out. Heaps of stuff there to listen when you want to. 1-300-800-222 is the number. First up tonight, advances in cancer treatment. I'm going to be talking with Dr. Martin Witchwender, who's the director of the Daffodil Centre at the Cancer Council, about the massive progress that has been made in, across the whole area of the cancer story. So more of that. If you've got questions too, by the way, ask him. 1-300-800-222 is the number. You can grab us on the text line 0467 922 702 as well. Nightlife News Breakdown tonight, led by Emily Barrett. There's a bit going on in Canberra, isn't it? Isn't there? The horrific thought that an execution by a firing squad in the United States might be live streamed in Australia has got all sorts of questions about what the government should do about it. Look, thankfully, I think the government could do something about it if they wanted. So, well, anyway, we'll explore some of that with Emily as well. Charlie Lineweaver will try and explain what the Nobel Prize winners' discoveries were all about, because he's the only person in Australia who understands, I am sure. So we'll check out that as well. And the little country movie theatre that survived for almost a century in the central west town of Manildra. It's been there since 1936 with its original projectors, etc. Apparently they still work. The only trouble is the people who know how to work them have all died or disappeared. So we'll talk some more about all of that as well. We'll play the Mighty Challenge, of course, an edition of American Insight with Bill Wyman as well. Our issues of the day, you'll have things to raise. 1-300-800-222 is the number. So I'd love you to be part of it. Give us a bell if you want to, if you would like to be part of it. As I say, plenty of opportunities tonight to be part of the program. Love to hear from you.
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1: Yeah, if you think back 40 years when a cancer diagnosis would mean facing far fewer treatment options, lots of invasive surgery if that could be done, in many cases a pretty poor outlook. Once upon a time, getting a diagnosis of cancer was a gloomy one, and you kind of had to put your affairs in order in many cases. Look, that is, I'm not trying to make it sound sweeter than it is, because in some cases that is still the case. But we have made enormous strides in cancer treatment and research, from better screening and vaccines that can prevent some cancers to more targeted treatments and improved support for people living with the disease as well. So to try and round this up, how are we detecting cancers earlier? How are we helping people survive, and how are we improving people's quality of life? And are we on the cusp of another major shift? Some researchers think we are, with artificial intelligence, amongst other things, opening up new possibilities in cancer research and care, which will be individually tailored to people based on their own genetics. AI is helping scientists analyse huge amounts of information and spot patterns that might otherwise go unnoticed. So we'll talk some more about how that could lead to early detection, more personalised treatments, and new ways even perhaps to prevent or treat the disease. Love you to be part of this conversation. If you've got questions as well, 1-300-800-222. My guest tonight is Dr. Martin Witchwender. He's director of the Daffodil Centre of the Cancer Council of New South Wales. He's an internationally recognised pioneer in women's cancer prevention and a global leader in something that he'll tell us about called translational epigenetics, the study of how changes in the way our genes work can influence health and disease. Martin, good evening to you. Welcome to Nightlife.
3: Many thanks, Philip, for having me today.
1: It's terrific to have you with us as well. You've spent nearly 50 years working in cancer research and care. I mean, it's changed a lot, hasn't it?
3: Yeah, it has changed substantially. Back in 1986, the five-year survival rates were 46%. Nowadays, 40 years later, 72% of people diagnosed with cancer survive more than 5 years. So that's a substantial...
1: So nearly, no, I'm not gilding it, but almost getting on for double.

0: Yeah, I mean, it has substantially increased.
1: Yeah. It's quite, that's right. And that's a combination of a whole lots of things. Where do you think we've made the biggest gains?
0: In the past, we certainly had a combination of gains, mainly improving treatment, personalizing treatment, but also attending the screening programs, the national screening programs. Those two aspects led to the improvement of cancer survival.
1: You're particularly expert in women's cancers. I mean, breast cancer is something that people, you know, hear about a lot. It was once a terrible sentence for women to be diagnosed with this. It's still a serious diagnosis, but it's not the same as it was, is it?
0: Absolutely. So when I started working in breast cancer 40 years ago, literally every woman who was diagnosed with breast cancer had a mastectomy, which is a surgical removal of her breast, including excision of all the lymph nodes in the axilla. Nowadays, the majority of women can be treated with breast-conserving treatment, and only one lymph node has to be removed, which is called the sentinel lymph node. So just the surgical treatment had a massive change.
1: Why was that? I mean, was it an improvement in surgical technique, or we found out more about, because there seemed to be once an idea that, well, we better take everything and including all the tissue surrounding it just in case. We've got more targeted, have we?
0: Yes, exactly. So this is literally part of the research. You know, people mainly in Italy and in the States did a lot of research comparing the conventional way of treatment with the new treatment, which was breast conserving treatment. And they found the outcome is the same, probably even better with breast conserving treatment. And so that has become then the new state of the art.
1: Yes, I mean, you hear some stories of women who, particularly with some particular genetic predispositions to some cancers, still opting for mastectomies, but you're saying that that's not so much the case anymore.
0: So if you carry a mutation in genes which are called BRCA1 or BRCA2, they also referred in the public to Angelina Jolie genes, that's because she's outed herself to carry one of those genes, then there is an option to prevent the cancer by a bilateral mastectomy, which is a drastic, measure. And so we try to identify new ways to prevent the cancer without surgically removing the breasts.
1: And tell me about the success of that.
0: So we are at the beginning, because the challenge we face in cancer prevention, which is stopping the cancer from starting, is to understand why the cancer develops. So in women with a BRCA1 mutation, we have found that these women produce a hormone which is called progesterone at a much higher level than women without these mutations. And progesterone drives the proliferation of specific cells in the breast, which eventually form the cancer. So there is a potential that we could interfere with that pathway by giving women what we call an anti-progestin.
1: One of the sort of holy grails of all this has been trying to predict cancer before it arrives. I mean, I guess that might be a goal in all medical research, I suppose for most illnesses. But what does that mean in terms of trying to predict whether cancer is going to arrive?
0: So imagine cardiovascular disease, heart attack and stroke. We have very good measures that allow us to assess the risk. So if someone has a high blood pressure or high blood lipids, this person has a high risk to develop stroke or myocardial infarction. So we have the risk. We can do something against exercise, diet, antihypertensives, and we can monitor the efficacy of these specific preventive measures by just measuring blood pressure and lipids in the blood. So that's exactly what we wanted to do in cancer in general, cancer prevention. We want to personalize cancer prevention.
1: Are we any way down that road?
0: So cancer is a disease which has two main forces. One is the genetics that we inherit from our parents, and the other component is the environment that our cells are being exposed. And so we study the interface between the genome and the environment, which is called the epigenome.
1: Okay, this is this field that I mentioned at the beginning.

0: that you're working in an area called translational epigenetics. So explain some more about this for those of us who aren't scientists, what that means.
1: So you need to imagine that our body consists of billions of cells. Mm. Each of these cells contain the exact same genetic information. The genetic information is relatively simple. It's a sequence of four chemicals which determine our genome. Mm-hmm. And so what the genome is not able to is decide which genes are being read off and which are being silenced, you know, because you know, the cells are all have all different function. And so that component is done by the epigenome. The epigenome is referred to as the software of our cells, whereas the genome is the hardware. And this is what we are studying. It is the epigenome in these cells.
0: Mm. I'm talking cancer treatments with Dr. Martin Witchwinter, who's the director of the Daffodil Centre at the Cancer Council of New South Wales. He's an internationally recognised expert in women's cancer prevention and a global leader in what we're talking about, translational epigenetics. Just to get back to some basics here for a second, cancer is the uncontrolled growth of cells which are unwanted. But we don't know why this begins, do we, or do we?
1: So cancer is a very interesting phenomenon. You know, our cells have all specific functions. Mm. And the cancer cell is a cell that has lost its identity. Mm-hmm. So having an identity as a cell is very important because you stay with the organ that you work for. And if you lose the identity and you spread with the lymph vessels or within the bloodstream, you basically, or these cells, gain access to organs which they don't arise from, like the liver, the brain, the lung, and there they grow uncontrolled, and that's what we call metastasis. Mm. And this is why cancer is such a deadly disease, if cells escape the organ and grow infinite in the organs where they settle.
0: So they say they start in an organ, but if they just stayed there, what would they do? Well, they would destroy that organ, would they?
1: Exactly. So if they stay in that organ, like brain, for instance, you know, if they stay and they grow, they basically compress the normal tissue and kill them person.
0: Mm. Okay. But the metastasizing, of course, is they travel in the bloodstream to other organs. And this is catastrophe, usually, isn't it?
1: Exactly. And this is why we work on cancer prevention. We want to prevent the cells from coming cancerous and detect those cancers which are developing as early as possible before they spread into other organs.
0: Mm. If you'd like to ask a question, 1-300-800-222 is my number, 1-300-800-222. You can text questions on 0467 922 702. Jerry from Orange is on the line. Hi, Jerry.
2: Yeah, hi. I've just got an interesting cancer story. In 2014, I had an SCC, squamous cell carcinoma, on my vocal cords, basically caused by smoking. That got lasered out and everything was fine. 2018, after I'd, well, cancer cure smoking, I'd given up smoking for 4 years. And then I had a bit of blood in my sputum in 2018, got it investigated, all of a sudden found stage 1A non-squamous cell carcinoma, and went through all the hoops and everything and scans and had an upper right lung lobectomy. Then they found after that that it had metastasized into, well, basically they said that they didn't know where, but I had radiotherapy, chemotherapy for 6 months and radiotherapy, and then was declared cancer-free after all of that.
0: Mm-hmm.
2: Then 6 months after that, they found that it had metastasized into my brain and liver and had more chemotherapy, and they found that the chemotherapy trial that I was on had failed because although the brain cells, brain cancer, diminished, the liver cancer was still growing.
0: Okay.
2: And then along came COVID and no more scans or tests for 18 months. And so I'm still living with this nightmare. And then after 18 months, checked again and cancer.

0: 2023, and that was in, well, my last scan was in 2021, and I've had another one, sorry, after that, and there is no sign of any cancer anywhere in my body.
1: Very good, Jerry.
0: And I'm going, holy golly, because I had a 95% chance of not being around for 5 years.
1: Well, that's the thing, is that
0: nearly 10 years
1: good
0: later.
1: On you. That's a good story, Jerry. Thank you. Thank you. That can happen, Martin. Can it? Can't it? We don't know why either.
2: Many thanks, Jerry, for sharing.
1: Hang on. Yeah. Yeah, start again, sorry.
3: Many thanks, Jerry, for sharing your story with us. This is a really good example because there will be more and more people like yourself who live with and beyond cancer. We know currently there is about 1.66 million Australians who are living with or beyond a cancer diagnosis, and in 2050 it will be 2.6 million. So it will be an increase of 57% of people who live with cancer, and amongst those 2.6 million there will be 1.15 who actually have an active cancer. Mm. So this is 44% of people with a history of cancer who live with a cancer. Mm. And that's really important. And the Cancer Council New South Wales has established a big centre. It's called the Australian Cancer Survivorship Centre, to do research specifically in work and in people who live with cancer and beyond cancer.
1: We were talking about what causes cancer. I mean, the short answer is there's no simple answer to that, it seems. But are cancer rates going up? I mean, in other words, all other things being equal, are more people getting it?
3: So we know from studies that have been done in Europe with support from Australia that about 30% of cancers in women can be avoided by specific factors, and 40% are of cancers in men. So there is factors like not smoking, having UV protection, vaccinating against the human papillomavirus, which is causing...
1: That's in a sense another question, but I wanted to know whether rates are going up or what rates are going down or they're staying steady.
3: So both the rates of deaths from cancer and the cancer rates are going up.
1: Okay.
3: And this is largely because we're getting older, we are able to combat other diseases like cardiovascular diseases. Mm-hmm. So cancer dominates because cancer development is still something which is very common.
1: Mm. Okay, so cancer rates are going up, but you say that's mainly a function of an aging population because as you get older, cancer becomes more prevalent.
3: So it is partly that and partly exposures that we don't understand. You know, for instance, in utero exposures could potentially cause some cancers that appear later, decades later. And there's a specific phenomenon that we see now and gradually observe, that cancer becomes more common in younger people, 30 or 40 years old specifically.
1: So why is that?
3: So there may be two reasons. One, that people are more aware of cancer and they go more for screening early in their life. So this is one. And the other explanation is that there are factors which we don't understand, environmental factors, you know, which we are being exposed as a child during development. And there's a lot of research going on.
1: So there might be there are environmental factors. We know that some elements of the environment can cause cancer. Agricultural chemicals, for example, and elsewhere. So there are environmental factors. I suppose my question is, do we live in an environment that is more cancer-producing than we used to?
3: That may be the case, you know. The problem is to understand the link between cancer formation and the cancer development, because it takes about 3 or 4 decades from the exposure to the actual cancer development. And to bring these links together is very, very challenging.
1: Mm. Yes, but as I say, the story about a lot of cancers is really quite positive. Philippa says, I was doing my nursing training at the kids' hospital back in 1970. Every kid who had leukemia died. Without exception, every one of them. And I don't know the statistics now, but it's not the case anymore. No, it's not the case anymore. There have been traumatic improvements in childhood leukemia, haven't they?
3: Absolutely. So childhood leukemia is probably one of the best examples how treatment has really changed the face of cancer. Mm. But there are still cancers where we pretty much have the same problems. Ovarian cancer is one of those cancers.
1: Mm.

0: part of the work that we are doing.
1: 1-300-800-222 is the number. Andy in Bavens Bay. G'day, Andy.
2: Yeah, g'day. I just had a query about psoriasis. I've had a bit of arthritis in the knees. The doctor sort of has come across it a lot and then developed into arthritis and then developed into psoriasis. And it almost, one stage, almost killed me, but went to a skin specialist and he gave me a cream. And like magic, it disappeared almost entirely, but it's still, have to cope with it. And found eating organics and, you know, just a diet and general health and well-being's helped. I sort of sometimes wonder whether it had anything to do with I started off my career as a welder, and there was a lot of exposure probably to the deadly rays. And I remember back then they used to recommend a pint of milk for the welders every day.
1: Yeah, well, there were a lot of those kind of folk remedies around, weren't there, Martin?
0: Yeah, so psoriasis is not a cancer. Right. You know, it's a disease which is triggered by various aspects, which some of which we understand and some of which we don't understand.
1: 1-300-800-222 is the number. Christine from Albury. G'day, Christine.
3: Hello. Thank you for taking my call.
1: Pleasure.
3: Look, what I'd like to know is low-dose naltrexone is a cancer treatment. Is that widely used in Australia? 18 years ago, a male relative of mine who was 75 developed grade 3 bowel cancer. Chemotherapy was recommended, so I did download all the scholarly peer-reviewed research from the Pennsylvania State University on low-dose naltrexone use for cancer. I took it to the oncologist here, and basically it was thrown at me, and I then took it to the male relative's doctor who read it, and he prescribed it, and the cancer disappeared very quickly, and in subsequent colonoscopies, the gentleman never ever had a polyp and is still alive well into his 90s. Is it used widely in Australia or very rarely?
0: Many thanks for your question, which I'm unfortunately unable to address because I've just came to Australia and I'm not a medical oncologist working in this specialty, so I'm unable to address your question, answer your question.
1: Thanks, Christine. Bye-bye. Yeah, 1-300-800-222. Anthony from Sampson says, do we know what causes the cells to change initially?
0: So
1: that's the holy grail, isn't
0: it? That is the holy grail. So what we have found is if cells divide very frequently, particularly if these are stem cells that divide very frequently, they start to adopt a change in their epigenome. And if they develop something which is what we call DNA methylation, it basically changes the identity of a cell long term. And that's probably one of the key components, in addition to genetic mutations, that drive cancer formation. And we know that aging, smoking, specific hormonal exposure, diet, all these factors contribute to epigenetic alterations.
1: Okay, one of my texters, Sally, says, why is pancreatic cancer so hard to diagnose and difficult to treat? Because pancreatic cancer is a bit, seems to be in that box along with ovarian cancers that a diagnosis is a gloomy one, isn't it?
0: Yes, it is. It has pretty much the same features as ovarian cancer. It's late stage diagnosed once the cancer has spread already, and the drugs that we have are very non-responding to prostate cancer. So this is why it is important, like ovarian cancer, to identify individuals who have a very high risk to then apply very dense early detection measures like blood tests.
1: Is there a blood test for it?
0: So there are blood tests, but these blood tests will have to be applied on a very regular basis. And you cannot do this for the entire population. You're going to need to identify those women who have a very high risk, let's say 10% of the women who develop 80% of the cancers in the next 5 years, and then apply

0: specific blood test. You know, we call this liquid biopsy, or we call this tumor marker CA125 on a very regular basis in these women. And then you can identify the cancer very early, or in women who have a very high risk, you can remove the organ in case of ovarian cancer that forms the ovarian cancer, which is the fallopian tubes. So there are these developments which are really exciting, but it requires a lot of time and dedication to achieve this.
1: Yes, Leah from Adelaide. G'day, Leah.
2: Hi, just wanted to call in and say thank you for all your work that you're doing in this area. I know, you know, we wouldn't be where we are with our treatments without people like you, so thank you.
1: Good on you, Leah.
0: Many thanks, Leah. This is very kind of you. And I'm really pleased to be here in Australia, because Australia is seen as the world leader in cancer prevention. And Cancer Council has a 70-year history of making a difference to people with cancer and people at risk for cancer. And this is why I'm here.
1: On you, Leah. Appreciate it. Thank you. Danny from Fremantle. Hi, Danny.
3: Oh, hi, Phil and Doctor. I just wanted to... I think the text just caught me to it, but to talk about pancreatic cancer, like yeah. I've lost my own mum to pancreatic cancer only 5 months ago, and she was only 56.
1: Yeah, I know.
3: I guess my question is, why are some cancers so underfunded? And, you know, I remember her oncologist saying there's, you know, about 10 different treatment options for breast cancer, but for pancreatic cancer, there's only really two. And why are some cancers given more funding than others? And, you know, she didn't have any family history or anything like that. So I guess it's just like, how does that work in Australia? And why isn't there more research into these, you know, cancers with high mortality rates?
1: It's a good question.
0: Yeah, I'm so sorry about your mother. Yes, I mean, I think if... in any country, research is really being pushed in Australia. So Australia is at the forefront of specifically addressing the unmet needs in these underfunded, highly aggressive cancers, like, as you say, pancreatic cancer, but also ovarian cancer and other highly aggressive cancers. So rest assured that we are doing our best to actually change these figures as much as we can.
1: Yeah, the short. I know, Danny, myself, having worked as in a charitable sense in brain tumour areas, a lot of the time researchers do not know where to start, and that's often the problem.
3: Yeah, I think it's because you see so many strides being made in the US and stuff like. There's a new drug that's come out that's targeting like one of the mutations in pancreatic cancer, but it's still so hard to get that here in Australia. It just seems like you do have to jump through a lot of hoops. So it'd be good to see in the future if they can really, make some positive strides. So,
1: yeah, look, good luck, Danny. Thanks.
3: Thank you.
1: Thanks for sharing it with us too. It's tough. It's tough. What about that drug that Danny was talking about?
0: There are specific drugs that specifically target mutations. So genes that have a sequence change are sometimes very susceptible to specific drugs. We know this from women with a BRCA mutation. Those women are more sensitive to something which we call PARP inhibitor, something that Australia has made a lot of progress and contributed a lot of progress. And there are specific drugs also for lung and pancreatic cancers. But these drugs are usually only... suitable for a very small number of patients who specifically carry these type of genetic mutations.
1: How do you get on? Someone asked me today, I said I was going to be talking to you, and they said, can you ask how do you get on to drug trials? As an ordinary patient, you know, someone in our circle has recently been diagnosed with a brain tumour, for example. How do you get onto drug trials anyway? I mean, what process is there? It almost seems to be, if you know somebody who knows a doctor who would help you, then that's the only way to do it, is it?
0: Philip, I think there's a very good spirit now amongst oncologists to really find clinical trials for literally every patient.
1: You know,
0: the primary treatment, you know, basically when the patient is being diagnosed, but also further down the line when there is metastasis. So the majority of patients are actually recruited into clinical trials, and Australia is very well known for having

0: Very good clinical trial infrastructure.
1: Okay. Oh, that's interesting. Okay. 1-300-800-222. Jody from Canberra says, do we know, or can we suggest who is at high risk for some cancers like pancreatic or ovarian cancer? I mean, are there, you mentioned, as we know, people with high blood pressure and other dietary things might, and cholesterol issues might be candidates for heart disease. Is there any way of knowing who's at higher risk of ovarian cancer or pancreatic cancer?
0: Yeah, so this is something which is very close to the research program that we are doing here at the Daffodil Centre, Cancer Council, New South Wales, which basically is to assess the epigenome and assess whether in a simple buccal swab or in a vaginal swab, whether the epigenome is altered. And that would give us a very good indication whether someone has a high risk. And in someone who has a high risk, we can then do specific actions like early detection or do specific measures to prevent the disease.
1: Okay, so that's available now.
0: So,
1: or you're trying
0: this, this particular test is going to be developed, but a test that we have developed for womb cancer, which is another cancer where both the incidence and the mortality are still rising. It's the most common gynecological cancer now.
1: This is uterine cancer, is it?
0: This is uterine cancer. So it's the cancer that develops from the womb lining. It's called endometrial or uterine cancer. And so we don't have a screening program for this type of cancer. Women come with usually postmenopausal bleeding, but only 3 out of 100 women who present with postmenopausal bleeding actually have the cancer. And currently we do ultrasound in order to identify those women who actually require a histological diagnosis. This is an invasive diagnostic procedure. You have to do a hysteroscopy and a curettage, which is basically done under general anesthesia. And we have to subject 60% of all women who come with postmenopausal bleeding to these procedures to find only the 3 cancers. Mm. And we've developed a test which is now being applied in Europe and in the UK NHS, where we only identify 6 out of these 300, out of these 100, and 3 women do actually have the cancer. So it reduces the unnecessary procedures by 90%.
1: Interesting. All right, 1-300-800-222 is the number. Let's get back to translational epigenetics, because what the gold standard here is that we would be able to provide individual tests for people and therefore predict their chances of getting cancer and therefore subject them to early screening. Is that the gold standard?
0: So this is what we hope to be able to make the gold standard. We do a simple swab test. Yeah. We do read out the DNA methylome. DNA methylation is one of these epigenetic alterations. Mm-hmm. And you can imagine it's like it leaves a footprint. The environment leaves a footprint in your genes. You know, that's what epigenetics actually does. Mm-hmm. And we want to see whether that footprint is able to predict the risk for cancer.
1: Mm-hmm. Okay. Stephen from Lake Macquarie. Hello, Stephen.
2: Are you there?
1: Yeah, g'day.
2: Yes, g'day. My friend has been diagnosed with leiomyocarcinoma. She's had 4 treatments of chemotherapy at the moment. Mm-hmm. She's got 2 more to go. The next one's this Wednesday. Is there any further treatment she could have if this treatment doesn't do the job, which I don't think it's going to?
0: Thanks, Stephen, for calling. I think you're referring to leiomyosarcoma, which is a cancer which arises not from the lining of the womb, but from the wall of the womb.
2: She actually got it in the liver. It started and it got metastasized from there on.
0: Okay, and she's getting treatment, yeah.
2: Yeah, she's had 4 treatments of chemotherapy at the moment. She's getting the drug, I don't know what the name of it is, but they call it Red Devil. It's a very powerful drug, apparently.
1: Okay.
2: She's got 2 more treatments to go, but I don't think the cancer's stopping. It's slowing down, but I don't. Is there any more treatments you could have after the chemo, do you think?
0: It's difficult to judge this without having more information, but I'm sure the medical oncologist who treats her would know what additional drugs there are available in this situation.
1: It's a bit hard to diagnose on air. That's the only thing, Steve.
2: Yeah.
1: As you don't understand, I'm sure. Sorry, what was that?
2: Is there any clinical trial she might be able to get her hands on to?
1: Yeah, well, that's a question.
0: I'm sure the medical oncologists who treat your friend would know. So she should just ask whether there are clinical trials, and I'm sure they would refer her to a clinical trial center.
1: Raise it as your friend, as a friend, Stephen. I would, raise it with him.
2: Yeah, she's my lady friend. Yeah, my girlfriend. Okay. We've been together for many, many years, but she she'd been diagnosed about 15. She had surgery over 12 months ago, about 18 months ago, 15 months ago, I think. She had surgery on her liver, but it's metastasized and it's spreading.
1: Yeah. Sorry to hear. Thanks, Stephen. But look, what you're saying, Martin, is, ask. I mean, because you're saying a great percentage of people with cancer do get access to these trials. Not that the trials necessarily result in success.
0: Absolutely. But, we can only make progress if we do clinical trials. And clinical trials are relatively easy to perform in patients who actually have got the cancer. Mm. They're much harder to perform in patients in people who have not got cancer. And that's what cancer prevention is. So we need to also apply specific measures in people who have not yet got the cancer. And that's why we need to do risk prediction in order to identify those that have a high risk.
1: Can we talk about screening for a second? I mean, the screening's one of those issues that sort of was once hugely in fashion. I get the sense that medically it's not always been supported by results, and that some screenings might be good or useful, but a lot of screenings, given the effort that goes into them, may not necessarily be the best approach. Can you talk to me about that?
0: So here in Australia, we've got three very well-established screening programs. Mm-hmm. One is mammography screening for breast cancer. Mm-hmm. The other one is cervical cancer screening using the assessment of human papillomavirus. Mm-hmm. And the third is bowel cancer screening. Those are very well established. All of them, all of these trials leading up to this have shown that you can really save lives without any doubts. The fourth screening program, which is now being implemented, is lung cancer screening that only started in Australia in July 2025. As everything, there's benefits, then there's also harms. And harms are what we would refer to as overdiagnosis, so which is finding a cancer which, would you not have looked for it, would have not bothered you throughout your entire lifetime. And we try to develop tests that identify people who have a high risk, and only those individuals who have a high risk would then need to have intensified screening programs.
1: Mm. Prostate cancer is a classic case of this, isn't it? Where there seems to be some, not confusion, but a lot of men may well have some prostate cancer but may not die of it.
0: Prostate cancer is exactly, this is a perfect example. So we do have a test which is called PSA, prostate-specific antigen, which is a blood test. But that blood test identifies a lot of men of having high PSA levels, and they do not have a cancer. And on the other side, it identifies men who actually have got a cancer, but would you not have applied this test, the cancer would have not bothered the man until the man dies from other causes, But on the other side, PSA testing also saves some lives from prostate cancer. So you're a bit in a dilemma in saying, on the other side, I don't want to have overdiagnosis, which also comes with overtreatment. On the other side, I'd like to have early detect the cancer. So what the agreement is currently in Australia, according to the new guidelines, is to discuss this individually with your GP and then make a joint decision about whether or not to do the PSA screening.
1: Yeah, because, I've talked about it with my GP, and I know others have. We've talked about it on air, that, some GPs say, I don't think you should do it. And I'm thinking, hang on, surely you would do the test anyway. But she said, yes, but the trouble is once you've done the test, we can't predict accurately what the test might mean. It might mean you've got something, but it also might mean you haven't.
0: So, yeah, this is exactly the point,
1: So what would you think? Should men over 65, should they have an annual or every 3 years a PSA test?
0: So this is a personal decision. Yeah. You know, this is a personal decision. This is why.
1: But you're the clinician.
0: Exactly. But you know, even I, as a clinician, have an opinion about myself, and you'd like to understand. You know, what do I want? Do I want to avoid overdiagnosis? Then don't do it. Or do I want to have a cancer early detected, which could potentially save lives? And then do it. You know, it also depends on your family history. You know, whether you've got someone in your family who has got the cancer. That's part of the decision making.
1: John in Parkside. G'day, John.
3: Oh, g'day. I just wanted to briefly hear his thoughts on AI and how it might relate to early detection, pathology, drug discovery, and treatment optimization.
1: Yep. Fair enough. Martin?
0: Sorry, I didn't completely get what...
1: Oh, sorry, John was saying, wondered how AI... I think I'm paraphrasing you, aren't I, John, that how AI might help in drug formulation, detection, and so on.
0: Yeah, artificial intelligence will become a very important tool. It is currently already implemented to some degree in assessing the tissue under the microscope, so the histological assessment, but it is also utilized to read the X-rays, for instance, or the CTs. So we are using these tools already. Mm-hmm. And it also, caller said, it is important in developing drugs because it can digest a massive amount of information which is required in order to tailor the specific drugs.
1: All right, Jason from Leeming. G'day, Jason.
4: Yeah, g'day. I'm just very interesting listening to this. I'm very interested in your guest's opinion on, and also your opinion on this as well. With the predisposition to cancers and identifying those predispositions through whether it be genetic testing, marker testings and stuff like that, how do you see and where do you see any conflict with that when it then comes to health insurance, life insurance and things like that? Because in many cases, once you have some genetic testing done and you... is the expectation of you disclosing that then to these companies, and premiums going up or not having insurance made available to you, yet the predisposition may not come to fruition, or it may come to fruition, or be wrong. If you understand what I'm getting at there?
0: Absolutely. So you're raising a very important point. Cancer risk doesn't mean a cancer diagnosis. Cancer risk is just an increased odds of developing a cancer in the future. You might not develop it. And so what we aim to do is to transition this predisposition into a stage where currently cardiovascular disease is. So you would not say the insurance would prevent you from measuring blood pressure. You know, this is something which is very normal. You can do it at home. You don't even need to see a GP to measure blood pressure. And that's where we want to move the cancer prevention in order to really tailor preventive and early detection measures.
4: Okay. Yeah. So more, I suppose it's still that information being available to then insurance companies, and whether it's a little bit like, I suppose, when you go to get health insurance and they then decide, no, well, that was a pre-existing condition.
1: Yeah. Yeah. Yeah. Yeah. No, it's a fair point as to whether insurance companies should be allowed to make these decisions, Martin.
0: Yeah, absolutely. I mean, this is something that we as a society have to, decide on how to move on with this.
1: Karina in Silver Spur in Queensland says, I too lost my father to pancreatic cancer earlier this year, a week after he died. I heard an interview on the ABC which suggested that anyone diagnosed with late-onset diabetes, which Dad had, should be referred for a CT scan of the pancreas. Is this recommended?
0: So that is a very detailed question, which I'm unable to address because I'm not an expert in pancreatic cancer. So I need to defer this question.
1: 1-300-800-222 is my number. Karen from Kapalava. Hello.
5: Kapalava, how are you?
1: Oh, I'm very well. I'll never get it right. You know that.
5: Oh, that's all right. It's like the honey, you know. my question is that my brother, who is 5 years younger than me, and I'm not telling you how old I am, because that would be rude, but he's had diagnosed twice with stage 4 melanoma. First time.

0: one was in his ear, and the second was in his lungs, in his buttocks, in his heel. But he's had immunotherapy, but he only had 5 treatments, and he was declared, you know, cancer-free.
1: Mm-hmm.
0: My question is now that he's got shadows in his pancreas and lungs, his pancreas is okay, it's not pancreatic cancer, but can he go back for immunotherapy for more treatment, or is there a limit on that treatment?
2: So melanoma is one of the cancers which is very responsive to immunotherapy. There has been a lot of progress in the past, born out of Australian research. In your particular friend's case, I can't really tell you what type of chemotherapy, respectively immunotherapy, he had, but I would strongly recommend to discuss with the medical oncologist who is treating your friend to assess whether there's more immunotherapy to have.
1: Mm, okay. Thanks, Karen. Just looking ahead, Martin, my guest is Martin Witchwinter from the Daffodil Centre at Cancer Council New South Wales. He's a specialist in cancer prevention, particularly women's cancers. Just looking ahead, if you look 10 to 20 years ahead, what might cancer treatment look like, do you think?
2: So cancer will become more and more a chronic disease, you know, where people live with and beyond cancer. As I've said before, there will be 2.6 million people in 2050 living with or beyond cancer. Mm. And we at the Daffodil Center aim to change these figures, specifically to reduce the burden of cancer by individualizing prevention, primary prevention, and early detection. So those figures are being reduced and less people hear the words, you've got a cancer.
1: Mm. Might we get a point, we get to a point where you think is cancer that is something that we can routinely prevent and manage?
2: So if you look into cervical cancer has several advantages in terms of cancer prevention. We know the agent that causes the cancer. This is the human papilloma virus. Mm-hmm. People have now, and this was a research led by a cancer counselor, developed vaccines that are able to immunize people against this virus. Mm. And we now know that people who have got this vaccination very early on in their life, they do not develop cervical cancer anymore.
1: Young women.
2: Mm. Yeah. Mm. And those women who develop cancer, we can early detect this by continuously screening for the cancer. So cervical cancer is a massive success story.
1: Because it's been put to us in the past when we're talking about the way that health might go, is that it'll become more and more personalised. I mean, once upon a time, cancer treatment, there was a massive toxic and potentially lethal cocktail of drugs which everyone got. But looking ahead, this will not be the case. It'll be tailored to what you've got.
2: Yeah.
1: And therefore it'll be a lot better and more effective, do you think?
2: Yeah, this is what we strongly believe. This is what the future will be, but we need to understand why people develop cancer and how we can identify those who develop cancer and then really individualize prevention, early detection, as much as we need to individualize treatment.
1: Mm. What's a holy grail? A blood test, is it?
2: So there has been a study now with a blood test and it detects cancers. The problem is that you need to identify those individuals who develop a cancer and then apply these blood tests, not annually, but more frequently, say 3 monthly. Mm-hmm. And that would then lead to early detection of the cancers. That's the working hypothesis. We do work in the Daffodil Center.
1: Mm, mm. Yeah, okay. Because that's right. Because this widespread testing and screening, of course, is expensive and impractical across the population, as we might imagine. It's very interesting. Martin, appreciate your time. Thank you very much.
2: Many thanks for having me. Pleasure.
1: Dr. Martin Winchwinter has been my guest. He's a cancer specialist from the Daffodil Centre at the Cancer Council of New South Wales, specialising particularly in women's cancers.

0: as well. 1-300-800-222. Steve the truckie says one of the biggest things to beating cancer is a positive mindset. Cancer's not a death sentence. No, but sometimes that's right. It's not a case of those who have the strongest will survive as well, I think. But thanks for that. All right, we've got the Nightlife News Breakdown coming up straight after the latest news. So keep those numbers handy. News now after this message.
1: ABC is more precise.
2: I like that it's informative and I like there's no ads. And it's independent because of that.
3: Yeah, definitely. That's why we go ABC.
4: This is ABC Victoria.
5: ABC News, I'm Eliza Getzy. Family members of murdered 17-year-old Thai girl Thunchanok Donhom La have expressed their continuing distress as her accused killer has faced court. Simon Carman has appeared in a Thai court and agreed to plead guilty to concealing a corpse, one of four charges laid against him. Ms. Thunchanok's family is seeking damages in a separate civil case against the 45-year-old Australian who has maintained his innocence. Speaking to reporters before the hearing, the victim's aunt says the family can't bear the pain.
6: I was worried about going to court because I've never encountered a situation like this before and I don't want to face it. I don't want to experience it.
5: Green Senator Sarah Hanson-Young has backed Australia providing military support to Ukraine, putting her at odds with her leader, David Shoebridge. In an interview with the Nine newspapers last week, Senator Shoebridge suggested Australia shouldn't offer military aid to Ukraine because of his party's stance on non-violence. But speaking to the ABC's 7:30, Senator Hanson-Young says she believes such support should be given if that's what Ukraine needs to defend itself against Russia.
7: I mean, I've had a discussion with David about this. I think he would have put it differently if he was asked that question again.
5: The Ukrainian president says what Ukraine needs is American pressure on Russia and not, as he's put it, sanctions relief and concessions. Vladimir Zelensky offered the veiled criticism of US President Donald Trump's new diesel agreement with Russian President Vladimir Putin in an address to a security forum in the Polish capital, Warsaw. On Sunday, Mr. Trump announced on Truth Social that an energy ceasefire had been agreed between Ukraine and Russia. Mr. Zelensky has accused Mr. Putin of violating the ceasefire.
8: Immediately after the post, Russia launched a targeted strike on a power plant in Kharkiv, causing further damage to our energy system.
5: Meanwhile, Houthi fighters in Yemen have continued to fire missiles towards Saudi Arabia after three deadly attacks on Riyadh Airport in the last few days. The BBC's Yolan Nell reports.
9: The Houthis have claimed multiple attacks over the past day, warning airlines and passengers against using Saudi airports and airspace. The Saudis say that in the east, Dammam Airport was attacked with another drone shot down and that a ballistic missile heading for a southern city was intercepted and destroyed. At the same time, fierce fighting has continued in Yemen between the Houthis and the Saudi-led coalition. President Trump has said he's weighing joining the fight against the Houthis, a move that could complicate efforts to end the Iran war.
5: There's a heavy police presence in the Indian capital, Delhi, for a third day as protesters continue to seek the resignation of the country's elections chief. They allege tens of millions of names have been removed from the electoral roll to benefit Prime Minister Narendra Modi's ruling BJP. Thousands of protesters were arrested and released over the weekend, but they vowed to continue demonstrations until their demands are met. Back home, opposition MP Garth Hamilton has denied Josh Frydenberg's possible political comeback is a distraction for Liberal leader Angus Taylor. The former federal treasurer lost his Victorian seat of Kooyong to independent Monique Ryan at the 2022 election. Mr. Frydenberg was interviewed by 60 Minutes at the weekend and did not rule out a return to federal politics. Mr. Hamilton says he's happy to see Mr. Frydenberg express an interest in making a comeback, but he also insists the Liberal Party needs to move forward.
10: The Liberal Party's gone through a period where we need to rebuild and have some new ideas and a way forward and a way ahead. And I think that's what we should be focused on. And right now, I am very happy that Angus Taylor has been doing the hard work on the policy front.
5: And Curtin University's Student Guild is warning the potential merger of Western Australia's public universities will lead to a poorer student experience and job losses.

0: The Western Australian government says merging the University of WA, Curtin and Murdoch universities will keep the sector competitive. But Curtin's vice chancellor says it will be a costly process to fix something that is not broken. Guild president Dylan Storer says students will lose out.
1: Creating a university with 120,000 students from day one is going to lead to so many students being caught in the cracks. Really large classes, monopolised education that's going to not need to reach out and innovate because they have the WA domestic market down pat.
0: And you're up to date with the latest from ABC News. 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
3: A mostly cloudy day expected with scattered showers about and south of the ranges. Snow showers as well possible above 1200 metres. Cool to cold with moderate southwesterly winds, fresh at times about the coast. In Healesville, a cloudy day, a low of 6 and a maximum of 14. And Apollo, slightly warmer, a cloudy day, 10 to 14.

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2: Yes, welcome aboard for the second hour of the program. Good to be with you right across the country, everywhere you are. You should be getting us loud and clear. This is Nightlife on the local radio network right around Australia. No problems with reception, except in Devonport after 1 a.m. for a couple of hours. The rest of it should be just fine. 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Excellent to be with you. I'll put there that discussion about cancer and cancer treatments and where it's all going up as a podcast for you to grab later. So you can always get that via the ABC Listen app. Just put Nightlife into the search bar there. And there's plenty of other things to listen to as well. Coming up in this hour, Emily Barrett with the Nightlife News Breakdown. We've got a chat with Charlie Lineweaver about science news and the little picture theatre that could. Started in 1936 and it's still going, still screening the movies as well. Let's kick things off with the Nightlife News Breakdown.
0: Nightlife News Breakdown.
2: Well, Parliament's back and the government has work to do. In this sitting, Labor will try and push through three key bills. One's their digital duty of care legislation, as well as bills for a gas reservation policy and a 30% minimum tax on discretionary trusts. But the government also has to contend with how to handle the outrageous decision of the United States Defence Secretary, Pete Hegseth, who's said that he's going to authorise a live-streamed execution. The execution of a convicted killer of 13 unarmed US soldiers at a base in Texas in 2019 is apparently to be by a firing squad. That can happen in the US, a decision that alone has outraged many. But then last week, the US Defence Secretary said the killing would be made available for the public to watch.
3: And so he's going to get a firing squad of soldiers, as it should be. And we'll make sure that people are able to watch it, that it's public, because people need to understand that there's serious consequences for these types of things.
2: Yeah, well, US President Donald Trump's since indicated a final decision on the live streaming is yet to be made. The federal government says Australians rightly expect vision of a firing squad execution in the US would not be live streamed in Australia, and that it expects platforms to meet users' expectations and the content will not appear on their screens. Well, predictably, people have weighed in here. The Green Senator Sarah Hanson-Young says the decision's needed for the Australian government to block what she described as a barbaric broadcast.
4: I want the minister and the government to send a very clear warning sign to those big platforms like YouTube, like TikTok, like Facebook, that this type of activity will not be accepted to be streamed here on Australian soil.

0: Yes, and One Nation MP Barnaby Joyce was in agreement as well.
1: We don't have the death penalty in Australia, and I certainly don't want any children or anybody, to be honest, to witness another human being being shot by a firing squad. No, I don't want that.
0: No, well, who does? Shadow Treasurer Tim Wilson had similar sentiments, but was also echoing one of the opposition's concerns when it comes to the digital providers.
2: My basic principle is we shouldn't be promoting that sort of violence. And so my fundamental view is, yes, I think it's enormously problematic to tolerate this type of behaviour. But the challenge is going to be, how do you do that in a way that doesn't amount to a censorship ban?
0: Well, leading our Nightlife News breakdown tonight is Emily Barrett, Managing Editor of the Saturday Paper. Emily, good evening to you. Welcome back to Nightlife.
3: Good evening. Thanks for having me back. Cheers.
0: I mean, it's rather gobsmacking in a way that we're having this discussion. And I can't believe myself that it actually will occur. But that being put, can the federal government actually do anything other than encourage streaming platforms to not show it?
3: Yeah, well, a lot of this is still a bit of a live issue, right? I mean, we've seen Annika Wells and her predecessors struggling to sort of bring the platforms to heel over a whole bunch of issues that are similar to this. I mean, really, you know, to echo what Sarah Hanson-Young was saying, I guess it is barbaric. This is, you know, the execution by firing squad. We know that actually in the US they've had to extend the types of execution methods they use because we just saw what happened with lethal injections. It's really, it's a pretty distressing state of affairs, and obviously not something that it's interesting to see that degree of agreement coming from across the aisle, One Nation, as well as the Greens, as well as Labor, and presumably a lot of the coalition as well. I mean, we've seen the Greens communication spokesperson, Sarah Hanson-Young, wrote to the Minister Annika Wells and to the eSafety Commission to see, you know, if they could take whatever actions necessary to block the streaming from Australian viewers. I guess the Online Safety Act means that the Commissioner can order the platforms to block access to footage that would be refused classification in Australia, I believe. And that's been challenged by X a couple of times. The classifications have been sort of revised. eSafety could also designate the execution an online crisis event, where it could direct internet providers to block websites that are hosting graphic material, but that's material that depicts a terrorist act or otherwise sort of violent crime. And the thing that would be curious here is whether this kind of violence, which is obviously lawful according to, you know, the American legal system, would be considered differently to the footage of crimes that Australian regulations have covered in the past. So, you know, I mean, as you pointed out, this could all be moot because, you know, it's supposed to happen in December on the 3rd, I think. And for everything that Pete Hegseth is saying in his sort of, you know, war secretary way, you know, we haven't actually got the confirmation from Trump that that is something that would even go ahead. And there's also potential legal challenges to the sentence from the killer himself. So you know, there are a few things to be considered before this really quite crazy situation can be considered actually a real reality.
0: Yeah. All right, speaking of control of the digital platforms, the federal government's expected to walk back controversial ministerial powers set out in its new digital safety laws as Parliament has resumed. The digital duty of care legislation is one of the ones that the government will introduce this week alongside the gas reservation policy and also changes to how trusts are taxed. Mm-hmm. Now the government needs either the Coalition or the Greens to pass the laws in the Senate. Now, on the digital duty of care, the opposition is not going to be helpful. Shadow Communications Minister Sarah Henderson says the laws are an assault on free speech and can't be rescued. And she feels that the laws would be used to limit free speech, particularly from right-wing commentators.
4: They want to shut down the podcasters, the influencers, their political opponents, because we know that this is a Trojan horse to reintroduce the misinformation and disinformation laws of 2 years ago. It is very, very dangerous.
0: And the Greens don't seem to be liking it much either. This is new leader David Shoebridge.
5: We said when we saw the exposure draft, you can't have bucket loads of ministerial discretion like this. That had to go. But there are other key reforms that Australians are looking for from the Parliament. You know, if we're going to put a digital duty of care in, well, it needs to give a right for ordinary Australians to push back against these big tech platforms.
0: Yeah, OK. All right, Emily. I mean,

0: David Shoebridge said he's going to take it up to the government. I mean, this might be his first test of it, is it?
1: Yeah, well, you know, this is, I think that is genuinely the case. We've seen that David Shoebridge, as the new leader, has promised to take a much more combative stance to Labor, you know, talking about replacing Labor rather than actually finding them and then, or improving them. And then, you know, obviously under Larissa Waters, we saw a far more sort of conciliatory and collaborative approach. You know, and we know what happened when, you know, the opposite with the misinformation and disinformation bill in 2024, you know, there was the opposition saying these things about censorship and objecting to it on that stance, but also the Greens didn't think that it went far enough. So you know, that was withdrawn. We've got Annika Wells is going to be talking at the National Press Club on Thursday. So she'll likely put that case out there for Labor in more detail. They've already sort of started to make this concession that they would, you know, they're preparing to drop potentially the ministerial discretion to identify new harms. I believe that that was motivated largely by the speed at which the technology is moving. So you actually, you know, there was a concern that new dangers might arise. But you know, the Coalition One Nation has both said that that gives the government too much power to censor. And we just heard Shoebridge saying similar things. You know, and it is a concern, really, if you think about future governments, the possibility for one minister to step in and redefine what constitutes harm is something definitely to be thinking carefully about. You know, the Greens want the legislation, as you pointed out, to include this right for individuals to sue tech giants, which I goodness knows how those legal costs are going to come about and those things are going to be organised. But, you know, they also want stronger protections from the algorithms that are addictive and fines worth a percentage of the company's global revenue. So they've got quite a few asks out there. It looks like we might see some movement from Annika Wells soon on one plank of it, but there's still a lot of detail to be covered.
0: Yeah. Yes, indeed. All right. Look, staying with politics, the opposition, as we know, is struggling in the polls. Former Treasurer Josh Frydenberg has entered stage right, making a media appearance, spruiking his new memoir, A Grateful Son. After 12 years as a Liberal MP, Josh Frydenberg lost his Melbourne seat of Kooyong at the 2022 federal election to independent Dr. Monique Ryan. Now, over the weekend, he was interviewed by 60 Minutes, and he didn't rule out the possibility of a return to federal politics. But current opposition leader Angus Taylor said, he'd welcome Treasurer Josh Frydenberg back to Parliament, he said, trying to hold a straight face.
2: I welcome every Liberal who cares about the future of our nation, and I know Josh does, to put shoulder to the wheel in the coming months to get rid of a rotten Labor government and make the change that Australia needs happen.
0: Well, Josh Frydenberg's reappearance, I should say, has given Labor plenty of ammunition in question time, as you'd expect. This is Prime Minister Anthony Albanese's response to a question from a Shadow Treasurer who targeted Small Business Minister Anne Arley's lack of small business experience.
3: I thank the Shadow Treasurer for his question. I give him some points for courage by talking about comments about our front bench. Given that you've got Josh Frydenberg, a predecessor, out there, campaigning openly against the front bench on the other side, saying that they're not up to it, calling for an increase in the GST, most remarkably, actually saying that they spent too much and wasted money during the COVID crisis. If only Mr. Order. Frydenberg was in a position to have some input.
1: He has a lot of fun, doesn't he?
0: You can imagine he's having a lot of fun with this. Emily, what are you making of Josh Frydenberg's TV appearances and so on, what he has to say about how things are run? I mean, I made a comment that Angus Taylor was trying to keep a straight face here, but I can't imagine he'd be welcoming this, would he?
1: Oh, look, it's going to be quite an interesting reception if an attempt is made. I mean, you know, first of all, the publicity isn't really too helpful as far as a lot of the Liberal Party is concerned right now, you know, particularly given that it's shifted so much further to the right since Frydenberg lost Kooyong to Monique Ryan in 2022. I mean, we've got the Victorian election coming up in November. Jess Wilson is performing relatively strongly, although, you know, it's really not saying much at this point in time. And she doesn't need the spotlight taken from her.

0: It also risks raising again some of the economic solutions that Frydenberg has sort of promoted in the past and has certainly re-upped in his book. This is talking about, as Albanese was saying, they're raising the GST to help fund income tax cuts. So, you know, I haven't actually seen the book yet, but the closing pages apparently sound a little bit like a leadership manifesto. So he said essentially that the party needs to win back urban seats and appealing to moderate voters. And there's this sort of quote that there's no goat track back to government through regional and outer suburban seats alone. So he said some pretty incendiary things in the book as far as this kind of current party is concerned. You know, he clearly hasn't given up on the ambition to lead the party. He's made that clear in his interview. But, you know, the question here is, would he have an easy time necessarily in a race against Monique Ryan for his old seat?
1: Mm-hmm.
0: You know, some of the kind of ranks of moderates in the Liberal Party are really thin these days.
1: That's so, right. He has to get back into Parliament first. And,
0: exactly. Yeah. Mm. It's a few hurdles to jump still before we can really talk about Frydenberg being a part of the party again. And I totally agree with you. Angus Taylor rearranging his face on the weekend to discuss that was quite something to behold.
1: Mm. Yeah. All right. Now, staying with political moves, One Nation's been called out to back up its promises with costings ahead of the New South Wales state election. Now, that's not due till next March, I know, but the New South Wales government's moving to try and subject One Nation to the same scrutiny as it thinks itself and the coalition get in the lead up to the state election. Labor's proposing an amendment to existing legislation to give One Nation access to the Independent Parliamentary Budget Office. Now, the major parties submit their proposed policies to the Parliamentary Budget Office for costing, and Treasurer Daniel Mookie says One Nation should do this as well, especially at a time of great economic uncertainty.
2: So it's only fair that all parties that are seriously competing in that election get the exposure to the Parliamentary Budget Office so voters get access to that independent information.
1: Well, I suppose fair enough, Emily, although whether One Nation would bother doing that is another matter, isn't it?
0: Well, that's exactly the question, right? I mean, it seems fair that, you know, because New South Wales One Nation candidates have said that their sort of vague stance on key policies is because they can't access the official costings. But we've already had Mike Newman, the state One Nation leader, saying that they've refused to submit the party's plan for PBO review. So, you know, they've already sort of stated their case. Barnaby Joyce has said they have their own chartered accountants. And they're probably going to, you know, they've sort of thrown back at Labor that they want to see proper costings of the net zero project. And really, I mean, setting all that aside, in any case, it's kind of unclear that the party's prudent economic management is exactly what voters are attracted to in the first place. You know, it's not really the argument they're trying to mount here that they can, you know, that they can fix all these problems in the most responsible possible way. I think it's part of what the appeal is kind of,
1: blow the place up.
0: Yeah, exactly. Yeah.
1: Yeah, you've had a look at the Saturday paper at the sorts of deals and imperatives that might be at play between One Nation and the coalition too, haven't you?
0: Well, yeah, and, you know, we've touched on this issue a little in the past in these talks, but, you know, Hanson's problem is really, as the leader of an outsider party, is that, you know, she gets closer to the mainstream the more her party wins. And Jason Katsoukas spoke to a former One Nation staffer who was basically saying Hanson really isn't that interested in the responsibilities of executive power.
1: No.
0: You know, Hanson's really enjoying the popularity of the support that she's getting, you know, for the party, of the kind of climbing that it's doing in the polls. This is giving her a degree of publicity and notoriety that she's very comfortable with. And, you know, the other thing that, you know, as Jason was talking to coalition insiders, you know, they're internally obviously very interested in drawing more power through preference deals with One Nation. They don't actually see an alternative. It doesn't seem like such a shocking thing for them to be thinking internally, because, you know, the idea of preferencing Labor over One Nation, as far as some of them were telling Jason, is just not going to win them much traction. That's their internal view.
1: Mm.
0: And we've seen, you know, the Liberal president, Tony Abbott, he's openly backed the prospect of a preference deal with the party. Angus Taylor's also sort of seemed to be very open to the idea. And one of the few people who'll really reject the prospect point blank, at least publicly, is Andrew Hastie. You know, he was there saying to Jason, we should be striving to win in our own right, not begging for preference slots from One Nation. So,

0: So he's getting out there, but who knows what happens when we get closer to the reality of it.
1: Yeah. Look, a story that is interesting, gathering some momentum, although still a bit murky, just finally, Emily Barrett's with us, managing editor of the Saturday paper, about the imam of a Melbourne mosque who's been allegedly linked to the suspect of the attempted Fly Dubai flight hijacking. In a statement released via state media this week, the United Arab Emirates Attorney General said the 29-year-old accused, who said he acted alone, started to drift towards extremism and terrorism while studying in Melbourne in 2017. It says he met people associated with the My Centre Mosque in Broadmeadows, led by Samir Mokhtadi, but doesn't further explain any alleged link. Now, we're not suggesting that Samir Mokhtadi or My Centre radicalised Mr. Al-Hamami or otherwise connected to the Fly Dubai incident, simply that the authorities in the UAE have raised the connection. But Emily, there's a lot of growing scrutiny around this story. What are you making of it?
0: So, yeah, as you said, there's no allegation that Al-Hamami had been radicalised by anyone at the centre or that anyone had kept in touch with him or was aware of what he planned to do. The mosque's leader, Samir Mokhtadi, has issued a statement already saying, both in my work and the work of the centre, have always focused on promoting peace and harmony, mutual respect and community well-being. He said that he unequivocally rejects violence in all its forms. So he's very clearly rejected those claims and moreover said that they risk unfairly damaging the reputation of an organisation that served the wider Australian community for decades. So he's very much rejected that. The Guardian reports that that RMIT has actually confirmed that Al-Hamami had studied engineering there, but he didn't complete the degree before he left Australia. He later trained in New Zealand to qualify as a commercial pilot. So there's still a lot to be sort of sorted through before real allegations can be attended to.
1: Yep, indeed. All right, Emily Barrett, good to talk as always. Appreciate it. Thank you.
0: Great to talk to you. Thanks a lot.
1: Emily Barrett, managing editor of the Saturday paper, leading the Nightlife News Breakdown tonight.
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1: Yes, thank you for the texts by way of comment. Phil, it's not true that Abraham Lincoln is rolling in his grave at how low his party has sunk. Honest Abe is thrashing it furiously. Maybe. Boy, oh boy, government behaviour is worse than a kindergarten. Just back on, on Josh Frydenberg's suggestion of increasing the GST. My texter says increasing the GST to fund income tax cuts will leave low-income earners and people in disadvantage and greater hardship. Yeah, well, you've got to be careful about what you do there, because that's right, the GST in that sense is a flat tax, isn't it? You'd have to compensate people at the bottom if you started to try and increase it. You don't say who you are, but you've texted, you should be careful who you vote for. They might win. Yes, worth thinking about. All right, let's try and unravel some science stories with Charlie.
2: Nightlife Science.
1: Well, it's Nobel Prize season. Belgian-born physicist Francis Haltzman was the winner of the Nobel Prize in Physics for his work on Ice Cube, a massive detector buried deep beneath the ice at the South Pole. Nothing to do with the cocktail bar, but it's designed to detect some of the hardest to find particles in the universe, giving scientists a new way to investigate the most powerful cosmic events and uncover some of the mysteries of deep space. Well, to help us understand what makes this discovery so significant and bringing us the latest from the world of science, we're joined by the one and only Charlie Lineweaver, astrophysicist at the ANU's Research School of Astronomy and Astrophysics. Charlie, good evening to you. Welcome back.
4: Good evening, tetrapod.
1: Hey, well, there, tetrapod.
4: You're a tetrapod.
1: Okay, all right. Now, tell me,
4: make a segue with tetrapod and neutrinos. I will give you $100.
1: I was going to say. Hey, tell me,
4: thanks for the help, Charlie. Well,
1: thank you, Charlie. Yeah, I know about ice cubes, yes. And I usually like one large one. But this ice cube is a large one.
4: It is.
1: And tell me about what scientists are hoping to discover.
4: Okay, first of all, it's a neutrino detector. Mm-hmm. And neutrinos, I don't even know what they are. Neutrinos are so important that if they did not exist, you would not be here.
1: Okay.
4: And the reason I say that is because every single photon that comes

0: almost 300K.
1: Yeah.
0: And so they're 1/100th of the temperature. So it's very, very cold. So it's 3 degrees above absolute zero. Now, these neutrinos, there's actually the whole universe is filled with neutrinos at 2K. And let's see. So every time the sun produces a photon, it makes a neutrino. And these neutrinos, like I said, they're about 100 billion going through your thumb every second. Mm-hmm. So quite a few billion have piled up there. It's already since the beginning of this interview. But even now, I did the microwave background, and they're even more. There are about 100 times more microwave photons passing through your thumb as we're speaking. All right, so photons.
1: So these are not age. They're not part of atoms. They're just things. They're just they're just particles in the universe.
0: That's right. They're just part of, like, photons are go everywhere in the universe. Yeah. Neutrinos are everywhere in the universe. Now, you know of protons and electrons and things like that. These are particles that are given off. They are first detected or just speculated about in 1930 by Wolfgang Pauli, I think. Mm-hmm. So he says, hey, something is missing from this reaction. There's got to be some extra particle being given off. And he speculated about it and described it. And, in fact, he was right. But they were only detected something like 70 years ago, okay. I think. Anyway, neutrinos are very, very important. There are lots and lots, billions of them passing through your thumb right now. And this guy, Francis Hulson, got the Nobel Prize for saying, hey, we need a big, gigantic detector of neutrinos. Mm-hmm. I know what we'll do. We'll go to the South Pole. We know that when you go deeper than about a kilometer, the ice is very, very, very clear. Therefore, photons pass through it. Light waves pass through it very, very easily. Mm-hmm. Therefore, however... Now, this gets a little bit complicated. You may have heard of when a rocket or a plane goes faster than the speed of light, it has a sonic boom, right?
1: Yeah.
0: Sonic boom, boom! Well, there are particles that go faster than light through water.
1: Hang on, you can't go faster than light.
0: Yes, you can if you're going
1: to... No, don't be like that, Charlie. Come on.
0: No. Actually, there's several ways you can go faster than light, but light goes 300,000 kilometers a second through vacuum, but it's 25% slower through ice or water. Mm-hmm. But the particles don't go slower through the ice. They can go 99% or 90% of the speed of light through a vacuum, which is faster than the light is traveling through the water. Should I say that again?
1: Okay, no, I got you.
0: So you can go fast because light gets slowed down.
1: So hang on. Yeah. So you can't actually go faster than the speed of light, but sometimes you can go faster than light is going.
0: Yes, that's one way of thinking of it. Yeah. The ultimate speed limit is the speed of light through a vacuum.
1: Yeah.
0: But light slows down when it goes through glass or water, but particles don't necessarily...
1: Or get bent by gravity or something.
0: Yes, but that's not slowing it down. Bending is not slowing it down. But when it goes through a glass or water, then it slows down by up to 25%. And but particles, neutrinos, for example, do not get slowed down. So when they produce a bunch of particles inside the ice, they hit, for example, a proton, and that produces other particles that are very energetic, going very close to the speed of light in a vacuum. They are going faster than the speed of light in the ice, and therefore they produce something like a sonic boom, but it's a photonic boom. And that's the light that's being detected by these photodiodes. Fantastic. Not photodiodes. They detect the light inside the ice that's equivalent to the sonic boom of a jet.
1: Okay. Good on him, Francis Hulson.
0: Yes. I should say that this is a whole new field of astronomy. You know how... Like, we have optical astronomy, we have X-ray astronomy. Those are all electromagnetic radiation. We have gravitational astronomy, which we just detected. About 10 years ago, we have the gravitational waves detected. And now we have neutrino astronomy. In neutrino astronomy, you can look into the sun. You can look back in time to about 1 second after the Big Bang. So this is really an incredible new opportunity for mankind to see back to the Big Bang, even a second after the Big Bang.
1: All right, now more Nobels. The chemistry Nobel is awarded for solving the mystery of the formation of handed organic molecules.
0: Right. So this is very important because you and I are made out of handed molecules. All of our amino acids, for example...
1: Are all left-handed,
0: and the sugars are right-handed. So, we ask, well, how did the chemistry inside our bodies do that? Because if the atoms around us in the air, any complicated structures are what's a fancy word called racemic. That means a mixture of 50% left and 50% right. And so how does life do it, arrange the chemical reactions so that it only produces one-handedness? And

0: That's what these Nobel Prizes are all about. And okay. I should admit that I was diagnosed with something like hypothyroidism, and the guy gives me levothyroxine. Mm-hmm. And the reason that levo is there, it means it's left-handed, because you could also get right-handed dextrothyroxine, but that doesn't do anything for you.
1: Oh, okay.
0: And you may have heard of the story of thalidomide.
2: Thalidomide.
0: Yeah. That's another thing of handedness. The one-handedness helps with the nausea during pregnancy,
1: yeah.
0: but your body takes that and then kind of makes it rough mixture of left and right, and that causes all kinds of problems.
1: Oh,
0: and so
1: okay.
0: That's why you get the teratogenic possibilities from the wrong handedness. And so handedness is really, really important. I mean, if you're made out of only one side, if you're all left-handed, you can imagine that throwing in a right-handed glove doesn't help things. Mm. And so that's the importance of handed chiral chemistry.
2: They work it out. Good on them. Now, the medicine Nobel has been awarded for scientists who worked out how to control brain neurons with light.
0: Yeah.
2: So you shine a torch up your nose, and what happens?
0: Well, you know what's interesting? As I was thinking about this Nobel Prize, I was thinking, controlling neurons with light? And I said, well, you know, have you ever heard of awake craniotomies?
1: Mm-hmm.
0: When they have, somebody has a brain tumor, so what do they have to do? They have to cut it out, right? And so they remove part of the brain, and then they get there with a knife. But before they get there with a knife, they don't want to cut out anything important. So what they do, they kind of have these miniature electric probes, and they say, "Boop!" And then the person is awake, and they say, "Can you still talk? Can you still do this?" And so they don't want to cut out anything that would deprive this person of the ability to talk or recognize things, right?
2: Yeah.
0: And so that's called awake craniotomies. And so by doing that, you can figure out which part of the brain. Oh, I can't mess with that part, can't mess with this part. Ah, there's the tumor. Okay, I'll take that. So it helps refine that what you can and cannot cut out of a human brain when they have tumor. Well, the Nobel Prize here is something very similar, except instead of cutting things out, instead of opening up the brain, they have figured out, well, it goes back to algae, and this algae has a type of photoreceptive ion channel. So what it is, if you shine a little bit of light, then it opens a channel that lets the charge go across a membrane. Well, they cleverly inserted this channel, this gene, into mice and other things, into their brains, and then when they shine light on the channels, it activates the neuron, or it undoes the potential across the membrane, and that kind of activates the neuron. And so they picked this all over the brains of these poor mice, or fruit flies, or any organism that has half a brain. And so they can control the firing of the neurons. And so they can say, this neuron does this behavior, makes its whiskers move. This neuron makes it feel hungry. This neuron makes it shiver. So they can really get a very fine mapping of the neurons inside of a brain.
2: With light.
0: With light. And because they have these very, very, even tiny, tiny optical cables. I wouldn't call them cables. I would call them optical fibers that can get almost arbitrarily small and put in one photon at a time so that they can almost get down to one neuron excitation. And so you say, what does this neuron do? And so they excite it, and then they watch the behavior to see what it does.
2: How about that?
0: So it's incredible. I mean, it's a little like gene knockouts. You know, you have genes, and you knock them out and say, what did that gene do? Knock out this gene. What does that gene do? So this is, but you're doing it with neurons instead of genes.
2: Extraordinarily clever. I'm speaking with Charlie Lineweaver, astrophysicist at the ANU. We're talking about the science news. Now, this is an interesting one, Charlie. There's been a lot of, you know, speculation, concern, whatever, about whether AI is killing mathematics. Now, you might argue the calculator, when it first arrived, killed addition, subtraction, multiplication, and long division. But AI seems to be solving all these maths problems, which have, you know, confounded mathematicians for decades. And so there's some speculation about whether AI has killed maths. What do you think?
0: Yeah. Well, first of all, I want to shout out to a national treasure guy, a guy called Terence Tao. Have you heard of him?
2: Oh, yes, I know about him.
0: Terence,
2: he's a very smart mathematician.
0: He sure is, and he grew up in Adelaide, and now he's a professor at UCLA. But if you're interested in this problem, I recommend just Googling his name and listening to what he has to say on this. What I have to say is not that important compared to what he has to say. But I should say that mathematicians are all these field medals, the Nobel Prize of Mathematics, these guys are

0: getting pretty upset about what AI can do. And even the guy who founded Mathematica, he's toned in. Hmm. He's getting written some, well, he put on some podcasts. And they're afraid that these AIs are going to take over. But what, interestingly, when an AI does something, what it does is collect information from all over. Like a scientist typically can read like 100 papers in their field,
1: yeah,
0: and then they kind of combine things. Ah, there's a new idea. But an AI can read, instead of 100, they can read a million papers. Mm-hmm. But what the source of creativity is to put things together in interesting new ways. I'm not sure AI does that yet, but they do have a wider view of all the papers that have ever been written. So one mathematician says, oh, but they're not understanding. They're solving the problems, but mathematical problems are usually so artificially ridiculous that solving it is not the issue. What's important is understanding how to solve it, so you can then take that understanding and apply it to a more general set of problems. But I was thinking, you know what? I don't understand how my stomach works when I'm digesting food. Neither do you. I don't understand what's going on in my brain. And neither, you know, it's like, who's the author of these dreams that I'm having at night? It's like we don't know how we work, and so we don't have an understanding of it. And so to demand that we have an understanding of something is kind of like a high demand that I'm not quite sure is appropriate. What do you think, Phil?
1: Well, I'm sort of kind of there. I mean, I know that people, you know, predicted the death of knowledge with the calculator and then with the word processor and the PC and so on, and it hasn't happened, you know.
0: Well, I think it has happened. It's just moved things along.
1: But no, it's moved things along, though. Yeah, exactly.
0: We don't. It's changed things.
1: We don't have to add up long lists of numbers now. Like, but we can say, okay, now that we've got the long list of numbers, and you know, we can then proceed onwards.
0: Well, let me test you, Phil. What's 11 times 11?
1: 121.
0: Hey, all right. So you haven't forgotten. Do your grandchildren or children know this?
1: Well, I don't know. They probably don't, because, you see, I was of an era when we learned times tables.
0: Yes, right. Yes, me too. Wasn't that great? Aren't we better for knowing our times table?
1: I believe so, yeah.
0: I'm not sure.
1: I believe so, yeah. Charlie, always fascinating to talk to you. I appreciate it. Thank you. See you, Charlie.
0: All right, bye-bye.
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1: I think so. I just kind of think if you know your times table, it's got to be better, doesn't it? Oh, I don't know. All right, here's Adele.

0: Adele, Chasing Pavements. Thanks to the two Gregs, by the way, for your comments in your opening, Phil. You said Charlie would help us understand. It didn't happen. Says Greg from Albany. And the other Greg, not related, says it's called using your brain, being self-sufficient and competent. First principles never change. Batteries not included. I like that. All right. Let's go Monday Night Travelling.
1: Monday Night Travel on Nightlife.
0: Well, if you think country towns and old cinemas are a thing of the past, then think again. Because in the small central west New South Wales town of Manildra, there's a cinema that has been keeping the lights on and the projector rolling for 9 decades. The Amuse You Theatre is a rare purpose-built Art Deco theatre that's been continuously operated since it was first built in 1936. And it still boasts many items from its filmic past. There are carbon projectors, original flooring and seating, including the love seat, along with authentic period movie posters. And while it opened in 1936, its story actually goes back even further to 1923, when its founder, Alan Thom, began taking a travelling picture show around rural New South Wales. And remarkably, after all these years, the Amuse You is still regularly screening movies. Joan Stevenson's the committee president of Manildra's Amuse You Theatre and Museum, and she joins us this evening. Apologies about the sound quality here because we're in country Australia, and Joan, the reception's not always the best, is it?
2: Not at all.
0: I know. I don't look. It's a blight on the national life that we have this situation, but you know, people in country Australia are ill-served by telephone connections, that's for sure, isn't it, aren't they?
2: That's definitely, yes.
0: Hey, tell me, the story of the Amuse You actually begins well before the theatre itself with a travelling picture show in 1923. Tell me how that came about.
2: Well, Alan Thom, as you said, Alan Thom was a travelling picture show man, and he used to travel all around the west out here to the little towns and set up his tents and back up to halls and a tent, as I said, and just screen his movies.
0: Yeah, so back in those days, that's right, and it was a thing, wasn't it? I mean, you would screen his, well, he had a screen, of course, and he would just put it up anywhere, didn't he? And sometimes outside.
2: That's right, yes. I know he had his screen and his projector, and I do believe that some of the projectors weigh a tonne. And sometimes they used to have to dismantle those, take them upstairs in these halls and reassemble them again and screen the movie.
0: Yeah. I've heard some stories about old travelling picture show fellas who when they got to bits in the movie that they didn't think were suitable if there were any small kids in the audience, they would simply put a cardboard over the lens.
2: Oh, goodness. I haven't heard that one.
0: Hey, the Amuse You has been around for an extraordinary length of time. When people walk through the doors today, tell me what they can still see and experience that gives them a sense of what going to the movies was like all those decades ago.
2: Well, like you said, the building we use now was built in 1936. Mm-hmm. And, yes, we still screen reasonably new movies, and we've still got the old seats, the love seats, and everything's
0: what's
2: still...
0: Tell me about the love seat. Tell me about that.
2: Well, they're a double seat, so there's no...

0: I'm in between.
1: I see. So once the movie starts and the arm around the back of your head starts to gravitate around to the other direction.
0: Oh yes. Well, we have the stairs, the seats upstairs. Now, I don't know whether I should say this, but Alan used to call this the swim pool area. It's where the local lads make the breaststroke. You might need a cup in there.
1: Well, I'm sure that I wonder how much has changed actually. That's right. So
0: I know.
1: you're saying it, what movie are you showing at the moment?
0: Next weekend we show The Coral,
1: Yep.
0: and I haven't seen it yet, but I've read about it, and it sounds a pretty good movie for us.
1: Yeah. How much of it is well, it couldn't be original from 1936, surely, but how much of it is original?
0: In the theatre, you mean?
1: Yeah.
0: Oh, everything.
1: Okay.
0: Everything in the theatre. But we screen DVDs now,
1: Yeah.
0: because 35 mil's out, you know. Once we sort of went from 35 mil, we went to video. Then now we're in DVDs, and that's what we screen now.
1: Yeah, you're screening on digital. That's right. No, there's 35 mil celluloid with all the associated projector gear is probably a thing of the past for you, I would imagine.
0: Oh yeah, definitely. They're still there.
1: Are they the old projectors are still
0: Oh
1: there?
0: yeah, the old projector's still there, and we've got some 35 mil film, so
1: Are they
0: that's
1: still usable?
0: yes, if we can remember how to use them.
1: Because that's right. It was a bit of a craft being a projectionist. You had to know exactly what you wanted to do. How have you kept it going? I mean, the town's got how many people are in Manildra? 1,000 or less, I would imagine.
0: 520.
1: Yeah. How do you keep it going, Joan?
0: Well, I screen on the third weekend of the month. I screen a reasonably new release movie, and but not only Manildra comes. We get our few people from Manildra that are loyal to us, but we're close to Parkes, and Parkes doesn't have a theatre, and I hope they never do. Sorry, Parkes.
1: Yes.
0: Because we get a lot of people from Parkes. They're fantastic. We're starting to get Orange people come out now, and
1: Oh, when you
0: also
1: say orange people, these are not Trump supporters. These are people who live in Orange. These are people who live in Orange, which is only about 50 k's away, isn't it?
0: Yes, that's right. Yes, and they're starting to come and support us now too. So we have a new release movie after that. On a Saturday night, we have a supper,
1: Yep.
0: which we put out our little container, and you can just put a donation in. And then on Sunday after the movie, we have our afternoon tea, and the same thing happens there.
1: Yeah.
0: And most people just sit around on the afternoon tea, and just sit outside or sit in the back of the museum, and just talk about the movie or just meet friends. A
1: Yeah.
0: lot of people have been made friends, from different towns because of the theatre.
1: Yeah, I mean, people. That's right. I remember when home, video came in with VCRs and so on. Everyone said, "Oh, well, that's the end of picture theatres," but it didn't prove to be the case. In fact, they have had a bit of a resurgence, haven't they? Because you've got I presume you've got a reasonable size screen in there, haven't you?
0: We have. It's probably not the well, it's not the original screen, because
1: Right.
0: we were working next door in the museum one day, and we heard this crash, and we went into the theatre, and the screen had disintegrated.
1: Oh
0: And
1: no.
0: we were very lucky to find another screen underneath that one. And when we put it up, it wasn't quite the right size, but it still looks pretty good.
1: Yeah.
0: Yeah.
1: Have you got a moving curtain that goes back and forward, Joan?
0: No, we don't have that. Sorry. I think there was one there, but no, we haven't got that one going.
1: Yeah. Is there a wooden floor and do you sell boxes of Jaffas?
0: When we get tour bus comes, I always have little bags of Jaffas for them, and that's a surprise. They don't know about that until, But the usual thing is, after I do my spiel about, everything, I ask them whether they've brought the Jaffas, and of course they go, "Oh no,

0: So then I take the jappers around, and the same old thing that I've never heard before is, can we throw them down the aisle? Haven't heard that one before.
1: Yeah. No, of course you haven't. That's just a modern idea, Joan. Yeah, it's never happened before.
0: But they do love that. I mean, it's not a full bag. Yeah, yeah. They're too expensive to give away.
1: Yeah, I wonder, is there any interest in having some of those? I know there are some cinemas who screen The Sound of Music and everyone goes along and sings the songs while the movie's on. Is there any of that action going?
0: Oh, look, when we have the buses, I've done up a little feature.
1: Yeah.
0: Starts off with God Save the King, because
1: yep.
0: Kingdom was in Rain in 1936. That's the one I put on there.
1: Mm-hmm.
0: Then it goes into the Alan Tom story,
1: yep.
0: which I got off TV. and then we've got a few old ads with a lot of lovely music, but you get a lot of reading.
1: Yeah.
0: And you find that people do seem to be to that as well.
1: Yeah. I'm talking with Joan Stevenson, who's the Theatre Committee President of the Amuse You Theatre in Manildra in central western New South Wales. There wouldn't be heaps of theatres that were purpose built back in 1936 that are still continuously operating. It's Art Deco, so it's got heritage listing at a state level. Does that give you any money, or do I already know the answer to that question, Joan?
0: Well, usually you have to have 50-50, don't you?
1: Yeah.
0: For those grants, and we don't have the old 50, I'm afraid.
1: Yeah. That's the problem. It's that's right. Because I think people often think, oh, well, it's heritage listed, so therefore someone must be looking it after it. But they don't, do they? You're really relying on people to come along.
0: That's right. But we also have a Manildra Group.
1: Yep.
0: And Dick Conan, who owns Manildra Group, the family owns Manildra Group. And Dick, he's absolutely wonderful. You know, he's done so many repairs for us and over the years, it's just been fantastic.
1: Yeah,
0: we wouldn't be able to cope without his help. And then, of course, we've got the canola processing plant here,
1: yeah,
0: MSF Milling, and again, they help out a lot too.
1: Yeah. So, what do you reckon the future is, Joan? Is it moving along solidly enough? Do you reckon to see that there is a future for it?
0: Look, I think we're going to have to change from DVDs because we're sort of doing a lot of streaming these days, and my husband and I and our treasurer Kevin, we're all in our 70s, and I think we're going to have to learn how to do the streaming, because we can still hire the movies, but we have to have the equipment to do that. Maybe we need some new people. I don't know.
1: Oh, Joan, stop it!
0: Well, we've been here 20. We've all done 25 years.
1: Yeah.
0: So, we're just waiting for the gold watch.
1: Hey, Joan, I got news for you.
0: It's not going to happen.
1: Well, I don't want to be the first to tell you.
0: I knew that.
1: Yeah. Oh, well, good on you. Good on you for what you do as well. And look, best of luck with it too. It's a tremendous thing for the community. Joan Stevenson's been my guest, the Theatre Committee President of the Amuse You Theatre in Manildra in central west of New South Wales. Still screening, still providing entertainment, and still with an opportunity for first romance with the love seat. On you, Joan. Thank you. Appreciate your time.
0: Okay. Thank you, Philip.
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2: on ABC Radio.
1: Yeah, good fun, hey? All right. We've got news coming up, and then we have the Mighty Challenge on the way. Milo from the Blue Mountains, I hear you. I hear you, Milo, but it's not happening. Milo has a certain series of requests in relation to the Mighty Challenge. We can discuss those later, Milo, but if you'd like to have a crack, 1-300-800-222 is my number, 1-300-800-222, 25 questions, 5 categories. If you can answer question 25, as you know, you will be a winner. I'll give you the categories, etc., after the news. All right, everyone set and ready? We'll commence operations after the news. 1-300-800-222 is the numbers. Talk to you after this.
4: Well, the local ABC gives me a voice. And even if my voice isn't that important, sometimes I can add something to the conversation. And I appreciate

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1: ABC News, I'm Eliza Getzy. Australian man Simon Carman has agreed to plead guilty to the charge of concealing a corpse in the Thai murder case involving teenager Tuntanok Donhomla. But he says she was responsible for her own death. Her family is seeking damages in a separate civil case against the 45-year-old, as Karishma Vyas reports.
2: When I spoke to them briefly just now, they said they felt anger that Mr. Carman had not admitted guilt despite the evidence against him. But they want the legal process to be carried out in a fair manner. They have also separately filed a civil lawsuit seeking compensation of around $70,000. And that compensation will only be granted if Mr. Carman is found guilty of the charges that he is accused of.
1: The imam of a Melbourne mosque has strongly rejected alleged links to the suspected hijacker of the Fly Dubai flight last month. Here's Georgia Lenton-Williams.
3: The leader of the My Centre Mosque in Broadmeadows, Samir Motadi, has issued a statement strongly rejecting any connection to Hamam al-Hamami. Mr. al-Hamami allegedly attacked his co-pilot last month in an attempt to crash a passenger plane into an airport in Israel. The United Arab Emirates Attorney General last week said that the 29-year-old, who said he acted alone, was radicalised while studying in Melbourne in 2017. The statement said he met people connected with the My Centre Mosque, but did not further explain the alleged link. Mr. Motadi says he has never met Mr. al-Hamami and there is no record of him attending the mosque's youth centre.
1: Foreign Minister Penny Wong says the Palestinian Authority's decision to postpone general elections is deeply disappointing. After Australia's recognition of Palestinian statehood at the United Nations, the government and international community have strongly advocated for elections in Palestine, which haven't been held since 2006. Penny Wong says continuing to delay elections undermines the prospect of a two-state solution. The coalition says the delay proves the government's recognition of Palestinian statehood was premature. The president of tech giant Microsoft says artificial intelligence needs greater regulation to ensure it benefits humanity. Brad Smith has advocated for global safety rules to be put in place, including a legal obligation to tell a victim if their system is breached by a rogue AI agent. Mr. Smith has told the BBC AI is currently less regulated than milk or washing machines.
4: Every carton of milk that you see in the grocery store is subject to safety rules and inspection. Or think about the airplanes we get on. We know how to do this for other products. We should build on that knowledge and start to think about how to apply it.
1: And a major cyber attack in France has caused fridges to break down in several national supermarkets. The hacks have led to the destruction of stocks of fresh and frozen food across the nation. Hackers have reportedly managed to remotely trigger forced defrosting by targeting control systems of the company that operates the fridge software. Back home, the West Australian government is taking the next step in its plan to merge three of the state's public universities, despite strong opposition. Caris Harper has more.
5: The government's business case will examine the costs and benefits of the potential merger, which would see the University of WA, Curtin and Murdoch University become one mega education provider. Tertiary Education Minister Tony Booty says the move would create growth and opportunities for West Australians and attract more research funding to the state. The proposed institution would take in more than 120,000 students, but concerns have been raised about a loss of choice. Curtin University Vice Chancellor Harleen Hayne has strongly opposed the move, telling 102.5 ABC Perth the government should focus on bigger issues instead of trying to fix problems that don't exist. The business case is expected to be finalised in 2027 before the government makes its final decision.
1: And former New South Wales Premier Mike Baird has paid tribute to his father Bruce Baird, who passed suddenly earlier this month. Mourners have gathered at St Andrew's Cathedral in Sydney for a funeral today. Mike Baird reflected on his father, the former Liberal MP's courage, recounting his advocacy for refugees after seeing the desperation in detention centres.
6: And he came back to us, sat his family down and said, "I've seen something I cannot believe and I'm going to take action and it's going to be difficult. It's going to be hard and people are going to come against me, and I just want you to know on

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2: ABC Radio Victoria weather update.
3: A mostly cloudy day expected with scattered showers about and south of the ranges. Snow showers as well possible above 1200 metres. Cool to cold with moderate southwesterly winds, fresh at times about the coast. In Healesville, a cloudy day, a low of 6 and a maximum of 14. And Apollo, slightly warmer, a cloudy day, 10 to 14.
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0: Yes, well, hello, and how are you? Philip Clark with you on ABC Radio. This is Nightlife on the local radio network right around the country. Wherever you are, you should be getting us loud and clear. We're right through the Pacific with Radio Australia and right around the world with the World Wide Web, as you know. Third hour of the program, 6 past midnight Eastern, Queensland at 6 past 11 Daylight Saving Time, Western Australia now 6 past 9, it's 24 to midnight in South Australia, and it's 24 to 11 in the Northern Territory. Excellent to be with you. No problems in reception except for after 1 a.m. in Devonport for a few hours. But the rest of the country should be getting us live, loud and clear on broadcast on digital on your TV, Channel 25, or stream us off the website abc.net.au/nightlife, or get us on the ABC Listen app as well. All right, my Nighty Challenge coming up, and then after that, in the last hour of the program, issues of the day, bit of this debate about free speech has thrown up some interesting arguments. I had a text about this earlier. Just how far are we prepared to go with free speech anyway? We were just talking about this live-streamed execution. I mean, really, is it an offence against free speech to say that this sort of thing should not be shown? We'll talk about that. We'll talk about health, private health insurance as well. You might have some things you'd like to talk about. All that before another chapter in American Insights with Bill Wyman a bit later on as well. But in the meantime, if you're all set and ready, you know what, so am I.
1: The Mighty Challenge.
0: 25 questions, 5 categories. Our categories tonight are category number 1, down for the count. Category number 2, interesting words. Category number 3, the French Connection. And category number 4, sugar and spice. Category number 5, pie in the sky. All right, down for the count. Interesting words, the French Connection, sugar and spice, pie in the sky. Anne from Caulfield's going to kick us off tonight. Hello, Anne.
2: Hi. How are you going?
0: Pretty good. Yeah, not bad. What do you like here, Anne?
2: Let's try interesting words.
0: Interesting words. Question number 1. Bardolatry. Bardolatry is an excessive love for which writer?
2: Oh, originally I was thinking Brigitte Bardot, but Shakespeare.
0: What's your answer?
2: Shakespeare.
0: Correct, yes.
2: Sorry, I was making it more complicated than it was.
0: Bardolatry. Bardolatry is an excessive love for the bard, i.e. William Shakespeare. Very good. Question 1, off the mark. Question number 2, interesting words. Stay here.
2: I'll stay there, yep. Thank you.
0: What sort of drink would usually be served in a demi-tasse?
2: A small cup of coffee.
0: Correct, yeah. Well, what sort of drink? It'd be a coffee.
2: Espresso coffee type thing,
0: Coffee in a demi-tasse. Yeah, very good. Anne, question number 3.
2: Yes, please.
0: Interesting words.

0: A Tellurian is an inhabitant of which planet?
1: Okie dokie.
0: If you're a Tellurian, where are you from?
1: I think I probably know a few Tellurians, but I don't know where they're from. I'm trying to think. I don't think it's a real planet, but I can't think of what, you know, because Mr. Spock was a Vulcan, and I can't think what planet the other people were from. I will just say for Vulcan, but I know I'm wrong. Good night.
0: Good night, Anne.
1: See you later.
0: See you, bye. I love it when Anne gets into the death spiral. Question number three. She's a good player, but knows when she looks behind her and sees smoke coming out of the tail and thinks, I'm done for. Down we go. Fitzy from Coogee is next up. Hi, Fitzy.
2: Hey, G'day. How you going, Phil?
0: Not bad. Yeah, not bad. Question number three. When interesting words, a Tellurian is an inhabitant of which planet?
2: I don't know. I'll guess Telluria.
0: Good guess, but not correct.
2: Is it? Okay.
0: No,
2: thanks, Phil.
0: Not correct. Thanks, mate. Bye-bye. Yes. Well, it sounds as though it should be right, doesn't it? Nick from Warwick. Hello, Nick. Hi, Nick.
3: Hello, Philip. How are you?
0: All right. Thank you. Yes. Question three. Interesting words. A Tellurian is an inhabitant of which planet?
3: Is it Earth?
0: You can't ask me questions.
3: Oh, can I go with planet Earth?
0: Correct. Yes, it is.
3: Yes.
0: A Tellurian is an inhabitant of planet Earth. It's from the Latin. Which gives us which gives us the planet Earth, the Latin tellus, meaning Earth, I think, which gives us a Tellurian as an inhabitant of planet Earth. Question number four. We're in interesting words, Nick, but you can move.
3: Do you mind repeating the categories?
0: Yeah,
3: please.
0: Category number one, down for the count. Category two, interesting words. Category three, the French Connection. Category four, sugar and spice. Category five, pie in the sky.
3: Oh, let's go with pie in the sky.
0: Pie in the sky. Question number four. According to legend, which English ruler banned the eating of pies in 1644?
3: Geez, Henry VIII?
0: Not Henry VIII, mate. No.
3: Oh.
0: Sorry, Nick.
3: Thanks, Philip.
0: Thank you. Bye-bye. Not Henry VIII. Dave from Mount Cola. Hi, Dave.
4: Yeah, you go, Philip.
0: How you doing?
4: Okay.
0: Question number four, pie in the sky. According to legend, which English ruler banned the eating of pies in 1644?
4: I think 1644 was about the year of Charles I, so I'll go with Charles I.
0: It's not Charles I, David, but thank you. See you later. Mario from Linnea is next up. Hi, Mario.
5: Good morning.
0: Morning. Is it morning? Oh, yeah, it is too. Yeah, gee, time creeps up. It was evening when I started, and now, Mario, look what's happened.
5: I know. All right, here comes a wild guess, all right?
0: Oh, yeah. According to legend, which English ruler banned the eating of pies in 1644?
5: I have no idea,
0: mm-hmm.
5: But I will say Queen Elizabeth.
0: Not Queen Eliz. No. Sorry, Mario. Thanks, mate. See ya. Bye. No, that's not correct. Justin in Frankston. Hello, Justin.
6: G'day, Phil. Did you catch up on the Bathurst 1000?
0: No, I didn't, but I heard what happened. I mean,
6: yeah.
0: Someone said, I spoke to a friend of mine who went, and he said it was all Donald Trump's fault, he said, because of the fuel shortage.
6: because one of the shares ran out of fuel on the very last lap.
0: On the last lap, ran out of gas.
6: Yeah, and it was my favourite driver too.
0: Yes, no, it was. I mean, it wasn't funny. It wasn't funny for them, but I mean, he said, no.
6: And the other one the Pasquale,
0: I think, wasn't it?
6: Yeah, the pit crew said, don't pit, we've got enough fuel. Nah, I don't think so, mate.
0: How do they know anyway? I suppose, well, they've got instruments. Well, I said they've, it's all back on their computer screens, is it? Well,
6: yeah.
0: And
6: yeah,
0: good exactly. Call, good call, not.
6: Yeah. Go to two now, I'm not racing at Bathurst.
0: Jason from Port Douglas says, given his girth, I doubt Henry VIII would have banned the eating of pies. Good point.
6: Good one.
0: All right, question four, pie in the sky. According to legend, which English ruler banned the eating of pies in 1644?
6: I'm going to say King Edward.
0: Not King Edward, no. Thanks, Justin. See ya. Bye-bye. No, not King Edward. Amanda from Victor Harbour. No, that's not correct either. Gary says it was good for Ford fans. Phil. One 1-300-800-222. Now, who's next up here? Bob from Greenacre. Hello, Bob.
7: G'day, Phil.
0: How you doing?
7: One of the misconceptions about Henry VIII was he was one of the greatest jousters in Europe, and he was a fit man for most of his life, but he developed an injury that got infected, and it fattened him up. And he was basically a sportsman, sort of.
0: Yeah, no, I think that's right, actually, wasn't it? He was, he was a very knowledgeable bloke, Henry VIII, too. He was very well read, and as you say, was also an extremely good sportsman.
7: Yes.
0: That's right. But he got some infection in his leg, which made him, he couldn't move so much, and then he got fat, didn't he?
7: Oh, that might have been it, the last bit, yeah.
0: Yeah. Well, that's us from this long distance making a long distance diagnosis, Bob.
7: Yes.
0: I don't think he's stinted on the pies either, quite frankly.
7: I've been called a pie eater myself occasionally.
0: Oh, well, who doesn't love a pie? Come on, Bob.
7: A dead dog's eye, of course.
0: I was having one at the footy during this season, and the bloke behind me said, "How's the rat coffin?" I said, "What? I'd never heard that."
7: The pie.
0: The rat coffin. He said, "I've heard everything else. I've heard a dog eye. I've heard, you know, a rat coffin. Fair go."
7: Haven't heard of that one. But
0: I was halfway through it too. Question number four. According to legend, which English ruler banned the eating of pies in 1644?
7: I think I can see some escaping from my tailpipe. But I'm thinking of...
0: The Earth's coming up quickly, is it, Bob?
7: William the Third.
0: Not William the Third, no. Sorry, Bob, thank you. Bye-bye. Ray in the Bay's texting me saying, "I'm staying awake all night and nibbling on snacks in somnomnomnomnia." All right. Jeff in Hornsby's got the right answer. Frank from Port Lonsdale has the right answer. So does Faye. What about, where are we? Dave from Sonano. G'day, Dave.
8: G'day, Phil. How are you?
0: Pretty good.
8: That's good.
0: Question number four. We're up to pie in the sky is our category. According to legend, which English ruler banned the eating of pies in 1644?
8: Look, I'm not sure, but the fact that you're saying ruler and not monarch leads me to think Oliver Cromwell.
0: Correct. Very good. Yes. Very good. I have no idea why Oliver Cromwell banned the eating of pies.
8: I don't know. It seems like a pretty odd thing to do.
0: I don't have
8: pies
0: a lot.
8: Are delicious.
0: I know. I mean, he's not my favourite bloke, Oliver Cromwell, really.
8: No. Look, I've got a lot of people that aren't my favourite, and he's definitely not.
0: He's a bit kind of, you know, he was a... Well, I mean, it's hard to say. I'm trying to think who was better. But, I mean, he was one of those blokes, you know, like he could, you know, I don't know. You wouldn't get much. He wouldn't have been much fun, would he? I don't think so.
8: No, look, you wouldn't, you know, you imagine like 6 o'clock Friday night at the pub. You wouldn't be chatting with him, would you?
0: No, he wouldn't be celebrating Poets' Day, would he?
8: No, I haven't heard that for a long time. My old man used to always talk about Poets' Day.
0: Yeah. Very important.

0: out of the week.
1: Exactly.
0: Yeah. No, I mean, it's sort of, he's a hard-faced, thin-lipped bloke, I reckon, Would it be on your knees, out with a Bible? I don't know, whatever. Question number five. We're in pie in the sky. But you don't have to stay there.
1: I'm going to forget you to repeat the categories, mate.
0: That's
1: sorry.
0: Right. That's right. Down for the count, interesting words, the French connection, sugar and spice, pie in the sky.
1: Let's try down for the count.
0: Down for the count. Question number five. In the British peerage, which rank is equivalent to a count?
1: Let's go, I'll say Viscount.
0: Not a Viscount. That's a well-meaning cigarette, Dave. See you, mate. Bye-bye.
1: Good on you.
0: See you later. Karen from Altona. Hello, Karen.
2: Hi, I hear the other crown.
0: In the British peerage, which rank is equivalent to a count?
2: I don't know. Is that Duke?
0: Not a Duke. No, thank you. Not a Duke. I think a Duke's pretty, pretty important, but no. Brian from Nowra. Hello, Brian.
3: Hi, Phil.
0: Down for the count. We're up to question number five. In the British peerage, which rank is equivalent to a count?
3: I'll say an earl.
0: Is that your answer?
3: Yeah.
0: Correct. Yes, it is. An earl is equivalent to a count. Lee from Mentone says, wouldn't you like to share a pie and a pint with Ray in the Bay, Phil? Well, I would share a pie and a pint with most people, I think, Lee. My only point about Oliver Cromwell, and Ray in the Bay would certainly be on the list, but Lee, the only point about Oliver Cromwell is that I just don't think he'd have a pint and a pie to share. That's all. He'd be that kind of bloke. Brian, question number six. We're in down for the count. Do you want to stay there?
3: No, I'll go the French Connection.
0: The French Connection. Which British comedian was born on the 11th of October 1957 in Holyhead in Wales?
3: Harry Secombe.
0: Not Harry Secombe, no. Sorry, not Harry Secombe, no. Simone from Ballarat. Hello, Simone.
4: Oh, Las Vegas. No, sorry, that's Dubai in German, isn't
0: that's
4: it?
0: That's Dubai, yes.
4: How are you going?
0: I'm very good.
4: Excellent.
0: What's
4: to
0: good?
4: Hear.
0: Oh, so we can say Guten Tag, can't we?
4: Oh, I love that. Guten Tag.
0: The Germans say Guten Morgen.
4: Guten Morgen, yeah.
0: I suppose they do. Question number six, the French Connection. Which British comedian was born the 11th of October 1957 in Holyhead, in Wales?
4: Well, I think I'm going to bomb out. But was Harry Secombe a singer, I thought, or was he a comedian?
0: Well, you can't anyway, ask me a question, can you?
4: Oh, that's true. I'll say Jimmy Carr.
0: Jimmy who?
4: Jimmy Carr.
0: No.
4: Did you say comedian?
0: I said, which British comedian was born 11th of October 1957 in Holyhead in Wales?
4: Ulf Wiedersen.
0: No. Alf Wiedersen. See you, Simone. Bye-bye. Bye-bye. Kevin, no, that's not correct. Alan and Cumnock, yes, that is correct. Robin, no, that's not correct. Len from Penrith has got the right answer. Lek in Borough. Hello, Lek.
5: Oh, good Lord.
0: Good Lord.
5: After I answer the question, can I accuse you of being racist?
0: Of course you can. You accuse me of anything.
5: The answer...
0: Excuse me of anything, Lek.
5: Well, magpies. The pies. Anyway, I had a funny joke in my head while I was on hold and I had what I was going to say. Dawn French.
0: Which British comedian was born on the 11th of October 1957 in Holyhead in Wales? We're in a category called the French Connection. And your answer is correct.
5: Dawn French. She and, I hearken back to the young ones. I mean, gosh, what a question for me. I often complain, go, oh, no, these questions aren't for me. But the...
0: Yes, and then there was the Vicar of Dibley.
6: So three nuns get killed in a car crash. Oh, dear.
7: Yeah, and the gap to heaven.
6: Of course.
7: And Peter's at the gates and he says, I'm afraid you're going to have to answer a question before you can come in.
6: Oh. Mm.
7: So he says to the first one, don't worry, the questions are very easy. What was the name of the first woman? And she says, Eve. And he says, yeah, you're in. So he says to the second one, where did Eve live?
6: Oh, yes,
7: and, yeah. And she says, Garden of Eden. And he says, yeah, you're in.
6: You.
7: And he says to the third one, which was the Mother Superior, I'm afraid the question's going to have to be a little bit more tricky for you.
6: Well, fair enough. Cause
7: yeah, obviously. And he says to her, what did Eve say when she first saw Adam? And the Mother Superior says, oh, that's a hard one. He says, yeah, you're in.
5: I have vicar friends, female vicar friends, who are hopefully listening tonight and will be chuckling to themselves.
0: Suitably
5: and looking
0: chuckling.
5: Like Dawn French. Why I called you racist was that there's nothing wrong with pies.
0: No.
5: Carn pies. And yeah.
0: We oh, I see. Oh, yes, yes. Carn
5: pies. Yeah, see, that's why pies. I said you. Yeah,
0: oh,
5: sorry.
0: Well, there we go. Hey, yeah. Question number 7. What do you want to do? Stay with the French Connection?
5: The other categories?
0: Interesting words, down for the count. Sugar and spice, pie in the sky.
5: Interesting words.
0: Interesting words, question number 7. In which nonsense poem would you find the words vorpal, frabjous, and outgrabe?
5: Jabberwocky.
0: Correct. Very good.
5: Oh, good God. Okay, good Lord. Sorry.
0: Vorpal
5: good
0: blade
5: prize.
0: Went snicker snack. What yep. Frabjous okay. Day Kalukalay. Yeah.
5: It's great when you get onto the show, you're standing upright and you're not in bed trying to get to sleep and stand upright and then talk to you and then just answer things spontaneously. The questions, the answers just come.
0: Look at that.
5: So please.
0: Question number 8. Ray in the Bay had Jabberwocky. Good on you, Ray.
5: Oh,
0: Lorella, Annette Adrian, Baronia. No, not Rob Brydon. No, it wasn't. Sorry, Bronia, that's wrong. Okay, Lek, question number 8. We're in interesting words. One left there. Or you
5: yes,
0: can move.
5: Please. Yes, please. Don't stay there, please.
0: If something is anguilliform, it resembles what aquatic creature?
5: I'm thinking starfish, I'm thinking all this sort of thing. Seahorse.
0: Not a seahorse.
5: Good night,
0: Lex. See ya, bye. Not a seahorse, no. Jacob in Perth. Hello, Jacob.
8: Hey, Phil, how you going?
0: Pretty good, yeah. Pretty good. Question number 8 we're up to. Interesting words. One left here in this category. If something is anguilliform, it resembles what aquatic creature?
8: Oh, whatever I give will be a stab in the dark. So I'm going to go a whale.
0: Not a whale. Thanks, Jacob. You. See you, mate. Not a whale. No. Erin from Brem in Victoria. Hello, Erin.
9: G'day, Philip. How are you going?
0: Pretty good. Pretty good.
9: Good. You've just taken me away from the cricket. I've just got to press.
0: Oh, hang on. What's going on? The Aussies declared.
9: Yes, we have. We are. Oh, there's a replay. Oh. No, I missed. Sorry, Philip.
0: The South Africa's 1 for 41.
9: Oh, Smithy.
0: What are they chasing? They're chasing over 400, aren't they?
9: 421. It's a record. Yeah. Sorry to get you away from
0: whatever you might say about Stephen Smith, and there is plenty to say about Stephen Smith. How his catching ability is unbelievable.
9: It's unbelievable. Actually, we were just watching this fantastic documentary that used to be on the ABC about Sandpapergate, and you know you can say a lot about him, but gee, he had some talent.
0: I know.
9: And he was a hard worker as a young player.
0: Plenty to say about Stephen Smith, as I said, but I tell you what, he's what, the greatest slip fieldsman in the world?
9: Oh, those horizontal catches. Mm. I can't believe he can do it with that little belly of his now.
0: I'll pass that on, Erin. That's right.
9: Yeah.
0: I know some of those slips, they were just incredible catches. I think

0: player who's just been in there in the under-19 squad. They didn't do so well, but he's one to look out for sure.
1: Well, I'll tell you what, we need some young blokes in the team. It's ridiculous, this recruiting of these old blokes. I mean, no, I'm not ever casting shade on old blokes, Erin, for obvious reasons.
0: No, I'm married to one.
1: Yeah. They've got a few things in their favour. Not necessarily that many, but they've got a few.
0: That's right. They're all right. We keep them around.
1: Hey, question number 8. What do you want to do? Oh, no. You had to answer this question.
0: What was the question? I'm sorry. I've totally
1: interesting
0: got
1: words.
0: Off
1: interesting words is the category, Erin. If something is anguilliform, it resembles what aquatic creature?
0: Well, something in my mind makes me think like snake or... It's either snake, it's like a sea snake or an eel. There's some painting that I'm going to say eel, Philip.
1: Correct. It is. It's an eel. If something is anguilliform, it resembles an eel.
0: Oh, good. How much do I win?
1: You don't win a cracker. Oh, not yet. Okay. We're only up to question 9.
0: Oh, goodness me. Robin, let's see how we go.
1: Robin had an eel. Macy from Geelong wanted a bony fish. Nope. Jane from Homebush had the right answer. Michael says Crom will never ban pies. It's a myth. That's okay.
0: But I did say unit, Philip.
1: We did say when asked the question, pie in the sky, I said according to legend, which English ruler banned the eating of pies.
0: You've got us off on a technicality.
1: Erin, question number 9. What do you want to do? Down for the count, the French connection, pie in the sky, sugar and spice.
0: Can you spin the wheel and tell me what the easiest
1: category
0: is? Okay. French. I like an interesting word. I do.
1: No,
0: like,
1: we've had interesting words. No more of those. So down for the count, the French connection, pie in the sky.
0: Down for the count. Sorry.
1: Down for the count.
0: I'm annoying all those other people who are waiting on the lines.
1: I didn't say that. Question number 9. The Hungarian Count Ladislaus de Almasi is the title character of which 1992 novel by Michael Ondaatje?
0: Is this a joke? Are you kidding me, Philip? Does anybody know the answer to this?
1: You'll be surprised.
0: Yeah, I know. I'm going to have to say goodnight and go back to me cricket. Good night.
1: Bye. Is this some kind of joke? Dave from Falconbridge, I'll come to you in a sec. George from Melville in WA. G'day, George.
2: Hi, Phil.
1: Question number 9 we're up to. Down for the count. The Hungarian Count Ladislaus de Almasi is the title character of which 1992 novel by Michael Ondaatje?
2: No idea, Phil. Thanks.
1: No good. Okie doke. Thank you, George. Bye-bye. Susie in Lindisfarne says, Phil, Cromwell was just a nasty pasty. dear. All righty. Question. Dave from Falconbridge. Got you, Dave. Hello.
3: Hey, Phil. How's it going?
1: Not bad. Question.
3: Interested that I'm a week older than doing French, and Stewie's 3 weeks older.
1: Hey, you're a week older. Okay, Dawn French was born 11th of October 1957. Okay, all right, 18th of October. There we go.
3: No, third.
1: Oh, third. Oh, week. Oh, I see what you mean. Yeah, third. Oh, last week. Oh, well.
3: Yeah, me and Stewie are the last of the pre-space-age kids.
1: Oh, well, Dave, happy birthday from a week or so ago.
3: Thanks.
1: Good on you. Question number 9. We're in Down for the Count. The Hungarian Count, Ladislaus de Almasi, is the title character of which 1992 novel by Michael Ondaatje?
3: Wouldn't have a clue. I'll just say Count Dracula.
1: Not Count Dracula. Thank you, Dave. See you later. Andy from Bateman's Bay. Hello, Andy.
4: Yeah, hello. I was sort of a query of up for the count. Count down for the rockets and they go up. Yeah. NASA. Yeah. But anyway, no idea.
1: No,
4: thanks.
1: Good.

0: Thanks, Addy. See you later. Anne's got the right answer. Yes, Rhino the Driller. No, that's not correct, although I'm sure someone's going to say that. Marg in Malvern. No. Yes, that is correct. Brony from Adelaide's correct. Harry in the Bay is correct. Joanna from Wollongong. Hello, Joanna. Michaela.
1: Yes.
0: Hello.
1: Hi.
0: How you doing? Question number nine. We're in down for the count. The Hungarian Count Ladislas Dalmasi is the title character of which 1992 novel by Michael Lundace?
1: Well, that is a very good question. First of all, I just wanted to quickly have a quick chat to you about our colleague. I'm up currently on night shift, and we're long-time listeners, and one of our colleagues would always turn on the midnight quiz and would all sit around and do the quiz together. He's only just passed away a couple of days ago, so this is in honour of him. So we never actually called up. But
0: what was his name?
1: Paul Keating.
0: There you go, Paul.
1: Yeah, so we're thinking of you, buddy, and it won't be the same in here without you.
0: Good on you. Thank you, Michaela. What do you reckon the answer is?
1: I've got no idea.
0: That's okay. That's okay.
1: I can't.
0: But thanks for remembering him for us. Good on you.
1: Thank you.
0: Thanks, Michaela. Bye. Okay, Madeline from Bacchus Marsh. Hi, Madeline. Are you a Madeline or a Madeleine?
2: I'm a Madeleine.
0: A Madeleine.
2: Feel good to speak for the second time,
0: mm-hmm.
2: And I'm in bed.
0: That's right. Now, the only reason I was asking is because Madeleine was one of the favourite books of my young daughters when they were small, all those Madeleine books.
2: Yes, I get called so many different things. Before, I have to say straight away, it's The English Patient.
0: Correct. Yes, the Hungarian Count Ladislas Dalmasi is the title character of which 1992 novel by Michael Lundace. It's called The English Patient. It was made into a very successful film.
2: Fantastic book.
0: Yeah. And great movie too, yeah.
2: Yeah, a better book than... Well, I've always liked the books better than the movie, but I'm in bed with a cold. What else would you be in bed with?
0: Yeah.
2: And I heard the lady say, nobody's going to know this. And I had to ring.
0: That's a very, very triggering thing to say on the Mighty Challenge, I can tell you.
2: It certainly is.
0: Question 10. We're in down for the count. Or you can move to the French Connection, Pie in the Sky, Sugar and Spice.
2: I'll go Pie in the Sky. Why not?
0: Back to Pie in the Sky. And Oliver Cromwell and his rather dubious claim that he banned pies. All right, question number 10, Pie in the Sky. Which singer released a cover of American Pie in March 2000?
2: Oh, gosh. I remember the original so well. I don't know. It was a bit of a pee take, but I mustn't say that. No idea. No, I can't.
0: No
2: I
0: good.
2: Can't remember the hill.
0: That's right.
2: Thanks.
0: Thanks. Bye. All right. Harry in the Bay, correct. Joanna from Newcastle. Hi, Jo.
3: Hi.
0: Question number 10. Pie in the Sky. Which singer released a cover of American Pie in March 2000?
3: I think it was Madonna.
0: It was Madonna, yes, it was.

0: kind of a weird choice, I thought. I mean, for Madonna, really? That ain't your kind of song, Madonna. Come on.
1: No, exactly.
0: Question number 11. We're in Pie in the Sky. You can stay there or move anywhere else. Sugar and Spice, Down for the Count, The French Connection.
1: French Connection.
0: The French Connection.
1: Yeah.
0: Question number 11. Mm-hmm. Question number 11, The French Connection. What breed of dog is depicted in Edgar Degas?

0: Our 1861 painting, A l'écurie, cheval et chien.
1: Well,
0: the French connection.
1: I don't know, because I'm more familiar with the ballet dancers, his paintings. It could be anything.
0: That ain't necessarily so.
1: Well, a French bulldog?
0: Correct. Where'd that come from? Come.
1: Well, I thought French. I mean, it's late. It's after me. Your brain doesn't work properly after me.
0: French bulldog is correct. Yeah. We're in a category called the French Connection.
1: That occurred to me, yeah.
0: Yes, Diana from Woodnelly had French poodle. Oh, yeah. But Jane from Mudgee had the French bulldog. Good. So Jane from Mount Gambier. Oh, no, Jane had the French poodle. Okay. Mm. Mm. All righty, question number 12. We're in the French Connection.
1: Oh, I'll try another one of those, thanks.
0: French pass, also known as Te Aumiti, is a narrow and treacherous stretch of water off the coast of which country?
1: Tahiti
0: is not correct. Sorry, yes. Joe. Thanks. Bye-bye. Thank you. Jim from Avoca. There's lines free if you want to grab one. 1-300-800-222. 1-300-800-222. Jim from Avoca. G'day, Jim.
2: How are you?
0: Not bad. We're in a category called the French Connection. French pass, also known as Te Aumiti, is a narrow and treacherous stretch of water off the coast of which country?
2: Oh, I jumped out of my skin for the English patient with great confidence. That's ages ago. My mind's been blown clean. What about New Zealand?
0: Correct.
2: Wow.
0: There we go. Correct, yeah. Te Aumiti, I suppose, was the clue here, yes. French pass, also known as Te Aumiti, is off the coast of New Zealand. Very good. Question number 13. We're in the French Connection, if you like. Or we could move to Down for the Count, Sugar and Spice, or Pie in the Sky.
2: Hey, let's stay with the French Connection.
0: The French Connection. Which 1995 romantic comedy stars Meg Ryan and Kevin Kline?
2: Oh, good Lord. That's so Hollywood-y. Oh, hey, I wouldn't know, but I'm grateful I got a question right. Hey,
0: Pace
2: them on in Ballarat. Woohoo!
0: Good on you, Jim. See ya.
2: Thank you.
0: Bye bye. Yeah, no, getting it. You're right. You're quite right with that. Glenn from Penrith says, by the way, unsuitably on par with Madonna and American Pie was Kate Bush and Rocket Man. Did Kate Bush record a version of Rocket Man? Oh, yeah. No, you're quite right, Glenn. That's wrong, too. Jane from Mudgee, no, had French Polynesia. No, we wanted New Zealand. Dave in Perth, speaking of Daves. Hi, Dave.
3: How's things, Phil?
0: Pretty good. Question 13. Which 1995 romantic comedy stars Meg Ryan and Kevin Kline?
3: Oh.
0: We're in a category called The French Connection.
3: Yeah, I can see the characters, but I just can't think of the title. So, sorry, mate.
0: That's okay. See you, Dave. Thanks anyway. Goran from Wollongong. Hi, Goran.
4: Hi, Phil.
0: 1995 romantic comedy stars Meg Ryan and Kevin Kline. We're in a category called The French Connection.
4: Well, I used to work in a video shop, so it's called French Kiss.
0: Correct.
4: You always walk past that in the comedy section. Uh-huh. And it's like one of those movies where it gets borrowed, but always gets stolen, and we have to get like a new copy every time for it. Yeah.
0: What French Kiss?
4: Yeah, everyone kept on getting stealing and stuff. Oh, so, okay. Yeah.
0: Back in the days of the video store.
4: Oh, yeah.
0: Gee, how long do you reckon they lasted for, video stores? 15 years, was it? Maybe?
4: Well, I started working at my video shop until I was 11.
0: What was yours? Was yours that chain, Blockbuster or one of those? Or
4: Video Easy.
0: Video Easy. That's, that was one of the big chains, wasn't it? Yeah.
4: Yeah. So I started back in 97, and I think I finished around about 2015, 16, I think.
0: Okay. So, yeah. So, yeah. Yeah, so getting nearly 20 years, I suppose. 18,
4: right, yeah.
0: 18 years, yeah. That's probably about right. I wonder what happened to all that. What do you reckon happened to all those videos, Corin?
4: Well, I've gone to the Salvos and those op shops and stuff, and I've actually picked up a DVD that actually was from my old shop.
0: Oh, how about that?
4: Yeah.
0: Have you still got a video player that plays them?
4: I actually do still have a video machine. It's not hooked up, but it still works.
0: Still works. Okay.
4: Yeah.
0: I think I have got one. I think it's in the bottom of the cupboard. I know I have got one. I've just never. I didn't. Yeah. Actually, I suppose I could. I don't know why I'd hook it up, Corin. Because what? Anything gets. Pretty much anything. Oh no, not necessarily. Actually, no.
4: Well, I've still got this one DVD. This one video. I still got. That's probably not on any streaming services, or actual DVD. Yeah.
0: Yeah, there are movies. That's right. That are not available. That's true, except on some formats. Okay, question 14. We're in the French Connection.
4: Yep.
0: But one left there. Otherwise, you can move to Down for the Count, Sugar and Spice, Pie in the Sky.
4: I will do the last French one. I'll go with that.
0: The French Connection. Papeete is the capital of which Pacific territory?
4: Mariola Atoll?
0: Not Mururoa at all. No.
4: Oh, okay.
0: Sorry, Goran. Bye-bye. No. Yeah. Lines free. Grab one. 1-300-800-222. Amy says, I went to Video Easy every Saturday night after dropping my nan off at her home. I really miss the tradition of carefully choosing a few movies for the weekend because that's all I could watch. Oh, no. Look, Amy, that was a thing I used to do too. Back with my beloved when we were first getting together, I remember we would go to the video store and go up and down the aisles, get this. I remember I got very cross with her once because we bought some stuff home, stuck it in the machine. Second later after, she said, oh, I've seen this. I said, what? I felt very superior until it happened to me. Stuck it in, thought, hang on, no, I've seen this. I know, but the selection was, is it as maddening as trying to select something to stream these days? Probably. It seemed more fun at the time. 1-300-800-222. Come on, someone help me here. Question 14, the French Connection. Papeete is the capital of which Pacific territory, all right? I need an answer. 1-300-800-222. Papeete is the capital of what? Alan and Cumbock, that's not correct. Jane and Mudgee, correct. Joe from Melton, no. Ruby in Melbourne has got the right answer. Yep. Anybody else? Richard in Hobart, hello.
5: Good evening, sir.
0: Straight through.
5: Straight through, fantastic. And look, I cannot tell you how fabulous my memories back in the day was after going to the RSL on maybe a Friday or Saturday night and then wandering around the local video store after having a cigarette and just wandering, and you'd run into people. You'd go,
0: Totally. You'd always run into people.
5: It was a social thing. I don't do any streaming or anything like that at all. And it's, oh my God, they were I thought fabulous days, but they're gone. They're gone.
0: I remember, and my girlfriend said, "We've got to leave." I said, "Why?" She said, "He's over there, the ex."
5: Exactly. It was a social event. Like in the latter days when they built themselves up into. Well, they were bloody libraries. Like the very early days, there was a place called Night Owl down the road from us. It was this pokey little place that was open till 3 a.m. in the morning, and you would grab your pizza and then slip into the Night Owl video store. That was videos before DVDs.
0: Exactly.
5: A- and it was just a little bit of a different experience. And then the latter days with the big

0: videos to us. I genuinely miss it. I agree with you. I'm a bit reminiscing. I know.
1: I agree with you, Richard. Now, what do you want to do here? Now, you've got to answer this question. Papeete is the capital of which Pacific territory?
0: Vanuatu.
1: Not Vanuatu. See you, Richard. Bye-bye. Oh, I thought you were going to help me. Graham from Barrel. G'day, Graham.
2: G'day, Bill. I know this one. I've just been there on holidays.
1: Oh, yeah. Papeete is the capital of?
2: French Polynesia.
1: Correct. French Polynesia. Yeah.
2: Yeah. I had a fantastic holiday there.
1: Good holiday? Good place?
2: Yeah. And his they'll be late listening to this all the time. So I hope my cousin and his wife are listening in because they went with us. And their daughter is the Australian High Commissioner.
1: Oh.
2: Because she speaks fluent French. And she's only in her 30s. But, she's going really well. So we got to stay.
1: Oh, that's great. Got to stay with the High Commissioner.
2: Yeah, and we did a boating trip. But the coral reefs out of there are just fantastic. You get the opportunity. It's not a cheap place to go, but it's a fantastic place. Very hilly, but it's a great spot.
1: Ange from Austral in WA says, oh, no, that's Tahiti. Tahiti was the setting of the film. South Pacific, but Tahiti is not the right answer. Now, Graham, we're up to question 15. We're down. We've got a choice of down for the count, sugar and spice, pie in the sky.
2: Look, I'll be just happy to get one, but I'll take pie in the sky.
1: In the sky. Question number 15. In which musical would you hear the song "The Worst Pies in London"?
2: Worst Pies in London. Which musical?
1: Which musical would you hear the song "The Worst Pies in London"?
2: I should know this. I've been in a few musicals, but I don't know this one, so I'll leave it for someone else.
1: All right, Graham. Thank you, mate. We'll move on. Mick from Marrickville. G'day, Mick.
3: Hello, Phil.
1: Which musical would you hear the song "The Worst Pies in London"?
3: I've got a stab at it, but Phil, I just wanted to pass on that a friend of the nightlife family, if you don't know, Sid from Broken Hill.
1: Yeah.
3: Has passed.
1: Oh no.
3: Yeah. I've just come back from Broken Hill.
1: Yeah.
3: And I always wanted to meet him because I've got a fridge magnet too, and Sid has. But anyway,
1: this was recently, was it, Mick?
3: Yeah, in the last. I've come back 3 days ago, and my brother rang me tonight and told me the message tonight.
1: Oh, yeah, I know Sid well. I mean, Sid and I have spoken a lot over the last 10 years, yeah.
3: Exactly, yeah, I've heard him many times. All right.
1: Thanks for passing it on, Mick. Thanks for passing it on, yeah.
3: Sadly, but, yeah. I'm going to go Oliver, Phil.
1: Not Oliver, Mick, but thanks anyway, mate.
3: All right.
1: Appreciate it. Thank you for passing that information on. Yeah, good old Sid. Sid from Broken Hill. Everyone knows Sid from Broken Hill. Oh, sorry to hear that. Really, condolences to anybody all his family and anybody, friends of his listening too. Marty from Narracourt. G'day, Marty.
4: G'day, how are you?
1: Pretty good. Which musical would you hear the song "The Worst Pies in London"?
4: I think you're looking for Sweeney Todd.
1: Correct. Yes, it was Sweeney Todd.
5: So is you, Benjamin Parker.
6: Where is Lucy? Where is my wife?
5: She poisoned herself. Arsenic from the apothecary around the corner. Tried to stop her, but she wouldn't listen to me.
6: 15 years. Sweating and living hell on a false charge. 15 years dreaming I might come home to a wife and child.
5: Well, I can't say the years have been particularly kind to you, Mr. Parker.
6: No. Not Parker. That man is dead. It's Todd now. Sweeney Todd. And he will have his revenge.

0: Yes, he will. Question 16. We're in Pie in the Sky. Marty, you can stay there if you like.
1: Okay, no problem.
0: Which semi-edible plant is known as the pie plant?
1: No, sorry.
0: No good? Oh, you don't? No good. All right, 1-300-800-222 is the number. RIP, Sid, says Karen from Mullumbimby. Yeah, no, exactly. Phil, there's a VHS store in Eagle Rock, California. It's got 35,000 VHS tapes still open today. It's called Vidiot's, located east of Los Angeles near Pasadena. This is from David in Salisbury, Maryland, USA. Good on you. Thank you, Dave. Well, I suppose there must be a market for it, sort of. I don't know. I mean, I haven't seen one alive and well in Australia ever in the last 5 years. Gary. G'day, Gary.
2: Hello. Gary in Oakley. Yeah, how
0: are
2: you?
0: Yeah, good. No, good. We're in Pie in the Sky. Which semi-edible plant is known as the pie plant?
2: I reckon it's rhubarb.
0: It is. It's rhubarb.
2: My mum used to make rhubarb pies.
0: They're oh, nice. Delicious, yeah. Well, it's semi-edible because you can eat the stalks but not the leaves.
2: Correct. And you had to, yeah, you had to blanch it and all that sort of stuff.
0: Yeah, yeah, yeah. Yeah, Chris the Nightwatch says, Pav being a broken ill person, I think I knew Sid. No, yeah, well, that's true. I'm not Pav. question 17, where we've got one left in Pie in the Sky, if you like.
2: What are the other categories, please?
0: Sugar and spice, down for the count.
2: I'll go for pie. What's it?
0: Last one in Pie in the Sky.
2: Yep.
0: Question 17. Which iconic brand of Australian meat pie was created in 1947 by baker Leslie Thompson McClure?
2: Would that be 4 and 20?
0: Correct. It would be. Yes. The 4 and 20 pie. A very famous brand of Australian meat pie. Or rat coffin, as my... Well, 4 and 20 will hate that, won't they? They'll complain now. They'll complain. Our decent product was...
2: I grew up in Adelaide. We used to have Badenoch's pies.
0: Badenoch's pies, oh, yeah. Victorians would know Herbert... Victorians would know Herbert Adams pies as well.
2: That's right, yep.
0: I think New South Wales would know that, would know the Villies pie.
2: Oh, Willie's pie is very nice.
0: Yeah. I want to think of the iconic pie of South Australia. I actually can't think of one. What's the worst? Oh, what's the big...
2: floater.
0: Oh,
2: horrible.
0: Yeah, yeah. I never went for that. I mean, I know. I don't think the pie floater as much. What's the big, what's the best WA pie, I wonder? What's the brand?
2: I don't know.
0: No, someone's going to tell me. All righty, we've got question 18. We've got Down for the Count and Sugar and Spice.
2: I'll try Sugar and Spice, please.
0: Sugar and Spice. Celebrating the end of the sugarcane harvesting season.
2: Yep.
0: Cadument Day is a public holiday in which Caribbean country?
2: Jamaica?
0: Not Jamaica.
2: All right. No, there you go. Thanks.
0: Bye-bye. But it's got rid of one, hasn't it? It's not Jamaica. Briefly, Stephen from Stanhope Gardens. G'day, Stephen.
3: Oh, hi, Phil. How are you?
0: Not bad. Celebrating the end of the sugarcane harvesting season, Cadument Day, is a public holiday in which Caribbean country?
3: Haiti?
0: Not Haiti. No, sorry. Not Haiti. All right, we're up to question number 18, sugar and spice. We'll take an answer on that and the others straight after the latest news.
4: Yeah, hi, look, I'm going to put a totally different spin on this.
5: Well, there's a few different questions here I think are really interesting.
6: I couldn't help myself, I had to call.
7: Yeah, I felt that. I really appreciate it. Thanks for jumping in.
6: Thank you.
7: All the best.
8: Have your say.
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10: ABC News, I'm Eliza Getzy. Flights across Saudi Arabia are again being heavily disrupted as Houthi fighters have continued to fire missiles towards the country from Yemen after 3 deadly attacks in the past few days. Here's the BBC's Yolande Nell.
8: No details have been given of where or what's being targeted in the latest drone and cruise missile attacks on Saudi Arabia, but the Saudi-led coalition said that air defenses were dealing with the threat. In Yemen, Houthi fighters have tightened their siege of the city of Taiz, which is held by the internationally recognized government. Reports say fighting has killed more than 60 people in the past day, and there are warnings of a worsening humanitarian crisis in the city.
10: And the Australian Embassy in the Saudi capital Riyadh has issued a new shelter-in-place order calling for people to stay indoors, follow the advice of local authorities and avoid unnecessary travel. Australian man Simon Carman, who's accused of murdering a teenager in Thailand, has told a court in Pattaya the 17-year-old girl was responsible for her own death. Karishma Vyas reports.
9: It was an opportunity for the presiding judges to really clarify what his plea is to the four charges, very serious charges that he faces, and they include murder as well as taking a minor for indecent purposes. Mr. Carman has agreed to plead guilty to one of those charges, and that is concealing a corpse. There is CCTV footage that is publicly available that shows Mr. Carman dragging a suitcase out of his condominium in Pattaya back in June. But he adamantly maintains his innocence on the other charges that he faces.
10: The US Justice Department says authorities have conducted a raid on the home of Democratic Congresswoman Ilhan Omar as part of an ongoing investigation. US media is reporting the raid follows investigations into the Somali-born Democratic representative's immigration paperwork, but that has not been officially confirmed. Ms. Omar has not commented. She has been a frequent target of political insults from the US president, who has cast the Somali-American community as a threat. Back home, Labor MP Andrew Lee is set to warn in a speech tomorrow, Tuesday that is, that artificial intelligence could lead to greater income inequality as a Senate committee prepares to deliver findings on AI. John O'Wakeley has more.
11: In an excerpt of his speech to the JP Morgan AI conference, the Assistant Minister for Productivity, Competition, Charities and Treasury warns AI companies could become toll collectors for the rest of the economy. In the speech, Mr. Lee says while wage gaps could shrink, overall income inequality could rise. Meanwhile, the Joint Select Committee on Artificial Intelligence will this week table their interim findings to the government on AI guardrails. Chair and Labor MP Joe Briskie and Deputy Chair and Liberal Senator John O'Donoghue announced on Monday they had come to an agreement on the direction the country should take with AI.
10: The head of RSL Australia says the government is making some movement on its contentious plans to sell dozens of defence sites across the country. The federal government is pushing ahead with plans to sell more than 60 defence sites, which it says would raise nearly $2 billion. The list includes historic sites like Victoria Barracks in Sydney, Melbourne and Brisbane. RSL Australia President Peter Tinley says they've been working with the government and expect some concessions.
12: On this particular matter, we are in some disagreement with the government. But also, the government's been listening. They understand in places such as Tasmania what would be left if they went ahead with the list as published. We're getting some movement.
10: A man who pleaded guilty to stabbing his former partner in the New South Wales Central West is intending to appeal the 28-year sentence he was handed last month. 31-year-old Daniel Billings stabbed Molly Ticehurst to death in her Forbes home in April 2024 while he was on bail for alleged sexual assault offences against Ms. Ticehurst. Last month, Billings was sentenced to 28 years in prison with a 20-year non-parole period, a penalty that's been criticised by the community, politicians and friends of Ms. Ticehurst, apologies. The New South Wales Supreme Court issued a statement today saying Billings filed a notice of intention to appeal on Friday afternoon. In cricket, Australia has set South Africa 420 runs to win the first test in Durban, declaring 6 for 314 on the stroke of tee. Matt Renshaw once again top scored for the tourists with 82 before Pat Cummins struck an explosive 12-ball 32. Nick Maddison and Travis Head will open the batting for Australia after the break. And you're up to date with all the latest from ABC News.
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7: A mostly cloudy day expected with scattered showers about and south of the ranges. Snow showers as well possible above 1200 metres. Cool to cold with moderate southwesterly winds, fresh at times about the coast. In Healesville, a cloudy day, a low of 6 and a maximum of 14. And Apollo, slightly warmer, a cloudy day, 10 to 14.
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0: Yes, well, hello and how are you? Philip Clark with you on ABC Radio. This is Nightlife and into the last hour of the program. Good to be with you. We're everywhere on the local radio network. It's 1:06 Eastern. It's 6:06 in Queensland. It's 10:06 in Western Australia, 24:01 in South Australia, 24:00 in the Northern Territory. Now, from now until 4 a.m. in Devonport in Tassie, you might be losing your FM signal because of maintenance repairs. But alternatives are TV channel 25 or grab us on the ABC Listen app and website, which is a great way to do it anyway. Otherwise, you should be getting us loud and clear. 1-300-800-222. We've have to finish up the Mighty Challenge and then into issues of the day. Plenty of things around. You might have some things you would like to raise yourself. This whole issue of free speech is getting a bit of a workout at the moment, partly over accusations that stopping the screening of a live execution in the United States is a dampener on free speech or some sort of unreasonable restrictions on free speech. I don't know what you think about that. You might have some other thoughts about it. Rising costs of health insurance too is a bit of an issue. You might have some other things you would like to raise. And Bill Wyman in this hour too, later on with an edition of American Insight. So it's all coming our way, but first up we have to deal with a little matter called
1: The Mighty Challenge.
0: We're up to question 18. We're in sugar and spice, celebrating the end of the sugar cane harvesting season. Kadoomit Day is a public holiday in which Caribbean country? It's not Jamaica. It's not Haiti either. What could it be? 1-300-800-222. Grab a line. They're free. Pat from Safety Beach. G'day, Pat.
2: G'day, Phil. How are you, mate?
0: I'm tip-top. Yep. Pretty good.
2: By the way, I'm Matt from Reservoir Dad.
0: How are you?
2: Long time listener, never called.
0: Oh, right. Okay. Well, Matt from Reservoir. Matt from Reservoir.
2: After me.
0: Matt from Reservoir. Yeah. Pat is
2: Yes, of course. Yeah.
0: He's a stalwart of the Mighty Challenge. Yeah. Yeah. Oh well, that's good. Well, you must have done something right in your life, Pat.
2: Yes, he's a good lad.
0: He's a good lad. Yeah. Exactly. Pat, just between you and me, let's hope he says the same about you.
2: We get on all right.
0: Okay, good. Oh, well, I'm glad you called, Pat. That's great.
2: That's good.
0: Good on you. Is this your kind of question, though? Celebrating the end of the sugarcane harvesting season, Kadoomit Day, is a public holiday in which Caribbean country? It's not Jamaica, it's not Haiti.
2: Well, in the 1950s, I actually spent 3 or 4 months on tankers around the West Indies. And I don't know if I'm pronouncing it right, but I thought it was Curacao.
0: Curacao, yeah. No, that's very good. I'm sure you're pronouncing it correctly, but that's not...
2: Dutch West Indies.
0: Yeah, that's right, it is too, but it's not right, no.
2: Oh, well, there you go.
0: There you go, Pat. Good on you. Thanks for having
2: talk to you.
0: Thanks for having a crack. Bye-bye. Right. See you later. Isn't that nice? Matt from Reservoir's dad. Hey. Trav says, did a US F-35 and a Warthog get shot down over Iran? I don't know. Maybe. I don't know. I haven't heard this. There's not any news of it so far. Despite the so-called energy ceasefire, by the way, that Donald Trump announced that he says, oh, there's an energy ceasefire between Ukraine and Russia. Russia's been attacking Ukraine energy and power plants. So much for the ceasefire. Mind you, it was a ceasefire which Donald Trump announced and which neither side had actually agreed to. More on that a bit later. Claudette from Norseman in WA. Hi, Claudette.
3: G'day.
0: Mrs.
3: I'm not responsible for anything that lunatic says.
0: Yeah, I know.
3: It's not contagious. I'm
0: That's the trouble with having a...

0: American accent, isn't it, Claudette? You have to apologize for it.
1: One of the many troubles, yeah. But I didn't do Trump and I didn't vote for him, and I vote in American elections because I'm still allowed to.
0: Yeah.
1: And I did not vote for him ever.
0: Good on you, Claudette. Thank you. And
1: I just want to make that clear, all right?
0: Safe space for you here.
1: I'm not that camp. Because I hear the news sometimes and I just turn the radio off.
0: I know. The news is like that right now. Tell me, which celebrating the end of the sugarcane harvesting season, Kadoomint Day is a public holiday in which Caribbean country?
1: Caribbean country.
0: Not Jamaica, not Haiti. Not Curacao.
1: Hawaii?
0: Not Hawaii. No. Sorry, Claudette. Bye. No, Caribbean. Graham from Perth. Hello, Graham.
2: G'day, Philip.
0: You'll know the answer to this.
2: Yes, I can give it to you, but you might have to give the question first.
0: Celebrating the end of the sugarcane harvesting season, Kadoomint Day is a public holiday in which Caribbean country?
2: Cuba.
0: Not Cuba.
2: Oh, no,
0: no. Kadoomint Day. No, it's not Cuba. Mrs. Max are apparently the pie of choice in WA, I am told. Cameron from South Perth. Oh, you're right about Villies too. No, it is a South Australian pie, isn't it? Yeah, Cameron, hello.
3: Yeah, good morning.
0: What do you reckon? Celebrating the end of the sugarcane harvesting season, Kadoomint Day is a public holiday in which Caribbean country?
3: Dominican Republic.
0: Not the Dominican Republic. No, not the Dominican Republic. Anybody on the text line got the right answer here? No, it's not Trinidad and Tobago. No, it's not. Annette, correct? Yes. Not too many people have got it. Come on. Michelle from Epping says, did we learn the details of the baby's birth from last week? No, Michelle, we did not. I didn't reveal any details, no. Not only because I can't reveal any, because I don't have any. I think there's a scan on next week, I think. But we're not going to be told anyway. 1-300-800-222 is the number. Kerry from Kangaroo Point. Hello, Kerry. Put us out of our misery here.
4: Laying here, and I knew the answer, so I thought I'd better ring in.
0: Thank heavens,
4: Barbados.
0: Barbados, yes.
4: And cricket. I love the cricket.
0: Cool. Are you watching the cricket or listening to the cricket in bed?
4: I watched it earlier on, but I can't stay up all night. But yeah,
0: we'll be all right with this one.
4: A block from the Gabba.
0: We'll be all right with this one, I think.
4: I think so. Well, they're in very good shape. Yeah. Been very good, Phil.
0: All right, Karen from Lavington says, what happened to Sergeant's pies? They were the best. Oh, yeah. Kerry, question number 19, sugar and spice is where we are, but you could go down for the count.
4: I'll try that. Might be a boxing one.
0: All right. In an 1844 novel by Dumas, Edmond Dantes, adopts which noble alias? We're in a category called Down for the Count.
4: Count of Monte Cristo.
0: Correct, the Count of Monte Cristo.
4: Read that one as a classic when I was
0: question
4: only a teenager.
0: Question number 20. Very good.
4: Boxing question, Phil.
0: Australia just took a wicket, 2 for 73. The target's 421. We'll be all right.
4: 2-1 on.
0: Question 20. Okay, in British politics, you're staying for Down for the Count?
4: Yes, that'll do.
0: In British politics, the comedian John Harvey is better known by what other name?
4: God, never heard of him.
0: We're in a category called Down for the Count.
4: No, sorry, don't know. I'll move on.
0: No good? Okay, see ya, bye. Yeah, Diana from Wardenelling, thank you for the cricket score. Michelle from Manly West. Hey, come on, help us out here. We're up to question 20. We're in Down for the Count. In British politics, the comedian John Harvey is better known by what other name? Down for the Count, okay? Lines are free, 1-300-800-222. 1-300-800-222. Michelle from Manly West says, evening, Phil. These questions about obscure countries I best placed immediately following an Olympic opening ceremony.

0: Yeah, maybe that's right. Maybe that's right. David from Maryland in the USA says Barbados. Yes, Barbados is the home of Mount Gay Rum. Okay. Well, there you go. I suppose it would be. Olivia from Mount Hawthorne had the Count of Monte Cristo. Jeff in Hornsby nearly had the right. Alan in Cumnock got the right answer. So is Harry in the Bay. Come on, who knows who comedian John Harvey is better known as in British politics? 1-300-800-222. Joy from Logan. G'day, Joy.
1: Yep, that's me.
0: Question 20. In British politics, the comedian John Harvey is better known by what other name?
1: Who's that?
0: Hello, Joy. I'll put you on hold while we get that radio turned off because that's not going to work for us. Colin from Narre Warren. Hello, Colin.
2: How you going?
0: Pretty good. Question 20. In British politics, the comedian John Harvey is better known by what other name?
2: Count Binface.
0: Correct. Yes. Count Binface. He wears a rubbish tin on his head. And he contests British elections without much success.
2: But I thought it was Nigel Farage, but I was wrong.
0: Well, he stood against Nigel Farage, didn't he? In Nigel Farage's...
2: Yeah, he could have won either way.
0: Yeah.
2: If that was the truth, but...
0: There was some thought at one stage that he might have won. Yeah. Dear Jane from Homebush, Count Binface. What a shame he didn't win.
2: Yeah.
0: Now, question 21. We've got 1, 2, 3, 4, 5 left, okay? We've got 1 in down for the count, 4 in sugar and spices.
2: Oh, sugar and spice.
0: Sugar and spice. Question 21. Which cartoon superheroes were made from sugar, spice, everything nice, and the mysterious chemical X?
2: Pussycat.
0: I thought you had it. Not the Pussycats. No, sorry. Not the Pussycats. Dorian from Glen Haven. Hello, Dorian.
3: Yes, good evening, Philip. How are you?
0: Oh, not bad. Which cartoon superheroes are made from sugar, spice, everything nice, and the mysterious chemical X? We're in a category called sugar and spice.
3: I rang up for Barbados. I'm just a little bit slow.
0: Yeah, that's all right.
3: Now, sugar and spice... I thought you weren't little girls made up of sugar and spice and all things nice.
0: No, they should be.
3: Yeah, well, I did the nursery rhyme.
0: Yeah. We're after cartoon superheroes.
3: Oh, gosh. Right. I'm afraid 30 years ago or 40 years ago, my kids were young enough for me to watch that sort of stuff. But,
0: no good. Anymore, okay, well, Dorian. Thank you, mate. Bo is in the tanker. G'day, Bo.
4: Oh, geez, that was quick.
0: I know. We needed some takers tonight. Which cartoon superheroes are made from sugar, spice, everything nice, and the mysterious chemical X?
4: Right, I'm delving in the memory banks here, but my daughters were real big fans of something called Powerpuff Girls.
0: Correct. Yes, that's right. The Powerpuff Girls. Correct.
4: Yes. Yeah.
0: Amy had the right answer. Yes, good. Joy of Logan says, I keep getting cut off, still waiting for a working NBN. Soon, they say. Kitty from Ballina had the Powerpuff Girls. Jeff the Truckie knew the Powerpuff Girls. So did Bo on the road. Hey, Bo, only 4 left.
4: Yep.
0: Question number 22. So you can stay with sugar and spice, or there's 1 left in down for the count.
4: Geez, that's bad and worse, isn't it? I'll stick with sugar and spice.
0: Sugar and spice. Sucrose is approximately 51% oxygen, 42% carbon, and 7% what other element?
4: Oh, you're taking the P1SS here. oxygen, carbon, and...
0: Sucrose,

0: sugar is approximately 51% oxygen, 42% carbon, and 7% what other element?
1: Picking element, I'll just say hydrogen and good night.
0: Correct. Very good. It is. Hydrogen.
1: What?
0: Hydrogen is correct.
1: Okay, that was a lucky guess.
0: Question number 23. There's two left in sugar and spices and one left in down for the count.
1: Well, if we're getting into chemistry, I think I'd better go for down in the count.
0: Down for the count. Question 23. The six-fingered Count Rugen, or Count Rugen, is a villain from which 1987 movie?
1: The
0: six-fingered Count Rugen is a villain from which 1987 movie?
1: I've got one in mind, but I thought it was a bit earlier than 1987. And I can't remember the name. If it's, oh God, the one I'm thinking of is one of the Bond movies. I don't know. Nah, I can't place it.
0: No good?
1: No good.
0: I'll put you out of your misery, Bo. Not a Bond movie.
1: Oh, well, there you go.
0: There you
1: go. I don't feel so bad.
0: See you, Bo. Bye-bye. See you, mate. Bye-bye. Ray from Yeronga. G'day, Ray.
2: Oh, hi, Phil.
0: The six-fingered Count Rugen is a villain from which 1987 movie?
2: I don't know, but what about Big Ben pies? Are they New South Wales?
0: Big Ben? I don't know, mate. I don't think I've eaten a Big Ben pie.
2: Oh, Big Ben said Big Ben's big square pie.
0: The square one.
2: Big on meat.
0: That's right. That's right.
2: The others just don't satisfy when you feel like a Big Ben pie.
0: Oh, dear. I remember the jingle from Victoria, the Big Ben fly for a Herbert Adams pie. But
2: okay. No.
0: Hang on, Big Ben pies are New Zealand. Big Ben pies are New Zealand pies we've just discovered.
2: Oh, okay.
0: Oh,
2: come. And there's another one called Ridgey Didge.
0: Yeah, well, there's a million pies
2: around too.
0: There's a million pies in the world, right?
2: Well, yeah, I know, but they're a franchise.
0: Hey, the six-fingered Count Rugen is a villain from which 1987 movie?
2: No idea. What about Titanic?
0: Not Titanic. Thank you, Ray. Not the Titanic, no. Tom from Perth. G'day, Tom.
3: Hey, Phil, how you doing?
0: Not bad. The six-fingered Count Rugen is a villain from which 1987 movie?
3: Mate, I've called a few times over the last few months and I haven't got a question right yet. And I'm going to keep that streak going.
0: No good?
3: No good.
0: Okay. Thank you, mate. See ya. Jack from Iluka. G'day, Jack.
4: Oh, g'day. I was just sitting here and thinking, don't say Jack.
0: The six-fingered Count Rugen is a villain from which 1987 movie?
4: I've even forgotten the one I had ready just in case.
0: Ed in Perth's got the right answer.
4: One second.
0: Kitty from Ballina's got the right answer. Charlotte from Buff Point's got the right answer. Aaron has recited the famous line from the movie.
4: Romancing the Stone.
0: No, not Romancing the Stone, sorry. There's a famous line from the movie. Aaron's recited it. The six-fingered Count Rugen is a villain for which 1987 movie? Peter from Rutherford. G'day, Peter.
5: How you going?
0: Not bad. What movie are we after?
5: Princess Bride.
0: Correct. You're the Princess Bride. Here we go.
6: I will always come for you.
7: How can you be sure?
6: This is true love.
8: Hold it. Is this a kissing book?
9: And this is a special book.
10: Is there any sports in it?
9: Are you kidding? Fencing, fighting, torture, revenge.
11: My name is Inigo Montoya. You killed my father. Prepare to die.
0: My name is Inigo Montoya. You killed my father. Prepare to die. Now, Peter, we've only got two left here. They're both in sugar and spice, okay? Which Cambodian mountains right, starting with C, share their name with a spice commonly used in Indian cooking?
5: Curry.
0: No, not curry. Not curry. 1-300-800-222 is the number. 1-300-800-222. Come on, someone help me. I only got two left here. Sugar and spice. Which Cambodian mountains, starting with C, share their name with a spice commonly used in Indian cooking? 1-300-800-222. Latif from West Brunswick. Help me out, Latif.
7: Oh, that quick. 1 second.
0: Which Cambodian mountains, starting with C?
7: Oh, cinnamon, I'll say.
0: Not the cinnamons.
7: Sorry.
0: No. Okay, not the cinnamons. Paul from Esperance. G'day, Paul.
12: G'day, Bill. I didn't mean to do the quiz. I rang up to pay tribute to Sid and say, rest in peace, Sid, and give him a nightlife traditional.
0: Yeah, give him a blast, mate.
12: All right, mate.
0: Well,
12: I hope he's got a big silver screen up there, mate, and a big bucket of popcorn because he loves the movie.
0: On you, Paul. Thanks, mate. Well
12: Thanks,
0: done.
12: Bill.
0: Well done, mate. Thank you. Yes, that's a bit of a tribute for Sid, long-time nightlife listener and competitor. Jay from Lebington. Hello, Jay.
13: Good evening, Phil.
0: Which Cambodian mountain, starting with C, share their name with a spice commonly used in Indian cooking? It's not cinnamon.
13: Yeah, would it be cardamom?
0: Correct, the Cardamom Mountains. Very well. Okay, well, it's taken us a while to get here, but we have, which means, Jay, that you are... up for question 25. We're in sugar and spice. To win the magnet for tonight, which spice is also known as black sugar and sweet root?
13: Star anise? Well,
0: No, Jay, I can't. I don't think I can give you star anise. Kitty from Ballina. Hi, Kitty.
14: Hey, Phil. How
0: pretty
14: are you
0: good,
14: going?
0: Pretty good. Which spice is also known as black sugar and sweet root?
14: Would it be aniseed?
0: Give us another name for that.
14: Oh, crikey.
0: I'm going to give it to you. Yes, and I'm going to give it to you because the answer is licorice. Which is as we know, a form of aniseed. Correct.
14: Yeah. Well done.
0: Well done. All right.
14: That's fantastic.
0: Good on you, Kitty. Good on you. Thanks for the text as well, Kitty. Good on you.
14: Great.
0: I'll put you on hold and we'll get some details from you. Good on you. Thanks for playing, everyone. Robin from Mullaney had licorice. Di from Mandurah had licorice. Annette, no, not molasses, no. Joan of Allera had curcumin. No, it was so the Cardamom Mountains. The Cardamom Mountain. No, not cumin. Actually, there's a few of them, aren't there? Cinnamon, cardamom, cumin. There are a few. Latif had cumin too. Jeff the Truckee had the Cardamom Mountains. Very good, everyone. Nice work.
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0: Yeah, 1-300-800-222. There might be some issues that you've got on your mind. Give us a call. 1-300-800-222 is the number just to kick the week off. I wonder what's agitating you. Love to hear. If you're over 65, you've got private health insurance. You could soon be facing a bigger bill. Would a higher insurance bill force you to give up your private health cover? Or do you think it's been good value? Or do you think the money saved would be better spent on aged care? That's what the government says about it. I had quite some interesting text earlier on too, just talking about this whole free speech thing, about how people are complaining that, some people were suggesting that the US government's decision to live stream the execution of the Fort Hood murderer
16: to live stream it, that

public event seems to me to cross a line. I don't know what you think about that. 1-300-800-222 is the number. Jack from Stratton says, you know what I say to that, Count? You killed my father, prepare to die. Yeah, that's true. That's true. Greg says there were bloody beautiful pies. They were bloody beautiful. They were sold in Heathcote in Victoria. That's a name to sell a pie with, isn't it? That is a name. Yep. Chipper says you're going to get into trouble. Well, why am I getting into trouble, Chipper? Dinah from Woodnilling enjoyed the quiz as usual. Still only two out in the cricket. Yeah, the Aussies are in good shape, I would think. 1-300-800-222 is the number. If you'd like to have a beef, any topic you like on issues of the day, give us a bell. Here's the Rock Melons, by the way. Hey, no.

0: Yeah, Ain't No Sunshine with Danny Hines, the Rockmelons. Yeah, a pretty handy version of it, I've always thought. Okay, issues of the day.
1: Issue of the day.
0: Hi, Debbie.
2: Hello,
0: Steve. How are you doing?
2: Not too bad, thank you. When I heard Pete Hetsiger talk about this, it sounded as if he was announcing a party.
0: I know.
2: As though we've descended into the 1850s, because his glee was just overwhelming. And it made me quite ill. I thought, now, the West has always considered itself above the terrorist standards. We've always said we don't stoop to their level. Well, I don't think the United States can say that anymore. They've descended into the abyss. And they just, as I said, they just seem pleased about it. And as for free speech, I don't think any of us like to see

0: censorship. But in this case, I think there's no need to see this type of event. And
1: no.
0: And also in Australia, as we know, if you can't incite sedition, that's a criminal offence, and so it should be.
1: Well, you can't defame people either. There's whole lots of things you can't say. And some people might say, right, and rightly so, you know, and rightly
0: indeed. And you have responsible speech. I don't think it's just free for all.
1: No. What's the age old thing, Debbie? You're not. It's not acceptable to shout fire in a crowded theatre.
0: Indeed, it's like saying there's a bomb on a plane. You
1: exactly.
0: don't do it.
1: No.
0: And so this is where I just think people should use common sense. But I thought the United States had stooped to the lowest level previously, but this is a new, something completely new norm for them.
1: Mm.
0: And I also worry, Phil, that there are some people out there who are so, shall we say, unhinged, that they might decide that this is, they could copycat this.
1: I agree with that. I just think it's possibly barbaric. But anyway, I can't believe it's going to happen, actually. But despite what Mr. Hegseth might say, it's not due till December, I think. And a lot of water can flow under that bridge. But I agree with you, Debbie. Thank you. I think most of us would agree with that. It's hardly a free speech issue, is it? We should have a chat about it with Bill Wyman. We'll do that next up. Bill Wyman, as you know, is always up to give us an edition of American Insight. Let's do it.
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0: Yes, well, time for a look at America and its place in the world with American Insight. Fresh attacks by Yemen's Houthi rebels against Saudi Arabia have again rattled oil markets, and the US Trump administration, as the midterm approach, just 3 weeks away, is highly rattled. The high price of diesel fuel in the US is particularly creating voter anger right across the US, leading to US President Donald Trump to take some pretty confronting decisions, namely asking Russia for help. The American president announced on the weekend that the US will agree to buy millions of tons of diesel from Russia to curb prices at the pump. Now, several European leaders, understandably, have condemned the deal, saying it'll allow Moscow to raise funds for new military equipment. And hang on, wasn't there weren't there sanctions on purchases of Russian fuel oils? US Treasury Secretary Scott Bessent has defended the deal with Russia. He says the Europeans are being hypercritical, he says.
1: The Europeans have given the Russians more money since the start of this war than they have given the Ukrainians, because they cannot wean themselves off Russian energy. They had a failed energy policy, and Vladimir Putin, they continue to fund him.
0: Well, okay. Donald Trump's also targeted Ukrainian President Volodymyr Zelensky for continuing to attack Russian oil and fuel facilities, which is greatly affecting Russia's ability to export any diesel fuel, as it has in the past.
2: Russia supplies a large portion of the diesel fuel throughout the world. And we told them, do whatever you want, but don't hit the diesel fuel, because there's a big problem, a big shortage. And what does he do? He goes and hits the diesel fuel. He can do whatever he wants, but he can't do that, because we have a world problem.
0: Yes, created by who, you might ask. He also says he thinks the Ukrainian president should no longer be in power.
2: Well, I think he should have an election. And he could have settled this thing many times, and he should have an election. And he can't raise the price of oil. He's done enough. This is a war that should have never happened. Ukraine-Russia should have never happened. If I were president, it never would have happened. But President Zelensky could have solved this war, or he could have made a deal many times. I've been there many times.
0: Well, in addition to the blame Zelensky and trade with Russia strategy, President Trump then decided to unilaterally declare what he dubbed an energy ceasefire between Russia and Ukraine. Now, this was an idea that Ukraine's President Volodymyr Zelensky said he supported, although he said Donald Trump's announcement was, quote, news to him. In his nightly address, President Zelensky says he's willing to support a

0: ceasefire if Russia also agrees as well. Well, with us tonight for American Insight is Bill Wyman, former assistant managing editor of National Public Radio in Washington. Bill, good evening to you. Welcome back to Nightlife.
1: Good evening, Phil. How are you?
0: Yeah, no, I'm well. Sometimes it's hard to get your head around some of this stuff, isn't it? You step back and look at this. It does seem remarkable that a US president's had to ask Russia for help for diesel fuel. I mean, diesel fuel prices, as we know, in the States are going through the roof, same as they are here. But this is desperation bordering on madness, isn't it?
1: It really is, and it's funny. I was exactly thinking that about halfway through your presentation there, and then I got distracted thinking that you just had a long quote from the United States Treasury Secretary and the United States President, and none of what they said made any sense. And the part that was grounded in reality at all were just blatant lies, right? Because, of course, Zelensky did not start this war. Vladimir Putin did, for example, just to start out with. So you just have layers.
0: It's true, I suppose, that the Europeans have relied on Russian oil and energy for a long time, because gas and energy, gas particularly, because they didn't have any other alternatives. But
1: granted, there's a modicum of truth to that. But at the same time, they're the ones who have been faithfully helping Ukraine fight off this unwarranted attack from Russia. And in any case, Russia is an enemy of the West, and the United States in no way should be buying diesel fuel off of it. And the larger point I would make, and I think we forget this about Trump sometimes, and it does explain the lies and obfuscations and nonsensicalities that spew incessantly from this administration, is that it's a profoundly tactical operation. He doesn't do strategy. And if the tragic elements of it weren't so profound, it would be amusing, because in a way he's almost like Douglas Fairbanks or Indiana Jones or something. You know, he finds himself out on a ledge and then jumps and then manages to jump onto an awning, right? And then jumps into a passing truck. And he gets himself into these problems. He doesn't think ahead, and then he just looks around for the least unattractive thing to do. He doesn't want to give up on his war. He doesn't want to help Ukraine fight against Russia. It's very obvious he's on Russia's side in this war. And so what does he do? He thinks, well, they sit around the Oval Office, say, well, let's try to get Russia to thank us for not going as hard as we could against him in Ukraine, and let's get them to sell us some diesel. And it's just one of these mind-blowing things. And of course,
0: might the Congress stop it? I mean, a lot of Republicans don't like this either.
1: It's true, and we're going to have to see. But what I was going to say is that we're right on the cusp of these midterms, right? Mm-hmm. And so everyone there is all the Republicans are profoundly worried about losing the Senate, which they might well do. And, you know, some of them, they do speak bravely for a day or two, and then often they run back into their holes. So we'll have to see. But again, the very fact that he would even float this, I think what he's trying to do is just show his base, the big Republican, we can talk about this in a second, but the big Trump big idea for this election is the same one he has for everyone, which is that he's going to try to get as many of his people out as possible and hope for the best. So that's another element to that. He can at least act like, well, at least I'm trying to get you some diesel fuel.
0: Yeah, okay. Midterms approaching, as you know, a month away. How are US voters seeing this, do you think?
1: Well, this is a midterm for the ages, because we are living in such a fraught society and such a fraught time in human history. There's so much craziness going on, and you have all these things happening in the midterms we never thought we'd see happening. So I assume most listeners know that it seems like the Democrats are going to easily take back the House, and it seemed like a very rough road to hoe just 6 months ago that they could take the Senate. But Trump's war, the lingering war, the high gas prices, the poor economy. I guess that you could look, depending on how you look at the economy, there are aspects of the economy that are fine, but of course inflation is going up. And then just the day-to-day chaos and absurdity, you can really see that he's lost some of his attraction, particularly in his base. And all the polls suggest a very, very severe spanking for the Republicans. Most people think if the election were held today, the Democrats would pretty easily take back the Senate. It could get worse, the last 3 weeks because Trump is stepping on rakes, it seems.

0: almost every single day. On the other hand, they are spending a lot of money, and maybe the races will narrow. But right now, I think the Senate is the Democrats to lose.
1: Yeah, I mean, we've mentioned this before, but and this is a thing to be cautious about all of this, because it's been the case in the past that pollsters routinely undercount Trump supporters, don't they?
0: They do. Okay, but it gets complicated because they undercount Trump supporters in presidential years. Okay? And, you know, they undercounted Obama supporters in presidential years as well. Last time, the last midterms, it seemed like he was going to get well spanked, which he did. And then you have the factor where the pollsters know that they're worried about undercounting, right, the Trump supporters. So they weigh them more heavily, right, than they might ordinarily do. But of course, this year, there's a lot of reasons that those Trump supporters aren't coming out. And a lot of focus groups, you just see a lot of people saying, hey, I'm going to vote for the Democrat, or I'm not going to vote at all. And there's a very, very, what's the word, unforgiving dynamic that comes into play here. And it's happening in some of these states. And the dynamic is say you have 10 people and you have an election and you win 6-4, right? Okay, so that's a decisive win. However, if one person changes their mind, all of a sudden it's a tie, right? And then if one person changes their mind, but then one person doesn't show up, all of a sudden it's a 5-4 victory. And so you do have this thing of some people going to the Democrats, other people just not showing up. It used to be the Democrat base. The Democratic base was poorer people, the less educated. Now that's the Republican base, and those are the people who don't vote as much in the midterms in any case. You have you have severe dissatisfaction with him in the Hispanic community, particularly young people. And you know, you can go down these rabbit holes if you watch too much of these analyses, but a lot of these polls just show 30 and 40 point swings against Trump in a lot of key demographic groups. So that's why all these things are coming together and doing things. People might have heard of the state of Kansas, for example. It was a very red state, could elect a Democratic senator. Now, of course, you also have good candidates in certain states and bad candidates in certain states. And so that's a sliding scale as well. Texas and Kansas, you have some really, really bad Republican candidates and some pretty substantive and popular Democratic candidates. So that kind of feeds into the mix as well.
1: Yes, right. I mean, is it possible to give it a read at this stage? Because, as I said, we've always said polling is very difficult in the US because of non-compulsory voting.
0: It is. And that's the thing. And that's what I mean, that when just if people just don't show up, all of a sudden you can lose a very key part of your base. Right. OK. And this is what I mean, that American politics is so interesting, because we also do that thing, as you know, where a third of the states are electing a senator in any given year. And so that's another thing that if you remember what happened in Trump's first midterm back, I guess that was in 2018. He actually lost hugely in the House, but because of the mechanics of the Senate races that time, I think they actually won two seats in the Senate. So there are all these things that are really hard to account for. Everyone's very worried about poll, you know, obviously errors in the polling. But let's remember that in 2018, and again, I'm not predicting or anything. These are just realities. In 2018, he was very, very underwater in a lot of his approval ratings and things he had done. And I think he lost 41 seats. Okay. And now his approval rating is twice as bad. It's the lowest, I think, of any president ever facing a midterm. Plus, you have this crazy war. Plus, you have this inflation. And again, you just have this ongoing chaos. And Phil, we haven't even talked about some of the other things that happened this week. Let me just give you a couple of them. One, the Secretary of Defense said he wants to live stream a public execution.
1: Yeah, I was going to ask you about this. I mean, this is the Fort Hood shooter, a former Army major, Pete Hegseth, the Minister for Defence or War or whatever you want to call him, says he's going to use a firing squad to execute him, and they're going to live stream it. This can't actually be real, is it, Bill? I mean,
0: no, honestly, you get the sense they do it if they could. I think they're going to find some objections and, you know, something besides common decency and outside of just the barbaric nature of it, and it's something, of course, that calls to mind the public executions we've seen from these terrorist groups in the Middle East. There's the idea that it's a very polarizing thing and that it's a very radicalizing thing to show around the world. And we haven't mentioned Kimberly Guilfoyle, who's the Trump ambassador to Greece, used to be engaged to his son, and she's involved in just a network of corruption where you literally have Republican mega donors on television saying, "Yes, I've been giving her $300,000, and she's been trying to get me to do all this stuff, and she never did it. And so when she asked me for $100,000 to pay off her Amex card, I said no." Like, that's pretty crazy, I think. Donald Trump, I don't want to repeat it, but he used a very vulgar word for transsexual, for trans people, in referring to a Senate candidate the other day. And even this thing about, if you recall, a week or two ago, Kash Patel was talking, the director of the FBI was talking about bestiality in a Senate hearing. And then you had Jack Smith, who's a very principled guy, there was a senator trying to pin him and alleged perjury, and it turned out the senator got all his facts wrong, and it's just become a complete laughing stock. And it just seems like every day this is the gang that couldn't shoot straight. Of course, MAGA is very inured to all this, right? It doesn't hurt him that much with his base, but boy, it sure pulls around people along the
1: That's
0: edges.
1: true. I mean, that's true. I mean, Trump opponents don't like any of this, and they are appalled by it and whatever, but it doesn't make any difference to his base, and indeed might even galvanize it, mightn't it?
0: It's true. No, and that's part of the reason he does it, right? I mean, that's just like, hey, let's get people fired up. But on the other hand, again, this is based on polling. It could be wrong, but polls are consistently showing, for example, that about 80% of his base in the last election are saying they're going to be voting for him this time. Okay. And that's the reason you get these re and I hope I didn't quite make this clear, that the reason these poll results are so significant is you're talking states like Kansas and Texas, where Trump won by at least double digits, 13, I think, in Texas' case, more than that in Kansas. So the very idea that a Democratic Senate candidate is even close, much less ahead by 3 or 4 points, which is the case in most of these red states now, it just shows you this extraordinary, almost unprecedented. It's hard to go back. Of course, Barack Obama got into a lot of trouble after trying to pass, or excuse me, Bill Clinton got into a lot of trouble after trying to do universal health care in '94. Barack Obama got into a mess his first term. But boy, just the sheer dissatisfaction on the part of just about everyone in the country. And then you also have a very energized Democratic base. So that's why people think that this is going to be a very significant election. Of course, we have 3 weeks to go and we'll see what happens. Do I have time to mention one other thing?
1: Yeah, of course.
0: Okay, so money is always very interesting in American politics. And one of the things that has worried Democrats is a couple of things. A state like Texas is very expensive, for example. A state like Florida is very expensive, so they're not spending much money in Florida. But the Republicans just have enormous amounts of money, and by most accounts, they have 40% or 50% more, at cash, and we're talking hundreds of millions of dollars at this point. That's been sort of their ace in the hole, but it is kind of interesting. And Chaz mentioned this in a podcast the other day, and I think that it even gets more complicated than he was talking about. And he pointed out that that when you're the candidate, you get ad rates at a pretty good rate. But when you have these big super PACs coming in from out of state, the local TV stations can really start charging you a lot of money. So their money doesn't go that far. Another thing that happens when
1: So
0: you
1: the
0: have a
1: Republicans might be outspending the Democrats by a big margin in these places.
0: They are spending outspending them, but the money doesn't go as far. Another thing that when you have these difficult races that all of a sudden become competitive, they have to go in at the last minute. When you're running for election, you buy your ad space months in advance, and it's relatively cheap. At this point, these local TV stations, I mean, they make so much money on these elections. They can charge whatever they want. So that's another thing. And then finally, you have this opportunity to define your opponent early on. Here we are 2 weeks before the election. There are so many ads. People in Texas and in Kansas and in places like that say you cannot turn on TV or the internet or anything without seeing ads for all these clowny candidates. That it tends to get lost a little bit. And at a certain point, I heard one analyst say something like, "Look, you can only drop one anvil on someone's head. The second anvil, it doesn't really matter." So it does kind of iron out the

0: money differences, but I felt like I should at least mention that there
1: Yeah.
0: is a lot of money on the Republican side right now.
1: Yeah, we shall see. All right, only a few weeks away. Bill, good to talk, as always.
0: Thank you, Bill and Phil, and I'll bring the popcorn.
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1: Not sure how entertaining it's going to be, Bill, but there you go. Bill Wyman with an edition of American Insight. We'll be back further down the track. Thanks for the texts as well. Yeah, Summer. One of my texters says, Phil, some are saying that the Speaker of the House after the midterms might refuse to swear in Democrats. He may dispute results. Some are wondering if the ballots might go missing from districts. Some are wondering if Trump might use the Insurrection Act or other devious things. Yeah, there's a lot of crazy talk. There is a lot of crazy talk going on. That's the state of the country at the moment. All right, look, that's it for me because I've got to get out of here. But Francis is going to look after you, and he is outstanding, as you know. G'day, Francis.
4: Hello, Philip. Well, hey, I can tell
1: how
4: you
1: was
4: a bit,
1: the weekend?
4: Right. It was good, but I can tell you a bit about that because I was a volunteer for the American Civil Liberties Union at the last election and went to Atlanta, Georgia as an election observer and spent a couple of weeks there observing the elections in a nonpartisan way to make sure that people could actually vote and that the voting rules, which have been hotly contested and are very, very difficult in Georgia, and every state and every district almost has a different set of rules around elections.
1: Mm.
4: So it's a really, really difficult time in American democracy. And there were a whole range of rules around how that election was held in Fulton County, which is where President Trump was looking for his 11,700 votes at the previous election. So, this is going to be ugly. It's going to be really, really ugly. And there'll be a lot of disputed returns. So even on the night of the election, there's no way we will have a clear picture of what the Congress and both houses look like.
1: Thank heavens for the Australian Electoral Commission.
4: Oh, I tried to explain to Americans
1: don't the Americans have anything like that?
4: No. Not at all, because elections are held literally county by county, and the ballot is really quite long. So you are voting above the line for maybe the presidential candidate or the Senate candidate, but the other elections are going on for Attorney General at the local level, for the local sheriff, so for everything.
1: Dog catcher and everything.
4: And they literally are different from district to district, state to state. And for instance, in California, you have a whole range of citizens initiatives. A referendum. If you get enough votes, you can put legislation proposals on the ballot as well, which make it even more complicated, and you can even sort of impeach a state governor, so which has happened in the past. So it's going to be, I mean, I'm fascinated by it like you, but it is a really difficult environment.
1: What a mess. What a complete mess. What's coming up, Francis?
4: Look, I'm talking to Ben McIntyre, historian, great spy historian. He's going to talk to us about his latest book called Redwood, which is about a British spy, or a Russian spy who defected to the Brits in Iran in the early 80s, and it's got a lot of echoes for what's going on today.
1: Fantastic. On you, Francis. Thanks, mate. Have a good show.
4: See you, mate. Bye.
1: You and I will talk tomorrow.
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10: ABC News, I'm Eliza Getzey. Australians in the Saudi capital Riyadh are being urged to take shelter as Houthi fighters continue to fire missiles towards Saudi Arabia from Yemen. John O'Wakely has more.
11: The Australian embassy in Riyadh has called for people to stay indoors, follow the advice of local authorities and avoid unnecessary travel. The international airport in Riyadh is suspending almost all flights until Saturday after three deadly attacks in the past few days, which killed 14 people and injured more than 320 others. Meanwhile, Houthi officials say airstrikes on two districts in the Yemeni capital of Sana'a killed one person and wounded 12 others. Saudi authorities are also investigating the failure of air defences to respond to attacks from the Iran-backed militants.
10: US authorities have carried out a pre-dawn raid on the Washington home of the Somali-born progressive Congresswoman Ilhan Omar. The BBC's Ione Wells has more.
12: Homeland Security Investigations agents executed a criminal search warrant at Ilhan Omar's home, three sources familiar with the matter told the BBC's US news partner CBS News. They said the investigation centered on her immigration paperwork. Ilhan Omar is Somali-born and came to the U.S. as a refugee in the 1990s before becoming a naturalized U.S. citizen in the year 2000. She is free.

0: frequently been the target of political insults from President Trump, who has also regularly described the Somali American community as a threat to Minnesota. The raid comes about 3 weeks before the midterm elections, where Republicans will be defending their majorities in Congress.
1: British Prime Minister Andy Burnham says a suspected plot targeting the RAF Fairford Air Base in Britain was highly likely to have been coordinated in Iran and almost certainly directed by the Islamic Revolutionary Guard Corps. Mr. Burnham has told British Parliament authorities will crack down on Iran's presence in the UK. He also announced his government will level further sanctions against Iran in an effort to restrict its capacity to do harm to the United Kingdom. Family members of killed 17-year-old Thai girl Tunchanok Donhomla have expressed their continuing distress as her accused murderer has faced court. Simon Carman has appeared in a Thai court and agreed to plead guilty to concealing a corpse, one of four charges laid against the Australian. Ms. Tunchanok's family is seeking damages in a separate civil case against the 45-year-old who has maintained his innocence. Speaking to reporters before the hearing, the victim's aunt says the family can't bear the pain.
2: I was worried about going to court because I've never encountered a situation like this before and I don't want to face it. I don't want to experience it.
1: A passenger on board a ferry that spent 3 days adrift at sea in Solomon Islands says it was a huge relief to see an Australian search and rescue plane fly overhead. The MV Oka was sailing in the country's remote east on Friday with more than 70 people on board when its engine failed. Rescuers reached the vessel late on Sunday night. Passenger James West says people were getting worried until Australian and French planes flew over on Saturday, dropping supplies.
3: At that point of time, we have water running short, food running short, children are getting weak, women are getting weak. With those help turning up, we have chance of survival.
1: Green Senator Sarah Hanson-Young has backed Australia providing military support to Ukraine, putting her at odds with her leader, David Shoebridge. In an interview with the Nine newspapers last week, Senator Shoebridge suggested Australia shouldn't offer military aid to Ukraine. But speaking to the ABC's 7:30, Senator Hanson-Young says she believes such support should be given if that's what Ukraine needs to defend itself against Russia.
4: I mean, I've had a discussion with David about this. I think he would have put it differently if he was asked that question again.
1: New South Wales Premier has paid tribute to former state and federal MP Bruce Baird, saying he was a titan of politics. The former Liberal MP, Mr. Baird, died earlier this month, aged 84. Chris Minns says Mr. Baird earned respect from all sides of politics.
5: A senior minister in previous governments and made a big contribution to New South Wales and made an even perhaps bigger contribution federally, even though he'd never cracked the ministry, as a clarion voice on ethical and moral issues that he felt was important to speak out on.
1: And a two-week Queensland coronial inquest has begun into the death of Toowoomba girl Elizabeth Strews. The 8-year-old died in January 2022 after her parents stopped giving her insulin because of their extreme religious beliefs. A Brisbane court has heard child safety officers were warned about the mother's controlling fringe church group in 2013. You're up to date with the latest ABC News.
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7: A mostly cloudy day expected with scattered showers about and south of the ranges. Snow showers as well possible above 1200 metres. Cool to cold with moderate southwesterly winds, fresh at times about the coast. In Healesville, a cloudy day, a low of 6 and a maximum of 14. And Apollo, slightly warmer, a cloudy day, 10 to 14.
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14: Good morning. Hello. How are you? Tuesday morning around Australia, and I hope you're well. It's 6 minutes past 2 in Victoria, Tasmania and New South Wales, 24 to 2 in South Australia, 24 to 1 in the Northern Territory,

0: 6 after 11 in Western Australia. Coming up in a moment, the four quiz, and we want your calls. 1-300-800-222, 1-300-800-222, or you can, of course, text along 0437-774-774. I'll give you the topics for that in a sec. Just a cricket update, because the first test between South Africa and Australia was in action. It's getting long into day four there in Durban, and the South Africans were travelling along, well, relatively okay, 2 for 73, trying to chase down 421 runs to win. And then Australia brought on the big fella, the big man, with over 240 runs in this test match to his name. I'm talking about Matt Renshaw, and this happened.
1: Bowling well so far, Renshaw, as it bobbles up on the leg side of the bat of Bavuma, a diving catch. And Matt Renshaw gets the breakthrough. Maddison takes the catch. And this is Matt Renshaw's test. He can do no wrong.
0: That's right. So he got the wicket of Bavuma. And then shortly after that, Tristan Stubbs was facing Pat Cummins.
1: Cummins bowls to Stubbs. Who's nicking? He's caught. Carey takes the catch. Cummins strikes. South Africa are 4 down. And the Aussies are 6 wickets away. 4 for 86, South Africa. Stubbs goes cheaply.
0: So here you are, 4 for 86, the South Africans at the moment in Durban, chasing down another 335 runs to win with 6 wickets in hand. So we'll keep you up to date with that over the next day or two. Our four topics in the four quiz: living in the 80s. We all did that, I think. If there's anyone who wasn't born in the 80s is listening this morning, you can play along too. Australiana. So questions about our great country. The next line. So this is a fun music game. I will play you a bit of a famous song, and at a certain point, a bit like musical chairs, the music's just going to stop, and you've just got to give me the next line in the famous song, which will be a lot of fun. And Rivers of the World, questions about great rivers. So Australiana, living in the 80s, the next line, and Rivers of the World, and the phones are open. 1-300-800-222 or 0437-774-774 to send through your text messages from home. 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Here's Pharrell and Daft Punk.
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0: Daft Punk and Pharrell Williams, Mighty Tag Team It Was, and Get Lucky. And this text has come through from Nat. I'm feeling lucky. The kids will be back at school in 7 hours and I'll be driving to work. And I was born in November of 1989. Wow. So I'm going to struggle with the quiz again. Don't talk yourself down, Nat. 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
0: And our four topics this morning: living in the 80s, Australiana, the things about our wonderful, big, crazy country. Also, next line, where I play you a song, the music stops, musical chair style. You've got to tell me what the next line of the song is. You'll know the songs, but will you know the lines? We'll find out. And Rivers of the World. Okay, let's just get straight into it. This is Eric in Melbourne. You know his work. He's a regular on the program. G'day, Eric. How are you going?
2: All right, Ash. I forgot your name. Sorry.
0: Francis here, mate. How are you?
2: Francis,
0: we only talk every week. Come on, Eric.
2: Sorry, I was thinking of Ashwin. Yeah, sorry, Francis.
0: That's okay. All right, buddy. What topic would you like first? Would you like living in the 80s, Australiana, our next line, or Rivers of the World?
2: I'll go living in the 80s, please.
0: What were you doing in the 80s, Eric?
2: Secondary school and then uni and that. And,
0: where'd you go to uni?
2: Oh, different unis. I never finished a course, but yeah.
0: It's okay. Neither did I. too busy having a good time. Doing other stuff, being on the radio. Anyway,
2: yeah,
0: that's the story. Okay, question for you from the 80s. What is the name of the Canadian sprinter who was disqualified for testing positive to anabolic steroids the day after winning the men's 100-metre sprint at the 1988 Seoul Olympic Games?
2: Ben Johnson.
0: It was Ben Johnson. The other thing about that story, the postscript to that, is that 7 of the 8 starters went on to test positive for anabolic steroids at different points in their careers. Ben was the one that got caught at the Olympics.
2: Was that one of the 7 include Carl Lewis, who got the official gold medal? Or?
0: No, Carl Lewis is the one that didn't. But I could go into detail here. He was found to have had a positive test by the US track and field authorities, but they did not proceed with prosecuting him on a B sample. But there is ample evidence to suggest that maybe they should have. So, yes, the whole sport was a bit dirty at that time. All right. Well done. Australiana. Next lines, where I play you a bit of a song, it's the musical stop, you've got to tell me what the next line of the song is, or Rivers of the World, what do you want to do?
2: Australiana, please.
0: Australiana it is. Okay, have a listen. Who comes next in this sequence? Quentin Bryce, Sir Peter Cosgrove, David Hurley. Who's next?
2: It's Governor's General. Now, who is it now? So I know she's a woman. What's her name? I shouldn't have picked this. I should have got Rivers of the World. But anyway, what's her name?
0: It is Governor's General.
2: Yeah. Second female Governor General we've had.

0: Jeez.
1: Eric, have a guess.
0: No, I'm not getting it.
1: That's
0: Francis.
1: okay. We'll talk to you again soon. Have a good
0: Yeah,
1: morning.
0: thanks, Francis. Bye.
1: See you,
0: Bye.
1: buddy. 1-300-800-222 to play to answer our question about who's in that next sequence as we go to D in Tassie. Hello, D.
2: Hi, Francis. I remember you from Triple J days. I couldn't forget your name.
1: There you go. Hello. Welcome, welcome, and hello again.
2: Remember Tracy Hutchinson? I think
1: I
2: you
1: know
2: were.
1: Tracy really, really well. She's a dear friend of mine.
2: I bet she is, and I actually reckon I met you once at a couple of gigs. And that last Daft Punk track that you played,
1: Yes.
2: or dropped, as the young people now say, I went and saw one of the best gigs, easily, possibly top, I mean, easily top three, but possibly the best, was Nile Rodgers, who produced that track
1: Yeah.
2: at the Enmore Theatre in 2023. He played only 3 years ago, seems like yesterday, and they played, he dropped a bit of that. That night went off.
1: Yeah, and he played. I saw that tour. I saw a couple of his tours. He did the Bowie stuff that he produced as well.
2: Absolutely. And as well as,
1: The Chic
2: his
1: stuff. Oh.
2: but there was so much. He
1: Yeah.
2: also did the B-52s,
1: And In
2: which
1: Excess.
2: I didn't know that.
1: Yeah,
2: Oh, and he did, and he did.
1: Original Sin is a Nile Rodgers production.
2: Well, that makes sense because listen to all those great ting, ting, ting, boom, boom, boom, you know, that stuff. Well, it's pretty well. Pretty good sound effects.
1: Yeah, he is a genius and a lovely, lovely man. Do you know who's next in our sequence? Quentin Bryce, Peter Cosgrove, David Hurley.
2: I would have thought it's the current one, Sam Mostyn, but I
1: Yes, I think
2: could
1: you're right. That's
2: be
1: exactly who it
2: wrong.
1: is. Yep.
2: Okay. Yep.
1: Current Governor General is Sam Mostyn. Well done, D. Do you want to live in the 80s? Do you want to go to our next
2: I
1: line?
2: did live in the 80s. But Australiana, yeah, maybe. Before the next line, next line. Let's try next line.
1: Oh, you want to do the next line? Okay, I'm glad
2: Well, there's not enough
1: somebody's
2: music.
1: up to doing this with me, which is good because it's good fun. All right, I'm going to play you a bit of music that you'll know the song, and at a certain point, a bit like musical chairs, the song stops, and you've got to give me the next line of the song. Are you ready?
2: I think I am.
1: Here we go. Have a listen.

0: Just give a nod.
1: What's the next line, D?
2: Do you want me to sing it or say it?
1: Sing, please.
2: It's a setback for your country. And shout out to the late and great Rob Hurst.
1: Oh, wow. That was awesome.
2: I could have done it in there. It's a setback for your country.
1: Much better is your Rob Hurst voice.
2: Yeah, well, he's a genius.
1: I mean, your Pete Garrett voice, I should say. I think the show's not going to...
2: I'm an alto. I'm the lowest of the female. I'm a singer and I'm the lowest. So I do like a few dude tracks.
1: Well done. You've got two questions right here. You could sing the rest of the quiz. That'd be great. So you've done the next line. You've done Australiana. So we could live in the 80s or we could go Rivers of the World to get your third question and go into the prize pool.
2: Do I have to actually change?
1: Yes. See, the whole thing about the four quizzes, across your different topics to see your knowledge.
2: That's okay, living in the 80s or Australia, and I'll go living in the 80s.
1: Okay, living in the 80s it is. Which Polish trade union leader, later awarded the Nobel Peace Prize, became a central figure in the resistance to communist rule in Poland in the 1980s? He was a huge figure at the time.
2: Lech Walesa.
1: That is him. Lech Walesa is it. Well done.
2: He's a poet as well.
1: Yeah, he's an amazing man. Solidarity. Yeah. Well done, Dee. Thank you for that. You are in the prize pool. Stay listening because you might be a winner this morning.
2: Now? What do I do now? I don't get to sing anymore. What do I do now?
1: You can play again later. Thanks.
2: How do I do it? Would I call back in or do you call me up? What happens?
1: If you are our winner, depending on how many people get in the prize pool, we'll pick a name out, like a name out of a hat.
2: Oh, I get it. Yeah. Well, you see, thank you very much.
1: See ya. Thank you for calling. 1-300-800-222 to play. And we want your calls and your text messages, 0437774774. Thanks to Jen in Port Adelaide, who got Sam Mostyn correct. Eric, of course, was all over the US Forces track there, which is good to see. And keep them coming in, 0437774774 if you want to text in.
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4: 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Do you reckon that's because you split up at the height of your fame?
6: 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I've never been asked that before. I just think people still love the songs, you know.
4: Yeah.
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1: Playing the four quiz this morning, 1-300-800-222. Oh, you can text in 0437774774. Thanks to Tina for texting in. She's enjoying the program enormously this morning. Glad to have you with us, Tina. Keep those texts coming in. Let's go back to the phones, though, and Greg is in Ryde. How are you, Greg? Welcome back to the four quiz. How are you doing this morning?
8: Very well, thank you, Francis, and yourself.
1: I'm doing really, really well. What topic would you like to have first? Living in the 80s, Australiana, the next line where I play you a bit of a song and you give me the next line of the song, or Rivers of the World?
8: Living in the 80s, please.
1: Living in the 80s. What were you doing in the 80s?
8: Well, I worked for the public service, the federal government, for 13 years, so... most of that time was in the 80s.
1: Fair enough. Okay, well, have a listen to this. And this is a huge pop hit in the 80s, but you've got to tell me the name of the boy band featuring twin brothers that sang it in 1988. It was huge at the time and instantly forgettable. But do you remember, Greg, the name of the boy group who had twin brothers as the stars of the band who sang that song?
8: Were they called the Hansons?
1: No, Hanson was later. But you were right on the right track. I think Hanson was three brothers, wasn't it? But yes. Yeah. Good on you, mate. Thanks for calling.
8: Thank you, Francis.
1: 1-300-800-222 is the number, or 0437-774-774 to text in. Nick in Warragnabil in Victoria. Hello, Nick. How are you this morning?
9: Good, Francis. How are you?
1: I'm well. I don't imagine that particular track was in your record stack back in the day, but do you know who it was?
9: No, well, I was young, but I'm an 83 baby, but... I think it's Bros.
1: It is. It was Bros. The Goss brothers, the Goss twins.
9: Who very, very attractive young men they were.
1: They were young, fresh-faced lads, that's right. And they were massive for about 5 minutes, and that was enough. All right. You've got Living in the 80s is done. Do you want Australiana next? The next line where I play you a bit of a song and you've got to tell me who the artist is and what the song is. When the music stops, you've got to... Actually, no, you've got to give me the next line of the song in the song. Or Rivers of the World.
9: Let's go Rivers.
1: Okay, tell me this. The River Ordain flows into... the window starts again. The River Jordan flows into which landlocked salt lake? The River Jordan flows into which landlocked salt lake, which is very much part of the Old Testament too?
9: Well, that's where my knowledge ends, Francis. I'd say Lake High Marsh, but that's about all I can give you for tonight.
1: Yeah, good try, but no. Is the answer to that. Thanks, Nick. I appreciate your humour on that. Thank you very much. 1-300-800-222, and there are a few people that have got Bros right. Milkman Dan was there. Gino from Glen Iris got the Bros brothers right, the Goss brothers who became Bros. Thanks for your text messages. Jeff in Cornwall has also got the answer to this question correct, but let's see if Gordon in beautiful Ballina knows where it is. Hello, Gordon. How are you going?
10: Yeah, hi, Francis. I do know what it is.
1: What's the answer?
10: It's the Dead Sea.
1: The Dead Sea is correct. I've never been. Have you been there?
10: No, I've never been out of Australia.
1: Oh, fair enough.
10: It's below sea level too.
1: I mean, and apparently the salt level is so concentrated in the Dead Sea that when you float there, you feel like you're literally floating on top of the water. It's a pretty amazing experience. Well,

0: Well done. You got that right. The River Jordan flows into the Dead Sea. So do you want to do Australiana next, where we look at some Australian, you know, a bit of Australian culture, or the next line, where we play you a song, and it stops at a certain point, a bit like musical chairs, and you've just got to give me the next line in a famous song?
1: Yeah, okay, I'm doing the next line.
0: The next line it is. Okay, let's see what we can do for you here. Have a listen to this classic 60 psychedelic tune, and when it stops, I need the next line in the song. Have a listen.

0: What's
1: Excuse
0: the next
1: line? Excuse me while I kiss the sky.
0: Yes, that's right. Yeah, well done. Excuse me while I kiss the sky. Purple Haze,
1: Jimi Hendrix. How could you forget that line?
0: Well, you know.
1: Yeah.
0: Well done. Excellent. So you've got two down. Nick, you've done Nick's line and Rivers of the World. So we have to do an Australiana question for you because living in the 80s is gone. Oh. Okay. To get into the prize pool to join D in Tasmania here, tell me this. In Waltzing Matilda, the Swagman's ghost can be heard as you pass by which Australian geographical feature?
1: A billabong.
0: That is right. When you pass by the billabong. Well done. Good work, Gordon. You've got the three. You're in the prize pool.
1: That was so easy, Francis, because I was born in 1953.
0: Yeah, well, you're all over it, so you're perfect. All right, well, stay listening to see if you're our winner this morning.
1: Right. Good show, Francis. Well done, mate.
0: Thank you. Thank you, Gordon. And we'll get back to the quiz with your calls, 1-300-800-222, if you want to play, after we hear from the Chicks. Love this track. Not Ready to Make Nice. ABC Radio Overnights. Francis Lee.

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2: Are there any winners in the cost of living crisis? Has gambling become our national sport? How much more can our farmers survive? What's causing the algal bloom? Can we afford the energy transition?
3: Questions, they've never been more important. So the one thing we'll never question is our duty to keep asking. ABC News, keep asking.
1: Francis Leach with you on this Tuesday morning. It's Stumps in Durban on day four of the first test with Australia in a commanding position. South Africa are 4 for 102, chasing 421 for victory. And into heading into day five, Australia needs 6 wickets to win. Of course, you can hear that on ABC Sport on the digital platforms. Let's get back to our quiz, though, our four quiz. Betty in Taptoe. Hello, Betty. How are you?
4: Hello, Francis. I'm all right.
1: Yeah, good. Have you been well over the last few days?
4: I have been.
1: Excellent. How are those magpies going?
4: Oh, they're good. Yes. Mum and Dad came today, and we think Mum might have got the babies off the nest because she took her food in a different direction today. So we think the babies are off the nest.
1: There you go. Mission accomplished.
4: Yes. And the blue wrens are still hopping around on the front lawn, and Adrian's been shaking the breadcrumbs out there for them, and so everything's good.
1: Oh, I'm glad to hear it. Now, where would you like to go with the quiz, though? We've got an Australiana question for you. We've still got Rivers of the World to play with, and a next line where I play you a famous song, and you've got to give me the next line in that song when the music stops.
4: I might try the Australiana.
1: Okay. You'll know this one. In Aussie slang, what bakery treat is also a term for the human head?
4: Another term for the human head, a bakery.
1: Something you get at the bakery.
4: Oh, gosh. A bun? human head.
1: You know, so you'd like rhyming slang or like, you know, just Aussie slang, you know? Well, a bit of Aussie slang, you know. Something you pick up the bakery that sometimes people refer to when they talk about your head?
4: A loaf?
1: Not a loaf. some people have got heads shaped like a loaf. I think I'm one of those.
4: Francis, it never ceased to amaze me the knowledge of the people who ring the quiz, your quiz, and the nighttime quiz are amazing.
1: They are. They really are. And you are too. Thank you.
4: No, I don't answer enough. I ring up to say hello to you.
1: Oh, good on you, Betty. I appreciate it. I look forward to hearing from you every time.
4: Okay.
1: Speak to you soon.
4: I'll listen and see what the answer is.
1: Don't go anywhere. Okay, talk soon.
4: Bye.
1: Let's speak with Anne-Marie in North Ringwood. Hello, Anne-Marie. How are you?
5: Yeah, hi, Francis.
1: Do you know what it is? Aussie slang. It's a bakery treat, but we also use it as a term for a human head.
5: Is it bread?
1: No, that's not quite what I'm looking for. But I know what you mean because it rhymes with head, but it's not what we not traditionally what an Australian slang term for the head is. But thank you for playing.
5: Okay, thank you.
1: Thank you, Justin in Frankston. He'll know. Hello, Justin.
6: G'day, mate. How are you?
1: I am well. Long time here. Yeah, how are you going?
6: Yeah, going all right. I caught up with some of my own magpies.
1: Yep. They doing well?
6: Yeah. I fed the little baby, so, you know. But Mum and Dad bit my finger.
1: Yeah, they do that if you get too close. They'll swoop you too. Now, do you know the Aussie slang term we're talking about? It could be a bakery treat, but it's also a term that's used for the human head.
6: Is it an apple turnover?

0: Justin, no, it's not the apple turnover. I love an apple turnover. If you go to a bakery, do you usually go with the apple turnover, or do you go, if you have to choose one, is it apple turnover or is it snot block?
1: I go to turnover.
0: Yeah, fair enough. Yep.
1: Yeah, I love my apples.
0: Yeah, well, there you go. That's where you get them. Good on you, mate. Thanks for your call. 1-300-800-222. Lynette in Cobram knows what it is. Don in Bellevue was texted through correctly as well. Gino from Glen Iris has got the right, answer to this question. Annie in Melbourne as well. Bob in Greenacre. G'day, Bob. What am I talking about here?
2: G'day, Francis. Your lemon spread.
0: Oh, no, that's... That's another one. See, there might be some regional differences on this. So it's not necessarily rhyming slang, but Aussie slang for the head. When you've been hit in the something, like a cricket ball hit me in the, I got whacked in the bang, if you know what I mean. But how are you anyway, Bob?
2: Oh, real good, friend, Francis.
0: Yep.
2: There is regional differences.
0: My
2: kids don't understand my language sometimes. I wake up with a bit of rhyming slang.
0: Yes.
2: It was used, it was once used as a form of secret communication.
0: Yes, kind of. Secret language.
2: We sort of used it on the Sydney waterfront a bit that way too.
0: Yeah, I bet, yeah.
2: But my kids go, Dad, you're talking that language again, stop it, we don't understand it. I think I've just got too old.
0: You can talk to me about it any time, Bob. Good on you.
2: Thanks, Francis.
0: Thank you very much. 1-300-800-222 to play as we go to Hayley and Roselle. Aussie slang, it can be a bakery treat, Hayley. It's also a term for the human head.
3: Dad used to say this all the time. He hit his scone. Use your scone.
0: That's it. He got hit in the scone.
3: Got hit in the scone. Just use your scone, Hayley.
0: And did you?
3: No. And I'm a child of the 80s. I was certainly not using my scone. I mean, when you look at our kids study these days, very different to us. We were, you know, having fun in the 80s, and then I went to fashion school. There was no studying.
0: Fashion school?
3: Yeah, in Darlinghurst in the 80s, in 1989.
0: Goodness. That's just an excuse to go and drink coffee in the morning and go to a nightclub at night.
3: Yeah, Kinsella's, we were going to the freezer. There was not a lot of sewing going on.
0: Just sewing shoulder pads into clothes so that everyone looked
3: A lot of shoulder pads, a lot of taffeta.
0: A lot of high-waisted belts.
3: Yeah, lots of high-waisted belts, you know, there was lots of eyeshadow.
0: Sounds good to me. A lot of hair gel and spray.
3: Yeah, yes. And I actually had to get some hairspray the other day because I bought some wattle, and the guy at the shop said if you spray it with hairspray, it doesn't drop. And so I sprayed it with hairspray, and like that smell, it just reminded me of the 80s.
0: So let me just get this right. You hairsprayed your wattle.
3: I hairspray the wattle because I've got a really lovely guy up the road, and I buy sort of once a month. I'll go and get some nice natives from him and have them and dry them in the house. But the wattle drops all its. And he said, look, top tip, go and get some cheap hairspray, spray it, and it won't drop, which is what I did, and I've kept it for ages.
0: Oh, wow, that's a good hack. A good garden hack. I love it.
3: Yeah.
0: All right. Well done. So you got scone right. We could get you another question here. Do you want to do, you're an 80s person. Surely you want to do this 80s track, next line from this song.
3: Yeah, go on then.
0: Okay. Let's have a listen to this. So have a listen to this. You've got to actually sing me the next line. That's become the rule here. Okay, have a listen. When the music stops, give me the next line.

0: Okay, Hayley, what is it?
1: I want to feel the heat with somebody.
0: That's right. I'm just doing this so I can hear you all sing, really. This is what this is about.
1: I'm no singer. I've got three kids that are singers. I'm certainly a backing vocalist.
0: There you go. I want to dance. I want to feel the heat with somebody. Whitney, the dear, belated, beloved Whitney Houston. All right, you've got two down, and that means we have to go to Rivers of the World because they are the remaining questions.
1: Oh, no. I'm good with geography, but not rivers. But anyway.
0: Give it a go. Tell me this. The Tiber River is a river that flows through which European capital city, the Tiber or Tiber?
1: Belgium, the Tiber.

0: I'm going to kick myself. I'm not going to get this. It's not Germany.
1: Which capital city
0: can
1: in Europe?
0: Can you say it again? Tiber.
1: Yeah.
0: I'm just going to say France.
1: No, we need a capital, a city. So the Tiber. Australians say Tiber because that's the way we squeeze everything down.
0: Yeah, embarrassingly. Yeah.
1: Throws through which European capital city? It flows through the middle of a famous old city.
0: European capital city. Famous. I'm not going to get this. I'm just going to.
1: Pick a city.
0: This isn't right. I'm just going to say Rome.
1: It is Rome.
0: What the? Something shining down on me. I've been to Rome. A while ago.
1: The Eternal City. Yeah. You got it right. And you have joined. You have joined and finished the quiz.
0: I can't believe it. I've never got three right. This is. I'm celebrating.
1: Well done, Hayley. Thank you, Gordon and Dee are in the prize pool, and I'm going to spin the hat around and pick a name out in a sec. And thanks to everybody who played this morning. I really appreciate it.
0: Thank you so much.
1: Thank you for playing, and stay listening to see if you're the winner. Thanks to everybody who texted through. Plenty of people were giving us the right answers along the way. I really appreciate it. And we'll do it again tomorrow here on ABC Radio Overnights. Coming up in a moment, we're going to be talking moths. And we're going to be talking moths and insects with you. And I mean, it is the season for insects being in our lives in a more general way because of the changing conditions. But Dr. Caitlin Forster, Associate Lecturer in the School of Life and Environmental Sciences at the University of Sydney, is going to talk to us about moths, and because moths have been in the news of late with the bogong moths returning to their natural habitats in New South Wales and beyond. But with moths and butterflies is what we're going to be discussing, and I hope you can be part of that conversation with us here on ABC Radio Overnights.
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1: The Australians have finished another good day in Durban in their test match against South Africa, the first test in this important series, and have picked up four second innings wickets. South Africa needing 319 runs to win with six wickets remaining in hand, heading into day five, going into the sheds at 4 for 102. And ABC Radio Sports' Ben Cameron from Grandstand spoke with big Aussie fast bowler Josh Hazlewood just a moment ago.
3: Yeah, thanks, Corbin. I've got Josh Hazlewood down here with me. 4 for 102, still 319 in front. How do you assess the position of the game?
4: We're pretty happy with where we're at. Dominant day today, I reckon. Renners again with the bat, and then again with the ball this afternoon. So it looks in good touch. All the bowlers did their job, and here we are.
3: Can you talk us through the celebrations of Matt Renshaw's first test wicket? He looked pretty happy with it all.
4: Yeah, his first one, is it? He looks good. He looks good. He's rolled out a few overs now, so a bit rough there for him. Tall off spinner. He's going well.
3: The decision around the declaration timing, we were doing all of the equations with the time, the runs. Obviously, this is a unique place because of the way that the bad light impacts things. How did you guys balance all of that up in the discussions?
4: Yeah, just pretty much that, really. It was, we're averaging about early 70 overs a day, so we sort of thought there was 145 left in the day, and we probably got lucky today with getting so many overs in, so we're probably ahead of where we were thinking, and then come again tomorrow, and we probably think, potentially, early 70 overs again tomorrow, so we've got more than what we probably bargained for, and we're in a pretty good position.
3: It sort of caught us on the hop. Were you aware that tea would be called when you guys declared, and that would mean maybe a little more time if the sun did set early and it was sort of 4:30 that you had to go off?
4: Yeah, we declared then, so we didn't waste that 10 minutes of changeover. That sort of came in with tea, and we only had the 20 minutes, and then we had quite a long session at the end, so that was strategic.
3: Aidan Markram's a guy you guys have seen a lot of, 136 in the second innings of the World Test Championship final. What's the game plan to bowling to Aidan Markram?
4: Not much different to anyone else, really. He's a good player. He's been around the traps now for a while, and if anything, it's probably a touch wider. It might be for the fifth stump. The ball's getting pretty soft pretty quickly on this type of wicket, so it's just a grind. So hopefully a few cracks open up, and it's probably conditions-based of where we bowl to everyone now.
3: And how's the pitch playing? I think...

0: Eric Norkia had a couple that kept a little low, a couple that jumped. Hasn't been too bad. How are you assessing it?
1: Yeah, pretty much that. Again, it's pretty good. There's a bit of rough for the spinners, a little bit of tail maybe with the older ball, but in general, it's a pretty good day for wicket, and if it breaks up a little bit overnight and we come tomorrow and there's a few more cracks.
0: Last one, I'll let you go. Steve Smith, obviously hitting the head by the Norkia bouncer, wasn't out there in the field. How's he going?
1: I'm not sure, to be honest. I haven't been up there yet to see. No doubt the staff are looking after him, and yeah, it was a nasty blow, so we'll see.
0: Appreciate your time on the way off the ground. Thanks, Josh.
1: It's all good. Cheers.
2: Australian fast bowler Josh Hazlewood talking to ABC Grandstand's Ben Cameron there after the close of play on day four of the first test against South Africa in Durban, where South Africa are 4 for 102, requiring another 319 runs to win with 6 wickets remaining. And you can catch any of that action tomorrow on ABC Grandstand via the ABC Listen app, live and direct from Durban, South Africa. Francis Leach with you here on ABC Radio Overnight. Spend some time now in the presence of greatness. He's Bowie.

0: David Bowie. Miss you, David, so much. From his wonderful and weird album, Scary Monsters and Super Creeps from 1980. How was that song a hit? So wonderfully weird, but it was, and it's brilliant. And we just heard Ashes to Ashes. And thank you to everyone who played the four quiz, to our three contestants who ended up in the prize pool, to Gordon in Ballina, Hayley in Roselle, and Dee in Tassie. And it's Dee whose name popped out of the prize pool hat. So, Dee, give us a call back on 1300 800 222. 1300 800 222. You are our winner for this morning, so we'll send you a much prized and sought after ABC Overnight's Quiz fridge winner magnet. But we need you to call us back and get your details. And thanks to everyone who played, and we'll do it again tomorrow morning.
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0: Hope you're well. Now, as we head into spring, often nature in and of itself comes alive in a way that it doesn't in wintertime. For those of us living in the part of Australia where spring is a thing, I know in the top end, we're probably heading into the build-up, which is a completely different thing. But moths become more prevalent, as do butterflies as well. Dr. Caitlin Forster is with us. She's Associate Lecturer in the School of Life and Environmental Sciences at the Uni of Sydney. Good morning, Caitlin. How are you?
2: Morning. Pretty good. Thanks for having me.
0: We were chatting the other week about bogong moths and the return of the bogong moth to people's lives, because they seem to have disappeared for a while there. Maybe you've got a bogong moth update for us. Is it still bogong moth season en masse in those parts of the New South Wales and elsewhere where they're prevalent? Are they still in huge numbers?
2: Well, it sort of depends on where you are in New South Wales. So a lot of Sydney is starting to see lower numbers with them. I'm starting to hear a lot of people be like, oh, I'm not seeing them anymore. But as you go down south, there's still quite a few around. So it does really depend on where you are.
0: You obviously work in this area. Has it been encouraging for everybody who monitors moth populations and the sort of status of moths and other like insects that they've returned the way that they have?
2: Yeah, it's actually been really nice. I mean, I don't directly work with bogongs, but I know a lot of people that do. I'm just around in the exact right circle right now. And it's been a really cool time to hear everyone just get really excited about it. So I've had a really good time just chatting to people, actually having a little bit of hope again. And it's been a lot of time when we talk about insects, it's not as happy as this time has been. So it's been really good.
0: Is that because mostly people see insects as a pest and as a nuisance?
2: Well, in the circles I work with, it's mostly people trying to stop people thinking that, but it's mostly just people that have been worried that groups are just going down and down, and then finally seeing this big boost in populations is just really exciting for everyone.
0: Well, if anyone wants to talk with Caitlin Forster about moths, about insects, about butterflies as well, give us a call, 1300 800 222, 1300 800 222, or 0437 774 774, if you want to text questions in. I mean, we're going to talk after the break, after the news, about how those particular insects, sometimes people find moths and shellfish and those sorts of things in their cupboard and get holes in their clothes and whatnot. And they get, you know, they have a difficult relationship with these little insects. Caitlin, are you still there?
2: Yes, sorry. I wasn't sure what you were asking.
0: I was wondering, is that fair or is that not? Are we blaming the wrong insects?
2: Oh, yeah, no, there is some level of problem. When we're talking about pantry moths, it's only just a couple of species that really, really actually get into our cupboards and take our flour. And it's only a couple of species that chew on our clothes. I mean, the bogong moths, they're not going to chew on your clothes, so you don't have to worry about them.
0: No, they're not going to do
2: so, that. Yeah, exactly. It is sort of one of those things where we have to remember that there are so many insects out there. There's usually only a small subset that are going to be a problem around our house anyway.
0: And what's the difference, what's the difference between a moth and a butterfly, first principles?
2: Yeah, so the moth and a butterfly, it's a good question, because we often think that moths and butterflies just there's sort of a brown, boring one and that's a moth, and a pretty colourful one, that's a butterfly.
0: Just writing off the poor old moth because of its colour. Are we that shallow?
2: It's true. we truly are. Well, to be honest, a lot of the times the moths are the boring brown ones, but that's not always the case. Like the Madagascar sun moth, beautiful, looks like you would think a butterfly is, but it actually comes down to their antennae. So the butterflies have clubbed antennae, and then so it kind of looks like a little golf club, I guess. And then our moths have these kind of either just straight antennae, or if they're a boy, they often have really fluffy antennae, which helps them go and find mates.
0: And I guess are moths more active at nighttime, and butterflies don't care, they're out there all the time?
2: Yeah, so generally speaking, you'll only find butterflies out during the day and moths out during the night, but there are some exceptions to the rules. So we've got a couple of day moths that you find all around Sydney. So the tiger moths are a good example of that.
0: Now, Rod is out there on the road. He's a truckie. He's got a question for you this morning here on ABC Radio Overnights. G'day, Rod. How are you? I think you got a Bogong moth story.
3: Correct. I grew up out at Broken Hill, and we get the Bogong moths out there, and they seem to be twice or three times the size of the moths that I've seen around my home and truck over on the coast, over the east coast over here. And I just wondered if there's two or three different

0: poisonous.
1: Caitlin, are we talking about different sized moths in different locations? Yes.
2: I will say moths are incredibly difficult to identify. So my guess would be if they're a different size, they're probably a different species. Now there's a group of moths called noctuids that all look quite similar to bogongs and come in very different sizes. So it would be my guess that they're probably either a different kind of a noctuid or a different kind of gum moth. Now to identify a bogong moth, you've got to get a little bit close to them, but they have like a little kidney-shaped spot on their wing. And if you can see that kidney, you've got a bogong.
1: And do you see them out on the road, Rob, when you're driving as well?
0: It's a bit hard to see the little turn out on the wing when they're smashing into the windscreen.
2: Yeah.
0: But Francis, just on that, in Germany, because of the bug population decreasing, you can get a special number plate and your registration gets relieved and you have to report in each week or whatever on how many bugs you hit and what time of bugs they are if you can identify them.
1: Well, is that a way to try to work out how to make sure they protect the bug population?
0: I think it's because the bug population is decreasing. And I've just been to Perth in the last couple of weeks and we hardly had a bug on the screen the whole trip on the way over.
1: That's not good. Well, let's just ask Caitlin. Caitlin, are you aware of that, what Rod's talking about there?
2: Yeah, I have actually. I'll be honest, I actually forgot about this study, but it's a really cool idea. So my understanding is they use DNA from the number plates to work out what the insects are, because it's pretty hard to see what a squished insect is. But I remember seeing a talk about it or something at a conference and was like, that's a brilliant idea, because we could do that so easily here as well. I just love it so much for trying to work out what insects are around. It also really helps with that sort of windscreen discussion.
1: Yeah, hey, Rod, thanks for sharing the knowledge. We might follow that up. Appreciate it.
0: All right, mate. You take care. Like your show.
1: Uh-huh. Safe driving out there on the road there. Rob telling us about that project in Germany, which is trying to use cars and traffic to keep an understanding of what the bug population is in that part of the world. Caitlin Forster is with us, Associate Lecturer in the School of Life and Environmental Sciences at the Uni of Sydney. And callers, hang on, and we'll get to you after the news. We're talking bugs, we're talking moths, we're talking butterflies here on ABC Overnights. News time.
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7: ABC News, I'm Eliza Getzey. British Prime Minister Andy Burnham says a security incident at a US-run military airbase in England was almost certainly directed by Iran. Police have arrested seven men in the investigation into the alleged plot at the RAF Fairford base, which has been used by American bombers to strike Iran. Mr. Burnham has told British Parliament his government will issue further sanctions against Iran in response.
8: We will not tolerate these threats on our soil. We will crack down on Iran's use of criminal networks, using our full range of powers to target them and their funding streams. And we will bring further sanctions to restrict the capacity of Iran and the IRGC to do us harm.
7: The Iranian embassy in London has previously said it categorically rejects and strongly condemns allegations linking Iran to the incident. And Australia has issued a joint statement alongside 27 other countries, including the US and the UK, condemning Iran's attacks against them and vowing to take action against anyone acting on behalf of Tehran in the wake of the revelations from the British Prime Minister. The statement reads that the co-signing countries will take action to identify, disrupt and prosecute anyone acting on behalf of Iran. And the Australian Embassy in Riyadh has issued a new shelter-in-place order as Saudi Arabia and Yemen's Houthis continue to exchange deadly attacks. King Khalid International Airport in Riyadh closed over the weekend after an attack on the site, which killed 14 people and injured more than 320 others. The Iran-backed Houthis claimed responsibility for the attacks and later warned travellers and airline workers to stay away from Saudi Arabian airports. The imam of a Melbourne mosque allegedly linked to the suspect of the attempted Fly Dubai flight hijacking has taken to social media, claiming the righteous will always be attacked. Georgia Lenton Williams has more.

0: pilot, Imam Al-Hamami, allegedly attacked his co-pilot last month in an attempt to crash the passenger plane into an airport in Israel. The United Arab Emirates Attorney General has said in a statement that the 29-year-old, who said he acted alone, was radicalised while studying in Melbourne in 2017. The statement says he met people connected with the Broadmeadows My Centre Mosque, but does not further explain the alleged link. The mosque's leader, Samir Motadi, has not directly addressed the allegations but has posted a social media video in which he refers to false accusations and invokes Jesus and Mary before concluding, "The best thing sometimes is not to say anything."
1: The ABC does not suggest Mr. Motadi or My Centre radicalised Mr. Al-Hamami or were otherwise connected to the incident, simply that UAE authorities have raised the connection. Labor MP Andrew Leigh will give a speech today arguing the artificial intelligence boom could widen income inequality, with only a handful of those he describes as economic toll collectors set to benefit. The Assistant Minister for Productivity, Competition, Charities and Treasury is set to speak at the JP Morgan AI conference. In an excerpt from his speech, Mr. Leigh says while AI can be a huge driver of productivity and economic benefit for Australia, if industries come to rely on a small number of upstream AI systems, the benefits will largely flow towards those who own the productive assets. And a new international dementia study predicts cases will skyrocket in coming decades and women will be disproportionately affected. The specialist reporting team's Paige Coburn has the details.
2: Australian researchers predict by 2050 there will be around 24 million new cases of dementia globally every year. Some experts have called these figures scary and say the health system needs to better prepare for this surge in diagnostic demand. The new study from the Centre for Healthy Brain Ageing predicts women and people from low and middle income countries will experience higher rates of dementia. Researchers say lifestyle factors could be putting women at higher risk.
1: And in cricket, Australia is in a commanding position at stumps on day four of the first test against South Africa in Durban, having reduced the Proteas to 4 for 102, with the hosts requiring a further 319 runs for victory. Matt Renshaw dismissed South Africa captain Themba Bavuma to claim his maiden wicket in the format, as Pat Cummins and Josh Hazlewood also claimed scalps. Cummins had set South Africa a victory target of 421 by declaring on 6 for 314 on the stroke of tee, after Renshaw had top scored with 82 to add to his 190 from the first innings. This is ABC News.
3: ABC Radio Victoria weather update.
4: A mostly cloudy day expected with scattered showers about and south of the ranges. Snow showers as well possible above 1200 metres. Cool to cold with moderate southwesterly winds, fresh at times about the coast. In Healesville, a cloudy day, a low of 6 and a maximum of 14. And Apollo, slightly warmer, a cloudy day, 10 to 14.
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9: Good morning, or good evening if you're in Perth, where it's actually just gone morning there, so I can say good morning now, because it's 6 minutes past midnight in Western Australia. It's 24 to 2 in the Northern Territory, 24 to 3 in South Australia. It's 6 past 3 in Victoria, New South Wales and Tasmania, and 6 past 2 in Queensland. And we're with Dr. Caitlin Forster, Associate Lecturer in the School of Life and Environmental Sciences at the Uni of Sydney. And we've been talking about moths and butterflies and all things creepy crawly. And we've got a few callers who've been patiently waiting on, Caitlin, so let's get into those. Malcolm in Mentone has been on the line wanting to talk to you about Emperor Gum Moths. G'day, Malcolm, how are you going?
10: Good. You there?
9: Yes, we're here. What was it? Tell us about emperor gum moths.
10: As a kid, I was brought up in Melbourne, and we took a liking to this beautiful moth called an emperor gum, which came from the emperor gum caterpillar. And we used to collect them, and they are huge moths. I don't know if Caitlin knows them. And do you know them, Caitlin?
11: Yeah, I do actually. I've seen a couple of them, but not heaps.
10: Yeah, they're much, much rarer now because I noticed in the 90s we had the European wasp introduced to Australia. It would lay its eggs, pierce the caterpillar, the adult caterpillar, lay its eggs in the caterpillar, seal the skin of the caterpillar over with a resin, with some sort of sticky substance, and then the caterpillar would change to a pink colour and spin the cocoon, and that happened before winter. And then the moth would hatch out, the most magnificent moth would hatch out of the cocoon in December. But what happened with the European wasp is its eggs hatched out in October and ate its way out through the cocoon, and the numbers dwindled to almost non-existent in my area. I haven't seen one for 10 years in Melbourne. I'm wondering if you see them still. And I got very involved in pheromones, and the female put out an odour through its abdomen, and on a northerly wind, the males would come in at night and fertilise the eggs. So I got very involved in them, and I'm wondering whether you know anything about their existence now and areas in Australia where they would be, and I wonder if any of the listeners know where to find them.
9: So, Caitlin, do you know about the status of this moth, and can we find out anyway?
11: Yeah, I don't know anything specific about the status of this particular group. I actually don't even know anyone that works on them currently. So it's one of those things where I'm like, I wouldn't even know who to ask at this point. I will say the last time I saw one would have been maybe 10 years ago. But I would say that a lot of that has come down to the trees that are around the area that I live in. So they're one of those groups that are pretty heavily impacted by habitat loss as well. And so I wouldn't be surprised if they're not that adapted to urban areas, especially because of their size too.
9: So it's possible that we've lost this moth? And is that a fairly common, this is the, maybe a naive question, is it fairly common that we're losing these particular insect types regularly?
11: Well, they wouldn't be fully extinct. I know that they are still around. I just don't think their populations are probably doing as well as they were even 20 years ago. But it is, especially in these city areas, if we're cutting down trees, we're going to lose a lot of insect species. I mean, that's sort of the theory, or one of the theories with the Christmas beetles, is just the fact that there's not as many trees around, there's not as many beetles around.
9: It makes sense, really, doesn't it? Thank you, Malcolm. If anyone else knows about the emperor gum moth and those caterpillars and is seeing them anywhere, let us know. We'll just get a text through here from Sue in Elwood, who just says, yes, emperor gum moths were very common in Melbourne in the 60s and 70s. They were everywhere. That's from Sue. Let's head to Tassie. Our friend Dee is there. Hi, Dee. Welcome back to the program. Moths or bogong moths?
12: Yeah. Thank you for taking me on again. I didn't know that was the thing. I rang up just to get the prize from before. Thank you. It was really lovely. I have a story from Christmas, just gone, so 2025. My lovely daughter, my 21-year-old daughter, Alice, graduate of the Sydney Conservatorium of Music, Jazz, Piano and Clarinet, just finishing her fourth year in psychology studies at Sydney University. She was visiting her boyfriend in the Southern Highlands, which, if you're not from New South Wales or Sydney, it's sort of halfway between Canberra and Sydney, so just 2 hours south of Sydney by road, up from the escarpment of the Illawarra, up on the Highlands, the Southern Highlands. Jimmy Barnes and the Bowell and the rich folk live there, but it's also on the way to Goulburn and Canberra. Now, my daughter and I were talking on my birthday, which is 2 days before Christmas, 23rd December. And she was walking around at night time. It was dark by this stage, so it was quite late, 8 or 9 at night in Christmas, daylight saving. And she was saying, Mum, I'm getting scared. And I went, why? Tell me what's going on? She said, there's all these fluttering noises around me.

0: fluttering. Like, what is it? And I said, hang on, wait. Darling, where are you? Exeter, which is in the Southern Highlands between Barrel and Bundanoon. And it couldn't be bats because I thought, you know, if they're hanging down low, the trees, she's walking on a streetscape, I asked her. And then I recall travelling to Goulburn, which is on the way en route to Canberra, and then past Goulburn, there's a rock somewhere, and it has a plaque on it. And it said, here are the Bogong moths. They were the great food source, words to the effect of, I'm paraphrasing, obviously. They were the great food source of the Aboriginal people of the tribe, insert the word that I should know, but I don't. Because if we were taught properly in Australian schools, I would have, and I probably should have done this before I went on the radio, but anyway. And they were the great food source, the Bogong moths, of the Canberra tribe of Aboriginal 65,000-year-old greatest human race on Earth, Indigenous people. And I said, darling, it's most likely that you've got some bush tucker
1: flying around you.
0: Stop crapping yourself. Stop crapping yourself. You can just go and get some bush tucker.
1: Yeah, the moths aren't going to harm you. Oh, Dee, thanks for that story.
0: Thank you.
1: Thank you very much. But I guess that's it, isn't it, Caitlin? As a source of food for Indigenous populations, those moths were essential.
2: Yeah. So they were actually really considered, and it's not just in the Canberra region. There's lots of evidence that the Indigenous people were eating bogongs all throughout history. Because, I mean, the thing is, there's a lot of them, and they're one of those sort of temporal food sources where at different times of the year you can eat heaps of them. So it's really, really noticeable that people were talking about eating them and stuff like that. And on a slightly more modern note, I was doing a bit of research on them recently, and there's an article about the Bogong moths in the Olympics and how many of them were around during the closing ceremony.
1: Oh,
2: and
1: that's just right. Slight I forgot about
2: hint
1: that.
2: At the end. Yeah. This slight hint at the end of the article is talking about how they'd probably be nice sautéed with garlic. And I was like, that's a really just funny extra note to add to this news article.
1: I just remember, you just jogged my memory about that. That was a thing at the time, wasn't it? They sort of all came in late during the closing ceremony.
2: Yeah, so I have heard so many stories about this, and I'm just too young to remember it happening. I was there for the Olympics, but I guess I maybe wasn't into insects enough to remember it or something. But it is this huge story where they actually were setting off the rain radar, and the team looking at the weather for the Olympics thought that there was heaps of rain coming, but it was just moths, which is just amazing to see what their populations were like back then.
1: So we've got a few people really interested in the story of the moths. Do pantry moths eat clothes? That's from Gordon. But it's more, well, silverfish is what eat clothes. They're not moths, are they?
2: Yeah, so there's a few different things that eat moths. Eat clothes, not moths. Lots of things eat moths. But the pantry moths specifically eat your sort of dry grains and stuff. But there are clothes moths as well that do also eat your clothes. But silverfish are another problem as well. So they'll feed on your clothing, your books, and all kinds of old stuff that's just hanging around in your cupboards. Like it is, if you've got like an old wedding dress or old tuxedo from an important date, you want to make sure you're actually checking on it to see if things are actually eating it and whatnot.
1: Yeah, the old shellfish, the shell tox thing he used to put in the cupboard, which is probably poisonous and horrible, but very, very 70s way to deal with it. It was like this little thing you hung off the rack in your wardrobe that smelt like it was toxic and was supposed to get rid of pests like that.
2: We still use that. That's what they used to use at the museums. They've only sort of recently stopped using it, but yeah, it's used to stop insects in all kinds of settings.
1: Yeah, it works, but it's a fairly crude way to deal with the problem, that's for sure.
2: Yeah.
1: This SMS has come through. You can send one in, 0437 774 774. You could call as well, 1300 800 222, with Dr. Caitlin Forster, Associate Lecturer in the School of Life and Environmental Sciences at the Uni of Sydney, talking about moths and butterflies and the like. In the southern Victorian Mallee, we used to get the goat moth, which is very large. That's from Brolga, who's living in Brunswick West in Melbourne these days. Do the goat moth ring a bell for you, Dr. Forster?
2: I've never heard of it before, and it's going to be one of those things I'm going to have to Google. I will say I love coming on at night because there's all these insects that people tell me about, and I've never heard of that one, so I'll have to look into it.

0: What about the big moth, the Hercules moth? Just how big does the Hercules moth get?
1: Yeah, so their wingspan is sort of looking at about 36 centimetres. So they're quite
0: What?
1: big, and they're worth having a look at.
0: Is
1: They're
0: that a
1: just
0: bird or
1: another.
0: a moth, Caitlin?
1: They're a bit like that. It's actually impressive that they can even fly. Like they're just a cool moth.
0: Where do you find one of those?
1: So those ones are sort of across Asia and the northern parts of Australia. So I think that the butterfly farm up in Cairns at least used to breed them, because I have seen them there, but I'm not sure if they're still breeding them or if they're still successfully breeding them. So there are butterfly houses you can see that have them as well.
0: In terms of butterflies, have we got a healthy butterfly population at the moment?
1: It sort of depends on what you're looking at. So there's butterflies that do extremely well all across Australia. So things like the orchard swallowtail, and not that it's native, like the cabbage whites, but even things like monarchs, we're not seeing as many as we used to. So it really, really does depend on what that butterfly feeds on as a caterpillar, and also if how impacted by different weather events they are.
0: And how crucial to the food chain within ecosystems is it to have healthy populations of both moths and butterflies?
1: Oh, it's so important. So the thing when it comes to butterflies and moths is they start off as these little caterpillars, which are effectively just these like juicy piles of food for a whole swathe of different animals. So we're talking things like wasps that feed on the caterpillars to birds that feed on them. So kind of everything. So they do really matter.
0: And this one from Craig in Carlton. I've noticed that dragonflies are starting to get around Melbourne in the suburbs, which is, I guess that's not something I remember growing up, but obviously it's become a thing.
1: Yeah, so the dragonflies, I love dragonflies. I think they're a really impressive insect. But as soon as we get sort of 5 days in a row of warm weather, they'll actually emerge from rivers and creeks where they're nymphs are hanging around. And so we tend to see them in huge numbers at the start of spring. And I feel like this year has been a particularly good year in Sydney for dragonflies, and it's just been fun to watch them just, you know, flying around everywhere.
0: 1-300-800-222 is our number to call, or you can text 0437-774-774. Thanks to everybody who's texting in with questions for Dr. Caitlin Forster, talking moths and butterflies. And Gribble has called us from Carlton in Melbourne. Hello, mate. How are you?
2: I'm good. It's Gribble, like Neville.
0: Gribble, like Neville. Yeah. Have you got a question about bogon moths?
2: No, I've just an observation. I was holidaying on Mount Buffalo in the 90s at one stage, and in the evening, things started buzzing. You could feel, you couldn't see anything. I mean, it was light, but it was the bogon moths sort of getting ready to go out for the night. They would exercise their wings and things like that, and the whole area, you could hear this deep buzz, and you could actually feel it on the rocks.
0: Wow, that's pretty full on. What a beautiful thing to experience, Greville.
2: Oh, fabulous, yeah. And when they came out, there were just zillions of them.
0: Wild. And that sound must be something that Caitlin, you're familiar with and understand the sort of the purpose of that sound. Are they talking to each other? What are they indicating when they're doing that?
1: Yeah, so is Mount Buffalo, I'm guessing that's somewhere in the Alps?
0: Yeah, Victorian Alps, that's correct, yes.
1: Yeah. I'll say, I better check before I say anything. So my guess is actually, so the bogong moths go to the Alps to estivate, so it's essentially sleeping out the summer because it's too hot and it's nice and cool in the Alps. And so they were probably hanging around because they were estivating, and depending on the time of year, it could have been just when they were leaving the caves, or just when they were arriving at the cave. So they were the buzzing was probably just because of the sheer numbers of them around each other and interacting with each other. But I've never seen them in the Alps, but it sounds like a really amazing sight.
0: Thanks, Greville. Thanks for your call. 1-300-800-222 or 0437-774-774 for your text messages. And we've got this text coming in from Lee in Walgreen Valley in New South Wales. I have a little sage pale green moth, which lands on my screens overnight quite often, slightly larger than a blue banded bee, very delicate. Can you please try and help me identify what it is? I am on the ridge above the Walgreen Valley in New South Wales. Any familiarity with that one, Caitlin?
1: So there's a little moth that's from the family Geometridae, and I think they're called potentially peppermint moths. They've probably got another name as well, but I would guess that that's probably them. So the geometrids are

0: they lay flat, and they if it's got like a line that go a white line that goes across all of the wings, it's probably that moth.
1: Excellent. Good to be able to help Leah. And you just helped me out to understand what estivating means. You said they estivate. What does that mean?
0: So it's essentially, and you know how a lot of animals hibernate over winter?
1: Yes.
0: It's kind of the opposite. So they will essentially go sort of sleep in caves where it's much cooler so that they can avoid the summer heat. So it's kind of, I think that if I could live that way, I'd probably be pretty happy.
1: I was going to say, I do that too. I'm going to use that from now on when it's a hot summer's day. I'm just going to tell the family, sir, I'm going upstairs to estivate.
0: Estivate.
1: Look at me very strangely indeed. Good on you, Caitlin. Good to talk to you.
0: Yeah, thanks for having me. It's always fun.
1: Let's do it again soon. Dr. Caitlin Foster there, Associate Lecturer in the School of Life and Environmental Sciences at the University of Sydney, talking moths and butterflies and other important insect life with us here on ABC Radio Overnights. In a moment, though, we're going to pivot and we're going to head to our friend Francis Farrell, who writes for the Kyiv Independent. He's usually in Kyiv in Ukraine. Currently, he's been visiting other parts of the world. He's going to be talking to us from Canada, but he's across what's been happening in Ukraine. Once again, another flurry of activity around a so-called truce, energy truce that President Donald Trump announced, which President Volodymyr Zelensky of Ukraine had no idea about. So there's a lot of confusion once again in this ongoing and protracted war that Ukraine is fighting to defend itself against a Russian invasion. So we'll talk to Francis about that in just a moment here on ABC Radio Overnight.

0: Still young at heart, that's for sure. The great Matt Taylor, blues legend, Australian music legend too. From his solo record, Straight as a Die in 1973, I remember when I was young, but of course he was a key member of a legendary band, Chain. And someone's texted through here. Good old Matty, according to his website, he did a gig in Western Australia on Saturday, and he's playing in South Australia with Chain early December. Rock it on. Good to hear.
1: Beatlemania, the butterfly effect, or a real fly guy?
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1: 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It's that easy. The winner will be announced in November, so get busy choosing your best backyard buddy.
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0: Wherever you are around Australia on this Tuesday morning, it's 28 past 3 in Tasmania, Victoria and New South Wales, 28 past 2 in Queensland. It's a couple of minutes to 3 in South Australia. It's 2 to 2 in the Northern Territory and 28 past midnight in Western Australia. Let's head across overseas now. We regularly catch up with our friend and colleague Francis Farrell, who writes for the Kyiv Independent in Ukraine, where he lives. He's currently travelling, though. He's in Ottawa, Canada, but he's keeping an eye across events at home there in the long, protracted and brutal war that Russia has been waging against Ukraine. Francis, good to have you back on the program, my friend. Are you in Canada at the moment?
5: Yeah, good to be here, Francis. Yeah, a bit of a scene changed, but just done a work trip out here across the ocean, trying to communicate in different ways to the people here, to the military and the people that matter.
0: I mean, it must be when you do travel, given that you live in Kyiv and you live with the daily threat or the daily attacks the Russians have been launching and actually escalating in recent times. Is it jarring to come to somewhere like Ottawa? And I think you were, you know, overseas in Europe before that as well, and see people living their daily lives without the threat of ongoing and constant aerial attack.
5: Yeah, I mean, the previous week I was in London, and I think it was just a week. Or two before that we last caught up, and I was talking about how the daily Russian kind of jet drone attacks were just making Kyiv feel like a war zone, not only at nighttime but also during the day, basically nonstop air defense explosions. But just in that week since I've been gone, it's gotten a lot worse there. They started hitting bridges across the main river. They haven't destroyed them yet, but because they're big reinforced concrete structures, but that's something that's coming up. And now in the last week, they've started to hit the energy grid again. So that's kind of the landmark first attack that signals the beginning of a winter campaign that is going to not only target the energy grid, but probably water, heating, maybe gas as well. Just really trying to bury Ukraine and break its attempt at resisting. And so when you're in a place like London or Canada after that, I mean, there's a lot of goodwill from all the people we meet here, but at the same time, I don't think they really comprehend how quickly things are changing in Ukraine and how urgently more needs to be done.
0: Francis, on that note, we saw President Donald Trump of the United States come out and declare on one of his social media platforms that an energy truce had been struck. We saw President Volodymyr Zelensky of Ukraine say, well, he hadn't seen any details and had no understanding whether the Russians would actually comply, that he was ready to do it but wasn't sure the Russians would do it. I mean, it confuses the situation enormously. What are you hearing about what the status of that is at the moment?
5: Yeah, there was no energy ceasefire. He made that up. And I think it's not even

0: just about a month ago. All I think for the sake of trying to show before midterms that he's trying to do something about the cost of diesel, which has gone up because not because of Ukraine, but because of the war in Iran, of course. And Ukraine has always said, we're open for negotiations, we're open for an energy ceasefire, so we stop hitting Russian oil infrastructure, refineries, ports, and Russia, refrains from hitting our energy grid, our gas facilities, and so on. Russia's never really agreed to that. They don't care. They don't play by the rules. But now Trump is basically demanding that Ukraine give up all of its leverage by stopping the attacks on the refineries, while Russia's attacks against Ukraine will now be funded directly by United States money coming from this diesel deal. So it's been a very honestly depressing turn of events, similar to what we felt in Ukraine after the Oval Office meeting. Just no morals, no concern whatsoever that this is an existential fight, that Ukraine is just trying to survive here. And it could be concerning for US support to Ukraine going forward. It's important to mention here what the Trump's leverage over Kyiv could be, if Kyiv refuses to continue to stop the refinery strikes. At the moment, they're not paying for any direct military aid or financial aid, but they are sharing intelligence, and they are letting the Europeans buy American weapons that are used in Ukraine. And what we've heard recently, including in the Kyiv Independence reporting, is that they are threatening to cut both of those off.
1: Francis Farrell is with us. He's a reporter with the Kyiv Independent in Ukraine, currently in Ottawa, Canada, though, talking about the situation in Ukraine around the world. Here in Australia, the Greens political party, with its new leader, David Shoebridge, made a statement on its position on Ukraine, saying that it was happy for Australia to provide material support to Ukraine, but would not support the sale of weapons to Ukraine. How does that make you feel as an Australian who lives in Ukraine? They stop short of wanting to provide any weaponry for Ukraine's defence.
0: Yeah, it's extremely disheartening, especially coming from a family of parents who always voted Greens growing up. I remember going with my dad to the ballot box, and it was something that was driven by an understanding that this was a party that wanted to do good for the country and in the world, with looking after each other, looking after the most needy, with progressive values. And I don't really, I mean, it's a problem often, I think, in the West, that Ukraine's existential fight against Russian, obviously, like fascist colonialist imperialism, you would think they would automatically be supported by the left. But because sometimes I think because it's also mixed up in this idea of NATO and Western foreign policy, supporting and that fuels this idea of, oh, it's just an endless war that the Americans are creating and pumping money into, or so on. You see that there's not so much support sometimes, but at the top level, at the party policy level, to see that lack of understanding that this is an existential war against a fascist, a colonialist aggressor, is really disappointing.
1: Just to finish, because I know you've got a busy day ahead, just a bit of a welfare check on how people are in Kyiv, knowing that the attacks have ratcheted up, the jet drones are now arriving, they're harder to stop, and Ukraine has fewer interceptors, so the impacts are much more significant. How is everyone doing?
0: I think now everyone's bracing themselves, to be honest. I mean, it's not too cold yet. The generators are back on.

0: But there is still a couple of a few hours of power every day. It's something we've gotten very used to: candles, power banks, little lights, all that kind of thing. But and you know, and so far the drone attacks, the missile attacks continue, but it's nothing really new. But we understand that, there's, winter is coming, and with that it's going to be just really, really difficult conditions, potentially more difficult than last year. And we're not really sure what state the country will be in terms of its economy, its infrastructure, by the time that of this winter, early next year. The good news is that the front line is actually almost more stable than it's been for a long time. And that's all credit to the military there. But for these ordinary Ukrainians, I mean, they're really being pushed to the absolute limits of their, I think,
1: Man.
0: physical, mental, and emotional resilience here.
1: And how do you feel about, on a personal level, going back home to Ukraine, given all of that?
0: Looking forward to it. It's been even just a few weeks outside Ukraine. It just makes me want to get back and get back to work. That's what we're doing here. Just trying to communicate the war in whatever way. But first and foremost, you need to be there. I'll probably head back to the front line soon, and see what this winter has to throw at us.
1: My friend, stay safe. We'll talk again when you get home. Safe travels.
0: Thanks, Francis. Appreciate it.
1: You too. Appreciate it enormously, mate. Francis Farrell there from the Kyiv Independent, talking to us from Ottawa, Canada, where he's been on the road talking about the situation in Ukraine, heading back to Ukraine, to Kyiv very soon, and heading out to the front lines where he spent a lot of time to report on the situation in the ongoing war in defence against the invasion by Russia. It's ABC Radio Overnight. In a moment, we're going to talk gardening. But first, Duran Duran.

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0: And we're talking gardening now with our good friend Judy Horton, horticulturist, and we need your calls. If you've got any calls about what you're doing in your spring garden, if you are living in that part of the country where spring is a thing, give us a call right now. 1-300-800-222, 1-300-800-222, or you can text your questions or your observations through what's going on in your garden on 0437-774-774. But don't hesitate, don't wait, call now. 1-300-800-222. The lines are very much open. Hello, Judy. How are you going?
2: I love it when you ask for observations, because that's what I want people to be observing, what's going on in their spring garden. And it's just such an amazing time. You know, we had a really hot day here in Sydney. It's raining gently now, which is lovely. But I have never seen so many insects in my garden. And I walked outside in the heat and they just moved all around my feet. And mostly they were hoverflies, which are native insects that like a small bee. Wonderful pollinators, and wonderful for because their larvae control aphids and things too. So really nice to have, which is very exciting to see such a mass of them, as well as of course the bogong moths that we're still seeing. So yeah, actually I was thinking when you were talking about the bogong moths with Caitlin and the Olympics, and does anyone remember that closing scene where Yvonne Kenny was singing and this big bogong moth came and landed right in the middle of her dress? And of course, you know, for all the people looking around the world must have wondered what on earth that thing was that suddenly appeared on her.
0: And how did they arrange that to happen at that time? Gee, that is some planning.
2: That was sort of like, you know, that was Australia. Australia will always stamp itself on you, won't it? No matter how you think you've got things controlled. So, it's a kind of happy memory of nature wonderfully coming in, getting involved in what was going on with all these human activities.
0: Absolutely. 1-300-800-222 is our number if you want to call. 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Judy Horton's with us, horticulturist, talking gardening. What are you seeing in your spring garden, if spring is happening in your part of Australia, or even if in the northern part of the country, what's happening as you get into the build-up? 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Or 0437-774-774 with your text message. As well, is it pruning time? Do you do that now to get ready for a full spring breakout? What's the rule around that?
2: It's always pruning time. So actually, every morning when I go out, I take a pair of secateurs with me and some shears. I walk along my driveway to go and get the newspaper. Yes, I'm one of those people who still has the newspaper delivered, and I do a little bit of clipping. And it's really a great way of keeping on top of things. Of course, I've got the luxury of not having to rush off to work, so. I know it's not easy for everybody to do that, but if you can, it's really a good way of keeping on top of things, just taking off things that have finished flowering, cutting back. The things you cut back at the moment are the things that have that flowered in late winter and spring. So if you want to prune your camellias, they're finished. If you want to prune your

0: azaleas. If you've had a flush of flowers on grevilleas, then it's a great time to cut them back. Things like lavenders too. Even if you've had some flowers there and they're starting to look a little bit leggy, if you've had a winter flowering lavender, I always recommend with lavenders that the best way of pruning them is to use a pair of scissors, because if you use scissors, you can't cut back into too much woody stuff because the scissors won't cope with it. So, and the best way of pruning lavenders is not to cut back into woody stuff. So just keep light trimming on the outside. So yeah, there's lots of things that you can be pruning now. Hedges as they start to grow, or any of those fancy topiaries that you have, you know, if they're As they get new shoots, they sort of develop these jaggedy, raggedy looking edges, which is not what you want if you want a formal garden. So keep on top of those as well. So, yeah, every day is a day for pruning, but just also enjoying your spring garden.
1: Now, you talked about friendly insects that are actually beneficial to gardens, and that you encourage. What would be some of those?
0: Well, that's right. I mentioned the hoverflies, just all the ones that are friendly in the garden. So, well, Kate is carrying on really from what Caitlin was saying as well. You know, lacewings, because their larvae feed on pests as well. You know, I mentioned aphids, but the mealybugs and the white flies and all those little, particularly the little sap-sucking pests that get in your garden. If you've got a natural control for them, you don't have to worry about spraying, etc. You just keep a nice balance. Native wasps, now we
1: Yeah,
0: had the
1: not
0: caller
1: everybody's
0: that
1: happy with
0: talked
1: a
0: about
1: wasp, are they?
0: No, they were the European wasps, you see, that caller that called in was saying about how they cannibalize, really. The moth, it was a horrible story, wasn't it? The emperor
1: Yeah, it's
0: gum moth,
1: gruesome.
0: about, well, yeah, it was really gruesome. Yes, and European wasps have become a real, they are quite dangerous and not very nice. And I always remember being in Europe one year in autumn, and we were out in an outdoor cafe, and the people we were seeing with were saying, oh, you know, you come from Australia and all those dangerous snakes and spiders and things. And at the same time, everybody was putting coasters on top of their cold drinks because they were worried about the wasps getting into their drinks and them swallowing a wasp. And I thought, well, hey, you know, like they're just about as bad as our snakes and spiders.
1: Much more likely to swallow one of those in your drink than being bit
0: Yeah,
1: by a snake. Hey,
0: absolutely.
1: Wayne's given us a call from the Adelaide Hills. G'day, Wayne. How are you? Welcome to ABC Radio Overnights on this Tuesday morning.
2: Yeah, I'm out. I'm the one, the paper thrower.
1: Aha.
2: I'm a paper thrower, so keep getting the papers, but it keeps me in the job.
0: Oh, good. Oh, great. Oh, okay.
2: Yeah.
0: Sorry. You absolutely had me thrown there for a minute, Wayne. I couldn't think what you were thinking about.
2: No,
0: Yes, yes.
2: I've got a cherry, a weeping cherry tree. It looks as though it's starting to bud, but it hadn't come out in blossom. All the rest of the trees come out in blossom. I'm just wondering whether it's too much water or it's not hot enough for it or.
0: Yeah, you've had a lot of rain, haven't you? So
2: Yes.
0: I hope
2: Yeah, and
0: that,
2: it's been cold. It hadn't been warm weather.
0: No, well, I think that's what it is. You know, I think that
2: Yeah.
0: it's just sort of waiting. I mean, have a bit of a look, go out with your fingernail and just have a little bit of pick at the bark and lift off a
2: Yeah.
0: little bit of bark and just see if it looks nice and green and healthy underneath. You know, maybe even just knock one of those buds and make sure it's healthy. And then if that everything feels plump and good, then you know
2: Yeah.
0: that it's just a matter of being patient. But I was
2: I've
0: actually
2: been paid
0: in
2: it,
0: the
2: yeah.
0: Yeah, I was in the beautiful Adelaide Hills only just a couple of weeks ago, and everything is looking so magical. So it was just beautiful part of the world. So lucky
2: I
0: you.
2: live
0: And
2: in South Albany.
0: oh, fantastic! Yeah, will you keep up that paper throwing and enjoy your
2: I'll do.
0: cherry when it comes out?
2: I'll do that. No worries.
1: Got a
2: Okay.
1: strong. They've got a strong right arm throw, have you, Wayne?
2: Oh yeah. Well, I'm 73, but I'm still throwing, so that's okay.
1: Good on you, mate. Thanks for your
0: See,
1: call.
0: we've got a great relationship, Wayne and me, with people that think you should still get the newspaper delivered.
1: Thanks for your call. 1-300-800-222 if you've got a question for Judy Horton, our horticulturalist here on ABC Radio Overnight. So we get this text from Penny as well has come through. You can text as well, 0437 774 774. We're moving to a new house in the northern suburbs of Melbourne and want to plant a flowering native tree that is fast growing and gives good shade. What would be your recommendation, Judy?
0: Oh, yes.

0: Okay, because there's a lot of the native trees that that grow well, but they tend to grow upright. But my pick, Penny, would be a lemon myrtle, because a lemon myrtle will grow into a beautiful shade tree, reasonably fast growing. It will get these flushes of wonderful white flowers in the late summer. And the other great thing about it, of course, is that you can pick those leaves and use them in your cooking, because apparently there is more citral, which is the essential oil for the citrus family. There's more citral in lemon myrtle than you get in any citrus tree. So that's a very attractive native tree, and will give you a nice head and beautiful for sitting under, and as I said, lovely white flowers, creamy white flowers in the late summer.
1: Does it grow more quickly than others, or do you have to be a little bit patient?
0: Oh, you've got to be a little bit patient, you know. I mean, if you really wanted to have the quickest growing, then you'd probably go for a wattle. But because they are enormously fast growing. But the trouble with wattles is that they tend to be fairly short-lived. Now, you can get one called the cedar wattle, and that's a pretty long-lived one. So if you want something that's going to grow really fast, get a nice head to it, and live a reasonable number of years, then yes, I'd recommend a cedar wattle. But you can't not so easy to cook with them. So I'm still
1: If you get
0: looking at the lemon myrtle.
1: a wattle and they have to sort of lie down to get underneath it. Mark in Baker's Creek has given us a call. Hello, Mark. You're with ABC Radio Overnight. It's Judy Horton, our horticulturalist, is here.
2: All right. G'day, Judy.
0: Hi, Mark.
2: I was just your opening statement about the pollinators. I've got lychees and macadamias and everything like that, but there's swarms of those flies, and I think they've replaced the honeybee because there's more pollen and nectar and everything. And so they've bred up to replace the what's missing with the honeybee.
0: You know, I think that's, I've been thinking that too, Mark, because I live in one of those places where the honeybees were all destroyed, you know, 10 kilometre radius. So honeybees are in very short supply this year.
1: How were they
0: But I've
1: destroyed,
0: noticed,
1: Judy?
0: oh, well, that's what when the Varroa mite first arrived in Australia, that was one of the places where it appeared. And the authorities thought that if they could destroy the hives in a particular area, they could stop it from spreading. Unfortunately, it didn't work, and it did spread anyway. But it does mean that we're particularly short of honeybees in this area. But I think, like Mark says, you know, it's given a lot of the other insects a really good chance. And particularly, I think, too, Mark, of the native bees. And I know what you mean. I mean, I have had the most massive flowering on my macadamias, and you walk past and you can, you know, not only can you smell that gorgeous sort of polleny smell, but you can almost feel the flowers, the trees seem to be alive because there's so much insect activity going on in them. So yeah, I think you I agree with you, Mark. I reckon that it has given a lot of the other insects a chance.
1: Good on you, Mark. Thanks for your call, mate.
2: Oh, thank you. Yeah.
1: We'll talk to you soon.
0: Nice to hear from you.
1: 1300 800 222 is the number that Mark called. You can too if you want to ask Judy Horton, our horticulturist, anything about what's in your garden, what you may be planting or thinking of doing, or a bit like Penny, if there's a question you've got that you want to ask about something that you want to plant to have shade under. This one's come in for you now that I should ask you. Good morning. How can I eliminate ivy from my garden beds? I'm from Great Western in Victoria, so that's out in the Western Districts. It's very established, and I inherited it from my mother-in-law when we moved into the farmhouse. So getting rid of the ivy from the garden, which, you know, does love, once it beds in, can be, it's a keeper. It stays around.
0: Sure does. And actually, if you let it grow, it will. It goes through, I mean, that ivy that we're familiar with, you know, the kind of clinging thing that hangs onto walls and keeps the English castles staying together, they say. If you let it go and it's a grow, it changes altogether. It actually grows up into a tree with different shaped leaves, and then it gets some flowers and berries and becomes quite a weed. So, you know, the important thing is not to let it get to that stage. There's no easy answer. I mean, if you can cut it off at ground level, I would think the best thing you can do is cut it off and have some herbicide in a weed killer. Neat in a jar or something you've got, and a paint

0: brush and actually immediately paint it on the cut surface. Now, you're not going to get it in one go. You're just going to have to keep coming back. And then, of course, when the other bits die off, you can pull them out. But there's going to be a lot of root systems in the soil that you're going to have to be watching. So I always say, make an appointment with yourself every week at a certain time. I'm going to go out there and do an ivy check, armed with your herbicide, cut off and paint. I mean, the other option really is just to keep on digging it out. But I think you need a little bit of help to get those roots out of the ground. So I'd suggest doing that. And you know, it's just like your mother-in-law will be with you forever if you don't.
1: The gift that keeps unfortunately giving.
0: She's left that legacy for you.
1: Judy, it's been great chatting to you. Let's do it again in a couple of weeks' time.
0: Look forward to it. Thanks, Francis.
1: Thank you, Judy. Judy Horton, our horticulturalist, talking with us here, coming up to the latest ABC News. Very excited about what we're doing next. We're going to be speaking with one of the great Caldwell writers and historians, Ben McIntyre, who's written many great books, including Operation Mincemeat, which became a huge film. And his latest book is called Redwood, and it is a spy story, a true spy story from the 1980s, which has echoes for today, and it's not that far off a James Bond film. I tell you what, and next hour we're going to talk about his latest book about Russian spies, and world-renowned cellist is going to talk to us after that as well. So we've got something for everybody here on ABC Radio overnight. It's Francis Leach with you on this Tuesday morning. But right now, wherever you are around the country, we're going to take you across for the latest from the ABC Newsroom.
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3: ABC News, I'm Eliza Getzey. US Democratic Representative Ilhan Omar says the raiding of her house by federal agents is an attempt to weaponize federal law enforcement for political intimidation. Department of Justice officials say the Dawn raid was executed with a search warrant in connection to an ongoing federal criminal investigation. It comes a little more than 3 weeks before the midterm elections in the US. In a post on social media platform X, the Somali-born progressive politician says US President Donald Trump has targeted her with lies and smear campaigns for 10 years, and that she refuses to be silenced. Australia's online safety watchdog says it's powerless to proactively block the live streaming of a firing squad execution in the US being shown in Australia. Here's political reporter Evelyn Manfield.
4: US Defence Secretary Pete Hegseth says the execution of mass shooter Nidal Hassan will be available for the public to watch. The planned December 3 live stream has been widely condemned by federal politicians in Canberra. But the country's online regulator, eSafety, has admitted its powers are limited and it can't proactively prevent the live stream going online. It says, though, that platforms like social media companies have responsibilities under Australia's online safety framework to protect users from harmful content.
3: The European Union says the bloc's foreign ministers have adopted nearly 1,600 new sanctions targeting Russia's military. It comes after Ukraine's President Volodymyr Zelensky's complaint that while his country is willing to halt its attacks on Russia's energy infrastructure, the Kremlin had not stopped targeting Ukrainian energy sites. That's despite US President Donald Trump's announcement that both sides had agreed to cease such attacks. EU Foreign Policy Chief Kaya Kallas says the bloc must keep up the pressure on Moscow.
5: And that's why today ministers adopted nearly 1,600 new sanctions listings targeting Russia's military-industrial complex. This is the single largest expansion of our sanctions list since Russia's war started.
3: Hundreds of French supermarkets have been hit by a cyber attack that caused their fridges and freezers to heat up, spoiling fresh and frozen food estimated to be worth millions of dollars. Hackers gained control of the software that regulates the temperatures of the refrigeration units, forcing some to warm to 50 degrees overnight. The full scale of the attack is unclear, but figures supplied by individual chains suggest about 500 stores were affected. Back home, Greens leader David Shoebridge says the party will support Labor's changes to discretionary trusts as long as the laws

0: stay true to their original form. The government's proposed a minimum 30% tax on trusts, but has been slammed by businesses who use them for flexibility in income distribution. Labor has looked at carve-outs and exceptions, but ultimately will need the Greens' support to pass the reforms. Senator Shoebridge says he won't back laws that have been watered down.
1: If the original policy intent is retained, if there hasn't been a bunch of concessions to the right, to corporate interests and to wealthy Australians who absolutely want to have some loopholes to drive their next series Mercedes through, that's the test we're going to do.
0: New figures predict Australian dementia cases will soar by 2050 and place extreme pressure on health services. Researchers at the Centre for Healthy Brain Ageing have estimated in coming decades 24 million people will be diagnosed with dementia globally each year. Women will experience higher rates of the disease, which researchers say could be due to lifestyle differences. Research co-author Henry Brodaty says unequal opportunities for women could contribute to higher risk.
2: Particularly in years gone by, women had less education, less opportunity for occupations that would stimulate their mind. They may have had more stress. We know women have higher rates of depression and anxiety.
0: To sport now, and in cricket, Australia is closing in on victory in the first test against South Africa in Durban. Here's Ben Cameron.
3: Australia need only 6 wickets to win, with the Proteas requiring an unlikely 319 runs at stumps on day 4. Earlier, Australia declaring their second innings closed at 6 for 324 to set the host what would be a record fourth innings run chase of 421. Matthew Renshaw continuing his remarkable test, the Queenslander adding 82 to his 190 from the first innings and taking his first test wicket late in the day. Steve Smith is being monitored for concussion after being hit in the head by unrecognised Kia while batting. Ben Cameron, ABC News, Durban.
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4: ABC Radio Victoria weather update.
5: A mostly cloudy day expected, with scattered showers about and south of the ranges. Snow showers as well possible above 1200 metres. Cool to cold with moderate southwesterly winds, fresh at times about the coast. In Healesville, a cloudy day, a low of 6 and a maximum of 14. And Apollo, slightly warmer, a cloudy day, 10 to 14.
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12: Good morning to you on your Tuesday. It's 4:06 in Victoria, Tasmania and New South Wales, 3:06 in Queensland. It's 4:24 in South Australia, 4:24 in the Northern Territory and 1:06 in Western Australia. Hope you're well. I've been looking forward to this conversation for a couple of days now, because he is one of my favourite writers. I'm talking about Ben McIntyre, a best-selling historian. He writes a column for The Times as well, and he's made a fantastic career out of turning the secret history of espionage, the real history of espionage, into gripping non-fiction reads like Operation Mincemeat, The Spy and the Traitor, and The Spy Amongst Friends. And if you like that stuff, like I do, he's at the top of the tree, I'm telling you. And speaking of trees, his latest book is called Redwood. And it tells the quite extraordinary story of a Soviet KGB officer stationed in Tehran, in Iran, at the time of the Islamic Revolution, whose very personal situation led him to betray his country and set in motion events that had profound consequences for the Middle East. It's an extraordinary story, and if it wasn't true, you wouldn't believe it. Ben McIntyre, welcome to ABC Radio Overnights across Australia.
13: Thank you, Francis. It's great to be here.
12: This is an amazing story that, as I said, you wouldn't believe unless it was true. Vladimir Kuchkin in Tehran at the start of the 80s. Who was he and what was his predicament?
13: He was a very senior KGB officer based in Tehran. He'd been there for sort of 6 years by the time the revolution took place. So he was very, very experienced. He was running all the undercover

0: a network throughout the Middle East. So he knew a lot about what the Soviets were up to in that area, and indeed in the wider world. And one day in 1981, just after the revolution, he walked into the British embassy and offered to spy for Britain. And his reason for doing so was not the usual things that spies usually spy for, money or ideology, although he was partly alienated from the regime. He wasn't coerced to do it. He did it because, wait for it, he suffered from erectile dysfunction. And he believed the West had medicines that would cure it. I mean, to get that in some sort of context, I mean, this was for him an absolute nightmare. It was a secret that he couldn't tell anybody. His marriage was falling apart. He adored his wife. And it was his way of really trying to save that relationship. So, in a way, this is a spy story that comes from an act of love, if you like. He was just absolutely desperate. And like many Soviet citizens, he had an exaggerated belief, a faith almost, in Western medicine. He believed that Viagra had been invented. But of course, it hadn't. This was 14 years before the invention of Viagra, anything to cure erectile problems. So he was hoping for a cure that did not exist.
1: So, what was the reaction when Vladimir Kitchkin walks into the British Embassy in Tehran in this febrile atmosphere? We've got to remember this is a time of tumult in Iran, and there's no doubt they would have known who he was when he walked in the door. What were they thinking?
0: Well, their first reaction, I mean, there was only one MI6 spy in Iran. I mean, the Brits had very, very few people there. The Americans had all been kicked out. I mean, the Brits had a skeleton staff. This was the man who was there was called Ian McCready. He was the only intelligence officer. He was undercover, so he was posing as a diplomat. And the first reaction was horror, because it was just assumed that this man must be some kind of ambush or a plant, or that it was a deliberate provocation. So it took a while before McCready realized that actually what he got here was gold dust, that this man, Kosichkin, knew incredible amounts of material. And one of the pleasures of writing the book really has been being able to sort of describe the detail of the tradecraft, the spy craft that these two guys had to engage in order to pass information back and forth. Because Iran, as you rightly say, was, a place of unbelievable violence and bloodshed. And at this point, the Ayatollah had not got full control of the country. But nonetheless, his intelligence police and his secret police were trailing everybody. So these guys were under surveillance right from the beginning.
1: And of course, Britain had a difficult relationship with Iran, and it still does. And the Iranians probably rightfully thought that Britain and the United States were behind the overthrow of their duly elected president in the 1950s and were still meddling in Iranian politics. So I imagine that the pressure on the British embassy was enormous at the time. So how did McCready handle this?
0: Well, first of all, he arranged to pick up Kosichkin secretly in his Land Rover, hide him in the back of it, take him to his own home, which was in the British Embassy compound. And then they went up to the bathroom, believe it or not, because McCready was convinced the entire building was bugged by the Islamic Revolutionary Guard Corps. So he took him up to the bathroom, turned on the taps to try and cover the sounds of their voices and a radio, and began to try and debrief him. And I mean, he could hardly believe what he was hearing, particularly when, he provided a bottle of vodka. Kosichkin was a big drinker, and he'd handed over the vodka. And the vodka was almost gone when Kosichkin leaned across to him and said, and I have this description from McCready himself, leaned across and said, "I have a problem, and I need you to help me solve it." Well, the first thing he said was, "I have no power in the bedroom," which completely threw McCready, because he thought he was talking about the electricity supply in Tehran, which was quite dodgy at that point. He kept going on and off because of power cuts. So it took a while before McCready realized what he was really being asked to do. And to MI6's credit, they didn't try and use this to blackmail Kosichkin or to force him in any direction that he didn't want. They really did their best. Not that there was much they could do, to try and give him kind of various bits of lifestyle advice and so on, to try and help him with his problem. They even provided him with a bottle of red pills, which were actually just vitamin pills, but the hope was that they'd have some sort of placebo effect on him, and that he'd be able to kind of get his marriage back on track.
1: extraordinary stuff. Ben McIntyre is with us, the great Ben McIntyre, writer, best-selling historian, Times columnist. His latest book is called Redwood, the story of Vladimir Kitchen, he turned British spy, KGB officer in Tehran in the 1980s. Now, we need to give some context to Tehran at this particular point. The Shah has fallen. The Americans have lost their crucial ally and their sort of like their bolt hole in the Middle East. The revolution wasn't settled. I think we forget that at this time, the Communist Party of Iran was very active. The student movement that was overthrew the Shah wasn't necessarily totally driven by, Islamic Republic ideal of what Iran should be. So it was a contested space still. So there was a lot going on there. And both the Americans and the Soviets were probably trying to see if they could reestablish some sort of foothold in the country as a proxy for their own Cold War. What was the situation that these guys faced?
0: Yeah, no, that's exactly right, Francis. I mean, the reality is that the KGB saw the fall of the Shah and the arrival of the Ayatollah as an opportunity. They saw this as a moment which they could take full advantage of. And as you say, the Iranian Communist Party was actually in the ascendant. It was doing really well. It had lots of people. It had a very vigorous underground military organization. It had weapons. And Kuzichkin was the linchpin of a plot, which was to set up what Moscow wanted to do was to set up the Iranian communists in a coup to take over the country from the clerics, establish a Marxist-Leninist government, and then invite the Red Army in to support it. Which sounds fantastical, but you have to bear in mind, this had just happened in Afghanistan. In 1979, the Red Army had poured in to prop up a communist regime there. And when all this was taking place in 1981, that invasion was still going quite well for the Soviets. They were winning that war. And so it seemed to them entirely plausible that the next domino should be Iran. Now, if that had happened, if the Soviets had taken over Iran, if they got control of the oil fields and the warm water ports and above all the Strait of Hormuz, they would have been in a position to exert an economic stranglehold on the West and win the Cold War. So it was a really dangerous situation. And the Americans already had contingency plans in place to try and stop exactly this thing from happening. And those plans were nuclear. They were ready to use nuclear weapons to try to stop the Soviets from taking over Iran. And if that had happened, of course, the Soviets would have responded with weapons of their own, with nuclear weapons of their own. So there is a kind of nuclear Armageddon threat that hangs over this whole story.
1: So Kuzichkin's defection, in a way, gave the West a way to try to understand what was going on, and maybe his defection staved off the potential nuclear exchange.
0: Well, it's entirely possible because the information he provided, the MI6, the British Foreign Intelligence Service, decided they would have to tell the CIA. They had to tell the Americans what was going on. The Americans said, right, we have to tell the Iranians. We have to stop this because, there's a danger here that the Soviets could just come flooding across the border. So a secret meeting was held in Islamabad, in Pakistan, which was then, as now, the kind of logical neutral territory to do this. And a delegation of Iranian intelligence officials from the Islamic Revolutionary Guard, the IRGC, were sent over to Islamabad, and they were given the entire plot, every detail of what Redwood, to give him his code name, had provided. The safe houses, the names, the money trails, the weapons caches, everything. And within 2 months, the IRGC arrested 8,000, more than 8,000 Iranian communists, of whom we think at least half were executed. And that is the foundation stone, really, of the Iranian theocratic state. That from that moment, the Ayatollah brooked absolutely no opposition to his regime, whatever. And, what people don't realize, and I didn't realize until I started researching this book, is that, the Iranian state that we all rightly regard as a kind of brutal despotism, a kind of religious tyranny, was partly created by Western intelligence. It was in fact emboldened as a result of this. It's the Redwood story you can read in two very different ways. In one way, it's an incredible secret Cold War victory. I mean, it really did do what it was supposed to do. It stopped the Soviets. It stymied their ambitions in Iran for 20 years. It really worked in that sense. On the other hand, it led to an appalling amount of bloodshed, and it ended up making the Ayatollah stronger. So the idea that my enemy's enemy is my friend proved to be utterly wrong in this case. My enemy's

0: enemy turned out to be an even more implacable enemy.
1: And we're dealing with the consequences of that in this day and age. Ben McIntyre is with us, writer, historian, author of the book Redwood, on the defection of this extraordinary character, Major Vladimir Kuzhitskin, to the British Embassy in 1981 in Tehran. We do have to talk about the name. I mean, if you watch Slow Horses or you watch any of those great TV series, everyone has got a code name. But Redwood, I mean, it sounds like carry-on film material. Is that what it Doesn't was, it? Ben McIntyre?
0: Yeah. No, well, no, wasn't it? It was deadly serious. I mean, the truth is, every intelligence agency in the world is under very strict obligation not to choose code names that give away anything about the spy or the individual involved. All spy organizations, in my experience, break this rule all the time because they can't resist choosing a name that kind of in some way hints at what's going on. So he was codenamed Redwood initially because he was 6'4". He was huge by those standards then. I mean, particularly for a Soviet citizen, he was really tall and really broad. He was a huge man. And so he was called Redwood because he was the tallest tree in the forest. But of course, there was another meaning to Redwood, which even today MI6 maintains was inadvertent because of course, there's red for communist and wood because that was really Kuzhitskin's problem.
1: Indeed it was. So let's talk about his time. That must have been a very tense time for them, organising this their craft, their spy craft, to exchange information in that highly surveilled environment. How long were they able to continue it, and what happened when maybe they were found out, maybe they were made and they had to get the hell out of there?
0: Well, the case ran actively for almost a year, and Kuzhitskin was given a special spy camera, which he took into the Soviet embassy every day. And so when all of his colleagues had gone home or were out at lunch, he just photographed every single secret document he could lay his hands on. And there were thousands of them.
1: So have you seen them, Ben? Did you get a look at them?
0: No, alas, not. I mean, they are still classified.
1: Of course,
0: I mean, MI6 keeps all this stuff really close. But I know what's in them broadly because Ian McCready, the case officer who ran him, has this incredible recall and took notes of the time. So we know what they were producing, and it was absolute gold dust. I mean, it was with so much material at one point that MI6 was just becoming overwhelmed by it. It just didn't have enough Russian speakers and translators to deal with it all. But, the case was heading towards calamity, largely because these little red pills that he'd been provided with by the chief medical officer of MI6 did not have the effect that he wanted them to. And he was being driven mad, really. He was getting closer and closer to the edge. And in the end, he snapped. He just couldn't take any more. And he ended up telling his wife, Galina, what he was doing. He said to her, look, I've been spying for the British. We need to defect together to the West. When we get to the West, I will recover completely. We'll start a new life. You've got to come with me. We've got to escape. And she said, no. She said, I can't come with you. And indeed, very quickly after that, she flew back to Moscow. And he didn't know from that moment whether she was going to be the person who was going to turn him in.
1: Wow.
0: Whether the woman that he'd done it all for, the woman that he loved, was actually going to be the one that would lead to his death. So from that moment, he just couldn't take anymore. So he contacted McCready, his case officer, and said, you have got to get me out of here. And they activated the escape plan. I mean, and the escape, I'm not going to give it all away for your listeners because I hope, they may want to read it. But the escape plan is extraordinary. I mean, it's a real, if I say so myself, it's a real nail biter.
1: And so he ends up in the UK. And what becomes of Vladimir Kuzhitskin once he gets to Britain? How did the rest of his life pan out?
0: Well, I mean, ex-spies almost never have completely happy lives. It's a very difficult thing to do, to sort of start somewhere else in a new country, to rebuild yourself as someone completely different. But in some ways, it worked for him. I mean, he recovered from his power in the bedroom problem pretty quickly. I think once he was no longer under the same stress, he was okay, and he fell in love with another woman. Although I think he still loved Galina, his Russian wife, until the end of his life. And he had a daughter. So, in some ways, it's a kind of happy story. But in other ways, he was driven by demons. He drank far too much. It was the alcohol that killed him in the end. He was a troubled man with bad

0: dreams and a guilty conscience because he felt of what had happened to the communists in Iran. But he did, believe it or not, Francis, he became an acupuncturist. He retrained. He'd always been interested in different sorts of medicine, and he was a very good acupuncturist. And believe it or not, one of his main clients was the actor Alec Guinness.
1: So
0: So at the
1: he was giving
0: time,
1: acupuncture to Obi-Wan Kenobi.
0: well, at that point, Alec Guinness was playing Smiley, the world's second most famous fictional spy after James Bond. And what he never knew, Guinness, was that he was having needles stuck in him by an enormous Russian spy. So, I mean, that's the kind of detail that if you put it in a novel, your editor would say, "You must be joking. That's completely implausible. No one's ever going to believe that." But it's true. Truth is not just stranger than fiction. I mean, sometimes it is properly bizarre. And Kozitsky, ended up as, the most successful acupuncturist in the west of Britain, with nobody knowing who he was.
1: I love it. And Ian McCready, the man that he worked with, did they maintain a relationship or friendship? It sounds like when you're in that intense environment like that, that, you go through it together. Were they still in touch with each other throughout their time back in the UK or in their post-spying days?
0: Yeah, absolutely. I mean, Macready and Kozitsky, and this bond that they'd forged in the kind of terror of post-revolutionary Iran never really broke. I mean, Macready became godfather to the daughter that the Russian spy had. They remained very, very close. I mean, spy relationships are by their nature manipulative, because each side wants something, and often they are very friendly, but they're at the core they are. That, they are each is trying to use the other. That's not really the case in this case because, for Macready, Redwood was the most exciting event of his life, and he felt he owed a huge debt to Kozitsky, which he maintained until the end of Kozitsky's life.
1: Ben, it's an extraordinary story, and I really can't wait to read it in full. I've so much enjoyed your other books. I've got to say, I'm a huge fan. And you're coming to Australia and doing
0: I
1: a
0: am.
1: series of talks. What are you going to be? Are you going to be talking about your writing in general, or is there a particular theme to what you're going to be doing?
0: I'm going to be mostly talking about Redwood, the new book, but I'm also going to be talking about, how espionage works, and it's going to be great fun. I'm doing a wonderful long tour. I'm in Perth and Sydney and Canberra and Melbourne and Brisbane. It's going to be absolutely brilliant. I can't wait.
1: Do you have to pick up your tech? Do you have to
0: It's a combination.
1: pick up your tickets at a dead letter drop or a brush pass or something like that?
0: Exactly. Yeah, we'll do a brush contact. I can pass you over the unsurveyed corner. Exactly.
1: Leave a little chalk mark on a wall somewhere to say they're ready.
0: Perfect. Perfect. I love it.
1: Good on you.
0: I
1: I
0: love
1: look
0: it.
1: forward to seeing you here in Australia. Just let people know the dates. You can catch Ben McIntyre in Perth at the Regal Theatre on Thursday, the 12th of November, the City Recital Hall in Sydney on the Friday, the 13th, Sunday, the 15th of November. He's in Canberra at the Canberra Theatre, Monday, the 16th in Melbourne at the Recital Centre, Thursday, the 19th of November at the Powerhouse in Brisbane. And he'll no doubt be plenty of great tales of spies and espionage and all the craziness that comes along with it. Thank you so much for giving us your time this morning, Ben.
0: It's been a huge pleasure. Looking forward to visiting. Take care now.
1: Ben McIntyre with us. His book is called Redwood. And if you're a fan of Slow Horses or any of those shows, I think it'll be a good read for you. Francis Leach with you on this Tuesday morning. It's a fine one too. Hope you're well.

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0: beautiful music. Concerto for harpsichord, strings, and continuo, number 5 in F minor, Johann Sebastian Bach, played by Misha Majewski and Lily Majewski. And Misha is one of the world's great, great cellists. And his daughter, who he's playing with here, is accompanying him on piano. And they're both with me here on ABC Radio overnight because Misha is going to be touring Australia in November. Good morning to you both.
1: Good morning.
2: Good morning.
0: Hello, Misha. Hello, Lily. Welcome to ABC Radio Overnight. It's a thrill to talk to you both because I know that you're held in such high esteem with what you do. Misha, it must be such a delight to be playing such beautiful music with your daughter.
2: Absolutely. It was always a dream of my life to make music with my children. And now I'm privileged of having this pleasure making music with 3 out of my 6 children. And I consider it great success.
0: Lily, it must be equally as great for you. But Dad has such a huge reputation globally as one of the great cellists of the world. Is it a little bit, do you get

0: My sister, who was almost 10 years older, was a pianist, and my brother started as a violinist and then continued as musicologist, organist, harpsichordist because of his passion for Bach, music of Bach. And so I was surrounded by music literally from the day of my birth, or probably even 9 months earlier, starting 9 months earlier. And so that's how it started and still continues.
1: And was it encouraged at school? Was music part of the curriculum and understood to be important in Soviet schools in the 60s?
0: Actually, I, as a 7 years old, I went to the normal, so-called normal school, not music school. But then it was somehow my own strange idea to start playing cello at the age of 8. And ever since, I was studying in a specialized music school where everything was accented on music, education on music. And it brought quite impressive results, as we all know, from Soviet music education system.
1: And you at the conservatory in the late 60s, were there other famous, now we would know, famous musicians there studying with you?
0: Oh yes, it was actually quite amazing. I would say almost unbelievable time for me, because not only I was privileged to study with arguably one of the greatest cellists ever, Mstislav Rostropovich, but basically on a daily basis we were almost literally bumping in the corridors of Moscow Conservatory into such great musicians like Oistrakh, Kogan, Richter, Gilels, Shostakovich himself, and many, many others. So it's really was absolutely amazing conditions.
1: Very different way to learn and study music than the contemporary experience, Lee. You grew up with it in the home, so was it just always there?
2: For sure, from day one or even beforehand, when I was still in my mother's belly, it was just an absolutely normal part of life. Attending concerts, attending festivals, being surrounded pretty much only by musicians, and it was a lot of fun. I consider it once again one of the great privilege to have grown up in such a way.
1: And Lily, was it always classical composition and classical music that caught your ear? I mean, growing up in the 21st century, surrounded by popular music everywhere you go, was there a passion for that as well, or were you inherited that love of Bach from your dad and from your parents?
2: I mean, classical music for sure from my parents and surroundings and education, but not only classical music. My parents introduced me to jazz or different rock bands that they enjoyed when they were younger, and I inevitably was exposed to pop music, of course, through school and whatnot, and did listen to a lot of non-classical music, and still to this day actually listen probably more to non-classical music than classical music, actually.
1: We're speaking to two great, renowned musicians, Misha Majsky and Lila Majsky, father and daughter, renowned cellists. And Lily's accompanying her father on the piano when he tours Australia to perform. And Bach for you, Misha. Why Bach? Why is it so important to you? What is it about Johann Sebastian Bach's music that sort of owns a piece of your soul?
0: As I said, I was introduced to Bach's music by my older brother, and for obvious reasons, I find it incredibly fascinating. The Bach of all composers probably is the most universal representative of classical music. No matter of, he doesn't belong to any time, his music doesn't belong to any time or doesn't know limitations of any borders. And many people, not just musicians, agree that there are many great composers, and then there is Bach.
1: It's in a league of his own.
0: Yes, it's obviously, for me as a cellist, of course, Bach was one of the few really great composers who was very generous, relatively speaking, to us cellists by giving us 6 Cs for a cello solo, which makes two complete programs and only

0: Beethoven could modulate with his 5, 7, 3 sets of variations. But of course, it's not a question of quantity. It's something that most cellists agreed. And if we could somehow claim that music is our religion, then Bach's Suites for Cello Solo is like a Bible, book of books.
1: Indeed. Now, Misha, you've lived a incredible life. You were born shortly after the end of World War II in Latvia to Jewish Ukrainian parents. You were persecuted by Soviet authorities after your sister moved to Israel. And in 1972, you were allowed to relocate to Israel. You now live in Belgium, and you see this part of the world again in turmoil at this stage of your life. How does that all make you feel, having lived through it all already?
0: Yes, I did have exceptionally varied and rich life experiences in different parts of the world. And it certainly helped me to hopefully mature, not only as a human being, but as a musician. And we live indeed in very difficult and complicated times. And one just must hope that any art in general, and music in particular, can help people to make this world a better place.
1: And you must see that when you perform with your dad in those concert halls, just people being able to be in the moment and enjoy the music together, regardless of race, color, creed, or any of those other things that sometimes are areas of division for people.
2: Oh, definitely. And I think it's one of the few things that we have left, actually, in that regard, where, as you say, a whole group of all different kinds of people are joined together just to share that moment in time. I mean, more and more, everything, of course, is like recorded for posterity, but in principle, what we do is ephemeral, right? It's just that moment, those sounds shared between those people that are in that room. And I do believe that it's something unifying and that can bring some kind of relief and hope to people. I do believe.
1: So, how do you settle on a program for a concert? Do you is it a collaboration, a conversation between the both of you, or does Dad take precedence, Misha, and tell you what you've got to play?
2: He is very good at coming up with nice original programs, so I'm happy to follow his lead, but it tends to just kind of happen organically. We'll each have ideas or, yeah, what we would like to play. Sometimes there are things that I haven't played yet that I would like to learn, or, yeah, coming up with a certain kind of theme of the program and or rather very mixed, varied programs. It tends to happen quite naturally, actually.
1: Well, I'm looking forward to seeing you both performing in Melbourne on Friday, the 6th of November. I thank you so much for your time this morning here on ABC Radio across Australia overnight. And to hear that you're both playing together and to bring this music to Australia, it's going to be very special. Misha, thank you very much.
0: It's a great pleasure to speak to you and to come back to wonderful Australia for the fourth time for me and for the first time for Lillian, for the
1: Oh,
0: first time for us
1: Lillian, your first visit.
2: First time, yeah, I'm really excited.
1: Oh, wow. You're in for a treat, I promise.
2: Yeah, I bet. I bet. I'm sure.
1: Good to
2: Thank
1: talk
2: you
1: to you
2: so
1: both.
2: much. Thank you, you too.
0: My pleasure. Thank you.
1: Bye-bye. Misha Majski and Lily Majski, father and daughter playing together. Misha, one of the world's great renowned cellists, has been for a very long time, celebrated across the globe. And his daughter, Lily, who is an accomplished pianist, who will be performing with her father. And you can see them on Friday, 6th of November at the Arts Centre in Melbourne, at Hamer Hall, followed by recitals in Sydney on the Opera House on the 8th of November, at the Queensland Performing Arts Centre Concert Hall on the 11th of November, and the 15th of November at Perth's Winthrop Hall. If you love the music of Johann Sebastian Bach, you would not miss it for quids. 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
1: And in a moment, we'll give you the state of the nation, looking at the stories that have been in the news in the last day or two here across Australia. So that's coming up very, very soon. First, though, Toto.

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0: And it's time to look at the state of the nation, where we go around the country and look at some of the big stories that have been happening. Kate Mead, ABC reporter, will be in after the next news to give you an update on what's going to be in your news feed today. But last night, firstly, on ABC 7:30, where Sarah Ferguson spoke with Greens Senator Sarah Hanson-Young and asked her if her party will be prepared to support the government's proposed digital duty of care legislation.
2: Well, we haven't seen the legislation in the form that it will be tabled this week, so we'll wait to see the details of that. But what we do know is that overarchingly, putting in place a duty of care on these big tech platforms is something that's well and truly overdue. And these big tech companies, social media platforms, have been getting away with profiting off content that has been harmful, off technologies that have been designed to be deliberately addictive, even though they know the harm that that can do. And they've just been laughing all the way to the bank. Now, we need proper regulations on these tech companies. And you know, I'm with the millions of Australians who have been watching how the world has moved so quickly with the advancement of social media and sitting there and thinking, you know, what is going on here? Australians are right to be frustrated and angry that big tech has been making massive profits while delivering a service, a product that has not been safe. Many Australians want big tech held to account, and we want that as well. But we don't know whether the legislation's actually going to deliver that, Sarah. And that's the point here. We need to make sure it has teeth, that it's enforceable, and that it actually puts people's safety front and centre.
3: All right. One of the ideas that you're looking at, we understand, is a right of action for individuals to sue tech companies, to put that into the legislation to enable that. But how feasible is that, given the almost limitless resources of those tech companies?
2: Well, it's actually really important, because what we're worried about is if this is only left to the government regulator to pick and choose when they take the stick to big tech, then it just won't be the pushback that we need. Australians have every right they should have every right to complain and to take action if they have been harmed on social media. And in fact, in other places around the world, including the United States, where we've seen big court cases where Meta and TikTok have had to settle, it's because individuals and the community have taken those big companies to court and fought for a right to be protected. Australians should have that same right as well. You need both. You need the regulator to set the rules, and then you need to allow individuals to take these companies to court, just like you could any other company if indeed their product was unsafe and harmful.
3: Now, this is the first legislation that will be taking place under the new Greens leader, David Shoebridge. Is he going to drive a harder bargain with Labor than the previous leader?
2: Look, I think David is getting his feet under the table very quickly, and we've got a number of issues already this week where we are entering quickly into negotiations with the government. David will have a different style and a different approach, of course, to the former leader, but the Greens have been clear from the beginning on this issue. Big tech has had have been running amok for far too long, and we want laws that will actually hold them to account.
0: Sarah Hanson-Young there, Greens Senator, speaking with Sarah Ferguson on ABC's 7:30 on TV last night about the party's position on whether it will support the government's proposed digital duty of care legislation when it comes to social media and big tech. It's the State of the Nation on ABC Overnights, where we're looking at some of the stories that have been big across the country in the last little while. Francis Leach with you. Now, in Melbourne, on ABC Melbourne, listeners have been raising concerns about the decision that has happened to sell the heritage-listed Sunbury Asylum site to the makers of the reality TV program The Block. Sarah called The Breakfast Program to share the story of her great aunt, who spent 60 years at the asylum after being admitted with postnatal depression.
4: She lived in a cell, a little dark, dingy, bluestone cell, and she was made to work in the laundry. So imagine serving out your life there for 60 years. To sell this to a reality TV show just seems unbelievably disrespectful.
0: That's Sarah talking about her situation with her auntie who lived at the asylum site for 60 years. ABC Melbourne Mornings presenter Raf Epstein followed up with a conversation speaking with local mayor at the City of Hume, Carly Moore, about the community response to the idea of selling the site to the Block for a reality TV show.
5: I spent most of the day on Saturday up in Sunbury.

0: Actually, I'm talking to residents, and certainly there is some really strong opinions amongst the community around what this site should become. And certainly, yeah, there is some strong opposition. Absolutely, that's right.
1: Disrespectful or not?
0: I don't know about disrespectful. I think that it's, you know, pretty sad to see the state of the site now. So I am really conscious around, you know, seeing it all boarded up and locked up and not being used at all. Certainly, I don't think that is a good outcome. But, you know, there is absolutely some opposition to it being sold to the block and being used to build, you know, some pretty significant homes.
1: The state government sold it to the TV show for $1 million. Is that too cheap?
0: Well, so originally when I heard that that was the price, I did think that that was, you know, I would have bought it myself for $1 million. It is a good price, but, you know, council has done quite a lot of work up on that hill, and we recently refurbished one of the buildings, which was in quite good condition, and that cost us almost $10 million. So, you know, with the heritage aspects and what will be required to protect those, I expect that, you know, they're looking at tens of millions of dollars is required to be spent on them to be able to get them to an inhabitable condition. So I can understand why that was the price, because of the spend that will be required, I guess.
1: So we're told it's going to be 5 family-sized homes. Is this the only way to preserve the site?
0: Well, I don't think it's the only way to preserve the site. I think the community certainly got a different vision for how the site could be used. But the you know, the cost in restoring these buildings and getting them to a usable condition is absolutely significant. It's not something that council would be able to fund in it. It's given our current financial environment. So I don't know. Perhaps it's a better outcome than sitting empty, but absolutely is inconsistent with what some members of the community expect will be there.
1: I'm just curious as well about possible alternatives. So I realise there's some real heritage values there, but it's big, right? I mean, would you ever have contemplated knocking it down and building a ton of houses as opposed to maintaining the heritage? Would that have been an option?
0: Certainly not in my mind. That would not have been an option. These are very significant buildings, have got a significant history, as we heard from the previous caller, and they need to be protected. Absolutely, they do. And I'm hoping that with this proposal, that certainly the heritage features are protected, even if they do become homes.
2: Carly Moore, the mayor of the city of Hume in Melbourne in the northern suburbs, talking about the block, the TV show, the reality TV show, buying the site of the Sunbury Asylum, which has sat vacant for an extended period of time but has a long and difficult history with what was going on there throughout its operating age. Speaking there with ABC's Melbourne's Raph Epstein yesterday morning. It's State of the Nation here on ABC Overnights, having a look at what's been happening in your world. Now, after declaring their second innings closed at 6 for 314, Australia has taken a firm grip on the first test against South Africa in Durban. The home team was reduced to 4 for 102 in their second innings at stumps on day 4. And Ben Cameron, ABC Grandstand's Ben Cameron, caught up with Australian quick bowler Josh Hazlewood at stumps to discuss the state of the game and Matt Renshaw's incredible test match form.
3: Pretty happy with where we're at. Dominant day today, I reckon. Renner's again with the bat and then again with the ball this afternoon. So it looks in good touch. All the bowlers did their job and here we are.
2: Can you talk us through the celebrations of Matt Renshaw's first test wicket? He looked pretty happy with it all.
3: Yeah, his first one, is it? Yeah, he looks good. He looks good. He's rolled out a few overs now, so a bit of rough there for him. Tall off spinner. He's going well.
2: The decision around the declaration timing, we were doing all of the equations with the time, the runs. Obviously, this is a unique place because of the way that the bad light impacts things. How did you guys balance all of that up in the discussions?
3: Yeah, just pretty much that, really. It was, you know, we're averaging about early 70 overs a day, so we sort of thought there was 145 left in the day, and we probably got lucky today with getting so many overs in, so we're probably ahead of where we were thinking. And then come again tomorrow, and we probably think, you know, potentially, you know, early 70 overs again tomorrow. So we've got more than what we probably bargained for, and we're in a pretty good position.
2: It sort of caught us on the hop. Were you aware that tea would be called when you guys declared, and that would mean maybe a little more time if the sun did set early and it was sort of 4:30 that you had to go off?
3: Yeah, we

0: Look, we declared then, so we had that. We didn't waste that 10 minutes of changeover. That sort of came in with team. We only had the 20 minutes, and then we had quite a long session at the end. So that was, yeah, that was strategic.
1: Josh Hazlewood there, big Australian fast bowler, speaking with ABC Grandstand's Ben Cameron at the close of play in Durban in South Africa just a couple of hours ago. 4 for 102, the South Africans. A lot of work to do to save this first test. They currently trail Australia by 319 runs with 6 wickets in hand. And Matt Renshaw's had the test to remember. He even took a wicket with his first test wicket. He took bowling his gentle offies in this innings as well. So it's all coming up roses for him. And, of course, you can hear the remainder of that test match tomorrow morning and tomorrow evening Eastern Standard Summertime via the ABC Grandstand app. You can hear the call of the match there. Coming up in just a little while, your latest from the ABC newsroom from across Australia, and then we'll catch up with Kate Mead, ABC reporter, who's going to have a look at what is going to be in your news feeds across the country today. But right now it is time for the news.
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0: ABC News, I'm Eliza Getzy. Australia has issued a joint statement alongside 27 other countries, including the US and the UK, condemning Iran's attacks and vowing to take action against anyone acting on behalf of Tehran. It comes as British Prime Minister Andy Burnham says a security incident at a US-run military airbase in England was almost certainly directed by Iran. Police have arrested seven men in the investigation into the alleged plot at the RAF Fairford base, which has been used by American bombers to strike Iran. Mr. Burnham has told British Parliament his government will issue further sanctions against Iran in response.
1: We will not tolerate these threats on our soil. We will crack down on Iran's use of criminal networks, using our full range of powers to target them and their funding streams. And we will bring further sanctions to restrict the capacity of Iran and the IRGC to do us harm.
0: The Australian Embassy in the Saudi capital Riyadh has issued a new shelter-in-place order calling for people to stay indoors, follow the advice of local authorities and avoid unnecessary travel. As the BBC's Yolande Nell reports, flights across Saudi Arabia are again being heavily disrupted as Houthi fighters continue to fire missiles towards the country from Yemen after three deadly attacks in the past few days.
2: No details have been given of where or what's being targeted in the latest drone and cruise missile attacks on Saudi Arabia, but the Saudi-led coalition said that air defences were dealing with the threat. In Yemen, Houthi fighters have tightened their siege of the city of Taiz, which is held by the internationally recognised government. Reports say fighting has killed more than 60 people in the past day, and there are warnings of a worsening humanitarian crisis in the city.
0: US authorities have conducted a pre-dawn raid on the Washington, D.C. home of Democratic US Representative Ilhan Omar. Department of Justice officials say the search is part of an ongoing federal criminal investigation. US media is reporting the investigation relates to immigration fraud and that part of the probe concerns the Somali-born lawmaker's immigration paperwork filled out by her late father when she was a child. Ms. Omar has framed the raid as political intimidation, weeks out from America's midterm elections. Back home, the federal government will spend more than $500 million to top up the wages of workers in industries made up mostly of female employees. It comes after the Fair Work Commission found workers in the health, disability and community sectors have been the subject of gender-based undervaluation. The government will give 128,000 organisations that deliver Commonwealth services an extra $630 million over 4 years to ensure a pay rise for their workers. It's expected the move will benefit more than 460,000 workers. And Labor MP Andrew Leigh is set to warn in a speech today that artificial intelligence could lead to greater income inequality as a Senate committee prepares to deliver findings on AI. John O'Wakeley has more.
3: In an excerpt of his speech to the JP Morgan AI conference, the Assistant Minister for Productivity, Competition, Charities and Treasury warns AI companies could become toll collectors for the rest of the economy. In the speech, Mr. Leigh says while wage gaps could shrink, overall income inequality could rise. Meanwhile, the Joint Select Committee on Artificial Intelligence will this week table their interim findings to the government on AI guardrails. Chair and Labor MP Joe Brisky and Deputy Chair and Liberal Senator John O'Dunham announced on Monday they had come to an agreement on the direction the country should take with AI.
0: A West Australian Uni Student Guild says a university merger in South Australia is failing and warns the idea will fail in WA too. The WA government is looking at merging Murdoch University, Curtin and the University of Western Australia despite strong opposition. Earlier this year, the University of Adelaide and the University of South Australia combined to form Adelaide University. Curtin Guild President Dylan Storer says that merger has caused chaos.
4: There's people that need to reset particular units because there's different accreditation requirements being put in place. There's a cost being borne by students, not just in financial costs, but also in the time it's taking for them to complete their studies. And that's just in the short term.
0: And French authorities say a fire has destroyed Paris's oldest covered food market. The Marché Couvert des Enfants Rouges in the Marais district has existed in the French capital since 1615 and was listed as a historical monument in 1982. Food and Wine magazine ranked it the fifth best spot in the world for street food this year. An investigation has been launched to determine the cause of the fire and alternative arrangements are being made for stallholders. You're up to date with the latest ABC News.
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6: A mostly cloudy day expected with scattered showers about and south of the ranges. Snow showers as well possible above 1200 metres. Cool to cold with moderate southwesterly winds, fresh at times about the coast. In Healesville, a cloudy day, a low of 6 and a maximum of 14. And Apollo, slightly warmer, a cloudy day, 10 to 14.
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12: Good morning. It's Tuesday morning and it's 6 minutes past five in Tasmania, Victoria and New South Wales, 4:06 in Queensland. It's 4:24 in South Australia, 4:24 in the Northern Territory and 2:06 in West Australia. Coming up soon, Kate Mead, ABC reporter, having a look at what news is going to be bubbling through your feeds and on your radio and TV throughout the day. But before all of that, we need to see how the markets are shaping up as they open in Australia on a Tuesday morning, but they're getting ready to close in New York City. And that's where we find our good friend, Mike Girardi, independent finance consultant in New York City. G'day, Mike. How are you going?
13: Hey, Francis, I'm doing very well. Yourself?
12: I'm well. How's the market been on this Monday for you?
13: Well, you know, it's a quiet day. It's a bank holiday here in the United States. So whenever the banks are closed, the stock market and the stock market's open, it's a very quiet day. And the session is kind of mixed. We're seeing a rotation out of the technology sector and into some value names. Also, Wall Street is bracing for the official kickoff of the third quarter earnings season. Major banks are reporting later this week. They kick off the earnings season. And investors will be closely watching to see if corporate fundamentals can justify these high valuations we see in stocks and sustain the market's momentum. We also have key inflation data, which is due out later in the week, and that'll heavily influence the future Federal Reserve interest rate expectations. And of course, we continue to monitor geopolitical tensions and the price of crude, which is up about 2% today. Go ahead.
12: So that's going to be continuing to be a really close watch point, isn't it, in terms of the cost of fuel heading into the last few weeks ahead of the midterm elections, which is a really sensitive political issue there in the States.
13: It is. It's a sensitive political issue. And, you know, the more everybody talks about it, the more sensitive it becomes. And, you know, the price of crude, generally speaking, when it's higher dramatically in the course of a trading session, stocks usually go down. Today,

0: you know, we have a limited audience. Like I said, the banks are closed, so not too much is happening in the market, although the price of crude is up to 2% today. We had a higher European close, and the Dow Jones Industrial Average here at 2 o'clock is up 206 points to 51,861, a 0.4%. The S&P 500 is down 0.1%. That's the broad market, obviously. And the tech-heavy NASDAQ, like I said, there's some rotation out of some tech names. That's down 0.5%. Crude oil is up $2 to $93.85. Gold is down $21.60 to $41.94.70 the ounce. Silver's down 52 cents to 60, spot 5.3. And copper is up 6.1 cents to 6.75. The Aussie's down 0.3 of a cent in our market to 69.57, and your futures are pointing to an up opening up around 15 points. And that's about it.
1: Always appreciate your time, Mike. I really do. Thanks for talking to us again today.
0: All right, Francis, I'll talk to you soon. You be well.
1: You too. Mike Girardi there, our man in New York City, independent finance consultant, talking to us as our markets open up on this Tuesday.
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1: And it's a very good morning to Kate Mead, ABC reporter, to have a look at what's making news today. And we'll be on our ABC radio, TV and across all our social channels. Good morning, Kate.
3: Well, a big good morning to you. And wasn't yesterday a big week? Didn't you, did it not feel like that to you? Just when you said, oh, it's Tuesday today, I was like, oh, wow, yeah, it's only Tuesday.
1: Deep breath, everyone. We've still got a mountain to climb.
3: Come on, we can do this. We can do this. Look, I'm going to start this morning talking about dementia. We've got some new research out of the Centre for Healthy Brain Ageing. It's a department out of the University of New South Wales. Now, what they've done is they've analysed nearly 40,000 people throughout 18 countries and territories. And what they're looking at is that by 2050, an estimated 24.7 million people will be diagnosed with dementia each year. And it is women that are going to be at the top of that bracket there. Now, what we've looked at, or what they've looked at as part of this study, is that it's just increasing. So we started at about 11.4 million people that were diagnosed in 2023. And so now they're saying, okay, we really need to, not that they weren't paying attention before, but we need to be ready. What are we going to do? What are we doing now? And how are we going to support this, knowing what we know right now?
1: So is it, I guess there are two ways to look at this, isn't it? Does it mean that we're just getting better diagnostics, so understanding the extent of the problem, or is the incidence of dementia growing, and is that due to environmental factors, what we're eating, how we're living our lives? That's the question I guess people will be wondering.
3: And that's what you'll be able to look at today with the reporting that's coming out. But it is a bit of column A and a bit of column B. The better that we get at diagnosing, and as we know with cancers and motor neuron diseases and anything that our technology is developing, that's how come we are able to get on top of these things early. But then it becomes, what are we doing, and or what is causing that, like you said.
1: And then it becomes an issue also as our technology and our science develops, and are there predictors? I mean, is it genetic? And if you could take a test that might predict your brain health in the future, would you do it if you knew that you were possibly maybe more exposed to being someone who develops dementia than not? I mean, it's all of those things.
3: They are huge conversations, aren't they, really? Because you don't know what you do until you get into those situations, right, where you may have a family member. You might have sat in the, I'm quite happy to be peacefully unaware and just let life come at me. And then you may have a family member that maybe develops a cancer or a dementia or something like that, and you go, well, actually, I wouldn't mind knowing and maybe preparing. But, you know, that's a huge conversation, Francis, to have.
1: It is. So new research, so that's coming out today. People can sort of, if they're already living with this in their lives, they can take a deep dive in it. If you want to know more about it, we'll watch out for it. We'll hear about it on ABC News across the day. Now, the cost of food waste is going to be in the news as well. Food waste is something we don't think about much, do we?
3: Well, wait until you hear this. All right. So food waste costs the Australian economy, and I hate to sound like a politician right now, $36.6 billion every year, with nearly 8 million tonnes of food wasted across supply chains. Now, this, of course, is despite a federal government commitment to halve food waste by 2030.

0: And there's some experts saying that Australia is not doing enough to get on top of this, and that they're nearly reaching their landfill capacity right now. One expert has said that businesses and best practices are disconnected on how to engage in food waste and that strategy. And this, she's a woman, and she said, we've got to start working with businesses to directly drive that change. And I know the ABC did some work with Food Bank a couple of years ago. And, you know, a lot of, we heard about catering companies and things like that that had at the end of the night started to look around and go, oh, hang on a second, like, look at all this leftover food. What are we going to do with it? Now, this is only the tip of the iceberg type solution type thing, but those businesses, those catering businesses were going, okay, we've got it left over. How can we get this into the hands of people that need it? But it's not just there, right? It's the supermarkets, and it's everything that we do. You know, we open your fridge today. I just looked at mine this morning and I thought, oh, there's some chicken there that needs to go. I thought, oh my gosh, what a waste. It's not just the money, but what a waste.
1: Yeah, and that is the thing about, are we over-purchasing? Is the way it's packaged, so we don't buying it in, you know, depending on your circumstance. If you're living as a single person, you're not going to buy a big package of a particular item. You want it in a smaller component so that you actually buy what you're going to use.
0: Yeah.
1: And maybe we need to be smarter as consumers and buy only what we want rather than sort of like this impulse buying off the shelf and then putting it in the bin 6 days later.
0: And I don't know what your household is like, but we can go from being super organised where we write the plan out for the week and this is what we're having Monday, Tuesday, Wednesday, Thursday, Friday, Saturday, Sunday, and then I get to Wednesday and go, yeah, nah, yeah, I want a pizza. Or my husband will say, chocolate is not dinner. Cheese and crackers is not dinner. But yeah,
1: sometimes it has to be though, doesn't it?
0: Yeah. Who do you want to fight with right now?
1: So that's going to be in the news today. The real cost of food waste. I guess we can all maybe just do a bit of a domestic audit about what we're throwing in. The best way to do it, I think, is if you do it like bin night at my place tonight.
0: Okay.
1: And we regularly go through the fridge and clear it out so we don't get any sort of yucky, mushy stuff in the bottom of the crisper, for instance, at the end of the week. How often are you doing it? How much are you throwing out? There's a good understanding of, well, I've wasted a lot of food this week.
0: Mm.
1: Maybe I shouldn't.
0: Francis is rubbing his not quite belly. Well, kind of his belly right now.
1: Maybe I should not waste the food. Anyway, yes, it's an important story.
0: Yes. So, yeah, it will be on your radio, on the TV and online for you to check out today. Now, eyes are on America at the moment, Francis, and this is about the execution.
1: Yeah, so US Defence Secretary Pete Hegseth says the Pentagon is still planning to live stream the execution of Nedhal Malik Hassan. Now, in 2009, Hassan, who was a former army psychiatrist, he killed 13 people and wounded 32 people at Fort Hood, which is a big army base in that part of the world, on December 3. Now, this live streaming, Secretary Hegseth says, is to work as a warning to people. There are consequences for actions, but it also means that if it's live streamed, it can be watched anywhere in the world, which is a problem for people here.
0: That's right. And this is where the e-safety comes in Australia. Now, our regulator is pushing now to proactively prevent this execution being streamed in any capacity in Australia. However, what we have our challenges, or one of the big hurdles is that we have the social media platforms. And even the safety is saying, well, we don't know how we can stop that. We don't know how we can stop someone clipping up 30 seconds of this, you know, moment and just popping it up on their social media. So the conversation is around, well, actually, this is the responsibility of Facebook, Meta, WhatsApp, all those platforms, as a breach of community guidelines. But are they going to enforce it? If there is a flood from around the world of people uploading this, have a look at this. We've seen it before where they have been able to stop movies and series being not screened in parts of Australia or all over Australia. So surely we can do it again. But how they get around it, I don't know. This is just the idea that my child, who is 17, could see this.
1: A live firing squad execution, by the way.
0: Yes, but for anyone, you know, it's terrifying to me. Like, I would just wonder what world we're living in that you would sit down to watch this. I'm really concerned about this, and I don't know how we're going to stop it.
1: It's a massive issue. And as you said, it's the fact

0: that it can be repurposed at any point, clipped up, put out there, and hard to try to stop the flood of content that might be generated by a live fire execution.
1: The thing is, you don't know what you're about to see until it's already playing. So on your social media platforms, sometimes they will identify that there is a clip that is breaching guidelines, but allow it to still be there. So they might blur the image and they'll say, look, this has been blurred for XYZ reason. If you would still like to watch it, click here. But that's not always the case. Sometimes you do that doom scroll and bang. That's where it is, right in front of you.
0: Okay, that's definitely going to be an issue today. Good on you, Kate.
1: We'll Thank you so much, Francis.
0: Catch you again tomorrow morning. Kate Mead, ABC reporter, with what's going to be in your news feeds today here on ABC Radio Overnights. In a moment, we're going to head to the Riverina, the beautiful Riverina, and catch up with Sally Bryan, ABC breakfast presenter in that part of the world. But here's Harry Nilsson.

0: The beautiful voice of Harry Nilsson from the soundtrack to a brilliant, brilliant film too. That it, there is Everybody's Talking here on ABC Radio Overnights.
1: Are there any winners in the cost of living crisis? Has gambling become our national sport? How much more can our farmers survive? What's causing the algal bloom? Can we afford the energy transition?
2: Questions, they've never been more important. So the one thing we'll never question is our duty to keep asking. ABC News, keep asking.
0: Hope you're having a good Tuesday morning wherever you are around the country. It's currently 22 past 5 in Tasmania, Victoria, New South Wales, 22 past 4 in Queensland. It's 8 minutes to 5 in South Australia, 8 to 4 in the Northern Territory, and 22 past 2 in Perth in Western Australia. And it's just, what time is it there in Wagga? There's so many clocks. I can't keep up, Sally Bryan. I think you're also 22 past 5. How are you?
3: Oh, look, I'm not too bad, thank you. Do you know, I cannot hear Harry Nilsson singing that song, Francis, without seeing the mournful face of Dustin
0: Hoffman. Oh, so good.
3: Sitting there on the bus.
0: Midnight Cowboy.
3: Yeah, beautiful stuff.
0: What a film.
3: It
0: with
3: is a
0: John,
3: great
0: with
3: film.
0: John Voight, wasn't it?
3: Yes, yeah, it was John Voight. And he was, oh, look, that was, it was very beautifully done, yeah.
0: Yeah, golden age of American filmmaking.
3: Absolutely, it'd be interesting to sit down and watch it again and see if you took away the same stuff from it as

0: last time. Now, I have to ask, we had a thoroughly lovely bit of a storm through here, the Riverina, yesterday afternoon, and it was fun. It was, you know, lots of, well, I wasn't out in it, so that was probably why it was fun. But I tell you what, it fairly ripped through. This is, you know, it's spring, it's storm season. But you know what else it brings here in the Riverina?
1: Does it bring lots of pollen and things that make people sneeze?
0: Uh-huh. And even something called thunderstorm asthma.
1: What's that?
0: Well, that is when people who don't even normally get asthma, suddenly when there are storms around in spring, they will develop asthma symptoms.
1: Well, that's
0: and
1: not good.
0: It's not good, no. When I arrived here a few years ago, I had never had any form of hay fever at all. Well, next thing you know, sneezing like a champion. And then, of course, I'm here in the middle of beautiful Wagga. And one of the things that the Founding Fathers did many years ago was decide that London plane trees were really
1: No. I know what they're like. We've got them here in Melbourne too.
0: I love them. In summer, they provide the best shade ever. But, geez, those fuzzy little nodules they get on them, they'll do your head in.
1: Oh, they get stuck in your throat and you can't get it out. And it just drives you nuts.
0: I know. Well, health authorities have actually got really on the front foot in this part of the world, and they conduct these awareness campaigns every spring because people are presenting with serious asthma symptoms and, you know, you've got to manage this stuff. If you have asthma or if you're getting thunderstorm asthma or any sort of hay fever, this time of year you just got to be really vigilant, especially if you are in the nirvana of the known world, the Riverina.
1: Indeed. So, I mean, what can you do to protect yourself from a plane tree attack, really? Is it wearing masks? Is that the only thing you can do?
0: No, I think the solution is go and see your doctor and get preventative medicine because there is stuff that you can be taking that will make sure that, you know, you're as across it as much as you can be. Avoid going outside when it's windy, all that sort of stuff. But then the other thing is if you're going, say, for a walk, you know, if you've judged it safe enough, take your puffer with you. I was taking my dog out the other day and stopped to talk to my neighbour for 5 minutes, and I'm glad I did because I started choking, so I had to duck back into the house to get my puffer before I went off on my walk. Bizarre.
1: Yeah, it is that time of the year. It's pretty, but it also can be really miserable for people who live with that sort of reaction to with different pollens, plane trees where you are and where I am, and it's all sorts of stuff. It can be not a lot of fun. Hey, the Melbourne Marathon was run last weekend on a beautiful Sunday, and it had a Riverina touch to it, didn't it, with a really lovely story.
0: It's just amazing story. There's a young bloke who's fortunes I have been following for some time now. His name's Toby Holt. He's 21, and he developed juvenile Huntington's a few years ago. And his family are absolute legends because they decided that that wasn't going to cruel Toby's life. You know, it's a wasting disease. You don't make old bones when you have Huntington's, and it's degenerative. But they developed a bucket list of things that Toby really wanted to do. He's done everything. He's like Chicken Man, you know. He's gone skydiving. He's done extreme sports. He's done everything. And he's got this cousin he's really close to called Nick Morrison. And Nick lives in Brisbane. And Nick rang Toby's mum, Louise, a while ago and said, "How do you think Toby would feel about running with me in the Melbourne Marathon? Because I've got a mate up here in Brisbane who's got something called a running pram, and that's what somebody who uses a wheelchair can go in a marathon in." Well, Toby and Nick completed the Melbourne Marathon
1: on the weekend.
0: And I spoke to Nick afterwards and he said, "Sally, you know, it was the crowd that got us round because the people were slapping us on the back and they were cheering us. And gosh, it's touching how people get behind a story like that, isn't it?"
1: Yeah, and also to have such great support from Nick and other people in his life, young Toby. But for him to get out and go, "Right, I'm just going to throw myself into all of these experiences.
0: Exactly.
1: Let's have a crack at it." You know, tip of the hat, young man.
0: Oh, exactly. And the really poignant part about this, of course, is his dad, Stephen, is watching all of this happen. Stephen's also been diagnosed with Huntington's. Mm. So he's sort of doing it twice, I suppose you'd say. It's pretty tough stuff.
1: Yeah, it is. Well, I'm glad they had that moment together, and I'm sure there are plenty more good ones to come. Hey, before we finish, we should talk data centres. They're a big issue in urban centres around Australia.
0: Yeah.
1: But are they also in the Riverina where you are, Sally?

0: They're certainly planning a really big one on the outskirts of Wagga. And the interesting part is I read a story online just earlier this week saying that data centres are getting bigger. And, of course, that means that typically they have been set up in urban areas. But real estate's a bit expensive in urban areas, isn't it? So they're pushing more into regional areas. Now, I don't know how much you've heard about the dislike, distrust and real concern there is in many, many regional centres about the development of renewable energy developments and high voltage transmission lines going through, you know, really beautiful countryside. Just add a data centre to the mix and the concerns around this are just going through the roof because they use huge amounts of power. But seriously, Francis, they use a lot of water. Mm. And, you know, here in the Riverina, water is a premium.
1: Yeah, the most precious of resources. Good on you, Sally. Absolutely. Look forward to your breakfast program coming up very soon.
0: Thank you very much. Good to talk.
1: You too, Sally, joining us there from the Riverina. Sally Bryan, ABC Riverina Breakfast presenter there in Wagga Wagga. And if you're in one of those metro environments in the urban area, you'll be heading off to your local breakfast program. And will the rest of us catch up on the other side of the latest from the ABC newsroom?
2: Good morning, Natasha McFarlane with ABC News. A man has handed himself in to police over the death of a young Indigenous woman in Carlton over the weekend. Olivia Sanders reports.
3: Homicide Squad detectives are expected to interview the 31-year-old Carlton man who presented himself to a police station and has been arrested as part of the investigation into the death of Jada Allen Bonner. The 21-year-old was found dead in an apartment complex just before 2 o'clock on Saturday morning. Investigators believe the parties were known to each other. A 60-year-old man was arrested nearby on Saturday but was released shortly after being interviewed by police. The investigation remains ongoing.
2: A crime scene has been set up at a home in Yarraville in Melbourne's inner west after a fire at a property late yesterday evening. Emergency services were called to reports of the blaze at Wilson Street just after 11 o'clock. Firefighters arrived to find flames engulfing the home, which had spread to two neighbouring properties. The occupants of those homes were evacuated. Police are investigating and treating the fire as suspicious. Nobody was injured. An Australian man accused of murdering a Thai teenager at a popular holiday hub in Thailand has pled guilty to one of four charges he faces. Asia editor Krishma Vias reports from the court in Pattaya.
4: In the Pattaya Provincial Court on Monday, Simon Carman pled guilty to the charge of concealing a corpse. The Western Australian man faces three other charges, including murder and taking a minor for indecent purposes, which carry a sentence of life imprisonment or the death penalty in Thailand. Mr. Carman was arrested in June after police found the body of 17-year-old Thanchanok Donhomla in a discarded suitcase in Pattaya. He told the court he was not guilty of the remaining charges and is expected to stand trial in December.
2: Australia has issued a joint statement alongside 27 other countries, including the US and UK, condemning Iran's attacks against them and vowing to take action against anyone acting on behalf of Tehran. It comes after the UK cited Iran's involvement in a suspected plot targeting the RAF Fairford Air Base in Britain. The statement reads that the co-signing countries will take action to identify, disrupt and prosecute anyone acting on behalf of Iran. New rules giving Victorian renters greater protections will kick in today in a move the state government says will help make renting fairer and safer. Under the changes, landlords must tell renters before they claim against the bond and produce evidence. Application fees for renters have also been scrapped, and gas and electrical safety checks are now required every 2 years at rental properties. Minister for Renters Tim Richardson says the government has already introduced more than 150 new renters' rights reforms.
5: I think it's about ensuring that the renters and tenants that are being supported in their place of home are safe at all times. And so I think it should be a place of pride for landlords to put forward that they have a safe, compliant home.
2: The federal government will spend more than $500 million to top up the wages of workers in industries made up mostly of female employees. It comes after the Fair Work Commission found workers in the health, disability and community sectors have been the subject of gender-based undervaluation.

0: wicket late in the day. Steve Smith is being monitored for concussion after being hit in the head by Unrek Norkia while batting. Ben Cameron, ABC News, Durban.
1: To the weather, there's a strong wind warning for coastal waters. For the state, mostly cloudy with scattered showers about and south of the ranges and snow showers possible above 1,100 metres. For Melbourne, cloudy, a medium chance of showers, most likely in the morning and early afternoon, heading for a top today of 15 degrees. Tomorrow, cloudy, also 15. Right now, it's 11 degrees in the city. ABC News.
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3: Good morning, welcome to Tuesday. It's 26 to 6 in Tasmania, Victoria, and New South Wales. It's 25 to 6, I should say, 25 to 5 in Queensland. It's 5 past 5 in South Australia, 5 past 4 in the Northern Territory, 25 to 3 in Western Australia. The weather for your Tuesday. That's an important bit of information we need to establish for you. So let's do that right now with Josh Kinch from the Bureau of Meteorology who joins us. Good morning, Josh.
4: Good morning, Francis. How are you?
3: I am well. And yourself?
4: Very good. Very good.
3: How is our weather looking for today across the country?
4: Yeah, so the main story today will be widespread showers and thunderstorms through much of inland parts of the Northern Territory, New South Wales, South Australia and Queensland. And these storms carry the risk of severe storms, again, over southern NT. We had a severe storm move through Alice Springs yesterday afternoon. And we're expecting this could happen again today. We'll also see this band of storm activity shift more eastwards today towards coastal parts of New South Wales and southeast Queensland. And this, again, it comes with a risk of severe storms from the Gold Coast down to the mid-north coast of New South Wales. These storms have been driven by an inland low-pressure trough, a passing cold front to the south and a humid air mass. So further south, we have a cold front that has passed over Tasmania overnight. This brings showers and strong winds over much of the state. We expect windy conditions for much of the day and also snow down to low levels, about 400 metres in the south. Currently, we have a bushwalkers alert for western and central plateau districts for today due to these low snow levels, while we also have sheep grazing alert for much of the southeast Australia due to this cold front that's just passed through and much cooler conditions. So currently, we have sheep grazing alert for the northwest coast, Midlands, Upper Derwent Valley and southeast districts in Tasmania. In Victoria, we have sheep grazing warnings for the north central, northeast, and central forecast districts. For New South Wales, it's in the central Tablelands, southern Tablelands, Snowy Mountains, and ACT districts. And in South Australia, in the northeast pastoral district. So we're expecting a much cooler day in the east and southeast of the country in the wake of this cold front and stormy, more humid conditions in through southeast Queensland and northern New South Wales and through the interior of Australia. Elsewhere, a high-pressure system in the Bight will bring mostly sunny conditions to large parts of Western Australia and southern South Australia. Now, moving to the capitals, we'll start in Hobart, expecting partly cloudy conditions with a high chance of showers, becoming less likely later this afternoon and evening, and also becoming windy with a maximum of 13 degrees. For Melbourne, we're expecting cloudy conditions with a medium chance of showers, most likely in the morning and early afternoon, with a maximum of 15 degrees. In Canberra, we expect cloudy conditions with medium chance of showers, most likely later tonight, with a maximum of 20 degrees. In Sydney, we're expecting cloudy conditions with a very high chance of showers, becoming less likely in the early afternoon. There is a chance of a thunderstorm this morning with a maximum of 22 degrees today. For Brisbane, we're expecting partly cloudy conditions with very high chance of showers, most likely during the afternoon and evening, and a thunderstorm likely from late this morning. We're expecting a maximum of 31 degrees for Brisbane today. For Darwin, we're expecting

0: partly cloudy conditions with medium chance of showers, most likely during this afternoon and evening, and a maximum 34 degrees. For Perth, it should be a sunny and 29 degrees. And finally, for Adelaide, we're expecting cloudy conditions with a slight chance of shower about the hills and southern suburbs in the late morning and afternoon with a maximum of 19 degrees.
1: Good on you, Josh. Josh Kinch there at the Bureau of Meteorology with your weather for this Tuesday morning. Here's REM, ABC Radio Overnight's Francis Leach here. G'day.

0: R.E.M.
1: Losing My Religion. And if you like Michael Stipe's voice, good news. He's announced a little while ago, a couple of months back, that his first ever solo album should be with us by the end of the year, which is exciting news.
2: This is Overnights with Francis Leach.
1: Hope you're having a good Tuesday morning. Now, in the last couple of years, medicinal cannabis has been made available to most people across Australia with a prescription if they need it. But a new study of cannabis-related hospital admissions over the course of the last decade suggests that the use of cannabis has other implications. But Famuyi Graham is the study's lead author. She is NH and MRC postgraduate scholar and Fulbright alumni in public health policy at Monash University's Addiction Research Centre. My family, welcome to ABC Radio Overnights.
3: Thanks for having me, Francis.
1: You looked at the data for hospital admissions in Victoria, so as a study in Victoria, between 2013 and 2023. So that's a long-range study of a decade that was primarily about cannabis use. Do you think it would be reasonable to think that the same things are happening across the rest of Australia before we dive into the figures?
3: So our findings, the trajectory mirrors that of national data, but we know that cannabis use does differ across states. And so we do need further research across the country in this space.
1: What did you actually find from the study? What has emerged that changes the picture about cannabis use in your study for Victorians?
3: So we looked at over 40,000 cannabis-related hospital admissions over a decade. And we found that in cases where cannabis was the main cause, there was a 49% increase over that decade.
1: That's huge.
3: Yeah. And the primary driver of that was psychotic disorders, so in around 4 in 10. So that's of concern. And the challenge is our data combines both legal medical scripts and illicit use, so we can't separate the two.
1: So there's no way you can correlate the availability of medicinal cannabis and the arrival of that for people to be able to use it and, you know, in some cases, overuse it or abuse it and, you know, people buying it on the black market.
3: Well, that's the case, yes. So the study doesn't differentiate, but that also reflects real-world use too. So we know many people use both illicit cannabis and prescription cannabis side by side. So it's really hard to disentangle.
1: So if you look at the increase in psychotic episodes created by, or psychotic disorders created by the use of cannabis, is it because the strength of what people are using has changed dramatically?
3: That's one possible factor. So there's really sparse studies on illicit products. There's one study that suggests there may have been like a 1% increase with an average of around 12% THC in cannabis in the illicit market. But that's just one study. We need further studies there. Whereas products on the prescription market, we have a little bit more data around how strong they've gotten, and they've got incredibly strong. So up to and greater than 88% THC.
1: Oh, that's really intense. On what basis would a medical practitioner prescribe something that strong? Is it for cancer patients or someone at end of life? Is that what we're talking for that would be useful to have that level of THC in a product?
3: So based on a rapid review I conducted, the evidence, like the really high quality randomized clinical trial evidence around THC caps out at around 22%. So above that, we have really sparse data around how it would be used in clinical settings.
1: So what's your sense of what's happening? Are more and more people using cannabis? Is there any way to gauge whether cannabis use has also grown along with these figures about hospitalizations and the medical repercussions for cannabis use?
3: Yeah, so people's use of cannabis over their lifetime has increased. And also social acceptance has increased. So that might mean that people are more likely to tell their doctor about it.
1: Mfama Graham's with us, researcher at Monash University in Victoria at the Addiction Research Centre, talking about her long-range 10-year study about hospital admissions in that state, primarily related to cannabis use, and to what it tells us about how the drug is being used in Australia, how people are taking it, and it's also also complicated by the fact that it's also now available as prescription medication. What about the breakdown between men and women? Has that changed? What does that picture look like?
3: Absolutely. So although young men have greater numbers, there's been a greater increase in women. It was almost double that of men over the decade. So that was really important finding in terms of where to go next in terms of potential interventions or preventative activities.
1: Mfama, what are the consequences of having so many admissions on to deal with psychosis? Are we talking about people who have long-term impacts for their use, or is it an episodic impact? What do we know about that?
3: So it's not just one thing. It can differ between people. We do know, though, for this study, a lot of the admissions were quite severe, and overall two-thirds had multi-day stays, so around 7 days, and there were greater than 1,500 ICU cases as part of this study as well. We do need to look further into mapping more granular details, so this study can really serve as a baseline on which to do that.
1: What concerns you most from the work that you've done?
3: I think the main thing is we have some populations such as young people, women, and older people who were prominent vulnerable populations in this, that came out in this particular study, who aren't necessarily catered for with public health measures or intervention strategies. And so we really need to put these into place to protect these vulnerable populations and ease the strain on the healthcare system.
1: And I imagine that the cost burden also with treatment for on the healthcare system, and that's borne by all of us as taxpayers, is pretty enormous too.
3: Yes, so there haven't been many studies on that for quite a long time, and that would be something to perform in future research to do a cost breakdown of how much this is costing. But I guess, like, more from a clinical perspective, I'd really like to see prevention activities in place to prevent people getting having these psychotic disorders and being admitted to hospital.
1: Absolutely. Thanks for talking to us this morning.
3: Thank you, Francis.
1: Mfama Graham there, researcher at Monash University's Addiction Research Centre, talking to us about her 10-year long-range study that looked at data for hospital admissions in Victoria that were primarily caused by cannabis use and the increasing incidence of it, and the fact that psychotic disorders were 40% of the problem and on the increase as well. It's ABC Radio Overnights. This is the beautiful Gem Casadale.

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0: Well, that's me filling out my bingo card for a Tuesday morning. Hope you have a great day ahead. My name's Francis Leach. I'll catch you again tomorrow morning. You're off to your local breakfast programs after the latest from the ABC Newsroom. I'll leave you with Bob Seger and his Silver Bullet Band pulling some night moves. Have a great day.

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2: Good morning, Natasha McFarlane with ABC News. Police have arrested a man in relation to the death of a young woman in Carlton over the weekend. Olivia Sanders reports.
3: Victoria Police say a 31-year-old Carlton man handed himself in and has since been arrested in relation to the death of 21-year-old Jada Allen Bonner, whose body was found in a Carlton apartment complex in the early hours of Saturday morning. The man, who police believe was known to Miss Bonner, is waiting to be interviewed by police. Officers initially arrested and interviewed a 60-year-old man nearby on Saturday, but he was released a short time later. The investigation remains ongoing. Jada has been described by family as a gentle soul with a heart of gold.
2: Landlords will have to have a licence which could be cancelled after three breaches as part of a new renter protection plan from the Victorian Greens if the party wins the upcoming state election. The Greens have pledged to establish an independent regulator who would administer a landlord licensing scheme and a public landlord register, as well as conduct independent inspections. The party estimates establishing the regulator would cost $50 million. Greens spokesperson for renters, Gabrielle De Vietri, says landlords have a huge amount of power over tenants' lives.
4: You should have to, with the inordinate amount of power that you have as a landlord, have to have some kind of regulatory scheme to keep you accountable for the power that you have. I've heard from renters who have been hospitalised and even died from living in unsafe rentals.
2: The online safety watchdog says it doesn't have the powers to proactively stop the live streaming of a US execution by firing squad being seen in Australia. US Defence Secretary Pete Hegseth says the execution of mass shooter Nidal Malik Hassan would be available for the public to watch. Despite concerning Canberra, Australia's online regulator eSafety says its powers are limited and it can't stop the broadcast going on the internet. But it says online platforms have responsibilities to protect users from harmful material. An Australian man has spoken for the first time about his more than five-year-long ordeal in Iraq after he was detained and jailed on fraud charges. Middle East correspondent Matthew Doran reports.
5: 51-year-old Robert Pether has long insisted he's innocent, and now he's also free after the Iraqi government lifted a travel ban more than a year after releasing him from prison.
6: I'm incredibly grateful to be standing here. I'm overwhelmed to finally be home. But gratitude for being home does not erase what happened to me.
5: He was arrested in April 2021 on what he says were trumped-up charges relating to his work on a massive construction project in Baghdad, and argues he was forced to sign a confession which was written in Arabic, which he didn't understand. His family said his health deteriorated in jail before his release last June. Now he's home with them in Ireland.
2: Ukrainian officials say Russia has continued to strike its energy infrastructure, despite US President Donald Trump announcing a moratorium on such attacks. Europe correspondent Catherine Diss with the details.
7: As Donald Trump posted on Truth Social to say he'd brokered an energy ceasefire between Moscow and Kyiv, a wave of Russian drones were already in Ukrainian skies. Ukraine's President Volodymyr Zelensky says the attacks hit six energy facilities, leaving large parts of the country without power. Kremlin spokesperson Dmitry Peskov didn't admit to breaking the so-called deal, instead claiming Russia wants lasting peace and is open to talks. This isn't the first deal made and broken, but Donald Trump will be hoping this one sticks so Moscow can deliver on a newly inked agreement to supply the US with Russian diesel ahead of the midterm elections.
2: To sport, the Australian men's cricket team requires six wickets for victory on the final day of their first test against South Africa in Durban. Matt Renshaw claimed his first test wicket after earlier top scoring with 272 runs for the match, as the Proteas recorded 4 for 102, requiring a further 390.

0: 19 for victory. The Australians could be without vice-captain Steve Smith, who was hit on the helmet by a bouncer while batting. Hazelwood was full of praise for Renshaw.
1: Pretty happy with where we're at. Dominant day today, I reckon. Renner's again with the bat and then again with the ball this afternoon. So he looks in good touch. All the bowlers did their job and here we are.
0: To the weather for the state, mostly cloudy with scattered showers about and south of the ranges. For Melbourne, cloudy, a medium chance of showers, a top today of 15. Right now it's 10 degrees. ABC News.
2: Good morning, welcome to AM. I'm Rachel Mealy, coming to you from the lands of the Turrbal and Jagera people in Brisbane. The Ukrainian President Volodymyr Zelensky says Russia has bombed six Ukrainian energy stations after the US President Donald Trump claimed he'd brokered an energy ceasefire. The Kremlin says Ukraine doesn't deserve the respite a ceasefire would bring, claiming it wants a lasting peace instead. Europe correspondent Catherine Diss reports.
3: The moment a grocery store is struck in Ukraine's northeastern city of Kharkiv. It was part of a Russian drone strike sent in as the US President Donald Trump claimed an energy ceasefire had been brokered between Kyiv and Moscow. Ukraine's President Volodymyr Zelensky admitted he learned of the ceasefire from Donald Trump's post on Truth Social.
4: We need American pressure on Russia, not sanctions relief, not concessions, but real pressure so that we can achieve at least what the American president posted about yesterday, an energy ceasefire.
3: He says six energy facilities have been hit since the so-called ceasefire was announced, leaving large parts of the country without power. Kremlin spokesman Dmitry Peskov didn't admit to breaking the deal, instead claiming Moscow wants lasting peace.
5: What we need is not a ceasefire. We need a lasting peace for many generations to come. It should be reminded that the Russian side was ready and openly said so immediately after the elections to continue peace talks.
3: Russia has been ramping up attacks on NATO members too. At the Warsaw Security Forum in Poland, the alliance's top military commander, US General Alexis Grinkevich, warned Moscow member countries aren't afraid to retaliate if attacked.
6: One of the main objectives is to break the West's will to continue flowing support to Ukraine. So one of the best responses is to prove that false to them, and when they come in, when one of these attacks happens, respond by increasing your contributions to the Pearl program, or respond with a donation of air defense interceptors and show that the Russian premise for their activity is false and you're only strengthening our resolve.
3: Strengthening resolve Ukraine will need as it nears another winter. This is Catherine Deese in London, reporting for AM.
2: Australian man Robert Pether has been reunited with his family overnight, more than 5 years after he was detained, charged and jailed in Iraq. Speaking for the first time, the engineer has again argued his innocence, insisting he and an Egyptian colleague were used as pawns in a dispute relating to a massive construction project they were working on. The pair was found guilty of deception. Middle East correspondent Matthew Doran reports.
7: In a room at Dublin Airport, moments after being reunited with his family, a visibly thrilled but also weary Robert Pether emerged into the spotlight.
8: This won't be overly long. It is quite overwhelming, but we'll see how we go.
7: Acknowledging there was a lot of interest about what he's just been through.
8: There will be time to talk about what happened, why it happened, who was responsible, and why nobody should ever be allowed to do this to another person or another family again. But today, more than anything, I want to talk about the people who carried us through it.
7: Mr. Pether fought back tears as he paid tribute to his family for campaigning for his freedom, particularly his wife Desiree.
8: She is an incredible person, someone that I have so much respect for. And being able to come home was incredible. Just the emotion that it brings is, you can't describe it. I mean, it's been years.
7: The Australian engineer was working for a contractor involved in the construction of the new Central Bank of Iraq headquarters in Baghdad, a towering billion-dollar project for a country wanting to show the world it was rebuilding itself after decades of turmoil. A dispute erupted between the bank officials, the builders and the contractors, and Mr. Pether and his Egyptian colleague Khalid Zaghloul were blamed.
8: We were innocent when we were taken on the 7th of April 2021, and we remain innocent today.
7: For years, his family insisted his confession had been coerced. He'd signed a document in Arabic he didn't understand, and they sounded the alarm bells about his rapidly deteriorating health, both physical and mental, while languishing behind bars, serving a 5-year jail term and having been slapped with a $16 million fine. A UN inquiry found he'd been subjected to torture and ill treatment. Then, in June last year, he was released from jail but banned from leaving the country and almost forced to seek refuge in a homeless shelter.
8: I was released from prison, hours away from death. My body was shutting down after months of critical illness and excruciating pain, but I remained trapped in Iraq.
7: That travel ban was finally lifted after what the Australian government says was a consistent campaign of lobbying Iraqi officials. And Mr. Pether paid tribute to their work, even despite his wife Desiree having long been critical of their efforts, accusing the Morrison and Albanese governments of abandoning him and their family. Desiree Pether had lobbied the Irish government to help, given she held Irish citizenship along with the couple's children. Their son Flynn summing up the last few days.
9: It was a turbulent rollercoaster of emotions up until the point.
7: For now, Mr. Pether will seek medical treatment and reacquaint himself with his family. But he was also quick to say what he was most looking forward to on day one of freedom.
8: A bacon sandwich. Been 6 years. And I'm not going to have a pint because I'll probably fall asleep. So a bacon sandwich would do nicely.
7: This is Matthew Doran in Jerusalem, reporting for AM.
2: Auctions in Victoria will look different from this weekend, with new laws giving prospective buyers the reserve price before the gavel falls. The change, aimed at stamping out underquoting, will make the buying process more transparent. But some in the real estate industry say the move could leave people selling their homes out of pocket. Oliver Gordon reports.
10: In Melbourne, house hunters are pleased about changes to reserve price rules.
11: Well, as a prospective buyer, it's definitely a good thing.
10: New Victorian laws requiring property sellers to publish their reserve price a week in advance of auctions came into place at the start of this month. The grace period for agents to implement the new rules ends this week. Melbourne woman Beth, who's in the market for a new home, has seen the new laws make an impact.
11: When I compare our experience now of looking for a house to what our friends were doing sort of this time a year ago or so, you know, you're frequently looking at a house that you think you can afford, but by the time you end up spending all the time getting a building inspection, turning up for the auction, the reserve price is well above what they could afford in the first place. So it kind of felt like false advertising.
10: A reserve price is what someone selling a property is willing to let it go for. Some in the real estate industry don't think it's fair. Vendors or home sellers now have to tell prospective buyers what that is a week out. Kate Bakos is a Melbourne-based buyer's agent.
12: Vendors will be making decisions that will be probably very cautious because they haven't had the benefit of the full campaign running to understand how many buyers they're looking at potentially being there on auction day.
10: She's also concerned the change will see fewer auctions in Victoria.
12: We'll stand to see a lot of agents creating campaigns that are private sale campaigns rather than expressions of interest or auctions. And the problem for buyers when that happens is you don't have the same transparency as what you would at an auction.
10: Real estate agent Kevin Choksi accepts there's concern amongst some in his industry.
13: One of the examples I heard of was someone saying, imagine when you go to buy a car at a car dealership and the dealer's forced to tell you the minimum they can sell the car for.
10: But overall, he's not convinced the changes will push prices down in a significant way.
13: No major impact. I mean, value is the value of a property. A property's worth what it's worth, and it's kind of decided by the buyers, so we just get on with it.
10: The change comes at a tough moment for the property market. Australian house prices fell for a sixth straight month in September, and for the second consecutive week, fewer than half of the homes that went to auction actually sold. Senior economist at REA Group, Anne Flaherty, says these conditions could make it challenging for Victorian home sellers to pick their reserve price.
14: You might have seen a comparable property sell at a particular price point relatively recently, but when prices are falling, sometimes what you think the property's worth isn't actually what it's worth. And so if you set that reserve too high in a falling market, it can reduce your chances of selling at auction.
10: But the economist thinks price transparency measures like Victoria's will spread across the country.
14: And I think there's a strong argument to do that. Often we think about from the vendor's perspective, it's better to keep your cards close to your chest. But what we do see is a lot more engagement with those properties that hit the market that do come with a listed price. So that means more inquiries, more people knowing where

0: I stand.
1: The new rules apply to auctions and fixed date sales in Victoria from Friday.
2: Oliver Gordon reporting. And that's early AM for today. Briefly in finance, US stocks have kicked off a busy week with mixed trading on Wall Street that's keeping the market hovering around its all-time high. Oil is higher. The global benchmark Brent crude is trading at $107.16 US a barrel, and the Australian dollar is lower. It's buying 69.5 US cents. I'm Rachel Mealy. It's 6:15.
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4: Good morning. Fiona Broome with you on The Rural Report this morning, coming to you from Gunai Kurnai Country in Gippsland. Well, 5 years ago, the Victorian government said a proposed mineral sands mine was a major risk to vegetable farms and waterways in eastern Victoria, and it could not go ahead. So why is it reconsidering the project? Very soon, I'll take you to the Lindeno Valley, where you'll hear why farmers are still saying no to the mine. You'll also hear why the company behind the project says it's a critical resource that should get the green light. There's a sheep graziers warning for the northeast and north central districts, a mostly cloudy day ahead with scattered showers about and south of the ranges, 13 degrees in Warrigal today, 15 degrees in Sale, or Boston and Omeo, partly cloudy and a top of 17 degrees, 18 the top in Albury, Wodonga, Shepparton and Benalla, 16 and cloudy in Mansfield.
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4: The text line is open, 0467 842 722. A leading planning expert and Victorian farmers say the state government should not be considering approving a mining project that it has already rejected. 5 years ago, the government knocked back the proposed Fingerboards mineral sands project in the Lindeno Valley, about 25 kilometres west of Bairnsdale. The planning minister at the time said the project would pose a significant risk to the valuable horticulture industry, environment and waterways. But the government is now reviewing what it calls a new and modified bid to get the Fingerboards project off the ground. In the Lindeno Valley, Kane Bush and his family have been growing vegetables for more than 100 years.
6: So we've got an operation here that we've been running since 1921. We cover about 350 acres, which we fill up every year with certified organic vegetables, go to the fresh market around the country, processing, and a little bit overseas for our export markets.
4: So we are almost within eyeshot of where a mineral sands mine is proposed. That mine was turned down in 2021 by the Victorian government. How do you feel about the project coming back around again?
6: Yeah, we're amazed that it even got another shot. All they've done, they've just gone back, done some re-scoping. Nothing's really changed. I think all they've really done is rolled a turd in glitter to make it look shiny. Never has there been a mineral sands mine proposed in an area of environmental significance like this. We're sitting right beside the Mitchell River. It leads into the Ramsar-listed East Gippsland Lakes. It's such a pristine area. There are locals that live so close to the mine site, and there's a hundreds of million dollar horticultural industry sitting directly below the plateau of the mine.
4: Do you think it will be approved this time around?
6: I think there's pressure from somewhere to have these minerals come through.
4: Mineral sands are needed for renewable energies, for electric vehicles. The mineral sands have to come from somewhere. Why not here?
6: I respect that movement. And we, like many other people, are looking for efficiencies. A lot of those efficiencies come from tech, which is using these minerals. It's just that this area just does not suit mineral sand mining, and there are other areas that are better suited that can satisfy our demand for these minerals.
4: What's the greatest concern that you hold about a mine being in this location?
6: Yeah, that's the pollution to the water and pollution to the air, the silica dust that comes, where the prevailing historic winds are all westerly, and we're sitting, the whole valley is sitting due west of the mine site.
4: Do you have any questions for the government about this reapplication?
6: It's quite clear that they've taken the project, re-scoped it, but you really can't change the fundamental issues that lie within that project.

0: ones that all were addressed and deemed to be too much of a risk by Richard Wynne when it was denied in the first place. So all they've done is create a larger exclusion zone from the horticultural activities already occurring, but dust doesn't discriminate, it'll travel over. They reduced the mine size slightly, and I think they've extended the duration of time that the mine will exist. So really, nothing changes. There is still a mine in an inappropriate area.
1: It was Richard Wynne as the planning minister in 2021 who knocked this proposal back. Did you and your neighbours think it was over then?
0: We were fairly confident that that was the end of it. We knew that the proponent would have the ability to re-scope the works, but we didn't expect them to get such a good look at it with such minor changes to the project. I think it's galvanised us. I think we're ready to launch again. Our resolve against GCM and the proposed mine site, it hasn't been deteriorated. We're as strong as ever, and we're ready to face them head on again.
1: That's Kane Bush, an organic vegetable farmer in the Lindanoe Valley. Emeritus Professor of Planning at RMIT, Michael Buxton, worked at the State Planning Department and the EPA for more than a decade, and he's been closely following the approvals process for the Fingerboards Mineral Sands project, and he believes proper planning processes are not being followed.
2: A previous minister only a few years ago rejected an almost identical application, and I see no reason why those environmental assessment considerations shouldn't still apply. Nothing really has changed in the environment, so the minister could have just refused to consider this application, and in my view should have. But the minister has instead reactivated that process, which suggests to me that the EES process, at least from the government's point of view, the intention is to use it as a stepping stone towards approval. It's likely that this will be then decided by the planning minister, not using the normal planning system that is outlined in the planning scheme, but through what's known as the fast-tracking mechanism.
1: The government has referred to this latest application around the Fingerboards project as a re-scoped project. What does that mean in planning terms, and what does that mean in real terms to, you know, the average community member?
2: Well, this is all a blatant deception. The project is not a different project, and it's not substantially altered. The only difference really is that since it was rejected a few years ago, the whole issue of critical minerals has now become an international issue where the Western world is trying to find alternative sources from the Chinese domination. And so this has provided companies with the opportunity to argue that it's a critical resource, and therefore that the project should be re-examined. Critical minerals of the kinds that are in the ground here may be a critical resource, but they needn't be mined at Glen Allerdale. And the critical factor for the decision on whether to mine should not be the need for critical minerals, because they can be sourced elsewhere. The critical factor should be the impacts on the environment and the social impacts. That's the factor that should be the overriding decision-making criterion, not the cost of the development or whether or not the Western world needs critical minerals. And the problem is that if this is fast-tracked, this would be an abrogation of the planning department's role. And this would be to make a farce of the planning department's responsibilities to administer the law on behalf of all Victorians and on behalf of this region.
1: Michael, in your years within the Victorian Planning Department, in local government, researching and teaching planning, have you ever come across a situation like this before?
2: I have, but it's hard to think of a project of the scale of this one where the situation is so serious, because the scale of this is vast. It's covering 1900 hectares. It's a 22-year project life going to a depth of 58 meters, and there's extraordinary detrimental impact.

0: that have been already identified in the initial application. And that's the problem, that if the government is going to dispense with the law in approving projects like this, then where is this leading us? What is it going to approve next?
1: That's Emeritus Professor of Planning at RMIT, Michael Buxton. Coming up to 25 minutes past six on The Rural Report, Fiona Broome with you this morning. The Victorian government declined a request for interview to speak on this issue, saying as this project is currently being assessed, it would be inappropriate to comment further. No decision has been made. The company behind the Fingerboards project, Gippsland Critical Minerals, argues that its new bid for approval comes with significant changes to the mine plan. Here's Chief Executive Officer Michelle Wood.
2: Before we were really in a line of sight, the Victorian government outlined and issued their economic growth statement. That economic growth statement talks about an 18-month approval on EES processes. That's not specific to Fingerboards. That's nothing to do with Fingerboards. We are the first project that will go through that. On the actual substantive redesign changes of the Fingerboards project itself, I mean, I think that's a very misleading and false statement that those people are making around the change and the level of rescoping. I mean, we've done substantial redesign work over a number of years. The minister at the time in 2020, when the project was denied, made a clear statement that the project in its current form couldn't go ahead. And he made around 40, more than 40 recommendations about what would need to change in order for the project to be considered. And I think that is an important point. I mean, surely this is in many ways a process at work where projects are proposed, they are knocked back for good reasons, they go away, changes are made, they are reproposed and reassessed. That's what's happening here.
1: Residents do say, though, that those same unacceptable environmental and management effects, those same issues remain. They say the waterways are still there, the farms are still there. How will you address those concerns?
2: In order for a project to be reconsidered under that EES Act, you have to show significant changes, and we've made significant changes. So the project is in footprint about 27, 30% smaller. We're no longer mining in any of the gullies, which were the high ecologically valuable sensitive areas. We've put in a buffer zone to separate any mining activity from that Lindenau Valley horticultural area. And I just want to be clear for all your listeners that we are not mining the Lindenau Valley horticultural area. We are not mining that area. We've put in a buffer to separate mining activity from that Lindenau Valley horticultural area, and we've reduced the rate of mining by about 40%. They're just sort of the high-level changes. And then there's a number of other design changes. So one of the big concerns last time around was the use of centrifuges and above-ground tailings. We'll be using in-pit tailings, so below ground. We've just tested all of this in a demonstration pit, which was a clear ask of the community in the last process. But we're a long way from approval. There's certainly no fast tracking. We've got 17 assessment areas, multiple studies in each of those areas, reports to be done, baseline monitoring to be done, all of it to be written into big EES documents and reports, a public inquiry to go through. There's still a long way to go here.
1: Why has Gippsland Critical Minerals made another attempt to get the go-ahead for the Fingerboards mine?
2: This resource is extremely valuable for Victoria and for Australia. What's in the ground at Fingerboards represents 7.2% of the global supply of heavy rare earths right now. If you take China out of that supply chain, you're getting up to 40 or 50% of the global supply chain of heavy rare earths, DyTb, in the ground right now if Fingerboards was in production. I mean, that is a really significant project and a really significant contribution to Australian supply chain of a heavy rare earth that goes into renewable technologies, into electric vehicles, into lasers, into MRIs. I mean, these are the MRI machines. These are the sort of things that also matter. And what the government have told us very clearly is you need to design a project that can coexist with farming. And that is what we are doing and working on every single day.
1: That's Gippsland Critical Minerals Chief Executive Officer Michelle Wood. And the final scoping requirements for the environmental assessment, the EES, are expected

within the next few weeks. That's all the time we have on the Rural Report this morning. You'll be able to read more on that story online, abc.net.au/rural. You can catch up on all kinds of other rural news online as well. Don't forget the Country Hour will be on your radio at midday. Coming up to 6:30 now, time to head to the newsroom.

0: Good morning, ABC Gippsland Local News. I'm Bec Simmons. Several shops believed to be selling illicit tobacco have been raided and closed in some Gippsland towns. Yellow short-term closure notices were stuck to the front of shops saying they will be shut until January. Three shops in Moe were closed, along with one in Yarram. Police have new powers to close shops suspected of selling illicit tobacco and ban anyone from entering them during the 90-day closure periods. Gippsland farmers say they're concerned about local repercussions after a critical mineral sands mine was recently approved in the state's west. The Avonbank mine was approved near Horsham at the beginning of the month, despite local pushback. In Gippsland, the Fingerboard's critical minerals project near Lindenoe is currently undergoing an environment effects statements process for its re-scoped mine. But local farmer John Hines says despite the changes, the mine still poses a risk to the local horticulture industry.
1: Well, it's virtually the same. Like, you've still got the hort industry here, you've still got the river, and you've still got all the environmental issues that come with the site.
0: Dr. Susan Park is a geopolitical professor with the University of Sydney and founder of the Critical Minerals Network. She says trade and security arrangements between China, Australia and the United States are driving state and federal support for mining projects.
2: It might not have been viable 5 years ago, but obviously the demand is continuing to grow. And this means that mines that weren't considered possible back then may now be viable.
0: GCM Chief Executive Michelle Wood says the company has completed substantial redesign work for the new project and the mine was not being fast-tracked through its EES process. A Gippsland mother is calling for greater safety at Moe Railway Station after her daughter was allegedly assaulted twice, including being pushed towards the tracks with a train approaching. Nicole Appleyard says her daughter was allegedly hit in the head and stomach on both occasions. The Nationals and Liberals have pledged to deploy more protective services officers at Morwell and Moe stations and restore 24-hour service at the Moe Police Station if elected next month. Ms Appleyard says the assaults have left her daughter fearful, reinforcing the need for greater police protection.
3: There is a constant worry for her. She struggles to go to school every day, but she goes because everything's all about sport over there. So she enjoys school. I suppose as a parent, our last straw was if it happens again, that's it. We have to think of her safety.
0: Shadow Police and Corrections Minister Brad Batten says the coalition would boost police recruitment and establish regional academies to help tackle crime. In the last year, Labor has funded 200 new PSO positions.
4: Any programs around youth crime prevention, around crime prevention and connecting communities, we've actually already committed $100 million towards these programs. We've now got to work with local councils all the way across the state to ensure that money is spent effectively. We'll ensure that the funding is there for programs to connect young people.
0: The Invasive Species Council has welcomed the state government's new funding to control feral deer, including at Wilson's Promontory. The government is spending $1.7 million on deer control across Victoria, with $500,000 going towards reducing sambar and hog deer at the prom. The operation will reduce deer numbers inside the park, and Parks Victoria is building a fence which will help keep the deer from returning. Invasive Species Council spokesperson John Kelly says deer have already done significant damage to the prom's environment.
5: You've got to remember deer can weigh up to 300 kilograms if they're sambar, and that presence in a sensitive environment can be really significant. So getting them out of places like the prom is a really good step.
0: The Bass Coast will be home to one of 10 new technical schools in Victoria if the coalition is elected next month. Opposition leader Jess Wilson and Liberal candidate for Bass Rochelle Helsted announced at the weekend the coalition would open tech colleges statewide. They would provide training for trades like plumbing, electrical and carpentry, along with healthcare

0: police were out and about around Gippsland yesterday. If you have an illegal tobacco shop in your area, or sometimes it can just even be where they suspect illegal tobacco had been sold, there might be a big yellow sticker or yellow poster on the door, and it might have been shut down yesterday. We're seeing photos and in person around Gippsland of some stores that have been closed down. It seems recently some of them changed their names. They're called gift shops or homewares. What are you seeing around your area when it comes to tobacco being sold, or where you suspect tobacco is being sold? And we'll talk about some of the places where this big yellow notice has been stuck up on the front, and the place has been closed down for around 90 days is how it works. Then they can reopen. That conversation coming up this morning, and you are welcome to join it at any point. You can get in touch with what you see and hear around Gippsland. 1-300-295-222. Good morning. Bunch of early birds up, already checking their rain gauges. Like Keith in Morwell, hello, with 5 millimetres of rain. Mary in Nearham, 10. How lovely, Mary. Les in Tura, 4.5. Ralph in La Cola has had 4 millimetres of rain. Audrey in Bensdale, 11.5, 7 millimetres, and a thunderstorm for Dave in Lake Tyres. And I'll keep getting to all your rainfall reports as they pour in. Today, you can request a song. I've got this idea. We'll see if it works. You can request a song using only emojis. Sorry to people like Ralph in La Cola who don't have a smartphone. I know there's some of you out there who have avoided that, and good on you, because they're definitely addictive, obtrusive things, but they are full of emojis. And you can request a song using only emojis. What could possibly go wrong? I'm going to throw out the emojis that I would use for the song I'm going to play coming up, just to tease your mind, see if you can work out what it is. A person running, a little emoji of a person running, and then, well, I couldn't find a hill, but it's a mountain. See if you can work out what song that is. This is ABC Gippsland, and that is the song that's coming up for you. You can text in your emoji requests on 0467 842 722.
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0: The Seismology Research Centre has crunched some numbers and found that there were 125 earthquakes last week in Victoria, 83 of which were confirmed aftershocks of that 4.8 magnitude earthquake in Arrawatta on Saturday 2 weeks ago. So you're not going mad. You have felt the ground shaking at times. Now, yesterday, a vandalism incident, and at around this time, we let you know that the V-Line train from Bensdale to Melbourne, there was going to be some delays and issues. That's over, but the 6:20 a.m. Bensdale to Southern Cross service is running with a reduced capacity of carriages due to a train fault. V-Line have said passengers could board the next departing service to complete their journey. A bit hard if you live in Bensdale and there's only 3 services. Also, Aurora Australis, you're letting me know, brightened up the night sky just recently. You can send in snaps. We've got a beautiful photo of the purple sky from Mallacoota. Good morning. This was the song I was thinking of, and just giving you clues in emojis. You can text in a request, only emojis. Okay, there's already one. Okay, look, I have to let you know that. Okay, like a lemon and a tree. I'll be looking this up. That is good. And if you can work it out, a lemon and a tree. This is the emoji of running and then a mountain. Happy Tuesday morning. Poetry coming up with Seamus from Bragalong.

0: running up that hill, Kate Bush, Deb in Painslow. Good morning. I worked that out from the emojis. I said, this is quite funny at this end because I can't tell what half these emojis are. They're so small. I've got my face right up to the screen. I think this one is wood. Is that a log of wood? Wood and a love heart? Hi, Peter in Bengwarden with 9 millimetres of rain. And we're talking about big yellow stickers that have appeared on potential, that they only have to be suspected by police, tobacco stores yesterday with a closure for 90 days notice in Yarram, Moe, Newborough. This text from Joe says, you can pick chop chop shops. They have roller doors that close at the front. Apparently cops in Orbost don't know that. That's from Joe. And good morning to Helen, who says the, and in inverted commas, convenience stores in Moe attract a lot of dark human nature. It is good they are closed. Good morning, Seamus Foley, our brag along poet.
1: Good morning, Mim.
0: You have a poem for us from Henry Lawson.
1: Yes.
0: Now, Henry Lawson spent a fair bit of time in Mallacoota and even at one point wrote a poem about it. Complicated character because he was quite an alcoholic, right?
1: Yes, he had a bit of a problem with alcohol for sure.
0: But then I've become a bit obsessed with the Stella Miles Franklin, My Brilliant Career book. Mm-hmm. So she wrote that. It got published just after 1900 as a young woman. And the only reason she got published is Henry Lawson came along and backed her and believed in this young woman's writing. Because I'd always thought that he was a bit problematic, but then, as most people are, he's just complex.
1: As a poet, my experience of him as a poet, I prefer Henry to Banjo Patterson. I just think he's this more kind of... more of that kind of earthy Australian experience at the time, perhaps. He wrote for the poor people, the battlers, the people out there on the land, you know. Banjo seemed to see Australia, you know, the bush and that, as a more romantic place. And whereas Henry, who experienced it, I think, more... who walked the tracks rather than sat in an office in Sydney and that. I think he had a better view, a more realistic view of what it was really like out there.
0: You have quite an epic poem for us today, Seamus.
1: Yes, I have. This is a poem that I've known for a few years, and it's called Out Back. And again, it's... I suppose a fairly realistic picture of what it would have been like for those swaggies, who basically travelled around from place to place looking for work. A lot of them were shearers, and some of them were just general workers and that, you know, looking for. And it was pretty hard out there in the hot weather and droughts and things like that, and floods. For them, they didn't have much. They went from station to station usually, they often managed to get there at sundown. They were called sundowners, a lot of them. They got a meagre rations of a bit of flour and a little bit of meat or something like that, and either got a little bit of work to do or were sent on their way to the next place. So they travelled. Okay, so this one's called Out Back. The old year went and the new returned. In the withering weeks of drought, the cheque was spent that the shearer earned, and the sheds were all cut out. The publican's words were short and few, and the publican's looks were black, and the time had come, as the shearer knew, to carry his swag out back. For time means tucker and tramp you must, where the scrubs and plains are wide, with seldom a track that a man can trust, or a mountain peak to guide. All day long in the dust and heat, when summer is on the track, with stinted stomachs and blistered feet, they carry their swags out back. He tramped away from the shanty there when the days were long and hot, with never a soul to know or care if he died on the track or not. The poor of the city have friends in woe, no matter how much they lack. but only God and the swagman know how a poor man fares out back. He begged his way on the parched paroo and the Warrigal tracks once more, and lived like a dog, as the swagmen do, till the Western Station's shore. But men were many, and sheds were full, for work in the town was slack, and the traveller never got hands in wool, though he tramped for a year out back. In stifling noons, when his back was wrung by its load, and the air seemed dead, and the water warmed in the bag that hung to his aching arm like lead, or in times of flood, when plains were seas and the scrubs were cold and black, he ploughed in mud to his trembling knees and paid for his sins out back. And dirty and careless and old he wore, as his lamp of hope grew dim, he tramped for years till the swag he bore seemed part of himself to him. As a bullock drags in the sandy ruts, he followed the dreary track, with never a thought but to reach the huts when the sun went down out back. It chanced one day, when the north wind blew in his face like a

0: furnace breath, he left the track for a tank he knew, 'twas a shorter cut to death. For the bed of the tank was hard and dry and crossed with many a crack, and oh, it's a terrible thing to die of thirst in the scrub out back. The drover came, but the fringe of the law was eastward many a mile. He never reported the thing he saw, for it was not worth his while. Now the tanks are full, and the grass is high in the mulga off the track, where the bleaching bones of a white man lie by his mouldering swag out back. For time means tucker and tramp you must, where the plains and scrubs are wide, with seldom a track that a man can trust or a mountain peak to guide. All day long in the flies and heat, the men of the outside track, with stinted stomachs and blistered feet, must carry their swags out back.
1: Seamus Foley, thank you so much for bringing poetry to our ears this morning.
0: Thanks, Bim.
1: Seamus Foley from Bryagalong, with poetry for you on ABC Gippsland. From poetry to the skies of Phillip Island, Gillian Mitchell is a photographer and is from Surf Beach, Phillip Island. And Gillian, you're here to share with us the arrival of the short-tailed shearwaters in your skies there at Phillip Island.
2: Good morning. How are you going?
1: Good. What are you seeing there at the moment?
2: Oh, well, this morning it's sunrise, but last night it's just like magic. Every time I go and watch these shearwaters, they're just down at the end of the street. It's such a magical experience. It's really crazy at how beautiful it is. So last night it was fairly windy down there. We did have a lovely sunset, though. There was a few clouds in the sky. The clouds were glowing pink and the horizon was glowing orange, and there was this gorgeous crescent moon. So I was sitting there waiting. Normally happens a little bit after sunset, so I think it was probably around 8 o'clock last night they started to arrive. But I missed them actually flying up because I was too distracted with the moon, which is not great. But anyway, look, I turned around and there they were. They descended, you know, on the place, and it's really hard to describe. I'm thinking of the right words. They soar around and swoon and, you know, circle and look for their burrows above the beach line. And it's just they're everywhere. Like it's I don't know, hard to describe. Hundreds of birds in the air. It's very peaceful. There's no sound. They glide, you know, difficult to hear them though above the wind and the ocean crashing and, yeah, just pure magic. And they do that. They circle around and it's almost like they're winding down as they look for their burrows and head underground and sleep for the night. It's great.
1: I imagine it's a marker of time passing and seasons for people who live around Phillip Island and have all the shearwaters flying over and coming back here for the summer after their epic, epic migration right up to the other end of the globe. It must have this feeling of, oh, look, spring's here, summer's on the way.
2: Absolutely. Absolutely. So many people, and we all mention it, you know, like I walk my dog on the beach every morning and you'll see someone and, you know, someone says, oh, the shearwaters are back. You know, we look to anticipation around this time of year because normally it's around the 25th of September they start to sort of head back or they start to arrive a little bit late this year. So you're sort of watching all the time and wondering if they're here, and then a post goes up and someone's seen them or someone mentions, as you know, the shearwaters are back last night. It is. It's that real turn of the seasons when it's coming.
1: You're a photographer, Gillian. Do you and do you enjoy taking photos of birds? I imagine birds are really hard to get a good photo of. They move a lot and they're not going to listen to you.
2: No, they don't listen to you. Look, it's pretty challenging, but I enjoy the challenge. You know, it's great when you come away with something that's really fabulous. The shearwaters themselves are really challenging, you know, because you can't use flash or anything else like that. And it's dark. Like all you see are the shearwaters, you know, you see a silhouette. And that's what makes it also so magical, is they're silhouetted against a pink sky. And as you get closer towards Christmas, when you've got that never-ending orange glow in the sky, it seems, after sunset, sunset, you know, against that glowing sky. But yes, they're difficult to get photos of, and photographing birds, I love it. So I also do some movement shots. So that's capturing the bird in movement and using blur and things like that to bring some emotion into the photograph as well.
1: Gillian, thank you so much for sharing your love of the arrival of the shearwaters with us here on ABC Gippsland.
2: Oh, my pleasure. My pleasure. Could happily talk about them anytime.
1: Thank you. We'll take you up on that. Cheers. Gillian Mitchell, photographer from Phillip Island. And the shearwaters, they've arrived. They're here. And this text from Joe, good morning, Joe, says, is the common name for them mutton birds? I think that's the people who eat them call them mutton birds. It's not legal to eat them in Victoria, but the Furneaux Islands of Tasmania, it is, with special licences and at special times of the year, kind of like duck shooting season for us. Lots and lots of texts coming in. We're doing this. Request a song using only emojis. So we've had a lemon and a tree.
3: Lemon tree, very pretty, and the lemon flower is sweet, but the fruit of the
1: Peter Paul and Mary. And look, this Ricky in Caligny, there's so many coming in, but I get this one, Ricky. Thumbs down, grumpy face, a bee, and then a happy face. Ricky and Caligny, good one. Let people ponder on that while we speak to Dean Naramore from the Bureau of Meteorology. Good morning, Dean.
4: Good morning. How are we?
1: Good. There's lots of weather emojis. We're requesting songs via emoji today, but tell us what's happening across Gippsland in the actual weather.
4: Yeah, that's a great one. I was trying to think of a song that I could do with that, but I couldn't. But anyway, yeah, look, a little weak front's going to sweep across us today. We saw generally a few millimetres around the place yesterday, generally in that 5 to 10 millimetre, well, sorry, 3 to 8 millimetre mark. I think we saw around 9 millimetres Latrobe Valley, around 2s and 3s around Sale, Yarram a couple of millimetres as well. And the next front, you can see on radar, a few showers approaching Wonthaggi and Phillip Island now. They're going to sweep across Gippsland during today, but only a couple of millimetres or two with it. And they will be hit and miss, so not everyone will get one. And cold as well. We're definitely going to feel a bit more like winter for some of us. Warrigal, Leongatha, only 13 degrees today. Wonthaggi, 15. Latrobe Valley, 14. Sale, 15. A bit warmer out east ahead of the front, 17 through Bairnsdale, Orbost and Omeo.
1: The front for East Gippsland and far East Gippsland, New South Wales border, will they get any rain, or they'll just get a bit of colder weather later on?
4: Yeah, they're going to see some cooler temperatures as well. Mallacoota, later in the afternoon, Mallacoota 18, Lakes Entrance 17 out that way as well. And probably only just a shower or two. Most of it will stay offshore. Really will be west-south Gippsland and eastern parts of east Gippsland that will see those showers. But again, a couple of millimetres if that, far eastern areas. Little, if anything, with it, and just some cooler breezes tonight and tomorrow.
1: Tell us about those breezes.
4: Yeah, strongly warning to our coastal waters today with those gusty breezes with this front. And we could also see snow for our elevated areas as well, down to around 1,100 metres through the alpine areas tonight and tomorrow. And then tomorrow, I feel a bit more wintry. It's going to be cloudy. Temperatures in the low teens, 14s, 15s, really area-wide from Mallacoota to Warrigal and everywhere in between. And pretty cool mornings as well, 5s and 6s, and then possibly even colder on Thursday morning, 2s, 3s and 4s, maybe the odd frost patch as well. But then those temperatures will start rebounding Thursday and into the weekend. And the weekend looking lovely at this stage. I know it's only Tuesday, but it's good to look ahead. Warm and sunny for many of us Saturday and Sunday.
1: Oh, lovely. I'll take that. And so for the rest of the week, pretty cold. Any other showers about other than this very minimal hit and miss system coming over?
4: Yeah, it really is today. Once we get through today, it's just going to be cloudy. Maybe a drizzle patch about the coast or in the hills tomorrow with the cloud cover, but staying dry. And then from Thursday right through to early next week, we'll see those dry and sunny conditions prevail.
1: Thank you very much. I think you could describe the weather in emojis. A wind blowing emoji, cloud emoji, little bit of a rain emoji.
4: Yeah, and then a sun at the end because it's coming. Correct.
1: Sounds good. Thanks, Dean. This is ABC Gippsland. Sarah in Traralgon. Good morning. And I agree, poetry read by Seamus is just beautiful. We have 7.5 millimetres of rain for Ruth in rural Leongatha, and Philip in Fernbank, 19 millimetres of rain near Lindenau South there. It is coming up to 7 o'clock news time. We'll be talking about these yellow closure notices, the big posters stuck on stores that could be selling illegal tobacco, coming up.

0: A man arrested over the death of a young woman in inner Melbourne. The Victorian Greens promise a landlord licensing scheme, and a freed Australian speaks about his five-year ordeal in an Iraqi jail. This is ABC News. Good morning, I'm Natasha McFarlane. A man has handed himself into police over the death of a young Indigenous woman in Carlton over the weekend. Alicia Sanders reports.
1: Homicide Squad detectives are expected to interview the 31-year-old Carlton man who presented himself to a police station and has been arrested as part of the investigation into the death of Jada Allen Bonner. The 21-year-old was found dead in an apartment complex just before 2 o'clock on Saturday morning. Investigators believe the parties were known to each other. A 60-year-old man was arrested nearby on Saturday but was released shortly after being interviewed by police. The investigation remains ongoing.
0: Police are investigating a suspicious fire at a home in Yarraville in Melbourne's inner west just after 11 o'clock last night. Emergency services were called to reports of a house fire at Wilson Street and arrived to find the home engulfed in flames and no one inside the property. Police say two neighbouring homes were safely evacuated after the flames spread. A crime scene has been set up as the investigation into the blaze continues. The Victorian Greens say it will require landlords to have a licence if it wins the November election, in a move the party says will help boost renters' rights. Under the plan, landlords with three breaches would lose their licence and would no longer be able to be a landlord. The announcement accompanies the Greens' policy to freeze and cap rents. Greens spokesperson for renters, Gabrielle De Vietri, says many renters are forced to live in unsafe, overpriced homes.
2: We know that the overwhelming majority of renters don't ask for repairs or maintenance because they are scared of retaliation from the landlord. You should not have to risk the roof over your head just to have your basic rights met as a renter.
0: Australia's online safety watchdog says it's powerless to proactively block the live streaming of a firing squad execution in the US being shown in Australia. Here's political reporter Evelyn Manfield.
3: US Defence Secretary Pete Hegseth says the execution of mass shooter Nidal Hassan will be available for the public to watch. The planned December 3 live stream has been widely condemned by federal politicians in Canberra. But the country's online regulator, eSafety, has admitted its powers are limited and it can't proactively prevent the live stream going online. It says, though, that platforms like social media companies have responsibilities under Australia's online safety framework to protect users from harmful content.
0: The federal government will spend more than $500 million to top up the wages of workers in industries made up of mostly female employees. It comes after the Fair Work Commission found workers in the health, disability and community sectors have been the subject of gender-based undervaluation. The government will give 128,000 organisations that deliver Commonwealth services an extra $630 million over 4 years to ensure a pay rise for their workers. It's expected the move will benefit more than 460,000 workers. An Australian man reunited with his family after 5 years in an Iraqi jail says he'll fight to clear his name. Here's Middle East correspondent Matthew Doran.
4: 51-year-old Robert Pether landed in Ireland where his family lives overnight.
5: I always thought I would come home. I just didn't know when.
4: He was arrested in April 2021 and jailed along with a colleague on what he's always argued were trumped up fraud charges. Despite being released from jail and now being allowed to leave Iraq after more than a year living in limbo, he says more needs to be done.
5: Our convictions have not been overturned. Neither of us has been exonerated.
4: Mr. Pether was a contractor on the massive Central Bank of Iraq building project when his ordeal began, insisting he was forced to sign a confession in Arabic, which he didn't understand.
0: An Australian man accused of murdering a Thai teenager in the popular holiday hub of Pattaya has pleaded guilty to one of four charges he faces. Asia editor Karishma Vias reports from the court in Thailand.
6: In the Pattaya Provincial Court on Monday, Simon Carman pled guilty to the charge of concealing a corpse. The Western Australian man faces three other charges, including murder and taking a minor for indecent purposes, which carry a sentence of life imprisonment or the death penalty in Thailand. Mr. Carman was arrested in June after police found the body of 17-year-old Tan Chanok

0: On Homla in a discarded suitcase in Pattaya. He told the court he was not guilty of the remaining charges and is expected to stand trial in December.
1: The Kremlin has not directly addressed breaking the US President Donald Trump's energy ceasefire, but says it wants lasting peace instead. Europe correspondent Catherine Diss reports.
2: Swarms of Russian drones filled Ukraine's skies as Donald Trump posted on Truth Social to say he'd brokered an energy ceasefire between Moscow and Kyiv. Ukraine's President Volodymyr Zelensky admitted he learned of the deal from Mr. Trump's post and later revealed the Russian strikes hit six energy facilities, causing outages across the country. Kremlin spokesperson Dmitry Peskov didn't comment on breaking the deal, but claimed Russia wanted lasting peace instead of a ceasefire. Donald Trump will be hoping both sides come to the table so Moscow can deliver on a newly inked deal to supply America with Russian diesel ahead of the midterm elections.
1: Federal agents in the United States have raided the home of prominent Democrat politician Ilhan Omar. America's editor John Lyons has more.
3: Democratic Representative Ilhan Omar of Minnesota has been a frequent critic of Donald Trump, who has in turn returned rhetorical fire on the Congresswoman. President Trump has branded the Somali-born Congresswoman as garbage, challenged her loyalty to the United States, and raised questions about her private life. Now, about 12 federal agents have made a dawn raid on the Congresswoman's home in Washington, D.C., a raid which she says is an attempt by the president to target his political enemies. Congresswoman Omar was 12 when she and her family arrived as refugees in the U.S., having spent several years in a refugee camp in Kenya.
1: A new international dementia study predicts cases will skyrocket in coming decades and women will be disproportionately affected. The specialist reporting team's Paige Coburn reports.
4: Australian researchers predict by 2050 there will be around 24 million new cases of dementia globally every year. Some experts have called these figures scary and say the health system needs to better prepare for this surge in diagnostic demand. The new study from the Centre for Healthy Brain Ageing predicts women and people from low and middle-income countries will experience higher rates of dementia. Researchers say lifestyle factors could be putting women at higher risk.
1: To finance, US stocks have kicked off a busy week with mixed trading on Wall Street that's keeping the market hovering around its all-time high. Oil is higher. The global benchmark Brent crude is trading at $106.30 US a barrel. Gold is lower at $4,190 US an ounce. And the Australian dollar is lower. It's buying 69.5 US cents. And now with sport, here's Jared Coote.
5: Australia requires 6 wickets for victory on the final day of the first test against South Africa in Durban. Matt Renshaw claimed his maiden test wicket after scoring 272 runs for the match, as Pat Cummins and Josh Hazlewood also claimed scalps to reduce the Proteas to 4 for 102, with the host requiring a further 319 runs for victory. However, the Australians could be without their vice-captain Steve Smith on day 5 after he was hit in the helmet by a bouncer while batting. Speaking to ABC Sport, Hazlewood was full of praise for Renshaw's all-round performance.
6: Pretty happy with where we're at. Dominant day today, I reckon. Renner's again with the bat and then again with the ball this afternoon. So it looks in good touch. All the bowlers did their job and here we are.
5: German tennis player Alexander Zverev is guaranteed to finish the 2026 season as world number one after Carlos Alcaraz's surprise defeat in the Shanghai Masters. Alcaraz still had a mathematical chance of stopping Zverev until he was beaten in straight sets by Belgium's Zizou Bergs in the third round in Shanghai. And players who sign up to LIV Golf next season will not be allowed to be members of the European Tour in 2027.
1: To the weather, there's a strong wind warning for coastal waters. For the state, mostly cloudy with scattered showers about and south of the ranges. Snow showers possible above 1,100 metres. Cool to cold with moderate southwesterly winds, fresh at times about the coast. For Melbourne, cloudy, a medium chance of showers, most likely in the morning and early afternoon. Light winds becoming southwesterly, 25 to 30 kilometres in the morning, then tending southerly, 20 to 30 kilometres an hour in the early afternoon, heading for a top today of 15 degrees. Tomorrow, cloudy, also 15. Right now, it's 10 degrees in the city. ABC News.

0: Thanks to Ricky in Caligny for the suggestion of this song via emoji. You can request a song via emoji this morning here at ABC Gippsland. It's going all right, I think. Ricky and Caligny, very comprehensive. A thumbs down, grumpy face, little insect, a bee, and then a happy face. I'm sure I got that right, Ricky. You can let me know. Lots of requests for songs using only emojis coming in on the text line. Some of them, look, emojis are really little. I've got my face right up to the screen peering, trying to work out what they all are. I think I've worked out some of them. I'll throw this one out, see if you can work it out as well, and I'll play this song coming up. A fly, like a bzzz fly, and a moon. Okay, I think I've worked it out. That song coming up. Now, across Gippsland, we know Yarram and Moe confirmed on what is suspected to be a shop selling illegal tobacco in both places. Big yellow notice stuck up yesterday, 90 days closure. I've got a copy, a photo printout of the closure notice at the Yarram store. It says short-term closure notice, the Tobacco Act 1987, and it says we reasonably suspect that illicit tobacco is being sold or otherwise supplied at the premises. Has this happened anywhere else in Gippsland? Have you seen this near you? Get in touch here at ABC Gippsland, 0467 842 722. Now, I would love to hear what you think about illicit tobacco being sold around Gippsland as well. This is Greg in Wonthaggi speaking on ABC Regional Victoria Drive just recently.
1: Look, I live in Wonthaggi. There's one illegal tobacconist here. I smoke vapes. And I asked them the other day what they were going to do if they're closed down. And they said, if I leave my telephone number, they'll home deliver.
0: What do you think about that? A loophole around being closed down already. Sharon Gibson is Latrobe City Council Mayor. And Sharon, we've heard of a place in Moe with a roller door shut now and a big yellow notice on it saying 90 days closure. And maybe another place as well. What are you hearing, Sharon?
2: Yeah, that the Moe Newborough illegal smoke shops have been closed down.
0: So one in Newborough as well.
2: Now,
0: yeah, and
2: I haven't walked around all of them, but I think there's five or six shops shut.
0: Yeah, right. Gosh, so people, if you're heading out to get your cheaper smokes today, people will be noticing that. So, look, different things going on. A lot of people will be very relieved that police are actually doing something, because it's very obvious to citizens of Gippsland where it's going on usually. But then also might be a real hit to the hip pocket for people who need their smokes today, who have an addiction and they'll have to go to the supermarket.
2: Look, there is two sides to the story. A lot are really happy that organised crime has had a hit, because with the shutdown, there's huge fines. So that will hurt the hip pocket, and shops around it aren't so frightened that they're going to be firebombed and will their shop go up as well. So there is that side of it. The people who smoke or vape, well, they're not

0: are happy. But do you really want organized crime in your town or next door to your shop?
1: Are you relieved that police have made it out this far? It's been happening. Shops have been shut down in Melbourne for a while. They're often called a gift shop or convenience shop, accessories, all those kind of names. Are you relieved that they've come to the Latrobe Valley?
0: Look, if you're going to have a law, actually fulfill it. If it's illegal, well, do something about it because this is such a huge industry with the organized crime. They bring the smokes in from overseas and distribute them out, and it's not for our benefit. Okay, if you're a smoker, yes, I do understand that $20 for a pack of 40 instead of a hell of a lot more. But if you took that away and looked at the organised crime, would you or wouldn't you want it?
1: Sharon Gibson, thank you for talking to us this morning. This text from Daz in Currumburra. Good morning, Daz says, are they confiscating the illegal tobacco or will it be there for sale in 90 days? And I think they're confiscating tobacco and money as well from many of these stores. And again, it's just implied. So they only have to reasonably suspect that illegal tobacco is being sold at these stores, but yellow notices popping up at a store in Yarram and then in Moe and Newborough yesterday. Helen Tote is a Yallourn North mum. Good morning, Helen.
2: Hi.
1: Helen, Yallourn North is a tiny town. Is there a store there that allegedly sells, you can suspect, is selling illegal tobacco and vapes?
2: Yeah, straight across from my primary school.
1: From the primary school. Gosh, they're really popping up everywhere in the tiniest of towns. And has that got a yellow notice, do you know, this morning, Helen?
2: I'm not sure. I've been informed that a lot of them around here got done yesterday.
1: Yeah. Have you got a child at Yallourn North Primary?
2: I did have. Mine's now at high school, but he does go past on the bus past that particular store.
1: It's kind of with marketing that's why places like, you know, the big stores and that marketing we see around when we watch a footy game, or it just slowly seeps in. If these stores are everywhere and across from a primary school, that marketing would be normalizing within our kids, you'd imagine.
2: That's correct. So I don't think that it should be located so close to a primary school, just for the simple fact of the organised crime and stuff like that. If something was to go down, those kids are at risk.
1: Yeah, walking home from school past it.
2: That's correct.
1: Helen, thanks for letting us know that. Helen from Yallourn North, this is ABC Gippsland. Give me a call, 1300 295 222. Good morning, Dave in Merbau North, 5 millimetres of rain. Neville in Fish Creek, 8. And Danny in W Tree, 6. Lee in Stratford, 2.5. You can request a song today using just emojis here at ABC Gippsland. Text in only emojis to communicate what you're trying to say. The number is 0467 842 722. This was a fly and then a moon. I'm guessing it's this song.

0: you.
1: Frank Sinatra, Fly Me to the Moon on ABC Gippsland. Good morning. It's that time of the week where we learn some language.
2: Salam, we say like hello.
3: But the word that I like the most is flow, and it has this smoothness, like they're just flowing.
1: And how do you say goodbye in Swedish?
4: Hej då.
5: I particularly like our word for the moon, which is neron.
6: I've got drippy fit, so that's when you're so well dressed that you're like, you're dripping all over the place.
1: Hey, your emojis coming in are brilliant. I don't get them all. The person sending in two oil drums, you're going to have to tell me what that is. If I don't get it after a while, do text him what it is. And we'll keep getting to those. We've got a broken heart. I think I can guess what that song is. Request a song with just emojis. Go on. The text line is 0467 842 722. Jackie Hicken is a chef in Merbau North. Good morning, Jackie.
7: Morning, Mim. How are you?
1: I'm good. Gosh, if you go to a fancy restaurant, I can barely understand what's on the menu, and you're going to teach us some fancy cooking words.
7: Really? I have had that experience where I've been to one of the local restaurants with one of my helpers, and she looked at the menu and said, I don't understand what any of this is. And I was like, that's a pork chop. That's a lamb strap. Oh, it doesn't read like that. it's all still normal food. Yes. You know how you watch like the cooking shows on the television? They use words like brimoise the vegetables. Brimoise the vegetables. That means cut them up into tiny little 3 millimeter cubes.
1: Wow.
7: Well, julienne the carrot strips.
1: Julienne,
7: it's a fancy word. So that's mise en place is a word that they use all the time. Mise en place, well, it's a couple of words, isn't it? French words. That's basically, well, you know, prepping your food before you cook it for service. In my case, it's wife preps food at lunchtime so that she can remember to cook dinner when she finishes work. And it's already prepped, so I do the mise en place earlier in the day. Words like mille pie, which is pronounced differently to how you would say it. Someone who knows actual French will be listening to this going, Jackie's French is terrible. My English is not that great either. So that's a mille pie is when you cut up the rough diced vegetables in equal parts, carrots, onion, celery, that would you use in something like a stew, or we'd use it in a to make a stock. The one that people find that I use all the time is I'll say I use the millet, which is the food mill I use to grind up the tomatoes. People will ask me what that is. They'll actually ask me that one in a cooking class. What's a millet? It's the thing you use to puree up the tomatoes. Does that make sense?
1: It does. Jackie, thank you. Can we go back to julienne? What's that?
7: Julienne's when you get the carrots and you cut them into like strips that are, I can't remember the length of the strips, but they're all exactly the same size. So you julienne a carrot into little strips.
1: Okay. Jackie, I love this. And I have to admit, I'm not a reality TV person, but for the first time ever, I have actually become addicted to a certain cooking show that's showing. It's so fun. People are so nasty to each other.
7: Probably, hopefully.
1: No, it's not. Jackie Hicken, it's very fun, and now I will understand what they're talking about.
7: There you go.
1: Cheers. Jackie Hicken, Merbau North chef, with a bit of language for you at 25 minutes past 7. On the text line, I think some cows and a gun. I'm guessing that's cows with guns. Request. We're throwing out emojis. You can request a song, but only use emojis. Okay, so some of them coming in. This is great. The text line is 0467 842 722. And just letting you know, we have reached out to the Tobacco Licensing Victoria for an interview, and that might happen tomorrow about the closures for shops that are potentially selling illegal tobacco, at least in Yarram and Moe Newborough yesterday. I think The broken heart emoji that was texted in could be this song. It'll take you to local news at 7:30. I'm Mim. This is ABC Gippsland. Hope you're having a lovely Tuesday morning.

0: Billy Ray Cyrus. Texter with the broken heart emoji. I hope I got that right. For you, Mark in Lake Sentrance, good morning, says, the police are getting tough on illegal tobacco shops. Perhaps they should be concentrating on illegal drugs instead. Hi, Heather in Glengarry North with 2.6 millimetres of rain. And Rhonda from Cann River, 1.5 millimetres of rain. It's coming up to 7:30 local news time. We'll be checking in after that with this fence for a housing development near Painesville that was trapping some kangaroos inside it. We'll find out where that's at coming up.
1: ABC Gippsland Local News, I'm Bex Simmons. Several shops believed to be selling illicit tobacco have been raided and closed in some Gippsland towns. Yellow short-term closure notices were stuck to the front of shops saying they'll be shut until January. Three shops in Moe were closed, one in Newborough and one in Yarram. Police have new powers to close shops suspected of selling illicit tobacco and can ban anyone from entering them during the 90-day closure period. Gippsland farmers say they're concerned about local repercussions after a critical mineral sands mine was recently approved in the state's west. The Avon Bank mine was approved near Horsham at the beginning of the month, despite local pushback. In Gippsland, the Fingerboards Critical Minerals Project near Lindenoe is currently undergoing an environment effects statement process for its rescoped mine. But local farmer John Hines says despite the changes, the mine still poses a risk to the local horticulture industry.
2: Well, it's virtually the same. Like, you still got the hort industry here, you still got the river, and you still got all the environmental issues that come with the site.
1: Dr. Susan Park is a geopolitical professor with the University of Sydney and founder of the Critical Minerals Network. She says trade and security arrangements between China, Australia and the United States are driving state and federal support for mining projects.
3: It might not have been viable 5 years ago, but obviously the demand is continuing to grow. And this means that mines that weren't considered possible back then may now be viable.
1: GCM Chief Executive Michelle Wood says the company has completed substantial redesign work for the new project and the mine was not being fast-tracked through its EES project process. A Gippsland mother is calling for greater safety at Moe Railway Station after her daughter was allegedly assaulted twice, including being pushed towards the tracks with a train approaching. Nicole Appleyard says her daughter was allegedly hit in the head and stomach on both occasions. The Nationals and Liberals have pledged to deploy more protective services officers at Morwell and Moe stations and restore 24-hour service at the Moe Police Station if elected next month. Ms. Appleyard says the assaults have left her daughter fearful, reinforcing the need for greater protection.
4: There is a constant worry for her. She struggles to go to school every day, but she goes because everything's all about sport over there. So she enjoys school. I suppose as a parent, our last straw was if it happens again, that's it. We have to think of her safety.
1: Shadow Police and Corrections Minister Brad Batten says the coalition would boost police recruitment and establish regional academies to help tackle crime.
5: Any programs around youth crime prevention, around crime prevention and connecting communities, we've actually already committed $100 million towards these programs. We've now got to work with local councils all the way across the state to ensure that money is spent effectively. We'll ensure that the funding is there for programs to connect young people.
1: The Invasive Species Council has welcomed the state government's new funding to control feral deer, including at Wilson's Prom. The government is spending $1.7 million on deer control across Victoria, with $500,000 going towards reducing sambar and hog deer at the prom. The operation will reduce deer numbers inside the park, and Parks Victoria is building a fence which will help keep the deer from returning. Invasive Species Council spokesperson John Kelly says deer have already done significant damage to the park's environment.
6: You've got to remember deer can weigh up to 300 kilograms if they're sambar, and that presence in a sensitive environment can be really significant. So getting them out of places like the prom is a really good step.
1: The Bass Coast will be home to one of 10 new technical schools in Victoria if the coalition is elected next month. Opposition leader Jess Wilson and Liberal candidate for Bass, Rochelle Halstead, announced at the weekend the coalition would open tech colleges statewide. They would provide training for trades like plumbing, electrical and carpentry, along with healthcare and hospitality, and would be set up at existing secondary school sites. To the weather, cloudy with a high chance of showers in West Gippsland, a slight chance in the east and a medium chance everywhere else. Tops of 14 degrees in the Latrobe Valley, 13 in Warragul and Leongatha, 15 in Sale, 17 in Bensdale and Omeo and 18 in Mallacoota. For more local news at any time, visit abc.net.au.

0: 0487 842 722. Tony in Woodside, I know you're requesting Surfing with the Alien again. I won't be playing it today, but I do appreciate your humour. Look, two beds and a flame. So thinking about that one and trying to work that out. We've also been talking about some yellow, they're kind of posters, stickers that have been stuck on a store in Yarram that is closed, and some shops in Moe and Newborough. Suspected illegal tobacco being sold there. You get a 90-day closure notice. Big yellow sticker, police out and about yesterday closing those down. And you're responding to that on the text line as well. And Kevin in Sale has got in touch. Hi, Kevin.
1: Good morning, Vim. How are you?
0: Good morning. Now, how do you write a limerick about illegal smokes?
1: Oh, well, I've tried. But I've never actually been a smoker. In grade five, a long time ago, behind the boys' toilets, pine needles in toilet paper, that was enough to put me off smokes forever.
0: Oh, my gosh. That's amazing. So you made your own kind of attempted something with pine needles in toilet paper and smoked it, and it put you off for life.
1: Oh, absolutely, absolutely. Anyway, here we go.
0: Go on.
1: Don't care about your health, worried about your wealth. Just one of those blokes who enjoys a few smokes. Well, you have to do it by stealth.
0: Kevin in Sale, thank you very much. And what a very primary school memory to share as well. So many great requests coming in just by emoji. If I can't work it out on the spot, I'm going to study it after the show and I'll endeavour to play some of these songs coming up as well. We're going to hear now. Remember a few weeks ago we covered this. So a development happening on the way into Painesville, down quite close to the water, an area where a lot of wildlife is used to kangaroos grazing, shorebirds nesting. A big fence was put up by the construction company that did actually trap a few kangaroos. And there was some really distressing scenes of some dead kangaroos there that had been trapped and become quite distraught behind the fence. We're going to check in with that conversation now. And David Nicastro is with Friends of the Gippsland Lakes. Good morning, David.
2: Good morning, Mim. Now, thanks for having me.
0: You're welcome. We have a latest statement from the building group that are doing this development, saying that Resi Development, they're called Resi Ventures, that they had a representative from DECA come out to the site, and that they've opened up the fence in some places and tried to improve visibility for kangaroos moving through the area. What have you seen since we spoke last, David?
2: The fence is still up, Mim. Council has told us it would actually like it down, and the Commonwealth is saying, however, that it must stay.
0: What's the Commonwealth? What do you mean when you say that?
2: So that's the Department of Climate Change, Environment, Energy and Water. That's a federal environment department.
0: Right. So Resi Development, just to give some empathy to developers, are working under a lot of different regulations they're trying to navigate.
2: Yes, so there's two sets of conditions on this particular development. One are set by council, part of the permit, and the other is set by Commonwealth, which relate to the offset site that exists there to protect the snipe.
0: Okay, now this snipe is a little nesting bird, and the fences are there to protect it. There's not many of them left, and they've just migrated to the area. We're talking about the shearwaters arriving at Phillip Island earlier in the show. The snipe has arrived and is nesting at this site near Painesville. Aren't they going to build there anyway? So why are they bothering about the snipe now when they're going to build on the site anyway?
2: The developer's consultant devised a plan. Normally when you impact habitat, you have to pay an offset. And when you're dealing with threatened species and quite significant

0: areas of habitat. This is for a migratory species as well. It can be quite expensive, and they've decided to put the offset site on the land itself, so they could clear where the snipe habitat exists at the moment and rebuild a wetland in the low-lying part of the site, which they can't build on, and create snipe habitat there. Or that's their intention. But the fence was meant to fence that area. We're trying to understand why you would build a fence to protect a wetland that hasn't been built yet.
1: Have any kangaroos been trapped, to your knowledge, recently, since they've done some adjustments to the fence?
0: I've been walking along the perimeter of that fence most days, and I haven't encountered any fresh kills. But I have seen the old carcasses are still there, being eaten up by foxes. We've requested that they be removed, and they're starting to really smell and affect the amenity of the walking track, the very popular walking track from Painesville to Eagle Point. And they've also left some dangerous fencing and other spikes in the ground that are a hazard for these kangaroos. So we're not sure if they're still getting injured. Obviously, the kangaroo can get through now, but we don't know if they're dying off-site.
1: We have this sprawl as Australians, and what's your message to developers or the sprawl that so many towns are having, and people have a right to housing, but how do we get it right? What are your ideas, David?
0: Look, I agree with you. We definitely need more housing. We just need housing in the right locations and ecologically sensitive foreshore areas with nationally significant threatened species habitat aren't the best place for those developments. What we're seeing here is that on this one stretch of foreshore in Painesville and Eagle Point, there's three developments lined up. There's this one with 59 lots. There's another one that's currently before council for approval for 11 lots. And then a whole new suburb with over 1,000 lots on the rezoned farmland next door. All of that's important habitat for the eastern grey kangaroo population. All of it contains habitat for the Latham snipe. And it all allows development to occur right up to 2.8 meter line, and that's the bare minimum that the rules allow. So what we're seeing is that everything below that line, the wetlands, the parkland, the walking track, it all gets squeezed between the rising lake and the row of homes and roads.
1: David, thank you for speaking with us today. David Nicastro is with Friends of the Gippsland Lakes and talking about the sprawl of development there, and follow on from this fence that did trap some kangaroos and they died in distress, but it sounds like no further kangaroos have been trapped, but still some concerns around developments being built close to habitat for native animals. Your thoughts? There'll be developments happening near you as well around Gippsland, but often it's a great thing, housing for families. Whatever your thoughts are, they are welcome on the text line. It is 0467 842 722, as well as requesting a song using only emojis. And this one, two beds and a fire emoji.

0: Dennis and Kawa. Did we get it right? Harry Chapin. Cats in the Cradle. Time there. Mafra Secondary School in the studio. Hey, local weather coming up with local meteorologist Andrew Reid. Belinda Stewart is a teacher at Mafra Secondary College. You've got a special title, but I haven't written it down. What was it again, Belinda?
1: Student Leadership Coordinator.
0: There you go. Beautiful. We have Mitch and we have Caitlin from Year 11. Today's you're doing the world's greatest shave there at Mafra Secondary College. Who here is getting rid of their hair?
2: Me, that's me.
0: Okay, Mitch, can you describe your hair to us right now?
2: It gets pretty long. It's like brown.
0: Quite wild.
2: Yeah.
0: There's a lot of it. Could I say Einstein? Is that going to offend
2: that's fine.
0: You? There's Einstein vibes. Lots of hair. Okay, so have you raised money to shave your head today?
2: I have. I've raised 550 rand.
0: Well, that's great. And how are you feeling about shaving off your locks?
2: Pretty good.
0: Okay. It would be fresh, ready for summer, that's for sure. And Caitlin, you're involved in organising this as a student leader.
3: Yes, so being on student leadership, I've helped with all the planning for everything, and at lunch I will be the one that will be shaving Mitchell's head.
0: Ah, do you trust her?
2: I do.
0: Okay, have you got some good clippers?
3: Yes, apparently.
0: Belinda, you're nodding, yeah. OHS tick.
3: Yeah.

0: Now, look, I've had your help, Caitlin. I was just showing you all while we were playing that song some of the emojis coming in, and we're trying to nut out what songs you're requesting. You can request a song just using emojis. Caitlin, you saved the day. Look, the screen moves so fast. Let me try and get back to the one you worked out. Okay, so from Simon, thumbs down, then an arrow pointing to a bone. You reckon you've worked it out, Caitlin?
1: Yes, so I reckon that it is bad to the bone.
0: Simon, is Caitlin right? Thumbs down, arrow pointing at a bone. Mark in Lake Sentrance, a piano and a man, piano man. Love it. I think there's Walking on Sunshine here. Beautiful. Simon, your song is coming up. And thank you, Caitlin. I just could not work that one out. How many people are having their head shaved today?
1: So we've got 10 people at our school. We've got 5 students and 5 teachers.
0: I hope it's not windy. There'll be hair blowing everywhere. The birds will be lucky. They can make nests with it. It's spring, good time for them. Mitch, so raising money like that, did you do a bit of a door knock around your area?
2: No, I just put the link out to my friends and they all donated to me.
0: Oh,
2: they
0: that's got really all cool. The money, really. And where does the money go?
2: It goes to the Leukemia Foundation, like all the families and people that have leukemia.
0: And is there anything you want to let us know about being Year 11 at Mafra Secondary College? We'll start with you, Caitlin, as a leader of the school. What's it like there?
1: I feel it's quite different to all the past years. Like, there's quite a big change going from Year 10 to Year 11, but you are learning new things, and it's very good.
0: Are the changes, some of them academic and just expectations you have on yourself and your teachers have on you?
1: Yeah, a lot of it is expectations and actually making sure you are submitting your work and you are completing it to a actual standard that is like good for your year level. I guess I'm not really quite sure how to word that.
0: You're saying, Caitlin, that in the past, before year 11, sometimes you phoned it in and you're like, oh, that'll do. Well, is that what you're telling us?
1: Not specifically me in general, because I've always been very on top of my work and making sure that I'm completing everything to the best standard that I can. But I know there's a lot of other people that have sort of found it quite a different shift because there's been put on this heavy expectation. And in the past, they haven't always been as on top of their work, whereas now it's more like the teachers are more, you need to make sure you have this done. And it's because it's obviously important to your learning and it helps you with your future classwork and stuff as well, because without some of it you can't continue on, and then you go behind and the teachers are just trying to help you be the best learner that you can be.
0: Caitlin, I think any teacher would be lucky to have you in their class. Caitlin, Mitch, Belinda from Mafra Secondary College, good luck today, especially you, Mitch, having your head shaved.
2: Thank you.
0: Weather coming up.

0: George Thorogood. Is that what you were meaning, Simon, on the text line with a thumbs down, arrow to a bone? That song's Bad to the Bone. And Andrew Reid. I was going to do a segue, you're bad to the bone, but I don't know, that didn't really, anyway. Your jumper is good. I'm really digging myself a hole here. Tell us about the jumper
1: it's one
0: you're
1: of my
0: wearing.
1: Favorite weird jumpers. I bought this in Chile.
0: It's got llamas on it, red, purple. It's so bad, it's good. Could I say that?
1: You can say that.
0: Oh, Andrew, I've really dug myself in a hole here. We adore you here at ABC Gippsland, and we're very grateful for you coming in. You've helped us again because Chris in Lyndon South has sent in Two Wings and an Eagle. What do you reckon it is?
1: Wings of an Eagle by Russell Morris, I think.
0: Certainly. And you've seen Russell Morris live.
1: I have seen him live in a pub. He was brilliant.
0: Yeah. Beautiful. Yeah. Yeah. Great performer. Hey, weather, what's going on?
1: Well, it was chilly last night, wasn't it? But we're on an improving trend. There's a high south of WA extending a ridge through Victoria, and that'll keep conditions pretty stable, really, for the next few days. A little bit of instability around yesterday and a bit of rain, so between about 8 and 12 mils in some places, and some places missed out. Warning-wise, there's a strong wind warning for all Gippsland coastal waters today, East Gippsland coast tomorrow. Segueing into today, then cloudy with a few showers, falling of snow above 1,200 metres. Maximum temperatures today getting to the mid to high teens. And then we're on a warming trend. So tomorrow, fine and cloudy. Maybe a chance of a brief shower in the far east. Top temperatures tomorrow, mid-teens. Flinders Island, mostly sunny, 15. Then Thursday, fine and partly cloudy. Slight chance of morning frost. Top temperatures around 20 in some places. High teens to around 20. 17 Flinders Island and mostly cloudy. Friday, fine and mostly sunny after some patchy morning fog. Maximum temperatures in the high teens to the low 20s. Flinders Island, top of 19. Saturday, fine and mostly sunny. Sunday, fine and mostly sunny. Temperatures on Saturday, mid-20s, low to mid-20s Sunday. And then Monday looks like being quite warm. So Monday we'll be looking at a sunny, warm day with temperatures in the mid to high 20s. So we're on sort of a warming trend. Not much rain in the next week.
0: A tiny bit of rain potentially today and this evening.
1: Yeah, chance of a shower or two. Yeah, there's still a few showers about as that the last of that trough moves away, and then we'll just the ridge will just take control.
0: So the tiny bit of showers could be like 1 or 2 millimetres.
1: I think so. Generally, there might be a few isolated heavier ones, but generally not much.
0: And wind about?
1: Yes, wind. So west to southwest winds of around 20 to 30 knots in Bass Strait today, eastern Bass Strait tomorrow, and then it goes more east to northeasterly. But not that strong until later in the week. So Friday, Saturday, might be looking at strong wind warnings.
0: All right. Andrew Reid, local meteorologist, thank you very much for coming into ABC Gippsland. It's almost 8 o'clock news time. I'll be back with you at 8:30 and we'll keep our Gippsland discussions going. And I am going to decode some of these emoji texts before then. Mark my word, I'll get back to you. 8 o'clock. Good morning, Natasha McFarlane with ABC News. Police have arrested a man in relation to the death of a young woman in Carlton over the weekend. Olivia Sanders reports.
2: Victoria Police say a 31-year-old Carlton man handed himself in and has since been arrested in relation to the death of 21-year-old Jada Allen Bonner, whose body was found in a Carlton apartment complex in the early hours of Saturday morning. The man, who police believe was known to Miss Bonner, is waiting to be interviewed by police. Officers initially arrested and interviewed a 60-year-old man nearby on Saturday, but he was released a short

0: time later. The investigation remains ongoing. Jada has been described by family as a gentle soul with a heart of gold.
1: Labor frontbencher Amanda Rishworth has urged online platforms to prevent Australians from viewing a planned US execution live stream. The US Department of Defence says the execution of mass shooter Nidal Hassan will be available for the public to watch in December. The former US Army major and psychiatrist shot dead 13 unarmed soldiers at a military base in Texas in 2009. Ms. Rishworth says while she's aware that Australians are deeply distressed by the prospect of a live stream, she's told Channel 9 that eSafety, the government's independent online safety regulator, does not currently have the powers to block it.
2: But I've got a pretty clear message here for some of these platforms. Don't stream this if it does go ahead. There is a responsibility on each and every one of these platforms to keep their social licence, but not to do harm.
1: Australia's peak body for emergency doctors is warning the country's health system is not prepared for its ageing population. Kaysen Ho has the story.
3: The Australasian College for Emergency Medicine's annual report compares emergency department wait times from 2018 to 2024. It found the proportion of patients staying in EDs for longer than 8 hours has increased in every jurisdiction except the Australian Capital Territory. More older patients wait longer to be admitted or discharged, and the gap is widening. College President Dr. Peter Alleli says urgent action is needed to address the acute care needs of an ageing population. Federal Health and Ageing Minister Mark Butler says the government has already made historic investments in healthcare and is urging state and territory governments to improve their hospitals.
1: A parliamentary inquiry examining artificial intelligence has urged the federal government to require AI companies submit to independent safety checks. The bipartisan committee's early advice to the Prime Minister comes after rogue OpenAI agents gained unauthorised access to Medicare statistics in June. As part of four key recommendations, the committee wants Australia to reserve computing power for local use and give security agencies early access to new models. The government has signalled it hopes to introduce legislation outlining NATO standards for data centres and frontier AI models by the end of this year. Australian man Robert Pether has spoken for the first time since being allowed to leave Iraq, ending a five-year ordeal, including time in a Baghdad prison. Mr. Pether was arrested in 2021 and found guilty on what his family says were trumped-up fraud charges relating to his involvement as a contractor working on the central bank of Iraq headquarters. The 51-year-old was released from jail last year but could not leave until this week. He says while he's grateful to be free, he was not given justice.
4: Justice would have been not trapping and taking us in the first place. Justice would have been accepting and recognising the evidence, respecting our rights and allowing us to return to our families. Justice would have been ending this when the United Nations found our detention arbitrary.
1: And online fashion retailer ASOS has confirmed hackers accessed some customers' personal information following a cyber attack last week. The UK company says an unauthorised party tricked an employee into handing over their login details, which were then used to access third-party platforms. In an email to affected customers, ASOS says names and contact details were exposed, but no passwords or payment card information have been accessed. The retailer says its website and app remain safe to use, but is warning customers to be wary of suspicious messages and calls. To the weather, there's a strong wind warning for coastal waters. For the state, mostly cloudy with scattered showers about and south of the ranges. For Melbourne, cloudy, a medium chance of showers, a top today of 15 degrees. Tomorrow, cloudy, also 15. Right now, it's 11 degrees in the city.
5: Good morning, welcome to AM. I'm Rachel Mealy, coming to you from the lands of the Turrbal and Yuggera people in Brisbane. On today's program, Russia strikes Ukrainian power plants, making a mockery of Donald Trump's claims he's brokered an energy ceasefire between Moscow and Kyiv. An Australian man released from Iraqi detention opens up about his five-year ordeal.
4: We were innocent when we were taken on the 7th of April 2021. We remain innocent today. I was released from prison, hours away from death, after months of critical illness and excruciating pain.
5: First up, First today, there are fresh warnings about the pressure Australia's ageing population is putting on our health system, with doctors bracing for a huge spike in older patients in the next few decades. A new report from the Australian College for Emergency Medicine says emergency departments are bracing for a more than 400% increase in patients aged 85 and over by 2050. Doctors say the health system is already at a tipping point, as Stephanie Smale reports.
6: Susan Chapman's 89-year-old mother, Elsie Gribben, was admitted to a hospital in Perth earlier this year.
7: It was a disgusting experience, to be honest, and to have to put elderly people through that condition is just outrageous.
6: Susan Chapman says her mother was in a hospital bed in a corridor for about 2 days and she didn't cope well.
7: So in the corridor, she wasn't accessible to toilets. You know, the fact that they gave her body wipes to wash because there was no place to wash anywhere, and getting to the toilet was having to obtain the attention of staff members so that they could take her because she was unable to get out of the bed unaided.
6: She explains her access was also limited during her mother's stay.
7: When they're in the corridor, no other person can be with that parent, mum, son, dad, whoever. So it's leaving them to their own devices.
6: It's a situation the Australasian College for Emergency Medicine is warning will become more and more common. Its annual report comparing emergency department wait times from 2018 to 2024 shows an increase in older patients waiting longer to be admitted or discharged.
8: 53,000 older people that were admitted last financial year, they waited more than 24 hours for care in an ED. That's 40,000 more than 5 years ago. So the tipping point has already reached our services.
6: That's Emergency Doctor Associate Professor Belinda Hibble. She says the current system is in crisis and it's going to get worse, warning the older Australians being admitted to hospital are suffering.
8: What we're seeing as doctors on the ground is frail older people, often with dementia, stuck on chairs in our waiting areas or in bright corridors for hours and hours. And our emergency staff do the very best they can to provide care. But with that overcrowding, people can't often access proper food, their normal sleep, or their usual medications that keep them well.
6: Is there a clear idea of what needs to change?
8: There absolutely is. We've got very, very clear solutions. We know that we need about 10,000 aged care beds a year by 2028. We need to be able to fund alternatives to hospital care. So hospital in the home type models where we can support people a bit more than in the hospital. And we need to fund the research and the data collection to really understand the needs of this group of our community.
6: In a statement, the Federal Health and Ageing Minister Mark Butler says the government has already made historic investments in healthcare with increased funding, more aged care beds, more bulk billing, and delivering Medicare urgent care clinics. He says it's time for state governments to deliver on their promises to give Australians access to health services when and where they need them.
5: Stephanie Smale reporting. The federal government will throw another $630 million into the pot to help fund pay rises for health, disability and community service workers. It comes on top of a $3.6 billion boost to childcare workers' pay that the government has already underwritten. Last year, the Fair Work Commission found that work in female-dominated industries had been historically undervalued. Amanda Rishworth is the Minister for Employment and Workplace Relations. She joined me earlier. Minister, thanks for speaking to AM.
2: Great to be with you.
5: Firstly, as we've just heard, doctors are warning Australia's health system is unprepared for the growing number of older patients arriving in emergency departments as elderly and frail patients are left in hospital corridors as they wait for a bed. How are we going to staff a system that's already under strain?
2: Well, look, obviously, there are, of course, challenges that we need to address, and our government is working very closely with state and territory governments. We've struck a record hospital deal of $25 billion of funding to our hospitals. But of course, we're making huge investments in aged care as well, supporting people to stay at home, investments in more aged care beds. So this is a challenge. We've all got to work together. We've got to make sure we're training our

0: care workforce to provide that care. And part of that is making sure that, for example, our aged care workers are paid appropriately. We know since that decision of increasing their pay has come through that we've seen more retention, for example, in continuing to work in aged care. So we've got to continue to work really hard at this to provide the dignity for older Australians. It is an ageing population, and we'll continue to work very hard to make sure they get these type of service that they deserve.
1: You're promising extra money now, an extra $630 million to help fund those pay rises. Will it be enough?
0: What we're announcing today is that health and community and disability workers, they have been awarded pay increases by the Commission in recognition that their work has been undervalued for too long. From the Commonwealth's perspective, we fund a lot of those services and supports, and so we're stepping up today and providing the money, do top-up funding to help these organisations continuing to deliver the service and pay those pay rises.
1: Inflation's running at 4%. Does throwing an extra $630 million out there for pay rises just add to that inflationary pressure?
0: Well, first I would say that actually ensuring that people get paid appropriately for the work they do and making sure that people get decent wages is something that our government believes in very strongly. Now, I need to be very clear that the comments by the RBA do not suggest that wage rises are putting extra pressure or some unreasonable pressure on inflation. There's no evidence of that. And so this is a really, I think, important principle that this work has been undervalued and we need to ensure people get paid appropriately.
1: But regardless of how noble the cause, shouldn't we just be in a blackout zone where we don't hear from you about announcements like this one today, announcing pots of funding for different areas of the economy? Shouldn't the government purse be snapped shut?
0: Well, firstly, I would say that we are taking a responsible approach to budget repair. We have been making sure that we are banking extra revenue. We're making responsible decisions when it comes to programs and government spending. But I think quite critically, when it comes to people getting the pay they deserve, that is critical. And I think what the Fair Work Commission found is that for many, many years, the essential work that these workers do, providing support services to people experiencing family and domestic violence, to be responding to, for example, some of the most vulnerable people in our community and meeting those needs, that they haven't been appropriately remunerated. So the decision has come down by the Independent Fair Work Commission. What we're saying as a government is we will fund and top up that though, so that these people can get paid. This isn't a decision made by government about these pay increases, but we do not want there to be a gap in services. And I think that's what the community would expect, particularly in some of those essential services.
1: Minister Rishworth, thanks for joining AM.
0: Thank you.
1: And Amanda Rishworth is the Minister for Employment and Workplace Relations. You're listening to AM where it's 14 minutes past 8. The Ukrainian President Volodymyr Zelensky says Russia has bombed 6 Ukrainian power stations despite the US President Donald Trump's claims that an energy ceasefire is in place. The Kremlin says Ukraine doesn't deserve the respite a ceasefire would bring, claiming it wants a lasting peace instead. Europe correspondent Catherine Diss reports.
2: The moment a grocery store is struck in Ukraine's northeastern city of Kharkiv. It was part of a Russian drone strike sent in, as the US President Donald Trump claimed, an energy ceasefire had been brokered between Kyiv and Moscow. Ukraine's President Volodymyr Zelensky admitted he learned of the ceasefire from Donald Trump's post on Truth Social.
3: We need American pressure on Russia, not sanctions relief, not concessions, but real pressure, so that we can achieve at least what the American president posted about yesterday an energy ceasefire.
2: He says six energy facilities have been hit since the so-called ceasefire was announced, leaving large parts of the country without power. Kremlin spokesman Dmitry Peskov didn't admit to breaking the deal, instead claiming Moscow wants lasting peace.
4: What we need is not a ceasefire. We need a lasting peace for many generations to come. It should be reminded that the Russian side was ready and openly said so immediately after the elections to continue peace talks.
2: Russia has been ramping up attacks on NATO members too. At the Warsaw Security Forum in Poland, the alliance's top military commander, US General Alexis Grinkevich, warned Moscow member countries aren't afraid to retaliate if attacked.
5: One of the main objectives is to break the West's will to continue flowing support to Ukraine. So one of the best responses is to prove that false to them, and when they come in, when one of these attacks happens, respond by increasing your contributions to the Pearl program, or respond with a donation of air defense interceptors and show that the Russian premise for that, their activity is false and you're only strengthening our resolve.
2: Strengthening resolve Ukraine will need as it nears another winter. This is Catherine Deese in London reporting for AM.
1: Australian man Robert Pether has been reunited with his family overnight, more than 5 years after he was detained, charged and jailed in Iraq. Speaking for the first time, the engineer has again argued his innocence, insisting he and an Egyptian colleague were used as pawns in a dispute relating to a massive construction project they were working on. The pair was found guilty of deception. Middle East correspondent Matthew Doran reports.
6: In a room at Dublin Airport, moments after being reunited with his family, a visibly thrilled but also weary Robert Pether emerged into the spotlight.
7: This won't be overly long. It is quite overwhelming, but we'll see how we go.
6: Acknowledging there was a lot of interest about what he's just been through.
7: There will be time to talk about what happened, why it happened, who was responsible, and why nobody should ever be allowed to do this to another person or another family again. But today, more than anything, I want to talk about the people who carried us through it.
6: Mr. Pether fought back tears as he paid tribute to his family for campaigning for his freedom, particularly his wife Desiree.
7: She is an incredible person, someone that I have so much respect for. And being able to come home was incredible. Just the emotion that it brings is, you can't describe it. I mean, it's been years.
6: The Australian engineer was working for a contractor involved in the construction of the new Central Bank of Iraq headquarters in Baghdad, a towering billion-dollar project for a country wanting to show the world it was rebuilding itself after decades of turmoil. A dispute erupted between the bank officials, the builders and the contractors, and Mr. Pether and his Egyptian colleague Khalid Zaghloul were blamed.
7: We were innocent when we were taken on the 7th of April 2021. And we remain innocent today.
6: For years, his family insisted his confession had been coerced. He'd signed a document in Arabic he didn't understand, and they sounded the alarm bells about his rapidly deteriorating health, both physical and mental, while languishing behind bars, serving a five-year jail term and having been slapped with a $16 million fine. A UN inquiry found he'd been subjected to torture and ill treatment. Then, in June last year, he was released from jail but banned from leaving the country and almost forced to seek refuge in a homeless shelter.
7: I was released from prison, hours away from death. My body was shutting down after months of critical illness and excruciating pain, but I remained trapped in Iraq.
6: That travel ban was finally lifted after what the Australian government says was a consistent campaign of lobbying Iraqi officials. And Mr. Pether paid tribute to their work, even despite his wife Desiree having long been critical of their efforts, accusing the Morrison and Albanese governments of abandoning him and their family. Desiree Pether had lobbied the Irish government to help, given she held Irish citizenship along with the couple's children. Their son Flynn summing up the last few days.
8: It was a turbulent rollercoaster of emotions up until the point.
6: For now, Mr. Pether will seek medical treatment and reacquaint himself with his family. But he was also quick to say what he was most looking forward to on day one of freedom.
7: A bacon sandwich. Been 6 years. And I'm not going to have a pint because I'll probably fall asleep. So a bacon sandwich would do nicely.
6: This is Matthew Doran in Jerusalem, reporting for AM.
1: Australia's eSafety Commission says it doesn't have the power to proactively prevent the live stream of a US execution in early December from being seen in Australia. Political reporter Evelyn Manfield has more.
9: Across the political divide, there has been widespread opposition to the live streaming of a firing squad execution in the United States.
10: I think it's enormously problematic.
11: This is Roman amphitheatre stuff.
12: This is incredibly shocking and barbaric.
9: A federal government spokesperson says Australians rightly expect the content won't appear on their screens because the vision would be deeply distressing. It's the online platforms, according to the government, that have a responsibility to meet those community expectations, because Australia's online safety regulator is limited in what it can do. Here's media lecturer at Swinburne University, Dr. Belinda Barnett.
13: I don't see how they can take preemptive action and say this particular piece of content that will be live streamed at this time must not be carried.
9: In a statement to AM, eSafety says it does not have powers to proactively prevent a live stream from occurring online. Online services have responsibilities to protect users from harmful material. And it says as the regulator responsible for enforcing these obligations, it's in regular contact with online platforms and will continue to monitor the situation. After content is online, Dr. Barnett suggests some action could be taken.
13: The most, I think, that eSafety could do at the moment is to issue takedown notices.
9: She says it highlights the need for the government's Digital Duty of Care Bill, which is being introduced into Parliament this week. It would require platforms to take steps to reduce the risk of harm to users on their sites.
13: At the moment, there is no onus on the platforms to protect all of us in Australia from what you could call harmful content.
9: The person at the centre of this story is Nidal Hassan, a former US Army psychiatrist who shot dead 13 people and injured many more at a Texas military base in 2009. His execution by military firing squad is scheduled for December 3. US Defence Secretary Pete Hegseth wants the execution made public for people to watch. President Trump says it's his call, but he's open to it.
14: A decision ultimately. I know what the military would like to do, but we'll make a decision.
9: Monash University lecturer and vice president of the Capital Punishment Justice Project, Sarah Koval, says Australian officials should be advocating against it.
15: This would be a perfect example of a case where the Australian government should be making strong representations.
1: Sarah Koval from the Capital Punishment Justice Project, ending that report by Evelyn Manfield. An international cosmetic surgery company has cancelled an Australian event where potential patients were to meet with South Korean plastic surgeons who weren't registered to practice in Australia. Medical meet and greets like these are happening regularly, as influencers also spruik facelift procedures on social media. Shari Hams has this report.
16: I got a facelift at 40. You asked, I'm answering, why Korea and why my surgeon?
17: Pia Marshall says she's among a new wave of Australians documenting overseas cosmetic procedures online.
18: I had a revision brow lift, a lower bleph, I had a deep plane facelift, and I had a philtrum reduction.
17: The Queensland woman got her facelift procedure with her 69-year-old mother.
19: Skincare in Korea is like having a bit of a moment, and so I felt like it was like a country that I could almost go and trust for their specialist skills in surgery.
17: The procedure performed under general anaesthetic takes several hours and involves repositioning the skin and underlying tissues to restore facial contours. The Australian Society of Plastic Surgeons says it does carry risks, including wound infection. And its president, Dr. Bridget Corrigan, has other concerns.
20: These companies who are actively recruiting in Australia are not subject to the same regulations. We see a lot of glamorising of surgery.
17: This weekend in Sydney, the surgeons of Korean company Restore Plastic Surgery advertised a two-day appointment-only event where people considering cosmetic surgery can meet with them and book in. But that event has been cancelled after being questioned by the ABC.
20: My first question would be, are they registered to undertake medical consultations in Australia? Because if you are seeing patients and assessing them for cosmetic surgery, then that is a medical consultation and you need to have APRA registration.
17: In a statement, the company says no medical consults would be undertaken and it apologises for the confusion the event caused. The National Health Watchdog APRA says while it oversees Australian health practitioners and the advertising of health services provided here, it cannot regulate practitioners or services operating overseas. The ABC understands that doctors regularly hold similar meet and greets in Australia, with Pia attending one in Melbourne last year.
19: It's like a two-day event and clients could go and have a consult with the doctor and, you know, book on the spot if you'd like to, which we actually did, but I changed my mind. I went for a different surgeon.
17: Dr Corrigan says Australia's strict advertising rules are putting local surgeons on the back foot.
20: And I think it's imperative that there is a level playing field and that the same regulations that apply to Australian surgeons are applied to these companies.
1: Dr. Bridget Corrigan from the Australian Society of Plastic Surgeons, ending that report by Shari Hams. Auctions in Victoria will look different from this weekend, with new laws giving prospective buyers the reserve price before the gavel falls. The change, aimed at stamping out underquoting, will make the buying process more transparent. But some in the real estate industry say the move could leave people selling their homes out of pocket. Oliver Gordon reports.
0: In Melbourne, house hunters are pleased about changes to reserve price rules.
21: Well, as a prospective buyer, it's definitely a good thing.
0: New Victorian laws requiring property sellers to publish their reserve price a week in advance of auctions came into place at the start of this month. The grace period for agents to implement the new rules ends this week. Melbourne woman Beth, who's in the market for a new home, has seen the new laws make an impact.
21: When I compare our experience now of looking for a house to what our friends were doing sort of this time a year ago or so, you know, you're frequently looking at a house that you think you can afford, but by the time you end up spending all the time getting a building inspection, turning up for the auction, the reserve price is well above what they could afford in the first place. So it kind of felt like false advertising.
0: A reserve price is what someone selling a property is willing to let it go for. Some in the real estate industry don't think it's fair. Vendors or home sellers now have to tell prospective buyers what that is a week out. Kate Bakos is a Melbourne-based buyer's agent.
22: Vendors will be making decisions that will be probably very cautious.
0: She's also concerned the change will see fewer auctions in Victoria.
22: And the problem for buyers when that happens is you don't have the same transparency as what you would at an auction.
0: Real estate agent Kevin Choksi accepts there's concern amongst some in his industry.
23: One of the examples I heard of was someone saying, imagine when you go to buy a car at a car dealership and the dealer's forced to tell you the minimum they can sell the car for.
0: But overall, he's not convinced the changes will push prices down in a significant way.
23: No major impact. I mean, the value is the value of a property.
0: The change comes at a tough moment for the property market. Australian house prices fell for a sixth straight month in September, and for the second consecutive week, fewer than half of the homes that went to auction actually sold. Senior economist at REA Group, Anne Flaherty, says these conditions could make it challenging for Victorian home sellers to pick their reserve price.
24: When prices are falling, sometimes what you think the property's worth isn't actually what it's worth. And so if you set that reserve too high in a falling market, it can reduce your chances of selling at auction.
0: But the economist thinks price transparency measures like Victoria's will spread across the country.
24: And I think there's a strong argument to do that. Often we think about from the vendor's perspective, it's better to keep your cards close to your chest. But what we do see is a lot more engagement with those properties that hit the market that do come with a listed price. So that means more inquiries, more people knowing where they stand.
0: The new rules apply to auctions and fixed date sales in Victoria from Friday.
1: Oliver Gordon reporting. Briefly in finance, US stocks have kicked off a busy week with a mixed close on Wall Street, keeping the market hovering around its all-time high. Oil is higher. The global benchmark Brent crude is trading at $107.16 US a barrel. And that's AM for today. I'm Rachel Mealy. Thanks for your company. It's 8:30.

someone sent in an emoji of someone dancing and the emoji of a crown. I'm guessing it's Dancing Queen. You can request a song this morning using

0: Only emojis. Tony in Woodside has said, thank you so much because I've learned how to use emojis on my smartphone this morning. Tony, you're welcome. You can request a song using only emojis on the text line with 04, this is the text number, 0467 842 722. Briggs in Warrigal has sent in an eye and a tiger. That song is coming up. Also, you've heard this morning about some yellow posters being stuck on some stores in Yarram and Moe Newborough that were potentially selling illegal tobacco. And the it says short-term closure notice under the Tobacco Act 1987. You'll hear from Tobacco Licensing Victoria this half an hour. If you have any questions, get them on the text line 0467 842 722. And Tim says, what gets me is an 8-year-old could tell you who is selling illegal tobacco and law enforcement can't seem to find them. Beck Simmons is here with your Gippsland local news headlines.
1: Good morning, Mim. The Coalition has pledged to more than double the size of the emergency department at Bensdale Regional Health Service if it's elected in November. Nationals candidate for Gippsland East, Gemma Rendell, announced this morning the $120 million commitment for stage one of the new hospital rebuild and says it's the first step in totally rebuilding the hospital. Several shops believed to be selling illicit tobacco have been raided and closed in some Gippsland towns. Yellow short-term closure notices were stuck to the front of shops in Moe, Newborough and Yarram, saying they'll be shut until January. Last month, police were given new powers to close shops suspected of selling illicit tobacco and ban anyone from entering them during the 90-day closure period. Gippsland farmers say they're concerned about local repercussions for the proposed Gippsland Critical Minerals Fingerboards project after a critical minerals sands mine was recently approved in the state's west. The Avon Bank mine was approved near Horsham at the beginning of the month, despite local pushback. A Gippsland mother is calling for greater safety at Moe Railway Station after her daughter was allegedly assaulted twice, including being pushed towards the tracks with a train approaching. She took part in a coalition announcement yesterday where they pledged to deploy more protective services officers at Morwell and Moe stations and restore 24-hour service at the Moe Police Station if elected next month. The Invasive Species Council has welcomed the state government's new funding to control feral deer, including at Wilson's Prom. The Labor government is spending $500,000 on reducing sambar and hog deer at the prom. The operation will reduce numbers inside the park, and Parks Victoria is building a fence to keep them from returning. To the weather, cloudy with a high chance of showers in West Gippsland, a slight chance in East Gippsland and a medium chance everywhere else. Tops of 14 degrees in the valley, 13 in Warrigal and Leongatha, 15 in Sale, 17 in Bensdale and Omeo and 18 in Mallacoota.
0: Beck, we are growing pumpkins across Gippsland. October is the time to plant pumpkin seeds. Then next year at some point we'll have heaps of different categories to be winners and we'll share photos and recipes. So here are some giant pumpkin seeds
1: Thank you. That feels like a check presentation. You know what? And this is probably a selfish Father's Day present, but he does love gardening. I bought one of those little seed propagation. It's like a mini greenhouse. It's basically just a container that you put them in and you put your seeds in and you cutting mix or whatever. And I grew pumpkin seeds, just regular ones, within a week.
0: Yeah,
1: so I
0: amazing.
1: Think that's a trick and that's why I might win.
0: Well, go for it, Beck. I'm excited we can compete against Beck. Now, it can be any pumpkins as well. They're with their giant pumpkin seeds, but all pumpkins are welcome. And we'll talk about them when they all start popping up. Some tips we've had so far are to grow them separately as a little seedling before you plant them in the garden, because birds scratch them up or cover them in your garden with a bit of netting.
1: Yes, that's
0: so the birds don't get them.
1: Yes, and I'm wondering, did Michael, and maybe I'll just check with him, I forgot to ask at the time, did he say anything about, you know how you get a big pumpkin vine and you get lots of little pumpkins, surely you've just got to pick one to go for. Like if spreading nutrients over 20 pumpkins,
0: good
1: not
0: question.
1: Get a
0: yeah, maybe you pick the one that you think will be the best. We'll have to find that out, Beck. That's a really good question. Good soil is a tip.

0: Coming up, we'll continue to talk about these yellow stickers that have gone, or posters at Yarram, and Moi and Newborough for temporary closures of suspected places selling illegal tobacco. That conversation will continue this morning. Some really great requests via emoji only coming in. A peace sign and a train. Imagining that's Yusuf or Cat Stevens, peace train to that texter. And Briggs in Warrigal, we've got an eye and a tiger. Also, this one, I'll try and get time for this song as well. An ear, a sewing needle with the thread going through the needle, a bunch of grapes, and a vine emoji. What song do you think that is? That's all coming up. You're going to hear a personal story right now of from Judy Potts in Traralgon, who is in a wheelchair and got into a bit of strife, and it brings attention to how wheelchair friendly the streets, the shops, the areas around you. Judy Potts in Traralgon, thanks for speaking to us today.
1: Good morning.
0: What happened? You tell us your story.
1: Okay. I use a motorised wheelchair to get around the town or anywhere else for that matter. And I was on Sunday, I decided I'd go up to Officeworks, have a look at some printers. So I caught the bus, which you can get on quite, I wouldn't say it's easy because my wheelchair is quite large, but I can get on, and got off minding my own business and got off at Neighbourhood House and drove down to where the intersection of Breed Street and the highway is. And I was pushed the button, just about to cross the road, and the wheelchair just died. Completely died, no power, nothing. And that's never happened before. Very unusual occurrence. And I thought, oh, this is good, because it's the worst place I could possibly, well, the second worst place I could lose power, because you're on your own and at a very busy intersection. And I have to sit there for a little while to think, what am I going to do? I'm thought.
0: So what sort of power does it run on?
1: It runs on two gel batteries. They're very, very powerful batteries. I can usually, if I wanted to, I could run up and down the shops twice a day if I wanted to. All the way, which is about 8 kilometres all up. And it can go further. It's just that I don't. If you drive conservatively, you can get a whole day and many, many kilometres out of it. I could drive to Morwell if I drove conservatively. And, you know, it's just not. It doesn't lose power like that.
0: So what happened, do you think?
1: My initial thought was something's come unplugged, which shouldn't happen because it's a very... I only had it serviced in August, and it shouldn't come apart like that. So, but I couldn't see anything myself, and I haven't got good vision, so I can't. I felt around and nothing felt loose.
0: So you're right there. It's a very busy road there near Officeworks in Traralgon. You've broken down in a

0: an electric wheelchair. Is there an RACV for motorised wheelchairs? I don't think so. Judy, what do you do? That's a very vulnerable position to find yourself in.
1: Well, I had the only thing I could do was I rang the taxis. Now, that can be hit and miss because one Sunday I'd rung for a maxi taxi. It's a wheelchair accessible taxi, and there weren't any on the road. But luckily, this Sunday there were, and so and since we've lost the actual communication with the taxis, they've now gone to the 1300 bizzo. It makes it more difficult. So I couldn't explain anything. All I had to do was give them a street cross reference because I wasn't at an address or anything, and I didn't explain anything.
0: Did anyone stop to help you?
1: Some very nice young pedestrians asked me if I was okay. I mean, there's nothing they could do, but it was nice that a young couple were going for a ride on their scooter, and they stopped and asked they could help.
0: And you got home safely in the end, Judy, in a taxi?
1: Yes, thanks to that wonderful taxi driver who pushed that wheelchair up a very hard hill.
0: Yeah. Judy, thank you for sharing your story. What can you learn from this? What do people need to try and remember? Do you have to make sure you've charged up?
1: Always make sure. It turned out that two wires underneath had come adrift. But all people always must keep their chairs plugged up. I mean, you've got to plug it in every day and leave it overnight. It's but unfortunately with a mechanical problem, there's not a lot you can do.
0: Judy, thanks for sharing your story. I'm glad it all worked out okay. Judy Potts in Traralgon. This is ABC Gippsland. Good morning. Briggs in Warrigal. I believe this is the song you were requesting via emoji. You can request via just emoji 20467 842 722.

0: The Survivor, Eye of the Tiger, sent in with an emoji of an eye and a tiger. Now, this one's been a little more elusive. Two barrel emojis. I think, is it this double barrel, Dave and Ansel Collins, to that texter that's sending in two barrels? Good morning.
1: I'm back, but the shaker was so boss, most tolerant.

0: Is that what you were looking for? Diane Rosedale saying, says you can join RACV for wheelchairs and mobility scooters. Di, that's really interesting and probably quite needed if you're in an electric mobility scooter about town. Now, we're going to talk about illegal tobacco. Probably a store in your town that you suspect could be selling it. A lot of them have changed their names from tobacconists. They're gift shops, accessory shops, homewares, those kind of names. Yesterday in Yarram and Moe and Newborough, some shops were shut down. They get a big yellow sticker on the front, usually a roller door. The suspected tobacco stores have at the front. And then this yellow sticker's on them now that says short-term closure notice. And there needs to be there's a tick for reasonably suspect that illicit tobacco is being sold or otherwise supplied at this premises. And police went to Yarram and Moe Newborough yesterday for this to happen. Bree Oliver is Chief Operating Officer for Tobacco Licensing. Thank you for speaking to us at ABC Gippsland, Bree.
1: Good morning.
0: What happened yesterday in Gippsland?
1: We were out in the community with Victoria Police closing stores.
0: Okay, how many?
1: I believe it was three stores. I don't have the Victoria Police numbers to hand, but I'm sure I can confirm that for your listeners a little later.
0: And what needs to be happening in that store for you to have permission to close?
1: So we need to have evidence of a reasonable suspicion. So that means where there is something that confirms that our intelligence or suspicion that there's the supply of illicit tobacco happening from that store, we can close.
0: Okay, and is Gippsland the first? There's a list online, you can see, it's not updated with the Gippsland stores yet, of stores that have been closed by this task force to date since these new laws came into act in September. So far the list is all city and surround stores. Is Gippsland the first regional area to be targeted?
1: We've been in Geelong, so we closed seven stores in Geelong alongside Victoria Police. And our register, which is on our website, and for those listeners who haven't had a look yet, that's vic.gov.au/tobacco-licensing. That's updated every Friday. And so the Gippsland stores will appear on that list on Friday afternoon. I guess we've only just begun. So we've had closure powers since the 9th of September. With the funding that we received in the budget, we've recruited and appointed some additional licensing inspectors. And that means that we can be more places more often. We've just begun to close stores and that will continue.
0: So other than Geelong, which I know you're counting as regional, but we just think that of that as really a big outskirt of Melbourne, is Gippsland the first place outside of those areas to be targeted?
1: That's the first place that Tobacco Licensing Victoria has targeted. Obviously, Victoria Police has been active across the state in recent weeks, including around Colac. I'm sure that there are others, and I'm sure that Victoria Police members will forgive me if I've overlooked the other locations.
0: But this is the first place for tobacco licensing to target?
1: That's right.
0: And why the Latrobe Valley as the first place? People are on potentially some low we know some low incomes in the area. So for some people to suddenly have to pay, their addiction's not going to disappear overnight, to suddenly have to pay full fare on, say, a pension for cigarettes or full cost is, it could be quite a shock.
1: Look, it's a great question. It's important that I talk your listeners through how we go about it. And I want to be clear, Tobacco Licensing Victoria, along with Victoria Police, as well as Commonwealth law enforcement and regulatory agencies, we're given the responsibility to disrupt illicit tobacco, to disrupt the supply of illicit tobacco in the community. And so where illicit tobacco becomes harder to get, that's a sign that we're doing our jobs well. Victoria Police and Tobacco Licensing Victoria, disrupting where organised crime is in the community is obviously really really important. In terms of where, your first question, part of your question, we take an intelligence-led approach. And what that means is, and I think that you can imagine how much information Victoria Police and Tobacco Licensing Victoria receives. We verify that intelligence and obviously use that intelligence to identify where are our priorities, where are the targets, where does it make the most sense, where will we have the biggest impact. And clearly the Latrobe Valley is a site where there is the supply of illicit tobacco is considerable.
0: What do you think about the 90 days? If there was a, if the places that they just have to be suspected, if they are indeed found to be selling illegal tobacco, that's a crime. Any other crime, you would say you permanently can't do that crime again. But saying you're just shutting for 90 days, is that kind of saying, well, then you can open up again? I know that you wouldn't expect them to, but that's kind of within that message a little.
1: No. Look, it's an important point to address. Closure powers and short-term closure orders are one tool, one power that Tobacco Licensing Victoria and Victoria Police have to disrupt illicit tobacco. We have a range of offences, so it is illegal to sell tobacco without a licence in Victoria, and it's certainly illegal to supply illicit tobacco. And so there's a range of offences that we have, and some of the toughest in the community. So closure is one way to disrupt. If we are still concerned about the supply of tobacco from that premises that has been closed for 90 days. Again, I'm focused on what's happening now rather than what's happening in 90 days, but certainly we would be taking action. We'll be monitoring those premises should they open up again, and we'll take action with the offences that we have, issuing an additional short-term closure notice, or we'll take an application to the Magistrates Court for a longer-term order.
0: Will you stay in Gippsland for a little while?
1: It's really important also that I not tip my hand. We can't provide a blueprint or advance notice to those supplying tobacco in the community. You would understand. It's really important that we keep those matters confidential.
0: Bree, thank you for speaking with us today. Across Gippsland, Bree Oliver is Chief Operating Officer for Tobacco Licensing Victoria. This is ABC Gippsland. The emoji sent in, that I believe is this song, the emoji of an ear, a needle with a thread going through it, a bunch of grapes, and a vine.

0: Creedence Clearwater Revival. In Traralgon, they're launching Remembrance Day Poppy Appeal. And Lynn Mitson is from the Warrigal RSL. Good morning, Lynn.
1: Good morning.
0: Remembrance Day Poppy Appeal launching today. I've got written Traralgon here, but you're from Warrigal. Is this happening across Gippsland?
1: Yes, the Poppy Appeal is being launched, and it's across Victoria. So, whilst I'm from Warrigal, we're launching it today at Woolworths in Traralgon.
0: Lovely. So head down to Woolworths in Traralgon. We've only got about 30 seconds, Lynn, to tell people how they can get on board.
1: Well, you can buy a poppy from any Woolworths or Officeworks. 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
0: Lynn, thank you so much. I'm sorry that we don't have more time. I'm sure we'll speak again soon. Lynn is RSL Victoria Vice President and from Warrigal. It is 9 o'clock. I'll catch you tomorrow morning. Thanks for all the fun. Huru.
2: Good morning, Natasha McFarlane with ABC News. Soccer's governing body has spoken out after the welcome to country at the Australia Cup final in Melbourne was met with jeers. Alexandra Alvaro reports.
3: A record-breaking crowd turned out to watch Saturday's Australia Cup final, but the celebrations have been dampened after some members of the crowd booed while Uncle Colin Hunter Jr. delivered the welcome to country before the match. In a statement, Football Australia said the moment did not reflect the respect and inclusivity that define the game, and that the organisation is committed to ensuring matches are welcoming and respectful. Meanwhile, Sports Minister Steve Demopoulos has said in a social media post that while migrants have been welcomed to the country, the same respect should be paid to those who have been here for generations before.
2: Tech giant Tesla has unveiled plans to build Australia's largest electric vehicle charging hub on the New South Wales-Victoria border. Olivia Sanders, the details.
4: The company has applied for a permit to build a charging station near the Hume Highway at Albury with the capacity to charge 37 cars simultaneously. A development application lodged with Albury City Council will be considered at a later date, with the project set to cost $3.5 million. If approved, the proposed charging station would be the largest public hub in Australia and expand on the 16-space Tesla charger that opened in Albury 3 years ago. The tech giant is also looking at doubling the number of chargers it hosts between Melbourne and Adelaide.
2: A man has died and a truck driver has been taken to hospital after a serious crash in Melbourne's southeast this morning. Emergency services were called to Cheltenham at about 4:15 after a garbage truck and a car collided on the Nepean Highway near Cobham Street. The man driving the car died at the scene, while the 42-year-old truck driver has been taken to hospital with non-life-threatening injuries. Labor frontbencher Murray Watt has slammed plans out of the United States to live stream an execution by firing squad. The eSafety Commission has revealed it cannot prevent the execution of mass shooter Nidal Hassan being broadcast on Australian screens. The former US Army major and psychiatrist admitted to killing 13 unarmed soldiers at a military base in Texas in 2009. Senator Watt says the independent online safety regulator's current lack of powers highlights the importance of the government's digital duty of care legislation due to be introduced to Parliament this week.
5: I just find the idea of a public streaming of a firing squad execution absolutely disgusting. When I first heard that this was being proposed, I couldn't believe that it was real.
2: An Australian man who's been released from Iraq says he will fight to clear his name. Robert Pether was finally allowed to leave Iraq on Monday after spending more than 5 years trapped in the country, most of which was behind bars in a Baghdad jail. He was arrested in 2021 along with an Egyptian colleague and later found guilty by an Iraqi court of what his family says were fabricated fraud charges. Mr. Pether says his family did everything they could to bring him home.
6: I was taken on the 7th of April 2021 after travelling to Baghdad for what was supposed to be a meeting with the governor of the central bank of Iraq. I was an engineer. I was an employee doing my job. I was there because I made a choice to help a war-torn country rebuild. I never came home.
2: A new study suggests menopause-related biological changes are not gradual, but sudden and cliff-like. Eliza Getzey has the details.
4: During menopause, a woman's body undergoes changes to the heart, skin, brain, bones and reproductive system. The report published today in Nature Medicine challenges the findings of previous long-term studies suggesting these changes happen gradually over a few years. In the new study, researchers analysed more than 300 million laboratory tests from more than 1 million women in the United States and Israel between 1999 and 2024, finding abrupt step-like changes across nearly all physiological systems at menopause. The results have been questioned by some Australian physicians, with one menopause expert describing the cliff theory as not plausible and another unnecessarily alarming.
2: To the weather, there's a strong wind warning for coastal waters. For the state, mostly cloudy with scattered showers about and south of the ranges. For Melbourne, cloudy, a medium chance of showers, most likely in the morning and early afternoon, heading for a top of 15 degrees. Tomorrow, cloudy, also 15. Thursday, partly cloudy, 21. Right now, it's 13 degrees in the city. ABC News.
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8: And a good morning to you. A little past 9 a.m. It is Tuesday morning. Tuesday in mid-October, where we're being told we might see a dusting of snow up high. So I'll be quizzing the Bureau about that at 9:30. And look, Flying Doctor Service, they've started doing some work with local bush nursing centres and health services. And the plan is to bring 24-hour access to an emergency trade doctor around some parts of the state via care pods. What are they and how do they work? I'll get you those answers really soon. I do want to start the morning talking about mining, minerals mining. Around 5 years ago, Fingerboard's mineral sands mining project in Gippsland rejected by the state government because of, quote unquote, significant risk to the environment and valuable horticulture industry. Right now, though, the government's looking at what's been termed a new and modified bid to get that project off the ground. And it comes on the back of the controversial Avon Bank mineral sands mine in the Wimmera, also getting approved last week. At the same time, we've got the state government promising a Western Australian-style royalties for regions. Premier Ben Carroll pledging that a re-elected Labor government

0: direct 100% of mineral resource royalties into regional Australia. A proposal that the executive director of the Victorian branch of the Minerals Council of Australia, James Sorahan, definitely supports.
1: So I think it's really good news for regional Victoria. All the royalties would come back to regional areas that host mines and are around mines. So that will be great for things like roads, social infrastructure, healthcare, rail and other infrastructure that all industries and locals can utilise. The Minerals Council of Victoria has been calling for this for a while because we want to see our communities that we operate in benefit from mining. These amounts of money are large, like we're talking $150 million paid in royalties each year over the last couple of years, and it's projected to be pretty close to that, coming down a little bit because of coal ending in the Latrobe Valley. But that amount of money, like that's tens of millions per year in regional areas, makes a really big difference, whereas if it's just disappearing into the state budget and into Melbourne, it makes much less. So it makes a lot of sense to make sure in regional areas that we're benefiting from regional primary industries like mining. That's where the activity is taking place. These sorts of initiatives ensure that it's regional communities that get the most benefit from them, because we know we need better roads, we know we need better healthcare and TAFEs and other infrastructure to ensure that our regions can thrive and young people have a reason to stay.
0: So is the royalties for region changing the conversation at all? Now, Michael Buxton is Emeritus Professor of Planning and Environment at RMIT. He's also spent significant time working at the State Planning Department and the EPA. Michael, a very good morning to you.
2: Good morning.
0: Fingerboards, originally rejected in 2021, seeing the mining companies say that they've done substantial redesign work over a number of years. How new and improved would this need to be to get approved now, in your opinion?
2: Well, in some ways it's worse. The total disturbance area has risen from 1,675 hectares to 1,900 hectares, and they say that this being altered by a reduction in the mining rate only. They're still going to be pulling out 156 million tonnes of this 24 hours a day, 365 days a year for 22 years. So look, what's happened here is that The government in 2021 rejected this application. It's substantially the same, and they rejected it. Not only the government, but an independent advisory committee rejected it as a significant risk to the environment. And what's happened is that this company has now just rebranded it. They're cashing in, or trying to cash in, on the minerals in the mineral critical minerals industry as a global need, and the government is playing along with this, rebranding basically the same project for a different need, saying that it's being reduced and altered, and the alterations really don't add up. They're not really fundamentally altering it, and the impacts are going to be basically the same.
0: So, Michael, you reject the idea that the company has done any substantial redesign work on this proposal?
2: Oh, it's done some redesign work to make it more palatable. You know, there's a buffer area now. And certainly they've they've tried to argue that the changes they've made make it a new project, but I mean that's just not so. So they've done their best to rebrand it as a project that seems to be different, but it isn't. And the real worry, I think, in this is not just the actual project itself. I mean, that's bad enough, but it's the process. So what happens with these kind of approaches is that the approvals process itself becomes a way to get agreement instead of to properly evaluate it. So if the minister knocked this back in 2021, a planning minister in the same government that's in power at the moment, for very good reasons, the current minister should never have allowed this to proceed. But the environment effects process then becomes a means for the company to get it all opened up again. And another disturbing process concerns are evident. For example, the mining exploration license was issued in 2024 after the environment impacts had been shown and the application had been rejected in 2021. So the mining exploration license becomes another way sort of to chip away, this progressive chipping away through the approvals process. And this is a misuse of process, and the government should have just rejected this out of hand.
0: Michael Buxton, you said before the government playing along with I think that was your exact term, playing along with the mining company, obviously looking at the shortage we're seeing in critical minerals. Do you think community have been pushing back on this mine, on the fingerboards? Should they be worried at the moment?
2: I should be very worried. I mean, we don't know what the independent, the advisory committee for the panel will decide. The previous one rejected it. The company is throwing everything at this. But the problem is that this is a government that's approving just about everything that's coming before it. All over the state, there are major projects being approved, and they're often being approved through the development facilitation process. That's a fast-tracking process that sidelines councils and communities and denies them the right to appeal and often even to properly object. So we don't know the planning process that's going to be followed on this, but it may be a traditional planning process, but we know that the government is going to be in control of this, whatever they decide is the process. So the government is going to decide this, and that's the worry. These major projects, the development facilitation process, has had about 300 applications made, and every one of them has been approved. So I would be worried. The government, I suspect, wants this to happen, and it's going to do what it can to try to get it to occur.
0: Michael Buxton, thank you for your time this morning. Michael, as I said, Emeritus Professor of Planning and Environment with RMIT, has spent significant time working with State Planning Department and the EPA. We were talking about the communities have been pushing back on mining projects, this one in particular, fingerboards. Robin Grant from Mindfree, Glen Allendale. Robin, good morning to you.
3: Good morning, Nick.
0: Robin, I was just trying to think. I think you and I first spoke about this project maybe well over a year and a half ago. How are you and the community feeling about the conversations now?
3: Well, we're still fighting and we won't give up fighting. We're very concerned that the state government is gambling on a speculative mining company that has never mined. They've developed two other mines and they've sold them off once the approval has gone through. Lately, the test pit, which was to prove quite a few of the things that came out of the environmental effects statement and concerns from the IAC and the planning minister, has failed. Lately, we've had four dust incidences from that test pit, so the 1.5 buffer zone that the company still touts as being the be all and end all, is failing. There was also runoff off that site. We had the company, according to the company, they had 160 mills at that site. 3 days later, the dust came off that site, so it's very, very fine stuff that dries out quickly, and also run off into the gully system. So, and also the government gave approval because it was to assist the renewable energy industry in the state. Well, the company has joined the US Defence Industrial Consortium and applied for funding to that consortium. So we know where the minerals, if it's ever mined, will go to the American defence industry, not the renewable industry in Victoria. And since the approval was given, the company have changed the the maximum depth of the mine to 58 metres instead of the 40.

0: 5. So whether it's going to be viable is another thing as well. We've had various people look at it and they just shake their heads and say, no, it can't be, because of the amount of overburden to be taken out. We also question the 7% global supply of some of these minerals. The company who was supposed to have given that prediction was contacted and they deny it. So we don't know what to believe from this company. We're certainly taking everything they give us with a grain of salt, and we're very concerned.
1: Robin, an election commitment that they will take royalties from mining projects like this and put it directly back into the regions that have been impacted, 100% of that. Does it change the conversation at all in your community?
0: Not at all. No, and we've got no guarantee that will ever happen, and we've got no guarantee that royalties will ever be paid to the government. If the mine is not viable and they close it down, nothing's going to happen. We've seen that with the Benambra mine in East Gippsland. No royalties were paid. It closed down after 4 years. It was supposed to go for 10 years. So we've got these precedents of these mining companies. We've got no guarantee that they will rehabilitate the site. And, you know, it's going to be one of the biggest vegetation clearances in any recent development in the state. So there are so many things against this. You know, the 200,000 tonnes of vegetables that come out of that valley in a year alone could affect food security, and the government's all about food security now, but they just deny what's going to happen in this valley.
1: Robin, we'll have to leave it there, but thank you. I'm sure we'll talk again soon as we get closer into that approvals process. Robin Grant from Mine Free, Glen Allerdale, speaking to me once again about her concerns regarding the Fingerboards Mineral Sands project in her community. State government reassessing a mineral sands mine that it rejected 5 years ago. Many texts coming in on this. Stephen from Kilwa on the royalties back to the region saying, well, does that mean budget allocation will be revised? And I know that is a genuine concern on that front. Keep the texts and calls coming in. 1300 977 222.
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4: 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I came out, the car's gone. 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
1: 19 minutes past 9, Tuesday morning. As I said, I'll check in with the Bureau, find out what's actually happening with this little cold front coming through. Do that at 9:30. We're going to talk healthcare in just a moment. This is the Motels.

0: It's the Motels. Total control, 23 minutes past nine.
1: Kids, they're small, they're loud. 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
0: Now, I know about this time yesterday, we were once again talking roads and potholes. But when I ask you about what matters, what's going to make a change to you in this upcoming election, healthcare is the other key issue that you are talking to me about. Maybe regional access to healthcare, one of the biggest topics that you and I come back to. It's why I was really interested to see Flying Doctors Service working with local bush nursing centres and health services, bringing 24-hour access to an emergency trained doctor via care pods. It's a pilot that's been happening around the state. It's been three places already, the fourth one coming in Woomalang in the Mallee. Dr. Michael Benmere is the RFDS Victoria Chief Executive Officer. And, Doctor, good morning to you.
5: Good morning. Thanks for having me on.
0: What is a care pod? How does this operate?
5: Yeah, so they look a little bit like a new age telephone booth, and they're free access. They're about the size of an old school telephone booth. But they're much more technically fitted out than that would have been. So they've got filters and air conditioning. It's got a Starlink on the roof that gives really good, reliable, high-speed broadband 24/7. A door that's soundproof, and a seat inside with a touchscreen built in that links you straight to the virtual ED. There's also some other kit in the booth that allows you to measure your own vital signs, so your blood pressure, your oxygen saturations, your temperature. That gives the doctor a lot more information than, say, a standard FaceTime call would. And they're free access and open to everybody to use 24/7.
0: Where are the pods at the moment around the state?
5: At the moment, we've got four. So we're launching the fourth this morning, actually, in Woomalang. So if anyone's around in Woomalang around 11 o'clock, I think there's a sausage sizzle and you get to have a look in and see what this booth looks like. The other locations, the first one was in Swifts Creek, up in the hills near Omeo. We have one in Harrow out west and one on the Murray in Walwa.
0: If I'm needing to use these pods, do I just rock on up and walk in? How does this work, Ben? Michael?
5: Yeah, that's essentially how it works. It's free access. We want to make it as easy as possible

0: for people to use the booths. They're for emergencies, not for life-threatening ones, obviously. That's what Triple O is there for, and people should continue to call Triple O for things that could be life threats, like strokes or chest pains, people who are unconscious and the like. But if you've got infection, rashes, or have pain, flus, minor illnesses, early UTIs, tonsillitis, those kinds of things are managed very well virtually. And the Virtual ED, which has been around now for 3 or 4 years, has experts 24/7 online that can assist you with that care.
1: I think many people have got a bit used to telehealth. I don't think many people are necessarily used to being able to have your heart rate, your oxygen levels and your blood pressure all taken while in one of these booths. What's the take-up been like where you've been trialling it before?
0: It's early days, but we've had greater than expected use. Obviously, the communities we're putting these in are communities that do not have a doctor, and do not have a pharmacy. They have fabulous bush nurses, but they're around in the day in the week. And anything after hours, people generally have to travel very long distances to see a doctor. So we really want to try and keep people in their community and managed well where they are without having to travel. And that's a benefit to them. It's also a benefit to the downstream EDs that tend to get a lot of work because there isn't access to healthcare in communities. So ideally, if it works, it's a win-win-win. It's a win for the patient, win for the community, and win for downstream healthcare service that takes pressure off them. The communities, though, that qualify are small. So the numbers of people, say, in Swifts Creek catchments around 220. Woomalang's a little higher than that. But we were still seeing up to 3 or 4 consults a week through the booths, with some great stories coming through from Swifts Creek, where there's been really good early intervention and avoidance of deterioration, and also avoidance of the need to go all the way down the hill to Bairnsdale, which from Swifts Creek's an hour and a half drive one way. So that's a great reassurance to us that we think we're on the right track. But obviously we want a lot more data, and we want a lot more experience of these before we could say, hand on heart, this is a truly valuable service. Because if it is, we will be going to government and saying, well, this is saving the system a lot of money, and it's saving a lot of smaller townsfolk a lot of travel and getting them earlier care than they otherwise would.
1: I think there's so many different ways you could look at this as a success story, just not on the saving, but also the peace of mind for people in the community, knowing that that booth is there should they need it.
0: Yeah, well, I'm, you know, I take the community feedback on this, and I take the bush nurses' feedback on this. They're the ones that are on the ground and experiencing the difference in access to healthcare. In the city, all of these things are available 24/7, and you have the luxury of deciding if you want to do telehealth or if you want face to face. In the country, you do not have that luxury. So we're very much guided by our connections to community and the feedback we get. And that's our purpose, really, is to try and bridge that gap in equity of access. This is a novel way, and we're trying to leverage off existing services that are paid for by the public sector, but bringing them into rural communities and making those telehealth consults much more meaningful for the medical staff, because FaceTime at home is okay, but really you really need to understand people's vital signs at a bare minimum to make a decision of, are you okay to stay at home or do you really need to go into hospital now? So that's one of the big value adds of these booths, as well as the internet access. Not everyone has fabulous internet access, and like it or not, Starlink actually is very, very good and very, very fast, and gives us a very, very good secure link to the healthcare practitioners, which is really, really important, again, if you want a quality telehealth consult.
1: Michael, final and very quick question. As you say, you're launching the fourth one today at 11. I love the fact you're doing a sausage sizzle to get people come down.

0: have a look at it. Is that it for the moment on the trial? Are you looking at other areas at the moment?
1: No, we've got two more planned coming out. We're working with VACHO on two sites around the state. Can't quite say what they are yet, but hopefully by the end of the year we'll have six in operation around Victoria. I'd love to get to 10. We are heavily reliant on philanthropy for this. So this is fully funded by our extraordinary donors.
0: Wow.
1: Who see the value in this. And want to see the data from the pilot. And obviously, if we get the more booths we have, the more data we have, and then we've got a really good case to go to government to say, well, please fund these ongoing, and let's put some more out in places where we think they'll add value. All going well, our lovely donors around the state and around the country will assist us in getting a few more out next year as well.
0: Dr. Michael Ben-Mir, I hope I'll talk to you when those places are announced, and thank you. The doctor is the Chief Executive Officer of Royal Flying Doctor Service Victoria, opening their fourth of the care pods, an extremely high-tech telehealth, 24-hour access to an emergency-trained doctor in a little pod that can do things like check your oxygen levels, look at your pulse rate, look at your blood pressure, and everything in between. The most recent one opening officially a little bit later this morning out at Wormalang. Love to know if you've seen one of these around Swift Creek, Harrow or Walworth. Give me a call, 1-300-977-222. I promise you a quick look at what's happening with the weather this morning from the Bureau. Dean Naramore. Dean, good morning to you.
2: Good morning. How are we?
0: The last couple of days, people have been saying could be some snow flurries today. Is that happening at all?
2: Yeah, that's right. The air's definitely cold enough. And if we get some moisture up around our alpine areas, we could see snow down to 11 or 1200 metres through the central and eastern ranges later today, tonight and tomorrow. So not much rain with this front that's moving through the south, but yeah, could see a few flurries up there. And for some of us in the south and southwest, it feels a bit more like winter today than mid-October.
0: Very much so. What are temperatures doing sort of a little bit further down from the mountains today?
2: Yeah. So around the place, you know, southwest Victoria, places like Warrnambool, only 13 degrees today, and many others down there. Around 15 or 16 through the Wimmera, around, you know, Horsham, Mildura, up to 19, 20 degrees, Swan Hill. Ballarat, only 12 degrees today with a possible shower. Bendigo, Shepparton, 16, 18. Albury, Wodonga, 18. Wangaratta, similar as well. And then even to Gippsland, 15 Sale, 13 Leongatha, 17 Bairnsdale, and 18 now towards Mallacoota. So, yeah, chilly one. And a cloudy one for many of us. Just some light showers in the south and up in the hills, but most will stay dry.
0: Well, what's the story for the next couple of days? Warming up in that case?
2: It is, yeah. Still got some chilly minimums, though. So we could see twos, threes and fours for many of us Wednesday morning, and particularly Thursday morning. So watch out for some frost even through central and eastern parts of the state. But, yeah, from Thursday into the weekend, we warm up. Winds tend northerly. Temperatures spike up into the low 20s Thursday, Friday, and mid to high 20s statewide into the weekend with lots of sunshine. So good if you want warm and sunny weather. Not good if you're looking for rain.
0: Dean Naramore, thank you very much, mate. There you go. We could see a little bit of low snow today, mid-October. Very weird story indeed.
3: Australia is hurtling into a new political era, and next month's Victorian election will be where the change happens. 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
0: You and I have been talking mineral sands mining a little bit this morning. Obviously, Avon Bank getting approved a little bit earlier this month. A lot of concern that that's about to happen for communities out who will be impacted by the Fingerboards mine. People fighting back against that for quite some significant time now. And, of course, now we're hearing that an election promise from Labor will be royalties for regions. Any money coming in from those mines going straight back to the impacted regions. Dave out at Lake Tyre says, let's not be fooled by Fingerboard's changes to that mine. The dust will degrade vegetables in the Lindenau horticulture area and the local population will suffer health issues. Dave saying tailing dams have a very big history of leaking and the risk to rivers and Gippsland lakes are absolutely real. Gavin saying, what do the local First Nations people think about this? Can't say I've ever heard. And Gordon in Ballarat

0: Southern Sons, 1990, that came out on their self-titled album. That was Always and Ever. After 10 o'clock, we're going to stay with some of the topics coming through on the election. The Libertarian Party in Victoria, they are promising to bring castle doctrine to the state. They're saying that they want you to have the right to defend yourself, your family, and your property without fear of prosecution. Interested to know how you feel about that. You can give me a call. We'll be talking more about it after 10.
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0: But turning our minds to very different legal matters, this month has seen quite a large shake-up in the property world. New laws around how real estate agents have to provide price information for residential property sales in Victoria. Now, the government saying that these changes designed to improve the transparency for home buyers, tackle underquoting, make those sales fairer and clearer. But what are they and exactly how do they work? Our legal expert this morning, Michael Holcroft from Holcroft Lawyers in Mildura. Michael, good morning to you.
3: Good morning, Nick. How are you going?

0: New residential property auction laws. We'll get into the nitty-gritty, but how big a shake-up is this of our standard laws?
1: Yeah, it's a big change, Nick. So what the government has been concerned about is real estate agents, mainly in Melbourne, but not totally, underquoting what properties are likely to be sold for. And then prospective purchasers go and make their inquiries. They might get a building report. They might get a pest report. They satisfy themselves as to whether the property is suitable for them. And then they turn up to auction thinking that they can afford to buy the property, and the auction price goes way, way above. Or they get to the quoted range and the vendor says, no, I'm not selling. So what this is aimed at is getting people to be a bit more realistic. And if you've got a budget of, well, it doesn't matter whether it's 500,000 or a million or 1.5 million, if you're turning up to an auction, they have to advertise auction reserve price offers above, let's call it $1 million. And if that's in your price range, then you go and make your inquiries. If it's not, then you go and find a different property that you might be able to afford. Now, the changes come in this weekend. So the Act took effect from the 1st of October. Mm. There was a grace period, and as I said, the agents and the sellers need to publicise what the reserve price is 7 days before the auction. So this is it. This weekend, realistically, is the commencement, being the 16th of October, 17th of October. So we'll be very interested to see whether there's any changes to the clearance rates and what the agents say about the number of people turning up. Because if you set the reserve price too high, of course, you may scare people off. They say, well, I can't afford that, and not go.
0: Yeah.
1: You are allowed to sell the property for less. It's just if you hit the reserve price and don't sell, then you can expect that someone will report you to Consumer Affairs, who can then actually impose quite severe penalties on vendors and agents. In fact, it's up to, I think, $50,000 fine, 240
0: wow.
1: penalty units. So you don't want to get too smart. You certainly don't want to be the first person to get caught doing it, because there'll be an example made of you. So it is a big change. And it will probably take sellers a little bit of time to adjust. And of course, we're being told we're in a cooling market. Interest rates are going up, cost of living pressures are high. You know, we don't need to tell your listeners that fuel prices are up, grocery prices are up.
0: No, you do not.
1: you know, it's difficult, and often we see in these sort of markets where interest rates are going up that it takes the sellers a bit of time to come to terms with the fact that the property might not be worth what they thought it was, you know, 6 months ago. So it'll be really interesting to watch. But there's a couple of other changes as well. The old seller's right to automatically obtain a release of the deposit under Section 27 of the Sale of Land Act has been removed. So unless there's a special condition in the contract that says that the deposit may be released before settlement, then that doesn't happen anymore.
0: Mm.
1: And then there's also some other changes coming in relation to agents having to post-sale prices. But they're not quite sure at the moment where they're going to post. So it's intended that there'll be a public site where you can see what property sold for in your area that were not by auction. So there'll be some reporting of local sales. And once again, that is aimed at giving prospective buyers the information to assess the value of properties around them. Once again, hopefully to stop the wasting of time and the overquoting of prices.
0: Our legal expert today, Michael Holcroft from Holcroft Lawyers in Mildura, we're talking about the big changes coming through when it comes to property sales, particularly around auction laws. Michael, someone's just texted in saying, hang on, does this mean

0: mean that once you hit the reserve, no more bids? Obviously not that scenario. It's about just making sure the reserve price is clear.
1: No, that's not what it means. What it means is once you hit the reserve price, the property is on the market. Okay, so quite often, if you've ever been to an auction, the auctioneer will start and there'll be bids. And if the bidding stops, they might go and consult with the vendor or the seller and then come back and say, righto, the property's on the market, we're selling today. So if you've got another bid, put it in. Well, we're short-circuiting that and we're telling people 7 days in advance that if you hit this price, the property will be for sale. It might still sell for more. That's the very reason you have auctions. You're hoping for two, three or more people who are willing and able to buy the property, and you get the maximum price for it. What effect will it have of publishing the reserve price? That's going to be the unknown, because psychologically you might get a lot of people there who think, well, I'm prepared to pay the reserve price. I think realistically the reserve price is the minimum. You might have to pay a bit more. And so if you're going and bidding at auction, I wouldn't be suggesting that you bid
0: a dollar over the reserve. Yeah.
1: Well, look, you might.
0: A dollar
1: over might be enough. But if there's other people who are prepared to, put $1,000 or $2,000, $5,000, then the market will still determine what it is. But people know if you hit that reserve price, this property is going to be sold. And then it's a question of, how high it goes after that.
0: I can see that it adds some clarity for people coming in to make those bids, though. I can see that it actually does, in some way, level a bit of a playing field. You can certainly be overbid, but at no point can someone just say, well, no, we've decided that's not going to be enough and we're just taking it back off the market now.
1: So we've, the agent had to quote a range previously, and the range had to be, their best estimate with a 10% variance. So they might say, this property's for sale between, we estimate between $500 and $550. You go to auction thinking, at $550, I could buy this property, and the bids get to $560,000 and the vendor says, no, I'm not selling. And then people have wasted a lot of their time. They might have wasted, as I said, money making their inquiries, and they're going to be fairly annoyed. Also, it can still happen a bit in this scenario, but probably not as much. They can spend that money and someone else can outbid them. Well, that's the auction process. It'll also be interesting to see whether there's a few more offers before auction. Because, as I said, these need to be 7 days out. And, someone might come to you 3 days before the auction and say, I'll pay you $50,000 before the over and above the auction price, but I'm not going to bid at the auction. So you either take it now or you don't. Now, that becomes interesting, because if you hit the reserve price on the auction day, you've got to sell it. So you might have just dropped that $50,000. So it's actually quite interesting. So at $50,000, you might try and take your risks and incur the fine. But but certainly, $20,000, $30,000 is still a significant amount of money. And so it puts a little bit, probably does balance things up a little bit.
0: Michael, just a note, you said they're coming in to play from the 16th of October. That means, and I think I'm pretty right on this, that if there's an auction happening on the 16th of October, they've had to nominate and publish that reserve price, disclose it, since the 9th of October. They're being very, very strict about this as it comes in.
1: That's correct.
0: Text has come in saying, could the auctioneer make a bid on behalf of vendors after the property hits the reserve price?
1: Oh, that's a good question. In theory, yes, but I think that's the sort of thing, if it was reported to corporate affairs, they might well say, no, that's a breach of the law. I think that would be very dangerous. It's a good question.
0: It's a good question.
1: I think it would be very dangerous practice, because, in effect, you're saying, we're not selling it. The difficulty is, you know, sometimes you've got properties in joint names where one of the buyers might actually be bidding, and the other vendor, if it's two or three vendors, they might in fact wish to buy it. But they, as I said, they run the risk, I think, in that scenario, that corporate affairs might, might take issue with it.
0: Come in on that one.
1: Yeah, it'll be interesting to watch. It does, as I said, it's just coming in, and you're right, the published date was for 16 October. It should have been done on the 9th. For Saturday, which is the 17th, it should have been done on the 10th. But we will watch this space very carefully and just see how we go. There are a couple of other changes, Nick, just before.
0: Go.
1: People who are buying or selling land since the 1st of July now will need to identify themselves sufficient to do what they call client onboarding. So lawyers, conveyances and real estate agents, when they're doing property transactions, these are designated services under the anti-money laundering and counter-terrorism financing regime, and the government has tightened up on identification of the purchaser, and in some cases the purchaser, their lawyers, conveyances and the agents may need to make inquiries as to where they've got their money from. So this is aimed at preventing illegal money, basically, being funneled into housing or cleaned by laundered by buying real estate primarily. And so you'll need to provide your representative who's providing the designated services with things like your trust deed. If you're buying in a trust, you might need to provide your company details, your personal details. And if the purchaser believes that this is a suspicious, sorry, if the representative believes that this is a suspicious transaction, then they are required to report the matter to AUSTRAC at least 3 working days before the transaction settles. If the clients haven't completed the onboarding within 3 working days, then the person providing the designated service is not allowed to complete the transaction. Not allowed, just got to stop.
0: Wow.
1: Now, once again, if you're having trouble getting your documents or getting one of the major beneficiaries of a trust to identify themselves, this can result in you having to pay penalty interest or, at worst, breaching a purchase contract and being sued for it. So these are really significant changes, and it's totally new for us. It's putting the providers of designated services, again, lawyers, this is Australia-wide, by the way, real estate agents and conveyancers, in a similar position to the banks, where I think most of your listeners would have received a know your customer type inquiry from the bank. You know, we need you to confirm your bank account details. Who are the directors of the company? Who are the beneficiaries of the trust? Can you show us your passport and driver's license to identify yourself? What's your address? What's your date of birth? This is now being extended beyond the banks. That was the first tranche of this legislation. It's being extended beyond the banks to other service providers, and it's not just limited to real estate, but for our purposes today we'll keep it to that. So when your conveyancer or your lawyer says to you, "Well, look, we can't complete this transaction unless you do this stuff," and most of it's done through third-party providers online, but some in person, don't get all nervous about it. It's just what the law is now. And as I said, it's aimed at stopping criminals and potential terrorists from laundering money through the economy and making it look like lawfully gained money.
0: Michael Holcroft, we'll run out of time in a moment. I've just got a couple of head scratches coming through on the text line. Someone saying, hang on, isn't all the bidding before the reserve price now just a waste of time? Why wouldn't auctioneers start the bid at the reserve price?
1: Because you might get a situation.

0: when no one bids the reserve first up. Remember how I said,
1: yeah,
0: the seller can sell below the reserve price. It's just that they must sell above the reserve price.
1: Right.
0: So you'll still, I think, find auctioneers asking for bids. You know, and can we start at, and maybe it starts at 50,000 or 100,000 below the reserve price. Of course, if everyone stands there and is really quiet, you know, everyone knows what the sales figure is.
1: Yeah.
0: It's going to become a bit of cat and mouse, I think.
1: Well, someone's even
0: It'll
1: said...
0: be interesting to watch.
1: Why would you even bother with an auction? Do you think this will reduce the number of auctions, Michael?
0: Yeah, it's auctions and fixed-date sales.
1: Yeah, true.
0: Yes, it may. But I think there'll be... I think, you know, people, especially real estate agents, will see how it pans out first. And ultimately, if the property's popular... You know, auctions are a good way of maximising your value. But it will be really interesting to see where the market trends towards auctions change as a result of the legislation.
1: Michael Holcroft, fascinating stuff, and I'm sure it's going to come up again. Thank you, a legal expert for today from Holcroft Lawyers in Mildura. Just running through some of the big changes coming through to auctions and fixed date sales.
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1: A couple of seconds away from 10 o'clock. It's called Castle Doctrine or Castle Law. The right to defend yourself, your family and your property against intruders without fear of being prosecuted for making that defence. And the Libertarian Party are promising to bring Castle Doctrine to Victoria. Talk to them very soon about it. What do you think? 1300 977 222 News Now.
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5: Good morning, Natasha McFarlane with ABC News. The Australasian College for Emergency Medicine is urging state and federal governments to improve hospitals as the country's population continues to age. Kaysen Ho reports.
6: The college's annual State of Emergency report has found emergency department wait times are increasing across the country, except in the Australian Capital Territory. Nationally, in 2023-24, the number of older people presenting at EDs increased by 16% from 5 years earlier, while younger persons' presentations grew by 4%. In that period, the number of older patients who waited longer than 24 hours in emergency departments for a hospital bed jumped from about 15,000 to 53,500. The college says while ED wait times are increasing for younger people too, a much bigger proportion of older people are having lengthy stays and the gap is widening.
5: Former Treasurer Josh Frydenberg says there's a need for the federal coalition to change in order to win back voters. This week, Mr. Frydenberg has been on a media blitz to promote his new memoir and has kept the door open to a return to federal politics. Despite comments from Labor front benches, the former Liberal MP is not seeking to replace current opposition leader Angus Taylor. Mr. Frydenberg has told Channel 9 he supports Mr. Taylor.
7: Well, the first thing is obviously support Angus and the team, and they've got a tough job. But what we're seeing across Australia at the moment is a realignment in our political system, because the two major parties, whether they are the Liberal Party or, of course, the Labor Party, have seen a dramatic fall in their vote.
5: The largest public electric vehicle charging hub could be coming to the Victorian New South Wales border under plans lodged by tech giant Tesla. Olivia Sanders has the details.
8: Plans submitted to the Albury City Council show the hub will have the capacity to charge 37 cars simultaneously using solar canopies with the ability to generate up to 100 kilowatts of power. The tech giant has applied for a permit to build the hub on a vacant 1,300 square metre lot near the Hume Highway

0: Albury. Albury City Council will consider the proposal at a later date. If approved, the $3.5 million proposed charging station would be the largest in Australia.
1: A building next to a major highway in Melbourne's outer west has been totally destroyed by fire this morning. 30 firefighters were called to the blaze in Deanside next to the Western Highway after multiple calls to 000 just after 7 o'clock. Crews arrived to find a large single-storey structure engulfed in flames and threatening a larger house nearby. Fire Rescue Victoria says visibility was reduced on the Western Highway and a community advice for smoke was issued. The state government has promised to invest a further $53 million into supports for Victorians who have to travel for specialist healthcare if re-elected at next month's election. The money will be used to increase the nightly accommodation allowance by $80 to $125 per night. It also includes an increase to the per kilometre subsidy for drivers. Health Minister Ingrid Stitt says it's important to support those in need of specialist care, especially in rural and regional areas.
2: In order to get the care that Victorians need, they do often have to travel, and we know that petrol prices have been increasing, cost of living pressures are real, and this is about supporting patients right across Victoria, around 30,000 of them per year, to get that financial support.
1: An Australian engineer who spent years in an Iraqi jail says he's overwhelmed to be reunited with his family. Robert Pether was arrested in 2021, along with his Egyptian colleague, Khalid Radwan. He was later found guilty by an Iraqi court of what his family say were falsified fraud charges relating to his involvement as a contractor working on the Central Bank of Iraq headquarters project. Mr. Pether says he went to Iraq to help the war-torn country rebuild.
3: The United Nations subsequently found repeatedly that my detention was arbitrary and documented serious violations of international human rights law in what happened to Khalid and I. It documented what happened during these first days of detention, the severe dehydration, the loss of 15 kilos in 12 days, the lack of medical treatment.
1: To the weather, there's a strong wind warning for coastal waters for the state, mostly cloudy with scattered showers about and south of the ranges, snow showers possible above 1,100 metres. For Melbourne, cloudy, medium chance of showers, most likely in the morning and early afternoon, heading for a top of 15 degrees today. Tomorrow, cloudy, also 15, Thursday, partly cloudy, 21. Right now, it's 14 degrees in the city. ABC News.
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6: Five minutes past 10, Tuesday morning. Nice to have your company. I was talking to flying doctors before. They've got a fourth of their care pods that they're putting out in some of the more remote parts right around the state. That is, in their own description, a bit like an old school telephone booth where you can go in and have a 24/7 teleconsult with an emergency trained doctor. But the booth has actually got a whole bunch of equipment in there where it can look at your oxygen, take your pulse rate, check your heartbeat, take your blood pressure and everything in between. They're hoping it'll make people's lives a lot easier when it comes to travel for healthcare. They've got four of them, as I said, out at the moment. I was talking to Dr. Michael Benmir from Flying Doctors Victoria. He'd like to see 10 out at the moment to see if we can make those work. He also pointed out that right now they're entirely funded by philanthropy at the moment. They're trying to make a case for them to then go to the government and say, let's make this work. Tony Woodside saying, just regarding that telehealth, I find it mind-blowing that they have to beg for money to help us when the state government is running expensive advertising to say that they've done so much for them. Tony says, it's really pissing me off, and I'm sorry for the language. Tony, in fairness, this is a trial at the moment. They are hoping to make a case to get that money. But yes, something like this, something high-tech telehealth that is going to, figuratively, I hope so, change people's lives within the communities where they're installed, having to get that money entirely through donations to the Royal Flying Doctors Service, it surprised me a little bit too as well. 1300 977 222. Let me know what's on your mind.
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0: Big wickets.
1: He's bowled. That's it.
0: Big moments.
1: What about that? Unbelievable.
0: T20. One Day Internationals. 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
1: Drives beautifully through extra cover for four.
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3: It's been in the news this morning. The Libertarian Party of Victoria. They want you to have more ways to protect yourself and your family and your property if someone breaks in to your home. They're proposing not only to make things like pepper spray legal for law-abiding adults, they're suggesting bringing in castle doctrine, stronger legal protections if you're defending your home. They want to get these changes moving within the first 100 days if elected. I've been asking you, what do you think about this? David saying, Nick, we should be able to protect ourselves and our families in our homes, be they rental or owned, without being charged. This is long, long overdue. 1300 977 222. Libertarian MP David Limbrick, good morning to you.
4: Good morning.
3: David, what's wrong with the current self-defence laws in Victoria?
4: There's too much uncertainty. The problem is, in Victoria, you do have the right to defend yourself if someone comes into your home, but there's a whole lot of conditions that need to be met around proportionality and this sort of thing. And in we've looked at other jurisdictions, and in the UK, they have this provision called castle law, where basically the law presumes that if someone invades your home, that the homeowner is in fear, and in that state of mind, they should be able to take whatever actions are necessary to protect themselves and their family. So, you know, I've had people in my electorate that I've spoken to that have had home invasions. There was one guy I spoke to, some guys came into his house and he had a baseball bat. He pulled out the baseball bat. Now, in that case, he frightened the intruder off. He ran away. But I said to this guy, I said his name was Aaron. I said to Aaron, you know, what would have happened if you had have actually hit that guy in the head? Now, he didn't know if he was armed or not. And he said, look, I don't know if I would have gotten in trouble or not. And I don't know either. And that's the problem here. Homeowners need certainty that when they are protecting their home, their family from violent intruders, that the law will have their back.
3: I'm trying to get a handle on what your proposal for castle law would let people do that they legally can't do now. I realise there may be repercussions, but is that all it comes down to?
4: Well, at the moment, there's a proportionality test. And what we're saying is that the law should assume that the homeowner is in fear, and whether or not the person that's entering their home is armed or not is not really relevant, I don't think, because you don't know if they're armed or not until after the fact. And you shouldn't have to retreat either. I think that, you know, if people want to stand their ground and face off against these people, the law should have their back. And at the moment, it's not clear. You don't know what's actually going to happen in these situations. You could end up getting charged if you hurt someone. And this is a problem, I think.
3: Do you worry that this could escalate violence?
4: Well, no. I mean, like, I think that people actually defend themselves already in their home. And, you know, if someone comes into your home and is threatening your family, I don't think people think about the law much at the moment. They think about defending their families. And I want to make sure that after the fact that they're not getting into trouble here.
3: David, come back to you in 1 second. Frank's called in from Swan Hill. Frank, good morning to you.
5: How you doing?
3: Frank, what are you thinking while we're having this conversation?
5: Well, look, it seems to me that we're getting down to this is the DIY home defence, that we've got a perfectly adequate, or we should have a perfectly adequate group that does this, which is the police. That the police should be defending homes, stopping crime. That is exactly their job. That is their remit. That is the reason for them to be, employed by the state.
3: Frank, thank you. David, do you think that the police can't do their job?
4: Look, I think the police try very hard to do their job, and I think that you know, more resources need to be given to police. We've argued that there does need to be more police in Victoria. But in the particular case that I mentioned before with Aaron and the baseball bat, his wife actually called the police when he went out. The police took about 15 minutes to get there. By the time the police got there, the criminal was gone. And this is the thing. The police can't be everywhere. The police take time to get to places. The police can't be everywhere at once. And that's the problem here is that, you know, what do you do in that time where you're waiting for the police to arrive? Do you just sit there and, like, wait for the criminal to do whatever they want? Like, I don't know what these criminals are trying to do to people. You know, they might be trying to rob them or hurt them. And people have the right to defend themselves, and the law should back them up.
3: I'm speaking with Libertarian MP David Limbrick. We're talking about a proposal to bring in castle law, castle doctrine, as it is also known, a right to defend yourself, your family and your property against people coming into your home. Text in from Helldog saying common sense needs to prevail against the current law. This is a good conversation. I'm assuming, David, you've been out speaking to people. Do you feel that when we talk crime, home invasion has become an increasing concern for people?
4: Unfortunately, yes. I've spoken to many victims of home invasions, and it has a devastating effect on their lives. Some of them have been hurt, but even the ones that haven't been hurt, in many cases, what you find when you talk to these people is that they don't feel safe in their home anymore. And in fact, it's quite common for them to want to move houses or move suburbs because, and in some cases, even move states because they feel threatened. And I think that's a terrible state of affairs. It's unfortunate that we have to have this conversation, but the fact of the matter is home invasions are a reality. People do get their homes broken into, and I think I'm sick of, you know, law-abiding good Victorians feeling scared, and it's about time the criminals started feeling scared.
3: 1300 977 222. You can give me a call. I'm keen to talk about this. You can keep texting in on 0467 842 722. David, if you don't mind, we'll come back to Castle Doctrine. I want to talk about your proposal around pepper spray as well. What are you looking to change there?
4: At the moment in Victoria, it's totally illegal to carry anything at all for the purposes of self-defence. What we want to do is make pepper spray legal, you know, capsicum spray, similar to what the police have, and enable people to carry that on their person or have it in their home. This is not that radical. It's been legal in Western Australia for years. Northern Territory recently had a one-year trial and decided to legalise it after that. The fact of the matter is that there's many people who feel vulnerable. Most of the people I've spoken to that feel vulnerable, you know, in the street, are women and older people. They feel like they have no means to defend themselves against violent thugs. Pepper spray is a very effective form of self-defence. And I think that, you know, having the right to defend yourself against criminals, which everyone has that right, means nothing if you have no means to enable that right. And pepper spray is a great way of doing that.
3: How do we keep pepper spray only in the hands of law-abiding people, David?
4: Criminals already get whatever weapons they want. If criminals wanted pepper spray, they'd have it already. Actually, criminals prefer machetes and guns. This was actually the main concern during the trial in Northern Territory. They were concerned about criminals using it. And as it turned out, that didn't turn out to be a concern. As you would know, if you looked at jurisdictions throughout the world, it's quite rare for pepper spray to be used as an offensive weapon. It's not very useful for committing crimes. Like if you want to rob someone and you spray them with pepper spray first, it's not very easy to rob them. As I said, criminals prefer knives and guns.
3: Criminals prefer knives and guns, which we still worry about despite things like the machete bins.
4: Yes, well, you know, just because the government makes something illegal doesn't mean that it doesn't exist. And this is another issue with pepper spray, is that it's actually quite easy for people to order online. Many people in Victoria, I've spoken to people, many people already have pepper spray. Many of them don't even know that it's illegal. But in Victoria, if you're caught carrying a prohibited weapon, which pepper spray is a prohibited weapon, you can go to jail for up to 2 years. Very, very serious offence. And I don't think that, you know, if there's women that want to carry pepper spray to protect themselves against violent thugs, I don't think that they should be going to jail over that. I think that they should be allowed to do it.
3: I'm speaking with Libertarian MP David Limbrick, who is very generously, I think, answering some of your questions as people are getting in touch. I'm on 1300 977 222. Text in saying, is this man suggesting proportionality is the issue with the current law? Does that mean you are, this question comes in, David, suggesting that we can kill any intruder that comes into our house?
4: Well, I hope it doesn't come to that, but if it does come to that, then yes, the homeowner should be protected. I mean, there was a case in New South Wales a while ago where a homeowner apprehended an intruder into his family home. That intruder ended up having a heart attack, and the homeowner was charged with murder and manslaughter. Now, as it turns out, he was acquitted from that because there was a medical report that said that the intruder had a heart problem due to their drug use. But actually, I don't think that that homeowner ever should have been charged. I think that if someone goes into your house and threatens your family, I think all bets are off.
3: Another text coming in saying, if we're not legally allowed to defend ourselves in our home, this seems to be giving home invaders free rein. No consequences once again. Marianne's called in from northeast Victoria. Marianne, good morning to you.
6: Hi there. Good morning. I'm very much in favour of protecting yourself and all that stuff, but I think the legal side of it would have to be very carefully written, because personally, I am fed to the back teeth with Australia's culture, which I happen to be incredibly keen on and think is probably one of the best in the world, being Americanised. I am up to my back teeth with the Americanisation of our culture.
3: You feel that this is part of this?
6: What's being expressed here.
3: Right. Marianne, thank you very much. Is this an American idea brought to Australia, David?
4: Well, I've actually been referring to the UK, which is where Castle Doctrine came from. Mm. Look, ultimately, like, self-defence isn't an American idea or an English idea or an Australian idea. It's an idea about rights, and I think that we have the right to defend ourselves, and the law should have your back. So, look, I don't see this as an Americanization or anything like that. I think that this is just strengthening our laws to make it very clear that the law sides with the homeowners and not with the criminals.
3: David, you're being very generous with your time. I won't take you up too much longer. Another texter in saying, if this law gets passed, does David believe that having a gun to protect yourself and family is the next step?
4: Well, people already have, you know, we already have firearms owners in Victoria.
3: With pretty strict rules about how those firearms are stored.
4: Yes, there are, and I'm sceptical about whether you could actually get your firearm out of a safe and load it and everything in time. That's actually why I'm proposing pepper spray as well. I think you do need some, you know, having a right to defend yourself with no means to do so is sort of meaningless. That's why we're sort of pairing this with pepper spray. Mm. Pepper spray is an excellent means of self-defence, both, you know, out, you know, defending your person on the street, but also for home defence.
3: David, just on that, when you mentioned that you are sceptical whether someone could get their gun and load it in time, does that mean you're thinking about changing those firearm storage rules?
4: No, we're not proposing that.
3: Just wanted to be very clear on that. Thank you very much. David Limbrick, I really appreciate your time this morning. Libertarian MP David Limbrick. They are pushing to bring in Castle Law, Castle Doctrine. It is a proposal they've got as we come in to the election. Lots of texts coming in, lots of calls coming in. I will get to them. 1300 977 222. As the David's conversation was happening, I should say earlier this morning, we did contact Victoria Police for their comment on the idea of a change to home defence laws to bring in a Castle Law, a Castle Doctrine. Their response was that they had no comment to make.
7: Just a simple search for men's fitness and then suddenly...
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3: And I will be catching up with Mark Fennell about the State of Man before I say goodbye to you at 11 o'clock. Peter on the line from Bacchus Marsh. Peter, good morning to you.
13: Good morning.

0: You've just heard. Oh, sorry, go on.
1: I'm in favour of anything that enables people to protect their house, their property, their cars in their garage. You know, these horrible young people coming in with machetes, intimidating women and people. We need to get rid of the uncertainty that exists. So we know that if we defend our property, we're not going to be prosecuted. You know, if we act in good faith to defend our property, well, that should be it. As it stands at the moment, if some little bugger comes in with a machete and you spray them with pepper spray, if you could get it, but if you did something like that or hit them with a stick or something, you could, and they get injured, you could end up going to jail when they've broken into your house.
0: Well, so the rule is right now a proportional response. So do you feel, and this is what David's talking about, is removing some of the aspect of that proportionality, do you think that that makes it too confusing or uncertain at the moment about how to defend your home?
1: No, you need to. It needs to be recognised that your home's your sanctuary, and you need to eliminate any, you know, legal uncertainty. You don't have to strictly prove that it's necessity or proportionate. The fact is, if somebody comes into your house with a machete or a bat or a knife or whatever, if you give them a whack with a stick or whatever, there's no comeback against you as a homeowner. They've broken the law, they've come in, and we need to have that uncertainty, that legal uncertainty eliminated, where pretty much you've got a clear run to defend your property. Because obviously the police aren't resourced enough because of all the cutbacks and lack of recruiting. The police aren't able to do their job. And then it goes into the court system. Then the court gives these people a slap on the wrist. I mean, unless we take action and prove to these people that are invading homes that there are consequences, if the police aren't resourced to do it, and if our judges aren't and magistrates aren't prepared to lock these buggers up, then they need to be shown that it's not acceptable, and we need to be able to protect our houses.
0: Peter, thank you. Peter in Bacchus Marsh, he completely agrees with the conversation we've just been having with Libertarian MP David Limbrick about bringing in castle doctrine, castle law, the right for you, without fear of prosecution, to defend your home, your family and your property. 1300 977 222. This is Martin Plaza.

0: Martin Plaza with Concrete and Clay. On the topic of castle doctrine, castle law, being able to defend your home as proposed by the Libertarian Party of Victoria, a trio of texts have come in. Peg says, "Dear Lord, let's not go down the slippery slope of arming ourselves with weapons. Australia, don't become America." This text says, "We are just copying the culture of the USA, which they have a love of guns, and I do not want to see Australia be like them." And Maria says, "Nick, I really don't want to see us going down the path of America, where guns are prolific, and simply having a gun means you're more likely to be shot by it than by somebody else." Very interesting. 1-300-977-222.
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0: 28 minutes past 10. Changing topic for a moment. This weekend at Chickamau Emma, it's going to host its first Festival of Stories. It is a gathering of so many creative types. You've got writers to musos, dancers, poets, artists, storytellers. Some truly incredible voices are going to be there, from novelist Jock Sarong to comedian Sammy J to even some musical performances like a Benny Walker and Dan Sultan. And the creative director of the Festival of Stories is Christy O'Brien. Christy, good morning to you.
3: Morning, Nick. How are you?
0: I'm excited about this weekend. I should note that in addition to all of those fabulous voices you've got, I'll also be there sitting on a panel to talk about journalism, along with another group of regional journos, presenters and more. But what is the through line of the Festival of Stories? What's tying all of this together?
3: Well, storytelling, essentially, at its core. But we believe that even just the presence of conversation, in-person conversation, has never been more important, even though, you know, online and technology and AI, all that stuff is exciting and helpful. But we just need more in-person conversations and to sit with people to have a conversation, listen to a conversation, or be the instigator of that conversation. It's a brand new event for a Chickamauma, so we're nervously excited and terrified at the same time, because it's kind of grown a lot of legs really quickly. But I think that is really telling in the fact that people are ready for this sort of event, Nick.
0: It is really exciting to see it happening in a Chickamauma, and I know a lot of the conversation is going to be around how much place can affect stories.
3: That's right. So place is the unofficial, theme of our event. And a lot of our panel discussions are around place, whether it be, you know, writers, authors, novelists talking about how they talk about place in their work. Our musicians are singing to place. And I feel like for us being here, the meeting of the waters, and a lot of our storytellers, our first storytellers, our Yorta Yorta people will be front and centre at our event on the weekend. And place is so important for Yorta Yorta communities, has been forever, but also for people who live here in Chickamauma. We've got many visitors coming, but we really have loved how locals have embraced this place, our event, in terms of place and, you know, the sound of the paddle steamers and and all of the things that Echuca is known for that we often take for granted when we live here, because we're like, oh, that's just a paddle steamer we can hear, you know, out my lounge room window. And, you know, it doesn't matter where you live here, you can hear that. And they're the sort of things we want to celebrate.
0: Christy, you said it's grown some legs. How different is this looking to what the initial idea was?
3: Oh, no, it's exactly how I dreamt
0: of
3: it.
0: Oh,
3: and
0: good.
3: I have been wanting to do this for about 15 years. I've been a long lover of writers' festivals, and I always thought that a Chickamauma would be perfect for a writers' festival. I'm a journalist by trade and a want-to-be novelist. So I've been going to writers' festivals all over the country and the world forever. And then I kept thinking about how writers' festivals are wonderful, particularly to celebrate authors, but also I wanted to be more inclusive and have all types of storytellers. And, you know, we've got farmers, we've got musicians, we've got creative people, we've got screen and television producers, we've got journalists and media and also our Yorta Yorta storytellers as well. So weaving, cultural weaving, so much. And the program has blown out to about 30 sessions across 3 days.

0: we're going to start small, but then we've got some amazing people on our committee, and most of us are like, let's just build it and they will come. And here we are on the eve pretty much of our festival, and we're so excited. The response has been amazing. We've sold loads of tickets, but we'd love to fill every little workshop and every little session, because all the people coming to share their stories are really excited.
1: I'll get you a couple of I'll get some details on how people can find some more and where it is online. But Chrissy, I love the fact you said that the locals are embracing it as well, because this is a bit of a swing. It is not your standard, let's get some writers together, let's have a good writers or readers festival. You are going a bit more conceptual with that.
0: Yeah, definitely. And we wanted it to be more inclusive of storytellers. So I love writers festivals, but sometimes it can be a bit intimidating when you go along to see all these amazing authors and you think, gosh, that could never be me. And I feel like this sort of festival, like Festival Stories, like storytelling is just so all encompassing, and it can include anyone and everyone. We've got a poetry breakfast on Saturday morning at the Beechworth Bakery. People can just turn up and share a poem, either their own poem or someone else's poem. So it's for the love of a good story or a good yarn. And you know, the topics and the themes and the people we could include in this festival, Nick, are absolutely endless. I hope we're doing this still in like 15 years' time.
1: Where can people get some details on it?
0: So festivalofstories.com.au, all of our ticketed and also non-ticketed free events are on there as well. We've got social media, obviously, as well, Instagram and Facebook. And I really wanted to mention your journalism panel too, if that's okay, on Friday.
1: Yeah, go
0: We're
1: for
0: so
1: it.
0: Excited. As a journo by trade, I grew up here locally and worked for the McPherson Media Group and did my cadetship as a young person out of school. There's a few of us on our committee who have been journos in the past, ABC Radio and newspaper. And we really felt like it was a really important platform to talk about the importance of local and regional media. And we've got a panel of amazing people hosted by Fiona Parker from ABC Bendigo to talk about the importance of why regional journalism matters. So we're looking forward to having you as part of that.
1: I'm very excited to be a part of it as well. Chris O'Brien, thank you so much. Creative Director of the Festival of Stories this weekend at Chickamauama, hosting it for the first time. It looks like it's going to be absolutely amazing. And yes, some incredible musical performances as well. In fact, I just learned a little bit earlier this morning that one of my favourite folk duos from around this area, Broken Creek, are going to be doing a little walking musical part of it on Saturday morning. It is 25 minutes until 11 o'clock.
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2: Just go online and type in ABC Australian Insect of the Year, read all about your six finalists, and then vote for your favourite. It's that easy. The winner will be announced in November, so get busy choosing your best backyard buddy.
1: 1300 977 222. We've been talking this morning a little bit about castle doctrine, castle law. It is a proposal coming in from the Libertarian Party in the lead up to the Victorian election, suggesting that proportionality, the rule around that, is making it too difficult for people to feel safe defending their own homes. Kevin online from Sale. Kevin, good morning to you.
5: Good morning, Nick. It's a question of what's reasonable and what's not. If you go beyond what's reasonable, you're out of proportion, you still should be charged. If somebody comes into my home with a machete, it's reasonable for me to go at him with a baseball bat. If I render him unconscious and he's on the floor, it's not reasonable for me to continue to build him while he's unconscious. That would be out of proportion and I should be charged. I don't think the law needs to be changed.
1: Right, so you're comfortable with the law right now. You don't think there needs to be any alteration to it like that David Limbrick is proposing?
5: I don't think you need to. If you behave in a way that is unreasonable, if you go beyond what is proportional, what you need to do to defend yourself, then you're committing a criminal offence and you should be charged.
1: Kevin, thank you for calling in on that. Pete in Ballarat says, Nick, over 100 Australian women are murdered by men every year. It is growing year by year. And guess what? Most of them are murdered in their own homes. It is a problem that outstrips any other form of mortal danger to Australian and Victorian people by a factor of 10 compared with external crime. So until David Limbrick has some serious ideas on how to solve that, then frankly, I don't want to hear this idiot.

Dan Sultan, one of the many incredible voices you'll be able to catch at the Festival of Stories this weekend in a Chickamauama. That was Forgiveness from him. Look, I know we were talking roads yesterday. This is a really interesting conversation we were having a bit earlier about healthcare instead. Royal Flying Doctor Service, working with local bush nursing centres and health services. They were telling us about their care pods, 24-hour access to emergency-trained doctors. They will officially be opening their fourth one just a little bit later this morning. Their Chief Executive Officer, Dr. Michael Ben-Mir, was telling me a bit more about how they

0: actually work?
1: It's free access. We want to make it as easy as possible for people to use the birds. They're for emergencies, not for life-threatening ones, obviously. That's what 000 is there for, and people should continue to call 000 for things that could be life threats, like strokes or chest pains, people who are unconscious and the like. But if you've got infection, ashes, or have pain, flus, minor illnesses, early UTIs, tonsillitis, those kinds of things are managed very well virtually. And the Virtual ED, which has been around now for 3 or 4 years, has experts 24/7 online that can assist you with that care.
0: I think many people have got a bit used to telehealth. I don't think many people are necessarily used to being able to have your heart rate, your oxygen levels and your blood pressure all taken while in one of these birds. What's the take-up been like where you've been trialling it before?
1: It's early days, but we've had greater than expected use. Obviously, the communities we're putting these in are communities that do not have a doctor,
0: yeah,
1: and do not have a pharmacy. They have fabulous bush nurses, but they're around in the day, in the week. And anything after hours, people generally have to travel very long distances to see a doctor. So we really want to try and keep people in their community and managed well where they are without having to travel. And that's a benefit to them. It's also a benefit to the downstream EDs that tend to get a lot of work because there isn't access to healthcare in communities. So ideally, if it works, it's a win-win-win. It's a win for the patient, win for the community, and win for downstream healthcare service that takes pressure off them. The communities, though, that qualify are small. So the numbers of people, say, in Swifts Creek, catchment's around 220. Woomalang's a little higher than that. But we were still seeing up to 3 or 4 consults a week through the booths, with some great stories coming through from Swifts Creek where there's been really good early intervention and avoidance of deterioration, and also avoidance of the need to go all the way down the hill to Bairnsdale, which from Swifts Creek's an hour and a half drive one way.
0: A very high-tech booth where you can not only have a teleconsult, 24-hour access to an emergency-trained doctor, but inside there is all the equipment that doctor needs to have a look at your heart rate, your blood pressure, even your oxygen levels. 4 of them around regional Victoria at the moment. Talking to the Royal Flying Docs earlier, they're hoping to make this 10. At the moment, it's all funded via philanthropy. They are hoping to make a case to turn this into a government funding body as well. They are saying it is changing the lives of the people in those areas.
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0: And text in from someone who's asked to remain anonymous, saying, good morning, Nick. As a survivor of a home invasion, I'm here to tell you that nothing you thought you would do happens. You go into survival mode when someone enters your home. The law should always be supportive of the victim and never of the offenders. The texter goes on to say it takes decades to recover from these crimes, and it makes me sick that the rights of people in their own home are perceived to be secondary to offenders' rights. I'd love to know what people are genuinely thinking about this push towards castle law, castle doctrine, however you want to term it. A removal of the proportionality requirement when it comes to defending your own home. We've got plenty of time to chat about. Still 13 minutes. 1300 977 222. 1300 977 222. Just really quickly, I know we often talk about donating blood, and Australia Red Cross Lifeblood is making a very urgent nationwide appeal for blood donors. From Lifeblood, Anya Tandon, good morning to you.
4: Hi, Nick. How are you?
0: How much blood are we talking about? How much do we need?
4: In Victoria, Nick, we need 5,600 people to come in and donate over the next 7 days. And as you said, this is quite critical. This is the lowest level that we've had in almost a decade. So we really need those people in Victoria to step up over the next week to restore supplies.
0: Anya, do we know why we've hit this low point?

0: There are a few reasons. One is that we have seen a prolonged cold and flu season, which has resulted in fewer people coming in to donate, more people canceling and missing appointments. In fact, every day we are seeing about 1,200 appointments being left empty around the country. And that's because we have a really strict screening and testing system set up in Australia to keep our blood supply safe. And while that means that our blood supply is very safe, we do have to turn away people if they are affected by cold and flu. And the other reason that we know is that people are time poor. It's one of the biggest barriers to donating. You know, oftentimes it's not top of mind. It can slip off of people's minds, but we are urging people to make the time this week if they can.
1: And this is across the board for all blood types at the moment?
0: This is. So we need people of all blood types to come in and donate.
1: Anya, thank you very much. How can people find where their local donation booth is?
0: If you hop onto our website, lifeblood.com.au, and put your postcode in, it'll tell you all the mobiles, all the pop-ups, and all the static centres that are near you, so you can always just drop by. If you call us on 13 14 95, book on our website or through the Lifeblood app, you'll be able to find an appointment.
1: Anya, thank you so much for your time. Anya Tandon from Lifeblood. Lowest blood stock levels in almost a decade. If you can donate, get out there and do it is my advice to you. This is the Cranberries.

0: It's Cranberries with Linger. Only 7 minutes until 11 o'clock. A text in from Pete saying, no one thinks the rights of the offender should outweigh those of the victim when it comes to castle law or castle doctrine. That's not the point. Changing laws or enabling weapons to act as a deterrent to crime is like parking the ambulance at the bottom of the cliff. Pete says, we have to address root causes of what drives someone to crime, and that starts by addressing disadvantage and inequality, about whether we are demonstrating a future that disconnected kids see as something they aspire to. If the kids know no future, then society will know no peace. Chris is on the line from Bendigo as well. Chris, good morning to you.
1: And good morning to you.
0: What do you think about this push towards castle doctrine from the Libertarian Party?
1: Look, I really believe that it's not broken and we don't need to fix it. I think the current system works well, and if someone needs to go for a court to get acquitted, well, that'll be occasionally. I think the police and the DPP can work out well before that whether or not the case needs to go before court. So not broken, don't fix it.
0: Chris, a lot of people have been texting in to say they are scared at the moment. Do you feel worried in your home?
1: No, not at all. I don't even bother to lock my doors, no. I absolutely have never bought into this idea of scare the public and then come up with some new law. I just don't approve of that kind of politics. I think it's ghastly.
0: Chris,
1: my main concern is about the pepper spray. The very idea that we could make it more readily available to the good citizens of the country means it's also more available for the ones that aren't. So the people that are going around putting knives in each other could make it a whole lot easier by going up and putting spray in their face and then use, you know, while the victim is coping with that, they're much more vulnerable to that knife or that machete or that handbag snatch or whatever that, you know, person had in mind. So I just don't even want to put the idea out there that that should be something a person carries around. As an older woman, we used to say, if you're really worried walking through the dark park, take your hairspray, you know, in your handbag to protect yourself. So, which would have had the same protective effect, right? So it's just, I just hate all this fear-mongering that makes our population just constantly feel anxious. It's just wrong.
0: Chris, really glad we got you on for this, and thank you. Chris in Bendigo, if it ain't broke, don't fix it. Jack in Wodonga saying, I could not agree with what David Limbrick, the Libertarian MP, was saying more. Just look at home invasions. We are sitting ducks. I'm out of here very soon. I'm not with you tomorrow. I have to take a bit of time off to take my cat in for some surgery. I will be back with you on Thursday after midday today, though. Warwick Long, good morning to you.
2: Good morning to you, Nick. The castle law, and congratulations to your audience. Very nuanced and interesting discussion. A lot of different ideas coming in. A lot of thoughts, whether you support it or don't support it. It's been great listening. My problem with the castle law is every time I hear the castle, it makes me think of the movie. It is one of my favourite movies. I love it. And all morning I've been saying, oh, Dale dug a hole. Oh, we're going to Bonnie Doon. It just brings up so many different thoughts that it's hard to take the law discussion more seriously, but because I keep thinking about a movie I like, and I think that's just a problem for me, but it's a big problem.
0: I don't think you'll be the only person who's thought that every single time someone said castle law. I do not think you're the only person.
2: And meanwhile, you had a whole discussion about the weapons people use in the home, and that is a big part of the discussion and the nuance. No mention of cricket bats, right? That used to be the bit of Australian TV that made us different to America. They'd all be walking around with a baseball bat. Like, you'd see some scared Aussie bloke with a cricket bat over his shoulder too. So anyway, just wanted to make sure that was on the list.
0: I'm really glad you mentioned that.
2: Do you want
0: that
2: me to get a little bit more serious?
0: Yeah, what do you got?

0: So, like you had earlier on in your show, we'll have a discussion around the planning laws for mines. Victoria's on the edge of another mining boom. It's already led to a lot of promises around infrastructure this election time. There is a direct one in mining with Labor saying royalties for regions. There is the 25% infrastructure guarantee from the coalition, but a lot of the work around the infrastructure they want to spend money on is to support things like development, economic development, getting mine equipment or the product you dig up to the ports, things like that, right? So huge discussion around mines. We're delving into the world of planning laws around those mines today, and the most amazing discussion around that farm, around the mine at Glen Allerdale down the Fingerboards mine that you were talking about today, talking about the rules changing and putting glitter on a turd, which is English language. I never thought I'd read in an ABC story online, but it's very descriptive. And it goes to show you, I suppose, the anger and the discussion around planning laws. So we'll have a lot of that today. Plus, Angus Furley, right now, is judging produce at the Rainbow Show.
1: Ah, I'm envious.
0: Yep, I am completely envious too. I can't wait to hear more. We'll get the hot report from Angus Furley on what he's judged, what won. And we'll judge the judger today at midday. I can't wait.
1: Warwick Long, thank you very much. Don't go anywhere. Boys, back with you after midday. I'll catch you on Thursday morning. It's news time now. It's 11.
2: I get all the information about what's happening in the state.
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7: Good morning, Natasha McFarlane with ABC News. Opposition leader Jess Wilson insists the Liberal Party has strong vetting processes after disendorsing another candidate. The party's state executive removed Grant Hutchison as the candidate for Croydon last night. Ms Wilson has confirmed new information has come to light regarding litigation Mr Hutchison is involved in that makes it inappropriate for him to continue.
8: Well, that's a matter for Mr Hutchison, and I think you'll understand that he's no longer a candidate, and out of respect for Mr Hutchison and the ongoing court process, it's not appropriate that I comment any further.
7: The Victorian Greens leader says any party that wants its support in the event of a hung parliament at the state election would have to get behind a number of their policies. It comes after Premier Ben Carroll last week said Labor would throw back the keys rather than forming a minority government with the Greens. When asked if it would work with Liberal leader Jess Wilson, Victorian Greens leader Ellen Sandel says their policy platforms don't currently align.
9: If you look at the policies that the Liberals are putting forward, I think that they are finding much more common ground with One Nation at the moment. And I think the coalition that is likely to form is the Liberal One Nation coalition. And a lot of their policies are really anathema to what the Greens are putting forward.
7: A failed firebombing at a restaurant in Berwick in Melbourne's outer southeast has triggered a police investigation. Officers believe two unknown offenders smashed a window of the Wheeler Street business just before midnight. The pair were confronted by a staff member and were later seen fleeing in a silver vehicle. Labor frontbencher Murray Watt says the federal Liberals are lacking in talent and need to listen to former Treasurer Josh Frydenberg. Amid a media blitz for his new book this week, Mr Frydenberg has kept the door open to a future tilt at federal politics. He's indicated the party needs to find a way to rebuild support and connect with inner city and regional voters. Senator Watt says the Liberals should heed Mr Frydenberg's advice.
10: The fact that the Liberal Party is now having people outside the parliament publicly audition for the leadership role shows how lacking in talent they have. And again, I think it's an admission from Josh Frydenberg that there's simply no way the Liberals can govern without One Nation.
7: US President Donald Trump is insisting an energy ceasefire between Ukraine and Russia still stands after Kyiv accused Moscow of attacking energy facilities. Ukraine's President Volodymyr Zelensky says Russian strikes hit six energy facilities, leaving large parts of the country without electricity. The Kremlin has not specifically commented on Ukraine's accusations, but says Moscow wants a lasting peace and is open to talks. Mr. Trump says both Mr. Zelensky and Russian President Vladimir Putin support the truce. Jurors are being selected for the rape trial of British comedian Russell